0: Popeye's famous Louisiana chicken. New limited time offering where black meets gold. The black truffle salted egg chicken. Creamy Singaporean salted egg infused with Italian black truffle on our crunchy hand-battered chicken. Plus, Popeye's week is happening every 20th to 26th of the month. Get a 4-piece chicken and 3-piece buttermilk chicken tenders bucket with a large drink for just $15. Popeye's, the fresh chicken crunch.
1: Love that chicken from Popeye's.
2: Promoting security, it must be a mutual priority. We must work together to reduce undue dependencies and ensure that progress is not held hostage to disruptions or to coercion.
3: CNA senior correspondent Michio Ishida has more on how Tokyo and Manila are looking to boost ties.
4: Japan has eased its transfer of defense arms in April. And before that, defense equipment was restricted to finished products for rescue, transport, warnings, surveillance, and minesweeping. And on the back of such restrictions, Japan has supplied the Philippines with coastal and air surveillance radar systems, rigid-hulled inflammable boat, and this year Japan has set aside a budget before easing restrictions of the construction of boathouses and slipways for boats for the Philippines. And now Japan can transfer lethal equipment. The Philippines has been keen to acquire Japan's second-hand Abukuma-class destroyer, and that was expressed during their talks with the defense minister, Shinjiro Koizumi. Prime Minister Takaichi agreed to accelerate talks to possibly realize the handover, given the severe security environment. Earlier, Australia has become Japan's first major defense equipment customer, signing to acquire Japan's Mogami-type frigate. Another major defense agreement between President Marcos Jr. and Ms. Takaichi is to start discussion on GSOMIA, or the General Security of Military Information. It's an agreement which Japan has so far with its only ally, the United States, and with other like-minded nations such as Australia, India, and the UK, or 10 countries. Japan is currently participating for the first time in the multinational exercise Balikatan 26 with 1,400 members of the Self-Defense Force, and it tested for the first time its Type 88 ground-to-surface missile system outside of Japan.
5: Vietnamese President Tô Lâm has begun his state visit to Singapore. He will be here till Sunday. CNA's Angela Lim with this report.
6: This will be his first visit to Singapore in his capacity as head of state. Singapore's Foreign Affairs Ministry says the visit affirms the strong and multifaceted ties between the nation and Vietnam, which was upgraded in March 2025. Mr. Lâm, who is also the chief of Vietnam's ruling party, will also deliver the keynote speech at this year's Shangri-La Dialogue. Now, as part of his visit, the Vietnamese leader will receive a ceremonial welcome by his Singapore counterpart, President Tharman Shanmugaratnam, who will host a state banquet in his honour. President Lâm will also take part in a tree planting ceremony with Prime Minister Lawrence Wong before being hosted to separate meals by PM Wong and Senior Minister Lee Hsien Loong. Singapore Speaker of Parliament Seah Kian Ping will also call on President Lâm.
3: This year's edition of the Shangri-La Dialogue starts today here in Singapore, bringing together defense chiefs, ministers and security experts. CNA's Otelli Edwards has more.
7: Now, the summit comes at a time of rising tensions and uncertainties in the Indo-Pacific and beyond. From maritime security, China's role in the region, to cross-border conflicts, historical wounds and long-standing territorial disputes continue to shape Asia's security landscape. Now, the forum is expected to offer crucial signals on where regional defense ties are headed. AUKUS cooperation is also expected to be closely watched as Australia, the US and UK seek to open their three-member defence pact. And Washington's message will also be a key focus as allies seek clarity on where they stand with the United States.
5: In other news, we look at the World Health Organization chief, Tedros Ghebreyesus, has arrived in the Democratic Republic of the Congo and is travelling to the epicentre of the Ebola outbreak in Ituri. He says the deadly epidemic can be stopped and is committed to protecting the communities.
8: You know, what led me to come here is to really show to the community that they're not alone. And I'm

0: have done it before, and I would be happy to do it now because, okay, pushing orders from my comfortable office in Geneva is easy. But if I'm asking my colleagues to work with the community and I am asking communities to protect themselves to do this and that, you know, the best way would be to come and be in the same place.
1: The WHO has recorded 10 confirmed deaths linked to the virus and more than 220 suspected fatalities in the DRC. There is currently no vaccine for the Bundibugyo strain behind the current outbreak. But the head of the African Union's health agency says one should be ready by end of this year. Neighbouring Uganda has tightened controls at its borders with the DRC after recording one confirmed death from Ebola and six more cases. Despite the WHO discouraging travel bans, the US is among 30 countries that have imposed restrictions. Instead, it is opening a treatment facility in Kenya. That move has been criticised, with some saying it could burden the country's already strained health system.
2: The cave rescue in Laos has entered a critical phase as crews race to drain floodwaters and bring survivors to safety. Five people have been found alive, while two remain missing. Divers from Japan, Indonesia, Thailand and France are expected to arrive today to help in the rescue effort. Officials say survivors have not been pulled out yet due to extremely risky conditions. The cave is located in a rugged and remote area north of the Laotian capital, Vientiane. Laos officials say that the group ventured into the cave last week in search of gold, but flash floods caused by heavy rain trapped them inside. Another villager was able to escape before the exit was blocked and alerted the authorities about the trapped men.
1: As Europe bakes under a sweltering heat wave, Portugal has broken the record for the hottest May Day. Temperatures peaked at 40.3 degrees Celsius in the central town of Moura, topping the previous record of 40 degrees Celsius in 2001. CNA's Yasmin Yonkers has more on the unseasonably early heatwave in Europe.
3: Paris remains on orange alert for heat waves, and players at the French Open tennis tournament, they've been hit hard. The world number one Yannick Sinner even bowed out after suffering from dizziness and dehydration. Meanwhile, a wildfire has broken out in Poland. That's near the capital, Warsaw. Over 65 fire crews and four firefighting planes have been sent to battle this blaze. There were no reports of casualties or damage to property, but Poland's forestry service said fire was developing dynamically. And parts of the United Kingdom have also reported taps running dry due to high demand. Authorities in Kent had to hand out bottled water at emergency stations as thousands of people were left without supplies after storage reservoirs reached critical lows. And Italian authorities have issued a red heat wave alert for the capital, Roma, and four other cities. The heat wave is forecast to continue into the weekend, with Germany, Spain and Switzerland also facing unusually hot conditions.
1: And that's the news with Susan Ng. I'm Haryanto Diman. You can get more headlines by staying with us right here on CNA 938, or you can head on to cna.asia.
2: All right, let's give you some updates on the roads. Vehicle breakdown, PIE towards Changi at Pasir Laba exit. Also on the TPE towards the PIE, there's a breakdown there after Pasir Ris Drive 12. BKE as well towards the PIE, a vehicle breakdown on Lane 2 after Mandai Road. Please do drive with care. Another wet day ahead, this time a windy one too. Thundery showers with gusty winds over many areas in the morning. It's also going to be a rather hot day, temperatures up to 34 degrees.
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1: Thank you for staying with us right here on CNA 938. It is the start of the morning report with me, Harianto, together with Susan Ng. So Asia's Premier Defence Summit will be underway in Singapore from today till Sunday. The 23rd Shangri-La Dialogue will see nearly 100 ministerial-level delegates and senior military officials from 44 countries in attendance to discuss the region's most pressing security challenges.
2: And this edition is not only happening in the wake of the Iran crisis, but also against the backdrop of a wider, fast-moving geo-economic and international relations landscape. Our reporter Aslam Shah is standing by at the Shangri-La, and he joins us now.
1: Aslam, thank you for joining us this morning. So, SLD is set to begin later today. Talk to us about the atmosphere like on the ground right now, and how noticeable is the security presence compared to last year's or even previous years?
14: Well, we all know what it takes to be performing at our best bright and early in the morning, and we've been here since 5 a.m. and we already saw security checks up and running, and they will continue over the next 3 days as defense ministers, military chiefs and senior officials from 44 countries will arrive here for the Shangri-La Dialogue. Now, we are just seeing some rain coming just moments earlier. And, you know, but the security measures are continuing to be ramped up. And we've just walked past me, actually, Defense Minister for Singapore, Chan Chun Sing, who is actually speaking to some of the security officials around here. Now, there will be about 4,500 police officers, auxiliary officers and other security officers will be deployed throughout the summit. Now, earlier today, walking around the building, we saw some bomb sweep operations, vehicle checks, and also even crash barriers being put in place. And attendees who enter the building, the Shangri-La Hotel, they have to go through additional security screening in addition to the vehicle checks already taking place outside. Now, it's not just on the ground. Security measures also extend into the air with temporary airspace restrictions over the Shangri-La area, and there will also be some ban on unauthorized use of drones as well. So on the ground, the public can expect road diversions and also access restrictions, especially around Anderson Road and Orange Grove Road areas.
2: Aslam, Singapore has been navigating a balancing act between the major powers as we play host. How much of that plays into the mood on the ground today?
14: Well, Susan, this year's dialogue has come after a very busy period of diplomacy involving Singapore's leaders. And most recently, the ASEAN summit earlier this month, attended by Prime Minister Lawrence Wong, where he stressed on the importance of ASEAN unity amid growing geopolitical tensions around the world. And he also talked about how it's important that within ASEAN themselves, within the regional bloc, that it's important that there is peace. At this summit, a notable feature is actually a breakfast meeting involving ASEAN defense leaders that Singapore will co-host with the Philippines. And of course, Singapore will take over from the Philippines to become ASEAN chair in 2027. Now, for Defense Minister Chan Chun Sing, most recently he was at the Munich Security Conference, another major security event, international event. And he talked about how it's important to keep communication channels open even during periods of tensions. And also, smaller countries should avoid having to choose sides between major powers. Now, it remains to be seen whether these narratives will continue at the Shangri-La Dialogue. And Minister Chan is expected to speak at a plenary session on evolving security partnerships in a fragmenting world. Beyond these formal sessions, a big part of the summit also happens on the sidelines. This is where defense ministers, senior officials, they will hold bilateral meetings behind closed doors. And also the keynote speaker for this year's dialogue, Vietnamese leader Tho Lam, is also in Singapore on a four-day state visit. We also know that Thailand's defense minister is making his introductory visit to Singapore on the sidelines of this summit.
1: Aslam, we are looking forward to the reports coming up from our reporters on the ground, including yourself. Thank you so much for joining us again on this chat, and all the best with this weekend.
14: All right, thank you.
1: We are also now going to be speaking with Leong Wai Kit. He is our senior correspondent. He also is coming to us live at the summit. Wai Kit, thank you for joining us this morning. So U.S. Defense Secretary Pete Hegseth is expected to deliver a speech tomorrow covering Washington's Indo-Pacific strategy. But this summit is also happening in the wake of the Iran crisis. What are delegates and observers likely to be most focused on this year?
15: Well, in a nutshell, I think a lot of attention will be paid on the U.S.-China competition and rivalry, and understandably so, because this has been a headline for the recent past years between both major powers. But the Shangri-La Dialogue organizers will also want to remind everyone that this is not just about a U.S.-China competition. This dialogue is really about security. And they've also designed the dialogue such that there is a wide range of countries and voices to be heard. You heard from Aslam earlier, some 44 countries with their ministers and delegations coming down to Shangri-La for this dialogue. But there's also this security assessment report, this yearly report by the IISS, and that will sort of set the tone for these delegations to discuss. And these are particularly important issues because these experts have spent a couple of months to look at the security assessment here. And there are various chapters that stand out to me. Of course, I cover Myanmar, so there is one chapter on Myanmar and how that is an internal concern for ASEAN, which may have big implications in the way ASEAN deals with security issues. And one of the top lines that stand out for me from that report is that because of the ongoing conflict around the world, Asia-Pacific cannot be described as fully at peace.
2: Wai Kit, let's talk about China. Now, they're sending a delegation from the People's Liberation Army's National Defense University, but this is also the second consecutive year that their defense minister, Dong Jin, would be absent from the summit. What kind of message are they signaling with this move?
15: Right. So Ollie and I have been meeting as many experts as possible to sort of get a sense of this dialogue. And one of the geopolitical experts who's a U.S. and Middle East analyst says that it is a win for U.S. Defense Chief Pete Hegseth to come to the Shangri-La Dialogue. But when I asked him whether it was a loss that China is not sending defense minister, he says no. He says that this is a missed opportunity. And this is in line with many analysts describing this as a missed opportunity. In fact, China is sending delegations, not at the ministerial level. Like I said, I'm at the lobby and I've seen many familiar faces from the Chinese delegation who are here. They are experts in geopolitics. They are experts in pushing out China's viewpoint from the world. Again, Shangri-La Dialogue has been described as very Western-heavy And some analysts are saying that the Chinese side is here really to give rebuttals to remarks or allegations made against them. Some are also saying that China may prefer its own platform known as the Xiangshan Forum, where it may elaborate further on China's position. So in a nutshell, yes, there is no ministerial level representation from China at the Shangri-La Dialogue, but no doubt their voices will be heard because they will be two main speakers from the Chinese delegation who would be making their speeches here at the Shangri-La Dialogue.
1: Okay. Wykit, meantime, Singapore's Foreign Minister Vivian Balakrishnan, we know he was in Beijing just days ago. He met Wang Yi to discuss issues ranging from the Middle East to maritime security. Do those talks help shape the tone heading into this weekend's discussions? And if so, how much of that? To what extent?
15: Definitely. If you speak to diplomats or analysts, their sentiment is that when it comes to big issues, talks are better than no talks. And there's so many forms of these talks. It can be formal bilateral talks. It can be grouping-to-grouping talks, closed doors on the sidelines. And I want to bring our attention here to this Middle East crisis here. Yes, there have been a lot of concerns about the conflict situation there. In fact, if you remember last year when Malaysia was ASEAN chair, it revived ties, renewed ties with the Gulf counterparts, the GCC. That was the first ever ASEAN GCC China summit. And some analysts are saying that, hey, now seems to be a good time for the bloc to tap on those ties to address concerns and perhaps even advance the bloc's interests, such as securing energy trade rules. But I spoke to another WWF expert who says that this may not be such a good idea. And I'm rephrasing here. What he says is that even within ASEAN, the integration among the 11 members is not fully complete. He considers 10, 20 years as a short time for integration. Mm. And within ASEAN, there also are ASEAN-led mechanisms, or simply put, there are systems in place within ASEAN to drive all these conversations. So he says that it is perhaps better to focus on what we have within our bloc, fine-tune those systems, instead of going from bloc to another bloc to discuss issues.
2: Okay, so at the end of the day, though, we do want to ask you what you are watching for most closely, because I know we're looking at US and China. What other delegations or bilateral meetings are you keeping your eye on?
1: We also know that, Wykit, like you mentioned, Myanmar is your pet area.
2: Yeah.
15: Yes. Well, yes, Myanmar is my pet area. ASEAN is my pet area, but I also have a new portfolio, Vietnam. Mm. And also, selfishly, I'm looking at developments coming out of Shangri-La Dialogue because the keynote speaker this time now is Mr. Tho Lam. And if you talk about Mr. Tho Lam's representation here, Vietnam leader's representation, it is quite rare because, number one, Vietnam is not a treaty ally of the U.S. And if you look at past keynote speakers, they can be easily categorized into U.S. allies or Western friendly countries. So this is rare. But from the Shangri-La Dialogue organizers' point of view, this is seen as a big win because it is historic, because Mr. Tho Lam is not only speaking as president, he's also the country's party chief, which makes him essentially the most powerful man in Vietnam since the end of the Vietnam War. So I'm very curious as to what extent Mr. Tho Lam will use the Shangri-La Dialogue to advance Hanoi's domestic and foreign policy interests. We are expected to hear perhaps very familiar phrases that he has been making in his foreign policy speeches, such as the need for self-reliance and strategic autonomy, and also that to highlight that Vietnam is not here to choose sides. And very quickly, I'm also very keen to hear from Timor Leste, and that lineup was just confirmed yesterday. President Jose Ramos Horta will be speaking at a special address, and this is, of course, the newest member of ASEAN. And remember, Timor Leste is, he has experience in post-conflict peace development efforts. So very keen to look at how these two ASEAN member states will be making their positions known on a global platform like the SLD. And very quickly, if you allow me, I'm also keen
1: to see whether
15: any also keen to see whether there are any developments of AUKUS, and that's the nuclear power submarine project between the US, UK and Australia. We are expecting some form of announcement made on the sidelines. We don't know for sure. But what we do know for sure is that if there are any more further progress or updates about AUKUS, it will have implications on our part of the world.
1: We still have a bit more time, Wykett.
15: Sure.
1: Myanmar, because again, you know, we want to go back to that. The latest being, of course, we know that Aung San Suu Kyi, she has been released, but again, no sort of details have emerged as to how she is, what her condition is like. What are we hearing so far in terms of developments coming up for Myanmar? Is it something that is going to be talked about, you think, at the SLD?
15: I don't know for sure, but I do know for a fact that there is no special session dedicated to Myanmar, even though the IISS report had dedicated one chapter on Myanmar. Back to your question about Aung San Suu Kyi, we do not know anything concrete about her whereabouts. Of course, the Myanmar side has said that she is now under house arrest, but what we're also hearing, imploringly, I would say, from her son, from her supporters, is that show us proof of Aung San Suu Kyi's being alive. And they say that because the photo that was released recently by the Myanmar side has no context. We don't know when it was taken. We don't know the condition of her health at this point. So there's a lot of questions regarding Aung San Suu Kyi. But I do want to point out that it is important for ASEAN to discuss Myanmar, because this is one of the issues regarded as, you know, your issue in your own backyard. And if you cannot put your things in order, the argument is that, well, then ASEAN may not be in full capacity to deal with external challenges. That said, ASEAN is not doing nothing. It has made its position very, very clear that five-point consensus is the way to go. But I also want to point out that in this IISS report, there was a particular mention about China's role. There was also a specific mention about how China is, and I'm rephrasing here, interfering in the process, because there was an allegation that China had asked several ethnic armed groups to not attend talks led by certain countries. And the underlying meaning here is that perhaps China wants to have more influence over Myanmar. But to be fair, it is important to note that China is one of Myanmar's biggest neighbors. Yeah. They share a border, and therefore the problems that both countries share will overspill between both spheres. The other neighbor, of course, is Thailand, and Thailand is within ASEAN. The report also argued that Thailand should play a bigger role because it has made more inroads than other ASEAN member states. But if you think about it, it is true. China and Thailand are perhaps the only two countries whose foreign ministers have had access to Aung San Suu Kyi. We know for a fact that the former Thai foreign minister, Dom Thammamut Winai, had met Aung San Suu Kyi. We have also heard reports that Chinese diplomat Wang Yi had met Aung San Suu Kyi when he was in Myanmar. No official confirmation from the Chinese side, but these are reports coming out to suggest that, you know, if you look at all countries, these two have had access to Aung San Suu Kyi. So it is now, I want to very quickly interrupt, as I speak, and you heard earlier from Aslam that he saw Singapore Defence Minister Chan Chun Sing. He's now walking across the lobby. He's been here quite early. In fact, earlier I also saw Mr. Tan Si Ling in the hotel lobby. We expect a lot of VIPs here, perhaps also holding talks on the sidelines. But sorry for this the distraction.
1: No.
15: Myanmar. So the key issue here is that you have to put Myanmar on the table for discussion, especially when ASEAN is you know, when ASEAN's credibility and relevance is at stake.
1: Wykett, always a pleasure to speak with you, to get a report and a sensing of what's happening on the ground. All the best for this weekend, and we look forward to those reports coming up from SLD by both you and Aslam, as well as the CNA team.
15: Thank you.
1: We've been speaking there with CNA's senior correspondent Leong Wykett, and earlier on as well, CNA reporter Aslam Shah.
16: This is CNA 938. Understand Asia.
1: With a time past 8:30, Let's take a look at the headlines coming up from the CNA newsroom. The US is said to have reached a tentative agreement with Iran to extend their ceasefire by 60 days. Media reports quoting US officials say the agreement is pending the approval of President Donald Trump. But Iranian state media suggest the agreement has not been finalized. Tasnim News Agency says Tehran has not informed mediators of a finalized text, adding they would notify the public once the deal is completed. Efforts to reach an agreement come as the US and Iran exchanged fire in what is seen as their most serious clashes since the ceasefire took effect in April. From Washington, Kit Fisher has more on where things currently stand in negotiations, even as both sides escalate attacks.
17: This is one of the difficulties, that we do get differing versions of what is contained within this framework. What we think we understand is that this is to essentially negotiate a 60-day ceasefire, and during that, the Strait of Hormuz would be reopened to maritime traffic at the same time as the US naval blockade would be lifted on Iranian ports. The Americans say there would be no tolls charged in the Strait of Hormuz to commercial ships, and also that Iran would clear the mines that it's laid in the Strait of Hormuz. Crucially, though, this does not address the nuclear issue, the enriched uranium that Iran has, and the future of its nuclear program. That would be set to be discussed during the 60-day ceasefire. That has been the biggest stumbling block through all of this. And this framework doesn't actually make any big statement about that. We should also mention that on Thursday here in the US, Scott Bessent, the Treasury Secretary, said that he was going to increase economic pressure on Iran by saying that its airlines could no longer refuel or stop in the US or indeed sell tickets, as another way of trying to put some pressure on Iran. So there does seem to be the sense that there could be a diplomatic breakthrough on the horizon. But of course, we have been here before and things haven't turned out the way they have felt like they would do.
1: The cave rescue in Laos has entered a critical phase as countries race to drain floodwaters and bring the survivors to safety. Five people have been found alive while two remain missing. Divers from Japan, Indonesia, Thailand and France are expected to arrive today to help in the rescue effort. Officials say the survivors have not been pulled out yet due to extremely risky conditions. The cave is located in a rugged and remote area north of the Laotian capital Vientiane. Lao officials say the group ventured into the cave last week in search of gold, but flash floods caused by heavy rain trapped them inside.
2: The World Health Organization chief Tedros Ghebreyesus has arrived in the Democratic Republic of the Congo and is travelling to the epicentre of the Ebola outbreak in Ituri. He expressed optimism that the deadly epidemic can be contained. Mr. Tedros has discouraged imposing travel bans and restrictions, though some 30 countries have imposed curbs. Instead, he has called for measures to be intensified at the source of the outbreak. The news desk has more.
18: In an Ebola outbreak, hours matter. Yet the response to the deadly and fast-spreading epidemic in the Democratic Republic of Congo is weeks, if not months, behind. After delayed detection, the major issue now facing the country is contact tracing. Only 7% of the thousands who may be at risk have been identified, and medical teams are racing to find them. Tropical disease expert Professor Daniel Bausch said contact tracing needs to hit at least 70% to gain a grip on the disease.
19: What you want to see to have confidence that you're under control is that virtually all of your new cases were on your contact list, because that means that you understand the chains of transmission.
18: Oxfam's DRC director Manenji Mangudu said a major obstacle to combating the outbreak is funding cuts from the US, UK and Sudan.
20: For Ebola, we need huge investments in isolation facilities, in the triage facilities, in the water systems, the disinfection, and the people that are doing the campaigns, engaging the communities.
18: He added that there also needs to be systems in place to stop people coming into contact with infectious corpses. In eastern Congo, health facilities have been attacked by angry mobs, reclaiming bodies of loved ones, apparently unaware of the risks. As well as a lack of basic supplies, the country is also facing mistrust from a community scarred by previous outbreaks. Experts fear a repeat of the worst ever Ebola outbreak, which spread across West Africa from 2014 to 16 and caused over 11,000 deaths.
1: With the time at 8:35, let's take you through some business news. And we begin with Anthropic has taken over OpenAI as the most valuable artificial intelligence startup following its latest funding round. It could be its last private fundraising before debuting on public markets. CNN's Elizabeth Neal has more.
0: The Claude chatbot maker raised $65 billion, valuing the company just short of $1 trillion. That's almost triple its latest valuation in February. And that also eclipses OpenAI's estimated worth of $852 billion. Anthropic's projected annual revenue crossed $47 billion earlier this month. It's unprecedented for a startup of that size. Well, its AI tools have surged in popularity, particularly among software developers and workplace customers. And that has given it an edge over its rival, OpenAI. The company's Claude Mythos sparked concerns around the world over its cybersecurity capabilities and was only released to a limited group of partners. And it was also released the very latest version of its Claude model, Opus A 4.8. Now, the company said that it was more likely to flag uncertainties and less likely to make unsupported claims. Well, backers, they're now taking stakes in the firm ahead of an IPO expected this year. Altimeter Capital and Sequoia Capital helped lead the latest funding round. GIC and Temasek also took part. Well, the world's three leading memory makers, Micron, Samsung and SK Hynix, joined the round as well. The investment highlights increasingly close ties between AI startups, chip makers and cloud providers.
2: Oil prices continue to ease in Asian trade on reports that the US and Iran have reached a tentative deal to extend their ceasefire. The S&P 500 and the Nasdaq closed at record highs on optimism that the conflict may soon be ending. But uncertainty over whether a deal has been finalized paired some of Wall Street's overnight gains. Asia Pacific markets are following those moves. Investors in South Korea are examining data that showed industrial output losing ground in April, with retail sales sliding amid economic uncertainties resulting from the Middle East conflict. The Bank of Korea has kept its benchmark interest rate unchanged yesterday, warning of higher inflation. Meanwhile, price pressures are also being felt in Japan as Tokyo's key inflation gauge unexpectedly cooled for a sixth straight month, complicating the Bank of Japan's rate hike path. Ren Bixitnyo is president of In The Know Trading, Trader.com, founder of Bixitnyo Investment Strategies. He explains why he remains cautious on stocks and believes there could be mispricing of risks in the market.
21: I think only if the war actually ends, and I have significant doubts that the U.S. and Iran are actually close to making anything happen, because so far everything we know, they're not close to agreement. The ceasefire this week alone had U.S. attack Iran. Iran sent a ballistic missile at a U.S. base in Kuwait last night. There's no ceasefire, and the just, you know, this potential 60-day extension of a ceasefire when there actually isn't much of a ceasefire, to me, is not just questionable, but so is the fact that oil is down $30 a barrel off of its peak with no real true resolution at hand. Something's mispriced. You have a stock market that's lying. You have yields that generally have been moving up, not just in the U.S., but globally. They've come back 25 basis points on the U.S. 10-year this week. And you've had crude oil up. Now, again, crude oil has corrected somewhat, but it's still well above where it was at the start of the war. One of these three markets is very wrong. And it doesn't seem like it's the stock market, but that's the one that's probably the most vulnerable for a setback.
1: Singapore's tourism industry is getting a major boost as three new Princess Cruises ships will make the country their seasonal home port. The expanded deployment is expected to welcome more than 150,000 passengers over the cruise line's three-year partnership with the Singapore Tourism Board. Travellers can look forward to voyages ranging from 10 to 28 days. Destinations include Vietnam, Malaysia, and Thailand and Japan. Tourists from markets such as Australia, the UK, and US are also expected to hop on board the new vessels. Associate Professor Lau Kong Chin is Head of Marketing Program at the Singapore University of Social Sciences School of Business.
3: This will encourage visitors to spend more in Singapore, right, through our hotels, dinings, and attractions that STB has continuously been working to roll out in their tourism efforts. With another three more cruise ships berthing, it will boost our B2B business, the ship maintenance, the facilities, housekeeping, replenishment, and our SMEs will benefit from this whole ecosystem.
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2: Traffic has built up on our major expressways. Do take note, PIE towards Changi, heavy between the BKE and Tanah Boulevard. SLE towards the CTE, also heavy here between Mandai Avenue and Woodlands Avenue 12. 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

0: Well, you know that tune, and it is Friday, and it can only mean one thing, which means our fact checkers ready to tell us what is truth and what is not. And for that, we get Nicholas Fang, who is also Managing Director of Black Dot Research, and our CNA 938 resident fact checker. Good morning to you, Nick.
1: Good Friday morning to everyone from Tokyo.
0: There we go, Tokyo. So you are about an hour before us. Is that right? Or is it hour ahead?
1: Hour ahead, that's right.
0: Hour ahead. Okay. So you are bright and early at about 9 plus now already.
1: That's right. It's a really nice sunny day here.
0: All right, beautiful. Okay, let's get down to business. There is a claim circulating online about how one of Fox News's guests was allegedly wearing a prosthetic CIA mask. Wow, that's a lot to unpack there. What is happening?
1: So it's a claim that a clip from Fox News broadcast that aired on the 19th of May is actually gone viral on X, TikTok, Threads, and Reddit. So the claim is that the guest on the segment, retired Vice Admiral Robert Harwood, he's a former deputy commander of U.S. Central Command. And the claim goes that he was wearing what they call a prosthetic CIA mask, right? Which, from what I can gather, is a reference to what Tom Cruise would be wearing in the Mission Impossible movies, right? Where they wear these masks that make them look like other people and sound like other people. Now, this claim from the Fox News broadcast was sparked off by the fact that you could see on the neck of the guest what looks to be a visible seam, like a break or like a gap in his neck. If you just go by the images, the screen grabs that were being circulated, it does look a little bit weird. Howard himself is a retired U.S. Navy Vice Admiral. He's a decorated Navy SEAL who served for nearly four decades. Some people are wondering, you know, oh, he's very involved in the security sector. He's currently working in an AI company, and he actually serves as a national security expert as well. So people are like, maybe somebody was trying to impersonate him. And if you look at the base of his neck, there's a dark shadow where his collar meets his jacket. The shadows shift slightly as he moves. If you look at the clip as well, so you know people were slowing down the clip, zooming in, taking screen grabs, suggesting that a body double had been used, that he had been kidnapped and sent in his place, like you see in Mission Impossible, right? A number of people had tried to do a bit more research into this, and Fox News itself had issued a statement to multiple outlets, and the explanation seems to be that he had appeared via a remote mobile camera that was operated by an outside vendor, and that the lighting conditions where the camera was set up actually contrasted with Howard's jacket, which caused the shadow to appear on his neck. Now, some people are like, oh, the conspiracy theories are there. Oh, they're just trying to cover it up, right? Howard actually gave a second interview an hour later on Fox Business, and he was using his personal device, so not from a mobile studio unit or from a professional camera. The particular interview that he gave did not have the benefit of professional lighting. But then in that particular clip, you don't see the neck shadow or the seam anymore. You know, so I think it's a function of the lighting that was used in the first clip. And when you see a direct comparison, the same guy, same morning, wearing the same outfit, just with a different lighting setup, you can see that the seam on his neck or what looks like that CIA mask actually isn't there. So I think you can say that this claim potentially is not necessarily due to him wearing a CIA mask. I guess the obvious question is, do these masks actually exist? And there have been interviews with a former CIA, and this is a real job, the CIA chief of disguise.
0: Yeah.
1: There was an interview last year with this particular person, and apparently it's true. They do actually really have these kind of masks.
0: Okay.
1: They are prosthetics, they are operational tools, but the details, of course, are all quite classified.
0: Yeah.
1: But it does seem to suggest that, these things do exist. So we should be careful. But in this particular case, Vice Admiral Robert Howard was not wearing a CIA mask. It was just a lighting issue as well.
0: Okay. So it is not true, yeah. It's false. There's a lot to claim there. It's just wrapping my head around it. Whew. Okay, so another one here. We've seen our share of fake news, right? We've been doing this with you for many years now. Okay, so we are seeing claims suggesting that the hantavirus outbreak was staged. Oh,
1: Yeah, this is
0: I where do I even
1: yeah.
0: begin with this?
1: It does sound a little bit familiar. I think
0: Yeah.
1: it's a claim that has actually cropped up in the past. And it stems from something that's circulating on X recently.
0: Okay.
1: The suggestion is that the Hunter virus outbreak was staged, and there is a video that appears to show a man smoking a cigarette while lying among a pile of body bags in the back of a tipper truck.
0: Yeah.
1: And as of now, that particular post or the series of posts around this have garnered over 220,000 views already. So the implication is that the body bags contain actors. They were hired to manufacture public fear to suggest that the Hunter virus is being staged the same way that it was alleged COVID-19 was.
0: Yeah.
1: And it leads into this conspiracy narrative, right? So the evidence obviously is that, these body bags with dead people, there's a guy lying on top of it smoking a cigarette. So
0: Yeah.
1: clearly, they're not dead, right? They're just actors. So, as we always do, we try to verify the origin of the video. We use reverse image search tools such as Google Lens and TinEye, which is freely accessible if anybody wants to use it themselves. And we trace the video back to a music video by Russian rapper Husky. It was put out in September 2020. It's for a song called Never Ever. And it follows a janitor who cleans up after gang fights. So the scene that is featured, where the body bags are transported in a tipper truck, is part of the music video. It shows a guy, smoking in a body bag as well. So it is not a video that shows that the Hunter virus was staged by actors. The interesting thing is that this video has been used before.
0: Yeah.
1: In 2020, the same video was shared with claims that images of Russian soldiers killed during the conflict with Ukraine were staged. And in
0: Right.
1: 2024, it resurfaced again. There was a attack in Moscow, a terrorist attack on a concert hall that killed more than 140 people. And then they said that, oh, if you look at the video, the victims had faked their deaths. There wasn't a real attack as well. So it's quite interesting that one video has been used multiple times as part of conspiracy theory claims.
0: Yeah.
1: And it sort of popped out now with the Hunter virus as well. But I think we can say quite definitively that this is not true. It's from a Russian music video 5 years before the current outbreak, and it's not actually linked to any disease outbreak. And it's been used so many times. So we tried asking ourselves why. The man smoking in a body bag, I guess, is striking enough to stop people from scrolling and zoom into it. And it causes people to share the content without even questioning what it is. So it's quite dangerous. And it's fascinating that the same clip has been used to spread three different types of fake news to date.
0: Yeah. I mean, if anything, the video is evergreen, I suppose. It's timeless to be able to fit all these narratives. But yeah, you are right. It is concerning the fact that, this particular video and this clip or scene rather, right, could be used in these different, and again, for those who, and we've talked about this, right? For those who are, I suppose, not discerning, they would not be able to sort of tell, right? And they go like, oh, okay, is this real? And then is this true? But we do know that there are already news reports worldwide that reported on the Hunter virus. So yeah, Nick, always a pleasure to speak with you, to get you to tell us what is truth and what is not. We will not hold you back on your trip in Japan. Have fun, and we will speak with you next week.
1: Have a great weekend.
0: Thank you. You have a great holiday as well. We've been speaking there with Nicholas Fang, who is the Managing Director of Black Dot Research, or he is also affectionately known to us as our CNA 938 resident fact checker.

0: Do you know this song?
1: You know, I'm not a massive BTS fan, yep. But yeah, I know this song, right?
0: That is correct. That is Butter by BTS. And talking about smooth like butter.
1: Oh, I'm waiting for this one, actually.
0: Yeah, tell us more, Sue. You sound excited.
1: Yeah, because, you know, I like sweet things. I like cookies. And so this is a combination of everything. Yeah. And then for those of us who've traveled to Korea, especially to Seoul, you would know the street food hotteok. And hotteok is sold on the street. It's quite cheap, you know, and you buy it to eat it. So what's happened is that a biscuit brand, Oreo, and I'm sure many of us already know this, so they are set to release a limited edition purple hotteok cookie. Excuse me, I've got the pronunciation incorrect, right? But this cookie will be launched from June the 8th. It is called the Oreo BTS Hotteok Brown Sugar Pancake Flavor Cookie. Very long name.
0: It's a mouthful.
1: They'll probably end up calling it the BTS cookie.
0: Yeah, so. The BTS cookie. That is correct. Okay, so I've never... We were talking about this earlier on. I've never seen what a hotteok is. It looks like a pancake-ish.
1: Yeah, you Googled it, right?
0: Yeah, I did.
1: Yeah, it's nice and chewy and it's mochi-like in its texture.
0: I can see it.
1: Yeah. I do love hotteok, actually. And thank goodness I don't live in Korea, otherwise in Seoul, particularly, otherwise I'll be eating this all the time. It's just dough. And it's got a cinnamon nut filling.
0: Ah.
1: So slightly sweet, but nutty as well. They pan fry it and then it goes onto the pan as a lump and then they press it down until it becomes almost flat.
0: Okay.
1: So it has its fans. I mean, I enjoy it for two reasons. One, I do love sweets every now and then.
0: Yeah.
1: And secondly, I love chewy food. So this is perfect.
0: Okay. So back to this Oreo BTS collaboration.
1: Yeah.
0: Fans in Singapore, you can also attend a special pop-up at a FairPrice outlet at VivoCity. It is happening from June 22nd to July 5th of July. That's where you can get a chance to sample the BTS Oreo cookies and you can also, apparently, submit your love letters to BTS. Those with qualifying purchases can also redeem a special Oreo BTS sticker, Oreo plates, or an Oreo apron.
1: Okay. I mean, you're looking at the same pictures I am, right, Haryanto? Look at the purple cookie. They're so pretty, right?
0: They are.
1: I know you like Oreos. You're always eating Oreos.
0: I do, in the mornings.
1: And you choose that out of the basket of cookies that we get, you know, in the pantry every day. You pick the darkest.
0: The selection is not great, by the way, but yes, you are right.
1: Yeah? Okay. So, I mean, I do love the designs on the Oreos. It's not what it is now, just plain, you know, a dark cookie with a white cream, but it has different designs on it, which I think is quite cool. And then you look at it and go, what a shame to eat this.
0: But yeah, I can imagine that people will probably keep.
1: No, how long can you keep it? And if it's in the pack,
0: you cannot see.
1: You can't see it anyway.
0: That is true. You know what, fans? I'm pretty sure they will be able to
1: find a way.
0: You know, probably put like raisin on it or something, and then you know the plastic.
1: Okay.
0: I don't know.
1: Okay, maybe I suppose that could work, but I can also imagine that, you know, they could take pictures. So if you go to CNA Lifestyle at CNA ChannelNewsAsia.com and or just Google BTS Oreo hotteok cookies, you'll see all the different designs. There are like 12, I suppose, front and back designs. Yeah. So I can see people actually doing this and then producing posters out of it or something.
0: Maybe
1: we should do it since we mentioned it.
0: Since we mentioned it. Okay. Thing is, though, you reminded us, right, that this is not the first time that BTS has such collaboration.
1: That's right.
0: Earlier on, it had a collaboration with McDonald's as well.
1: That's right.
0: And that was...
1: It
0: exploded.
1: It exploded. Absolutely exploded. So... BTS was paid, you know, in the millions for this. Let's see, what did we find earlier? They were paid, They were paid approximately $8 to $9 million. That's 10 billion South Korean won for this project. This is back in 2021. But of course, McDonald's pulled in multiple millions, you know, on top of that. And then it was a flat fee, but I think for BTS, they had some other fees, you know. They did do quite well subsequently as well. So,
0: well, you know what they say, it's the K-pop pool, right? And especially with BTS. BTS is a big name in South Korea.
1: It is. I mean, look at their wins at AMAs recently. I didn't expect them to win anything, to be honest, because they've been silent for quite a number of years.
0: Yeah,
1: right?
0: But they're going to be back with a concert. And of course,
1: they're coming
0: Army,
1: back to Singapore. Yeah,
0: yeah. Actually, very excited for that.
1: They've already started their concert tour.
0: Exactly.
1: They'll be back in Singapore 4 days. Can you imagine in December?
0: I cannot imagine. I'm a bit nervous now when the Army is going to be here. That's the thing, right? They're going to be all around.
1: Well, they'll be concentrated in, you know, just several parts of Singapore, at least near the stadium where the concert will be. So you just avoid stadium.
0: Perhaps I will. Alrighty, so BTS Army, something for you to look forward to before the concert. That is Oreo Cookies by BTS, a collaboration with BTS. Alrighty, the 9 o'clock, the morning report coming right up. That is where we are going to be sharing with you the latest stories in sports and entertainment in our Trend Watch. So make sure you stay with us right here on CNA 938.
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4: Now, the morning report with Andrea Heng and Haryanto Dima.
0: It is the start of the second hour of the morning report right here on CNA 938, and you have the company of me, Haryanto, together with Susan, on our weekly Trend Watch, snippets of the Singapore F1 Grand Prix entertainment lineup, a win for one of our local actors, and of course the latest with football.
1: Okay, and then I'll tell you what you can look forward to this weekend as well.
0: Certainly looking forward to that conversation, so make sure you stay with us on the morning report. Today marks the first day of the 23rd Shangri-La Dialogue here in Singapore. It brings together global defence leaders, business executives and security experts. The war in Iran and its effects across Asia are in focus at this year's summit. Mayor Nouns is a senior fellow for Chinese Security and Defence Policy at the International Institute for Strategic Studies. She explains how the war will change

0: Pizza Hut Singapore turns 45.
1: Celebrate 45 days of good times with us.
0: How? Nominate a friend or family member who's always bringing people together for a free pizza party for up to 45 pax. 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
1: Plus, don't miss Pizza Hut's 45th birthday deals.
0: Three regular pizzas plus three sides from only $39.95.
1: Feed good times at Pizza Hut.
2: But Iranian state media suggests the agreement has not been finalized. Reports say the agreement would also allow traffic to flow through the Strait of Hormuz while negotiators tackle difficult issues such as Iran's nuclear program. News of the possible agreement came after a round of tit-for-tat attacks between the two countries. Iran's Revolutionary Guard targeted a U.S. airbase in Kuwait on Thursday, just hours after the U.S. attacked the Islamic Republic. Treasury Secretary Scott Bessent says the U.S. will halt Iranian Airlines' access to landing spots, refueling and ticket sales as Washington pushes to intensify pressure on Tehran and open the strait.
3: When these airlines fly, they have to be refueled. They sell tickets. They pay landing fees. Anyone who accepts those, we will sanction. So they should be very clear that the state-owned Iranian airlines, they are outlaws and cannot do this.
2: Meanwhile, mediator Pakistan says its foreign minister, Ishaq Dar, will meet U.S. Secretary of State Marco Rubio in Washington. Kate Fisher tells us more about the negotiations to end the conflict.
4: There is going to be a high-level meeting here in Washington on Friday between U.S. Secretary of State Marco Rubio and his Pakistani counterpart, Ishaq Dar. Of course, the Pakistanis have been vital intermediaries in discussions between the U.S. and Iran. And so I think we can tell from the fact that this meeting is taking place that perhaps this framework of a ceasefire is perhaps in a more final stage than other diplomatic efforts have been. They haven't said outright that they will be discussing this, but I think it's clear it will be central to their agenda. They also say they'll be discussing bilateral ties, trade and security as well in general. But I do think it suggests that there is the discussions are still very much active. Donald Trump, an interview with him is also set to be released with his daughter-in-law, Lara Trump. And she asked him during that if there was a red line that if Iran crossed, he would restart military action against them. But he seemed to dodge the answer.
5: Well, a deal that wasn't going to be good for us is the line, ultimately, because, you know, I'm playing it out and we're going to see. And that's what I do. I negotiate. They negotiate. They're very good negotiators. They're crafty. But in the end, we have all the cards because we've defeated them militarily.
4: But even if this deal is signed and this ceasefire goes ahead for 60 days, that crucial issue of the nuclear enriched uranium and what happens to Iran's nuclear ambitions still won't have been addressed with this deal. And that really thorny issue is still going to be hashed out between these two sides before we can really say this conflict is over.
6: Israel has widened its offensive in Lebanon, launching its first strike near Beirut in weeks despite a fragile ceasefire. The escalation comes as both sides prepare for talks at the Pentagon today, ahead of another round of US-mediated negotiations next week. A ceasefire which took effect in mid-April followed weeks of fighting between Israel and Hezbollah. Lebanon says that the attacks since March have killed more than 3,000 people and displaced over a million others. The United Nations has condemned the civilian deaths and urged all sides to respect the truce.
2: The World Health Organization chief Tedros Ghebreyesus has arrived in the Democratic Republic of the Congo and is traveling to the epicenter of the Ebola outbreak in Ituri. He says the deadly epidemic can be stopped and is committed to protecting communities.
7: You know, what led me to come here is to really show to the community that they're not alone. And I have done it before, and I would be happy to do it now because, okay, pushing orders from my comfortable office in Geneva is easy. But if I'm asking my colleagues to work with the community and I am asking communities to protect themselves to do this and that, you know, the best way would be to come and be in the same place.
2: The

0: WHO has recorded 10 confirmed deaths linked to the virus and more than 220 suspected fatalities in the DRC. There is currently no vaccine for the Bundibujo strain behind the current outbreak, but the head of the African Union's health agency says one should be ready by the end of this year. Neighbouring Uganda has tightened controls at its borders with the DRC after recording one confirmed death from Ebola and six more cases. Despite the WHO discouraging travel bans, the US is among 30 countries that have imposed restrictions. Instead, it is opening a treatment facility in Kenya. That move has been criticised, with some saying it could burden the country's already strained health system. Instead of imposing travel bans, the WHO chief said measures need to be intensified at the source of the outbreak. The news desk has more.
1: In an Ebola outbreak, hours matter. Yet the response to the deadly and fast-spreading epidemic in the Democratic Republic of Congo is weeks, if not months, behind. After delayed detection, the major issue now facing the country is contact tracing. Only 7% of the thousands who may be at risk have been identified, and medical teams are racing to find them. Tropical disease expert Professor Daniel Bausch said contact tracing needs to hit at least 70% to gain a grip on the disease.
2: What you want to see to have confidence that you're under control is that virtually all of your new cases were on your contact list, because that means that you understand the chains of transmission.
1: Oxfam's DRC director Manenji Mangudu said a major obstacle to combating the outbreak is funding cuts from the US, UK and Sudan.
3: For Ebola, we need huge investments in isolation facilities, in the triage facilities, in the water systems, the disinfection, and the people that are doing the campaigns, engaging the communities.
1: He added that there also needs to be systems in place to stop people coming into contact with infectious corpses. In eastern Congo, health facilities have been attacked by angry mobs, reclaiming bodies of loved ones, apparently unaware of the risks. As well as a lack of basic supplies, the country is also facing mistrust from a community scarred by previous outbreaks. Experts fear a repeat of the worst ever Ebola outbreak, which spread across West Africa from 2014 to 16 and caused over 11,000 deaths.
4: As Europe bakes under sweltering heatwave, Portugal has broken the record for the hottest May day. Temperatures peaked at 40.3 degrees Celsius in the central town of Moura, topping the previous record of 40 degrees Celsius in 2001. CNN's Yasmin Yonkis has more on the unseasonably early heat wave in Europe.
5: Paris remains on orange alert for heat waves, and players at the French Open tennis tournament, they've been hit hard. The world number one Jannik Sinner even bowed out after suffering from dizziness and dehydration. Meanwhile, a wildfire has broken out in Poland. That's near the capital, Warsaw. Over 65 fire crews and four firefighting planes have been sent to battle this blaze. There were no reports of casualties or damage to property, but Poland's forestry service said fire was developing dynamically. And parts of the United Kingdom have also reported taps running dry due to high demand. Authorities in Kent had to hand out bottled water at emergency stations as thousands of people were left without supplies after storage reservoirs reached critical lows. And Italian authorities have issued a red heat wave alert for the capital, Roma, and four other cities. The heat wave is forecast to continue into the weekend, with Germany, Spain and Switzerland also facing unusually hot conditions.
4: And that's the news with Susan Ng. I'm Harianto Diman. You can get more headlines by staying with us right here on CNA 938, or you can head on to cna.asia.
0: Some accidents and vehicle breakdowns to tell you about. SLE towards the BKE. This is after Woodlands Avenue 12, Adam Road as well towards Queensway, after PIE Twas on Lane 2. Vehicle breakdowns reported on the CTE towards the SLE at Yio Chu Kang Road exit, ECP towards the city, a breakdown at Fort Road exit, and on the PIE towards Changi, we're seeing a vehicle breakdown here after Bukit Batok East Avenue 3. Please avoid Lane 1. Do drive with care. It's going to be a wet and windy morning. Thundery showers with gusty winds have been forecast over many areas this morning. A hot day ahead, though. Temperatures up to 34 degrees today.
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0: Both sides used missiles, drones and fighter jets before it ended with a ceasefire announcement.
6: Meta has been aggressively hiring in order to challenge rivals such as OpenAI, Google and Anthropic.
11: The shutdown of several outlets has raised questions about the brand's future in Singapore.
12: In the coming months, more than 9,000 new BTO flats are expected to continue attracting buyers.

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2: It is Friday, and it is time for us to take a look at what is happening on Trendwatch this week. The entertainment lineup for the 2026 Singapore Grand Prix has just been announced. And this year, it is going to be a multi-genre mix spanning rock, pop, and EDM. Headlining the music festivities are Grammy-winning producer and artist Mark Ronson, whom you might know from this song.

0: And then you have Major Lazer, the headline act for the final race day, as well as the artist lineup for the main Padang stage, though have yet to be announced. So you've got to make sure that you stay tuned with us right here on CNE. Now, the GP weekend will run from 9th of October to the 11th at the Marina Bay Street Circuit. Are you a fan of F1?
1: Not the race per se. I have attended, though, having said that, and the excitement is quite palpable if you are on site. But depending on where you are seated, and you've done this as well, I'm sure, you only catch, I mean, honestly, glimpses of the cars that come around once and then again. And then in between, you try to have conversations or you try to have some good food in between of all of that.
0: Yeah. Am I a fan of F1? You are right. I think, yes, I do follow the sport here and there. You know the players and all that. But I wouldn't say that I would go down
1: specifically
0: just for the cars.
1: Yeah.
0: It is the whole, the entertainment lineup. It's just the whole feel of it.
1: Correct.
0: Right?
1: Many people actually just go for the entertainment.
0: Correct. Yeah.
1: The main stage or at the circuit stage. I don't know what they exactly call it, but they do go for that. And then there are those who either have tickets, are given tickets, are invited, and they head up to the paddock, and that's where you can have all your Michelin starred food, things like that. So that's what they go for. And then occasionally pop out, oh, car.
0: I like that. Oh, car. And then go back in to the paddock.
1: And they would go with friends. And many of them use this for networking purposes. You know, you bring your clients and things. And there's a lot more, I suppose, to F1 GP than the cars. Because you just talked about the entertainment.
0: Yeah.
1: Right? All the acts that are headlining Singapore GP. Then there's food that's also headlining Singapore GP.
0: It's the business, right?
1: It's a business. It's a huge business as well. Okay, so still staying on live acts, there is a band that will be returning to Singapore, this time with a whole new album. Okay, so you hear that song, you know exactly who I'm talking about. It's The Script. It's an Irish pop rock band, and this is part of the Man in the Arena World Tour, their performance at the Indoor Stadium, March 31st, 2027. And the tour comes in accompaniment with their upcoming album. The new album is titled The User's Guide to Being Human, set to be released on August 14th. Their last album was released a couple of years ago. It's called Satellites, and this was a tribute to co-founder and guitarist Mark Sheahan, who passed away in 2023.
0: And speaking of Hall of Fame, a big win for Singapore on the international stage as veteran actor Lim Kay Tong took home the Best Actor Award at the 13th Zabaykalsky International Film Festival in Russia. Now, he won for his role in the Singapore indie film The Old Man and His Car. The storyline follows Hawk, a widower who decides to sell his beloved car as he prepares to migrate to Canada to live with his son. Directed by Michael Kam, the film was also Singapore's sole entry in the festival's main lineup. Congratulations to Kay Tong. Are you friends with him?
1: We're acquainted. Same era. But he's done so well.
0: He has.
1: And really, you know, together with others in that same generation of actors, Kay Tong, together with his brother, Kay Siu, and Yu Beng, and people like that, they've really done so well internationally. And I suppose until this win, I didn't even know we had this film.
0: Exactly. I didn't as well. Now I'm going to Google it.
1: That's right.
0: And I hope I can find it somewhere. Or perhaps, you know, it's one of those indie theatres, right?
1: Yeah,
0: indie
1: hopefully theaters. It will be. Maybe it's already released and we just totally missed it. But certainly not just a win for Kay Tong, but really a win for the local theatre community, film community Singapore.
0: For sure.
1: Okay, we stay on the big screens now.
2: Debí tirar más fotos de cuando te tuve. Debí darte más besos y abrazos.
1: Alright, so this singer has just been announced as a voice cast member in Toy Story 5. I can't imagine there's going to be a Toy Story 5. He is Bad Bunny. He will be playing a character called Pizza with sunglasses as he adds to his growing Hollywood resume. Previously, he appeared alongside Adam Sandler in Happy Gilmore 2 with Austin Butler in Caught Stealing. So Toy Story 5 set to hit theatres on June 19th, also returning to the Toy Box, our franchise favourites, Tom Hanks as Woody, and of course the perennial favourite, Tim Allen as Buzz Lightyear. You a fan?
0: You are correct. I didn't expect Toy Story 5 because when I watched Toy Story 4, I thought that was it. Done. Deal.
1: I didn't even watch Toy Story 4. I watched one and I think maybe watched two, but you know, yeah. I did like Buzz Lightyear, I have to say.
0: Yes. So much. To infinity and beyond.
1: That's the one. That you know, for kids who've been to Disney World, I think Disneyland might also have it. There's a whole Buzz Lightyear ride in there.
0: Yes.
1: Where you go around.
0: Correct.
1: Yeah, right. Yes. Correct. I thought that was quite a fun ride. I did enjoy that.
0: You are right. You know, I am a fan of Toy Story. Not my favorite, of course, of the Disney films or Disney Pixar. Toy Story is one of them.
1: Yeah, it was fun to watch favorite. When it first came out, I thought.
0: Indeed. Yeah. It's the whole idea, right, of kids and their toys, and then it makes me wonder, like, huh, at night, do my toys really come to life?
1: Yeah, I had that thought too. And I think millions of other children all over the world had the same thoughts.
0: Exactly. And you know what, Sue? The thing is, it's... I don't know whether you've seen it on social media. There is that Toy Story trend now where... So what happens is you're in a setting, be it in a room and all that, and then people are just talking and all. And then somebody comes into the room.
1: Okay.
0: And then everyone else in the room just drops to the floor, pretending that they are the toys. And the person coming in is the main character who
1: Let's not do that in here, okay?
0: I can't remember the boy's name now. The main character's
1: boy's
0: name.
1: But that's quite cute.
0: Yeah, it is.
1: I know
0: it is.
1: Who you're talking about. That's quite cute. Yeah.
0: Correct.
1: It'd be a nice party game, yeah?
0: Yeah. It's sort of like a little trend that has caught up on social media as well.
1: Okay, I didn't know that.
0: Yeah. So, fans of Toy Story, perhaps, you know, this is good news for you. And perhaps fans of Bad Bunny, or he is also affectionately known as Babone by his fans. Toy Story 5 to look out for. That is 19th of June. Now, moving on to sports.
3: Kimi Antonelli wins the Canadian Grand Prix.
0: Italian teen Kimi Antonelli has won the Canadian Grand Prix, making it his fourth win in a row. Now, his Mercedes teammate George Russell, who started in pole position, was knocked out by an engine failure. The title-chasing Mercedes drivers put on a show in a thrilling 30-lap battle, trading the lead several times and coming dangerously close to making contact, until Russell ran into trouble. Ferrari's Lewis Hamilton took second place after he overtook Red Bull's Max Verstappen with 6 laps to go. Now, 19-year-old Antonelli now has a 43-point lead over teammate Russell in the Drivers' Title Championship. Round 6 of the race will resume in Monaco on 5th of June. Very nail-biting competition there, but you know what? That is to be expected of Grand Prix races, right? Alrighty, the next one now.
4: Crystal Palace have beaten Rayo Vallecano by a Jean-Philippe Mateta goal to nil. More silver for the Palace.
1: Okay, a shiny win, I suppose. Another English football club has tasted European success, Crystal Palace. They've won the Europa Conference League. Palace took home the trophy after a 1-0 victory against Spanish side Rayo Vallecano. After a goalless first half, Palace found the net early in the second half with Jean-Philippe Mateta scoring from a rebound in the 50th minute. Now, this title is also Palace's second piece of major silverware in just 2 years under their manager Oliver Glasner, who is leaving the club as the season concludes. And Glasner brought Palace to domestic success by winning the FA Cup last year, ending a 34-year dry spell in their trophy cabinet. The Austrian manager faced a 59-game season. He has expressed his interest to head home to enjoy time with his family when asked about his departure from the club.
0: Now, another manager who is leaving this season.
5: But deep inside, I know it's my time. Nothing is eternal. If it was, it would be here. Eternal will be the feeling, the people, the memories, the love I have for my Manchester City. Every single instant.
0: Now, if you haven't heard, Manchester City manager Pep Guardiola is leaving the club after 10 years. In a trophy-laden decade, Guardiola has led the club to win 20 major trophies, ranging from 6 Premier League titles and the club's first Champions League title. Guardiola joined Man City in 2016 after a 3-year stint with Bayern Munich, where he had also found success winning 3 Bundesliga titles in his 3 seasons there. Following his final match, Guardiola plans to take an extended sabbatical to fully recover from the demands of elite-level coaching. Now, he stated that he does not want to think about football for some time and wants to spend that time catching up with his kids. In an illustrious 17-year career as manager and a full decade in the English top flight, Pep Guardiola will be marked as one of the best managers that the sport has ever seen. A lot of changes in the football scene, yeah?
1: Yeah, I'm not a great, football fan for sure, but yeah. I do enjoy, dipping in and out of this. And of course, continuing to read about all the changes, not just Guardiola, but others as well. Players come and go. They Correct. Move countries even, not just clubs. Correct. So it's a very dynamic sport.
0: It is. Yeah? And I would also imagine, for those not so hardcore fans, when the World Cup comes around, that is when you suddenly see an influx of football fans.
1: Yeah, I guess this is a chance in every 4 years.
0: Yeah, correct.
1: It's like the Olympics.
0: Yes.
1: And many other games. It's either every 2 years or every 4 years, and you will see all of this excitement all together in one place. Your
0: correct.
1: Favorite teams, your favorite countries. So it's not just English Premier League, not just the Europa League, not just the Asian Cup or whatever, but it's countries all over the world. Everyone's vying for the World Cup. Let's see what happens this year.
0: That is correct. And I think, I don't know, I feel it's a lot easier to follow the World Cup as opposed to your Champions League and all that, because, the Champions League and all your other championships, they sort of have a continuity to it. You get what I mean from last season, previous seasons. But World Cup, every time when it comes around, more or less, it starts on a clean slate.
1: Absolutely. Yeah. I mean, whoever won last year may not make it this year and all of those things. So it's perhaps a lot more excitement, right?
0: Yeah, correct.
1: It's difficult to track, whereas with the other leagues, you can sort of track the players, the teams.
0: Correct.
1: There are no countries involved, so the various teams. Europa League, there would be different countries, but I get what you're saying.
0: You get what I'm saying, right?
1: Excitement is different.
0: Correct. It's more palatable in that sense as well,
1: perhaps.
0: I feel.
1: And maybe for non-fans, you may not like a particular league.
0: Yeah.
1: Right? But
0: a country is a lot easier, I suppose. It's more
1: correct.
0: Accessible.
1: And then for the World Cup, it's not bad because you're seeing the talents of different countries, different players from different countries. Mm. And of course, you will also see players that are, for example, playing soccer or football in one particular country, going back to their home countries.
0: Yes.
1: And captaining or playing, most of them are captains, of their own home teams.
0: Correct.
1: So you see some of that movement. And that is quite interesting because the dynamics are so different.
0: Indeed, right? Yeah. Talking about World Cup, of course, 2026 World Cup is coming up very soon, this year, in fact. So, those are your stories for Trend Watch this week. Join us next week for more stories and more developments in the sports and entertainment scene. Well, the 9:30 news coming right up.
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0: 9:30, the news. Now we take a look at the latest from the CNA newsroom. The US is said to have reached a tentative agreement with Iran to extend their ceasefire by 60 days. Media reports quoting US officials say the agreement is pending the approval of President Donald Trump. But Iranian state media suggest the agreement has not been finalized. Reports say the agreement would also allow traffic to flow through the Strait of Hormuz, while negotiators tackle difficult issues such as Iran's nuclear program. News of the possible agreement came after a round of tit-for-tat attacks between the US and Iran. If the deal is approved, it would amount to be the biggest step towards peace since the conflict began on the 28th of February. Israel, meantime, has widened its offensive in Lebanon, launching its first strike near Beirut in weeks despite a fragile ceasefire. The escalation comes as both sides prepare for talks at the Pentagon today, ahead of another round of US-mediated negotiations next week. A ceasefire which took effect in mid-April followed weeks of fighting between Israel and Hezbollah. They have accused each other of repeated violations. Lebanon says the Israeli attacks since March have killed more than 3,000 and displaced more than a million others. Meanwhile, the United Nations has condemned the civilian deaths and urged all sides to respect the truce. The news desk has more in this report, documenting the plight of civilians in Lebanon living in areas that have been ravaged by Israel's attacks.
7: A relentless Israeli campaign of evacuations and airstrikes is driving civilians from an expanding swathe of South Lebanon, despite last month's ceasefire between Israel and Hezbollah. Reuters reviewed Israeli military statements and spoke to local officials, aid workers, and displaced people. An Israeli map, published after the ceasefire was announced on April 16, showed its forces occupied nearly 230 square miles of southern Lebanon and had warned about 57 towns and villages to evacuate. Now an area of about 770 square miles, with an additional 100 towns and villages, is effectively off-limits to inhabitants. That's about a fifth of the whole country. Many residents who tried to return home after the ceasefire say they were forced back. The latest Lebanese conflict erupted on March 2nd, when Hezbollah fired rockets at northern Israel in solidarity with Iran, which was under Israeli and US attack. Since the ceasefire, both sides have carried out near daily attacks, calling them self-defense and accusing the other side of violations. Israel's military told Reuters its air campaign was aimed at eliminating threats from Hezbollah. It accuses the group of embedding forces and weaponry in civilian areas. Hezbollah denies that, and its media office didn't respond to a request for comment. The Israeli military characterized the evacuation orders as recommendations. Medic Wa al Alamin was sitting outside his brother's home in the town of Bedias on May 10, drinking coffee and watching his children play. He could hear the drones but thought, who would target children? Moments later, a blast tore through the house, wounding his 8-year-old son, Hussein. In March, Israeli Prime Minister Benjamin Netanyahu said the occupation in Lebanon would stretch to the Litani River, about 18 miles north of Israel's border, in what he called a buffer zone. But about half the towns and villages subject to evacuation orders since the ceasefire are north of the Litani, the review found. Netanyahu said this week Israeli forces were fortifying the area as they conducted the most intensive bombing raids in weeks.
1: The cave rescue in Laos has entered a critical phase as crews race to drain floodwaters and bring survivors to safety. Five people have been found alive, while two remain missing. Divers from Japan, Indonesia, Thailand and France are expected to arrive today to help in the rescue effort. Officials say the survivors have not been pulled out yet due to extremely risky conditions. The cave is located in a rugged and remote area north of the Laotian capital Vientiane. Lao officials say the group ventured into the cave last week in search of gold, but flash floods caused by heavy rain trapped them inside. Another villager was able to escape before the exit was blocked and alerted authorities about the trapped men.
0: Tokyo and Manila have agreed to negotiate a potential intelligence-sharing pact that would step up transfers of military equipment, including warships. This comes as Japanese Prime Minister Sanae Takaichi hosts Philippine President Ferdinand Marcos Jr. Japan has established intelligence sharing agreements with close partners, the US, Australia and South Korea. This year also marks Japan's first time participating in the annual Balikatan military exercise, usually held between the US and the Philippines. These moves come amid China's maritime claims in the region. President Marcos called for greater security collaboration in his address to the Japanese Diet.
8: In this regard, promoting security must be a mutual priority. We must work together to reduce undue dependencies and ensure that progress is not held hostage to disruptions or to coercion.
1: With the time at 9:36, we head off now to some Asia business. Anthropic has taken over OpenAI as the most valuable artificial intelligence startup following its latest funding round. It could be its last private fundraising before debuting on public markets. CNA's Elizabeth Neo has more.
9: The Claude chatbot maker raised $65 billion, valuing the company just short of $1 trillion. That's almost triple its latest valuation in February. And that also eclipses OpenAI's estimated worth of $852 billion. Anthropic's projected annual revenue crossed $47 billion earlier this month. It's unprecedented for a startup of that size. Well, its AI tools have surged in popularity, particularly among software developers and workplace customers. And that has given it an edge over its rival, OpenAI. The company's Claude Mythos sparked concerns around the world over its cybersecurity capabilities and was only released to a limited group of partners. And it was also released the very latest version of its Claude model, Opus A 4.8. Now, the company said that it was more likely to flag uncertainties and less likely to make unsupported claims. Well, backers, they're now taking stakes in the firm ahead of an IPO expected this year. Altimeter Capital and Sequoia Capital helped lead the latest funding round. GIC and Temasek also took part. Well, the world's three leading memory makers, Micron, Samsung and SK Hynix, joined the round as well. The investment highlights increasingly close ties between AI startups, chip makers and cloud providers.
0: Oil prices continue to ease in Asian trade on reports that the US and Iran have reached a tentative deal to extend the ceasefire. The S&P 500 and the Nasdaq closed at record highs on optimism that the conflict may soon be ending. But uncertainty over whether a deal has been finalized paired some of Wall Street's overnight gains. Asia-Pacific markets are following those moves. Investors in South Korea are examining data that showed industrial output losing ground in April, with retail sales sliding amid economic uncertainties resulting from the Middle East conflict. The Bank of Korea has kept its benchmark interest rate unchanged yesterday, warning of higher inflation. Meanwhile, price pressures are also being felt in Japan, as Tokyo's key inflation gauge unexpectedly cooled for a sixth straight month, complicating the Bank of Japan's rate hike path. And still on the story, Rick Bensignia is the president of InTheNoTrader.com and founder of Bensignia Investment Strategies. He explains why he remains cautious on stocks and believes that there could be mispricing of risks in the markets.
10: I think only if the war actually ends, and I have significant doubts that the U.S. and Iran are actually close to making anything happen, because so far everything we know, they're not close to agreement. The ceasefire this week alone had U.S. attack Iran. Iran sent a ballistic missile at a U.S. base in Kuwait last night. There's no ceasefire. And the this potential 60-day extension of a ceasefire when there actually isn't much of a ceasefire, to me, is not just questionable, but so is the fact that oil is down $30 a barrel off of its peak with no real true resolution at hand. Something's mispriced. You have a stock market that's lying. You have yields that generally have been moving up, not just in the U.S., but globally. They come back 25 basis points on the U.S. 10-year this week. And you've had crude oil up now. Again, crude oil has corrected somewhat, but it's still well above where it was at the start of the war. One of these three markets is very wrong. And it doesn't seem like it's the stock market, but that's the one that's probably the most vulnerable for a setback.
1: Wage growth in Singapore hit a four-year low in 2025, but lower inflation meant workers saw stronger gains in their real pay. After adjusting for inflation, real wages rose by 4% in 2025, up from 3.2% the year before. CNA's Glenda Chong has the details.
9: The Manpower Ministry says that real wage growth is expected to remain positive this year. But firms are expected to remain measured in their wage increases amid geopolitical uncertainties and inflationary pressures. Among businesses, more than 70% increased wages last year. And those that raised wages most commonly cited employee retention as the reason. Most sectors saw wage increases, although growth was slower than in 2024. Only the insurance services and wholesale trade sectors recorded faster wage growth than the year before. Nearly a quarter of businesses kept wages unchanged, up from 18.5% in 2024. And that's even as more firms were profitable in 2025. The Manpower Ministry says easing inflation may have reduced pressure on companies to raise wages further.
1: And that's business news as it breaks on CNA.asia. All right, let's head to the roads. Give you a quick update. A vehicle breakdown, BKE towards the PIE, and this is right before the SLE, and heavy traffic, CTE towards the SLE at Yio Chu Kang Road exit. Roadworks, BKE towards the PIE after the KJE on lane 3. Also on the TPE towards the SLE, we're seeing roadworks here on lane 3 after Tampines Avenue 7. Please drive with care.
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0: Thank you for staying with us right here on CNA 938. It is the final stretch of the morning report. But because it is Friday, we want to get a preview of what's happening this weekend from you, Susan. Susan Ng is host of your Singapore Weekend as well. She's live every Saturday and Sunday from 7 a.m. Okay, so Sue, you are continuing with your series From Home Kitchens with Love.
1: Yeah, this is the final one.
0: This is the final one. Yeah. And in this final edition, I understand you'll be speaking with a home chef.
1: Yes. So this entire series, as you know, we've been featuring home chefs. Each of them comes in with their own recipes, with their favorite things to cook, and they're translating what they do in their own kitchens into teaching other people, mostly women actually, but really teaching small classes of people who are keen to learn home cooking. And no question is a stupid one, in other words. So if you don't know how to cook, they'll be happy to teach you.
0: And they run, yeah.
1: Because sometimes you don't know where to begin and you may want simple dishes. So the women that I've spoken with have all come in to teach the dishes that they specialize in, that they love to cook for their family. So last week, remember we talked about asam pedas.
0: Yes.
1: So Nori Dayu came in and talked about asam pedas and gave a bit of a history lesson on asam pedas and how it's different, even across all the various states of Malaysia. Everyone will have a different recipe. Every home might have a slightly different recipe as well. And so I did share with her that here on the morning team, we all love asam pedas.
0: Yes, we do. We do.
1: We've even driven across the causeway just to eat it. And we're always on the lookout for good asam pedas. So today, this weekend's home chef is the final person that I will be featuring, and she's going to wrap our series by looking at clean eating, plant based eating.
0: Oh, wow.
1: So it's totally different from what we've had the past 4 weeks. But it's interesting because I think in this day and age, there are many people who may have different allergies and different conditions that don't allow them to eat as widely as they would like to. And they may turn to plant-based food because it is the best thing for them. So allergies is one of those things. And for this particular home chef, her journey actually began because of her daughter's health challenges.
0: Okay.
1: Yeah, and she had to look at alternative foods for her. So we've also know that, you know, you realize that desserts and cakes and stuff that we buy are also now quite heavy on less sugar. They focus on the less sugar. Hawker food, you know, less salt and less oil and all of those things. So anyway, she'll tell the story of her journey and how she, her interest in, you know what, you must have heard this phrase, food as medicine.
0: Yes.
1: Yeah, her interest in this was sparked. And the first changes she made in her family's meals. And she wants to also stress that when we say healthy eating, it may sound restrictive, complicated, but actually she says it's not. It's very approachable.
0: Yeah,
1: right?
0: Yeah.
1: And there are many things we can do even immediately to be able to do, you know, some of those things and give us tips on how we can start our journey. So that's one conversation.
0: That's the thing, right? I think sometimes when we talk about clean eating, I don't know, for me personally, there is a bit of that fear. Okay, well, not fear, but just the barrier of where do I begin with it, right?
1: Yeah, and where do you need to go with it?
0: Yes.
1: Do you need to change everything?
0: Yes.
1: Do you need to only buy organic?
0: Yes.
1: So these questions come up,
0: correct,
1: right?
0: And then sort of the seasoning as well, like, do I cut down completely?
1: Do I replace?
0: What do I replace it with?
1: Correct. Do I have to buy whole new sets of spices and herbs and things like that for my kitchen? So some may not want to do all of this.
0: And do I need to learn more about these spices as well?
1: Yeah. And flavors.
0: And flavors. Correct.
1: We feel that we're losing out on flavor. So I think my guest is going to come in and talk to us about reinventing some of the familiar foods into things we can eat comfortably without losing flavor, because that's important, right? You kind of want to taste the food that you're eating.
0: Yeah. And then we understand for another conversation, you will be heading to Jurong Fishery Port. What's happening there?
1: Have you been there?
0: I have not, actually. I've only seen pictures and videos.
1: Yeah. I went there, but it was more than 30 years ago that I had someone...
0: This is early in the morning where then people are selling fishes and all that, right?
1: Okay. I told my mother that, you know, and this was before I was even on the morning shift. And you're leaving house at what time? At 3 o'clock in the morning, and it's way too early to come in for a shift even.
0: Yeah.
1: So I was taken to the Jurong Fishery Port. Boy, it was an eye-opener. It is where the little boats come in, the fishermen come, and then, you know, you look down and you can get quite close and personal with them. You can even talk to them. I'm not sure about now because, you know, that was 30 years ago. And you can see them actually unloading their boats with fish and all of that. And they then go through this whole system where they would clean it, put in them into boxes. And all the, you know, fish stall owners, restaurant owners, they would come in the early hour of the morning and they bid. So there's a bidding system going on, and bid for the fish. And you see all kinds of fish that are there.
0: And seafood, right?
1: Seafood, all kinds of seafood. And some of the smaller boat owners will sell to, you know, individual buyers. Yeah. So, I mean, you don't go buy one fish. Maybe you just buy a small basket of fish. But it is, it looks chaotic. Looks quite intimidating, as you said, but there is an order to
0: A little system.
1: There is a system, but I can tell you, it is so exciting. So I'm talking to a couple of people. I spoke with them a month ago, and they started a husband and wife team. They gave up careers to start this little tour company that takes people around Singapore. So this is part of my Beyond the Map series.
0: Yeah, yeah.
1: And usually we travel, and even in Singapore, right, you go to the same places.
0: Yeah.
1: The tourist spots and the big spots and things. But then we forget there are lots of other things going on, maybe down an alleyway near your home or the back lanes of your community, and there's something going on.
0: Yeah,
1: you know, so it's like Wessex Estate where we are.
0: Yeah,
1: they used to do regular art exhibitions, and these are out of artists' homes and things like that. Yeah. So these are the places we may not know about. So this couple, they want to help us uncover the lesser known spots in Singapore. So I thought, okay, be quite cool. You know, we go to Jurong Fishery Port and see what is there, and you know what we can expect. Yeah. I think many people don't realize we can actually visit. Of course, there are rules and regulations, what you can do, what you cannot do, the timings and all of those things. But you know, those are regular for many other places we visit anyway.
0: For sure. Okay, and then you are going to be talking about exercise, fitness and strength training.
1: Yeah.
0: So specifically for seniors.
1: Yeah, this came about because I've noticed that there are quite a lot of people working with seniors and talking about strength training. There's coaching available as well, individual as well as class. And more, I have friends now signing up, and I know many people who are saying, okay, you know, we can't get out there and jog 5 kilometers or 2 miles or whatever, but now we're being told that it's not just about getting up there and moving. It's about also strength training, muscle building, because you want to improve mobility. You want to prevent frailty, and you got to get in there early. And some of these are small changes, right? So every time, let's say I go for, or I'm sure you find this, if you go for something, You attend a fitness class or something, and they'll ask you, if you go for a massage, you'll say, so are you walking? Are you moving?
0: Yeah.
1: How much exercise are you doing? You go to your doctor, they'll say the same thing, right? Then I'll sheepishly say, actually, I don't do as much. And you don't have to do those 5 kilometers. You just need the correct advice on how to just start moving. And I think this is what this conversation is about. Young man, you know, he was a commando before, and so he knows what it's like to keep fit, and he has to be fit. But more and more, he's seeing seniors who come in to just build strength, build muscle.
0: I like, you know, you saying, yes, it's all just about moving, right? And you need to start to move.
1: Yeah.
0: You cannot lead a sedentary lifestyle.
1: Yeah, and we're looking at each other because it's exactly what we're doing. I mean, we're doing this the whole time.
0: Yeah.
1: Just yesterday, someone said, oh, you sat too long. Huh? That's why your leg is painful. Then I say, well, yeah, right. So we've been sitting here since 6 o'clock.
0: Then
1: we sit here till 10 o'clock.
0: Yeah.
1: And we haven't moved.
0: We haven't, yeah. Perhaps, you know, the only movement that we'll do is probably just to stand up for a bit, to stretch, and then that's it.
1: Yeah, and then you put your water a bit further away, so you have to reach for your flask of water.
0: Correct.
1: But that's not really moving, is it?
0: Yeah, you're right. Fun conversations.
1: Yes.
0: Looking forward to these conversations over the weekend. So make sure you tune in to Sue. She is the host of Your Singapore Weekend right here on CNA 938 again every Saturday and Sunday from 7 a.m. Alrighty, time check is coming up to 9:54 a.m. Your Asian markets are now open. It is opening on a sea of green, and not surprising there, because perhaps it comes on the back of those fresh optimism that a deal could soon, or rather the extended truce between US and Iran. We have Hang Seng Index up about 0.7%. We have Nikkei up about 1.83%. AXX 200 up about 1%. Shanghai Composite up about 0.2%. And then we have Kospi, biggest winner here, up about 2.2%. And then STI up about 0.5% as well.
1: And over on Wall Street in the US, Wall Street has hit fresh records as oil eased on a tentative US-Iran truce plan. Earlier on Open for Business, we spoke with Chris Weston, head of research at Pepperstone. He told us if that's enough reason for a durable risk-on mood.
12: There's a lot of things going right for the US equity market at the moment. We've got growth sort of running, if you look at the Atlanta Fed model, about 4% for the quarter, probably a bit higher, probably should come down a little bit. But, you know, we're seeing the data, surprise indices coming out strong. So on the whole, things are, economic data seems pretty lively. A lot of it obviously driven by the AI spend and the CapEx spend. People talk about this K-shaped economy. But, growth's going okay. I mean, earnings have been very strong. I mean, what we've seen from the start of the year is that, forward estimates of earnings per share for the S&P have have risen by about $21 or so. So, you know, earnings expectations have been pushed up, and that's actually reduced the sort of the index multiple, if you will. So that's been a strong tailwind. Obviously, you know, we're seeing really strong moves coming through in the semi space. Yeah, energy sort of has its time every now and again, and the banks look okay. But, you know, certainly there are continued tailwinds. We've got very low volatility playing through as well. And that's really important because there's a lot of funds out there that wait equity allocations based on the level of realized volatility in the market. And as that's coming down to low levels, they're able to work more capital into the equity market as well. So, you know, I think there's pullback should be pretty shallow. I think the equity market all-time highs, look, you can't really get any more bullish than a market at all-time highs. So pullback should be shallow. And I think, yeah, we continue to tread, you know, tread higher going forward.
1: Chris, the proposed 60-day MOU still lacks final approval and confirmed text. What would make investors treat this as a peace premium rather than headline relief?
12: Like I think, you know, to have something tangible, it's got to include something around nuclear. I mean, that really is the factor for traders and investors to really sort of sink their teeth and believe that we're not going to revisit this situation further down the line, that it has to have a firm agreement about Iran's nuclear capability and enrichment capability. So that's the thing that would really solve it. I mean, obviously, you know, in the short term, I think the market's really looking at the idea about what happens with the functionality of the Straits of Hormuz. We're talking about, you know, can we revisit a situation where vessels going east to west and west to east through the strait goes back to pre-conflict levels of 120, 140 vessels a day. Obviously, there's issues with a lot of production has been curtailed, come offline, and there's been, you know, that's going to take a bit of time because of the impacts of the conflict on certain producers, and that might take months to come back on in terms of the actual run rate of production. But yeah, I think for the markets themselves, for Brent crude to continue this downtrend that we've been seeing, the short-term issue is around the Straits of Hormuz and what that looks like. Is there going to be frictionless flow? And I think that's kind of where we're leaning to at the moment. But for a strong, long-going belief that we're not going to revisit some sort of tension, it has to be an agreement around Iran's nuclear capabilities.
1: And that's Chris Weston, Head of Research at Pepperstone.
0: And he brings us to the end of our Friday edition of The Morning Report right here on CNA 938. We will be back on Monday, even though it's a public holiday.
1: Yes.
0: We are still going to be here to keep you company.
1: That's right.
0: From 7 a.m. with Open for Business, and then at 8 for the Morning Report. So make sure that you tune in to us. Keep us company.
1: Yes.
0: To keep you company.
1: Yes.
0: But perhaps for those of you who are off to a long weekend,
1: take us with you.
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0: Indeed, indeed. All righty, make sure that you stay on as well, because Susan is going to be keeping you company all the way till 2 p.m. Till then, take care. 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
11: You did well in school, so why does work suddenly feel so much harder? We'll unpack why academic success does not always translate into the workplace. Asian currencies are currently under pressure, and the Indonesian rupiah is amongst the hardest hit. Could global forces and domestic concerns be doing more damage? Those stories after the news. Good morning. Today marks the first day of the 23rd Shangri-La Dialogue here in Singapore. Representatives from 44 countries are expected to attend, with nearly 100 ministerial-level delegates and senior military officials taking part. CNA's Aslam Shah told CNA 938 about the strict security measures that have been put in place for the event.
17: We have been here since 5 a.m. and we already saw security checks up and running, and they will continue over the next 3 days as defense ministers, military chiefs and senior officials from 44 countries will arrive here for the Shangri-La Dialogue. Now, there will be about 4,500 police officers, auxiliary officers and other security officers will be deployed throughout the summit. Now, earlier today, walking around the building, we saw some bomb sweep operations, vehicle checks and also even crash barriers being put in place. And attendees who enter the building, the Shangri-La Hotel, they have to go through additional security screening in addition to the vehicle checks already taking place outside. Now, it's not just on the ground. Security measures also extend into the air with temporary airspace restrictions over the Shangri-La area, and there will also be some ban on unauthorized use of drones as well. So on the ground, the public can expect road diversions and also access restrictions, especially around Anderson Road and Orange Grove Road areas.
11: Vietnamese President Tô Lâm has begun his state visit to Singapore. He'll be here until Sunday, CNA's Angela Lim reports.
9: This will be his first visit to Singapore in his capacity as head of state. Singapore's Foreign Affairs Ministry says the visit affirms the strong and multifaceted ties between the nation and Vietnam, which was upgraded in March 2025. Mr. Lâm, who is also the chief of Vietnam's ruling party, will also deliver the key

0: Pizza Hut Singapore turns 45.
1: Celebrate 45 days of good times with us.
0: How? 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
1: Plus, don't miss Pizza Hut's 45th birthday deals.
0: Three regular pizzas plus three sides from only $39.95.
1: Feed good times at Pizza Hut.
2: Attacks between the two countries. Iran's Revolutionary Guard targeted a U.S. airbase in Kuwait on Thursday, just hours after the U.S. attacked the Islamic Republic. Each side accused the other of violating the truce. Treasury Secretary Scott Bessent says the U.S. will halt Iranian Airlines' access to landing spots, refueling and ticket sales as Washington pushes to intensify pressure on Tehran and open the strait.
3: When these airlines fly, they have to be refueled. They sell tickets. They pay landing fees. Anyone who accepts those, we will sanction. So they should be very clear that the state-owned Iranian airlines, they are outlaws and cannot do this.
2: And meanwhile, mediator Pakistan says its Foreign Minister Ishaq Dar will meet U.S. Secretary of State Marco Rubio in Washington. Kate Fisher tells us more about the negotiations to end the conflict.
4: There is going to be a high-level meeting here in Washington on Friday between U.S. Secretary of State Marco Rubio and his Pakistani counterpart Ishaq Dar. Of course, the Pakistanis have been vital intermediaries in discussions between the U.S. and Iran. And so I think we can tell from the fact that this meeting is taking place that perhaps this framework of a ceasefire is perhaps in a more final stage than other diplomatic efforts have been. They haven't said outright that they will be discussing this, but I think it's clear it will be central to their agenda. They also say they'll be discussing bilateral ties, trade and security as well in general. But I do think it suggests that there is the discussions are still very much active. Donald Trump, an interview with him is also set to be released with his daughter-in-law, Lara Trump. And she asked him during that if there was a red line that if Iran crossed, he would restart military action against them. But he seemed to dodge the answer.
5: Well, a deal that wasn't going to be good for us is the line, ultimately, because, you know, I'm playing it out and we're going to see. And that's what I do. I negotiate. They negotiate. They're very good negotiators. They're crafty. But in the end, we have all the cards because we've defeated them militarily.
4: But even if this deal is signed and this ceasefire goes ahead for 60 days, that crucial issue of the nuclear enriched uranium and what happens to Iran's nuclear ambitions still won't have been addressed with this deal. And that really thorny issue is still going to be hashed out between these two sides before we can really say this conflict is over.
2: Israel has widened its offensive in Lebanon, launching its first strike near Beirut in weeks despite a fragile ceasefire. The escalation comes as both sides prepare for talks at the Pentagon today, ahead of another round of U.S.-mediated negotiations next week. A ceasefire which took effect in mid-April followed weeks of fighting between Israel and Hezbollah. They've accused each other of repeated violations. Lebanon says the attacks since March have killed more than 3,000 people and displaced over a million others. The United Nations has condemned the civilian deaths and urged all sides to respect the truce. Tokyo and Manila have agreed to negotiate a potential intelligence-sharing pact that would step up transfers of military equipment, including warships. And this comes as Japanese Prime Minister Sanae Takaichi hosts Philippine President Ferdinand Marcos Jr. Japan has established intelligence-sharing agreements with close partners, the US, Australia, and South Korea. And this year also marks Japan's first time participating in the annual Balikatan military exercise, usually held between the US and the Philippines. These moves come amid China's maritime claims in the region. President Marcos called for greater scrutiny collaboration, security collaboration rather, in his address to the Japanese Diet.
6: In this regard, promoting security must be a mutual priority. We must work together to reduce undue

0: dependencies and ensure that progress is not held hostage to disruptions or to coercion.
1: CNA senior correspondent Michio Ishida has more on how Tokyo and Manila are looking to boost ties.
2: Japan has eased the transfer of defense arms in April. And before that, defense equipment was restricted to finished products for rescue, transport, warnings, surveillance, and minesweeping. And on the back of such restrictions, Japan has supplied the Philippines with a coastal and air surveillance radar systems, rigid-hulled inflammable boat, and this year, Japan has set aside a budget before easing restrictions of the construction of boathouses and slipways for boats for the Philippines. And now, Japan can transfer lethal equipment. The Philippines has been keen to acquire Japan's second-hand Abukuma-class destroyer, and that was expressed during their talks with the defense minister, Shinjiro Koizumi. Prime Minister Takaichi agreed to accelerate talks to possibly realize the handover, given the severe security environment. Earlier, Australia has become Japan's first major defense equipment customer, signing to acquire Japan's Mogami-type frigate. Another major defense agreement between President Marcos Jr. and Ms. Takaichi is to start discussion on GSOMIA, or the General Security of Military Information. It's an agreement which Japan has so far with its only ally, the United States, and with other like-minded nations such as Australia, India, and the UK, or 10 countries. Japan is currently participating for the first time in the multinational exercise Balikatan 26 with 1,400 members of the Self-Defense Force, and it tested for the first time its Type 88 ground-to-surface missile system outside of Japan.
1: And in home news, nearly 2,000 speeding violations were detected in school zones in the first 3 months of this year, following the implementation of a full-day speed limit at the start of 2026. The 40 km/h speed limit at school zones near primary schools was previously in effect only during specific periods, such as during school arrival and dismissal times. However, since January, the speed limit has been extended to cover all hours of the day to create a safer environment for students. Under the stricter regime, enhanced penalties also apply to motorists caught speeding in silver zones, which are areas marked as senior-friendly roads. Offenders face an additional 2 demerit points, along with an extra $100 in fines. And that's the news. Headlines anytime on CNA 938 and CNA.asia. 11 minutes after 10 o'clock, let's take a look at traffic and weather. An accident has occurred on the BKE heading into the PIE right after Dairy Farm Road. You're advised to avoid lanes 1 and 2. Also, roadworks ECP towards the city after the PIE. Please avoid lane 1. TPE towards the SLE roadworks at Loyang Avenue exit. And on the KJE towards the BKE, some roadworks on lane 4 before Sungai Tengah. Please do drive with care. It's going to be a little bit wet this morning. Light showers. This should clear by late morning. Cloudy thereafter for the rest of the day. Temperatures today quite warm. It's up to 33 degrees.
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1: And I'm Susan Ng. Thank you so much for joining me today. Work is not like school. And for years, many of us, we were taught to study hard. We tick all the boxes. We prove what we know when we write our exam papers. And then we aim for that grade, the A grade that we all aspire towards. But the workplace asks for something a little bit different. It now asks fresh graduates to challenge assumptions, read situations, and dare I say, read people. And sometimes we need to unlearn, relearn even some of the habits that helped us succeed in school. Well, that's what this week's Work It episode explores. Why school success does not always translate into workplace confidence, and how young workers can and must make that shift. Joining us for this chat is Nat Fettelvero, host of CNA's Work It podcast. Nat, thank you very much for joining us in the studio today.
5: Thanks for having me, Susan.
1: So in Singapore, many of us grow up with that idea that I just spoke about, that doing well in school means we're on the right track, we've got all the A's to show for it. But once you enter the workplace, I mean, is that same achievement mindset still useful, Nat, or can it start to work against you?
5: Well, you still have some sort of metrics that you're working towards in the workplace, right? In school, perhaps you were looking at your assessments, your homeworks, your exams. In the workplace, that has changed to things like KPIs, key performance indicators. Okay. They become things, in some maybe more forward companies, they're looking at OKRs, objectives and key results. Mm. And so that mindset of achievement is still useful, but the difference is that those key performance indicators or your objective and key results, they can change, and they can change at a moment's notice. Versus when you're in school, usually what you set out to achieve at the start of the year for the end of the year, it's kind of going to be the same when you reach that point, you know, that end of year exam. So that's when it can start to work against you. If you're locked in to this one achievement metric and you don't introduce some flexibility to make sure that you're able to change with the times. So that's one situation in which, you know, work is not exactly the same as school. Now, Susan, I know that, you know, you look like a fresh graduate.
1: Thank you. Let's have lunch.
5: But, you know, you've built a career for yourself here at MediaCorp, right? Looking back, what did you take away from school that helped you build your career as it is now? And what did you have to unlearn along the way?
1: What did I take away, first of all, was elocution classes. I've had elocution classes since I was in primary school. And I think that set the ball rolling to a certain extent. I was trained before I joined the industry. But that also gave me a very clear insight into what I would like to do. From a very young age, I knew I wanted to work on radio and on TV. And I just worked towards that.
5: Right.
1: Yeah. And so that's something I think I took away. What I had to unlearn was the fact that you're right when you said everything is not about exams anymore. Mm-hmm. What I had to learn was how to work. You know what I'm saying?
5: Exactly. Yeah. Because work is very different from studies.
1: Yeah.
5: Right. You can mug for your exams. Yeah. You can spend the night studying. But if you do that for work, you're going to burn yourself out. You're not going to be the most effective worker.
1: Correct. And you can't do that. You can't really mug for it. Right. Yeah. So when I joined radio, and every day was a different day altogether. You're as good as what you're doing now. No one remembers that you did a great podcast, Nat, 3 weeks ago. You know, and then they listen to you now and they go, and people are very quick to give you feedback now.
5: Mm-hmm.
1: When I began radio, it was very difficult to give feedback because you actually had to write a letter, you know, with pen, paper and everything, and then mail it. But now,
5: so you know that feedback was deeply considered.
1: Yes, because you had to take the trouble. I'm not saying that it's not considered now. It is, because I think for someone to pick up a phone, even to WhatsApp us, or to WhatsApp, or to even email someone and give feedback on a particular thing, takes effort.
5: Definitely.
1: You only put in effort if you care and you're really concerned about what's happening. I had to learn how to work, and I say this because when I joined, you know, we have to arrange interviews and all of those things.
5: Yeah.
1: And in school, they never teach you how to write formal emails to ministries or stat boards, the kind of thing, you know, dear Nat. And how do you begin your email even? So literally, I had to learn how to even do that. How do you pick up the phone and then ask for an interview? It's very different now.
5: Right, yeah.
1: Do you find that?
5: It's exactly how I feel, you know, because there are some things that they teach you in school that don't exactly translate one-to-one in application in the workplace, right? I did take up journalism in school, but they don't exactly teach you how to pitch a story idea to an editor who maybe might not have the same idea for that same topic, might have a different angle. How do you use, you know, your powers of persuasion to get the story that you want into print or online, you know? So those are things that you kind of learn on the job, right?
1: Yes, on the job learning. And on-the-job training, that's the other side of the coin, is important. You can be trained, but on-the-job doing, it's totally different, right?
5: Yeah, exactly.
1: I mean, you joined the workforce not too many years ago, and even you feel that there needs to be some sort of change when it comes to translating school to work. And it's a mindset shift as well.
5: It definitely is.
1: Right?
5: It's a lot more social for one, right? Like in school, you imagine that school is very social, but at the end of the day, a lot of what you're being graded for, it's an individual effort, right? There are group projects granted, but the end of your exams, you're on your own. You're not going to get your group mates' help to write the answer to 2B, to explain more on 2A.
1: Yeah. The closest perhaps would be if you attend polytechnic and university where you had final year projects, where you had to work with a team, but even so, you'll find sometimes you get one person who doesn't quite contribute enough. Did you go through that?
5: Yes, because I went into mass communications in polytechnic
1: thinking
5: that, you know, I didn't do so well on my exams in secondary school, so I'm going to go somewhere where it's more project based. And I was still smacked with those individual projects and those exams that I had to write that there was no escaping.
1: Yeah.
5: So that's definitely something that, you know, it's an even more marked shift when you go from school to the workplace.
1: So what was your first lesson that you had to learn when you entered the workforce?
5: Well, the first lesson that I had to learn is that my manager is not my teacher.
1: Oh, good point.
5: Because your teacher is invested in your success. Their KPIs, now that we're talking about it, are how well their students perform in the exams.
1: Yeah,
5: so they are invested in making sure that you learn what you have to learn.
1: Mm-hmm.
5: You're able to translate what you've learned into questions that are asking for something similar, but not quite the same during the exam.
1: Yeah.
5: But for your manager, they kind of expect you to know this by the time you're done with orientation. There are managers who, on your first day, they're like, why don't you know this already? So that's something that was very different for me.
1: You know, I'm sure you find that now too, having worked for some time, that thought must have crossed your mind at some point. How come this guy didn't know this before he came in, right?
5: Yeah.
1: So I want to talk about this because we said that right at the beginning, that we have to learn how to read situations, read people. So let's talk about this a bit, because for fresh graduates, you're right, we're used to very strict metrics.
5: Mm-hmm.
1: You know, you go to school from here to here, here to here, these are your exams four times a year, whatever. Then you come to work and your exam is every day, because every day you have to pass something up.
5: Exactly.
1: So what are the nuances and perhaps the more robust dynamics of the workplace that fresh graduates need to know?
5: Well, one of them is, and this was something I kind of picked up based on a conversation with WorkIt's producer, it's that for some people, work can kind of just feel like an elongated project. You know, it's just one very big project.
1: Okay.
5: And you're working on it with group mates and you're constantly working on this. Whereas in school, there's an end point to that project. For work, some places at least, they don't always have an end in sight. You're always working on whatever the product is that your company is putting out. Sure, it's broken up into different tranches. You have like the optimization, the go-to-market or whatever.
1: Yeah.
5: But more or less, you're stuck in this group work for as long as you're at that company. And so you don't have the luxury of when you were in school, you don't like this group mate. You can just go like, you know, I'll do it. I'll do it, and then the next project, I'll remember not to pick you. But for work, you're stuck with that group mate, like it or not.
1: Okay.
5: You're going to have to make sure that, you know, you're pulling your weight, but they're also pulling theirs.
1: Correct.
5: And all of that boils down to soft skills, your people skills. How well are you, how good are you at making sure that people like you? That they like you enough to sacrifice some time in their day, you know, they're already sometimes a little bit dreary work day, to make things smoother for you, right? Because that's not an automatic for everybody.
1: Correct. And some of these people skills we're not born with. We need to learn along the way.
5: Exactly.
1: And it depends also, perhaps, if you're more of an introvert, you don't realize that, you know what, you got to talk to the person over there at some point, at least when you're spoken with. And so here's the thing, when you're given a task to do, you're given instructions, aren't you, Nat?
5: Yeah.
1: Sometimes instructions are either not clear, or going back to the point you made earlier, where the manager goes, well, he should know this, so we don't say this, but we'll go on to give the other instruction. I mean, when do you know, as a fresh graduate entering your new workplace, when do you ask for help? When do you ask for guidance? And, you know, when do you take ownership?
5: Right.
1: Yeah.
5: So that's a big thing, right? But I think it starts in one place. It's in, you know, what I said earlier, your managers are not your teachers. Mm. But that also means that the instructions that they're giving you are not based on a syllabus that was formulated by educators and standardized across the board. Okay. They are making decisions themselves.
1: Yeah.
5: And that's where, you know, sometimes the understanding of people's, you know, what they're thinking and stuff like that can get a little bit muddled, because you don't know what exactly your manager is working towards. You don't know what they took away from the instructions that their managers gave them. Mm-hmm. And you're just working based off of do this right. by this date.
1: Okay.
5: And I want it to look like this. So it's a lot easier mm-hmm. if you have a little bit of a clarification session mm. with your manager. Whether you think you understand the brief or not, it's always good to go, okay, do you want this to be like this because of this objective? Is it because of this precedence? Maybe they've done it before right. a certain way and now they don't want it done that way. They want it done an entirely different way.
1: Mm.
5: So that's always important for a fresh grad coming in, because you cannot assume that what you think yeah. is what your manager thinks.
1: Right. And don't be afraid to maybe provide alternatives, because the way you've asked and framed the questions, what you've just said, is not just someone going, you know, I don't know how to do this.
5: Yeah.
1: Teach me how to do this. So if your manager's not your teacher, then you don't want to say that. But if you go, I'm not sure how to do this, is this what you want? Does that help make it better?
5: It definitely does, because the workplace, you know, whether it is an ideal workplace or not, the workers that thrive in the mm. workplace are the ones who are collaborative. And mm. collaborative doesn't mean accommodating.
1: Mm.
5: It means that you have a similar objective with the people you're working with, and you're
1: right.
5: all working towards the benefit of that
1: right.
5: objective.
1: And the manager needs to know you put some thought into it.
5: Exactly.
1: Yeah.
5: So okay. that's the other thing. You don't want to go straight to your manager right as the email hits your inbox saying, like, can I clarify some things? Because you don't know what you're trying to clarify yet.
1: Right.
5: Try to think through. Think up a bunch of different options. Think
1: okay.
5: up a bunch of different interpretations mm. maybe. And then go to your manager and say, look, I just want to make sure I'm on the right track.
1: Yeah.
5: Are we doing it this way, or yeah. that way, and why?
1: And you've thought it through already.
5: Exactly.
1: Okay. So the other thing is, you'll have people who are quite capable,
5: mm-hmm.
1: but they're very quiet.
5: Yes.
1: And they're doing good work. Manager doesn't know. And sometimes the people around them, not everybody knows. So how would this particular person, capable but very, very quiet, how can they make their value known without sounding as if they're bragging about themselves?
5: Yeah. So that's always difficult in the workplace,
1: yeah.
5: right? Because you're always worried, what if you're showboating? What if you're shouting out your achievement from the rooftops?
1: Yeah.
5: And you don't want your colleagues to not like you because they think you're arrogant, right?
1: Yeah.
5: But I think it's really important still to get the word out there. These people who will tend to criticize you or mm. talk behind your back because they feel like you're, you know, showing off all of the things that you've done in the workday, they're going to do that no matter what you do.
1: Okay.
5: No matter how quiet you are, they mm, will find mm. something to pick on, and they'll find something to criticize, something mm. to talk about, because maybe that's just what gives them energy.
1: Mm.
5: So you got to look out for yourself.
1: Okay.
5: And the best way to do that is to have these conversations with your manager on the regular. Let them know, hey, I did this project that you instructed me to do. It ended up like this. Mm. I never really heard back from you on how that went. Could you let me know if I were to do this again in the next iteration of this project or whatever?
1: Okay, I see what you did there.
5: Is it a little
1: you
5: bit
1: reframed
5: better?
1: Everything.
5: Yeah.
1: Yeah,
5: so,
1: okay.
5: So you try to make it like you're working on yourself.
1: Yeah.
5: You're not saying like, hey, I did this.
1: You didn't tell me.
5: And it was amazing.
1: Okay.
5: I think it's amazing, you know? So really getting that feedback and always making sure that you're looking at what your manager thinks of as success.
1: Right, so you turn things around.
5: Yeah.
1: And you don't make it sound as if I've done this, but you didn't say anything about it. So what do you think? And how come I didn't hear about it? Okay,
5: yeah.
1: So it's really reframing everything.
5: Yeah, and that positions you as a curious person. It
1: yeah.
5: positions you as
1: yeah.
5: someone who wants to do better. And
1: yeah.
5: what manager will not reward an employee like that, right?
1: Yes, absolutely. So before I let you go, I have to ask you this, because sometimes we need to narrow the gap.
5: Mm-hmm.
1: Okay. You've come out of school, you've had great school success, you have great results, you've headed into the workplace. Maybe it's a workplace I've always wanted to be in, something I want to do. But there is school success and that's workplace success. If you want to narrow this gap, what must a person do first?
5: Well, look, Susan, I'm just a podcaster. I'm no policymaker, you know.
1: No, you're not just a podcaster. You're spending time doing this and getting information out to those who may not actually know you're doing
5: this. For sure. Hmm. But, you know, the only thing I can draw from is my own experience.
1: Yes.
5: And one thing that I realized is that a lot of the group work that I did in school, if I was graded on how good of a group member I was, as opposed to just how good the project was, I feel like that would have prepared me a lot more for the workplace. Prepared maybe my group mates a lot more for the workplace because I have opinions about them. So, if, you know, right now we look at school projects and you often have those weightage reviews by your group mates. They say how much you contributed and stuff like that. But that's all just going to go down the drain if they're like, you know what, it's this one person, one time, I'm just going to let it go. Yeah. So I think that, you know, it would be really helpful if teachers, if schools were to look at how well someone puts in the work as opposed to how well the work comes out when it's a group project. Because that's really a mini version of the workplace, right? Like we talked about workplaces are long projects.
1: Yes.
5: When you see how you perform as a group member in a project and you are given concrete feedback, real criticism on how you did, it would be really helpful for your first time in the workplace. It would be really helpful 10 years down the road, maybe.
1: No, yeah, absolutely. So in other words, it is not just about the destination. It is also about the journey. And
5: 100%.
1: We say that all the time when we travel. So this is what the current WorkKit podcast is all about. 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Nat Fetelvero is host of CNA's WorkIt podcast. Nat, thank you for coming up here today.
5: Thanks for having me.
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1: It is now 10:30 and you're with us here on Mind Your Money. Good morning. The US is said to have reached a tentative agreement with Iran to extend their ceasefire by 60 days. Media reports quoting US officials say the agreement is pending the approval of President Donald Trump. But Iranian state media suggest the agreement has not been finalized. Reports say the agreement would also allow traffic to flow through the Strait of Hormuz, while negotiators tackle difficult issues such as Iran's nuclear program. News of the possible agreement came after a round of tit-for-tat attacks between the US and Iran. If the deal is approved, it would amount to the biggest step towards peace since the conflict began on the 28th of February. Israel has widened its offensive in Lebanon, launching its first strike near Beirut in weeks, despite a fragile ceasefire. The escalation comes as both sides prepare for talks at the Pentagon today, ahead of another round of U.S.-mediated negotiations next week. A ceasefire, which took effect in mid-April, followed weeks of fighting between Israel and Hezbollah. They've accused each other of repeated violations. Lebanon says the Israeli attacks since March have killed more than 3,000 and displaced more than a million others. Meanwhile, the United Nations has condemned the civilian deaths and urged all sides to respect the truce. The news desk has more in this report documenting the plight of civilians in Lebanon living in areas that have been ravaged by Israel's attacks.
7: A relentless Israeli campaign of evacuations and airstrikes is driving civilians from an expanding swathe of South Lebanon, despite last month's ceasefire between Israel and Hezbollah. Reuters reviewed Israeli military statements and spoke to local officials, aid workers, and displaced people. An Israeli map published after the ceasefire was announced on April 16 showed its forces occupied nearly 230 square miles of southern Lebanon and had warned about 57 towns and villages to evacuate. Now an area of about 770 square miles with an additional 100 towns and villages is effectively off limits to inhabitants. That's about a fifth of the whole country. Many residents who tried to return home after the ceasefire say they were forced back. The latest Lebanese conflict erupted on March 2nd, when Hezbollah fired rockets at northern Israel in solidarity with Iran, which was under Israeli and US attack. Since the ceasefire, both sides have carried out near daily attacks, calling them self-defense and accusing the other side of violations. Israel's military told Reuters its air campaign was aimed at eliminating threats from Hezbollah. It accuses the group of embedding forces and weaponry in civilian areas. Hezbollah denies that, and its media office didn't respond to a request for comment. The Israeli military characterized the evacuation orders as recommendations. Medic Wael Alamin was sitting outside his brother's home in the town of Bedias on May 10, drinking coffee and watching his children play. He could hear the drones but thought, who would target children? Moments later, a blast tore through the house, wounding his 8-year-old son, Hussein. In March, Israeli Prime Minister Benjamin Netanyahu said the occupation in Lebanon would stretch to the Litani River, about 18 miles north of Israel's border, in what he called a buffer zone. But about half the towns and villages subject to evacuation orders since the ceasefire are north of the Litani, the review found. Netanyahu said this week Israeli forces were fortifying the area as they conducted the most intensive bombing raids in weeks.
1: As Europe bakes under a sweltering heat wave, Portugal has broken the record for the hottest May Day. Temperatures peaked at 40.3 degrees Celsius in the central town of Moura, topping the previous record of 40 degrees Celsius in 2001. CNA's Yasmin Yonkers has more on the unseasonably early heat wave in Europe.
8: Paris remains on orange alert for heat waves, and players at the French Open tennis tournament, they've been hit hard. The world number one Jannik Sinner even bowed out after suffering from dizziness and dehydration. Meanwhile, a wildfire has broken out in Poland. That's near the capital, Warsaw. Over 65 fire crews and 4 firefighting planes have been sent to battle this blaze. There were no reports of casualties or damage to property, but Poland's forestry service said fire was developing dynamically. And parts of the United Kingdom have also reported taps running dry due to high demand. Authorities in Kent had to hand out bottled water at emergency stations as thousands of people were left without supplies after storage reservoirs reached critical lows. And the Italian authorities have issued a red heat wave alert for the capital, Roma, and 4 other cities. The heat wave is forecast to continue into the weekend, with Germany, Spain and Switzerland also facing unusually hot conditions.
1: With the time coming up to 10:35, we head off now to some Asia business. Anthropic has taken over OpenAI as the most valuable artificial intelligence startup following its latest funding round. It could be its last private fundraising before debuting on public markets. CNA's Elizabeth Neo has more.
9: Now, the Claude chatbot maker raised $65 billion, valuing the company just short of $1 trillion. That's almost triple its latest valuation in February. And that also eclipses OpenAI's estimated worth of $852 billion. Anthropic's projected annual revenue crossed $47 billion earlier this month. It's unprecedented for a startup of that size. Well, its AI tools have surged in popularity, particularly among software developers and workplace customers. And that has given it an edge over its rival, OpenAI. The company's Claude Mythos sparked concerns around the world over its cybersecurity capabilities and was only released to a limited group of partners. And it was also released the very latest version of its Claude model, Opus 4.8. Now, the company said that it was more likely to flag uncertainties and less likely to make unsupported claims. Well, backers, they're now taking stakes in the firm ahead of an IPO expected this year. Altimeter Capital and Sequoia Capital helped lead the latest funding round. GIC and Temasek also took part. All the world's 3 leading memory makers, Micron, Samsung and SK Hynix, joined the round as well. The investment highlights increasingly close ties between AI startups, chip makers and cloud providers.
1: Oil prices continue to ease in Asian trade on reports that the US and Iran have reached a tentative deal to extend their ceasefire. The S&P 500 and the Nasdaq closed at record highs on optimism that the conflict may soon be ending. But uncertainty over whether a deal has been finalized paired some of Wall Street's overnight gains. Asia Pacific markets are following those moves. Investors in South Korea are examining data that showed industrial output losing ground in April, with retail sales sliding amid economic uncertainties resulting from the Middle East conflict. The Bank of Korea has kept its benchmark interest rate unchanged yesterday, warning of higher inflation. Meanwhile, price pressures are also being felt in Japan, as Tokyo's key inflation gauge unexpectedly cooled for a sixth straight month, complicating the Bank of Japan's rate hike path. Singapore will introduce stricter rules to ensure commercial refrigeration and vehicle air conditioning systems in light goods vehicles are more environmentally friendly. The measures will kick in from the start of July next year. The National Environment Agency says it's part of efforts to reduce greenhouse gas emissions and achieve net zero emissions by 2050. CNA's Natalie Ong speaks with Professor Alessandro Romagnoli from the NTU School of Mechanical and Aerospace Engineering to find out about the benefits of the transition despite the higher upfront costs.
10: If there is a chance of saving a little bit of energy thanks to improved efficiency of the equipment, then this might translate to quite a bit of savings in terms of dollars for the supermarkets, which to some extent might also reflect to the consumers. But that is hard to predict at this point in time because supermarkets might also face some other costs.
11: Supermarket chain FairPrice says around 1 in 5 of its supermarkets have transitioned to refrigeration systems below the new limit. But it's not just supermarkets. Passenger cars and light good vehicles will also have these limits with a longer runway. Rules for them take effect in 2028. The Singapore Vehicle Traders Association says almost all imported cars already fulfill the criteria, but it believes some smaller firms may be deterred from entering the market.
12: Some smaller car manufacturers from Southeast Asia, for example, they have not entered Singapore market, or some brands from China, they have not entered Singapore market. Maybe VinFast from Vietnam, some manufacturers from India, or some other brands from China. They will face some challenges to enter Singapore given these requirements.
11: NEA says some of these measures build on existing industry practices. It adds that similar emission standards are also used in other parts of the world.
1: And you also heard from Eric Chua, Honorary Secretary of the Singapore Vehicle Traders Association, in that report by Natalie Ong. And that's business news as it breaks on CNA.Asia. Okay, let's head to the roads, give you some updates. So we do have several vehicle breakdowns. SLE towards the CTE after Lentor Avenue, AYE towards the MCE after Alexandra Road on Lane 3, and also on the CTE towards the AYE, a breakdown after Ang Mo Kio Avenue 5. Please do drive with care.
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1: It is now 10:42. The Indonesian rupiah has fallen to fresh record lows against the US dollar. At one point, weakening past 17,700 rupiah to the greenback. And that comes despite repeated intervention from Bank Indonesia and an emergency rate hike aimed at restoring market confidence. Now, the pressure is part of a wider slide across Asian currencies as oil prices elevated US yields rules and geopolitical tensions push investors back towards the dollar. Earlier on Open for Business, Haryanto and I spoke with Lavanya Venkateswaran, Executive Director and Senior ASEAN Economist at OCBC, about what is putting the rupiah under the most pressure now.
14: I think, you know, even policymakers are trying to break this down at the moment because they're trying to understand what's driving the moves here recently. I'd say it's a combination of both because we do have an external environment which has recently become a bit more conducive for risk. But prior to this week was a little bit more volatile. Adding to which, we got a lot of domestic announcements which signaled huge policy shifts for Indonesia, right? Which also added to investor uncertainty. So at this point, it is a combination of both that have been driving sentiment overall. I think, you know, as we go into the coming days, there seems signs that the external environment could be stabilizing a little bit, particularly because US and Iran have indicated an intention to further continue discussions.
1: So if a 50 basis point hike still does not fully stabilize the rupiah, Lavanya, what does BI do next? I mean, how much room do they have to keep defending the currency without hurting growth, credit demand and business confidence?
14: So at the moment, we have another 50 basis point hike in our profile. And we do think that BI can go as high as 625 when it comes to the policy rate, because that was their previous high. That said, you know, we did see a very strong Q1 growth, which means that in the coming quarters, GDP growth is likely to slow because a lot of the support that we got in Q1 was due to government support. And we do think that going into the coming quarters, that support has to come off a little bit because the government really does not have that much room to maneuver on the fiscal side, right? So it will be a fine balancing act for Bank Indonesia in the coming months. But we think that at least in the near term, there is room to hike by another 50 basis points.
15: Okay. Lavanya, Indonesia President Mr. Prabowo Subianto argued villagers, they would not care because they do not use dollars. How does that fit into the wider narrative or not even? Once we think about imported staples, fertilizer, fuel, transport costs.
14: It's a hard argument to make because ultimately, you know, economic theory is not based on just what one section of society believes the currency is going to do. It is a much broader story. It tells you about the forces that are at play in a very fundamental sense, right? So it's perhaps true that in the near term, certain sections of society don't feel the pressure as much. But as an oil importing nation, as a nation that has a current account deficit and a fiscal deficit, there are definite pressures on the Indonesian macroeconomy, which are hard to ignore at this point. These perceived pressures could be amplified if the authorities do not address concerns in a timely manner. We've already seen Bank Indonesia stepping up. So I think at this point, it's also a little bit of the perception game at play here. And it is important to send the right signals, particularly when things are looking slightly more uncertain for investors.
1: Let's take a look at currencies on a broader level now. Some Asian currencies have stabilized despite global uncertainty. Which ones have stood out for you so far in terms of hedging against political headwinds? And what have they done right compared to the rupiah?
14: So I think the one currency that stood out in our region is the Malaysian ringgit. We have seen a little bit more weakness in recent days. That said, we've seen dollar ringgit stabilizing very near the four levels, and it hasn't really broken that for some time, right? Which suggests that there is an inherent strength within the economy, which is allowing for investors to stay confident about economic prospects even during times of turmoil. Malaysia has been doing things right for some years now already, and I think that's bearing fruit at this current point in time. We've seen subsidy rationalization, fiscal consolidation, an attempt to diversify the revenue base, all on the fiscal side in terms of reform. We've also seen the government implementing a whole host of national master plans, which are looking to take industry to the next level, broaden the investor base, deepen the investor base. So there's a combination of a variety of factors which have led to private investment also looking up for Malaysia. And all of these have lent their inherent strength during this time of uncertainty globally.
15: Lavanya, based on your observations, would you say the divide in Asia between economies perceived as politically stable and reform-oriented, you know, versus economies seen as more unpredictable, becoming more apparent and wider, you think, that divide?
14: It's a combination of a few factors. So policy certainty plays a factor.
15: Yeah.
14: But it's also oil importers versus oil exporters, commodity importers versus commodity exporters, because at this point we are dealing with a price, also a volume shock when it comes to overall commodities, because the one thing we must remember is the Strait of Hormuz has effectively been closed now for over 3 months. Right. And that does mean that at some point energy supplies come into question as well. So it is a combination of factors that are leading to to this differentiation that we're seeing across Asia.
1: Could this become a broader ASEAN challenge, Lavanya, especially if weaker regional currencies start hurting trade balances, tourism flows and even consumer demand?
14: Yeah, at this point, we are looking at the exchange rate moves in the macroeconomic sense as a bit of an automatic stabilizer, right? Which means that when sentiment tends to be weak and it gets reflected on these external indicators and external balances, there also tends to be a little bit of a give when it comes to things like the trade balance, because depreciation ultimately is supposed to help exports. It does so with a lag. But it's supposed to help exports. It does mean that imported inflation and imported pressures in the near term could pick up, which is something that policymakers have to start mitigating against. But at this point, we are very closely watching the external balances of the ASEAN economies, particularly those with deficits on the current account side, India, Indonesia, the Philippines, and to a certain extent, Thailand, Vietnam as well, although these have stronger external balances than some of their peers. And this is largely because we do see some drag coming through from this persistent external cloud that we've been facing in the last couple of months.
15: Lavanya, just quickly, I thought I wanted to pick up on the point you talked about weaker currencies supporting exports, right? Is there a danger of a competitive weakness cycle in Asia, you know, where countries, they quietly tolerate weaker currencies to support exports?
14: It depends on the economy here, because, you know, within ASEAN itself, we have a very distinct way of thinking about currency weakness for certain central banks. So, for example, the Bank of Thailand is probably going to be more acceptable of Thai baht depreciation than, say, Bank Indonesia, which does tend to react to IDR weakness. So there's no one-size-fits-all kind of policy when it comes to the currency at this point. But I'd say the risk of a competitive depreciation is a bit low at the moment.
1: Lavanya Venkateswaran, who is Executive Director and Senior ASEAN Economist at OCBC. Meanwhile, global markets are taking heart from signs of a possible US-Iran breakthrough, with Wall Street at record highs and oil prices easing. But with the deal not yet sealed and inflation still uncomfortable, investors may not be out of the woods. So is this the start of a more durable risk-on mood, or are markets getting ahead of themselves? Earlier on Open for Business, Haryanto and I spoke with Chris Weston, head of research at Pepperstone, about whether investors are right to embrace risk now.
16: There's a lot of things going right for the US equity market at the moment. We've got growth sort of running, if you look at the Atlanta Fed model, about 4% for the quarter, probably a bit higher, probably should come down a little bit. But, you know, we're seeing the data, surprise indices coming out strong. So on the whole, things are, yeah, economic data seems pretty lively. A lot of that obviously driven by the AI spend and the CapEx spend. People talk about this K-shaped economy. But, yeah, growth's going okay. I mean, earnings have been very strong. I mean, what we've seen from the start of the year is that, you know, forward estimates of earnings per share for the S&P have risen by about $21 or so. So, you know, earnings expectations have been pushed up, and that's actually reduced the sort of the index multiple, if you will. So that's been a strong tailwind. Obviously, you know, we're seeing really strong moves coming through in the semi space. energy sort of has its time every now and again, and the banks look okay. But, you know, certainly there are continued tailwinds. We've got very low volatility playing through as well. That's really important because there's a lot of funds out there that weight equity allocations based on the level of realized volatility in the market. And as that's coming down to low levels, they're able to work more capital into the equity market as well. So, you know, I think it's pullback should be pretty shallow. I think the equity market all-time highs, look, you can't really get any more bullish than a market at all-time highs. So pullback should be shallow. And I think, we continue to tread, tread higher going forward.
1: Chris, the proposed 60-day MOU still lacks final approval and confirmed text. What would make investors treat this as a peace premium rather than headline relief?
16: Like I think, to have something tangible, it's got to include something around nuclear. I mean, that really is the factor for traders and investors to really sort of sink their teeth and believe that we're not going to revisit this situation further down the line, that it has to have a firm agreement about Iran's nuclear capability and enrichment capability. So that's the thing that would really solve it. I mean, obviously, in the short term, I think the market's really looking at the idea about what happens with the functionality of the Straits of Hormuz. We're talking about, can we revisit a situation where vessels going east to west and west to east through the strait goes back to pre-conflict levels of 120, 140 vessels a day. Obviously, there's issues with a lot of production has been curtailed, come offline, and there's been, it's going to take a bit of time because of the impacts of the conflict on certain producers, and that might take months to come back on in terms of the actual run rate of production. But I think for the markets themselves, for Brent crude to continue this downtrend that we've been seeing, the short-term issue is around the Straits of Hormuz and what that looks like. Is there going to be frictionless flow? And I think that's kind of where we're leaning to at the moment. But for a strong, long-going belief that we're not going to revisit some sort of tension, it has to be an agreement around Iran's nuclear capabilities.
15: The US dollar, Chris, it slipped despite the ceasefire optimism. Could emerging market equities enjoy a sustained relief rally, or is this only a short squeeze?
16: Well, I'll touch on the dollar play first of all. Yeah. I mean, we were pretty bullish on the US dollar up until a week ago or so. But we've really been seeing signs of US exceptionalism coming through now. US growth was pretty strong, as I talked about. Yields were moving up, but long end yields across the bond markets, it wasn't just a US phenomenon. It was Japan, UK, Europe, a lot of places as well. But certainly you'd seen a situation where the market had said, we're not looking at cuts now over the next 12 months. Now the next move from the Fed is likely to be a hike. Those have sort of been put in place, but that was a dollar positive. Then of course, as I say, you had the exceptionalism story where semis were absolutely flying, memory stocks were blowing up, and it was really a very, very strong move playing through. And we've obviously that huge earnings growth that we've talked about. And we got the US dollar nicely above 99 on the dollar index. But now what we're seeing is just a situation where it's just really consolidating for a pretty tight range. Euro dollar 116.50, 116 the figure, and then dollar index very, very tight range around 99.50, 99 the handle there. So we're just having a pause for breath and just see exactly where it's going. But I mean, it doesn't take a weaker US dollar for emerging markets to find their mojo again. We just need to see low volatility in bond markets and the US dollar, and that's exactly what we're seeing now. So that could be a time when people like to go back into these plays. I mean, we have seen some big sell-offs in things like Indonesia and places like that. But I think they've got idiosyncratic factors as well. But a lot of that has to come down with whether they're importing crude or they're an exporter as well. And that's a big issue. So, look, I think the dollar is one thing, but it's certainly not the wrecking ball that people may have coined before. But we're seeing low volatility across the dollar pairs at the moment. And I think people are just kind of asking, what's the next catalyst to drop here?
1: You did mention this briefly earlier, Chris, but we want to dive deeper into this. A latest data print, April PCE, rose 0.4% monthly. Annual inflation stayed at 3.8%. The broader economy expanded only 1.6% in Q1. Does this still look like a Goldilocks landing, or is this early stagflation risk at play?
16: Well, we have heard various Fed members talking about this idea about stagflation risk. I think Jay Powell at the last press conference or the one before was very keen to point out exactly what stagflation meant to him. I know he's not with us anymore in terms of the chair. But, there's a difference between 1980-style stagflation, which required a Volcker-esque, move to really stamp it out. And obviously that hurts. And ultimately what we're seeing now, where inflation's, has been above target for some time. If you look at core PCE at the moment, we're at 3.3%. It's a markedly different stagflation to what we saw back in the 80s. So, there are some stagflation environments and dynamics at play. But I think, if the equity market was really concerned about a proper stagflation environment, we wouldn't be at all-time highs at the moment. We'd be, there'd be a drawdown of 5-10% at least now. So, I think if you look at inflation expectations, long-term, short-term, they're not at levels where you're really genuinely concerned about a risk-off move. Like, bond yields at the long end have moved up, into sort of 4.70 in the 10-year. But, it's been driven by real rates. It's not been driven by much higher inflation expectations. So, I think the market is saying to themselves, look, there are some stagflationary environments at force, but, look, the economy's ticking along quite well. The labour market, we saw from the jobless claims last night, 215,000, it's not too bad. Stagflation, perhaps, but it's not at the levels which we're seeing a proper risk-off move. And, no one's really buying volatility as a hedge. VIX is at 15% or so. Skew's pretty low. So maybe, but I don't think the market's telling you they're not too concerned about it right now.
1: And that's Chris Weston, Head of Research at Pepperstone.

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8: And it is time for our monthly catch-up to see what's new, what's hot, and what's worth checking out with our resident dining enthusiast. And a husband and wife share their journey of living with ALS, caregiving, and holding a young family together through life-changing illnesses. But first, the news. Today marks the first of our 23rd Shangri-La Dialogue here in Singapore. Representatives from 44 countries are expected to attend, with nearly 100 ministerial-level delegates and senior military officials taking part. However, China has opted not to send its defense minister, Dong Jin. Instead, it's dispatching a delegation from the People's Liberation Army National Defense University. CNA's Leong Wai Kit spoke with CNA 938 about the significance of this move.
9: One of the geopolitical experts, who said U.S. and Middle East analysts, says that it is a win for U.S. defense chiefs to get access to come to the Shangri-La Dialogue. But when I asked him whether it was a loss that China is not sending defense minister, he says no. He says that this is a missed opportunity. And this is in line with many analysts describing this as a missed opportunity. In fact, China is sending delegations, not at the ministerial level. Like I said, I'm at the lobby and I've seen many familiar faces from the Chinese delegation who are here. They are experts in geopolitics. They are experts in pushing out China's viewpoint from the world. Again, Shangri-La Dialogue has been described as very Western-heavy, and some analysts are saying that the Chinese side is here really to give rebuttals to remarks or allegations made against them. Some are also saying that China may prefer its own platform known as the Xiangshan Forum, where it may elaborate further on China's position. So in a nutshell, yes, there is no ministerial-level representation from China at the Shangri-La Dialogue, but no doubt their voices will be heard because there will be two main speakers from the Chinese delegation who would be making their speeches here at the Shangri-La Dialogue.
8: Vietnamese President Tô Lâm has begun his state visit to Singapore. He'll be here till Sunday, CNA's Angela Lim reports.
10: This will be his first visit to Singapore in his capacity as head of state. Singapore's Foreign Affairs Ministry says the visit affirms the strong and multifaceted ties between the nation and Vietnam, which was upgraded in March 2025. Mr. Lâm, who is also the chief of Vietnam's ruling party, will also deliver the keynote speech at this year's Shangri-La Dialogue. Now, as part of his visit, the Vietnamese leader will receive a ceremonial welcome by his

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1: Feed good times at Pizza Hut.
2: Starting on the 12th of July, their opening completes the loop, allowing fans to travel the entire circle without a designated terminal. A Hong Kong secondary school principal has resigned after being caught on camera swearing at security guards during a student trip to Singapore. Lee Chok Hing tendered his resignation yesterday as principal of San Wei Commercial Society Secondary School in Tuen Mun. He also apologized for his behavior. In a video captured last Friday, Lee could be seen confronting security guards over a parking dispute. The video shows a security guard telling Lee, who's standing in the doorway of a coach, to move the vehicle. But he ignores these instructions, swears at the security guards, and mocks them by making faces. The school has apologized for the incident, conceding Lee's behavior had caused public concern and unease. The US is said to have reached a tentative agreement with Iran to extend their ceasefire by 90 days. Media reports quoting US officials say this memorandum of understanding is pending the approval of President Donald Trump, but Iranian state media suggest the agreement has not been finalized. Reports say the agreement would also allow traffic to flow through the Strait of Hormuz, while negotiators tackle difficult issues such as Iran's nuclear program. News of the possible agreement came after a round of tit-for-tat attacks between the two countries. Iran's Revolutionary Guard targeted a U.S. airbase in Kuwait on Thursday, just hours after the U.S. attacked the Islamic Republic. Treasury Secretary Scott Bessent says the U.S. will halt Iranian Airlines' access to landing spots, refueling and ticket sales as Washington pushes to intensify pressure on Tehran and open the strait.
3: When these airlines fly, they have to be refueled. They sell tickets. They pay landing fees. Anyone who accepts those, we will sanction. So they should be very clear that the state-owned Iranian airlines, they are outlaws and cannot do this.
2: Meanwhile, mediator Pakistan says its foreign minister, Ishaq Dar, will meet U.S. Secretary of State Marco Rubio in Washington. Kate Fisher tells us more about the negotiations to end the conflict.
4: There is going to be a high-level meeting here in Washington on Friday between U.S. Secretary of State Marco Rubio and his Pakistani counterpart, Ishaq Dar. Of course, the Pakistanis have been vital intermediaries in discussions between the U.S. and Iran. And so I think we can tell from the fact that this meeting is taking place that perhaps this framework of a ceasefire is perhaps in a more final stage than other diplomatic efforts have been. They haven't said outright that they will be discussing this, but I think it's clear it will be central to their agenda. They also say they'll be discussing bilateral ties, trade and security as well in general. But I do think it suggests that there is the discussions are still very much active. Donald Trump, an interview with him is also set to be released with his daughter-in-law, Lara Trump. And she asked him during that if there was a red line that if Iran crossed, he would restart military action against them. But he seemed to dodge the answer.
5: Well, a deal that wasn't going to be good for us is the line, ultimately, because, you know, I'm playing it out and we're going to see. And that's what I do. I negotiate. They negotiate. They're very good negotiators. They're crafty. But in the end, we have all the cards because we've defeated them militarily.
4: But even if this deal is signed and this ceasefire goes ahead for 60 days, that crucial issue of the nuclear, enriched uranium, and what happens to Iran's nuclear ambitions still won't have been addressed with this deal. And that really thorny issue is still going to be hashed out between these two sides before we can really say this conflict is over.
2: Israel has widened its offensive in Lebanon, launching its first strike near Beirut in weeks, despite a fragile ceasefire. The escalation comes as both sides prepare for

0: talks at the Pentagon today ahead of another round of U.S. mediated negotiations next week. A ceasefire which took effect in mid-April followed weeks of fighting between Israel and Hezbollah. Lebanon says the attacks since March have killed more than 3,000 people and displaced over a million others. The United Nations has condemned the civilian deaths and urged all sides to respect the truce. As Europe bakes under a sweltering heat wave, Portugal has broken the record for the hottest May Day. Temperatures peaked at 40.3 degrees Celsius in the central town of Moura, topping the previous record of 40 degrees Celsius in 2001. CNA's Yasmin Yonkers has more on the unseasonably early heat wave in Europe.
1: Paris remains on orange alert for heat waves. And players at the French Open tennis tournament, they've been hit hard. The world number one Jannik Sinner even bowed out after suffering from dizziness and dehydration. Meanwhile, a wildfire has broken out in Poland. That's near the capital, Warsaw. Over 65 fire crews and four firefighting planes have been sent to battle this blaze. There were no reports of casualties or damage to property, but Poland's forestry service said fire was developing dynamically. And parts of the United Kingdom have also reported taps running dry due to high demand. Authorities in Kent had to hand out bottled water at emergency stations as thousands of people were left without supplies after storage reservoirs reached critical lows. And the Italian authorities have issued a red heat wave alert for the capital, Roma, and four other cities. The heat wave is forecast to continue into the weekend, with Germany, Spain and Switzerland also facing unusually hot conditions.
0: And that's the news. I'm Susan Ng. Headlines anytime on CNA 938 and CNA.asia. To the roads we go. Two accidents to take note of. Southbridge Road towards Upper Cross Street after Upper Hokkien Street, avoid Lane 1. Also, Biddeford Road towards Kenhill Road after Orchard Link. An accident has occurred there on Lane 1. A vehicle breakdown as well. CTE towards the AYE after Ang Mo Kio Avenue 5. One more accident. This one occurred on the BKE towards the PIE right after Dairy Farm Road. Congestion until the KJE. Please do avoid lanes 1 and 2. Please do drive with care. It's going to be a little bit wet this morning. The rains should begin to clear up round about now, and thereafter will be cloudy for the rest of the day. The upside with all the rain is that temperatures do drop just a tad today, keeping between 25 to 31 degrees.
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0: I'm Susan Ng. Thank you so much for joining me today. So it is that time of the month where we get to speak with our resident food reviewer. He is certainly someone who lives to eat and loves to eat. Dinesh Balasingham is head of restaurant reservation booking platform Chope. Dinesh, thank you very much for joining us. Wonderful to see you again.
3: I know, what a pleasant surprise when I find out I'll be talking to you today. It's been a while. Nice
0: to
3: see you.
0: It has been a while. I see you're still eating your way through all the new eateries that have opened up. Okay, so we've got to talk about a few that have caught our eye and definitely your stomach as well. Mm-hmm. Laifaba, they've just opened at New Baru. And we know what it's all about. I mean, it's a cult favorite, actually, and I do like it. Some people may or may not, depending on whether you like fatty meat, right? But let you tell us more. It's now at New Baru.
3: It is. You know what? I have to say, I was a fan of New Baru before because I think they have such an excellent curation of brands, local brands in particular.
0: Yeah.
3: My favorite bar is there, you know, my favorite Sri Lankan place is there. And now they've sort of opened this new area, this new block, which is almost like a curated food hall of sorts. And they have Laifa Bar, Dumpling Darlings, Fico. So I was so happy to see that there. A little bit different, of course. Like you said, they have a Bukit Batok space, a beautiful, like, retro Hong Kong type vibe, 60-seater. What I really love about these guys, though, is they're so obsessive and artisanal with how they think think about the food, right? They treat the wonton mee, which is their signature dish, almost like a Japanese ramen, for example. They use a Japanese noodle cooker. They even do the whole method of shocking the noodles in an ice bath to give it a springier texture, which is not something you usually see with wonton mee.
0: Right.
3: They make their own chili. They pickle their own green chilies. They develop their own broth. So it's really, really special to see them at work. And if I had to sort of describe it personally in one line, I would say some of the best local smoked meats you can find. And even smoking or that entire process was self-taught, which I thought was really, really cool.
0: Yeah.
3: You know, they experiment with different woods, marinades, cuts for that style of roasting. And when I first heard about it, actually, I was a little bit surprised because wood fire roasting actually is very unforgiving because it depends on the weather and the humidity. And as you can tell in Singapore, that can go just out the window very quickly. But they have been very, very consistent with the product that they've had. Now, they've started, actually, it was a COVID-born business. It was a pivot because he was running a wine bar and he couldn't serve alcohol due to these dining restrictions. And so he thought wonton mee is the way to go from a recipe handed down by his grandma, and he used to be a banker. Not too surprising a story. People going from corporate or banking into F&B. He always likes to joke and say he found it more fulfilling. No offense to the bankers out there, but you know the meats specifically, I would say they're all roasted on site. So even in the New Baru location, even if you were in the Bukit Batok location. All roasted on site. Wow. They use apple and lychee wood, and they have two huge dedicated roasters in the kitchen. Now, the one difference that you have, Bukit Batok, they use the Malaysian Australian sourced sort of underarm, or they like to call it the armpit cut, which is, like you said, very fatty, right? And it renders really well. Now, in the New Baru location, they've actually switched to pork jowl, specifically Hunan pork. Which is leaner than, you know, Spanish or Mexican alternatives, just because it gives the right fat to lean balance. And I think that when you want to caramelize a meat like that, you have better glaze on it as well. And you're able to render the fat down very nicely so it doesn't feel overly jalap. So if perhaps, I like fatty meat, if perhaps the Bukit Batok location, like you said, maybe some people think too fatty, maybe to go to New Baru and try this sort of new cut that they have as well. And they do it a little bit different also because it's a much smaller space, so speed is very important to them. So they do like solo portion, like rice noodle bowls that you have with nori and furikake and like crispy shallots. And of course, like you said, if you like your lard, a lot of extra lard that you can top up there as well. Bukit Batok, you can customize your char siu actually from lean to fatty cuts. You know, you can decide that. Well, New Baru, because they use the pork gel specifically because they wanted to standardize it for that speed and that for their environment.
0: Right.
3: But yeah, really, really cool. Like amazing meat. It's really well priced. You know, your bowls are like $12.80 for lunch and dinner, especially for the portions that you get, I think are great. And if you want to go and get like a large meat platter, I think they're about like $26.80 as well. So again, quite reasonably priced considering the amount that you're going to get. But it's such a beautiful story for me because these guys, you know, they took their grandma's recipe from the 70s. She unfortunately is not around anymore, but you know, starting a proper F&B business is always something she dreamed about. So for them to sort of carry that torch is really great. And I think really great for the kind of local food culture that we try to inculcate, especially in the younger generation as well.
0: Yes. And you know, that's the thing. We do want to have entrepreneurs, young entrepreneurs, carry on family legacies. And this is a perfect example. So from meat that doesn't see the sun, we go to meat in between buns, between buns. This was a home-based sandwich brand, but now they've got a full-on deli, Dinesh.
3: Correct. Also another COVID-born business started home-based. Then, you know, to really test the concept, they went to do lots of pop-ups. And now, thankfully, they have a permanent location because I'm a sucker for a great sandwich. You know, I used to visit Park Bench Deli so often when my office was nearby. Mm. I miss it so much. So I'm always looking for like a really good sandwich. And thanks to the guys at the Pleasure Craft Group, which is, if you know Marcy's, which is a great seafood restaurant in Duxton, Maggie's, they sort of invested. And now these guys, Between Buns, have a permanent home in the CBD. So if you're listening right now and you're hungry, you know, it's 2 minutes walk away from Tanjung Pagar for all my CBD homies. It's in a great spot. A lot of natural light, wood tones, but also really cool because you have booth seating as well. So if you want to eat there, not just take it back to work, and really vibrant sort of pop art display on the wall. So really, really fun, very cheeky. If you look in their social media also, just seems like a place that you'd want to go to. Very, very inviting. But what it is, it's all about those sandwiches and everything between the buns. But let's talk about the buns because four main types of bread that you can enjoy. The first is the sourdough, which I think is quite traditional. The second is the schiacciata. It's kind of Italian flatbread from Tuscany. It's very famous because it's crispy and it's got like an oil-rich crust. So I like to liken it to a saltier version of a focaccia, if you like a focaccia. Because of the olive oil crust, this one's a little bit saltier, which I like. Brioche, which is quite traditional, especially when you're making burgers or sandwiches, and a hoagie roll. My personal favorite is the fried chicken sandwich. It's so good. It's got like a smoked tartar sauce, sliced cheddar, gherkins, and you know, it's on a brioche bun. So beautifully, beautifully done. Very, very large, generous piece of chicken, I might say. But if you want something a little bit different, you know, maybe toasted on a sourdough, I really, really dig their tuna melt. They've got green chili, smoked green chili, a sriracha, sliced cheddar. And honestly, for the, again, and I talk about Life Abba very similarly, for the portions that you're getting, especially in this day where food is really expensive, you know, unfortunately, due to the war, things, prices are going up very much. Very reasonable, $14 for a very large sandwich that sometimes can last you, I would say, well after lunch. After lunch and a midday snack, you can say, out of it, for as well. And if you go early, because they actually start at breakfast 9 to 11, and then lunch is from 11 to closing, they actually have their own take on a McDonald's sort of chicken sausage and egg muffin, but they use a fermented chili mayo, which is really good, and really a thick slice of omelet. You know, they're using proper eggs, not powdered eggs like you might get in your fast food restaurants. Sliced cheddar, again, arugula, just for a little bit of greens, so you can have a balanced meal, perhaps, or tell yourself you're having a balanced meal for $13. Really, really, really good. And even for those of you who are vegetarian, they have a roasted broccolini that's on the schiacciata with stracciatella cheese, tahini, a red pesto, which is really delicious as well. And again, some vegetables in there as well.
0: Okay, so you're already making me hungry, but I must ask you about one more thing. You know, weekend brunch. Weekend brunch. People seem to love this a lot now, and we're also really not wanting those really large buffet lunches that used to be the norm in the early days when I was much younger, right? 70, 100 items. There's one particular restaurant that has been in the neighborhood in Binjai Park for a long time, since 2018. And they've actually started a free flow brunch. Tell us more about this one.
3: Yeah, I love an a la carte buffet of sorts because I feel then you don't have to deal with wastage.
0: Yeah,
3: And also I love restaurants who give you like appropriately sized like portions so that you can try more. I don't like so much quantity as I like the quality, but also just the variety. Yeah. I'm a variety kind of guy. So this is actually really great. So Lino, like you said, it's been in the Binjai Park area since 2018. So part of the Les Amis group, I think these were the first times they've tried to branch out Lino to be a little bit of a different sort of Italian restaurant. Pepperoni has been around for a very, very long time. And I think people know that as this very family-oriented neighborhood sort of restaurant. But Lino sort of operates more in the contemporary sort of mid-market sort of range. And, you know, they emphasize on handmade pastas, like wine programs. It is a lot more chef-driven, the menu, I would say. And it wants to be cozy, which is why I think it's great to have something in the neighborhood just like that. But yes, you're right to say that, you know, again, a lot of the places I'm talking about, besides it being really great and having an evolution of sorts, also really well-priced. So if you know, $150 brunch buffets are not for you. It's not for me, I can tell you that much. $68 plus for free flow starters, pastas, pizzas and desserts. And you get to select a choice of main. I think it's really sort of great value for money. And the stuff on the menus is phenomenal. So everything from your starters, you've got like chopped salads to like gnocco fritos to Canadian oysters. I know Singaporeans love their seafood, especially your cold seafood. I know of any buffet I go to that probably has the longest line, people going after that. So I think they were smart enough to say, okay, we need oysters on this menu. And the oysters are beautiful. It's got some blood orange granita on it and some freshly cracked black pepper. So really delicious. You get 6 pieces per person, which I think is actually very fair.
0: Yes.
3: And then from the pastas, you have 4 different choices to go for. You have the vongole, again, a very popular one for Lino. What I really liked was their prawn spaghettini. So they use South American prawns, which are very, very plump, some cherry tomatoes and a really great salsa. So it's got a nice spice kick to it as well. But you have your classic bolognese as well. And if you want something a little bit more pesto forward, a little bit more green, they have a basil pesto pasta as well that you can choose from with pine nuts. I love a good pine nut. And shaved cheese all over the top. And then, of course, you can choose your main course. Like I said, they have everything from snapper to spare ribs to a beef strip loin, a full char grilled 200-day grain-fed Australian strip loin. So very, very generous in their mains. If you're a pizza person, if you're a carb person, if maybe you had a big night out drinking the night before and you just want to kind of wash it all up with some carbs, again, you have 9-inch pizzas and 4 to choose from. From your classic margarita, they have a pancetta one, which is really great because it's Swiss smoked farm bacon with a really great egg, potato, some mozzarella on there. And again, obviously, besides the margarita, they want to have choice for their vegetarian counterparts. So you have a great mixed mushroom pizza that actually was, I would say, arguably one of my favorite ones there.
0: Oh, really?
3: Yeah, they had like 4 different types of mushrooms. You had your button mushroom, shiitake, king oyster. And they did like a really beautiful truffle cream on the top. And they had like a 4 cheese that was part of the base. So very, very delicious. A little bit on the richer side, I would say. But really, really yummy.
0: I can see myself lying flat after eating through everything you've just talked about.
3: Oh my gosh.
0: But
3: you know, I used to joke that some restaurants should maybe have, like, if they have an outdoor area, they'll hang a couple of hammocks or something like that.
0: I've always said that too. Correct.
3: Right? Okay, yes. Susan, we should go dine together, clearly. I think that's
0: for
3: a sign.
0: Sure. So let's
3: amuse. We can have an Aperol spritz while hanging out on the hammock after.
0: And then we'll lie down somewhere. Okay. Let's amuse Lino. Of course, being in Binjai Park, I mean, that is such a casual neighborhood. And I suppose if you're a resident, you just stroll up in your Bermudas, your Berms and your sandals for the weekend. One last thing that we must cover just quickly before we wrap is about, you know, takeout. Usually takeout is seen as a backup plan and, you know, you walk by something and you take it out and then you bring it home and you open up the packet and you go, oh dear, it didn't look as good as it was on the plate when I had it before. There are restaurants that have actually treated takeout now as an extension of their dining experience, the in-dining experience, and they've created dishes or they've improved dishes so that, or recommend you things that you can take out and things you shouldn't take out.
3: Yeah. Well, you know, now, I think more and more friends and I are getting our own places. And so hosting is a big part of it. Yeah. And you really love wanting to make sure the food is as great as the experience. And I think when it comes to deliveries, the one thing that I always look for are places that travel, the food that travels well. And, you know, packaging makes a huge difference. So I can see some restaurants who really put in so much effort to get the packaging right.
0: Yes.
3: And of course, reliability of any service is important. So Grab is a great service for that reliability. But I love, you know, restaurants that I can enjoy and have a very similar experience at home. And you have ones that you are super unexpected, like Candle Nut, Michelin star Peranakan restaurant. Their blue swimmer crab curry, it's one of my absolute favorites. And some days I don't want to go to a restaurant and sort of like eat alone also, you know, and just have curry by myself. But I kind of want, after a long day, being from the TV perhaps, just chill out and have some crab curry and rice.
0: Yeah.
3: And it travels so well. So that's an option that I don't think maybe people would expect.
0: Yeah.
3: The other one we talked about, New Baru earlier, Kotua is one of my favorite restaurants. And I think the food that they make is actually perfect for takeout. They have their crab cutlets, which with the spiced crab meat, the mutton rolls, these panko crust crumbed mutton rolls, which are really great. And of course, their famous chicken kotu, which is like a roti cooked with vegetables, eggs, very famous Sri Lankan street food. They're actually my go-to when I go to friends' houses and we're doing sort of a potluck. I always order takeout from there, and it's always a winner. People always compliment it. Travels really, really well. Of course, if you're having a big party, I would say Harta Maimuna, again, a very classic Singaporean staple. Their beef rendang is fantastic. Their tahu telur, which amazingly remains crispy even upon delivery. So then I know we have a winner there. So many different options, I think, besides your usual like fast foods, which always tend to hit the spot, or maybe your noodle places. So many more that we see restaurants taking delivery more and more seriously. So we love seeing that.
0: And I totally get it. When you go home, sometimes you don't want to go out again to eat. And so, delivery is one thing. Passing by a place and then buying it home, and that's another thing, especially if you're entertaining. Haja Maimuna is my go-to, when I need a beef
3: Go-to, right?
0: rendang. Yeah, I
3: So
0: love
3: good.
0: it. Yeah.
3: And
0: The
3: you know what?
0: curries.
3: Grab has done a great job with having their Grab signatures. So it's a great filter. Now, when I want to do like any sort of home deliveries or hosting,
0: Yes.
3: that's kind of the filter I use. And you'll see your Haja Maimunas, your Kotuas, your candle nuts. So it's a great place for me to just to kind of discover places that I may not think of when I think of takeout regularly. But you're right, such winners, especially Haja Maimuna. That was one I used to actually sometimes avoid going for lunch
0: Oh,
3: too, because
0: why?
3: I'd be in a terrible food
0: Oh.
3: coma when I come back from work. But it's always like a dinner or like a takeout one. It's always been a go-to for
0: Well,
3: me.
0: if you're eating at home, you know what? You can always retreat to your couch or to your bed and just rest for the afternoon. Dinesh, it's always so good to talk to you. Thank you so much for all your food recommendations for the month.
3: Thank you, Susan. It was a pleasure. Thank
0: Thank
3: you
0: you
3: so much.
0: very much. And that's Dinesh Balasingham, of course. And he is someone who not just loves his food, loves talking about his food as well. Head of restaurant reservation booking platform, Chope.
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0: It is 11:30. Thank you for staying with us here on CNA 938. Good morning. Israel has widened its offensive in Lebanon, launching its first strike near Beirut in weeks, despite a fragile ceasefire. The escalation comes as both sides prepare for talks at the Pentagon today, ahead of another round of U.S.-mediated negotiations next week. A ceasefire, which took effect in mid-April, followed weeks of fighting between Israel and Hezbollah. Lebanon says the Israeli attacks since March have killed more than 3,000 and displaced more than a million others. Meanwhile, the United Nations has condemned the civilian deaths and urged all sides to respect the truce. The news desk has more in this report, documenting the plight of civilians in Lebanon living in areas that have been ravaged by Israel's attacks.
5: A relentless Israeli campaign of evacuations and airstrikes is driving civilians from an expanding swathe of South Lebanon, despite last month's ceasefire between Israel and Hezbollah. Reuters reviewed Israeli military statements and spoke to local officials, aid workers, and displaced people. An Israeli map published after the ceasefire was announced on April 16 showed its forces occupied nearly 230 square miles of southern Lebanon and had warned about 57 towns and villages to evacuate. Now an area of about 770 square miles with an additional 100 towns and villages is effectively off limits to inhabitants. That's about a fifth of the whole country. Many residents who tried to return home after the ceasefire say they were forced back. The latest Lebanese conflict erupted on March 2nd, when Hezbollah fired rockets at northern Israel in solidarity with Iran, which was under Israeli and US attack. Since the ceasefire, both sides have carried out near daily attacks, calling them self-defense and accusing the other side of violations. Israel's military told Reuters its air campaign was aimed at eliminating threats from Hezbollah. It accuses the group of embedding forces and weaponry in civilian areas. Hezbollah denies that, and its media office didn't respond to a request for comment. The Israeli military characterized the evacuation orders as recommendations. Medic Wael Alamin was sitting outside his brother's home in the town of Bedias on May 10, drinking coffee and watching his children play. He could hear the drones but thought, who would target children? Moments later, a blast tore through the house, wounding his 8-year-old son, Hussein. In March, Israeli Prime Minister Benjamin Netanyahu said the occupation in Lebanon would stretch to the Litani River, about 18 miles north of Israel's border, in what he called a buffer zone. But about half the towns and villages subject to evacuation orders since the ceasefire are north of the Litani, the review found. Netanyahu said this week Israeli forces were fortifying the area as they conducted the most intensive bombing raids in weeks.
0: Security challenges in Asia and the wider Indo-Pacific are expected to take center stage at the Shangri-La Dialogue in Singapore. CNA's Grace Shin has more on the defense summit.
6: Ministers and military chiefs from more than 40 countries are attending Asia's premier defense summit, including U.S. Defense Secretary Pete Hegseth. His address tomorrow will be closely watched for clues on the future of U.S.-China relations following President Donald Trump's recent visit to Beijing and as tensions continue to simmer over Taiwan. Asian governments will be looking for signs of progress towards ending the war in Iran amid concerns over the impact on U.S. security commitments in the region, as well as global trade flows and energy prices. Ahead of the summit, organizer, the International Institute for Strategic Studies, warned the region risks, quote, sleepwalking into instability, citing growing military competition, a nuclear arms race with no rulebook, and unresolved flashpoints, including Taiwan and the South China Sea.
0: Foreign Minister Vivian Balakrishnan has described recent U.S.-China developments as a positive step, but one step of a longer journey. U.S. President Donald Trump's recent trip to Beijing is now framed as a constructive relationship of strategic stability. Dr. Balakrishnan was speaking to the media at the end of his 5-day visit to Northeast Asia. CNA's Nashra Rohim has the details.
7: During his visit to China earlier in the week, Foreign Minister Vivian Balakrishnan gathers that China is pleased with the outcome of President Trump's visit. As both sides have found a new balance, there will still be pushing and shoving, but the old strategies of containment and exclusion will not work.
8: So the key point is somehow, one way or the other, sooner or later, the United States and China need to find a modus vivendi. I think these engagements between the two presidents and the fact that they have high regard for one another, and the fact that both China and the United States recognize that these are two peer superpowers here to stay for the long term. And neither side can exclude the other completely or even achieve a complete victory over the other.
7: After visiting North Korea, Dr. Balakrishnan shared that within Pyongyang itself, there is a development, new housing and e-commerce.
8: The other thing which has changed quite markedly, I would say, is their current outright categorical rejection of reunification with the ROK. This seems to be a more recent, hardened position. I'm sure there are more detailed local domestic reasons for that stand, but nevertheless, it is what it is. They do not accept any possibility of reunification.
0: And with the time at 11:37, we turn now to some Asia business on CNA 938. Asia-Pacific markets are seeing positive trade as investors keep an eye on the Middle East conflict. The tech rally is also gaining steam again. In South Korea, investors are examining data that showed industrial output losing ground in April, with retail sales sliding amid economic uncertainties resulting from the Middle East conflict. The Bank of Korea has kept its benchmark interest rate unchanged, warning of higher inflation. Meanwhile, price pressures in Tokyo unexpectedly cooled for a sixth straight month, complicating the Bank of Japan's rate hike path. Rick Bensinho is president of InTheKnowTrader.com and founder of Bensinho Investment Strategies. He explains why he remains cautious on stocks.
9: I think only if the war actually ends, and I have significant doubts that the U.S. and Iran are actually close to making anything happen, because so far everything we know, they're not close to agreement. The ceasefire this week alone had U.S. attack Iran. Iran sent a ballistic missile at a U.S. base in Kuwait last night. There's no ceasefire, and the this potential 60-day extension of a ceasefire, when there actually isn't much of a ceasefire, to me, is not just questionable, but so is the fact that oil is down $30 a barrel off of its peak with no real true resolution at hand. Something's mispriced. You have a stock market that's lying. You have yields that generally have been moving up, not just in the U.S., but globally. They've come back 25 basis points on the U.S. 10-year this week. And you've had crude oil up now. Again, crude oil has corrected somewhat, but it's still well above where it was at the start of the war. One of these three markets is very wrong. And it doesn't seem like it's the stock market, but that's the one that's probably the most vulnerable for a setback.
0: Anthropic has taken over OpenAI as the most valuable artificial intelligence startup following its latest funding round. It could be its last private fundraising before debuting on public markets. CNA's Elizabeth Neo has more.
6: The Claude chatbot maker raised $65 billion, valuing the company just short of $1 trillion. That's almost triple its latest valuation in February. And that also eclipses OpenAI's estimated worth of $852 billion. Anthropic's projected annual revenue crossed $47 billion earlier this month. It's unprecedented for a startup of that size. Well, its AI tools have surged in popularity, particularly among software developers and workplace customers. And that has given it an edge over its rival, OpenAI. The company's Claude Mythos sparked concerns around the world over its cybersecurity capabilities and was only released to a limited group of partners. And it was also released the very latest version of its Claude model, Opus 4.8. Now, the company said that it was more likely to flag uncertainties and less likely to make unsupported claims. Well, backers, they're now taking stakes in the firm ahead of an IPO expected this year. Altimeter Capital and Sequoia Capital helped lead the latest funding round. GIC and Temasek also took part. Well, the world's three leading memory makers, Micron, Samsung and SK Hynix, joined the round as well. The investment highlights increasingly close ties between AI startups, chip makers and cloud providers.
0: And that's business news as it breaks on CNA.Asia. Right, let's head to the roads at this time, tell you about several accidents that have occurred. On the AYE, two accidents, one in the direction of Tuas, Lane 3 after Pioneer Road. The other is AYE in the opposite direction towards the MCE on Lane 1 after Alexandra Road. BKE towards the PIE after Dairy Farm Road. Congestion in that area at this time. An accident has occurred there with accidents occupying lanes 1 and 2. Please do drive with care.
10: Now, a letter to myself with Joel Chua.
11: So many of our conversations, the laughter, the banter were removed because he is no longer able to talk clearly. So therefore, I was forced to listen. And I realized that I could listen in so many different ways.
12: Aisha Ghersali, who has been caring for her husband, Mark Collins, since his diagnosis with ALS in 2024. And that was when he was in his early 40s. ALS, which is sometimes also referred to as Lou Gehrig's disease, as many of us know, is a neurological condition that gradually takes away a person's physical abilities, eventually even their ability to speak, to eat, and to breathe. There are around 300 persons in Singapore living with ALS, with between 30 to 40 patients diagnosed every year. Even though Mark now requires full-time care, I am grateful that he was able to join us in the studio for a conversation. And in some parts of that conversation, we'll hear from Mark with Aisha interpreting his speech. But first, Aisha begins by sharing with us how their journey with ALS began.
11: The first few signs, I think, the most notable one was the fact that he was slowly losing his ability to say certain words. So certain words like opportunities or hippopotamus, he couldn't say those words. So it was strange because it didn't affect his entire conversation. It was just these few words. So we thought that he was just having a sore throat. He felt that there was something at the back of his throat. So we went to the ear, nose, throat specialist, and we thought, together with the specialist, that he had perhaps developed an allergic reaction to one of the foods that he was eating. So we spent quite a few months trying to figure out what he was allergic to. Mm. Yeah. And then until one fine day, actually, he had a fall at work. So this was a bit iffy. It was strange because we didn't know whether he fell down because of the slippery floor. It was slippery, or he slipped and fall because of something else. Mm. So we got it checked out. But there was this ambiguity about what caused the fall. But what we do know was that after the fall, his left hand, right hand, started getting weaker. So, and then it just never recovered. So we were wondering that, what's happening? So it was because of these two things, the loss of ability to talk clearly and also his weakening right hand, that we ended up at the emergency room in NUH.
12: Okay.
11: Yeah. Right. Yeah, trying to see, what's going on, what's happening.
12: When did the medical professionals tell you that, we suspect it could be something more than the initial suspicions? And how did the diagnosis for ALS come about?
11: Oh, I think we were very fortunate because after those two things, the loss of speech and the weakening of the hand, when we went to the emergency department, they saw his MRI, that there was no tumor. His brain is perfectly fine. It was totally unremarkable. That they deduced that, if someone is losing their ability to talk and losing their ability to use one of their hand, then perhaps it could be ALS. It wasn't confirmed back. It wasn't confirmed yet, but they thought that there was a chance that it could be something to do with that.
7: By then, when we got this diagnosis, it was January 2024.
12: Okay.
7: So 2023 was the year that we had all these different symptoms.
12: All right.
7: Yeah. So when we went to the NUH, it was January 2024.
12: By this point, both of you already had two kids. How old were they when you received the diagnosis?
7: My son was in primary one and my daughter primary three.
12: How did the family receive the news?
7: When it comes to the kids, they were concerned, but their understanding of what happened to their father were limited to, okay, daddy's in the hospital, but he's out of the hospital now, so therefore he is okay. Yeah. So when we told them that, daddy has this condition called ALS, they didn't fully understand it because the symptoms of ALS is very gradual. So it's not something visible. The impact is not really felt. So, but they knew something was wrong because we were starting to prep certain things for added safety. For example, a walking stick,
11: and the hand couldn't, that his hand couldn't manage certain things very well. So they noticed it, but the impact wasn't truly felt. So their reaction to ALS actually have to be assessed over time.
12: Right. So over the past 2.5 years, yeah. Mark's condition has progressed quite significantly. How have the children responded to the changes?
11: I think I'm very fortunate that they behave. We are very fortunate that they behave the way they did. But I think one of the contributing factors was how we told them that he had this condition. We did not make it dramatic. We did not input all the sentiments, the grief that we actually felt internally. We did not transfer it to them. So they do not understand the magnitude of the disease.
12: Okay.
11: Yeah.
12: But at the same time, it is obvious.
11: Yep, it is obvious. So, but they do know that daddy is not well. So I just simply put it to them that, okay, daddy is not well, but there are things that we can do to help daddy. Daddy is still here. He may not be able to do certain things, but we certainly can. So in the way we prepare and help daddy, or even help ourselves in where daddy cannot anymore, it needs to be added effort with bearing in mind how daddy is. So, and that's how they have been moving forward. Because sometimes ALS is just so gradual, they themselves don't see the effect on them. So over the years, I do tell them to do more things to help daddy. And they do it.
12: Like what? Give us an example.
11: Every night they crush his pills.
12: Okay.
11: Yeah. So they prepare it for his tube feeding. They will comb his hair. Yeah, so there's this thing about atropine that helps to control his saliva. So there is the atropine angel.
12: Atropine angel.
11: Yeah.
12: You've got one boy, one girl, right?
11: Yeah. So anyone, it could be any of them. So we will ask for the atropine angel to take the atropine bottle and just squeeze out one droplet into daddy's mouth to help him with his saliva. We also have the voodoo wizard.
12: Voodoo wizard?
11: Yeah. It is where you have to take ablution to purify ourselves before prayer. So they will spray his face, his body, his hands and legs to help him with that. And things like that, yeah.
12: Right. Aisha, thank you so much for sharing. And for Mark as well, thank you for giving your input also. You know, Aisha, I wanted to ask you come across as being someone who's very strong, who has it all together.
11: Okay.
12: But I'm sure, I mean, it's not always been this way for the past 2 to 3 years, right? I'm sure emotionally it's been challenging as well.
11: Yeah, definitely.
12: Right. Give us a sense of some of the more emotionally challenging aspects of this journey and how you appear to be managing it so well.
11: So basically you're asking me how I manage my emotions. Okay. I think I've always understood that life comes with its challenges, and I view this condition that my husband has simply as one of the many challenges that every individual might face in life. So when you are accepting from the start, it prevents such a big reaction, because you know that perhaps, this is merely a challenge and you just have to rise above and tackle it.
12: Where did you get that perspective from, that life is meant to come with its fair of challenges?
11: Well, my faith tells me that this is part and parcel of life, but also my parents. They've been through so much, and they have always tried to tell me about the challenges in life, that the moment I graduate from school, they keep framing it as like, I'll have to face all the challenges by myself. And before this incident, actually, my dad passed away. Yeah, so I've really understood loss. I've already understood what it means to get back up despite having lost someone that you love dearly. So to be given, to know this condition that my husband have, I just take it in my stride. It's part and parcel of life. And I know that I'll be okay because I was okay with the loss of my dad. Mm. And life will carry on. And perhaps it'll be me next.
12: I think for a lot of us listening to you share this, what's really remarkable is that you have a sense. You appear to have a sense of humor about this.
11: I
12: can tell that, you know, Mark is smiling and nodding his head to what you said also.
11: Yeah. But it's the truth, isn't it?
12: Mm.
11: You know, you just have to take a look at around you and what's happening. People come and people go. Mm. So if we are, why are we fighting the fact that this life is not forever? We invest so much in this life. But the things that we invest will go away. So, yeah. So just take everything not so seriously all the time, you know?
12: It's
11: okay. It can be solved. We are okay.
12: Thank you so much for sharing that. I think that there's so much wisdom in what you just shared. I also wanted to invite you to share with us your experience of, I think you alluded a little bit to this, the demands of having a job and also being a mother to two young children, being a wife and a caregiver, right? Are you working full-time?
11: Yeah, full-time.
12: May I ask a sense of what you do?
11: I am a teacher. So basically, I go to work early in the morning and I will be at home around, on average, around 4 to 5 p.m.
12: Yeah. Okay, great. So you've had a full-time job throughout the entire journey since the diagnosis?
11: Yes, it's only this year that we got a part-time caregiver for my husband because his condition has progressed in such a way that he can't feed himself or go to the washroom himself. So we get a part-time caregiver to assist him on that this year.
12: Mm.
11: Yeah. So, but if things escalate, then perhaps I'll have to let things go on that front. Yeah.
12: Mm.
11: Yeah.
12: Let things go on that front. What do you mean?
11: Caregiving to ALS where the condition progresses means that you will have to do the things for them. In fact, everything, because it takes away their ability to speak, move, or even breathe. So in order to have to do all of these things, I might have to be there all of the time. So if I am there all of the time, then I wouldn't be able to work. Yeah. So if the progression, you know, escalates to that level, then I will have to consider taking a step back from being a full-time teacher. Yeah.
12: Right. Yeah, what are your sources of strength and support?
11: I would say my mother. She takes care of the children. She reminds me to stay calm, keep grounded. I think that is very important advice because sometimes we lose ourselves when we are going through so much. Plus, there's the rigor of caregiving, the expectations from work, and the things that my children need that we forget ourselves. So having my mother to remind me, to ground me, is one of my biggest resource. Okay. And then to have access to a network of people who have been through what I have or are going through it with me. So right now I am a member of the Motor Neuron Disease Association Singapore, and we do have our monthly meetups. That's where I meet other people. Sometimes the conversation doesn't have to happen. There's no need to talk because amongst individuals who are going through things and you know that there are things that you must do, just seeing them go through life with courage is enough.
12: Hi there, I'm Joel Chua, and you are listening to an excerpt from a recent edition of A Letter to Myself. For the continuation of the conversation, which includes the portion in which our guests share with us the most valuable and meaningful insights that they've gained through their journey, essentially their letters to their younger selves, tune in at 8 p.m. every weeknight, only on A Letter to Myself on CNA 938.
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0: Age is no barrier when passion leads. We meet a guest whose story of resilience and purpose proves it's never too late to start. And flash sales, countdown timers that keep you buying. Can we actually outsmart these tactics? Well, those questions answered after the news. Good afternoon. Security challenges in Asia and the wider Indo-Pacific are expected to take center stage at the Shangri-La Dialogue in Singapore. Grace Shin has more.
6: Ministers and military chiefs from more than 40 countries are attending Asia's premier defense summit, including U.S. Defense Secretary Pete Hegseth. His address tomorrow will be closely watched for clues on the future of U.S.-China relations following President Donald Trump's recent visit to Beijing and as tensions continue to simmer over Taiwan. China is sending a delegation led by Major General Meng Xiangqing from the National Defense University. And Chinese military scholars are expected to outline Beijing's security positions at the annual security summit. Asian governments will be looking for signs of progress towards ending the war in Iran amid concerns over the impact on U.S. security commitments in the region, as well as global trade flows and energy prices. Ahead of the summit, organizer, the International Institute for Strategic Studies, warned the region risks, quote, sleepwalking into instability, citing growing military competition, a nuclear arms race with no rulebook, and unresolved flashpoints, including Taiwan and the South China Sea.
0: CNA's Aslam Shah told CNA 938 about the strict security measures that have been put in place for the Shangri-La dialogue.
1: We have been here since 5 a.m. and we already saw security checks up and running, and they will continue over the next 3 days as defense ministers, military chiefs and senior officials from 44 countries will arrive here for the Shangri-La dialogue. Now, there will be about 4,500 police officers, auxiliary officers and other security officers will be deployed throughout the summit. Now, earlier today, walking around the building, we saw some bomb sweep operations, vehicle checks and also even crash barriers being put in place. And attendees who enter the building, the Shangri-La Hotel, they have to go through additional security screening in addition to the vehicle checks already taking place outside. Now, it's not just on the ground. Security measures also extend into the air with temporary airspace restrictions over the Shangri-La area, and there will also be some ban on unauthorized use of drones as well. So on the ground, the public can expect road diversions and also access restrictions, especially around Anderson Road and Orange Grove Road areas.
0: Cheap, fast and increasingly autonomous drones are reshaping modern warfare. Unmanned systems are being used not only for surveillance, but also for precision strikes and battlefield coordination. Their growing role in conflicts is expected to be a key focus of discussions at this year's Shangri-La Dialogue. Martin Sampson is a retired air marshal who flew combat missions in the Middle East, but now spends time as executive director at the International Institute for Strategic Studies, Middle East. He explains how nations are studying the use of drones that are currently being used on various battlefronts.
2: I have an

0: a month, down to drones, mm-hmm. with only 1 or 2%, okay. maybe 3%, not by drones. So drones are now a high volume, a tool, okay. not just a high value tool. Okay. The other thing that I would say that is a really interesting lesson for Ukraine, for China and other nations, yep. is how quickly these technologies proliferate, how quickly the techniques and tactics proliferate. Mm-hmm. We're seeing tactics and techniques being replicated across multiple regions.
1: Okay.
0: And then finally, how important dual-use technologies are.
1: Okay.
0: Because many of the drones that we are seeing deployed have extensive dual-use technologies.
2: The U.S. is said to have reached a tentative agreement with Iran to extend their ceasefire. The memorandum of understanding is reportedly pending the approval of U.S. President Donald Trump. But according to Iranian state media, the agreement has not been finalized. U.S. Vice President J.D. Vance says negotiators are still working through several sticking points.
3: When these airlines fly, they have to be refueled. They sell tickets. They pay landing fees. Anyone who accepts those, we will sanction. So they should be very clear that the state-owned Iranian airlines, they are outlaws and cannot do this.
2: Reports say the proposed agreement would extend the ceasefire by 60 days and keep the Strait of Hormuz open to commercial shipping while talks continue on Iran's nuclear program. News of the possible agreement came after a round of tit-for-tat attacks between the two countries. Iran's Revolutionary Guard targeted a U.S. airbase in Kuwait on Thursday, just hours after the U.S. attacked the Islamic Republic. Each side accused the other of violating the truce. Treasury Secretary Scott Bessent says the U.S. will halt Iranian Airlines' access to landing spots, refueling and ticket sales as Washington pushes to intensify pressure on Tehran and open the strait. Israel has widened its offensive in Lebanon, launching its first strike near Beirut in weeks despite a fragile ceasefire. The escalation comes as both sides prepare for talks at the Pentagon today, ahead of another round of U.S.-mediated negotiations next week. A ceasefire which took effect in mid-April followed weeks of fighting between Israel and Hezbollah. Lebanon says the attacks since March have killed more than 3,000 people and displaced over a million others. The United Nations has condemned the civilian deaths and urged all sides to respect the truce. An annual UN report on sexual violence and conflict worldwide has, for the first time, included Israeli forces over the treatment of Palestinian detainees. The 35-page document shared by Israel's UN mission ahead of its release blacklists 77 government and non-government groups. The parties named are suspected of responsible for sexual violence and conflicts. The report says the number of cases rose sharply last year compared to 2024. Israel denies the accusations and denounced the UN for putting it on the same blacklist as Hamas, ISIS and other terrorist groups. Russian armed and security forces were also blacklisted for the first time this year for sexual violence against prisoners and civilians detained during the Ukraine war. Both Israel and Russia were warned in last year's report that they could be put on the list. The World Health Organization has recommended prioritizing three experimental treatments for the Bundibujo strain of Ebola. The WHO says the drugs and other vaccine candidates should be evaluated in clinical trials. There is currently no vaccine for the Bundibujo strain behind the current outbreak. The WHO chief, Tedros Ghebreyesus, is now travelling to the epicentre of the Ebola outbreak in the Democratic Republic of the Congo to assess the crisis. He expressed optimism that the deadly epidemic can be contained. The WHO has confirmed 10 deaths linked to the virus and more than 220 suspected fatalities.
4: You know, what led me to come here is to really show to the community that they're not alone. And I have done it before, and I would be happy to do it now because, okay,

0: pushing orders from my comfortable office in Geneva is easy. But if I'm asking my colleagues to work with the community and I'm asking communities to protect themselves to do this and that, you know, the best way would be to come and be in the same place.
1: And that's the news. For headlines anytime, go to cna.asia and cna938. All right, let's take a look at traffic and weather. An accident on the BKE, this is towards the PIE, accident vehicles at TPE Tuas exit. A vehicle breakdown in the MCE tunnel towards the AYE before Central Boulevard on Lane 5. Also, vehicle breakdown BKE towards Woodlands after the KJE PIE. On the CTE towards the AYE, there's a vehicle breakdown at Brattle Road exit. Some roadworks as well on the ECP towards the city after Bayshore Road. Please avoid Lane 3. It's going to be a little bit wet this afternoon. Light rain clearing in the early afternoon, and it will be cloudy after that. Of course, the rain has lowered temperatures just a tad. We're now looking at between 24 and 31 degrees for today.
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1: And I'm Susan Ng. Thank you so much for joining me today. Well, you know, many of us have sought calm in bathhouses, particularly when we travel overseas. I know that I have friends, myself included. We love the onsens in Japan. I'm aiming to head to a Korean bathhouse, or jimjilbang, as they call it. Many have also experienced saunas in the middle of perhaps a Scandinavian winter. But guess what? All these rituals that we go through, it's not just for the physical part of our lives. It's actually great for the emotions as well. It's great to, I guess, disconnect, to be still. All of us not very still. We're busy all the time. We kind of want to disconnect from the noise and of our daily lives. So it's not just about cleaning. It's about resetting our lives. So that's what we want to talk about today. The art of doing nothing, which is very difficult for many of us. And so that sense of sanctuary that many of us crave has found a home in Dempsey Hill at a place called Nowhere Baths. It's founded by Sarah Chan and Derek Fu. So the space has hot pools, it has saunas, cold baths. It even has a space of rest so that you can find your rhythm. Restoration. And both Sarah and Derek are in the studio with us to share what it really means to actually pause in our daily life. Sarah, Derek, welcome. Thank you so much for joining us today.
4: Thank you for having us.
5: Thank you for having us.
1: So, what inspired this? You guys travel, you've seen the world, you've experienced bathhouses or onsens and, you know, spas in many parts of the world. What inspired the creation of Nowhere Baths?
5: Yeah, I think as Singaporeans, we never really had a chance to experience bathing culture. Mm. You know, bathing has always been very functional for us. Mm. And we traveled to different places and we experienced them. But I think what really was the key inspiration was when we discovered books about bathing. Mm. And I think it really painted a picture of how bathing can be more than it's a common thread among different bathing cultures where it actually uplifts communities and it improves health, and in some cases even has a spiritual aspect to it as well. But and we were very inspired by that, and of course the enjoyment was a big part of it, so that's where we started to start thinking about what we wanted to bring to Singapore. Yeah.
1: And so Nowhere Baths was born.
5: Yeah.
1: Okay. How similar or different is it to other bathhouses in all around the world?
4: I think we didn't want to just take, Japanese onsen like a specific country's culture and just bring it to Singapore. Yeah. I think we wanted Singaporeans to be able to create their own bathing culture over time. Mm. Yeah. So for us, I think we just looked for elements that would create this experience of a good bathing, a good bath. Yeah. Mm. So we read like all these books and we picked out like the principles of a good bath.
1: Okay.
4: Things like nature. Mm. So nature, the attention to detail in like the design of the bath as well. Mm. Not over designing the bath. So, so when we look for the space to, I think it really started with like the right space to have this bathhouse. And that's why we took quite a while looking for a place that had nature, which is quite hard to find in Singapore.
1: It is hard to find, but you found a home in Dempsey and you've kept that quite simple. Minimalist, I guess, is the word that I would use, because it does leave one space to space out, to zone out, right? Because when it's maximalist, it's very busy and I guess you can't space out. But Singapore isn't known for its bathhouse culture, as you both, you know. What gap were you hoping to fill? And if it's not a gap, what do you hope to introduce to us?
5: Yeah, I'd say the nature aspect was a big part of the gap. Mm. And also, like you said, it's not really a gap, but I think the introducing the idea of bathing for enjoyment would be the main thing for nowhere.
1: Right. Did you adapt other bathhouse cultures? I know that in your final design, you relied a lot on what you had experienced, the books you have read, and then, of course, your beautiful space at Dempsey. Did you adapt some things, the good stuff, and put them into your bathhouse?
4: Definitely, yeah. Things like the seat height in the pool. Mm-hmm. Like we went with the Japanese standards for that because we know that Japanese people really take it seriously. And, you know, there's an optimal height for how high you want a seat to be in a pool, how high the water level is as well, so that you can just comfortably either, like, sit down on the floor or sit down on the seat.
1: Oh, yeah, I never even thought about that. You're absolutely right. When I think about it, when you go to the public bathhouses, you actually have two levels. Tall people go down, short people like me stay on the first step. Oh, okay. So you did some of that. I mean, how did you, first of all, get into the bath, into opening Nowhere Baths? Were you both working in the spa space before this?
5: Yeah.
4: Oh, we were in flotation therapy. Have you heard of that?
1: Yes, I have. Yeah. I've never tried it, but I've heard about it. Okay.
4: Yeah, so we were running a flotation therapy center in Singapore for like 10 years.
1: Oh, wow.
4: Yeah, and that's where we really started going on this journey of wellness. And I think we really weren't sure whether people would actually be into such things in Singapore, but I think the response over these 10 years really gave us the confidence that people are looking for something like this.
1: Yeah. It's an escape, isn't it?
4: Yeah,
1: Sarah,
4: definitely.
1: Yeah. It really is an escape. And I think all of us want that. We escape in different ways. We either eat or watch a movie or whatever. Mm. But heading to a spa, I think, is kind of almost up there on the list for many of us, particularly women. You were in the same business?
5: Yeah, we were.
1: Oh,
5: from the last decade or so,
1: So you worked together and now you're starting a business together. Oh, wow. So the next step is to make your life together more permanent, right? Okay. Nowhere. Why did you name it Nowhere? You are somewhere, aren't you? Dempsey is a great space to be. Why Nowhere?
4: I think we like the idea of going nowhere. And when we were running the flotation place, we were always talking about doing nothing. Okay. And we just like that it reminds you to be fully present.
1: Okay. How does this shape the guest experience, though?
4: I think it forces people to just be there. Yeah, to be away from your phone, first of all, which is already quite hard for a lot of people, and to just not really worry about time. I think for us, losing track of time is also a key aspect of the experience. Usually, maybe some bathhouses, or maybe contrast therapy places, they tend to focus on efficiency, you know, come in, get out, do your thing.
1: Right,
4: but for us, we give you 2 hours and we believe that that's a good amount of time to let you lose track in between. And that's where you really, you stop worrying about the everyday and you just get lost in the moment.
1: Okay, so let's talk about that before we get lost in our moments. Walk us through your space, the activities that someone can get into. Let's say I have 2 hours now and I come into Nowhere and guide me through your space.
5: Yeah, so typically you'll notice that now you enter the changing room, it's a mixed gender changing area, but we've got a lot of private spaces for people to basically drop their armor, because it's the space where people will be, you know, removing and showering and all that, and then putting stuff in the locker. Then after that, they go into the bath area, which we call the space for transformation. And usually we recommend either starting with a cold shower where they pull the rope, it releases cold water on them. It feels like a waterfall. And or they can start with the warm baths. We've got two warm baths over there. One's a mineral pool and the other one is a highly oxygenated pool. Mm. One for the muscles, one for the skin. And then once they're done with that, they can start sweating, either in a sauna or the steam room. And then after that, re-emphasize resting in between as well. So typically they heat themselves up, they cool down, and then after that, they rest on the outdoor deck. And then they find a routine, a rhythm, and they find what they start being a little bit more playful and see what they feel like. And then after, and typically we recommend about 3 rounds. And yeah,
1: 3 rounds. So you go to the hot pool, then in the cold pool, and back to the hot pool again.
5: Hot pool, then after that, cold plunge, then after that rest, then sweat, either in the sauna or steam room.
1: Oh, okay.
5: Then after that, you cold plunge again, and then you rest. And then I think what we're trying to get people into is what they call, in some cultures look for this high. In Japan, they call it totono.
1: Yeah.
5: Which is, they call it the sauna enlightenment. Mm. But it's this moment where you're just completely, you feel this complete alignment, and your senses are very heightened. And I think the deck is really when you're looking at all the birds outside, you're looking at the forest and all the trees. It's a very calming experience, yeah.
1: Yeah, I can imagine that. I mean, I've been to a Japanese onsen. Now, those have mineral water, mineral baths, or yes. What do you call it? The what is the word for it? The
4: Epsom salts.
1: But you use Epsom salts,
5: yeah,
1: right?
5: We use Epsom salts, yeah.
1: Because the natural baths actually have
5: the hot springs. Yeah.
1: The hot springs are naturally mineral, so you add Epsom salts to the baths.
5: Yeah.
1: Oh.
5: We're essentially like a water plant, if you think about it. You know,
1: right.
5: Think,
1: yeah. Oh, okay. So, but can a person just go to the hot pools and forget about the rest? I mean, it's up to you, right?
5: Yeah,
1: You've got two hours.
5: Yeah.
1: Okay,
5: yeah.
1: So you've got 2 hours to do all of those things. And then you have a lounge as well, which looks delightful.
4: Yeah, in the lounge we have like workshops and events. Yeah, so, but otherwise people just rest there after they're done.
1: Okay, and you also serve food? Refreshments?
4: We have just hot tea at the moment. We're still building it up.
1: Okay. So the thing is, you know, when you do this hot-cold thing, I do understand that the contrast is important. Mm. I mean, it's almost like therapy. You've done this flotation thing. So it's almost like therapy, isn't it? The really hot and then the really cold. What does this actually do to us physically when you go through very hot, which is about 40 degrees, right, in the bath, and then the cold plunge? What does it do?
4: First of all, it will boost your recovery, your muscle recovery.
1: Ah, so this is good if you are trying.
4: If you work out a lot, or if you're just tired and aching from something, it also boosts your circulation. Mm. Yeah, so blood flow improves. You get maybe better sleep as well because I definitely sleep very, very well every time I take a bath.
1: I know, right?
4: And it regulates your nervous system as well. Mm. Yeah, so you feel calmer, your mood improves, maybe you feel a bit more clarity when you go back to work after that.
1: Right. Yeah. Okay, this is a gender neutral space, as you mentioned earlier. Swimsuits are required, right?
5: Yes.
1: As compared to others where you that's not allowed. Okay. I mean, how have customers responded to this? Because this is also very new in Singapore. I mean, Japan and Korea, particularly in Japan, I'm not sure about Korea because I've never been to a bathhouse there. But, you know, in Japan, you either have male-female or you have mixed baths. You have open-air baths and you have indoor baths and all of that. How has this actually been received by your clients and people who are new to you? Because for many people, the privacy is very important.
4: Absolutely, yeah.
5: Yeah, I think it's been going... So we were also a little bit nervous at first because I think we're somewhere in between an Asian society and a Western society.
1: We are.
5: You know, and I think when we started this, we noticed that when bathhouses do gender-separated spaces, the women's side tend to be a little bit smaller. Well, usually half the size of the men's side.
1: Oh, really?
5: So we felt that our intention from the start was to create this space that that people can enjoy. Mm. And we wanted to focus all our resources on building one good space so that it's fair for everybody. We had to actually travel to all the different Western, like Australia and Finland, to experience what is it like to do mixed gender bathing, and right. surprisingly, actually, we got used to it within the first or second visit. So, and the feedback so far has been quite well received.
1: Yeah.
5: But for those who are not comfortable with mixed gender, we actually have women only on Mondays, especially, and our Muslim guests actually appreciate that this programming. So
1: I was about to say, because culturally we're a little bit different, aren't we, mm-hmm. from places like Japan and Korea. Yeah, mm-hmm. So you have to cater to different groups mm-hmm. of people. Okay, so I want to talk about the physical space a little bit, because as you know, when you walk into a spa, right, the first impression when you walk in, you suddenly feel so relaxed. Mm. You've done this, from what I can see on your pictures. You've made this purposeful. You work with designers to do this. Your colors are also very muted.
5: Yeah, we worked with a few designers, and some of them have never even been to Singapore. We worked with them through Zoom, and I think it was a collaboration between the architects and the holistic designers, the spa consultant, our landscaper, and so and so forth. I think what we were focusing on is really just creating an environment where this collaboration we can support their collaboration and make it as smooth as possible for them to collaborate.
1: Yeah, being surrounded by nature is helpful, right?
5: For sure.
1: Especially Dempsey, because the trees are old there. It's a very old area as well, lots of history and heritage. Mm. Let's talk about the wellness part of your bathhouse. You know, we need to slow down, we know that. And that's the emphasis in your spa, right? Mm. To slow down, to disconnect. I mean, why do you think, you're both very busy, but I'm sure you spend some time in the bathhouse, you know, yourselves. Why do you think it's become so essential when we're talking about rest to actually disconnect?
4: I think now when we're resting, I think the question is, what's the quality of your rest?
1: Right.
4: And, you know, just because you're not working doesn't mean that you're properly resting.
1: Correct.
4: Yeah. Right. So I think for us, we really try to bring quality of rest to people through this experience. That's why we really emphasize, like, keeping your phone away, even though people seem to find it really hard and they try to sneak it in, but we're just like, you know, just do it for your own good.
1: Yeah.
4: So we really believe in the power of, like, proper rest. Yeah.
1: I mean, for you, if you were to look at yourselves, being busy and starting a business is really not easy. I'm sure you've been through really, really, really busy period. Why do you think that the stillness that you're talking about and the proper rest that you are also talking about are elements of wellness that all of us need to pay attention to? It's not just for physical health, it's for our mental wellness too, isn't it?
4: Yes, definitely. I think now we're just so overwhelmed with so many things going on all the time. And I think experiences like this just remind you what it's like to feel, you know, like just either okay at least or feel good. Yeah, and it's just an easy way. Like, you don't really have to do anything. You just have to be there, just sit in the sauna, sit in the bath. And yeah, it's easy.
1: So no, it is easy. And I think, you know, most of us, at least, we should try and do that to really be still and to walk away from all the busyness of life, which I know are important, whatever it is that we're doing. But I think, you know, being well-rested is important for us. Mm-hmm. Before I let you go, though, what does wellness actually mean to each of you?
5: Well, I think wellness for me, I think it's finding a balance between being intentional with it and also enjoying it at the same time. So, yeah, a balance between these two.
4: Mm. I think wellness for me is something that's from the inside, rather than just external ways of, like, looking good. But you really have to feel good at the core of it.
1: Yeah, and it's great for your mental health too. We often talk about mental wellness and mental health. It has to begin somewhere, and I think disconnecting sometimes is the way to go, even for a short period of time. Sarah Chan and Derek Fu are the founders of Nowhere Baths. They're located at 14A Dempsey Road. They're open every day, Mondays through to Sundays. And their timings and all of that is available on there. They have a website and they also have Instagram, nowherebaths.com, and also on Instagram at Nowhere Baths. Sarah and Derek, thank you very much for making time today.
5: Thank you.
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1: The time is now 12:30. Thank you for staying with us. We move on now to starting our news with the US saying to have reached a tentative agreement with Iran to extend their ceasefire. The memorandum of understanding is reportedly pending the approval of US President Donald Trump. But according to Iranian state media, the agreement has not been finalized. CNA's Grace Shin has more.
10: Vice President J.D. Vance says negotiators are still working through several sticking points, although he believes a deal is close.
11: We're in a position where we could substantially set back their nuclear program, not just during the term of this president, but over the long term. That's a very, very good thing for the American people. So we're not there yet, but we're very close. We're going to keep on working at it.
10: And according to reports, the proposed agreement would extend the ceasefire by 60 days and keep the Strait of Hormuz open to commercial shipping while talks continue on Iran's nuclear program. Efforts to secure a deal come as the U.S. and Iran exchange fire in what's been described as their most serious clashes since the ceasefire took effect last month. Iran's Revolutionary Guard says it targeted a U.S. airbase in retaliation for American strikes near the port city of Bandar Abbas. Tehran says the U.S. attack was met with a decisive response, while both sides continue to accuse each other of violating the truce. Treasury Secretary Scott Bessent said the U.S. will halt Iranian Airlines access to landing spots, refueling and ticket sales as Washington pushes to intensify pressure on Tehran and open the strait.
12: When these airlines fly, they have to be refueled. They sell tickets. They pay landing fees. Anyone who accepts those, we will sanction. So they should be very clear that the state-owned Iranian airlines, they are outlaws and cannot do this.
1: Meanwhile, mediator Pakistan says its Foreign Minister Ishaq Dar will meet U.S. Secretary of State Marco Rubio in Washington. Kate Fisher tells us more about the negotiations to end the conflict.
13: There is going to be a high-level meeting here in Washington on Friday between U.S. Secretary of State Marco Rubio and his Pakistani counterpart Ishaq Dar. Of course, the Pakistanis have been vital intermediaries in discussions between the U.S. and Iran. And so I think we can tell from the fact that this meeting is taking place that perhaps this framework of a ceasefire is perhaps in a more final stage than other diplomatic efforts have been. They haven't said outright that they will be discussing this, but I think it's clear it will be central to their agenda. They also say they'll be discussing bilateral ties, trade and security as well in general. But I do think it suggests that there is the discussions are still very much active. Donald Trump, an interview with him is also set to be released with his daughter-in-law, Lara Trump. And she asked him during that if there was a red line that if Iran crossed, he would restart military action against them. But he seemed to dodge the answer.
14: Well, a deal that wasn't going to be good for us is the line, ultimately, because, you know, I'm playing it out and we're going to see. And that's what I do. I negotiate. They negotiate. They're very good negotiators. They're crafty. But in the end, we have all the cards because we've defeated them militarily.
13: But even if this deal is signed and this ceasefire goes ahead for 60 days, that crucial issue of the nuclear enriched uranium and what happens to Iran's nuclear ambitions still won't have been addressed with this deal. And that really thorny issue is still going to be hashed out between these two sides before we can really say this conflict is over.
1: As Europe bakes under a sweltering heat wave, Portugal has broken the record for the hottest May day. Temperatures peaked at 40.3 degrees Celsius in the central town of Moura, topping the previous record of 40 degrees Celsius in 2001. CNA's Yasmin Yonkers has more on the unseasonably early heatwave in Europe.
15: Paris remains on orange alert for heat waves, and players at the French Open tennis tournament, they've been hit hard. The world number one Jannik Sinner even bowed out after suffering from dizziness and dehydration. Meanwhile, a wildfire has broken out in Poland. That's near the capital, Warsaw. Over 65 fire crews and four firefighting planes have been sent to battle this blaze. There were no reports of casualties or damage to property, but Poland's forestry service said fire was developing dynamically. And parts of the United Kingdom have also reported taps running dry due to high demand. Authorities in Kent had to hand out bottled water at emergency stations as thousands of people were left without supplies after storage reservoirs reached critical lows. And Italian authorities have issued a red heat wave alert for the capital, Roma, and four other cities. The heat wave is forecast to continue into the weekend, with Germany, Spain and Switzerland also facing unusually hot conditions.
1: And with the time at 12:35, let's head off now to some Asia business. Asia-Pacific markets are seeing positive trade, with hopes for an extended Middle East ceasefire pushing shares higher. South Korea's KOSPI has rallied 2.7% on the back of a tech rally. Japan's Nikkei 225 has also surged over 2%, pushing it not far from Wednesday's all-time peak of over 66,428. Australia's ASX 200 has risen 1.4%, led by miners and gold stocks. Meanwhile, Hong Kong's Hang Seng is over 1% higher, while the Shanghai Composite has slipped by 0.4%. Oil prices are also easing in Asian trade. Singapore's STI is 0.9% higher at 5,035 points. Keppel has continued its recent rally, rising 1.7% to $10.90, while ST Engineering has gained almost 2% to $11.26. Banking shares are also in the green. DBS has risen 0.8% to $62.42. OCBC has added 1.2% to $23.44. And UOB has inched up 0.3% to $37.81. Rick Bensinho is president of InTheKnowTrader.com and founder of Bensinho Investment Strategies. He explains why he remains cautious on stocks.
16: I think only if the war actually ends, and I have significant doubts that the U.S. and Iran are actually close to making anything happen, because so far everything we know, they're not close to agreement. The ceasefire this week alone had U.S. attack Iran. Iran sent a ballistic missile at a U.S. base in Kuwait last night. There's no ceasefire. And the this potential 60-day extension of a ceasefire, when there actually isn't much of a ceasefire, to me, is not just questionable, but so is the fact that oil is down $30 a barrel off of its peak with no real true resolution at hand. Something's mispriced. You have a stock market that's lying. You have yields that generally have been moving up, not just in the U.S., but globally. They've come back 25 basis points on the U.S. 10-year this week. And you've had crude oil up. Now, again, crude oil has corrected somewhat, but it's still well above where it was at the start of the war. One of these three markets is very wrong. And it doesn't seem like it's the stock market, but that's the one that's probably the most vulnerable for a setback.
1: Anthropic has taken over OpenAI as the most valuable artificial intelligence startup following its latest funding round. It could be the last private fundraising before debuting on public markets. CNA's Elizabeth Neo has more.
10: Now, the Claude chatbot maker raised $65 billion, valuing the company at just short of $1 trillion. That's almost triple its latest valuation in February. And that also eclipses OpenAI's estimated worth of $852 billion. Anthropic's projected annual revenue crossed $47 billion earlier this month. It's unprecedented for a startup of that size. Well, its AI tools have surged in popularity, particularly among software developers and workplace customers, and that has given it an edge over its rival, OpenAI. The company's Claude Mythos sparked concerns around the world over its cybersecurity capabilities and was only released to a limited group of partners. And it was also released the very latest version of its Claude model, Opus A 4.8. Now, the company said that it was more likely to flag uncertainties and less likely to make unsupported claims. Well, backers, they're now taking stakes in the firm ahead of an IPO expected this year. Altimeter Capital and Sequoia Capital helped lead the latest funding round. GIC and Temasek also took part. The world's three leading memory makers, Micron, Samsung, and SK Hynix, joined the round as well. The investment highlights increasingly close ties between AI startups, chip makers, and cloud providers.
1: And that's business news as it breaks on CNA.Asia. Okay, we're going to head to the roads, give you some updates that we have at this time. An accident has occurred on the CTE towards the AYE after Ang Mo Kio Avenue 5. There is congestion in that area until Ang Mo Kio Avenue 5. Please do avoid lanes 1 and 2. Vehicle breakdowns, CTE towards the SLE after Ang Mo Kio Avenue 5. Also PIE towards Changi, a stationary vehicle at Bedok North Road exit. Please drive with care.
17: Hello everyone, Tiffany here on another episode of Deep Dive together with Stephen.
18: Yep, hey now, guys.
17: Stephen, I want to ask you, how much of your shopping do you do online?
18: Oh, lots of it. Most of it. 95%.
17: 95?
18: Yeah.
17: Why?
18: It's just so simple, so convenient, you know, and you can do it late at night, you know, when the house is quiet.
17: Yeah. I run my entire household empire purely online. Yeah.
18: Okay.
17: Everything is ordered, you know, on an e-commerce platform, and I like to think that, I'm good at it.
18: But sometimes when you're shopping online and then you look at this item and you're like, ooh, flash sale, or ooh, last three items, and you're like,
17: okay, I
18: get it.
17: I'm quite a sucker for these things. Very sucker for these things. Then you see the countdown timer, right? Do you get affected by the countdown timer? Like, you've got 6 hours before.
18: Yeah, it depends on how much I really want that item.
17: Okay.
18: Yeah. But I try to give myself, you know, don't be a last minute shopper. That's when I think you're most susceptible to this.
17: Right. That's true. Yeah. And we're talking about this because there was a recent report on how three online retailers were caught using misleading website features, or what they call dark patterns, to pressure shoppers into buying their items.
18: And those dark patterns, like those countdown timers, like those like two items left, you know. So the Competition and Consumer Commission of Singapore has taken action against those retailers. But we see it everywhere on all our shopping platforms, online, available through social media. So is it really possible to protect consumers, protect us from all these tactics?
17: Yeah, so is it, and whose job is it to keep us safe? Is it us, the consumer, the retailer, or the authorities? You know, that's what we want to unpack today in our episode. So we have Professor Sharon Ng from the Nanyang Business School. She's also the director of the Nanyang Center for Marketing and Technology.
19: Yes, thanks for having me.
17: And we have Liu Saiming, senior advisor from the consultancy firm Behavioral Insights team.
20: Thank you for having me.
18: All right, let's start off with taking a look at the average shopper in Singapore. Is it more like Tiffany,
17: like
18: you know, like us?
17: like Tiffany, not me.
18: Yes. Sharon, what do you think?
19: No, I think most people now do buy things online. So that's a reality, right? Especially small items and things you can buy regularly. But I think there are also some things that I believe that a lot of people do go to the shop to buy. Things are experiential, things that you want to touch and feel, expensive products. In fact, if you go to VivoCity now, you go to Suntec over the weekends, it's still packed.
18: Right.
19: It is not like the stores are empty. So I think we do buy certain things online, but there are some items, some situations you want to do a family outing, you want to go to the malls, you go shopping together. Well, how much you purchase is a different question. Mm. But I do think people are getting a little bit of an e-commerce fatigue.
18: Okay.
19: And I think in some of our studies, we actually show that people are reverting back a little bit to social events or social situations.
18: But they're actually going to the mall, not necessarily to shop. It's not like, I need to buy this. I am going to the mall to buy it. It's more like, oh, there's a, I don't know, a pop-up of this shop or this item for food, you know.
19: That's true, but that's experiential, right? You're still going to experience something. And I think at the same time, if you think about it, when you shop, there's a very good chance that you may buy something.
18: Yeah, yeah. Mm.
19: So yes, there are things that we buy majority, I would say, right? 78% online. Okay. But there's still a certain portion that people will still buy in the shop.
17: Siming, I mean, in your the research that you do as well, like, are there a lot of people who are like me, you know, when they see a sale, when, especially online, like these kind of like flash sales, are they motivated to act on these things?
20: Yeah, and I think we can take cues from actually how that shopping environment has been designed for us. I mean, if you look all over the world in different e-commerce platforms, what's clear from the Singapore e-commerce platform is discounts and making it clear that you're getting a good deal from that. So I think we can use that to get a sense of what the Singapore consumer profile is really like.
18: Is that different from other parts of the world? Or is everyone all... I imagine we're all out for a good deal. Yeah. All human beings, regardless of race, language or religion, so to speak, right?
20: Yeah, I suppose... But I mean, if you... I mean, thinking about these platforms, I think in Singapore, convenience is an important part, but we don't see as many, for example, same-day deliveries as we see in other countries. So, for example, in Amazon in another country can do that in the same day. We don't really see that here. So I suspect that that deal portion is something that matters a lot more to us.
18: Would that same-day delivery make things better or worse?
20: I suppose it really depends on what you mean by better. I mean, better if you really did need it and you got it in that time, then yes.
18: Okay.
20: But if it's encouraging you to buy things that you don't really need or want, then no, that's not going to be very helpful for your budget.
18: I think it's the latter we're talking about, right? Yeah, buying stuff that you often don't need simply because I felt like it was such a good deal that I couldn't pass it up.
17: So, Sharon, tell us more a bit about these dark patterns that we talked about earlier. What are sort of these, you know, marketing tactics that some retailers might resort to?
19: Oh, there are so many of them, right? So people put the countdown, as you said, last days. They put in a certain reference pricing that makes you think that, oh, the original price is a certain amount and by contrast, I'm getting a pretty good deal. Right. There are stores that actually also change the lightings, change the smell,
17: to
19: make you feel that the sensory part of it actually drives a lot of our behaviors.
17: Like what kind of smell would drive me to buy more? Like the old smell?
19: Well, there isn't a certain smell, but if you're going to Aeon, has their own Aeon
18: sense. That's right. Yes. That's right.
19: Right? Mm-hmm. So when you go in, it triggers familiarity, it already triggers a certain degree of, oh, I know that I'm in Aeon now. I'm in the certain mode. I'm shopping in Aeon. So there are many environmental cues that companies can do. So if online, for example, they may have so opt in. So all the things are ticked for you first, and you need to opt out before. And most people sometimes forget to opt out or they forget to do these things. So these are little tricks that companies can do to actually make you do things that you may not actually want.
18: But I guess walking into a mall, walking into a shopping center, having a certain feeling, a reminder of a certain scent, I mean, we kind of expect that. But online, it's almost like I feel like I'm being pressured into doing something I may not ordinarily choose to do.
19: Yes.
18: So that's when we're asking, is that right? Is that unethical? In fact, and compared to false advertising, how different is that?
19: So in false advertising, the deals and the things that they put on are factually wrong. So, for example, they tell you that it's the last two items, and actually it's not. A lot of hotels will tell you the last two rooms left.
18: Right?
19: Or the deal's going to expire. So if it's factually wrong, then that's clearly false advertising. But if it's actually true, as in I have two, but I highlight to you to make you feel a little bit more impulsive, make you feel a little bit more urgency to do something. Mm-hmm. It's not really false advertising. But yes, it is a version of a dark pattern that I'm trying to trigger so that you're more likely to act. But it's not fake because I really have two rooms left. So it becomes false advertising when I actually have more.
20: Yeah, I think it is a bit of a gray area at times. So for example, I mean, looking at that hotel example, I think, you know, more recently you see things like two rooms left at this price.
18: Yeah.
19: Yes.
20: So they could increase it by a dollar and say, but I didn't lie. It was really at that price.
18: That's true.
20: But it is, you know, I think deceiving us into what's really left and urging us to buy something that we don't really need right at that moment.
18: Okay.
19: And I think the ethical part also comes in if it's targeted at vulnerable groups.
17: Okay, such as?
19: The elderly people who might not really detect it, kids who might not really be able to detect it. In fact, normal people like us, we probably don't detect it very well unless you're very conscious about it. But the vulnerable groups, they might be even less able to detect that. Right, and I think that shifts their behaviors in a way that we probably don't want to happen.
18: But when it comes to adults, one would say, well, you can make your own decisions, you know. We're not cheating you, so to speak. Yeah. We're just misleading you, so to speak.
19: That's why it's very hard to enforce. Because it's very subtle. And they are not per se lying.
18: Yep.
19: Right. So therefore, this type of cues is very hard for actually regulatory authorities to actually enforce and say, okay, you're doing something wrong and therefore I'm going to fine you for doing that. False advertising is easy.
18: Right?
19: And if you think about marketing in general, it's persuasion. Mm-hmm. Persuading you to buy my products and making it look prettier, making it look better, giving a better deal. So that lie is actually sometimes fairly grey.
18: Yeah.
17: But why are we so easily misled? Like, I mean, when you were just talking about it, I imagine sheep, we know we're so easily misled. Yep. So why is it that it somehow works here in Singapore?
19: It's not just in Singapore. I think it works actually globally. It's just being human. There's a very famous quote. We are feeling creatures that think.
18: Yep.
19: We are not thinking creatures that feel. When we buy, we feel first, then we think. We like something. I buy something that's really cute. I might not need it, but it's so cute. I will find a way to justify why I need it.
18: Yep.
19: I have a pair of jeans that I bought. I know I can't fit, but hey, I can fit. And
17: aspirational
19: purchase. Right? So we are not always thinking and rational when we buy things. So if I give you two items left, you are aroused. Arousal changes the way we behave, right? We want to quickly get it. And then we figured out.
18: Let's say I get one of those last two rooms. I'm like, yes, I scored the deal.
17: Right.
18: I feel good about it.
17: Yeah.
18: So actually, I mean,
17: why not?
18: So in a way, you've bluffed me, but you've given me something that I can feel good about, right? So then one would say, well, yeah, you have received something in return. So now when the Competition and Consumer Commission is taking some of these companies to task, these platforms, actually, they're not doing anything really wrong. We're just saying, come on, guys, that's not very nice. Right? Well, it's not illegal.
19: The three that they took them to task, they actually lie.
18: Was false advertising.
19: False advertising.
18: Okay, which is illegal.
19: Yes.
17: Okay, but I want to say, I wouldn't know. You know what I mean? As in, how would I know? So on one hand, I trust that what they are saying is right, because I am not going to go into their website and try and find out whether the countdown timer works, right? So I think there's something here about me as a consumer. Like, what is it about me that makes me trust that what they are saying is true?
20: Yeah, I think in Singapore, we live in a high trust society. And we've built that over years and years of work. And we're shaped by, how our environment is designed. So whether in this case, maybe the shopping environment we see there, it says, 25 people are looking at this item right now. We trust it. Seems plausible that 25 other people are looking at the exact backpack that I want. And it makes us feel like, okay, if other people want it, maybe I should get it.
17: Yes.
20: It's running out of stock. I better get it soon.
17: Yeah.
20: So that's something that makes it quite difficult for the individual consumer to observe. And we do really need to think about how we design our environments to encourage more responsible purchasing.
17: So as a consumer, how do I figure out, that it's really true that there are 25 people looking at it? Not at all?
18: You can't figure it out, right? We'll never know unless I dig into the algorithm. I can do coding and I go and read the code behind it. But
20: it is very difficult. I mean, these companies are so huge compared to that individual consumer. They're pouring lots of money into how they design these platforms and how they market their products. So it is very difficult. I think just being slightly aware that these patterns do exist and then being a little bit skeptical does help. But ultimately, I think it is more the responsibility of that platform or that commerce provider to design it in a way that is safe for you to shop online.
18: Yeah.
17: I'll tell you what I do as well. Like, if I know I'm going to buy a, let's say, a water bottle, right?
20: Yeah.
17: Then I'll go to one e-commerce platform and then I'll see how much is it, and then I'll see how many vouchers I can stack and whether the flash deal is coming. Right. You know, and then I'll go to another platform and I do exactly the same thing. And then I have both of that in my cart and waiting, you know, to see whether or not at some point it triggers and then I hit that button. Yeah. But sometimes I do notice that right after that so-called flash sale, I don't actually see the price going back to normal. Like, it's the same price.
18: Yeah.
17: So, on one hand, do you think that it's this, you know, environment where we get this information overload? Like, I have so many options. I am just like, you know, I think that I'm smarter because I have options. I've done my homework. Do you think that we have this, you know, not just sensory overload, but an information overload, which makes us feel extra confident as a shopper?
19: I think definitely so. I think this is a world where there's so much information, right? And I think I do exactly what you did.
17: Oh, I'm glad I'm not alone.
19: I put it in the basket and then I wait. And you're right. And many times, actually, the price doesn't actually change. Then you'll say it's a different sale.
17: So is that false advertising? Is that false advertising, though?
19: In theory, yes. But they can cover it up by saying that it's a different sale, right? So now it's a Labor Day sale.
18: Right. Yeah.
19: After that, it's a different sale.
17: I see.
19: It's just happened that there are different sales.
17: Right.
19: So I think, for example, for the regulatory authorities, they are actually warning companies that have closing down sales throughout the year.
18: Yes.
19: Actually, I was talking to them just recently, and I was telling them there's one particular store that I knew, and it was perpetually on closing down sale.
18: Yeah.
19: It's 7-day countdown. And then when you get to day one, last day, it's like, go back. And go that way. And now that is to false advertising, right? And that they do try to catch it. But if, let's say, they tell today is Labor Day sale, tomorrow is 3-3 sale, you can't accuse them of lying. Although, in theory, they're probably not changing the price.
18: Right.
19: But they have a justification, right? The onus to prove false advertising is actually quite high. You need to be able to show that they're actually lying.
17: Yeah.
18: Because whenever you say, like, the last two items, it's the last two items for today or for, you know, this hour. I didn't say exactly how many items there were, right?
19: Exactly.
18: And there's no real incentive for, you know, people selling these items to want to, or I guess this, for them, they'll say, I have no choice, everybody else is doing it. If I don't do it, I'll be the only one left behind. You know, so is it then, I guess, the onus is on us as consumers to really just be more firm and be more daring to say, okay, I will walk away from this last two items, this, you know?
17: Or are we always going to be caught on the back foot, right?
19: It is hard. I think it goes both ways. I think the companies need to also be more conscious. I think companies that have a very strong brand actually are less likely to do that.
17: Because they have more to lose.
19: They have a lot more to lose.
18: Yep.
19: Exactly. So therefore, if you buy from a company that has a strong brand, at least I'm more likely to trust. It goes back to the idea of trust, right?
17: Mm.
19: If you're a big brand, I'm more likely to trust. They are less likely to do whatever we think that you're doing. And as a consumer, I think we also need to be a bit more conscious that since you're driven by heart instead of head, let's take a breather, put it in the basket first, and let's not click buy.
17: I'm also using my head at the end of the day, to be honest.
19: No, give it a breather.
17: Okay.
19: Give it the cooling down day, and then we see what happens. Right? If you still want it, go ahead. I mean, it may make you happy, and that's okay. You buy happiness, that's fine. Right, but instead of being impulsive and just buy on the spot, which I'm sure everyone does a bit of that.
17: What about the role of AI? Like, have you seen companies using, say, AI to compel shoppers to buy more?
19: Well, I mean, AI is currently being used to personalize everything to you.
18: That's true. Mm.
19: If I personalize it to you, the chances of you liking it, wanting it, has to be much higher.
17: Mm.
19: Right? Because now, using AI, I know what you like. I can do micro-targeting, literally knowing exactly what you want and go straight and pitch it in a way that you like it. So that increases desire, that increases matching in terms of preferences and product, right? So clearly, the higher the personalization, the more likely, doesn't mean you immediately buy, but the higher probability they're going to want to buy it. So therefore, AI is a powerful tool for marketers.
17: Yeah. So, you know, be a smart shopper. And you know, if you miss the deal, maybe it's just not for you. That's what I tell myself.
18: No,
17: all
18: wait.
17: The, time.
18: The deal always comes back. There'll always be another deal, better deal.
17: 5, 5, 6, 8, 7, 7.
18: That's right. Okay. All right. Any thoughts, any comments? Let us know. We do love to hear from you. But otherwise, that's a wrap for this week's Deep Dive.
17: And thanks to the team, Junaini Johari, Nat Fetovero, Ho Pei Ning, Joanne Chan, and Eugene Wee. Video and sound by Hanida Amin, Zikri Ayman, and Nur Faiz Samhari. See you next week.
18: Bye for now.
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22: The move comes after the bank reported record net profit in the first quarter.
21: The new bonds differ from normal government bonds in a way that the money raised is for targeted purposes.
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1: It is time in this hour for our monthly catch-up to see what's new, what's hot, and what's worth checking out with our resident dining enthusiast. And you did well in school, so why does work suddenly feel so much harder? We unpack why academic success does not always translate into the workplace. But first, the news. Security challenges in Asia and the wider Indo-Pacific are expected to take center stage at the Shangri-La Dialogue in Singapore. CNA's Grace Shin has more.
27: Ministers and military chiefs from more than 40 countries are attending Asia's premier defense summit, including U.S. Defense Secretary Pete Hegseth. His address tomorrow will be closely watched for clues on the future of U.S.-China relations following President Donald Trump's recent visit to Beijing and as tensions continue to simmer over Taiwan. China is sending a delegation led by Major General Meng Xiangqing from the National Defense University, and Chinese military scholars are expected to outline Beijing security positions at the annual security summit. Asian governments will be looking for signs of progress towards ending the war in Iran, amid concerns over the impact on U.S. security commitments in the region, as well as global trade flows and energy prices. Ahead of the summit, organizer, the International Institute for Strategic Studies, warned the region risks, quote, sleepwalking into instability, citing growing military competition, a nuclear arms race with no rulebook, and unresolved flashpoints, including Taiwan and the South China Sea.
1: China has opted not to send its defense minister Dong Jin to the Shangri-La Dialogue. Instead, it's dispatching a delegation from the People's Liberation Army National Defense University. CNA's Leong Wai Kit spoke with CNA 938 about the significance of the move.
28: One of the geopolitical experts was a U.S. and Middle East analyst says that it is a win for U.S. Defense Chief Pete Hegseth to come to the Shangri-La Dialogue. But when I asked him whether it was a loss that China is not sending Defense Minister, he says no. He says that this is a missed opportunity. And this is in line with many analysts describing this as a missed opportunity. In fact, China is sending delegations, not at the ministerial level. Like I said, I'm at the lobby and I've seen many familiar faces from the Chinese delegation who are here. They are experts in geopolitics, they're experts in pushing out China's viewpoint from the world. Again, Shangri-La Dialogue has been described as very Western heavy, and some analysts are saying that the Chinese side is here really to give rebuttals to remarks or allegations made against them. Some are also saying that China may prefer its own platform known as the Xiangshan Forum, where it may elaborate further on China's position. So in a nutshell, yes, there is no ministerial level representation from China at the Shangri-La Dialogue, but no doubt their voices will be heard because they will be two main speakers from the Chinese delegation who would be making their speeches here at the Shangri-La Dialogue.
1: The U.S. is said to have reached a tentative agreement with Iran to extend their ceasefire. This memorandum of understanding is reportedly pending the approval of U.S. President Donald Trump. But according to Iranian state media, the agreement has not been finalized. U.S. Vice President J.D. Vance says negotiators are still working through several sticking points.
2: We're in a position where we could substantially step back their nuclear program, not just during the term of this president, but over the long term. That's a very, very good thing for the American people. So we're not there yet, but we're very close. We're going to keep on working at it.
1: Reports say the proposed agreement would extend the ceasefire.

0: 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It's all the business news you need.
1: Trading will be closely watched.
2: The tax hike could curb consumer spending.
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10: Outlaws and cannot do this.
11: An annual UN report on sexual violence and conflict worldwide has, for the first time, included Israeli forces over the treatment of Palestinian detainees. The 35-page document, shared by Israel's UN mission ahead of its release, blacklists 77 government and non-government groups. The parties named are suspected of or responsible for sexual violence in conflicts. The report says the number of cases rose sharply last year compared to 2024. Israel denies the accusations and denounced the UN for putting it on the same blacklist as Hamas, ISIS and other terrorist groups. Russian armed and security forces were also blacklisted for the first time this year for sexual violence against prisoners and civilians detained during the Ukraine war. Both Israel and Russia were warned in last year's report that they could be put on the list. The World Health Organization has recommended prioritizing three experimental treatments for the Bundibugyo strain of Ebola. The WHO said the drugs and other vaccine candidates should be evaluated in clinical trials. There is currently no vaccine for the Bundibugyo strain behind the current outbreak. WHO Chief Tedros Ghebreyesus is now travelling to the epicentre of the Ebola outbreak in the Democratic Republic of the Congo to assess the crisis. He expressed optimism that the deadly epidemic can be contained. The WHO has confirmed 10 deaths linked to the virus and more than 220 suspected fatalities.
12: Yeah, what led me to come here is to really show to the community that they're not alone. And I have done it before, and I would be happy to do it now because, okay, pushing orders from my comfortable office in Geneva is easy. But if I'm asking my colleagues to work with the community and I am asking communities to protect themselves to do this and that, you know, the best way would be to come and be in the same place.
11: As Europe bakes under a sweltering heat wave, Portugal has broken the record for the hottest May day. Temperatures peaked at 40.3 degrees Celsius in the central town of Moura, topping the previous record of 40 degrees Celsius in 2001. CNA's Yasmin Yonkers has more on the unseasonably early heat wave in Europe.
13: Paris remains on orange alert for heat waves. And players at the French Open tennis tournament, they've been hit hard. The world number one Jannik Sinner even bowed out after suffering from dizziness and dehydration. Meanwhile, a wildfire has broken out in Poland. That's near the capital, Warsaw. Over 65 fire crews and four firefighting planes have been sent to battle this blaze. There were no reports of casualties or damage to property, but Poland's forestry service said fire was developing dynamically. And parts of the United Kingdom have also reported taps running dry due to high demand. Authorities in Kent had to hand out bottled water at emergency stations as thousands of people were left without supplies after storage reservoirs reached critical lows. And Italian authorities have issued a red heat wave alert for the capital, Roma, and four other cities. The heat wave is forecast to continue into the weekend, with Germany, Spain and Switzerland also facing unusually hot conditions.
11: Singapore and the surrounding region are expected to experience warmer and drier weather in the second half of the year, raising the risk of transboundary haze. That's because of the El Niño weather pattern, which often brings hotter and drier conditions to Southeast Asia. El Niño tends to have the greatest impact during the southwest monsoon season from June to September. It is expected to begin at moderate strength, but could intensify around August. In combination with another weather pattern called a positive Indian Ocean dipole, the dry season could last through October. This increases the likelihood of peatland and vegetation fires in the region, possibly leading to transboundary haze. Singapore

0: Authorities say they're prepared to activate response plans if air quality deteriorates. When Singapore Circle Line is completed in July, trains will display their direction as clockwise or anti-clockwise rather than by station. Currently, as the CCL does not operate as a complete loop, trains display their direction by indicating the final station, such as Harbourfront or Dhoby Ghaut. To help commuters get used to the new system ahead of the opening, the updated wayfinding signs will appear at Promenade, Esplanade, Buona Vista and Paya Lebar stations from today. Keppel, Cantonment and Prince Edward Road stations will open for a public preview on the 4th of July, with passenger service starting on the 12th of July. The opening completes the loop, allowing trains to travel the entire circle without a designated terminal. And that's the news headlines anytime on CNA 938 and CNA.asia. All right, we're seeing a vehicle breakdown report. MCE Tunnel towards the AYE right before Central Boulevard on Lane 5. Heavy traffic as well. CTE towards the AYE at the PIE Changi exit.
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0: And the weather for today. Light rain currently, which should clear by early afternoon. Temperatures keeping between 24 and 31 degrees.
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0: I'm Susan Ng. Thank you so much for joining me today. So it is that time of the month where we get to speak with our resident food reviewer. He is certainly someone who lives to eat and loves to eat. Dinesh Balasingham is head of restaurant reservation booking platform Chope. Dinesh, thank you very much for joining us. Wonderful to see you again.
3: I know, what a pleasant surprise when I find out I'll be talking to you today. It's been a while. Nice to see you.
0: It has been a while. I see you're still eating your way through all the new eateries that have opened up. Okay, so we've got to talk about a few that have caught our eye and definitely your stomach as well. Mm-hmm. Laifa Bar, they've just opened at New Baru. And we know what it's all about. I mean, it's a cult favorite, actually, and I do like it. Some people may or may not, depending on whether you like fatty meat, right? But let you tell us more. It's now at New Baru.
3: It is. You know what? I have to say, I was a fan of New Baru before because I think they have such an excellent curation of brands, local brands in particular.
0: Yeah.
3: My favorite bar is there, you know, my favorite Sri Lankan place is there. And now they've sort of opened this new area, this new block, which is almost like a curated food hall of sorts. And they have Laifa Bar, Dumpling Darlings, Fico. So I was so happy to see that there. A little bit different, of course. Like you said, they have a Bukit Batok space, a beautiful like retro Hong Kong type vibe, 60-seater. What I really love about these guys, though, is they're so obsessive and artisanal with how they think about the food, right? They treat the wonton mee, which is their signature dish, almost like a Japanese ramen, for example. They use a Japanese noodle cooker. They even do the whole method of shocking the noodles in an ice bath to give it a springier texture, which is not something you usually see with wonton mee.
0: Right.
3: They make their own chili. They pickle their own green chilies. They develop their own broth. So it's really, really special to see them at work. And if I had to sort of describe it personally in one line, I would say some of the best local smoked meats you can find. And even smoking or that entire process was self-thought, which I thought was really, really cool.
0: Yeah.
3: You know, they experiment with different woods, marinades, cuts for that style of roasting. And when I first heard about it, actually, I was a little bit surprised because wood fire roasting actually is very unforgiving because it depends on the weather and the humidity. And as you can tell in Singapore, that can go just out the window very quickly. But they have been very, very consistent with the product that they've had. Now, they've started, actually, it was a COVID-born business. It was a pivot because he was running a wine bar and he couldn't serve alcohol due to these dining restrictions. And so he thought wonton mee is the way to go from a recipe handed down by his grandma. And he used to be a banker. Not too surprising a story, people going from corporate or banking into F&B. He always likes to joke and say he found it more fulfilling, no offense to the bankers out there. But, you know, the meats specifically, I would say they're all roasted on site. So even in the New Baru location, even if you were in the Bukit Batok location, all roasted on site. Wow. They use apple and lychee wood, and they have two huge dedicated roasters in the kitchen. Now, the one difference that you have, Bukit Batok, they use the Malaysian Australian sourced sort of underarm, or they like to call it the armpit cut, which is, like you said, very fatty, yes, right? And it renders really well. Mm. Now, in the New Baru location, they've actually switched to pork jowls, specifically Hunan pork. Which is leaner than, you know, Spanish or Mexican alternatives, just because it gives the right fat to lean balance. And I think that when you want to caramelize a meat like that, you have better glaze on it as well. And you're able to render the fat down very nicely so it doesn't feel overly jelak. So if perhaps, I like fatty meat, if perhaps the Bukit Batok location, like you said, maybe some people think too fatty, maybe to go to New Baru and try this sort of new cut that they have as well. And they do it a little bit different also, because it's a much smaller space, so speed is very important to them.
0: Okay.
3: So they do like solo portion, like rice noodle bowls that you have with nuri and furikake and like crispy shallots. And of course, like you said, if you like your lard, a lot of extra lard that you can top up there as well. Bukit Batok, you can customize your char siu actually from lean to fatty cuts. You know, you can decide that. Well, New Baru, because they use the pork gel specifically because they wanted to standardize it for that speed and that for their environment.
0: Right.
3: But yeah, really, really cool. Like amazing meats, really well priced. You know, your bowls are like $12.80 for lunch and dinner, especially for the portions that you get, I think are great. And if you want to go and get like a large meat platter, I think they're about like $26.80 as well. So again, quite reasonably priced considering the amount that you're going to get. But it's such a beautiful story for me because these guys, you know, they took their grandma's recipe from the 70s. She unfortunately is not around anymore, but, you know, starting a proper F&B business is always something she dreamed about. So for them to sort of carry that torch is really great. And I think really great for the kind of local food culture that we try to inculcate, especially in the younger generation as well.
0: Yes. And, you know, that's the thing. We do want to have entrepreneurs, young entrepreneurs, carry on family legacies. And this is a perfect example. So from meat that doesn't see the sun, we go to meat in between buns, This was a home-based sandwich brand, but now they've got a full-on deli, Dinesh.
3: Correct. Also another COVID-born business started home-based. Then, you know, to really test the concept, they went to do lots of pop-ups. And now, thankfully, they have a permanent location because I'm a sucker for a great sandwich. You know, I used to visit Park Bench Deli so often when my office was nearby. Mm. I miss it so much. So I'm always looking for like a really good sandwich. And thanks to the guys at the Pleasure Craft Group, which is, if you know Marcy's, which is a great seafood restaurant in Duxton, Maggie's, they sort of invested. And now these guys, Between Buns, have a permanent home in the CBD. So if you're listening right now and you're hungry, you know, it's 2 minutes walk away from Tanjung Pagar for all my CBD homies. It's in a great spot, a lot of natural light, wood tones, but also really cool because you have booth seating as well. So if you want to eat there, not just take it back to work, and really vibrant sort of pop art display on the wall. So really, really fun, very cheeky. If you look in their social media also, just seems like a place that you'd want to go to. Very, very inviting. But what it is, it's all about those sandwiches and everything between the buns. But let's talk about the buns because four main types of bread that you can enjoy. The first is the sourdough, which I think is quite traditional. The second is the schiacciata. It's kind of an Italian flatbread from Tuscany. It's very famous because it's crispy and it's got like an olive oil-rich crust. Mm. So I like to liken it to a saltier version of a focaccia, if you like a focaccia. Because of the olive oil crust, this one's a little bit saltier, which I like. Brioche, which is quite traditional, especially when you're making burgers or sandwiches, and a hoagie roll. My personal favorite is the fried chicken sandwich. It's so good. It's got like a smoked tartar sauce, sliced cheddar, gherkins, and you know, it's on a brioche bun. So beautifully, beautifully done. Very, very large, generous piece of chicken, I might say. But if you want something a little bit different, you know, maybe toasted on a sourdough, I really, really dig their tuna melt. They've got green chili, smoked green chili, sriracha, sliced cheddar. And honestly, for the, again, and I talk about Life Abar very similarly, for the portions that you're getting, especially in this day where food is really expensive, you know, unfortunately, due to the war, things, prices are going up very much. Very reasonable, $14 for a very large sandwich that sometimes can last you, I would say, well after lunch. After lunch and a midday snack, you can say, out of it, for as well. And if you go early, because they actually start at breakfast 9 to 11, and then lunch is from 11 to closing, they actually have their own take on the McDonald's sort of chicken sausage and egg muffin, but they use a fermented chili mayo, which is really good, and really a thick slice of omelette. You know, they're using proper eggs, not powdered eggs like you might get in your fast food restaurants. Sliced cheddar, again, arugula, just for a little bit of greens, so you can have a balanced meal, perhaps, or tell yourself you're having a balanced meal for $13. Really, really, really good. And even for those of you who are vegetarian, they have a roasted broccolini that's on the schiacciata with stracciatella cheese, tahini, a red pesto, which is really delicious as well. And again, some vegetables in there as well.
0: Okay, so you're already making me hungry, but I must ask you about one more thing. You know, we can brunch. People seem to love this a lot now, and we're also really not wanting those really large buffet lunches that used to be the norm in the early days when I was much younger, right? 70, 100 items. There's one particular restaurant that has been in the neighborhood in Binjai Park for a long time, since 2018. And they've actually started a free flow brunch. Tell us more about this one.
3: Yeah, I love an a la carte buffet of sorts because I feel then you don't have to deal with wastage.
0: Yeah.
3: And also I love restaurants who give you like appropriately sized like portions so that you can try more. I don't like so much quantity as I like the quality, but also just the variety. Yeah. I'm a variety kind of guy. So this is actually really great. So Lino, like you said, it's been in the Binjai Park area since 2018. So part of the Les Amis group, I think, these were the first times they've tried to branch out Lino to be a little bit of a different sort of Italian restaurant. Pepperoni has been around for a very, very long time. And I think people know that as this very family-oriented neighborhood sort of restaurant. But Lino sort of operates more in the contemporary sort of mid-market sort of range. Mm-hmm. And, you know, they emphasize on handmade pastas, like wine programs. It is a lot more chef-driven, the menu, I would say. And it wants to be cozy, which is why I think it's great to have something in the neighborhood just like that. Mm-hmm. But yes, you're right to say that, you know, again, a lot of the places I'm talking about, besides it being really great and having an evolution of sorts, also really well-priced. So if you know, $150 brunch buffets are not for you. It's not for me, I can tell you that much. $68 plus for free flow starters, pastas, pizzas, and desserts. And you get to select a choice of main. I think it's really sort of great value for money. And the stuff on the menus is phenomenal. So everything from your starters, you've got like chopped salads to like gnocco fritos to Canadian oysters. I know Singaporeans love their seafood, especially your cold seafood. I know of any buffet I go to, that's probably has the longest line, people going after that. So I think they were smart enough to say, okay, we need oysters on this menu. And the oysters are beautiful. It's got some blood orange granita on it and some freshly cracked black pepper. So really delicious. You get 6 pieces per person, which I think is actually very fair.
0: Yes.
3: And then from the pastas, you have 4 different choices to go for. You have the vongole, again, a very popular one for Lino. What I really liked was their prawn spaghettini. So they use South American prawns, which are very, very plump, some cherry tomatoes and a really great salsa. So it's got a nice spice kick to it as well. But you have your classic bolognese as well. And if you want something a little bit more pesto forward, a little bit more green, they have a basil pesto pasta as well that you can choose from with pine nuts. I love a good pine nut. And shaved cheese all over the top. And then, of course, you can choose your main course. Like I said, they have everything from snapper to spare ribs to a beef strip loin, a full char grilled 200-day grain-fed Australian strip loin. So very, very generous in their mains. If you're a pizza person, if you're a carb person, if maybe you had a big night out drinking the night before and you just want to kind of wash it all up with some carbs, again, you have 9-inch pizzas and 4 to choose from. From your classic margarita, they have a pancetta one, which is really great because it's Swiss smoked farm bacon with a really great egg, potato, some mozzarella on there. And again, obviously, besides the margarita, they want to have choice for their vegetarian counterparts. So you have a great mixed mushroom pizza that actually was, I would say, arguably one of my favorite ones there.
0: Oh, really?
3: Yeah, they had like 4 different types of mushrooms. You had your button mushroom, shiitake, king oyster. And they did like a really beautiful truffle cream on the top. And they had like a 4 cheese that was a part of the base. So very, very delicious. A little bit on the richer side, I would say. But yeah. Really, really yummy.
0: I can see myself lying flat after eating through everything you've just talked about.
3: Oh, my gosh.
0: But you see,
3: you know, I used to joke that some restaurants should maybe have, like, if they have an outdoor area,
0: yes.
3: They'll hang a couple of hammocks or something like that.
0: I've always said that, too. Correct.
3: Right? Okay, yes. Susan, we should go dine together, clearly. I think that's
0: for
3: a sign.
0: Sure. So let's
3: amuse. You can have an Aperol spritz while hanging out on the hammock after.
0: And we'll lie down somewhere. Okay. Let's amuse Lino. Of course, being in Binjai Park, I mean, that is such a casual neighborhood. And I suppose if you're a resident, you just stroll up in your Bermudas, your Berms, and your sandals for the weekend. One last thing that we must cover just quickly before we wrap is about, you know, takeout. Usually takeout is seen as a backup plan, and, you know, you walk by something and you take it out and then you bring it home and you open up the packet and you go, oh dear, it didn't look as good as it was on the plate when I had it before. There are restaurants that have actually treated takeout now as an extension of their dining experience, the in-dining experience, and they've created dishes or they've improved dishes so that, or recommend you things that you can take out and things you shouldn't take out.
3: Yeah. Well, you know, now, I think more and more friends and I are getting our own places. And so hosting is a big part of it.
0: Yeah.
3: And you really love wanting to make sure the food is as great as the experience. And I think when it comes to deliveries, the one thing that I always look for are places that travel, the food that travels well. Mm. And, you know, packaging makes a huge difference. So
0: yes.
3: I can see some restaurants who really put in so much effort to get the packaging right.
0: Yes.
3: And of course, reliability of any service is important. So Grab is a great service for that reliability. But I love, you know, restaurants that I can enjoy and have a very similar experience at home. And you have ones that you are super unexpected, like Candle Nut, Michelin star Peranakan restaurant. Mm. Their blue swimmer crab curry, it's one of my absolute favorites. And some days I don't want to go to a restaurant and sort of like eat alone also, you know, and just have curry by myself. But I kind of want, after a long day, being from the TV perhaps, just chill out and have some crab curry and rice.
0: Yeah.
3: And it travels so well. So that's one an option that I don't think maybe people would expect.
0: Yeah.
3: The other one we talked about, New Baru earlier, Kotua is one of my favorite restaurants. And I think the food that they make is actually perfect for takeout. They have their crab cutlets, which with a spiced crab meat, the mutton rolls, these panko crust crumbed mutton rolls, which are really great. And of course, their famous chicken kotu, which is like a roti cooked with vegetables, eggs, very famous Sri Lankan street food. That is, they're actually my go-to when I go to friends' houses and we're doing sort of a potluck. I always order takeout from there, and it's always a winner. People always compliment it. Travels really, really well. Of course, if you're having a big, big party, I would say Haja Maimuna, again, a very classic Singaporean staple.
0: Yeah.
3: Their beef rendang is fantastic. Their tahu telur, which amazingly remains crispy even upon delivery. So then I know we have a winner there. So many different options, I think, besides your usual like fast foods, which always tend to hit the spot, or maybe your noodle places. So many more that we see restaurants taking delivery more and more seriously. So we love seeing that.
0: Yeah, and I totally get it. When you go home, sometimes you don't want to go out again to eat. And so, you know, delivery is one thing. Passing by a place and then buying it home, and that's another thing, especially if you're entertaining. Haja Maimuna is my go-to, you know, when I need a beef
3: rendang. Go-to, right?
0: Yeah,
3: so good.
0: I love it. Yeah.
3: And
0: the,
3: you know,
0: curries.
3: Grab is on a great job with having their Grab signatures. So it's a great filter. Now, when I want to do like any sort of home deliveries or hosting, that's kind of the filter I use. And you'll see your Haja Maimunas, your Kotuas, you know, your candle nuts. So it's a great place for me to just to kind of discover places that I may not think of when I think of takeout regularly. Yeah. But you're right, such winners, especially Haja Maimuna.
0: That's Dinesh Balasingham, of course. And he is someone who not just loves his food, loves talking about his food as well. Head of restaurant reservation booking platform Chope.
1: 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Understand Asia.
0: It is 1:30. Thanks for staying with us today. Good afternoon. The US is said to have reached a tentative agreement with Iran to extend their ceasefire. This memorandum of understanding is reportedly pending the approval of US President Donald Trump. But according to Iranian state media, the agreement has not been finalized. CNA's Grace Shin has more.
4: Vice President J.D. Vance says negotiators are still working through several sticking points, although he believes a deal is close.
5: We're in a position where we could substantially set back their nuclear program, not just during the term of this president, but over the long term. That's a very, very good thing for the American people. So we're not there yet, but we're very close. We're going to keep on working at it.
4: And according to reports, the proposed agreement would extend the ceasefire by 60 days and keep the Strait of Hormuz open to commercial shipping while talks continue on Iran's nuclear program. Efforts to secure a deal come as the U.S. and Iran exchange fire in what's been described as their most serious clashes since the ceasefire took effect last month. Iran's Revolutionary Guard says it targeted a U.S. airbase in retaliation for American strikes near the port city of Bandar Abbas. Tehran says the U.S. attack was met with a decisive response, while both sides continue to accuse each other of violating the truce. Treasury Secretary Scott Bessent said the U.S. will halt Iranian Airlines access to landing spots, refueling and ticket sales as Washington pushes to intensify pressure on Tehran and open the strait.
6: When these airlines fly, they have to be refueled. They sell tickets. They pay landing fees. Anyone who accepts those, we will sanction. So they should be very clear that the state-owned Iranian airlines, they are outlaws and cannot do this.
0: And that was U.S. Treasury Secretary Scott Bessent ending that report. Israel has widened its offensive in Lebanon, launching its first strike near Beirut in weeks, despite a fragile ceasefire. The escalation comes as both sides prepare for talks at the Pentagon today, ahead of another round of U.S.-mediated negotiations next week. A ceasefire which took effect in mid-April followed weeks of fighting between Israel and Hezbollah. They've accused each other of repeated violations. Lebanon says the Israeli attacks since March have killed more than 3,000 and displaced more than a million others. Meanwhile, the United Nations has condemned the civilian deaths and urged all sides to respect the truce. The news desk has more in this next report, documenting the plight of civilians in Lebanon living in areas that have been ravaged by Israel's attacks.
7: A relentless Israeli campaign of evacuations and airstrikes is driving civilians from an expanding swathe of South Lebanon, despite last month's ceasefire between Israel and Hezbollah. Reuters reviewed Israeli military statements and spoke to local officials, aid workers, and displaced people. An Israeli map published after the ceasefire was announced on April 16 showed its forces occupied nearly 230 square miles of southern Lebanon. and had warned about 57 towns and villages to evacuate. Now an area of about 770 square miles, with an additional 100 towns and villages, is effectively off-limits to inhabitants. That's about a fifth of the whole country. Many residents who tried to return home after the ceasefire say they were forced back. The latest Lebanese conflict erupted on March 2nd, when Hezbollah fired rockets at northern Israel in solidarity with Iran, which was under Israeli and US attack. Since the ceasefire, both sides have carried out near daily attacks, calling them self-defense and accusing the other side of violations. Israel's military told Reuters its air campaign was aimed at eliminating threats from Hezbollah. It accuses the group of embedding forces and weaponry in civilian areas. Hezbollah denies that, and its media office didn't respond to a request for comment. The Israeli military characterized the evacuation orders as recommendations. Medic Wael Alamin was sitting outside his brother's home in the town of Bedias on May 10, drinking coffee and watching his children play. He could hear the drones but thought, who would target children? Moments later, a blast tore through the house, wounding his 8-year-old son, Hussein. In March, Israeli Prime Minister Benjamin Netanyahu said the occupation in Lebanon would stretch to the Litani River, about 18 miles north of Israel's border, in what he called a buffer zone. But about half the towns and villages subject to evacuation orders since the ceasefire are north of the Litani, the review found. Netanyahu said this week Israeli forces were fortifying the area as they conducted the most intensive bombing raids in weeks.
0: A Hong Kong secondary school principal has resigned after being caught on camera swearing at security guards during a student trip to Singapore. Lee Chuk Hing tendered his resignation yesterday as principal of Sun Wee Commercial Society Secondary School in Tuen Mun. He also apologized for his behavior. In a video captured last Friday, Lee could be seen confronting security guards over a parking dispute. The video shows a security guard telling Lee, who is standing in the doorway of a coach, to move the vehicle. But he ignores these instructions, swears at the security guards, and mocks them by making faces. The school has apologized for the incident, conceding Lee's behavior had caused public concern and unease. And with the time at 1:36, we move on now to some Asia business. Asia-Pacific markets are seeing positive trade with hopes for an extended Middle East ceasefire, pushing shares higher. South Korea's KOSPI has rallied 3.3% on the back of a tech rally. Japan's Nikkei 225 has also surged 2.6%, pushing it not far from Wednesday's all-time peak of over 66,428. Australia's ASX 200 has risen 1.5%, led by miners and gold stocks. Meanwhile, Hong Kong's Hang Seng is 1% higher, while the Shanghai Composite has dipped into the red. Oil prices are also easing in Asian trade. Singapore's STI is 0.9% higher at 5,031 points. Keppel has continued its recent rally, rising 1.7% to $10.90, while ST Engineering has gained 1.5% to $11.21. Banking shares are also in the green. DBS has risen 0.8% to $62.44. OCBC has added 1.2% to $23.44, and UOB has inched up 0.2% to $37.77. Rick Bensigno is president of InTheKnowTrader.com and founder of Bensigno Investment Strategies. He explains why he remains cautious on stocks.
8: I think only if the war actually ends, and I have significant doubts that the U.S. and Iran are actually close to making anything happen, because so far everything we know, they're not close to agreement. The ceasefire this week alone had U.S. attack Iran. Iran sent a ballistic missile at a U.S. base in Kuwait last night. There's no ceasefire. And the this potential 60-day extension of a ceasefire, when there actually isn't much of a ceasefire, to me, is not just questionable, but so is the fact that oil is down $30 a barrel off of its peak, with no real true resolution at hand. Something's mispriced. You have a stock market that's lying. You have yields that generally have been moving up, not just in the U.S., but globally. They've come back 25 basis points on the U.S. 10-year this week. And you've had crude oil up now. Again, crude oil has corrected somewhat, but it's still well above where it was at the start of the war. One of these three markets is very wrong. And it doesn't seem like it's the stock market, but that's the one that's probably the most vulnerable for a setback.
0: Anthropic has taken over OpenAI as the most valuable artificial intelligence startup following its latest funding round. It could be its last private fundraising before debuting on public markets. CNA's Elizabeth Neo has more.
4: Now, the Claude chatbot maker raised $65 billion, valuing the company just short of $1 trillion. That's almost triple its latest valuation in February. And that also eclipses OpenAI's estimated worth of $852 billion. Anthropic's projected annual revenue crossed $47 billion earlier this month. It's unprecedented for a startup of that size. Well, its AI tools have surged in popularity, particularly among software developers and workplace customers. And that has given it an edge over its rival, OpenAI. The company's Claude Mythos sparked concerns around the world over its cybersecurity capabilities and was only released to a limited group of partners. And it was also released the very latest version of its Claude model, Opus A 4.8. Now, the company said that it was more likely to flag uncertainties and less likely to make unsupported claims. Well, backers, they're now taking stakes in the firm ahead of an IPO expected this year. Altimeter Capital and Sequoia Capital helped lead the latest funding round. GIC and Temasek also took part. Well, the world's three leading memory makers, Micron, Samsung and SK Hynix, joined the round as well. The investment highlights increasingly close ties between AI startups, chip makers and cloud providers.
0: And that's business news as it breaks on CNA.Asia. Okay, let's take a look at traffic. Two vehicle breakdowns, BKE towards Woodlands after Mandai Road. Opposite direction, BKE towards the PIE after Dairy Farm Road on Lane 3. And another one on in the MCE Tunnel, there's a breakdown before Central Boulevard. Avoid Lane 5 if you're travelling along the tunnel heading into the AYE. Please drive with care.
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0: And I'm Susan Ng. Thank you so much for joining me today. Work is not like school. And for years, many of us, we were taught to study hard. We tick all the boxes. We prove what we know when we write our exam papers. And then we aim for that grade, the A grade that we all aspire towards. But the workplace asks for something a little bit different. It now asks fresh graduates to challenge assumptions, read situations, and dare I say, read people. And sometimes we need to unlearn, relearn even some of the habits that helped us succeed in school. Well, that's what this week's Work It episode explores. Why school success does not always translate into workplace confidence, and how young workers can and must make that shift. Joining us for this chat is Nat Fettelvero, host of CNA's Work It podcast. Nat, thank you very much for joining us in the studio today.
9: Thanks for having me, Susan.
0: So in Singapore, many of us grow up with that idea that I just spoke about, that doing well in school means we're on the right track, we've got all the A's to show for it. But once you enter the workplace, I mean, is that same achievement mindset still useful, Nat, or can it start to work against you?
9: Well, you still have some sort of metrics that you're working towards in the workplace, right? In school, perhaps you are looking at your assessments, your homeworks, your exams. In the workplace, that has changed to things like KPIs, key performance indicators. Okay. They become things, in some maybe more forward companies, they're looking at OKRs, objectives and key results. Mm. And so that mindset of achievement is still useful, but the difference is that those key performance indicators or your objective and key results, they can change, and they can change at a moment's notice. Versus when you're in school, usually what you set out to achieve at the start of the year for the end of the year, it's kind of going to be the same when you reach that point, you know, that end of year exam. So that's when it can start to work against you if you're locked in to this one achievement metric and you don't introduce some flexibility to make sure that you're able to change with the times. So that's one situation in which, you know, work is not exactly the same as school. Now, Susan, I know that, you know, you look like a fresh graduate.
0: Thank you. Let's have lunch.
9: But, you know, you've built a career for yourself here at MediaCorp, right? Looking back, what did you take away from school that helped you build your career as it is now? And what did you have to unlearn along the way?
0: What did I take away, first of all, was elocution classes. I've had elocution classes since I was in primary school. And I think that set the ball rolling to a certain extent. I was trained before I joined the industry, but that also gave me a very clear insight into what I would like to do. From a very young age, I knew I wanted to work on radio and on TV, and I just worked towards that.
9: Right.
0: Yeah. And so that's something I think I took away. What I had to unlearn was the fact that you're right when you said everything is not about exams anymore. What I had to learn was how to work. You know what I'm saying?
9: Yeah, because work is very different from studies.
0: Yeah.
9: Right? You can mug for your exams. Yeah. You can spend the night studying. But if you do that for work, you're going to burn yourself out. You're not going to be the most effective worker.
0: Correct. And you can't do that. You can't really mug for it, right? Yeah. So when I joined radio. And every day was a different day altogether. You're as good as what you're doing now. No one remembers that you did a great podcast, Nat, 3 weeks ago. Yeah. You know, and then they listen to you now and they go... And people are very quick to give you feedback now. When I began radio, it was very difficult to give feedback because you actually had to write a letter, you know, with pen, paper and everything, and then mail it. But now...
9: So you know that that feedback was deeply considered.
0: Yes, because you had to take the trouble. I'm not saying that it's not considered now. It is, because I think for someone to pick up a phone, even to WhatsApp us, or to WhatsApp, or to even email someone and give feedback on a particular thing, takes effort.
9: Definitely.
0: You only put in effort if you care and you're really concerned about what's happening. I had to learn how to work. And I say this because when I joined, you know, we have to arrange interviews and all of those things.
9: Yeah.
0: And in school, they never teach you how to write formal emails to ministries or stat boards, the kind of thing, you know, dear Nat. And how do you begin your email even? So literally, I had to learn how to even do that. How do you pick up the phone and then ask for an interview? It's very different now.
9: Right, yeah.
0: Do you find that?
9: It's exactly how I feel, you know, because there are some things that they teach you in school that don't exactly translate one-to-one in application in the workplace, right? I did take up journalism in school, but they don't exactly teach you how to pitch a story idea to an editor who maybe might not have the same idea for that same topic, might have a different angle. How do you use, you know, your powers of persuasion to get the story that you want into print or online, you know? So those are things that you kind of learn on the job, right?
0: Yes, on the job learning and on the job training, that's the other side of the coin, is important. You can be trained, but on the job doing it's totally different, right?
9: Yeah, exactly.
0: I mean, you joined the workforce not too many years ago, and even you feel that there needs to be some sort of change when it comes to translating school to work. And it's a mindset shift as well.
9: It definitely is.
0: Right?
9: It's a lot more social for one, right? Like in school, you imagine that school is very social, but at the end of the day, a lot of what you're being graded for, it's an individual effort, right? There are group projects granted, but the end of your exams, you're on your own. You're not going to get your groupmates' help to write the answer to 2B, to explain more on 2A.
0: Yeah. The closest perhaps would be if you attend polytechnic and university where you had final year projects, where you had to work with a team. But even so, you'll find some times you get one person who doesn't quite contribute enough. Did you go through that?
9: Yes, because I went into mass communications in Polytechnic
0: thinking
9: that, you know, I didn't do so well on my exams in secondary school, so I'm going to go somewhere where it's more project-based. And I was still smacked with those individual projects and those exams that I had to write that there was no escaping.
0: Yeah.
9: So that's definitely something that, you know, it's an even more marked shift when you go from school to the workplace.
0: So what was your first lesson that you had to learn when you entered the workforce?
9: Well, the first lesson that I had to learn is that my manager is not my teacher.
0: Oh, good point.
9: Because your teacher is invested in your success. Their KPIs, now that we're talking about it, are how well their students perform in the exams.
0: Yeah,
9: so they are invested in making sure that you learn what you have to learn.
0: Mm-hmm.
9: You're able to translate what you've learned into questions that are asking for something similar but not quite the same during the exam.
0: Yeah.
9: But for your manager, they kind of expect you to know this by the time you're done with orientation. There are managers who, on your first day, they're like, why don't you know this already? So that's something that was very different for me.
0: You know, I'm sure you find that now too, having worked for some time, that thought must have crossed your mind at some point. How come this guy didn't know this before he came in, right?
9: Yeah.
0: So I want to talk about this because we said that right at the beginning, that we have to learn how to read situations, read people. So let's talk about this a bit, because for fresh graduates, you're right, we're used to very strict metrics.
9: Mm-hmm.
0: You know, you go to school from here to here, here to here. These are your exams four times a year, whatever. Then you come to work and your exam is every day, because every day you have to pass something up.
9: Exactly.
0: So what are the nuances and perhaps the more robust dynamics of the workplace that fresh graduates need to know?
9: Well, one of them is, and this was something I kind of picked up based on a conversation with WorkIt's producer, it's that for some people, work can kind of just feel like an elongated project. You know, it's just one very big project.
0: Okay.
9: And you're working on it with group mates and you're constantly working on this. Whereas in school, there's an end point to that project. For work, some places at least, they don't always have an end in sight. You're always working on whatever the product is that your company's putting out. Sure, it's broken up into different tranches. You have like the optimization, the go-to-market or whatever, but more or less, you're stuck in this group work for as long as you're at that company. And so you don't have the luxury of when you were in school, you don't like this group mate. You can just go like, you know, I'll do it. I'll do it. And then the next project, I'll remember not to pick you. But for work, you're stuck with that group mate, like it or not.
0: Okay.
9: You're going to have to make sure that, you know, you're pulling your weight, but they're also pulling theirs.
0: Correct.
9: And all of that boils down to soft skills, your people skills. How well are you, how good are you at making sure that people like you, that they like you enough to sacrifice some time in their day, you know, they're already sometimes a little bit dreary work day, to make things smoother for you. Right? Because that's not an automatic for everybody.
0: Correct. And some of these people skills we're not born with.
9: Mm.
0: We need to learn along the way.
9: Exactly.
0: And it depends also, perhaps, if you're more of an introvert, you don't realize that, you know what, you got to talk to the person over there at some point, at least when you're spoken with. And so here's the thing. When you're given a task to do, you're given instructions, aren't you, Nat?
9: Yeah.
0: Sometimes instructions are either not clear, or going back to the point you made earlier, where the manager goes, well, he should know this, so we don't say this, but we'll go on to give the other instruction. I mean, when do you know, as a fresh graduate entering your new workplace, when do you ask for help? When do you ask for guidance? And, you know, when do you take ownership?
9: Right.
0: Yeah.
9: So that's a big thing, right? But I think it starts in one place. It's in, you know, what I said earlier, your managers are not your teachers.
0: Mm.
9: But that also means that the instructions that they're giving you are not based on a syllabus that was formulated by educators and standardized across the board. They are making decisions themselves.
0: Yeah.
9: And that's where, you know, sometimes the understanding of people's, you know, what they're thinking and stuff like that can get a little bit muddled, because you don't know what exactly your manager is working towards. You don't know what they took away from the instructions that their managers gave them.
0: Mm-hmm.
9: And you're just working based off of do this by this date.
0: Okay.
9: And I want it to look like this. So it's a lot easier if you have a little bit of a clarification session with your manager. Whether you think you understand the brief or not, it's always good to go, okay, do you want this to be like this because of this objective? Is it because of this precedence? Maybe they've done it before a certain way and now they don't want it done that way. They want it done an entirely different way. So that's always important for a fresh grad coming in, because you cannot assume that what you think is what your manager thinks.
10: Right. And don't be afraid to maybe provide alternatives, because the way you've asked and framed the questions, what you've just said, is not just someone going, you know, I don't know how to do this.
9: Yeah.
10: Teach me how to do this. So if your manager's not your teacher, then you don't want to say that. But if you go, I'm not sure how to do this, is this what you want? Does that help make it better?
9: It definitely does, because the workplace, you know, whether it is an ideal workplace or not, the workers that thrive in the workplace are the ones who are collaborative. And collaborative doesn't mean accommodating. It means that you have a similar objective with the people you're working with, and you're all working towards the benefit of that objective.
10: And the manager needs to know you put some thought into it.
9: Exactly. Yeah. So that's the other thing. You don't want to go straight to your manager right as the email hits your inbox saying, like, can I clarify some things? Because you don't know what you're trying to clarify yet.
10: Right.
9: Try to think through. Think up a bunch of different options. Think up a bunch of different interpretations, maybe. And then go to your manager and say, look, I just want to make sure I'm on the right track.
10: Yeah.
9: Are we doing it this way, or that way, and why?
10: And you've thought it through already.
9: Exactly.
10: Okay. So the other thing is, you'll have people who are quite capable, but they're very quiet.
9: Yes.
10: And they're doing good work. Manager doesn't know. And sometimes the people around them, not everybody knows. So how would this particular person, capable but very, very quiet, how can they make their value known without sounding as if they're bragging about themselves?
9: Yeah. So that's always difficult in the workplace, right? Because you're always worried, what if you're showboating? What if you're shouting out your achievement from the rooftops?
10: Yeah.
9: And you don't want your colleagues to not like you because they think you're arrogant, right?
10: Yeah.
9: But I think it's really important still to get the word out there. These people who will tend to criticize you or talk behind your back because they feel like you're, you know, showing off all of the things that you've done in the workday, they're going to do that no matter what you do.
10: Okay.
9: No matter how quiet you are, they will find something to pick on, and they'll find something to criticize, something to talk about, because maybe that's just what gives them energy. So you got to look out for yourself.
10: Okay.
9: And the best way to do that is to have these conversations with your manager on the regular. Let them know, hey, I did this project that you instructed me to do. It ended up like this. I never really heard back from you on how that went. Could you let me know if I were to do this again in the next iteration of this project or whatever?
10: Okay, I see what you did there.
9: Is it a little
10: bit better? You reframed everything.
9: Yeah.
10: Yeah,
9: so,
10: okay.
9: So you try to make it like you're working on yourself.
10: Yeah.
9: You're not saying like, hey, I did this.
10: You didn't tell me.
9: And it was amazing.
10: Okay.
9: I think it's amazing, you know? So really getting that feedback and always making sure that you're looking at what your manager thinks of as success.
10: Right. So you turn things around.
9: Yeah.
10: And you don't make it sound as if I've done this, but you didn't say anything about it. So what do you think? And how come I didn't hear about it? Okay,
9: yeah.
10: So it's really reframing everything.
9: Yeah, and that positions you as a curious person. It positions you as someone who wants to do better. And what manager will not reward an employee like that, right?
10: Yes, absolutely. So before I let you go, I have to ask you this, because sometimes we need to narrow the gap.
9: Mm-hmm.
10: Okay. You've come out of school, you've had great school success, you have great results, you've headed into the workplace. Maybe it's a workplace I've always wanted to be in, something I want to do. But there is school success and that's workplace success. If you want to narrow this gap, what must a person do first?
9: Well, look, Susan, I'm just a podcaster. I'm no policymaker, you know.
10: No, you're not just a podcaster. You're spending time doing this and getting information out to those who may not actually know you're doing
9: it. For sure. But, you know, the only thing I can draw from is my own experience.
10: Yes.
9: And one thing that I realized is that a lot of the group work that I did in school, if I was graded on how good of a group member I was, as opposed to just how good the project was, I feel like that would have prepared me a lot more for the workplace. Prepared maybe my group mates a lot more for the workplace, because I have opinions about them. So if, you know, right now we look at school projects and you often have those weightage reviews, yes. Biogroup mates, yes. They say how much you contributed and stuff like that. But that's all just going to go down the drain if they're like, you know what, it's this one person, one time, I'm just going to let it go. Yeah. So I think that, you know, it would be really helpful if teachers, if schools were to look at how well someone puts in the work as opposed to how well the work comes out when it's a group project. Because that's really a mini version of the workplace, right? Like we talked about workplaces are long projects.
10: Yes.
9: When you see how you perform as a group member in a project and you are given concrete feedback, real criticism on how you did, it would be really helpful for your first time in the workplace. It would be really helpful 10 years down the road, maybe.
10: No, yeah, absolutely. So in other words, it is not just about the destination. It is also about the journey. And
9: 100%.
10: We say that all the time when we travel. So this is what the current Work Kit podcast is all about. You can actually catch the full episode on cna.asia. 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Nat Fettelvero is host of CNA's Work It podcast. Nat, thank you for coming up here today.
9: Thanks for having me.
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15: Timber! Find out how one local company is all about bespoke craftsmanship with beautifully handcrafted wood slab tables made from premium imported hardwood and timber. They're called Wood Slab, and they're here to tell us their Made in SG story. All that and more only on Made in SG with me, Melanie Olivero, on CNA 938. But first, the news. It's time for the news with me, Melanie Olivero, on CNA 938. Good afternoon. Security challenges in Asia and the wider Indo-Pacific are expected to take center stage at the Shangri-La Dialogue in Singapore. CNA's Grace Shin tells us more.
16: Ministers and military chiefs from more than 40 countries are attending Asia's premier defense summit, including U.S. Defense Secretary Pete Hegseth. His address tomorrow will be closely watched for clues on the future of U.S.-China relations following President Donald Trump's recent visit to Beijing and as tensions continue to simmer over Taiwan. China is sending a delegation led by Major General Meng Xiangqing from the National Defense University, and Chinese military scholars are expected to outline Beijing's security positions at the annual security summit. Asian governments will be looking for signs of progress towards ending the war in Iran, amid concerns over the impact on U.S. security commitments in the region, as well as global trade flows and energy prices. Ahead of the summit, organizer, the International Institute for Strategic Studies, warned the region risks, quote, sleepwalking into instability, citing growing military competition, a nuclear arms race with no rulebook, and unresolved flashpoints, including Taiwan and the South China Sea.
15: And that was Grace Shin with that report. CNA's Aslam Shah told CNA 938 about the strict security measures that have been put in place for the Shangri-La dialogue.
17: We have been here since 5 a.m. and we already saw security checks up and running, and they will continue over the next 3 days as defense ministers, military chiefs and senior officials from 44 countries will arrive here for the Shangri-La dialogue. Now, there will be about 4,500 police officers, auxiliary officers, and other security officers will be deployed throughout the summit. Now, earlier today, walking around the building, we saw some bomb sweep operations, vehicle checks, and also even crash barriers being put in place. And attendees who enter the building, the Shangri-La Hotel, they have to go through additional security screening in addition to the vehicle checks already taking place outside. Now, it's not just on the ground. Security measures also extend into the air with temporary airspace restrictions over the Shangri-La area, and there will also be some ban on unauthorized use of drones as well. So on the ground, the public can expect road diversions and also access restrictions, especially around Anderson Road and Orange Grove Road areas.
15: And that was a report by Aslam Shah. Cheap, fast, and increasingly autonomous drones are reshaping modern warfare. Unmanned systems are being used not only for surveillance, but also for precision strikes and battlefield coordination. Their growing role in conflicts is expected to be a key focus of discussions at this year's Shangri-La Dialogue. Martin Sampson is a retired air marshal who flew combat missions in the Middle East. But he now spends time as executive director at the International Institute for Strategic Studies, Middle East. He explains how nations are studying the use of drones that are currently being used on various battlefronts.
11: I have it. No doubt that, you know, every nation around the globe is studying this very carefully because drones allow a degree of advantage for small and large nations. I think there are a couple of areas that I think are particularly important to lessons for China.
14: Yep.
11: Probably from Ukraine. Drones used to be used for high value targets, HVTs. Now they're being used for high volume targets. Mm. 2% of Ukraine's military forces are drone forces. They're conducting 1/3 of the strikes.
14: Okay.
11: The

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1: OLED is the peak of panel technology. 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
3: MOU is reportedly pending the approval of U.S. President Donald Trump. But according to Iranian state media, the agreement has not been finalized. U.S. Vice President J.D. Vance says negotiators are still working through several sticking points.
4: We're in a position where we could substantially set back their nuclear program, not just during the term of this president, but over the long term. That's a very, very good thing for the American people. So we're not there yet, but we're very close and we're going to keep on working at it.
3: Well, reports say the proposed agreement would extend the ceasefire by 60 days and keep the Strait of Hormuz open to commercial shipping while talks continue on Iran's nuclear program. News of a possible agreement came after a round of tit-for-tat attacks between the two countries. Iran's Revolutionary Guard targeted a U.S. air base in Kuwait on Thursday, just hours after the U.S. attacked the Islamic Republic. Each side accused the other of violating the truce. Treasury Secretary Scott Bessent says the U.S. will halt Iranian Airlines' access to landing spots, refueling, and ticket sales as Washington pushes to intensify pressure on Iran and also open the strait.
5: When these airlines fly, they have to be refueled. They sell tickets. They pay landing fees. Anyone who accepts those, we will sanction. So they should be very clear that the state-owned Iranian airlines, they are outlaws and cannot do this.
3: From Washington, Kate Fisher has more on where things currently stand when it comes to these negotiations, even as both sides escalate attacks.
6: This is one of the difficulties, that we do get differing versions of what is contained within this framework. What we think we understand is that this is to essentially negotiate a 60-day ceasefire, and during that, the Strait of Hormuz would be reopened to maritime traffic at the same time as the U.S. naval blockade would be lifted on Iranian ports. The Americans say there would be no tolls charged in the Strait of Hormuz to commercial ships, and also that Iran would clear the mines that it's laid in the Strait of Hormuz. Crucially, though, this does not address the nuclear issue, the enriched uranium that Iran has, and the future of its nuclear program. That would be set to be discussed during the 60-day ceasefire. That has been the biggest stumbling block through all of this. And this framework doesn't actually make any big statement about that. We should also mention that on Thursday here in the US, Scott Bessent, the Treasury Secretary, said that he was going to increase economic pressure on Iran by saying that its airlines could no longer refuel or stop in the US or indeed sell tickets, as another way of trying to put some pressure on Iran. So there does seem to be the sense that there could be a diplomatic breakthrough on the horizon. But of course, we have been here before and things haven't turned out the way they have felt like they would do.
3: And that was Kate Fisher there. Singapore and the surrounding regions are expected to experience warmer and drier weather in the second half of the year, raising the risk of transboundary haze. Let's get more from Susan Ng. She tells us why.
7: That's because of the El Niño weather pattern, which often brings hotter and drier conditions to Southeast Asia. El Niño tends to have the greatest impact during the southwest monsoon season from June to September. It is expected to begin at moderate strength, but could intensify around August, in combination with another weather pattern called a positive Indian Ocean dipole. The dry season could last through October. This increases the likelihood of peatland and vegetation fires in the region, possibly leading to transboundary haze. Singapore authorities say they're prepared to activate response plans if air quality deteriorates.
3: When Singapore's Circle Line is completed in July, trains will display their direction as clockwise or anti-clockwise rather than by station. Currently, as the CCL does not operate

0: enters a complete loop. Trains display their direction by indicating the final station, such as Harbourfront or Dhoby Ghaut. To help commuters get used to the new system ahead of the opening, the updated wayfinding signs will appear at Promenade, Esplanade, Buona Vista and Paya Lebar stations from today. Keppel, Cantonment and Prince Edward Road stations will open for a public preview on the 4th of July, with passenger services starting on the 12th of July. Their opening completes the loop, allowing trains to travel the entire circle without a designated terminal. That's your news with me, Melanie Olivero, on CNA 938. If you want more news, as always, stick with us, or you can just go to cna.asia as well.
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0: Pretty soon you'll meet Isaac and Tristan from Woods Lab, a Singapore-founded wood studio and furniture company, all of course made in SG. But before we get to the duo, let's check out traffic and weather. Okay, so you must look out for that vehicle broken down on the Central Expressway CTE towards AYE after Outram Road. Avoid lane 2. You also got to look out for an obstacle not identified. That's an obstacle on SLE towards BKE after Upper Thomson Road. Avoid lane 3. Temperature right now in Singapore is 28 degrees Celsius. It's a nice and cool afternoon. It's only raining, according to NEA, the NEA weather map, but light rain in Changi and also on Pulau Tekong as well. The rest of Singapore is just cloudy for now. 24 degrees Celsius is our lowest tonight. As for this weekend, there'll be no rain, according to what I have here. It's just going to be fair and warm on Saturday and Sunday.
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0: We're championing not just a Made in SG company, but also one that makes your humble table look like a statement piece. I'm Melanie Olivero. This is CNA 938. Let's speak to some of the team behind a local furniture brand specializing in custom-made wood slab tables and artisanal woodworking. And they were formed in 2022. 2022, remember everyone, that was the year when Singapore and indeed other countries started living in a post-COVID world. Their name is Wood Slab. Okay, one word, Wood Slab, a Singapore-founded wood studio and furniture company. And they create bespoke, custom, solid wood and live edge furniture using timber and hardwood. So what is a wood slab? It is a thick, flattened, wide slice cut horizontally from a tree, trunk or a log, or maybe multiple smaller boards glued and joined together to create a wider, functional wood slab. There's more to learn, so let's bring on Isaac Tan. He's the founder, and Tristan Chong. He's the creative director of Wood Slab. Welcome to CNA 938, gentlemen. I wanted to know, did you perhaps grow up with any solid wooden furniture at home or in other places? Because for me, my parents bought a classic teak dining table from the British furniture brand Parker Knoll in the 1980s from Robinson's, the department store at the then Center Point. And this table saw me through meals, parties, long nights doing homework. And I appreciated the good value of a solid teak table. So I know what you guys are talking about. So what about you?
4: Okay, thanks for having us, Melanie.
0: Sure.
4: So, I think personally, when like growing up, most of the products in my house were from IKEA.
0: Oh,
4: so
0: okay.
4: I think that's quite relatable for a lot of Singaporeans.
0: Sure.
4: But on my end, my dad has always been someone that has, you know, strong sentimental connections to pieces from the past. And I shared a bedroom with my brother.
0: Yeah.
4: And we shared a really big repurposed wooden table all the way up till secondary school. You know, apart from that, I also grew up with a lot of old furniture from my grandfather. And old school privacy, foldable blind, a really nice ornamental sofa and one of those, you know, gigantic boxy old school cameras from my grandfather's photo studio in Tanjung Pagar.
0: Sometimes yeah. our grandparents used to bring those very high quality cabinets and anciently carved tables. Did yeah. your grandfather have that?
4: He had a few pieces, yeah. if I'm not wrong, but I haven't really seen them in person. Yeah, yeah.
0: Ah, okay. Isaac.
5: Yes, and I think for myself, I would say the piece of furniture that stands out most to me would be a sofa set at okay. my grandparents' place. So, just to share a little bit more, my mom has 13 siblings.
0: Okay.
5: So you can imagine how large of a family we had and the number of kids that were running, jumping, bouncing on the sofa. And it still lives till today. So I think, yeah, solid wood furniture really, really lasts a long time when it's made right.
0: Locally made.
5: I'm not too sure.
0: Yeah.
5: Yes, that was a while back.
0: Sometimes our parents tended to go to certain stores to buy furniture and these were imported. So exactly, you can't tell, right?
5: Yes.
0: But
5: yes.
0: it was good quality to be able to withstand lots of jumping by children and prolonged use over the years. Okay, so we're all here to talk about your company, Woods Lab, which was started in 2022. Isaac, it started with a great interest in woodworking. Can you tell us more? But first, before you talk about woodworking, what were you doing before Woods Lab?
5: So for myself, when I finished the army, I actually helped my dad out at the hawker stall. So my dad sells bak chor mee, you know, mincemeat noodles.
0: Is it still open?
5: Yes, yes, in Toa Payoh, Lorong 8, Block 1 Market.
0: Right? What's it called?
5: It's just called Toa Payoh Lorong 5 Bak Chor Mee
0: really?
5: At Toa Payoh Lorong 8.
0: Okay, okay. So, let me write that down.
5: Yes, yeah. So I was helping my dad out, and this was pre-COVID. And once COVID hit, all the hawker stalls changed to a takeaway kind of model for that period of time.
0: Okay.
5: So at that point in time, my parents really didn't need my help. Mm. And my wife, my now wife, then girlfriend, we decided to start something of our own, which was a little art studio, which we called Hue Play.
0: Yes.
5: We did Hue Play for about 3 to 5 months, and we then stumbled onto something else, which was called Tufting. And we just moved on to Tufting. We sold off the painting studio. We moved on to Tufting. We did it for about 3 years. We were the first studio, I think, in Southeast Asia to actually come up with this whole craft. And we've recently sold that off in 2024 as well. Mm. So, that was what I was doing before Woods Lab.
0: I saw a Tufting studio in Orchard Cineleisure. Mm-hmm. Is that the one?
5: Ours was located in Boat Quay. The one in Cineleisure. Now not in Cineleisure anymore.
0: Correct.
5: That was actually a friend of ours that opened up the space.
0: Oh, so he spun off from you. Or both of you had the same interest?
5: Yes, I would say we wanted to work together, but we didn't see things eye to eye. So
0: sure.
5: He went his way and I did mine.
0: Yeah, I passed it a few months ago and I said, where's that Tufting studio? It's gone.
5: Yes, I think they've moved to Gilman Barracks right now.
0: Oh, yes. Okay. I gotta see if I can, if I have enough time to take up Tufting. But yes. Now my time is focused on you. What about you, Tristan? What were you doing before Woods Lab?
4: So for me, I've always been in the product design space. So from poly, I did my diploma in product design at Ngee Ann Poly. And then following that, I did my degree in user-centered design. So I've always been very involved in the design space throughout my life. And then from there, my first job was at an MNC doing branding and comms for internal branding. And then after that, I moved to Ergotune to do industrial design as well.
0: Oh, Ergotune.
4: Yeah, as well as
0: the chair makers, right?
4: Correct, yes. Chair makers, yeah. So yeah, and then subsequently did marketing there as well. And then finally joining Woods Lab as creative director. So from there, I helped Isaac to revamp the brand from when he was at his previous place at Kallang, and then moving over to where we're at now at One Sims Lane.
0: Very nice. Yep. A good partnership there. This now famous story is how you started Isaac with just 6 wood slabs, 2 pieces of wood and a team of 2. So you must have been one half of that. Who was your first customer? And how did you start marketing your brand to move those 6 wood slabs, convert them into bespoke tables or furniture? So your first customer was, I'm assuming, someone you knew who wanted a table.
5: Not actually.
0: Ah.
5: I haven't really had friends or family purchase with us, most of our customers are strangers that become friends in the end.
0: Yeah.
5: Right. So yeah, I think if you were to go all the way back, I still remember this very clearly. My first customer was someone that operated a business that taught SkillsFuture courses.
0: Okay.
5: Right. So he needed a table for his office. And somehow, I think he saw some value in me, and he decided to place a pre-order without even seeing the slab at all.
0: Oh, really?
5: And yes, and when we delivered the slab, a friend of mine, who's not with us anymore, we just carried it up the stairs and just figured out how to deliver it.
0: Yeah. All together with the legs also.
5: Yes, we just did it.
0: My goodness. How did this first customer find you?
5: I would believe social media, Instagram.
0: Okay.
5: Yeah. So I think way back then, I tried to get into the market by being the lowest priced.
0: Yes.
5: Right. I think that is somewhat, I would say, the easiest way to get into any market, being the cheapest. And yeah, that's how we got in. That's how he found us. And then eventually, I think he liked us and he decided to give us a shot.
0: How long were you learning how to woodwork before that?
5: I would say not for too long, very honest.
0: Oh, really?
5: I would say maybe a good 3 to 4 months.
0: Wow.
5: Yeah. I would spend a lot of time doing it. And yeah, it didn't take me that long.
0: And you experimented on different wood slabs to see how the grain is, what epoxy to put on it.
5: Yes. Epoxy came like later on, right? So it was just solid woods first. I myself wasn't open to epoxy at the very, very start because, it does look a little bit plasticky, a little bit tacky.
0: Great.
5: If it's not done very well. So at the start, I wasn't a fan of epoxy. So I really focused on just solid wood stuff and just really tried to spend a lot of my time actually making furniture. And yeah, that's how I've experimented with the different finishes that are available.
0: We'll talk about your deep dive into epoxy later, because now you're using it quite well and quite extensively, and there are different types as well. There is a big variety of solid wood types for us customers to bear in mind, and sometimes we may not know the difference between one from the other, because I personally will be spoiled for choice because everything looks so beautiful, but it's mind-boggling how many types there are. Japanese Zelkova, American Black Walnut, Stained Soie, and then that was just the first scroll I did on your website. And then when I scrolled down, I see, there's some more. So do you get them from the same source or different distributors from the world over?
5: So we work exclusively with one factory.
0: Okay.
5: They're located in China, Fuzhou, and they're called Siumo. Right. So we are very transparent with who we work with.
0: Okay.
5: Because we are very proud of where our products come from. And we feel that our factory deserves the recognition that they should be getting. We work exclusively with them. So all our slabs come from them. And for them, they take slabs from all over the world, including France, Italy, Africa. Yeah, so really from all over the world.
0: Okay, so that means you're always in discussions with them. Do you sometimes have to fly over to just see all of them in a wholesale holding place?
5: Yes, we do. So we do have an online platform that I can first view because these slabs are really heavy, right? So in order for me to get a good viewing with them, I would usually have to shortlist a good amount of slabs before heading over to China to ensure that these are the slabs that I want. And then on top of that, we would usually decide on how best to produce the slab, because every slab is different. Mm. So some slabs require epoxy, and with epoxy itself, there's different colors and stuff like that. So yeah, these are things that we would discuss with the factory to ensure that each slab is done to its fullest potential.
0: Which means, Tristan, you got to know all these slabs, like the back of your mind, right? You really know which one is which.
4: Yeah.
0: So how many varieties are there off the top of your head that you've got to market? So many, right?
4: So I think both me and Isaac has made it a point that everyone that joins us at Wood Slab has to know what we are selling. So yeah. I think, just recently also Isaac has developed like a intensive training course for our team. So yeah, I mean, as of now we have, 30 over species in the showroom itself. But I think, once we expand more and find more species to work with, I think, we're always finding new stuff to work with, and our customers have some specific needs as well. So I think from there, we'll try and cater to every customer as best as possible.
0: So does this introductory course you were talking about, does that include basic woodworking skills?
4: I think Isaac can expand more on that.
5: No, so that one is mainly for, I would say, the general knowledge for the team.
0: Sure.
5: I would say the woodworking skills will definitely be passed on to our logistics team and our after sales team. Mm. This is so that our team is able to assist with any mishaps that may happen during or before or even after delivery.
0: Great.
5: Or yeah, so that way we can ensure that the tables will last a very, very long time.
0: Okay. Now, once you get the wood slabs from your factory, your suppliers, and your client views it from the ones that are in your showroom and they decide they want this one after having extensive discussions with you which wood slab they want, and then they give you their bespoke requirements, can you give us an example from there how you turn this wood slab into a table for this customer? What tools do you use? What steps do you take? How long does it take to go from start to finish? Because some of them may be newlyweds and they want to move into their BTO or their condo, and the table has to be there, the statement piece. So they got to give you a timeline as well. But I understand first, there is a digital mock-up done first, yeah? Okay.
5: Yes.
0: Yeah.
5: So how does that all work, right?
0: Yeah.
5: So I would say when it comes to dining tables, it's a little bit more straightforward.
0: Okay.
5: I think when we're talking about bespoke requirements, they usually end up being meeting tables or even conference tables for offices.
0: Yeah.
5: So it really depends what the client needs, right? And when it comes to custom furniture, it's something that I feel personally that we have to make sure that both the client and myself are a good fit. So it's not just about, you know, the budget. It's not just about getting things done. It's also if we have the chemistry to work on something together. So we don't want the project to feel rushed. So that's the first thing we will need to do. Mm. We'll sit down and we'll feel each other out. We'll speak and we'll see what the main goal is, right? And then after that, I think we will look at your requirements. So for example, the one that we did maybe almost a year back already, it was a meeting table. The client came in, saw a slab. He really liked it. He required specific leg design. Mm. And then he needed some cable management. So all these were done in-house by myself and a friend of mine. And we had to go through the design process of how many people are seated, what kind of chairs will you use, what are the heights of your armrests so that you can be comfortable while using the tables. Yeah, so all these will go through very extensive discussion. And once we finalize all this, we will do the mock-up to see whether it fits. So sometimes we have these beautiful ideas, but when you see the mock-up, you say that, oh, maybe the leg is a bit disproportionate, right? It looks a little too chunky. Mm. And that's where we'll make the adjustments, fine-tune the design, and then we'll get off to production.
0: And when you see the cabling requirement, sometimes you have to drill a hole, is it?
5: It depends. Okay. It depends. There are many, many ways to do it.
0: I don't want the hole to be drilled. I don't want that.
5: Yes, exactly. So yeah. We always try our best not to drill onto the slabs. Yeah. Even for the table legs that we use, most of our slabs are just set on top of the table legs.
0: Yes, yes.
5: Right. So we always say that our slabs can be used on both sides.
0: Okay.
5: Right? So yeah, if you really, really want to, you could flip the slabs around. And you can decide that on delivery, or if you use it for 5-10 years and you find that the top surface is a little bit used, you can just flip it around. I'm not a big fan of drilling into the solid wood tops either. So there are many, many options, but depending on your requirements, there has to be some concessions made lah.
0: Yeah, there will be discussions like you said. I saw a video of yours in which there are several things we need to know when buying a solid wood table for our home. We'll go through them one by one, but let's start with the type of wood slab. They come in one horizontal piece and others in multi-slabs that are put together as one slab. Can you tell us more? What's the difference in terms of durability or presentation, and which one is more expensive? I'm thinking that the solid wood slab, which comes in one piece, is that the one that's more expensive?
5: Yes, definitely.
0: Okay.
5: So when it comes to the different, what we would call configurations of the slabs, you're spot on there. There are the single-pieced ones. Mm. We have pieces with epoxy. We have pieces that are jointed together, like you earlier mentioned, with glue. And of course, the single-slab ones are the most costly, and I would say the most sought after. Basically, the trees have to be a lot older. And on top of that, bear in mind that only the middle 3 or 4 slabs of that whole trunk will make up a single slab piece because it's wide enough. So yeah, that's what really contributes a lot to the price. When you talk about durability and stuff like that, to use it as a slab table, it really doesn't matter that much, to be very honest. In fact, the jointed pieces do have marginally better durability. The single slab pieces are harder to process. So that is a whole nother topic on its own. Yeah.
0: Harder to process as in? What
5: so do you mean? When you have single slab pieces, okay, yeah. When wood slabs are cut from the trees, they still expand and contract.
0: I see. Okay.
5: Yes.
0: Okay.
5: So if you have a very large slab, let's say it's a meter wide, versus a slab that has four pieces of 25 cm pieces,
0: yeah.
5: The movement across a single 1 meter piece will be more compared to four 25 cm pieces.
0: I see.
5: I'm not sure if I'm explaining that well enough. But basically, if you have more small pieces, the movement will be less than that of a single piece.
0: Mm.
5: And that leaves us with a lot less margin for error when it comes to production of single slab pieces.
0: I see.
5: Which makes it even more costly apart from the rarity itself.
0: You really need to know your materials inside out. Really, really. Producing unique tables, whether there are office tables or dining tables with natural wood grains and live edge details. That is Wood Slab, the Made in SG wood studio and furniture company. I'm with Isaac Tan, the founder, and Tristan Chong. He's the creative director of Wood Slab. Visit their website at WOODSLAB, woodslab.sg, or look out for them on Instagram. This is Made in SG. I'm Melanie Olivero for CNA 938. Isaac, Tristan and I will be back with more chats because we've got more to talk about what we should bear in mind when we should buy, when should we think of buying a solid wood table for our home. Isaac and Tristan will have more tips for us. But right now, let's give you the news.
2: 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Understand Asia.
0: Let's get you some news updates. The US is said to have reached a tentative agreement with Iran to extend their ceasefire. This memorandum of understanding is reportedly pending the approval of US President Donald Trump. But according to Iranian state media, the agreement has not yet been finalized. So let's get more from Grace Shin in this report.
6: Vice President J.D. Vance says negotiators are still working through several sticking points, although he believes a deal is close.
7: We're in a position where we could substantially set back their nuclear program, not just during the term of this president, but over the long term. That's a very, very good thing for the American people. So we're not there yet, but we're very close. We're going to keep on working at it.
6: And according to reports, the proposed agreement would extend the ceasefire by 60 days and keep the Strait of Hormuz open to commercial shipping while talks continue on Iran's nuclear program. Efforts to secure a deal come as the U.S. and Iran exchange fire in what's been described as their most serious clashes since the ceasefire took effect last month. Iran's Revolutionary Guard says it targeted a U.S. airbase in retaliation for American strikes near the port city of Bandar Abbas. Tehran says the U.S. attack was met with a decisive response, while both sides continue to accuse each other of violating the truce. Treasury Secretary Scott Bessent said the U.S. will halt Iranian Airlines' access to landing spots, refueling, and ticket sales as Washington pushes to intensify pressure on Tehran and open the strait.
8: When these airlines fly, they have to be refueled. They sell tickets. They pay landing fees. Anyone who accepts those, we will sanction. So they should be very clear that the state-owned Iranian airlines, they are outlaws and cannot do this.
0: Israel has widened its offensive in Lebanon, launching its first strike near Beirut in weeks, despite a fragile ceasefire. The escalation comes as both sides prepare for talks at the Pentagon today, ahead of another round of U.S.-mediated negotiations next week. A ceasefire, which took effect in mid-April, followed weeks of fighting between Israel and Hezbollah. They've accused each other of repeated violations. Lebanon says the Israeli attacks since March have killed more than 3,000 and displaced more than a million others. Meanwhile, the United Nations has condemned the civilian deaths and urged all sides to respect the truce. The news desk has more on this report, documenting the plight of civilians in Lebanon living in areas that have been ravaged by Israel's attacks.
9: A relentless Israeli campaign of evacuations and airstrikes is driving civilians from an expanding swathe of South Lebanon, despite last month's ceasefire between Israel and Hezbollah. Reuters reviewed Israeli military statements and spoke to local officials, aid workers, and displaced people. An Israeli map, published after the ceasefire was announced on April 16, showed its forces occupied nearly 230 square miles of southern Lebanon and had warned about 57 towns and villages to evacuate. Now an area of about 770 square miles, with an additional 100 towns and villages, is effectively off-limits to inhabitants. That's about a fifth of the whole country. Many residents who tried to return home after the ceasefire say they were forced back. The latest Lebanese conflict erupted on March 2nd, when Hezbollah fired rockets at northern Israel in solidarity with Iran, which was under Israeli and US attack. Since the ceasefire, both sides have carried out near daily attacks, calling them self-defense and accusing the other side of violations. Israel's military told Reuters its air campaign was aimed at eliminating threats from Hezbollah. It accuses the group of embedding forces and weaponry in civilian areas. Hezbollah denies that, and its media office didn't respond to a request for comment. The Israeli military characterized the evacuation orders as recommendations. Medic Wael Alamin was sitting outside his brother's home in the town of Bedias on May 10, drinking coffee and watching his children play. He could hear the drones but thought, who would target children? Moments later, a blast tore through the house, wounding his 8-year-old son, Hussein. In March, Israeli Prime Minister Benjamin Netanyahu said the occupation in Lebanon would stretch to the Litani River, about 18 miles north of Israel's border, in what he called a buffer zone. But about half the towns and villages subject to evacuation orders since the ceasefire are north of the Litani, the review found. Netanyahu said this week Israeli forces were fortifying the area as they conducted the most intensive bombing raids in weeks.
0: And that was the news desk with that report on CNA 938. Now let's give you some home news. Because a company called Union Yoga Ayurveda has been fined $15,000 for selling Ayurvedic pills containing lead above permitted levels, a company representative pleaded guilty to 3 counts of selling a medicinal product exceeding the allowed quantity of lead. The company imported and sold hundreds of bottles of this product, and it's called Mahayograj Gugulu, from February to November 2024. Of the 37 people who bought it, 2 reportedly suffered adverse effects. 1 woman was hospitalized after developing anemia caused by lead poisoning, while another case emerged after the Health Sciences Authority warned the public about the product. The pills were found to contain lead at levels exceeding the permissible limit by thousands of times. The company's directors say they bought the bottles of pills from India for $10 each and sold them at $47. They admitted they had not sent the pills for testing. I'll have some Asia business for you in just a while.
10: Next on Crime Watch.
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11: They were both wearing big flowy dresses. 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
10: And learn how the police are collaborating with community partners to prevent and deter shop theft offences.
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0: It's 2:38 on your Friday, May the 29th. Okay, so I want to tell you in today's Asia business that we have to start with Anthropic, how it has taken over OpenAI as the most valuable artificial intelligence AI startup following its latest funding round. It could be its last private funding, that is, fundraising exercise before debuting on public markets. So let's get more from CNA's Elizabeth Neo in this report.
14: Now, the Claude chatbot maker raised $65 billion, valuing the company just short of $1 trillion. That's almost triple its latest valuation in February. And that also eclipses OpenAI's estimated worth of $852 billion. Anthropic's projected annual revenue crossed $47 billion earlier this month. It's unprecedented for a startup of that size. Well, its AI tools have surged in popularity, particularly among software developers and workplace customers. And that has given it an edge over its rival, OpenAI. The company's Claude Mythos sparked concerns around the world over its cybersecurity capabilities and was only released to a limited group of partners. And it was also released the very latest version of its Claude model, Opus A 4.8. Now, the company said that it was more likely to flag uncertainties and less likely to make unsupported claims. Well, backers, they're now taking stakes in the firm ahead of an IPO expected this year. Altimeter Capital and Sequoia Capital helped lead the latest funding round. GIC and Temasek also took part. Of the world's three leading memory makers, Micron, Samsung and SK Hynix joined the round as well. The investment highlights increasingly close ties between AI startups, chip makers and cloud providers.
0: And that was Elizabeth Neal with that report. Asia Pacific markets are seeing positive trade as investors keep an eye on the Middle East conflict. The tech rally is also gaining steam again. In South Korea, investors are examining data that showed industrial output losing ground in April, with retail sales sliding amid economic uncertainties resulting from the Middle East conflict. The Bank of Korea has kept its benchmark interest rate unchanged, warning of higher inflation. And meanwhile, price pressures in Tokyo unexpectedly cooled for a sixth straight month, complicating the BOJ's rate hike path. That's Asia Business on CNA 938. This time right now, time check is 2:41.
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0: Made in SG is back for part two. I'm Melanie Olivero. This is CNA 938. I'm my chat with the good people from Woods Lab, a Singapore-founded wood studio and furniture company continues. I've got its founder, Isaac Tan, and creative director, Tristan Chong of Woods Lab. Gentlemen, we were talking just now about this video of yours in which you're giving tips on, Isaac, about the several things we need to know when buying a solid wood table for our home, for our office, what have you. Another thing we need to know is the type of epoxy or adhesive and protective coating. Some people think, and we had this discussion just now, Isaac, some people think because of those TikTok videos also there to blame, right, that epoxy, and also in Instagram reels, that epoxy would give their wooden table an unnatural shine, looking very much like plastic. But that's not the case here. There are different types of epoxy coating.
5: Yes, that is spot on. So when it comes to epoxy, some people have the misconception that epoxy is actually, or the slab rather, is covered or encased in epoxy. Mm. So that's actually not really true. What we use epoxy for is usually to fill up gaps and cracks within the slab. It helps to stabilize the slab. It also makes it a little bit more usable. So for us, especially in Singapore, most of us use it for a dining table. And I don't think you'd want any soup spilling in there that you can't clean.
0: No.
5: Right. So when it comes to epoxy, I myself was a non-believer. Right. So I started out focusing on solid wood stuff. And I never really liked the epoxy look as well. But upon finding this factory that we currently work with, they've completely changed my mind, right? And the reception from the crowd as well, our audience, they absolutely love our epoxy pieces. And we've had so many clients that walk into the showroom. When I ask them, are you guys looking at epoxy pieces or solid wood ones? They're saying, no, definitely not epoxy. But the moment they see the epoxy slabs in person, and then they start to waver a little bit, and then they say, actually, yeah, it looks pretty good. Yeah, so I think epoxy can be done very tastefully as well.
0: So that means, I'm assuming, some of these epoxy finishes look a lot like varnish?
5: Yes,
0: people might mistake it for varnish.
5: Yes. I would say when it comes to epoxy, there are tables that are just purely encased in epoxy. Mm. So that's what I would say would be the easier way to do it. So you don't have to process the wood properly, because earlier when I mentioned that there are things like wood movement, if you encase the slab in epoxy, there's no way the slab's going to move. But the moment the epoxy comes off, the slab's going to crack and it's going to move.
0: Okay.
5: Yeah.
0: Okay.
5: So that is, I would say, the faster way to do it. When it comes to like varnish as well, it's a similar kind of theory. You're encasing the slab in varnish, whereas for us, we keep the slab as natural as possible. So the parts that you see on our epoxy slabs are, the epoxy parts are epoxy on the surface, whereas the wooden parts are solid wood themselves.
0: Mm.
5: Yes.
0: And people will also be wondering, what is live edge? So are there explainer videos, Tristan, telling people about the different types of wood that are used, and you, your website and social media videos take us through that?
4: Yeah, so I think for our team, we put a lot of time into education, into ensuring you know, Singaporean or whoever that have you know, has reached our profile is well educated with purchasing their first wood slab table. And I think the topic of life age, for just to put it into visual for everyone listening, basically when you cut the tree, you have a cylindrical trunk, and then we will cut it basically from top to bottom on each circle, and then the life age is basically whatever the tree grew into.
0: The bark, is it?
4: Yes, the bark, correct. Okay. So we have very little processing on the life edges. We, you know, we keep it as true to the actual species of tree. And then you can also see in the grains of each piece that we have how the tree grew, you know, the different weather conditions that the trees grew in. I think all these are different characteristics in all our different pieces. And we make sure that, you know, when our customers come to our shop or, you know, hit our social media, they always, they can leave, you know, feeling more confident in their purchase with wood slab, with their wood slab table, whether it is from us or from anywhere else.
0: Yeah. I like how your website shows the different cuts, and then we can zoom in on it and see it, and it's very welcoming, it's very warm.
4: Yeah.
0: So that's down to the creative director,
4: exactly.
0: Right? They're hooking us in the beginning.
4: Thank you.
0: Okay, now what we should also bear in mind is how it's priced. Factors include the age of the wood slab and how rare it is. Then I was thinking, Isaac, what do you mean by rare?
5: So I would say rare is very subjective as well.
0: Yeah.
5: I think one of the examples that I thought of is this particular species, Burmese teak. So only grows in Myanmar. In some countries, it's illegal. Mm. It's very hard to find. It takes very long to grow. Those are what we would consider rare, right? So I think back in the day, I think Singaporeans used to call it jati wood.
0: Yes, right? I remember that.
5: Yes. So that's actually Burmese teak. And it's a really high quality species. It is one of the only hardwood species that can grow to a single slab size that is like 90 to a meter wide, which is perfect for dining tables that can be used outdoors. Yeah, so yeah, I think these are what we would consider as rare species. The other definition that I would have is burls. So burls are basically parts of trees that grow under stress.
0: Oh.
5: And in my words, I always simplify it to say that it's basically a tumor on a tree.
0: Uh-huh.
5: Right? So these burls that grow on trees, they are usually, deformed.
0: Right.
5: Right? So deformed parts of these trees, they tend to have really wild grain patterns. One of those that are most popular would be the Mapa burl species, right? And for these pieces, apart from getting them to the size required, it's also important for these slabs to still be usable, because I've mentioned that they grow under stress. So there could be a lot of rotting parts of the slab that can't be used. So to find a usable slab at the right size, very hard to find.
0: Okay, so a burl is spelled B-U-R-L, hardwood burl. Okay.
5: Yes, that's right.
0: Some of them are highly prized, I'm looking at here.
5: Yes.
0: And this, sometimes it's illegal for this Burmese teak. How come illegal? It shouldn't be grown in certain parts?
5: It can't grow in certain parts. It's illegal when it comes to the exporting and importing of it. Okay. Right? So it's like basically, you know, there's some smuggling and stuff going on. So that is where the legality of Burmese teak comes in.
0: Okay. Now, another thing we should look at closely is the joint quality. Can you describe good and bad joint quality? Because it's good that we bear that in mind as well. What happens if we buy a table with bad joint quality? Because you've said that sometimes the impressive looking furniture you see at a showroom could be lying to us.
5: Yes.
0: Oh, dear.
5: Yes, definitely. So I think joint quality can also mean a lot of things, especially when it comes to furniture making and woodworking in general. But if we were to look at slabs, right, specifically to tabletops and slab tops, it would just be the joining of the pieces, the multiple pieces together, right? So we do not want to see any gaps between the joints. If you see any gaps, just it's not gonna work. Yeah.
0: Oh, okay.
5: Yeah. Just leave the table alone. That's not gonna work. So basically, gaps can be filled, but you will expect them to open up in future again.
0: Right.
5: And these gaps are extremely unhygienic if you think about it as well. If we are eating on the table and these gaps that open up, we have spillage, we have food waste that eventually go in. And there have been experiments that are done when they actually cut these slabs open and the insides are black.
0: Oh.
5: It's just moldy. So yeah, that's something that you really have to take note of when it comes to joint quality. So just make sure the joints are really, really seamless and if the grains flow well.
0: And how can we check the joints? We look at it visually and also peer closer and run our fingers on it?
5: Yes, if you run your fingers over it, you should be able to feel some inconsistencies if it's not done well. If you can see it visually, that's worse. Right.
0: Oh dear.
5: And however, if you see joint lines that are like black, that could also mean that it was joined poorly and already filled up, which will eventually open up again.
0: Yeah.
5: So the joints should be as seamless as possible. Most of the clients that come to our showroom, when they see our jointed pieces, they always say they can't even tell. So I think it should be to that degree.
0: Yeah. I mean, that degree of perfection, of course, because we don't want ants also living and lizards also, they live sometimes near our tables to see if any food is spilled. And then if the joints are not good and there's continued spillage, the ants and the lizards will have a whale of a time feasting as often as they want to. Can you tell us about the types of wood slab tables customers want for their offices, HDB flats, condominiums and landed property? Any unusual or even innovative design requests?
5: When it comes to slabs, I would say residential and commercial are mainly the main two differentiators.
0: Yeah.
5: When it comes to residential, I always feel that generally all of us are looking for the same thing, right? It's just the size, right? We are all looking to have a good meal with friends, family, loved ones, be it in a larger group or a smaller setting. So the kind of tables that people look for are basically what we would like to say statement pieces. It's something that can start a conversation. And similarly to what you said earlier as well, you still remember that teak dining table that you had.
0: Yeah.
5: Right. So it's the kind of things that we attach to these pieces. And yeah, everyone's basically looking for that piece that really calls out to them.
0: Yeah.
5: Yes. And if we were to look at maybe on the commercial side of things, then it would be very technical, like cable management.
0: Yeah.
5: How many more people can you sit? Will this last a long enough time? What if everyone eats on the table? Sometimes, you know, people do that.
0: Yeah.
5: So yeah, these are all the things that different people have to consider depending on the use case.
0: What about the chairs that come with it?
5: Same thing for chairs as well. Things to consider would be how many people can you fit on the table, right? So the first few questions that we usually ask our clients is, how many people do you envision hosting, right? From there, we'll be able to determine the size of your table. And then, of course, we will then be able to determine whether you can fit the table in your house, because not all of us can fit a 3-meter table, right?
0: Correct.
5: And then, yeah, from there, we'll slowly give you some options when it comes to the chairs that you have available, whether you want it to be a little bit squeezier, tighter. So it all comes down to your priorities. Like, do you want it to look good or do you want it to just be purely functional? Yeah, and then we try to strike a balance in between. So chairs with or without armrests also take up a different footprint. So yeah, these are all things that we walk through with the customer when they come to our showroom.
0: And you make the chairs for them as well?
5: The chairs are also made in our factory.
0: Yeah.
5: Yes, we do all the chairs. The chairs that we have are only made to order.
0: Yeah.
5: Right? And yeah, we don't have them mass produced.
0: Yeah, because the tables come first, yeah?
5: For sure.
0: Okay.
5: Yes.
0: Tristan, you're in charge of Woods Lab's visual and narrative direction. We talked a little bit about how it appeals to us. Should first-time customers check out the website and look at your socials too? For other creatives listening in, what has worked for Woods Lab's look and story that you want to share with them?
4: I think for Woods Lab's branding, we both Isaac and me started with a decision that we wanted to do everything with intention. Every decision made for the business was fully about transparency, being honest. We wanted to do everything the right way. And then I think we came to this tagline called Respect Your Time. I think firstly, this started from actually an argument between me and Isaac because I came late to a meeting. So from there, we decided actually this is something that, you know, affects every single part of the business, every single part of our lives. Okay. I think taking ownership in your own time and our customers' time, you know, spending enough time with your family, I think all these things align with who we are as a business. And, you know, from there, we created a branding that was simple enough to ensure that, you know, our products didn't get washed away by branding. I think end of the day, we are very product forward. We put a lot of time into developing our products and making sure each slab is unique to its own. And so, yeah, I think our aesthetics are fairly clean. You know, this is really to make sure that our products are centered at the center of our business. And yeah, I feel like for any creatives listening, the creative scene is a difficult path. Yeah. I feel like the first steps, finding your own creative direction starts from within, and also understanding the people you work with. And I think we are all for the human connection in our business and making sure everyone is well taken care of. As Isaac and me started together, we've always made sure that every decision was made with both of us involved. We always make sure we are taking care of each other, you know. I think just remembering the human element of anything is the first step, and also having a very clear intention to what you're doing, with any part of your life and business. Yeah,
0: that makes sense. Human element comes first, because if people expected you to say, yeah, you must know your product right, and then you must style your reels or your TikToks this way, and then you must get the branding right, but all of that doesn't come about if you don't take care of each other first. Yeah. So it's a very much like a trickle down effect. So we can see this in your, I'm just looking at in this portion of your job responsibilities, Tristan. I'm just looking at your Instagram videos alone. So it's very warm, it's very inviting. Yeah, and it does address the human element.
4: Yes, yeah. I think our team, It's not a one man job for sure. We've built a beautiful team that has worked with us. We just started working with two interns as well, and you know, they're great assets to the company, and they really understand Joe, Stu, Janice, Kartik. I think everyone, Muhammad as well, Hidzia, everyone that has worked with us have really embodied our brand. And also I think this is a full team effort. This is not just Isaac and me.
5: Far from it.
4: So that's well something said. That we wanna make sure that everybody knows that we have a lot of content. Isaac is the face, but we have a lot of hands and legs, and the heart of it.
0: Apart from the legs of your chairs, you've also got lots of hands and legs on the human side. Got to take care of each other.
4: Yeah.
0: So Isaac, you said you're very much into creative entrepreneurship. So key lessons you learned being in other companies you talked about just now, like Hue Play and Tuft Club, lessons you brought to WoodSlab, the tough lessons learned especially.
5: I think the top three things that come to my mind is ensuring that we're passionate about what we do. Tuft Club did pretty well, but me as a first-time business owner, I kind of fell off when it came to Tuft Club because we started to not innovate. We started to see it so much more as a business, and we started to kind of lose your soul. You're just running the business now. So it started off with my wife being very passionate about arts, and then it eventually just became churning workshop after workshop. And with that, I felt that it was a very big lesson for me to actually step into the next thing, ensuring that I really, really, really like it. And yeah, I think that's the first thing that I would say when it comes to the creative business. You really got to love what you do, and the business will start declining the moment innovation stops. Right. And I would say for us, for me personally, I think this applies to every business idea, is to get started. Right. Yeah. So most of us are always looking for the perfect time, the perfect runway. You want to have a year's worth of runway in your bank account. All of this doesn't exist because that perfect ideal scenario will change every week, not even month, every week. right? We're always looking at new showrooms, we're always looking at new candidates, we're always looking at new products. So these things will constantly change. Get started. Mm. And I would say the last thing that is something that I've shared personally with Tristan as well, which I think is extremely important, I would say, is to get your loved ones on board, right? Because I think it won't be easy for myself to be going through all of this without support of my family, my wife, my dad, my mom, right? So for them to understand the time that it takes to build up a business, for them to understand the time it takes for us to leave early, come back late, for my wife to watch the baby. Yeah, so all these things are extremely important. And yeah, these are the three things off the top of my head. Yes.
0: The human element once again.
5: Yes,
0: So important to Woods Lab. I've got to go to the news, but very quickly, how else do you want to grow Woods Lab, or do you want to diversify?
5: Very quickly, I would say we want to eventually move into workshops. Mm. We want people to slow down in a super fast-paced city. Yes, I'm going back to workshops again.
0: Sure.
5: We enjoyed teaching them. And then next thing would be to expand overseas, because I believe if we're doing something really well, we have to do it to the maximum of our capacity. And I would say lastly would be custom furniture, for myself to eventually move into the custom furniture line to design TV consoles, not just slabs, anything else basically.
0: I'm so impressed, gentlemen. Thank you for sharing your Made in SG story with us. I appreciate it. Thank you.
4: Thank you so much for having us. Thank you, Melanie.
0: 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And I'm Melanie Olivero for CNA 938.
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0: The Candyman can, and he did. Come on, all you Oompa Loompas, let's enter the bright and colourful and zany world of Willy Wonka. Thanks to the musical Charlie and the Chocolate Factory, I've got Mrs. Bucket and its resident director right here with us. So, all that and more only on Culture Club with me, Melanie Olivero, on CNA 938. But first, as always, the news. Good afternoon. It's time for the news with me, Melanie Olivero, on CNA 938. The US and Iran are reportedly moving closer to a deal with a potential breakthrough depending on approvals from US President Donald Trump. Media reports quoting US officials say the two sides have agreed to a memorandum of understanding. So let's get more from CNA's Glenda Chong.
17: According to reports, the proposed agreement would extend the ceasefire by 60 days and keep the Strait of Hormuz open to commercial shipping while talks continue on Iran's nuclear program. Iranian state media, however, say the agreement has yet to be finalized. Vice President J.D. Vance says negotiators are still working through several sticking points, although he believes a deal is close.
7: We're in a position where we could substantially set back their nuclear program, not just during the term of this president, but over the long term. That's a very, very good thing for the American people. So we're not there yet, but we're very close. We're going to keep on working at it.
17: Treasury Secretary Scott Bessent, meantime, says the U.S. will stop Iranian Airlines' access to landing spots, refueling, and ticket sales as Washington pushes to intensify pressure on Tehran and open the strait. Efforts to secure a deal come as the U.S. and Iran exchange fire in what's been described as their most serious clashes since the ceasefire took effect last month. Iran's Revolutionary Guard says it targeted a U.S. airbase in retaliation for American strikes near the port city of Bandar Abbas. Tehran says the U.S. attack was met with a decisive response, while both sides continue to accuse each other of violating the truce.
0: That was Glenda Chong. Mediator Pakistan says its Foreign Minister Ishak Dar will meet U.S. Secretary of State Marco Rubio in Washington. Kate Fisher has more on this meeting and negotiations towards a deal to end this conflict.
18: There is going to be a high-level meeting here in Washington on Friday between U.S. Secretary of State Marco Rubio and his Pakistani counterpart Ishak Dar. Of course, the Pakistanis have been vital intermediaries in discussions between the U.S. and Iran.

0: Families staying strong during tough times. 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
4: Really thorny issue is still going to be hashed out between these two sides before we can really say this conflict is over.
5: Israeli Prime Minister Benjamin Netanyahu has ordered his military to expand its control of Gaza to 70% amid deadlocked talks between Israel and Hamas to advance a U.S. ceasefire plan. As of now, Israel effectively controls 64% of the enclave, which has been bombarded by Israel's two-year military assault since Hamas's October 2023 attack. A U.S. brokered truce on Gaza has been in place since October last year. Under this agreement, Israeli troops were meant to pull back to a yellow line, demarcating the extent of their territory, but the demarcation has reportedly been breached numerous times by the Israeli military. Despite the truce, parts of Gaza continue to face Israeli attacks. The health ministry has reported 922 deaths and more than 2,700 others injured in recent months. The cave rescue in Laos has entered a critical phase as crews race against time and unstable weather to drain flood waters and bring the survivors to safety. So let's get more from CNA's Grace Shin.
6: So far, five people have been found alive. None of them have been extracted from the cave yet. Rescuers say more oxygen tanks are needed to complete the rescue mission, and more help is on the way, with international divers from Japan, Thailand, Indonesia, and France expected to arrive today to aid in the effort. Rescuers discovered the survivors about 300 meters from the cave's entrance, wearing headlamps and sheltering in a narrow chamber cut off by floodwaters and debris. As of now, the men have not been pulled out. As officials warn, it's extremely risky. Confirmation that the villagers had survived came about a week after they went missing. Footage of them swiftly transformed fading hopes into relief as the survivors reassured their loved ones that they would return home soon. The cave is located in a rugged and remote area north of the capital of Vientiane. Lao officials say the group had ventured into the cave last week in search of gold deposits, but flash floods and landslides caused by heavy rain sealed their exit. Another villager who went into the cave with the seven was able to escape before it happened and alerted authorities about the trapped men.
5: And that was Grace Shin with that report there. Well, China's Met Agency says the El Nino weather pattern is expected to peak in autumn and winter this year before weakening next spring. El Nino is a natural phenomenon that heats up parts of the Pacific Ocean. It typically occurs every 3 to 5 years, can last up to a year, disrupting weather patterns worldwide. That could bring heavier rainfall to the Pacific coast of the Americas and disrupt the East Asian monsoon, increasing the risk of flooding in southern China and drought in other regions. Meanwhile, India says El Nino could push monsoon rains below average for the first time in 3 years, raising concerns over farm output and economic growth as the country battles inflation linked to the Middle East conflict. Singapore's Met Agency says El Nino is also expected to bring hotter and drier conditions to Southeast Asia. Security challenges in Asia are the wider Indo-Pacific and rather in the wider Indo-Pacific are expected to take center stage at the Shangri-La Dialogue in Singapore. Ministers and military chiefs from more than 40 countries are attending Asia's premier defense summit, including U.S. Defense Secretary Pete Hegseth. His address tomorrow will be closely watched for clues on the future of U.S.-China relations following U.S. President Donald Trump's recent visit to Beijing and as tensions continue to simmer over Taiwan. China is sending a delegation led by Major General Meng Xiaoqing from the National Defense University. And ahead of the summit, organizer the International Institute for Strategic Studies warned that the region risks, in their words, sleepwalking into instability, citing growing military competition, a nuclear arms race with no rule book, and unresolved flashpoints, including

0: Taiwan and the South China Sea. Well, let's now hear from CNA's Aslam Shah. He told CNA 938 about the strict security measures that have been put in place for the Shangri-La dialogue.
1: We have been here since 5 a.m. and we already saw security checks up and running, and they will continue over the next 3 days as defense ministers, military chiefs and senior officials from 44 countries will arrive here for the Shangri-La dialogue. Now, there will be about 4,500 police officers, auxiliary officers and other security officers will be deployed throughout the summit. Now, earlier today, walking around the building, we saw some bomb sweep operations, vehicle checks and also even crash barriers being put in place. And attendees who enter the building, the Shangri-La Hotel, they have to go through additional security screening in addition to the vehicle checks already taking place outside. Now, it's not just on the ground. Security measures also extend into the air with temporary airspace restrictions over the Shangri-La area, and there will also be some ban on unauthorized use of drones as well. So on the ground, the public can expect road diversions and also access restrictions, especially around Anderson Road and Orange Grove Road areas.
0: And that was Aslam Shah with that report. Fair Price Group will expand its price freeze of essential items in its supermarkets to include more than 500 products from June to the end of August. It says the expanded price freeze comes as global economic uncertainty and supply chain persist with these strains. The broadened price freeze will cover a greater variety of pantry staples such as Fair Price house brand rice, cooking oil, eggs and vegetables, as well as senior and baby care products too. Fair Price Group first furrows prices on 100 everyday essentials in early April before widening the effort to include more than 300 products and extending the price freeze to the 31st of May. Fair Price Group also says it'll roll out tailored support initiatives in the coming months to address the unique needs of seniors and vulnerable communities. That's your news with me, Melanie Olivero, on CNA 938. 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
0: Mrs. Bucket is in the house and she brought someone special with her. I'll be speaking to the people from the musical Charlie and the Chocolate Factory very, very soon. But before we get there, traffic and weather. So you need to look out really for this traffic incident, and that's the vehicle broken down in KPE Tunnel towards TPE after PIE. Temperature for the moment is 29 degrees Celsius. Let's see if it's raining anywhere. No, the rains in Changi have stopped, so it's cloudy all over Singapore. Remember, this weekend, no rain, just going to be fair and warm. 24 degrees Celsius is the lowest it's going to get tonight.
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0: and a miracle or two. The Candyman. Oh, the Candyman can. Yes, the Candyman can, 'cause he mixes it with love and makes the world taste good.
1: Sounds good to me. Let's step into the world of pure imagination as the beloved Roald Dahl story, Charlie and the Chocolate Factory, comes alive on stage at Marina Bay Sands. This spectacular musical is chock-filled with unforgettable songs, larger-than-life characters, and magical, sometimes twisted surprises. From golden tickets and chocolate waterfalls to the quirky, and from the very wacky Oompa Loompas to the enigmatic Willy Wonka himself, this is quite the dazzling production, studded with happy moments, real-world truths, and moral lessons too. Charlie and the Chocolate Factory is an adventure about a kind, poor young boy, Charlie, who wins a golden ticket to tour the mysterious Willy Wonka magical chocolate factory. But he's not alone. Other golden ticket winners include a motley crew of entitled and spoiled visitors, along with their equally flawed guardians. So what is it like starring in and staging this whimsical musical? Let's find out from Jill Christie Wiley, who plays Mrs. Bucket and Charlie's mum. And there's also Drew Cipollone. He's Charlie and the Chocolate Factory's production stage manager and resident director. Welcome to CNA 938, Jill and Drew. When it comes to the movie with Charlie and the Chocolate Factory, different versions of it, no doubt. Which one are you most familiar with? There's the Gene Wilder version of the 1970s, the 2005 one starring Johnny Depp, and even the 2023 prequel of sorts, it's called Wonka, starring Timothée Chalamet. So which one is really in your mind's eye most of the time?
2: I think for me, hello, and thank you so much for having us. We're so excited. For me, it was definitely the original 1971 Gene Wilder movie.
1: Yeah.
2: I just have this really vivid memory of his purple jacket. I was very young when I watched it for the first time on our analog, non-digital TV back at home. And his big, bright blue eyes, that beautiful purple jacket. Those were my very wild, vivid memories of the first time I ever saw Charlie and the Chocolate Factory. Instantly fell in love, was immediately intimidated by some of the elements in the movie because I was young when I saw it.
1: Yeah.
2: It is a twisted, dark fairy tale, fantastical world like Roald Dahl, commentary on real life happenings and everything like that, and wrapped up in a bow of this magical wonderland.
1: So
2: that was for me.
1: There's so much to unpack as a child because you think this is going to be a fantasy getaway, and then you're thinking, hey, that's quite dark for a child. And then, of course, it's all good in the end because you know what? Children are very, very resilient, as is Charlie, yeah? What about you, Jill?
3: I grew up with the Gene Wilder film as well.
1: Yeah?
3: I actually don't know if I've seen the more recent adaptation starring Johnny Depp in its entirety.
1: Yeah.
3: But when I joined the tour, I was a later addition and coming in as Mrs. Bucket, and I thought, how fun would it be to ask the questions of who are these people or how did they come to be who they are? So I love a good backstory. So I actually got to watch Wonka recently, and I loved hearing about the Oompa Loompas backstory, what made Wonka into the magical Candyman that he is today. And I really enjoyed getting to dive deeper into a possibility of what these backstories created these characters, why they are who they are.
1: That really informs your character too, because every little stage performance, every smile, every look, of course, needs to have a backstory. That is absolutely right. Let's talk about performing on stage for Charlie and the Chocolate Factory. I'm sure you saw many happy faces night after night in Singapore. I know I did. I took a look around, and it doesn't matter how young or older they were, everyone was smiling from ear to ear, which is great. This musical brings out the childlike delight in all of us. How has it been so far for you in Singapore?
3: It's been wonderful. This is actually my second time performing here at Marina Bay Sands. And so to get to come back and share, as you stated earlier, this quirky, fun, exciting, a little off-kilter show at times that just kind of leaves people belly laughing or questioning of what are the life lessons here in a unique kind of twisted way, if you will. The audiences have been exceptional. Looking out into the theater, seeing sold out audiences and hearing their laughter and visual oohs and ahs and applause at the magic, at entrances, at the downbeat of our orchestra playing this incredible score of really lush, rich music that they've taken from the film and adapted into creating a more live scale full show and musical. It just gives you goosebump, tingly feels all around. It's so immersive and a give and take. And they've been really wonderful audiences to get to share this story with night after night.
1: So nice. Drew, what do you see?
2: Yeah, I mean, we've been so lucky because this is the first Asian market that we've been to where the minute the house curtain or the overture finishes, there's an immediate rupture of applause. And it's the first Asian market that we've been to that's actually happened. So it's the energy is, you know, transformative. You feel it when you're sat in the audience. The actors feel it on stage. The crew and the technicians feel it backstage. It's such a magical feeling. So we're so lucky to be here.
1: Like what Jill said is give and take. So you feel that from us as well, which is great. Drew and Jill, how did you get involved in this run for Charlie and the Chocolate Factory? Because I'm just wondering how long it's been so far for you, because Jill, you said you recently joined, right?
3: Mm-hmm. Yeah, okay, I'm a newer addition.
1: Right.
3: With long-running productions such as this, cast members may come and go, other opportunities may come about.
1: Yeah.
3: And Drew and I previously worked together a few years ago on another show. So when the opportunity presented itself that they were looking for a Mrs. Bucket, I rose to the occasion, and Drew said, how do you feel about coming back to Asia? So I said, count me in. Let's go on another whirlwind adventure. So I joined the show in New York City for rehearsals back in March, and I've been a part of it ever since.
1: Wow. In March only, and you had to be in tip-top shape in a matter of weeks, months?
3: Weeks, months, yeah. It's been really exciting because I have such an excellent caretaker of our show over here as our stage manager and resident director.
2: We're so lucky. I mean, this production has been, it's modeled off the original Broadway production that was that came out in 2015, I believe it was. And then that was originally directed by Jack O'Brien and Matt Lenz. And then Matt Lenz is my wonderful mentor and friend and has gifted me the wonderful opportunity of being the resident director in this production. And so my I first came onto the project very much later on. So we started this global tour in August, September. I probably joined the project maybe October, I would say.
1: Right.
2: And that was New York rehearsals. The creative team had already done months and months of prep work before that. And, you know, adding new magical elements, technical elements, which we'll speak about later on, and all these immersive qualities for this new global production.
1: Yeah.
2: And so for me, it was New York rehearsals. We did roughly 2 weeks there. And then we went to China and we did our previews. And we did about another 2 weeks rehearsing over there and doing another 2 weeks of technical rehearsal until we opened the global production, in which you see now.
1: Wow. So many such a long list of things to do before you get this off the ground. A lot of things that people don't really know. We just think that you rehearse and then you come here. That's not true. You've got to go to multiple countries to do that. The logistics involved as well. And also what's nice to see is that both of you are in each other's Instagram.
2: Yes.
3: Yes, we are.
1: It's nice to see when there's good synergy there on and off stage. Jill, Mrs. Bucket is a widow and she's a single mom. Mm-hmm. There are millions in the world out there just like Mrs. Bucket, living from paycheck to paycheck just like her. Mm-hmm. But she holds her head up high with lots of dignity and perseverance, even though she's dog tired, she's exhausted, she's wondering where the next meal is going to come from. What do you want to channel through her?
3: Yes, absolutely. Dog tired, woof. I resonate with that. yeah, I mean, I think that Charlie is her sense of purpose. I like to say that Charlie is her silver lining. I think with her, two things can be true. And I think a lot of parental figures, whether it's grandparents raising children, aunts, uncles, siblings, mom without dad or dad without mom, you know, you have to rise to the occasion, as you said. And for her, he is her purpose to carry on through grief, to find joy in the little moments. And as an example, we talk about the variations of family dynamics and how these children have very different upbringings. And Charlie in particular comes from a home that, while it may feel like it lacks or is little, that is the world that he knows. And it is a world filled of love and memories and finding the hope for making the most of the circumstances that you are dealt. And even in the midst of navigating her grief and working tirelessly as she does throughout her story, I think the connective moment for her is her son and showing up for him and for her family and providing. It gives her a sense of purpose to carry on and to be that example for him, to hold on to hope and the belief that if you maintain as a good person and work hard, that good things will come. And come see the show and you'll find out what happens.
1: She's trying so hard to be strong for him. Yeah?
3: Absolutely. And she is. She is a very strong individual. Absolutely. And she's very relatable for all people. Yeah.
1: Quite right. Well, let's talk about relatable when it comes to the other people. Jill and Drew, these children are the children who with Charlie are touring the Willy Wonka factory. These children represent different flaws or behaviors that we all have. Greed, impatience, bouts of rudeness, entitlement. Your thoughts?
2: I mean, I guess we all relate to one character in this production. The underlying storyline is, you know, actions have consequences.
1: Yes.
2: And so, you know, we all at times have bad actions and we at times, most of the time, have good actions. And it's just a really, really beautiful reminder of where we should lay our morals, especially moving in today's day and age. Just be kind and that's your kindness will be rewarded, you know?
1: Yeah. And sometimes it's good to have these flaws presented in front of all of us. It really holds up a mirror to society, yeah?
2: Absolutely, it does. And, you know, it reminds us of that we can be better as a society as well, you know?
1: Quite right. Jill?
3: Yeah, I think it's also unique that in this production, you'll notice that the only actual child in our show is our two Charlies.
1: Yeah.
3: All of the other Golden Ticket winners are actually portrayed by adults in our company. And I think that was very intentional by our creative teams to do so, because Charlie then is a reflection to all of us that what we can learn from the child mind, from the childlike wonder of being an innate good human, and to just use that as an example that we all have room to grow and become our best selves at any point or other time.
1: It's never too late,
3: Absolutely.
1: Yeah, you may be the villain in the story, but if you want to do some introspection and maybe do a little tweak of a change, it's never too late. If you could visit Willy Wonka's factory yourself, which room would you head to first? For me, I'd grab the biggest bowl I'd see, and then I'll go to the chocolate waterfall and fill it. I'm not going to drink from it. What about you?
3: It's the imagination room.
1: Yeah.
3: It serves as a reminder of creativity and wonder, and that anything is really possible. And if you believe in something, that it can come to fruition. And with our technical elements of the show, the audience then is gifted this visual of seeing Charlie's imagination come to life from pen and paper to what they see on the screen behind them. And I often will stand backstage and watch the dialogue that he shares, and just brings, as the one who portrays his mom on stage, it brings a lot of heartfelt emotions for me to get to watch our Charlies night after night explore the imaginative part of that and remember that anything's possible.
1: Quite true.
2: It's
1: quite
2: such an exciting scene as well. And it really makes you feel that excitement as well. I think for me, it's probably going to be the same as yourself. It's definitely get that big bowl and visit that chocolate room. I mean, who wouldn't want a room that you can eat, you know, like the wallpaper or a waterfall that is quite literally chocolate? I mean, absolutely. I'm a big chocoholic, so yes.
1: The closest I've been to it was to, at the time when I went there in Australia and Tasmania, they had the Cadbury chocolate headquarters where people could visit.
2: Yeah.
1: But we couldn't go on a tour because obviously it was protected and they didn't want elements of other people creeping into the production process. But we were led into a room. We were given as much chocolate as we could eat Cadbury chocolate, and we could pose with giant Cadbury chocolate blocks. It was amazing.
2: That's
1: I loved it.
3: You didn't see any Oompa Loompas there, did you?
1: No. I may have been the smallest one there, so I think I would have qualified, I think. Well. Sweet times and doses of sobering life lessons as well. That's all in Charlie and the Chocolate Factory, the musical, now staging at the Marina Bay Sands, a Sands Theatre, until Sunday, the 14th of June. I'm with Jill Christine Wiley, who plays Mrs. Bucket, Charlie's mum, and Drew Cipollone. He's the Charlie and the Chocolate Factory's production stage manager and resident director too. This is Culture Club. I'm Melanie Olivero for CNA 938. Jill, Drew and I will be back with more chats about the musical in a while, but first, it being 3:30, we got to give you the news.
4: 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Understand Asia.
1: Let's start with the US and Iran. They're reportedly moving closer to a deal, with a potential breakthrough depending on the approval from U.S. President Donald Trump. Media reports quoting U.S. officials say the two sides have agreed to a memorandum of understanding, and sources say the proposed agreement would extend the ceasefire by 60 days. This could potentially keep the Strait of Hormuz open to commercial shipping while talks continue on Iran's nuclear program. Iranian state media, however, say the agreement has yet to be finalized. U.S. Vice President J.D. Vance says negotiators are still working through several sticking points, although he believes a deal is close. Let's talk about some security challenges in Asia and the wider Indo-Pacific, how they're expected to take center stage at the Shangri-La Dialogue in Singapore. Let's get more from CNA's Glenda Chong.
5: Ministers and military chiefs from more than 40 countries are attending Asia's premier defense summit, including U.S. Defense Secretary Pete Hegseth. Now, his address tomorrow will be closely watched for clues on the future of U.S.-China relations following President Donald Trump's recent visit to Beijing and as tensions continue to simmer over Taiwan. China is sending a delegation led by Major General Meng Xiangqing from the National Defense University. Chinese military scholars are expected to outline Beijing's security positions at the annual security summit. Now, Asian governments will be looking for signs of progress towards ending the war in Iran amid concerns over the impact on U.S. security commitments in the region, as well as global trade flows and energy prices. Ahead of the summit, the organizer, the International Institute for Strategic Studies, warned the region risks, quote, sleepwalking into instability, citing growing military competition, a nuclear arms race with no rule book, and unresolved flashpoints, including Taiwan and the South China Sea.
1: That was Glenda Chong there. FairPrice Group is expanding its price freeze of essential items to more than 500 products from the 1st of June to the end of August. This move comes amid ongoing global economic uncertainty and supply chain pressures. The price freeze will cover a wider range of staples, including rice, cooking oil, eggs, vegetables, as well as senior and baby care items. FairPrice first froze prices on 100 essentials in April before extending the initiative to more than 300 products. Group Chief Executive Vipul Chawla says this will help protect household budgets. NTUC Secretary General Ng Chi Ming says the move will give families greater certainty as they manage the rising costs of living. From the 1st of June, Singapore's stricter rules on personal mobility aids, or PMAs, will kick in. But some users told CNA they do not intend to comply with the regulations. Under the new rules, mobility scooters must meet stricter size limits. Users below the age of 70 must obtain a certificate of medical need, and the speed limit on public paths will be reduced to 6 kilometers per hour. A check by CNA found some riders in Yishun continuing to use oversized devices, which appear to exceed the allowable length of 1.2 meters. A few of the riders told CNA they felt it's all right to continue using the PMAs and have no plans to seek certification, despite penalties that can include fines and jail terms. Other users have already switched to compliant PMAs, but delivery riders warn the lower speed limit could reduce earnings and lead to longer working hours. Singapore and the surrounding regions are expected to experience warmer and drier weather in the second half of the year, raising the risk of transboundary haze. Susan Ng tells us why.
6: That's because of the El Niño weather pattern, which often brings hotter and drier conditions to Southeast Asia. El Niño tends to have the greatest impact during the southwest monsoon season from June to September. It is expected to begin at moderate strength, but could intensify around August, in combination with another weather pattern called a positive Indian Ocean dipole. The dry season could last through October. This increases the likelihood of peatland and vegetation fires in the region, possibly leading to transboundary haze. Singapore authorities say they're prepared to activate response plans if air quality deteriorates.
1: When Singapore's Circle Line, or CCL, is completed in July, trains will display their direction as clockwise or anti-clockwise rather than by station. Currently, as the CCL does not operate as a complete loop, trains display their direction by indicating the final station, such as Harbourfront or Dhoby Ghaut. To help commuters get used to the new system ahead of the opening, the updated wayfinding signs will appear at Promenade, Esplanade, Buona Vista and Paya Lebar stations from today. Keppel, Cantonment and Prince Edward Road stations will open for public preview on the 4th of July, with passenger services starting from the 12th of July. Their opening completes the loop, allowing trains to travel the entire circle without a designated terminal. I'll give you Asia Business in just a while.
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1: Time now is 3:37. Let's give you Asia Business. Let's begin Asia Business with a look at Anthropic, how it has taken over OpenAI as the most valuable artificial intelligence AI startup following its latest funding round. It could be its last private fundraising before debuting on public markets. So let's get more from Elizabeth Neo in this report.
8: The Claude chatbot maker raised $65 billion, valuing the company just short of $1 trillion. That's almost triple its latest valuation in February. And that also eclipses OpenAI's estimated worth of $852 billion. Anthropic's projected annual revenue crossed $47 billion earlier this month. It's unprecedented for a startup of that size. Well, its AI tools have surged in popularity, particularly among software developers and workplace customers. And that has given it an edge over its rival, OpenAI. The company's Claude Mythos sparked concerns around the world over its cybersecurity capabilities and was only released to a limited group of partners. And it was also released the very latest version of its Claude model, Opus A 4.8. Now, the company said that it was more likely to flag uncertainties and less likely to make unsupported claims. Well, backers, they're now taking stakes in the firm ahead of an IPO expected this year. Altimeter Capital and Sequoia Capital helped lead the latest funding round. GIC and Temasek also took part. Well, the world's three leading memory makers, Micron, Samsung and SK Hynix, joined the round as well. The investment highlights increasingly close ties between AI startups, chip makers and cloud providers.
1: And that was Elizabeth Neo with that report. Well, let's talk about SpaceX reportedly targeting a valuation of at least $1.8 trillion in its initial public offering IPO. That's according to Bloomberg. That's lower than its previously targeted valuation of above $2 trillion. The company is said to be dialing down after consultations with advisors and investors. Reports say SpaceX is looking to raise as much as $75 billion, setting it up as the biggest IPO of all time. The company, which operates across rockets, data and AI, is expected to start formal marketing next week. Pricing could open as early as the 11th of June. OpenAI and Anthropic are also potentially listing this year. Asia-Pacific markets are seeing positive trade as investors keep an eye on the Middle East conflict. The tech rally is also gaining steam again. In South Korea, investors are examining data that showed industrial output losing ground in April, with retail sales sliding amid economic uncertainties resulting from the Middle East conflict. And in later bulletins, we'll tell you how the other Asia-Pacific markets have been performing so far.
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0: Such a beautiful, beautiful, uplifting song. Let's carry on with more Culture Club. I'm Melanie Olivero for CNA 938, speaking to some of the creative folk performing in and running the ongoing production Charlie and the Chocolate Factory, now on at the Marina Bay Sands, the Sands Theatre. Let's welcome back Jill Christine Wiley, who plays Mrs. Bucket and Charlie's mum, and the musical's production stage manager and resident director, Drew Cipollone. Jill and Drew, the stage and lighting effects extend beyond the stage to the theatre side walls. Both of you are talking about that, of course. Soap bubbles are released from the ceiling, and as there are colourful streamers coming down as well. Drew, can you tell us how this anchors the audience members more to what's happening in front of them?
1: Yeah, absolutely. I mean, with the original Roald Dahl book, we were forced to use our imagination from a story, you know, and then from the different iterations on screen, we sat behind a flat screen. And yes, we were showed the 3D visuals and the beautiful storytelling of the original book. But now in the theatre, we get a chance to literally sit there and be immersive and be part of the action. So it's no longer using our own imaginations. It's no longer looking at a flat screen and being told what it looks like. You're actually part of the immersive feeling of the production. And we've added new technology that's never been done ever in any production of Charlie and the Chocolate Factory. We've added hologauzes, we've added visual effects, we've added magic. We went to Las Vegas and learned actual magic tricks from Tim Clothier and his team. He runs a brilliant production house called Illusions Project, and they run every single Vegas show. They do Broadway musicals as well, and now they've done this Broadway musical. And so we quite literally learned all the technology, all the illusions, all the magic, and brought it back to New York to teach the company. Mm. We've got projection mapping in the auditorium, which enables us to project and almost like a hologram of feel and imagery around the auditorium. So it's like when you go and watch the Broadway shows and the West End musicals of Harry Potter, and you know how they've completely re-gutted and remodeled the entire theatre. We've been able to do that without having to touch the architecture of the actual theatre itself. So we're able to make sure that the audience still feels immersive and completely within the story and the magic of Charlie and the Chocolate Factory. It's absolutely incredible. And we had the pleasure of teaching the actors to do this. And I'm telling you, magic is a dangerous business, because you also have to go to, like, almost like school. You wear the white gloves to learn the disappearing cane tricks. And then once you master that trickery, then you can take the gloves off and then you can actually perform the magic trick. I mean, I've cut myself. Our performers have cut themselves on it. It's quite a dangerous, dangerous thing, but it's phenomenal. And it's absolutely, you know, it's so magical to be able to have that. The audience literally, you know, gallops out of their seat to touch physical bubbles.
0: Yes.
1: You know, the streamers at the end of the show that explode into the auditorium. You know, there's magical illusions that people literally disappearing in front of your eyes.
0: Yes.
1: It's incredible.
0: It is. And everything really, really anchors us to this, whether it's happening on the side, whether it's in the ceiling or happening in front of us. It really draws us in. I'm also wondering, Drew, what is it like working with the cast members who play the lovable but efficient Oompa Loompas? Because these look like very challenging roles.
1: It's phenomenal. And, you know, I'm such a nerd when I get to this stuff. Our puppetry was actually created by Basil Twist, who works for the Jim Henson Company, who created the Muppets. And so we've got these. I'm a big, big fan. And so be able to come to this production and see these puppets made by that company, and then to see what the actual artists have to go through, it's quite difficult what they have to put their body through. It's so incredible. And our amazing choreographic team who modeled and workshopped that right from the early days of the production on Broadway, you know, Ali Solomon and Josh Burgas, the original choreographer, they've created things that have never been done on stage before. And to see what we have to put our performers through, it's incredible. It's so good, and I can't wait for everyone to come and watch it. All I'm going to say is that, yes, they do have to wear knee pads. That's all.
0: Okay. It truly is something to behold. It is so entertaining, yet you know so much has been put into the Oompa Loompa performances, and they're so lovable as well. You just want to get up on stage and hug them. Now, let's talk about Jill, one of the songs that you sing, and we're going to play it now because when you're singing the song, suddenly it feels like onions are being cut everywhere, you know? So let's listen to that song.

0: A very moving song. Jill, when Mrs. Bucket, your character, sings "If Your Father Were Here," that's to me the most poignant and moving part of the musical. Mm. And you do it so well. Because
1: Thank
0: even
1: you.
0: Though you're smiling and you're recollecting memories of you and Mr. Bucket, it's so moving, it's so uplifting, it's so sad. What do you channel from within you whenever you sing it? And what does a song like that mean to you?
1: Oh boy. Well, you know, it's one of the very few times that we see Mrs. Bucket actually slow down and find stillness.
0: Yeah.
1: And that was a big part in the discussions in the rehearsal room. I think I handle about 24 different props within my scene work within my first two moments that I'm in the show. She's always on to the next thing. She only has about how long of a dinner break to make sure her family is fed, to make sure Charlie's doing his homework. And so that is a moment where I think time slows. She has a reflective moment. It invites the audience to see into her world a little bit. And through the technology that we have with our video screens, we do see what's happening inside of her mind. And it is the memory of her and her husband. Mm. And it is a moment to see her as an individual, not just as Charlie's mom, but her story, the love that she shared with her husband, Charlie's father. And it is a song that is more reflective and finding comfort in the memory. And yes, there is sadness to it, but there is that honoring of the life that they shared and being grateful that they had the time that they did. And she can still hold on to those memories for sure. So it connects to me. I recently had a friend who had passed away when I was in rehearsals. And so to honor her in a way by choosing joy and choosing to carry on and live through their memory is a really beautiful connective moment for me in honoring her and her legacy. And again, it is something that everyone can relate to. We've all known loss, we've all known heartache, and how we persevere and continue showing up for the people that may not be able to be a part of our lives anymore is a really beautiful message for all. And when in choice, you should choose joy.
0: Yeah, choose joy and remember them the way you want to, but always choose joy, because mm-hmm. these people walk into their lives. It's always good to celebrate them, whether they're here with us or they've gone somewhere.
1: Right. And that is what we are in choice of, is how we continue to show up for ourselves and for others and those that we love.
0: Drew, as resident director, tell us about your creative one-on-one briefings when it came to Jill, who plays, of course, Mrs. Bucket, when she joined the team. What creative one-on-ones did you have with her?
2: Well, I want to go off of what Jill was just saying. The song is like cutting an onion, because it is such a sad moment, but it's filled with happiness. And I remember the messages that was passed on by Matt Lenz, our director, to me and to Jill, where these moments of let's remember and remind ourselves of those happy moments.
0: Yeah.
2: And Jill and I have such a good rapport anyway that, you know, sometimes when it's out of context of the show, we would hang out together and we'd still make sure that it's always lively and bubbly, and we can share these intimate moments of sadness as well, mm. and reminding ourselves that we bring those emotions into the character. So anyone playing Mrs. Bucket, I would always remind them to, it's not about the sadness and we didn't want to play on that. It's about the happiness and about the joy that Mr. Bucket gave the family.
0: Yeah, that's why Mrs. Bucket is still smiling throughout, because she just treasures these memories mm-hmm. with her husband. Yeah. Drew, a stage manager and a resident director, these are two jobs.
2: Yeah.
0: One oversees the day-to-day running of a musical. The other maintains its artistic quality and consistency. But I'm just wondering which elements overlap. But first, can you tell us how you're involved when it comes to the sheer logistics of it all, transporting a large-scale musical across different countries? Or is that fanned out to another department?
2: So it goes hand in hand. We've got a production manager who's phenomenal, but I still work with the production manager to ensure that the scheduling is on point and that the timings and the tempos of logistics and how we're going to freight things to each country would go. The production manager handles most of those sort of logistics, but we always work hand in hand to create the scheduling, especially when the company comes into a new country and it comes into the load in. So it takes us roughly 2.5 days to load the show in, and that's without the cast. And then the cast come onto the stage on day two into the rehearsal room, and then on day three they're actually on the stage. And so I'm overseeing all the scheduling, all the in-outs, you know, and then on top of that, in the rehearsal room with our director or in the absence of our tour director, I would then take the lead there to make sure that we're rehearsing and making sure that we're ready and warmed up for being on stage. Because sometimes we can go, you know, maybe 2 weeks, you know, from country to country. So yeah, that's how long it will take for the freight to get from one dock to the other.
0: Yeah.
2: So it's a little bit of time. And when you're performing 8 shows a week, it's muscle memory and you continuously have it in your body. But yeah, sometimes with a bit of time off, the pacing can be a little bit off, or the emotions or the intentions can be a little bit off. So I'm always there to remind the company of how was it originally intended. Mm. One of the magical moments that I have with Matt Lenz, our director, we've worked together on the Australian production of Hairspray and The Sound of Music with Jill,
0: yeah,
2: and now Charlie and the Chocolate Factory. And we've got such a great relationship where this is where my technical mind and my artistic mind are sort of married, because Matt is the director and he's the artistic mega mind behind everything. And when we're calling a show or doing technical rehearsals, Matt would just have a feeling and say, oh, I think that scene changed sort of feel like this, and if it goes like that, and then I'll be like, oh yes, and then we won't even speak English, you know, and I completely understand what he's saying and he will understand what I'm saying, and then we marry ideas together and we do, and I do exactly what he was intending. And I think that's the beauty of marrying the technical side and the artistic side, you know. Both of them, I run the artistic integrity of the performance as well as the technical integrity of the performance. And I think they really do go hand in hand.
0: Mm.
2: Some stage managers are very technical stage managers, mm, like we are in Australia and on West End in London.
0: Yeah.
2: But on the Broadway stage, it's very much you are a resident. And you, yeah, have to really look after, in the absence of a director, you're the one that does give the acting notes out to the performers. You have a dance captain who would give their dance notes on behalf of the choreographic team. But yeah, I've been really lucky because I had the training as a performer to direct before, mm, I became a stage manager. And then I was very lucky enough to fall into stage management and be able to do it for over 20 years in a technical, you know, very technical in the West End in Australia. And then over here, go back to my directing roots with Matt. And I'm very, very honored to be doing this.
0: Where did you perform before?
2: I haven't performed on stage ever. I've done a bit of film and TV before, but this was, okay, when I was a kid, because I'm a twin. And so,
0: oh,
2: me,
0: really?
2: And my twin brother, we had an agent very back in the heydays. But no, definitely I feel more comfortable behind a, mm, behind a camera or behind the stage. Yeah.
0: What about working with children?
2: Hmm. Working with children, I think they're the hardest, mm, working people. I think their job is harder than mine at times.
0: Yes.
2: Because they not only have to perform, but they also have to maintain their education.
0: Yes.
2: So they have to do, depending on which country and which state you are, in New York, we have to do 15 hours of on-site education, and that's a minimum of 3 hours a day. So, you know, we have two Charlies, they alternate.
0: Yes.
2: And so the Charlie would get up and they would go to school at 10:30 in the morning, and then they would do schooling all afternoon, and then they possibly could come to a rehearsal with myself and with other cast members on stage, and then they'll have to have a dinner break and then come in to do that performance. So, you know, I complain sometimes about my workload, but I, mm, have a look at those kids and go, wow, you guys are the epitome of professionalism, always rising to the occasion, and what a bunch of talented kids we have.
0: And they've got guardians and parents following them, right?
2: Yeah.
0: They've got Mrs. Buckets following,
2: yes,
0: them.
1: Their, yeah, very own Mrs. Buckets.
2: They've,
1: or,
2: got on-stage parents like Jill. And then they've got their off-stage parents, their real guardians that look after them. And, yeah, then we also have a tutor and a chaperone who tours with us as well.
1: It, okay, takes a village to raise these Charlies, and we're happy to be a part of it in a small way.
0: Yeah, because they look, these are, never mind them being kids, but these are professionals as well.
1: Oh, yeah.
0: So,
1: yeah,
0: they've got to bring it just like you.
1: Absolutely.
0: And the quality is there. If you could describe the Charlie and the Chocolate Factory as a chocolate bar, what would it be and what flavors would it be in? Let's start with Jill, Mrs. Bucket.
1: Well, I always like to think that because this show has so many fun plot twists and some things that you may not see coming, I think that that makes one of the most tasty type of chocolate bars to bite into. A little bit sweet and maybe a little bit of a spice kick in there too. You never know what you're gonna get.
2: I love that so much. Mine would be probably a swirl of color, very rich chocolate bar that melts in your mouth, and as it's melting, it starts to crackle and pop just with all the wonder and excitement that this show uncovers.
0: I'd like to thank you for coming down and for thrilling and entertaining all of us. Thank you so much for your hard work and talent. Thank you.
1: Thank you. So, and I hope everyone comes to see the show.
0: That's right, people. You heard the lady. You heard Mrs. Bucket. Whether chocolate or candy is your thing, this is a deliciously heartwarming adventure for audiences of all ages. Charlie and the Chocolate Factory is currently staging at the Marina Bay Sands Sands Theatre until Sunday, 14th of June. I've been in the scrumptious company of Jill Christine Wiley, who plays Mrs. Bucket, Charlie's mom, and Drew Cipollone. He's the Charlie and the Chocolate Factory production stage manager and resident director as well. That is all for today's Culture Club. I'm Melanie Olivero for CNA 938.
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0: Where in Western Singapore can you go to enjoy a Saturday morning that's tomorrow filled with all things baseball in a carnival-like setting and maybe try out for the under-12 national team? It's called the Youth Baseball Carnival 2026 and it's happening, that's right, tomorrow in Jurong. Find out where exactly. So come fly with me, Melanie Olivero, on Destination Anywhere on CNA 938. But first, it's always the news. Good afternoon. It's time for the news on CNA 938 with me, Melanie Olivero. The US and Iran are reportedly moving closer to a deal with a potential breakthrough depending on approval from US President Donald Trump. Media reports quoting US officials say the two sides have agreed to a memorandum of understanding. So let's get more from Glenda Chong in this report.
7: According to reports, the proposed agreement would extend the ceasefire by 60 days and keep the Strait of Hormuz open to commercial shipping while talks continue on Iran's nuclear program. Iranian state media, however, say the agreement has yet to be finalized. Vice President J.D. Vance says negotiators are still working through several sticking points, although he believes a deal is close.
8: We're in a position where we could substantially set back their nuclear program, not just during the term of this president, but over the long term. That's a very, very good thing for the American people. So we're not there yet, but we're very close. We're going to keep on working at it.
7: Treasury Secretary Scott Bessent, meantime, says the U.S. will stop Iranian Airlines access to landing spots, refueling and ticket sales as Washington pushes to intensify pressure on Tehran and open the strait. Efforts to secure a deal come as the U.S. and Iran exchange fire in what's been described as their most serious clashes since the ceasefire took effect last month. Iran's Revolutionary Guard says it targeted a U.S. airbase in retaliation for American strikes near the port city of Bandar Abbas. Tehran says the U.S. attack was met with a decisive response, while both sides continue to accuse each other of violating the truce.
0: And that was Glenda Chong with that report. Well, mediator Pakistan says its foreign minister, Ishak Dar, will meet U.S. Secretary of State Marco Rubio in Washington. Kate Fisher has more on this meeting and negotiations towards a deal to end this conflict.
9: There is going to be a high-level meeting here in Washington on Friday between U.S. Secretary of State Marco Rubio and his Pakistani counterpart, Ishak Dar. Of course, the Pakistanis have been vital intermediaries in discussions between the US and Iran. And so I think we can tell from the fact that this meeting is taking place that perhaps this framework of a ceasefire is perhaps in a more final stage than other diplomatic efforts have been. They haven't said outright that they will be discussing this, but I think it's clear it will be central to their agenda. They also say they'll be discussing bilateral ties, trade and security as well in general. But I do think it suggests that there is the discussions are still very much active. Donald Trump, an interview with him is also set to be released with his daughter-in-law, Lara Trump. And she asked him during that if there was a red line that if Iran crossed, he would restart military action against them. But he seemed to dodge the answer. But even if this deal is signed and this ceasefire goes ahead for 60 days, that crucial issue of the nuclear enriched uranium and what happens to Iran's nuclear ambitions still won't have been addressed with this deal. And that really thorny issue is still going to be hashed out between these two sides before we can really say this conflict is over.
0: The Kyiv rescue in Laos has entered a critical phase as crews race against time and unstable weather to drain floodwaters to bring the survivors to safety. Let's get more from CNA's Grace Shin in this report.
6: So far, five people have been found alive. None of them have been extracted from the cave yet. Rescuers say more oxygen tanks are needed to complete the rescue mission. And more help is on the way, with international divers from Japan, Thailand, Indonesia, and France expected to arrive today to aid in the effort. Rescuers discovered the survivors about 300 meters from the cave's entrance, wearing headlamps and sheltering in a narrow chamber cut off by floodwaters and debris. As of now, the men have not been pulled out. As officials warn, it's extremely risky. Confirmation that the villagers had survived came about a week after they went missing. Footage of them swiftly transformed fading hopes into relief as the survivors reassured their loved ones that they would return home soon. The cave is located in a rugged and remote area north of the capital of Vientiane. Lao officials say the group had ventured into the cave last week in search of gold deposits, but flash floods and landslides caused by heavy rain sealed their exit. Another villager who went into the cave with the seven was able to

0: Families staying strong during tough times. 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
1: But it's a lot more about understanding her perspective as well.
2: Yeah, and that's important.
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0: Family Ties, Saturdays at 11 a.m. and 10 p.m. on CNA 938.
4: Heats up parts of the Pacific Ocean. It typically occurs every 3 to 5 years and can last for up to a year, disrupting weather patterns worldwide. That could bring heavier rainfall to the Pacific coast of the Americas or disrupt the East Asian monsoon, increasing the risk of flooding in southern China and drought in other regions. Meanwhile, India says El Nino could push monsoon rains below average for the first time in 3 years, raising concerns over farm output and economic growth as the country battles inflation linked to the Middle East conflict. Singapore's Met Agency says El Nino is also expected to bring hotter and drier conditions to Southeast Asia. The United Nations says the climate could be hotter in the next 5 years. It's warning of continued record-breaking heat, stronger droughts and more extreme weather around the world. CNA's Yasmin Yonkers has this report for us, featuring Melissa Seabrook. Decadal prediction research scientists at the UK Met Office.
5: New projections show a 75% chance that the world will exceed the key warming threshold of 1.5 degrees Celsius over the next 5 years. There's also an 86% chance that 1 year between now and 2030 will surpass 2024 as the hottest year on record. And certain parts of the world will get it worse than others. The Arctic, it's warming especially fast, more than 3 times the global average, and that's causing sea ice to shrink even further. The Amazon could even become hotter and drier, increasing wildfire risks. And scientists say that crossing that 1.5 degree threshold doesn't mean instant catastrophe, but every fraction of a degree brings more dangerous impacts. That means more extreme weather, deadly heat waves, floods, droughts, crop damage, and intense wildfires.
6: And the science is very clear that the window to keeping the global average temperature to 1.5 degrees is closing rapidly. But it's important to note that this isn't kind of a fixed threshold. So every tenth of a degree of warming will come with more and more severe and worse impacts. And therefore, we must kind of do what we can to limit the warming to as low as possible.
4: Security challenges in Asia and the wider Indo-Pacific are expected to take center stage at the Shangri-La Dialogue in Singapore. Ministers and military chiefs from more than 40 countries are attending Asia's premier defense summit, including U.S. Defense Secretary Pete Hegseth. His address tomorrow will be closely watched for clues on the future of U.S.-China relations following U.S. President Donald Trump's recent visit to Beijing, and as tensions continue to simmer over Taiwan. China is sending a delegation led by Major General Meng Xiangqing from the National Defense University. Ahead of the summit, organizer the International Institute for Strategic Studies warned the region risks sleepwalking into instability, citing growing military competition, a nuclear arms race with no rule book, and unresolved flashpoints, including Taiwan and the South China Sea. The Pokémon Center Singapore will reopen on the 1st of July with a refreshed interior following its temporary closure in April. The legendary Pokémon Solgaleo has been chosen as the new symbol of the place. It'll appear on the store's refreshed logo and facade. Fans will also be greeted by the massive Solgaleo statue at the store entrance. The revamped store will feature a dedicated event space equipped with a large format monitor, allowing it to host events. To commemorate the opening, Pokémon Center Singapore will have a slew of special edition merchandise featuring artwork of Pokémon living in a Singapore-inspired cityscape. Got to catch them all. And with that, we conclude the news. With me, Melanie Olivero, on CNA 938. Headlines anytime on CNA 938 and CNA.asia.
0: Now, Destination Anywhere with Melanie Olivero.
4: Soon we're going to be speaking with Kohei Wong. He's the organizer of the Youth Baseball Carnival 2026. It's happening tomorrow in Jurong and it's open to everybody. So he's going to join us

0: very, very soon on Destination Anywhere. Before we get there, traffic and weather. So you got to look out for that accident on Pasir Ris Drive 3, okay? That's towards Pasir Ris Close. After Pasir Ris Central, this accident on Pasir Ris Drive 3 is happening on Lane 1. You also got to look out for a vehicle broken down on BKE towards Woodlands after SLE. The temperature in Singapore right now, 29 degrees Celsius. The rain's not coming back for the next few hours anyway. It's just cloudy everywhere in Singapore. 24 degrees Celsius is our lowest tonight. Saturday and Sunday, no rain forecast, just going to be fair and warm. This is CNA 938 with the time now at 4:12 on your May the 29th. Batter up, let's get on another Destination Anywhere trip, but this time we're going to Jurong and let's enjoy some good, clean, sporty fun. This is CNA 938. I'm Melanie Olivero. Just remember, it's happening tomorrow, what I'm going to talk about, Saturday morning. And it's a half day filled with all things baseball for children aged 9 to 12, with baseball games, mini matches and hands-on activities designed for both beginners and experienced young players alike. So I'm talking about the Youth Baseball Carnival 2026, organized by the Singapore Baseball and Softball Association. It's that one-day event tomorrow, Saturday, 30th of May, concentrating on the sport of baseball. And everyone's invited, whether you're familiar with this game or sport or not. Activities include 6 baseball challenges and also open tryouts for the U12 or under-12 national team, all housed within a carnival-style setting at the Jurong Softball Field at 21 Jurong East Street 31. Okay? 21 Jurong East Street 31. So let's find out more from Kohei Wong. He's the organizer of the Youth Baseball Carnival, that is Carnival, and captain of the Singapore National Men's Baseball Team. Hey Kohei, before we talk about the upcoming Youth Baseball Carnival tomorrow, 2026, can you tell us a little bit about yourself? At what age did you start playing baseball, and what is required when it comes to being the captain of the Singapore National Men's Baseball Team? So we start with when you first started playing and how it grew from there, Kohei.
1: Yeah, hi, thanks for having me today. So I started baseball when I was around five or six years old. So I've been playing for 22 years of my life. You know, back then when I started baseball, there wasn't like any Singaporean playing it. I started playing it with the Japanese community in Singapore, the American community, and now we are slowly growing the Singapore community as well. You know, apart from organizing this carnival, I am the captain of the National Men's Baseball Team. You know, my role as the captain of the team is to really to rally the team together for international tournaments such as SEA Games, Asian Games. And, you know, on the field, I'm there to pull the team up with my play. But off the field, you know, I'm really like a brother to every teammate that I have. And, you know, to really bring the team together, that's really my job as the captain.
0: Yeah, it teaches you so many different leadership skills as well. And Kohei, how young were you again? How old were you again when you started playing?
1: I was around 5 years old when I started playing. Really young. Yeah. So I'm half Japanese.
0: Uh-huh.
1: So I have my Japanese roots, and there is a strong community of Japanese clubs, youth clubs in Singapore. So I started playing there, and you know, I started because my brother started. I have an older brother, and he started playing, and naturally I played it as well.
0: Is your brother also an athlete?
1: Yes. So he's in the national team as well. But right now, you know, my brother and I, we are pushing for the growth of the sport here. So we are very involved in, you know, baseball-related activities here.
0: Okay, and you're absolutely right. The Japanese, they really love their baseballs. They're so passionate about it. Let's talk about the Youth Baseball Carnival 2026 happening tomorrow at the Jurong Softball Field. Everyone is welcome, which is great, Kohei. Lots happening there. But first, can you tell us what it looks like when we enter the venue? What can we expect to see?
1: Right. So just to give a bit more context, it's going to be like a fun fair. Imagine a fun fair that you're going to, but it's baseball themed. When you walk in, you're going to hear, you know, the baseball community welcoming you, the warmth and the experience of, you know, what it's like to play baseball. So it's going to be really exciting. And, you know, you don't have to be experienced to come, as long as you're interested or your child is interested, or you just want to, you know, you have a day free and you just want to have some outdoor activities, you're more than welcome to come down. And it's really going to be an exciting day of baseball.
0: So we can't miss it, yeah, when we approach 21 Jurong East 31, yeah?
1: 100%. I think if you drive past, you can see a huge crowd around the field.
0: Okay.
1: Yeah, so we have right now, you know, we have more than, you know, 100, 150 kids coming down. So it's really going to be an exciting day.
0: 150 kids plus their parents and their siblings.
1: Yes, and the entire baseball community will be there. We are there to, you know, to run the event itself. So it will really be a huge crowd.
0: Wow, nice grouping of people. Sounds like it's going to be a fabulous Saturday morning running into the afternoon at noon. So in between that time, there will be 6 challenges that await our youngsters. Can we start with the first 3, then you tell me about the other 3? Because I saw on your website, which is very, very simple, well-designed and comprehensive as well, there's the home run challenge, the pitching speed radar, and the base running race. Tell us about all these 3 first.
1: Yeah, so let me run through the events for okay. The home run challenge. It's going to be a betting challenge, right? So in baseball, we have the offensive play, which is betting. What we'll do is we'll let the kids hit, and we will see who can hit the furthest for the event. Each kid will get 5 ball, and if you're experienced, we will throw the ball to you. But if you're completely new, we'll put the ball on a tee stand, and you get to hit the ball and try and hit it as far as you can. So that is the home run challenge. All right, the next challenge that we have, the next booth, is the pitching speed challenge. What you do is that you get your kid to throw. It's part of the defensive play to throw the ball. And we'll see how fast your kid can throw the ball. So we will have a speed gun and we'll measure the speed. At the same time, we will test how accurate your child is. So he will get to throw to a catcher, and the catcher would see how accurate the throws are. So that is the pitching challenge. At the same time, we have 2 more activities happening, which is the fielding challenge. The fielding challenge is where they will get to catch ground balls. So we will hit the ball to them and they will catch the ball and throw the ball. So they will do that on the field with coaches and the national team players and the volunteers guiding them. And the last one that we have is the long toss challenge. The long toss challenge is to see how far they can throw the ball. So we would have cones to mark out the distance, and the kid will get to throw the ball as hard as they can to see how far they can throw. So these are the 4 challenges that we have. And on top of that, we will have 2 special events, which is the base running challenge and the fungo knockout challenge. Yeah. To briefly, quickly touch on these 2 activities, the base running challenge is where we will split the boys and girls into 2 groups, and we'll get them to compete to see who can run the bases faster. So every kid has to run 1 round, pass the baton to the next child and keep running, and we'll see who is faster. Right. The fungo knockout challenge is where we would get all the kids to line up in 1 line, and we would see who is the last surviving fielder. So they'll get to catch the ball, throw the ball, but if they make an error, and an error is if they drop the ball, then they will be out of the challenge. So we will see who is the last remaining fielder, and that fielder will also get an award.
0: What's the strikeout challenge then?
1: Yeah, so the strikeout challenge is part of the pitching speed challenge.
0: Okay.
1: Yeah, so that's where we have the speed gun and to see how accurate you are.
0: So you're just looking at all these children for their hand-eye coordination.
1: Yes. That's what we are doing. And, you know, really, the purpose of this carnival activities is for us to give the child a glimpse into what is it like to play baseball. And, you know, you don't have to be experienced to try out these activities. As long as, you know, you want to try, you can come down and then we will guide you along the way as well.
0: And there will be mini baseball games as well, is it, Kohei?
1: Yes. So we would have a mini baseball action happening from 11 to 11:30. What we'll be doing is that we will get the national team and the U18 team players to be fielding. They'll be defending, and we would throw the ball to you. to the kid, and the kid will get a chance to hit the ball. So it's kind of like a child, under 12 child getting to face the national team.
0: Kohei, you know, as with children, sometimes our hand-eye coordination at a certain age is not as sophisticated as we get older. And as children, we know sometimes when we're taking part in sports, whether it's in school or at home or with our relatives, sometimes when we don't manage to kick the ball or hit the ball, that can affect us a lot. And we might think, oh no, I'm not good at this. Even if it's the first try and they don't get it, they start getting demoralized already. Because children, many of them are very sensitive beings, as much as they are strong and resilient and they want to try again. So I'm pretty sure you and the team, you're looking out for children who may be a bit more sensitive than the rest and need to try again, and they don't look so despondent when they don't get it right the first or second time.
1: You know, growing up myself as a child, I'm honestly not very, not the best at my hand-eye coordination. So I completely understand that as well. But I just want to share, you know, baseball is a game of failure. You know, we go out to hit, and out of 10 times, if you can hit 3 times, you're considered a good hitter. So this game has really taught myself, you know, what it means to fail, and, you know, how do you still try and work towards succeeding while you fail. So, you know, when we are there tomorrow, the national team players, the U18 players, the volunteers will all be there to encourage you and to teach you. So, you know, even if you make a mistake, or even if you, you know, you don't do something well, that's fine. You know, we'll be there to guide you, to cheer you up. And, you know, it's really about bringing the community, the baseball community together.
0: Yes, indeed. Thank you so much for saying that. I think a lot of parents will appreciate what you've just shared with us. And a lot of children listening in would also feel that they don't have to, the pressure's not on them. You're just there to have fun and to learn. And if you want to carry on playing the sport, then why not? And when it comes to carrying on, Kohei, kids can also take part in the open tryouts for the U12 or under-12 national team. That's very, very exciting. What do these tryouts consist of? And what they've got to fill out a registration form as well, is it?
1: Yes. So it's going to be exciting. We're doing a U12 tryouts, and this is for the development team for the U12. To sign up, you have to fill up our Google form. But if you're coming down on the day itself, that's completely fine. You just need to register at the registration booth, and you can sign up for the tryouts. And for the tryouts, you don't have to be experienced. You know, any child that wants to take part, we are more than welcome to do so. Right. To touch a bit more on the tryouts itself, it's for us to build a developmental squad for the under-12s, and we want to give an opportunity for kids to be exposed to baseball and to develop them from a young age, and to give them exposure to, you know, to competitions, to high-level coaching, and to develop them into the older age group of U15, U18, and then subsequently into the men's.
0: And where can they get the registration form?
1: Yep. So to sign up, you can actually go down to go into our Instagram page, which is SG Men's Baseball. And from there, there will be a link to go to the sign-up form itself.
0: Okay, so your Instagram is SG Men's Baseball, yeah?
1: Yes.
0: Okay, all right. Now, you mentioned men's, and then you mentioned girls and boys just now. So both girls and boys can try out for the U12 national team, yeah?
1: For the national team itself, sadly, it's only going to be for the boys because the competitions that we go to, it's only for boys. But for the carnival itself, it's for both genders. Boys and girls are welcome. And really, it's about bringing that community together. So, you know, as long as you're interested and you want to try baseball, you can come down.
0: Kohei, I'm wondering, anecdotally, do you know of any smaller baseball teams consisting of mostly girls who are practicing or playing around Singapore? Do you know?
1: So mainly right now, we don't have any girls baseball team, but there are a number of youth softball clubs that have both girls and boys playing. And there are more than 5 or 6 of them around from U10 to U12 that, you know, you can join in as well.
0: And someone will ask, what's the difference between softball and baseball? I'm sure you get that a lot, yeah?
1: Yeah, I do. So I grew up playing both games. Yeah. I played both softball and baseball all the way in school as well. Both games are very similar. What I meant is that the fundamental skills of these games are the same. But what differs is, you know, that for softball, the ball is bigger and the pitcher throws underhand, while for baseball, the ball is smaller, but the playing field is bigger and the pitcher throws overhand. So it's a very similar game, but it's something like floorball and hockey where, you know, it's quite similar, but not really so, especially at the higher level.
0: Yes, indeed, there are distinctions there. Where has the national men's baseball team been to and played overseas, Kohei?
1: The baseball team is still in the developmental stage. We have taken part in our very first SEA Games in the 2019. That was our first SEA Games. And last year, we took part in the 2025 SEA Games in Thailand as well. So we are slowly getting stronger and stronger. So last year, we came in fourth. We lost to the second place Thailand by 6-4. We lost to Indonesia in the bronze medal game by one run at the tiebreaker. So we are getting stronger year by year. And I'm really excited because I know that we're going to get the medal. And the team is really growing. The baseball community is really growing. And I know that baseball in Singapore can become a powerhouse in Southeast Asia.
0: All right. You know what? I think after listening to you, a lot of us are going to rally behind you and support our national baseball team, the Singapore men's baseball team. And you never know, in some years to come, the women will come into the fray as well. What about food? Going back to the carnival, of course, that we're talking about, the youth baseball carnival tomorrow. I'm pretty sure there'll be food and drink and other booths set up, yeah?
1: Yeah, so it's not just going to be, you know, baseball activities. We're going to have food and drinks. So we will be having drinks being sold as well and food. We have some vendors coming in to sell some, you know, pink shirts coming down. We're going to sell some food. At the same time, we are going to be selling some baseball merch at the event. Our baseball caps, our supporter caps, our supporter t-shirts, keychains, stickers. And all these that are sold will be going towards the fundraising activities for Singapore baseball. On top of this, I just wanted to share as well that at the end of the event, when you complete all the stations, you can actually collect a goodie bag as well. Oh. And the goodie bag is supported by Families for Life and other sponsored items as well. And, you know, the kids can go home with a goodie bag from the event.
0: I like how that sounds. It sounds like a good place to be tomorrow. So speaking about this place, Kohei, how do we get to the Jurong softball field? What's the nearest MRT and where do we park?
1: Yeah, so I think most people, you know, don't know where we are located. So we are located at Jurong. The nearest MRT is Chinese Garden. It's a 5-minute walk from the MRT station. So if you drop off at Chinese Garden, you can just take a short walk over to the field. If you're driving, you can park at the HDB car park next to the field or the public car park at Sports SG, the Jurong Sports SG facilities.
0: Oh, good. So you're near the Jurong Sports SG?
1: The Jurong East Sports SG, yes.
0: Oh, Jurong East Sports. Okay, very good. That also makes easier for us to remember, for it to be a landmark too. Kohei, thank you so much for joining me. And we're wishing you all the very best in the future and well done for organizing this inaugural carnival. So thank you.
1: Thank you. Thank you. I really appreciate, you know, this opportunity to share about the event. This is our first baseball carnival, but it's definitely not going to be the last. We're going to do this yearly and I'm excited to bring the community together.
0: And you know what? I'm going to be there to support you all the way. So always contact me if you need us to help you spread the word, yeah?
1: Thank you. Thank you.
0: You're welcome, Kohei. We've been hitting a home run of an interview with Kohei Wong, organizer of the Youth Baseball Carnival, and he's also the captain of the Singapore National Men's Baseball Team. The Youth Baseball Carnival 2026, the inaugural version, is organized by the Singapore Baseball and Softball Association. This is a one-day event happening tomorrow, Saturday, the 30th of May, 9 a.m. to 12 p.m. at the Jurong Softball Field at 21 Jurong East Street 31. If you want to find out more, just go to the Instagram SG Men's Baseball. okay, at SG Men's Baseball. This has been Destination Anywhere, and I'm Melanie Olivero for CNA 938.
2: 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Understand Asia.
0: Let's give you some updates on CNA 938. The US and Iran are reportedly moving closer to a deal with a potential breakthrough depending on approval from US President Donald Trump. Media reports quoting US officials say the two sides have agreed to a memorandum of understanding. Sources say the proposed agreement would extend the ceasefire by 60 days. This could potentially keep the Strait of Hormuz open to commercial shipping, while talks continue on Iran's nuclear program. Iranian state media, however, says the agreement has yet to be finalized. U.S. Vice President J.D. Vance says negotiators are still working through several sticking points, although he believes a deal is close. Security challenges in Asia and the wider Indo-Pacific are expected to take center stage at the Shangri-La Dialogue in Singapore. So let's get more from Glenda Chong.
3: Ministers and military chiefs from more than 40 countries are attending Asia's premier defense summit, including U.S. Defense Secretary Pete Hegseth. Now, his address tomorrow will be closely watched for clues on the future of U.S.-China relations following President Donald Trump's recent visit to Beijing and as tensions continue to simmer over Taiwan. China is sending a delegation led by Major General Meng Xiangqing from the National Defense University. Chinese military scholars are expected to outline Beijing's security positions at the annual security summit. Now, Asian governments will be looking for signs of progress towards ending the war in Iran amid concerns over the impact on U.S. security commitments in the region, as well as global trade flows and energy prices. Ahead of the summit, the organizer, the International Institute for Strategic Studies, warned the region risks, quote, sleepwalking into instability, citing growing military competition, a nuclear arms race with no rule book, and unresolved flashpoints, including Taiwan and the South China Sea.
0: When Singapore's Circle Line, or CCL, is completed in July, trains will display their direction as clockwise or anti-clockwise rather than by station. Currently, as the CCL does not operate as a complete loop, trains display their direction by indicating the final station, such as Harbourfront or Dhoby Ghaut. To help commuters get used to the new system ahead of the opening, the updating wayfinding signs will appear at Promenade, Esplanade, Buona Vista and Paya Lebar stations from today. Keppel, Cantonment and Prince Edward Road stations will open for public preview on the 4th of July, with passenger services starting on the 12th of July. Their opening completes the loop, allowing trains to travel the entire circle without a designated terminal. FairPrice Group is expanding its price freeze of essential items to more than 500 products from the 1st of June to the end of August. The move comes amid ongoing global economic uncertainty and supply chain pressures. The price freeze will cover a wider range of staples, including rice, cooking oil, eggs, vegetables, as well as senior and baby care items. FairPrice first froze prices on 100 essentials in April before extending the initiative to more than 300 products. Group Chief Executive Vipul Chawla says this will help protect household budgets. NTUC Secretary General Ng Chi Meng says the move will give families greater certainty as they manage rising costs of living. Well, Singapore could and the surrounding areas and regions are expected to experience warmer and drier weather in the second half of this year, raising the risk of transboundary haze. Susan Ng tells us why.
4: That's because of the El Niño weather pattern, which often brings hotter and drier conditions to Southeast Asia. El Niño tends to have the greatest impact during the southwest monsoon season from June to September. It is expected to begin at moderate strength, but could intensify around August, in combination with another weather pattern called a positive Indian Ocean dipole, the dry season could last through October. This increases the likelihood of peatland and vegetation fires in the region, possibly leading to transboundary haze. Singapore authorities say they're prepared to activate response plans if air quality deteriorates.
0: Let's begin Asia business with a look at Anthropic, how it has taken over OpenAI as the most valuable artificial intelligence AI startup following its latest funding round. It could be its last private fundraising before debuting on public market. So let's get more from CNA's Elizabeth Neo.
5: The Claude chatbot maker raised $65 billion, valuing the company just short of $1 trillion. That's almost triple its latest valuation in February. And that also eclipses OpenAI's estimated worth of $852 billion. Anthropic's projected annual revenue crossed $47 billion earlier this month. It's unprecedented for a startup of that size. Well, its AI tools have surged in popularity, particularly amongst software developers and workplace customers. And that has given it an edge over its rival, OpenAI. The company's Claude Mythos sparked concerns around the world over its cybersecurity capabilities and was only released to a limited group of partners. And it was also released the very latest version of its Claude model, Opus A 4.8. Now, the company said that it was more likely to flag uncertainties and less likely to make unsupported claims. Well, backers, they're now taking stakes in the firm ahead of an IPO expected this year. Altimeter Capital and Sequoia Capital helped lead the latest funding round. GIC and Temasek also took part. The world's three leading memory makers, Micron, Samsung and SK Hynix, joined the round as well. The investment highlights increasingly close ties between AI startups, chip makers and cloud providers.
0: Elizabeth Neo there. China's export prices rose at their fastest pace in 3 years, driven by higher energy costs and booming demand for AI-related technology. Overall, export prices climbed 5% in April from a year ago, and there was a sharp turnaround after years of declines. The strongest gains were seen in mineral fuels, including petroleum products, which jumped 22%. Fertilizer prices were also up 17%, reflecting higher natural gas costs. The global rush to build AI infrastructure has also pushed up chip prices, lifting the value of electronics and machinery exports by more than 20%. Business news as it breaks on CNA 938 and CNA.Asia.
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0: Hopping onto the hot seat is Nirmal Ghosh, a man who wears many hats. Born in India, he's a journalist, writer, poet, analyst, podcaster, and former US Bureau Chief of the Straits Times, so his name is familiar to many of us. Nirmal is now living the freelancer's life and no doubt relishing being an independent writer as well. Nirmal is also celebrating the recent release of his debut volume of poems, The Weeds That Grow in Cemeteries, containing 109 poems that talk of profound human emotions like love, loss, and longing. Let's meet him now. So welcome, Nirmal Ghosh.
1: Thank you. Lovely to be here.
0: Nirmal, let's talk about the title then. Can you explain it to us? Because it's taken from the first line of your last poem, which is poem 109.
1: Right. So, yeah, cemeteries and graveyards always fascinate me, and people think it's sort of macabre. Someone the other day said it's macabre, but I don't think so. You know, I always make it a point to visit graveyards and cemeteries in the towns and cities that I visit because they give you centuries of history. You know, the war cemeteries of Burma, of Singapore, in fact, the old church cemeteries in the United States, Bukit Brown over here. Margaret Atwood famously wrote that in the end, we are all stories. And you see names over there and you wonder at the drama and some of the epic stuff that went on back then. And, you know, these are all stories that are lost to us. They are in the ground. They're gone, basically. And that intrigues me. How many stories are in these cemeteries? And history is in these cemeteries. And I find it very comforting. And they're normally sort of pleasant places. Sometimes they're overgrown. Yeah. And they're very atmospheric, overgrown with moss and weeds and whatnot. And sometimes they're immaculate. But they're always places which give you time to pause and reflect on the past, on history, and on people and the fate of people.
0: Yeah. Sometimes the mood is broken when you get a jogger running past in their bright leotards. But that's all part of the scenery, I suppose.
1: That's true. Yeah, absolutely.
0: Some of the poems at the beginning of your book are about saying goodbye to someone, how hard it is to let go. And then there are poems about loss and others about missing a loved one or this great yearning to be with someone. What did you go through to get such poems inspired within you? Or was this a book that took years because it could be a life lived so far that's concentrated in this book? Or it could be other people?
1: Yeah, I think it's a little bit of all of the above. Some of the pieces are old. Not old, but I wrote them some years ago. But most of the pieces, I would say, are more recent. You know, I've been through love and loss like many of us have. And I've been drawn lately to the minimalism of classical Japanese poetry, where you can write something which you could spend 400 words writing about something, but you distill it down to like four lines. And you paint a picture, you capture a moment in time, somewhat like a photograph captures a particular scene through the photographer's eyes. The photographer sees what they want to see, right? So that's what I try to do. And, you know, I think it was Gabriel Garcia Marquez who famously wrote that every man has three lives, a public life, a private life, and a secret life. And to me, this is opening the door. There's a little chink to allow a glimpse into a secret life. And then the rest is left up to one's imagination. And one wonders what the story is behind it. That's the way I sort of approach it.
0: So your secret life and how you see it and how you want to talk about it and express yourself, would I say 50% here?
1: Yeah, 50%. And you know, it may start out with, I could write a poem about somebody I see on the street.
0: Yeah.
1: Or I could write a poem about someone I love. Or I could write a poem about several people who conflate into one person, right? And I've always been fascinated by fate and destiny and chance, you know, the old ships that pass in the night kind of thing. And I think almost all of us probably wonder at some point what an old loved is doing nowadays, how they are and all that. And we also wonder whether we are remembered. I think we've all been in these situations, so they resonate.
0: Yeah. Or will we be remembered after we're long gone?
1: Right.
0: Yeah.
1: Absolutely.
0: I'd like to also point out poem 39, which I have enjoyed the most, which is about the caterpillar having butterfly dreams. Simple words used, so much meaning coming from them, very profound. And I would like to read it out to everyone. And it's just four lines and it goes, if you listen quietly in the silence of the evening, you can hear the caterpillars having butterfly dreams. And that struck me in all manners of me trying to interpret this poem. What inspired you to write it?
1: Right, so I can't remember exactly where I was, but I know the sort of setting.
0: Yeah.
1: And I was sitting in the evening. It was complete silence, and I was sitting in the wilderness somewhere. It was a grassy place. And, you know, in that complete, you need complete silence for this. And that you can actually hear insects if you are receptive and open your, I mean, you know, so there's a dimension of sound that is outside our human, normal human range. And normally there's some sound somewhere. You're eating or you're moving, your clothes are moving, or there's traffic somewhere, something or the other. But if you sit absolutely still in a completely silent environment, you hear sounds which you wouldn't otherwise hear. You hear birds rustling. You literally hear insects, right? And I imagine caterpillars having butterfly dreams, because it's also about transformation. And I imagine there were some butterflies, in fact, you know, around. And I just imagined that there were caterpillars in there. Some of the noises I was hearing were quite possibly caterpillars sleeping or whatever, and they would eventually transform into butterflies. That's all. It's just a thought.
0: For me, I did think that these caterpillars do have romantic notions and they are thinking ahead of lives transform, but I also thought that they could be, in a sense, naive, because they may not become butterflies. They could be eaten. They could be fried in the sunlight if they fall off the tree or onto the ground and they can't climb up fast enough. And for me, it's both the romantic notions and that they could be getting ahead of themselves.
1: Yeah, no, absolutely true. And, you know, I find part of my intention is to let the reader take what they want from it, right? You know, it's like seeing a piece of art. Some people are left unmoved by a piece of art, and some people are just left shattered by it. Mm. So it depends on what sensibilities, what your own background is, what your own life experience is, and whether it resonates with you at a particular time.
0: Any of the poems influenced by Singapore Nirmal, could it be poem number 18, or is it mostly poems where you spent time within other countries?
1: Well, mostly I would say from all over the world. But there are poems which I wrote in, you know, which I've written in Oslo, in India, in America and everything. But you absolutely picked it up right. Number 18 is about Singapore. And I'll read it. Cloud and ocean merge, folding this tiny island like a grain of rice in a blanket of rain. And this was basically during sort of winter, quote unquote, winter in Singapore, when it rained like mad. And it just kept raining. It rained all day. And I was sitting and, you know, nothing much else to do, and listening to the rain. And it seemed to really swallow up the whole island. You know how it is, right?
0: Yeah.
1: And you can't, everything merges. The ground, there was the sky, everything merges. So that was my thoughts were, and I put it down.
0: Let's talk about the poem or poems from the weeds that grow in cemeteries that you'd like to read out for us, Nirmal. And could you tell us why you chose it or them?
1: Okay, there's this poem which I wrote in Washington, D.C., actually. It was autumn, it was fall. So here's the poem. Abandoned doorstep, buried in drifting autumn leaves. The cat we used to feed still comes by once in a while. So this was an actual abandoned house and an abandoned doorstep, literally as I describe it. And this was on one of my regular walks.
0: In the Georgetown area?
1: In the place where I lived, which was U Street, 14th Street. I used to, you know, walk regularly. And, you know, when you walk in autumn, this is what you see. You see leaves and whatnot. But this particular house was unoccupied. And then, of course, you know, I daydream a lot. My imagination runs away with me. And again, I'm fascinated by stories, told and untold. And I wondered what went on in that house. And I imagined that people who lived in the house possibly moved, but the cat they used to feed would come by once in a while to check if they're still there. So there's that continuity as well. And the cat is wondering what happened to them. So that whole construct came to my mind and I described it.
0: Your poems about being outdoors are, to me, quite haunting at times, because you write about the elusive, eerie-sounding nightjar bird, because that used to really scare me when I was a child. Don't hear much of them nowadays. Jackals howling for the dead as you're in a tent. And yet again, they can also be soothing, like how you feel free in the company of trees. Mm-hmm. Let's talk about that.
1: I feel a great sense of comfort in the wilderness. It's therapeutic, obviously, and we know that, you know, it's great, especially in Singapore. You're lucky, we are lucky, actually, to have a city full of parks and whatnot. It's so therapeutic to be out in the wilderness and away from the noise of human existence sometimes, and especially for journalism. I think as a journalist, for 30 years, I've been a foreign correspondent, and it's a 24/7 job. You just cannot afford not to be on the job. You can't have an editor call you up and there's some breaking news and you don't know what's going on, right? So you live in perpetual state of anxiety. And so it's always nice to be out. And it can also be a bit lonely as a foreign correspondent because you travel long distances and you have to wait around a lot. Sometimes you find interesting places, you meet the most amazing people, but you also see the most amazing places. And it's not a vacation, but you have time to sit around sometimes and to contemplate, write up your notes, wait for the next appointment and so forth. And I always take time to go out into the countryside, into wilderness areas, because that gives you a real feel for the place. Mm-hmm. And it keeps one grounded and it clears the mind. It helps to clear the mind and calm the mind. It's much more real than this life we construct for ourselves in which we're continuously running around. Mm-hmm. And it gives you a sense of perspective and connectedness to the earth. It's much more genuine. You can feel, almost hear the earth breathe. You can feel almost the rotation of the earth because there's nothing else around to distract you, right? So it's free from all the distractions. Sometimes I put off my phone. It's such a calming effect just to know that the phone is off and be in a wilderness area or, you know, you don't have a signal or something. It's a tremendously calming effect. So I love that, actually. Yeah. And I like that because I grew up like that. Since I was a child, I was sort of dragged off to wilderness areas, mm-hmm. wetlands and mountains and jungles and whatnot, you know. So, and I worked in wildlife conservation in one of my parallel lives. And that takes me, I'm fortunate that it takes me to these places.
0: Yeah, all of that, your experiences, what you love, what concerns and scares you, we can gather that from the weeds that grow in cemeteries. And speaking of Washington, D.C., I went to Arlington Cemetery and I felt a lot of peace there.
1: Right.
0: And I saw this fox running in between the tombstones and it was a beautiful sight, something you can never capture, that you can only remember.
1: Absolutely. Yes, yes. In fact, in Arlington, there's this big cannon there. And I got a picture of this cannon. And behind the cannon are the rows and rows of the graves. And the juxtaposition is just so powerful.
0: So let's talk about that. You were the U.S. Bureau Chief of the Straits Times for many years. And before that, you were the Indochina Bureau Chief. So your name and face, because we see your byline, would be familiar to many who read the Straits Times. How did you use to process all the bad news or news of the conflict that came your way ever so often? You did say that you went out into the wilderness, but sometimes you need more than that. Did you eat a lot?
1: You compartmentalize a lot. Basically, you're like a surgeon or a doctor, right? You suspend your emotional judgments. You don't get carried away. You don't take sides in a story. You dispassionately report. You drill down. You observe, you report, and you analyze. And you analyze the ramifications of what you're seeing and the developments you're seeing, but you don't get emotional about them. And of course, you can write an op-ed and say what you feel about something, but it has to be reasoned. It's a bit like being a war photographer. You walk through a battle zone and you just take pictures. It's almost mechanical. You become numb. But that means that you do suppress. You see a lot of stuff which you can't unsee, which you don't necessarily write about. And that sometimes comes out later. You know, you can't unsee it. It comes out possibly in, you know, symptoms of PTSD, for example. The poetry that I wrote during COVID, for example, which was a time of great anxiety and great hubbub in America and globally, was also a refuge from that. You know, I found quiet spaces and I wrote that poetry in America, really. And sometimes it was just sitting at my desk, taking a break, sitting at my desk, listening to music and thinking about stuff, or just, you know, on one of my trips, sitting under a tree, you know, waiting for an appointment, that kind of thing. So I found spaces in which to do this.
0: Yeah. I mean, it's always good to do that and to recognize that, because you mentioned PTSD and I can't help but think of Kevin Carter, the photojournalist who took his own life a few months after winning that Pulitzer Prize for taking a photograph of the starving toddler with a vulture.
1: Oh, yes.
0: Lurking in the background, waiting to attack. Yeah, so he didn't deal with those. He couldn't deal with it. And it's good that you say that you've got coping tools and mechanisms to.
1: Yeah, well, I hope I do. I hope I do. I mean, the other day I was with my daughter in a resort in Sri Lanka in Trincomalee. And late at night we were turning in. And late at night I suddenly started thinking about what I would do if the hotel was attacked by armed men from the sea. Yeah. I had no reason to think about this. But I remember the Civil War. I remembered a friend of mine who died in a terrorist attack in the Taj in Bombay. And for 2 hours my mind was just doing these scenarios. And I finally managed to sleep and I'm over it. But, you know, this happens once in a while. I think it's surfaces.
0: You did mention insomnia as well.
1: Insomnia happens once in a while, yeah.
0: Mm. You've written six other titles. One of them, the more recent, is titled Backlash, Donald Trump and the Remaking of America. We're not even halfway through his second presidency. I'm just wondering, will the updated version be published towards the end of his presidency?
1: It's very tempting to do that, and I've thought of it. But, you know, who knows? And I think a lot will have been written on Donald Trump by then. A lot has been and a lot more will be. And it's difficult to figure out how another book would make a difference or would be different. So I think I'll have to just keep that in mind and see what happens. I'm tempted to move more into creative writing and creative nonfiction because I don't live in America now and I'm not going to be living in America. So it's, you know, it's very easy to lose the feel of the ground if you don't live in a place. So it would be more of an academic exercise. But there are many other angles to it. You know, identity politics, for example, which is global. It's not just an American phenomenon. It's a global phenomenon. So who knows, maybe.
0: Hmm. Well, talking about your time as the in Straits Times, where you were bureau chief, during the first term of Donald Trump's presidency, some Americans I've spoken to at parties or gatherings, they say their neighborhoods feel safer under Mr. Trump. What else did you hear from his supporters and also detractors on the ground?
1: Basically, I find that everybody hears and believes what they want to believe. And there is no compromise and there's no middle ground at all. The middle has completely fallen out. There's also this phenomenon, and so it may be quite true. It depends on the neighborhood you live in. Sometimes the crime may have gone down. There is a obsession with quick fixes to problems. People at large, and it's not just America, but globally, I would say, and it's happening in India as well, you know, largest democracy in the world. People want simple answers to complex questions. And it is difficult to think beyond one's immediate horizon. And the implications of what is going on today, it's difficult for people to grasp that, to see beyond what's happening today. So I find a very tragic and potentially dangerous polarization, again, not just in America, but in places like India as well, where people just see what they want to see, believe what they want to believe, and they don't want to hear another perspective. They simply do not want to hear it. You know? And so they consume, they live in a media ecosystem, which basically is an echo chamber. It reinforces their own beliefs. They move along the same social circles, become tribal. Become very tribal and revert to their own, you know, imagined identities. And that's has been distressing to see.
0: Nirmal, Professor Tommy Koh, the Singaporean diplomat and scholar, says you should write your memoirs. How possible and probable is that? Because your tale would no doubt also talk about your mixed German-Indian parentage, no doubt.
1: Right, yes, he did suggest that, and I've been thinking about it. And he also told me I should write one book a year. And I told him I'd take him seriously, I'll do that. So last year, two books came out, so I have a little bit of leeway now, a little breathing space. But yeah, the memoir is a tricky thing, actually, because one's memory is also tricky. You know, there are empirical experiments which show that what you think you said at a particular moment of time was actually said by somebody else.
0: Yeah,
1: it's like the Seven Samurai, Kurosawa's film, where everybody has his own point of view, and they all saw the same thing. But they all saw something differently, right? So it's very tricky, but and there's so much I've done this, you know, fortunate touchwood life I've had as a foreign correspondent, seen so much that there would be lots and lots of stories. But I don't know. I have to mull it over in my mind. I think what the question of identity is also important. The fact that I'm of mixed race, half German, half Indian, grew up in India and worked across the world is quite interesting because, as I said before, we seem to be reverting to a sort of tribalism, and the question of identity has come to the fore in a way that I was never really concerned about when I grew up. Now, when I got to America, everything was about identity. And of course, in America, you can be whatever you want, but your identity is very important at the same time. And now it's become political. I think that is an interesting angle to look at if I were to write a memoir. So I'm tempted to do it, but I need to mull it over.
0: Okay. All right. So we'll just watch this space.
1: Watch this space.
0: Thank you, Nirmal, for being with me. Thank you.
1: Thank you so much. Wonderful.
0: The written word is one of his chief passions, and he has seven books to his name to prove it. I've been with Nirmal Ghosh, writer, poet, analyst, podcaster, and journalist. His debut volume of poems is titled The Weeds That Grow in Cemeteries. Find him on social media like Instagram or go to his official website at nirmalghosh.com. 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
6: Good evening, it's 5pm. Thank you so much for joining us on Singapore Today. I'm Vaishali Prabhakaran. This hour, we will look at the school June school holidays, which is just around the corner, actually next week. But are Singaporeans travelling differently this year amid rising costs, global uncertainties and changing travel habits? So we actually unpack the biggest travel trends shaping 2026 and what's influencing where people choose to go. And later in the hour on Asia Business, what's driving markets today? So we look at Middle East developments, a weaker US dollar and the latest moves across Asia. Also, how the AI boom is reshaping global energy demand. So do stay with us. This is Singapore Today on CNA 938. But first, here's the news. More than 4,500 police officers and security personnel have been deployed as the Shangri-La Dialogue gets underway in Singapore. Defence chiefs and senior officials from more than 40 countries are attending high-level meetings, with discussions expected to focus on global security challenges and evolving defence partnerships. In a first at the forum, Singapore Defence Minister Chan Chun Sing will co-host a breakfast meeting for his ASEAN counterparts. CNA's Aslam Shah reports.
7: Since the wee hours of Friday morning, officers have been beefing up security within and around Orange Grove Road. Vehicle checks, bomb sweeps, security barriers. All to ensure participant safety at the Shangri-La Dialogue. The public can also expect access restrictions around Anderson Road and Orange Grove Road, the vicinity of Shangri-La, Singapore. Singapore Defence Minister Chan Chun Sing arrived early in the morning and was seen speaking with officers on the ground. Manpower Minister Tan Si Ling was also spotted being welcomed by officials. This year's Premier Defence and Security Forum comes shortly after the ASEAN Summit in May, where Prime Minister Lawrence Wong called for ASEAN unity ahead of Singapore's chairmanship of the regional bloc next year. A notable feature this year is a breakfast meeting involving ASEAN defence leaders. The meeting will be co-hosted by Singapore and current ASEAN chair, the Philippines. Among the notable attendees is Vietnamese President Tho Lam, who is also in Singapore on a state visit. Other attendees include defence leaders from Japan, Australia and Qatar, as well as US War Secretary Pete Hegseth, who is making his fourth visit to the Indo-Pacific. Amid rising Indo-Pacific tensions, Singapore Defence Minister Chan at the recent Munich Security Conference spoke about the challenges of navigating a more divided world while finding common ground where possible. He's expected to further this conversation when speaking at the final plenary session titled Evolving Security Partnerships in a Fragmenting World. Throughout the day, closed-door meetings have been taking place among key defence figures. This year's dialogue is hosting 54 ministerial-level delegates and over 42 defence chiefs. Amid growing global uncertainty stemming from conflicts in the region and around the world, key discussions and decisions on global security could be taking place over the coming days.
6: Defence and deterrence are set to dominate discussions at the Shangri-La Dialogue, but there is also a growing focus on the humanitarian cost of conflict. Aid agencies warn that civilians are increasingly bearing the brunt of instability and prolonged wars. Mariana Spuljaric-Egger is the president of the International Committee of the Red Cross. She has been meeting leaders and trying to put the Geneva Conventions back in the conversation. She told CNA's Arnold Gay that the system is broken.
8: The ICRC still enjoys respect, but also support from all the state parties to the Geneva Conventions. Now, that doesn't mean that the law is not broken. First of all, we count a much higher number of conflicts today than 15 years ago, than 30 years ago. And this number is still on the rise. Mm-hmm. There are new technologies with a lot of potential to harm civilians. Mm-hmm. But more importantly, the way wars are conducted today exhibit a permissiveness in the interpretation of the rules of war. You often hear, there are no rules, we have to win this war. But fact is, there's never a lawless space. All states have obligations to comply with the law, as do all state, non-state armed groups. What I saw in Iran is a huge country, a very large population, a resourceful population, and a country that has the potential to escalate for a long time to come. The longer this situation continues, and if there is a renewed escalation from a humanitarian perspective, not only from an economic one, but from a humane perspective, the consequences will be disastrous and they would get easily out of control. So as far as I'm concerned, from where I sit, there's no alternative to de-escalation and to political negotiations.
6: Fair Price Group will expand its price freeze of essential items in its supermarkets to include more than 500 products from June to the end of August. It says the expanded price freeze comes as global economic uncertainty and supply chain strains persist. The broadened price freeze will also cover a greater variety of pantry staples, such as Fair Price house brand rice, cooking oil, eggs and vegetables, as well as senior and baby care products. Fair Price Group first froze prices on 100 everyday essentials in early April, before widening the effort to include more than 300 products and extending the price freeze to 31st May. Fair Price Group also says it will roll out tailored support

0: for a public preview on the 4th of July, with passenger service starting on the 12th of July. The opening also completes the loop, allowing trains to travel the entire circle without a designated terminal. A company called Union Yoga Ayurveda has been fined $15,000 for selling Ayurvedic pills containing lead above permitted levels. A company representative pleaded guilty to 3 counts of selling a medicinal product exceeding the allowed quantity of lead. The company imported and sold hundreds of bottles of the product called Maha Yogaraj Guglu from February to November 2024. Of the 37 people who bought it, two reportedly suffered adverse effects. One woman was hospitalized after developing anemia caused by lead poisoning, while another case emerged after the Health Sciences Authority warned the public about the product. The pills were also found to contain lead at levels exceeding the permissible limit by thousands of times. The company's directors say they bought the bottles of pills from India for $10 each and sold them at $47. They also admitted they had not sent the pills for testing. Disabled children will now have more suitable toys to play with after 20 local defence engineers modified more than 70 of the off-shelf products for them in a community project. The volunteer work by Singapore's Defence Development Agency is done after months of close collaboration with students and teachers at social service agency Rainbow Centre. As part of the project, DSO National Laboratories developed their own 3D printed switches, which allow children with physical and motor challenges to operate toys more easily. Support material has also been given to Rainbow Centre for them to print, repair and replace switches on demand at roughly 1/5 the cost of commercial alternatives. Organisers also add that existing products in the market can cost tens to hundreds of dollars each. Here's Senior Parliamentary Secretary for Social and Family Development, Eric Chua.
1: Play allows for an avenue for creative expression. Play also allows for social-emotional learning for our children, regardless of their abilities, to be able to learn to connect with one another, and to learn to play with their parents, and to also at the same time establish a bond with the persons that they play with. It is absolutely critical for learning. It is absolutely critical also for their own development.
0: And that's the news headlines anytime on CNA 938 and CNA.asia. Now let's take a quick look at the roads. Accident on the Tuas Road towards Keppel and Pioneer after Tuas Viaduct. Do avoid Lane 2. And also do keep a lookout for a vehicle breakdown in the KPE tunnel towards TPE after ECP. And also a couple of heavy traffic on the CTE towards AYE at PIE Changi exit. And also heavy traffic on the PIE towards Tuas at CTE SLE exit. So if you're on the roads, please do drive safe. And for today's weather, we're looking at cloudy for today, with temperatures ranging between 24 to 31 degrees Celsius.
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9: Both sides used missiles, drones and fighter jets before it ended with a ceasefire announcement.
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0: It's a Singapore Today top story with Daniel Martin.
2: I'm Vaishali Prabhakar in for Daniel Martin on Singapore Today. Now, the June holidays are just around the corner. In fact, they begin next Monday. And for many Singaporeans, that means it's time to pack their bags and head off on a well-earned break. But of course, planning a holiday today is not quite the same as it used to be, I think. From rising travel costs and concerns about extreme weather to, of course, changing travel habits and global uncertainties. You know, travelers have to weigh a lot more factors before booking that trip. But yet, travel remains a priority because a recent Skyscanner survey found that 90% of Singapore travelers plan to travel at least as much as they did last year, with 44% intending to travel even more. So, will you be traveling different for you? Will it be different for you this year? And are Singaporeans changing where they go, where they travel, and how much they're willing to spend? And to shed some light on these, we have Lavinia Rajaram, Expedia Group travel expert, joining us for this conversation. So, Lavinia, talk to us. Travelers today are navigating a much more uncertain landscape from, you know, geopolitical developments and climate-related disruptions. So how would you describe the travel environment in 2026 compared with previous years?
3: Good evening. So 2026 is not a weaker travel year. It is a more deliberate one, with travelers really looking for value, flexibility and confidence as they navigate such a complex environment. The big shift is really that people have not stopped traveling. So that's great news. We're seeing demand, and we're seeing demand for all the popular destinations. It is that they are traveling smarter, so they're comparing more carefully with pricing. They are timing their trips more strategically and really looking for destinations that feel easier, safer, and worth the spend.
2: And how do you think Singaporeans are responding to these changes? Do you see how, you know, you mentioned they are, you know, being more smart travelers. So how do they shift in choosing destination budgets or travel dates?
3: I think when we look at our Expedia data year on year, and specifically I'm looking for the summer, upcoming summer holidays and the year-end holidays, which are the two big windows where we see many Singaporeans travel. Our data is actually showing that we're seeing more concentrated destinations, the popular ones like Tokyo, Kuala Lumpur, Shanghai, among the top destinations that have been booked for the upcoming summer travel. The big standout this year is China. China demand is rising strongly. We're seeing that grow 40% year on year. So it's fantastic to see a variety of destinations come through, but China is the big trend that we're seeing for 2026.
2: I see. And also Japan, you know, Japan continues to be a favorite among Singapore travelers. So what is keeping destinations like Tokyo, Osaka, and all of these at the top of the list?
3: I think Japan still offers the sweet spot Singapore travelers love. It is familiar, but always fresh, easy to navigate. It's high quality and packed with seasonal variety. So it's one of the destinations you can go to any season of the year, and you still will love it. We place Tokyo, Osaka, Sapporo, as you mentioned, squarely in the core travel mix as the most popular cities. But Japan just continues to remain as top three destinations for Singaporeans throughout the year. I think with Japan, it's really about the food, the culture, the people, the overall experience. It's also a place for any age, whether you're single or a couple, family or multi-generational. It is the single most country that has held its appeal throughout each season. Makes you want to go back again and again.
2: Definitely. And we're also seeing strong interest in regional destinations such as Seoul and Bangkok. And so are travelers also prioritizing convenience and shorter travel times over more, you know, long haul trips? I think we used to be really excited about long haul trips, but I think it's going the opposite way now.
3: Certainly. I think it doesn't mean that long haul is off the table. It really means that travelers are becoming more selective. They want the long haul trips to feel really worth it, while the short haul is winning on ease and efficiency. And I think with the multiple long weekends that you have for Singapore, the easy weekend getaway, the shorter hauls and regional destinations like Bangkok, Taipei, Hong Kong, Seoul are the easy convenience for you to just get out for the weekend. Or even if it's a long weekend, you can do a 4-day trip and make it a really meaningful one. And flight times are not really long. So you're looking at an average of anywhere between 3 to 5 hours of flight time. And then you have the incredible Singapore Changi Airport that it's built for efficiency. So it really makes it easy for travelers to go in and out. And it's one of the biggest appeal.
2: And you mentioned earlier about, you know, China being at the top of the travel trend. So talk to us about that. Why is it suddenly gaining a lot of more traction from Singapore families and holidaymakers?
3: I think with China, what we're seeing this year is that it brought back the visa-free travel. It's also a place that we're seeing a lot more families go to. So it could be reunions, families wanting to go back and really look at their ancestral cities. And so that's really driving the demand. We're also seeing the other trend of bleisure happen. So many travelers going for business and then extending it for leisure travel. And that's also quite a rising trend that we're seeing year on year. And I think putting that all together, it's just attracting more people to want to go there and really learn a little bit more about China and navigating out of the popular destinations that they typically go to, like Hong Kong, Taipei, or Seoul. And I think that's the appeal that we're seeing this year with 40% year-on-year demand, especially for Singapore travelers.
2: And I must say, you know, previously, you know, $1,000 could get you to many places, but now traveling has become more expensive. So are travelers, based on your data, are they cutting back or are they simply becoming more strategic about when and where they spend their money?
3: Definitely more strategic, not necessarily less interested in wanting to travel. We released a flight report at the start of the year, which we call our Air Hex. And this has data which really tells you best days to travel, best time of the year to start your trip. This year, it really showed that based on the multiple data that we looked through, Friday is now the cheapest day to book your flights for Singapore travelers. So these are great tips that I'm sharing here. And this is really based on massaging the data and looking at billions and billions of data. Friday is the best day to book your flight. We also have introduced tools on our app that makes it really easy for anyone wanting to plan a trip. Firstly, we have the flight tracker in our app. So if you put in your destination, the tracker will tell you when flights are going up or when it goes down, it will send you an alert, which means it's the best time for you to book that flight. We've also added in a flight deals feature. So you can go in there and look for all the latest flight deals that have been added. So the tool will pull all the flight deals for the destinations that you're looking for. And then you can put alerts to it to tell you when the prices go up or down. So within the flight deals, you get anywhere between 20 to 25 to 30% off the typical fares that you would see.
2: Well, there you go. Friday, it's today, the best time for you to book your tickets. Yeah. And, you know, for me personally, Lavinia, I look at climate, you know, weather before booking my next travel. I mean, because we're in sunny Singapore, right? So how much is weather now influencing destination choices?
3: Weather is becoming a bigger consideration, especially when travelers are thinking about disruption, comfort, trip reliability. We see this because many travelers are adding insurance into their booking, because when a disruption happens, your insurance will help you with cancellations, refund, and airlines are also complying with that. We've also introduced what we call the Smart Travel Health Check this year. This is to actually really help spotlight destinations that are managing tourism responsibly, and we want to give them some recognition. So if you go onto our platform, there is this like a tick in the box, a green tick that really shows that these destinations are really managing over tourism, and they're doing a lot from a sustainability standpoint.
2: Oh, that's very useful. And would you say there seems to be a growing interest in quieter and nature-based holidays as well? Because, you know, back then, I mean, we always like packed itineraries, right? But now, are we looking for more like slow travel? Is slow travel something that's picking up steam?
3: We're seeing a few trends come through this year. Definitely the slow travel for different demographic of travelers. But the big trend that we're actually seeing is set jetting, which is a trend that we called out in our trends report, simply because people are seeing TV shows and movies and then wanting to go to those destinations. The second big appeal is actually concert tourism. So many travelers, including Singaporeans, immediately searching and booking their flights as soon as an artist would announce their tour. And we're seeing them want to actually go into other cities to watch their performance, even though they're coming to Singapore. Many of them taking the opportunity to explore a city and then catch the concert and be part of that vibe. So these are two big trends, but definitely that slowdown travel is part of that mix. But we're seeing like the last minute booking, weekend holidays, TV tourism and set jetting becoming the main trends that we're observing for Singapore travelers.
2: Wow. So, you know, previously it was social media that used to like influence travel choices, but now, you know, movies and concerts are also taking up that big part, is it?
3: Definitely. And this year we have the big sporting events like the World Cup is happening. So many travelers are probably seeking to travel to watch the biggest sporting events. We've seen that in many other seasons of different sporting events. You have the Olympics that would come around, the NBA. We've seen rugby come true. And so sports tourism is in that mix together with TV tourism and concert tourism. So it's a great way for tourism dollars to grow for countries and to attract travelers to come and visit their cities and destination.
2: For sure. And I would think that food as well is something that people will travel to. Do you see that becoming a trend, having any potential for that?
3: I think with Asians, especially Singaporeans, food is definitely top of our list. And you would find that's why I think many of the regional destinations like Bangkok, Tokyo, Kuala Lumpur, trend, because you can go to these destinations, it's a melting pot of culture. You get that experience, you get fantastic people, fantastic food, and beautiful cities to explore. So yes, food is definitely one of the appeals of planning a trip.
2: Well, I am that traveler. So, yeah. And Lavinia, would you say that travelers are now starting to avoid peak travel periods? It's like June holidays to either, you know, save money or avoid crowds. Are you seeing that trend?
3: I think we are seeing more travelers look for smarter timing. As mentioned earlier, our AirHacks report tells you the best times for you to be traveling, the best months for you to be avoiding, and the most affordable months. So with that data, we had Friday as the best day for you to be booking your flight. Tuesday is actually the least busy day to start your journey. So you book your flight on a Friday, you start your journey on a Tuesday, which then you avoid the crowd. August is actually the most affordable month for international travel, where we've seen fares more than 25% lower than your December period. So it is less about people abandoning peak travel entirely and more about them shifting towards the shoulder period, so the quieter days and better value booking windows where they can.
2: Definitely. And with so many travel options available, do staycations still hold appeal, or are they becoming less of a priority?
3: I think yes, but more as a selective option than it is the main story for Singapore travelers. Our data still shows that staycation is in the mix for the March school holidays specifically, and then alongside destinations like Bangkok, Kuala Lumpur, and Bali because they're so close to home, which shows staycation still have a role for shorter breaks than and a quick reset. But overall, outbound appetite is clearly strong among Singapore travelers.
2: And for those still deciding whether to travel this year, is now a good time to book, or would you advise waiting for better deals and more certainty?
3: I think my advice would be to book smart, not late. We have, as mentioned, we have evolved our Expedia app to really make it the one place to go to book all your destinations and your holiday needs. It is the one-stop shop for booking all your travel needs. And we have introduced efficient AI capabilities to help navigate your travel planning. So the first thing I said was the flight tracker and then the flight deals. Those help you with fares that fits your budget and your date, especially for the school holiday period or the high demand season. It is worth locking it in rather than waiting for a perfect certainty.
2: And looking to the rest of this year, what travel trends should we be actually watching out for?
3: I think first, continued strength in regional Asia, particularly destinations that offer easy access, strong value, the broad family appeal for Singaporeans. Second, more experience-led travel with trends like set jetting, as I mentioned, sports-inspired trips, reading retreats, hotel hopping are now shaping traveler choices. Third, more focus on confidence and resilience. I think travelers will continue rewarding destinations that feel easy to book, easy to navigate, and better prepared for disruptions, and places closer to home seem to build the appeal. And for Singapore specifically, I would keep a close eye on China because that 40% year-on-year rise suggests it has real momentum.
2: Well, there you go. Thank you so much, Lavinia, for sharing your insights. That was Lavinia Rajaram, Expedia Group Travel Expert. And this has been Singapore Today. I'm Vaishali Prabhakaran.
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5: 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Understand Asia.
2: The US and Iran are reportedly moving closer to the deal with the potential breakthrough, depending on approval from President Donald Trump. Media reports quoting officials say the two sides have agreed to a memorandum of understanding. Sources say the proposed agreement would extend the ceasefire by 60 days. This could potentially keep the Strait of Hormuz open to commercial shipping, while talks continue on Iran's nuclear program. Iranian state media, however, say the agreement has yet to be finalized. U.S. Vice President J.D. Vance says negotiators are still working through several sticking points, although he believes a deal is close. Security challenges in Asia and the wider Indo-Pacific are expected to take center stage at the Shangri-La Dialogue in Singapore. And for this report, we will be having CNA's Glenda Chong.
6: Ministers and military chiefs from more than 40 countries are attending Asia's premier defense summit, including U.S. Defense Secretary Pete Hegseth. Now, his address tomorrow will be closely watched for clues on the future of U.S.-China relations following President Donald Trump's recent visit to Beijing and as tensions continue to simmer over Taiwan. China is sending a delegation led by Major General Meng Xiangqing from the National Defense University. Chinese military scholars are expected to outline Beijing's security positions at the annual security summit. Now, Asian governments will be looking for signs of progress towards ending the war in Iran amid concerns over the impact on U.S. security commitments in the region, as well as global trade flows and energy prices. Ahead of the summit, the organizer, the International Institute for Strategic Studies, warned the region risks, quote, sleepwalking into instability, citing growing military competition, a nuclear arms race with no rule book, and unresolved flashpoints, including Taiwan and the South China Sea.
2: Malaysia's immigration system suffered a nationwide outage for about 5 hours yesterday morning. This led to major delays at checkpoints across the country, including the Johor-Singapore land border. Tens of thousands of travellers faced long queues between 4:30 a.m. and 9:30 a.m. on Thursday. Immigration officers had to also switch to manual processing as computer systems, auto gates and facial recognition services went offline. Officials say the disruption affected most of Malaysia's 114 immigration checkpoints. The incident marks the second major system crash in just over a month. Authorities say the 30-year-old immigration system will be replaced by a new digital platform by 2028, but warned similar disruptions could happen until then. Singapore and the surrounding region are expected to experience warmer and drier weather in the second half of the year, raising the risk of transboundary haze. Susan Ng tells us why.
6: Ministers and military chiefs from more than 40 countries are attending Asia's premier defense summit, including U.S. Defense Secretary Pete Hegseth.
7: That's because of the El Nino weather pattern, which often brings hotter and drier conditions to Southeast Asia. El Nino tends to have the greatest impact during the southwest monsoon season from June to September. It is expected to begin at moderate strength, but could intensify around August, in combination with another weather pattern called a positive Indian Ocean dipole. The dry season could last through October. This increases the likelihood of peatland and vegetation fires in the region, possibly leading to transboundary haze. Singapore authorities say they're prepared to activate response plans if air quality deteriorates.
2: When Singapore's Circle Line is completed in July, trains will display their direction as clockwise or anti-clockwise rather than by station. Currently, as the CCL does not operate as a complete loop, trains display their direction by indicating the final station, such as Harbourfront or Dhoby Ghaut. To help commuters get used to the new system ahead of the opening, the updated wayfinding signs will appear at Promenade, Esplanade, Bonavista and Paya Lebar stations from today. Keppel, Cantonment and Prince Edward Road stations will all be open for a public preview on the 4th of July, with passenger service starting on the 12th of July. Their opening also completes the loop, allowing trains to travel the entire circle without a designated terminal. FairPrice Group is expanding its price freeze of essential items to more than 500 products from the 1st of June to the end of August. The move comes amid ongoing global economic uncertainty and supply chain pressures. The price freeze will also cover a wider range of staples, including rice, cooking oil, eggs, vegetables, as well as senior and baby care items. FairPrice first froze prices on 100 essentials in April before extending the initiative to more than 300 products. Group Chief Executive Vipul Chawla says this will help protect household budgets. NTUC Secretary General Ng Chi Meng says the move will also give families greater certainty as they manage rising cost of living. And that's headlines anytime on CNA 938 and CNA.asia. Asia Business on CNA 938. China's export prices rose at their fastest pace in 3 years, driven by higher energy costs and booming demand for AI-related technology. Overall, export prices climbed 5% in April from a year ago. That was a sharp turnaround after years of declines. The strongest gains were seen in mineral fuels, including petroleum products, which jumped 22%. Fertilizer prices were also up 17%, reflecting higher natural gas costs. And the global rush to build AI infrastructure has also pushed up chip prices, lifting the value of electronics and machinery exports by more than 20%. But the gains were not broad-based. Prices for many traditional manufactured goods, including textiles and plastics, continue to fall. Anthropic has taken over OpenAI as the most valuable artificial intelligence startup following its latest funding round. It could also be its last private fundraising before debuting on public markets. CNA's Elizabeth Ngo has more.
8: The Claude chatbot maker raised $65 billion, valuing the company just short of $1 trillion. That's almost triple its latest valuation in February. And that also eclipses OpenAI's estimated worth of $852 billion. Anthropic's projected annual revenue crossed $47 billion earlier this month. It's unprecedented for a startup of that size. Well, its AI tools have surged in popularity, particularly among software developers and workplace customers. And that has given it an edge over its rival, OpenAI. The company's Claude Mythos sparked concerns around the world over its cybersecurity capabilities and was only released to a limited group of partners. And it was also released the very latest version of its Claude model, Opus A 4.8. Now, the company said that it was more likely to flag uncertainties and less likely to make unsupported claims. Well, backers, they're now taking stakes in the firm ahead of an IPO expected this year. Altimeter Capital and Sequoia Capital helped lead the latest funding round. GIC and Temasek also took part. Well, the world's three leading memory makers, Micron, Samsung and SK Hynix, joined the round as well. The investment highlights increasingly close ties between AI startups, chip makers and cloud providers.
2: Asia-Pacific markets are seeing positive trade and investors keep an eye on the Middle East conflict. The tech rally is also gaining steam again. In South Korea, investors are examining data that showed industrial output losing ground in April, with retail sales sliding amid economic uncertainties resulting from the Middle East conflict. The Bank of Korea has also kept its benchmark interest rate unchanged, warning of higher inflation. Meanwhile, price pressures in Tokyo unexpectedly cooled for a sixth straight month, complicating the Bank of Japan's rate hike path. And turning to local stock market, Singapore shares closed higher with the STI up 1% to 5,038. AEM, a semiconductor solutions provider, was among the top advances, gaining 7.2% to $10.40. Palm oil firm Wilmar International was another stock in focus. Shares of Wilmar recovered 5.9% to $3.59 as the company is being investigated by Indonesian authorities for suspected under-invoicing of shipments. And ST Engineering, which is involved in commercial and defense aerospace, rose 3.1% to $11.38. Now, for the latest on the markets and the economy on today's Singapore Today, I'm joined by Max Bonduri, founder and CEO of SGMC Capital. Now, Max, do tell us, how have Asian markets performed today amid hopes that a U.S.-Iran agreement could ease tensions in the Middle East?
9: It's been another solid trading day here in Asia, also on the back of a good close from the U.S. Once again, the main winner was South Korea, with the Kospi up nearly 3.5%, more than 3.5%, actually. It's actually doubled year-to-date, some incredible results. The Nikkei closed up 2.5%. China was a little bit more subdued, closing about minus 0.5%, with Hang Seng closing up about 0.7%. But overall, what we're seeing is risk sentiment continues to remain positive, continues to help raising valuations across the equity space, and we're seeing that as well in Asia.
2: And how have oil prices gone today as markets watch whether a potential ceasefire extension could eventually restore energy flows through the Strait of Hormuz?
9: Oil prices are hovering around the lows of the recent trends. So they've actually been trading between $90 and $110 over the last 2 months, roughly. And we're now trading just at the bottom of that, just below $90. Clearly, the headlines that are coming out from the geopolitical fronts are going to be weighing on oil, and any kind of positive development is likely to further increase the downward spiral of the commodity. But of course, we have seen in the past that headlines turn pretty quickly, and so also oil can. But overall, we feel that in the current environment, the pressure for oil is to continue to move lower.
2: And now the US dollar is also heading for a weekly loss as investors move away from safe haven assets. So what is driving the weaker dollar right now?
9: Well, you're correct when you say that it's mostly the risk environment. Clearly, we have been on a risk-on environment over the last trading days, and that has not helped the greenback, and that's why we're seeing DXY falling, and the value, of course, of the dollar falling. Overall, there's another few factors as well, because if you look at the inflation data, it came recently roughly in line with expectations, so the worst fears of some of the investors were not materialized, and hence that also helped for a further depreciation of the dollar. But if you see in terms of actual move, it's not been a great magnitude, not particularly strong either which way. But clearly, if the risk-on environment continues, there is further room available for dollar to depreciate further from current valuations.
2: Now let's talk about China. China's export prices actually rose 5% in April, their fastest pace in 3 years, driven by higher energy costs and, of course, stronger demand for tech products. So could this start feeding inflation into the rest of the world, Max?
9: Well, this is one more hint and data point that shows that inflationary pressures remain worldwide. And we have seen it here, of course, also coming out from Chinese exports. Clearly, one must also realize that a lot of that was due to energy costs increasing. You have mentioned that earlier. So clearly, that is something which is impacting the overall prices of the exports. But in general, what we're seeing is an inflationary trend, which has been due to the fact that there's been very high demand, especially in some sectors of the economy, whether that's AI and semiconductors. We're clearly seeing that. And energy prices and geopolitical pressures are adding inflationary pressures here. And therefore, this could be something that we could keep seeing over the coming quarters.
2: Definitely. And Tokyo's core inflation stayed below the Bank of Japan's 2% target for a fourth straight month in May, while factory output rebounded on strong AI-driven demand. So is the economy proving more resilient than expected despite these rising cost pressures?
9: Well, Japan has actually been performing extremely well. And also from a corporate point of view, they've been managing cost pressures extremely well. And you're seeing that exactly in the data that you've been mentioning. Let's keep in mind that also clearly its exports are very important for Japan, but it's an economy, especially from the equity point of view, which remains particularly reliant on its own economy. So there's a lot of shareholding within Japan itself. But overall, what you're saying is that, yes, it seems like, and we have seeing actually, that the Japanese economy has been performing better than expected. And that was against a number of headwinds, because we all knew that the BOJ was eventually did have to hike. And clearly, that's not something which normally helps the economy. But thanks to the strong demand that we have seen materializing across the board for a number of Japanese manufacturers and Japanese products, especially again within the AI and tech and semiconductor space that we have talked about, they have actually managed to manage the situation quite well, and actually a lot better than some of the other economies.
2: And Japanese trading house Mitsui is also looking to invest in LNG projects across the Middle East, the US, and Australia, as rising power demand from data centers fuels the need for more energy. So how much is the AI boom actually reshaping global energy demand?
9: This is going to be an incredible factor, an incredible trend that we're going to be seeing over the coming years. So it's something that's going to be staying with us. This huge demand for AI processing overall is going to be needing a huge energy supply. And especially in an environment where you have seen what is happening with oil prices because of geopolitical tensions, companies and countries overall will need to look for efficient and available alternative sources of energy. We are seeing that, of course, a lot of companies are talking about nuclear energy. We're seeing LNGs, of course, within the alternative space. But overall, what you're going to be seeing is a rush, actually, in a hunt to look for alternative, affordable, and especially reliable sources of energy, because you're going to be needing more and more of those going forward because of the huge demand that this AI revolution is going to bring with it.
2: Now, Max, let's come back to Singapore. Well, Singapore shares close higher with the SDI up 1% to 5,038 points. So where were today's winners, losers, and most traded stock?
9: I think it's important to note, in addition, of course, to the tech names that we already mentioned, it was quite interesting to see how some of the REITs have actually performed quite well. So Mapletree Logistics was up more than 2.5, City Development was up 2. And I think this is also on the back of rates gradually coming down in the US and overall also clearly in Singapore, then some of these dividend yielding names have actually been performing quite well. And again, this could be something which could continue to support them during going forward.
2: And finally, are there any some big business and financial developments that we should be looking out for next week?
9: Well, the most interesting thing to look at is clearly that we have a number of equity indices, and especially the American one, the Nasdaq and the S&P, at all-time highs. So it's going to be a very important question of how we're going to be ending the week today and how we're going to be starting it next week, because clearly you're going to get more and more investors starting to pile into this, and we're going to see how long this can be sustained.
2: Thank you so much, Max, for sharing your insights. That was Max Monduri, founder and CEO of SGMC Capital. That was the latest on Asian markets and the economy here on Singapore Today. Now, let's take a quick look at the roads. We are looking at an accident on the AYE towards MCE after Jurong Town Hall Road with congestion till Yuan Ching. Please do avoid lane 1. And also an accident on the PIE towards Tuas after Jalan Eunos with congestion till Bedok North Avenue 3. Do avoid lane 2 as well. And also, do keep a lookout for heavy traffic on the CTE towards SLE between Ang Mo Kio Avenue 3 and Braddell Road, and heavy traffic on the CTE towards AYE at PIE Changi exit.
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16: Late morning into lunchtime. I'm Cheryl Goh. I'll keep you company for midday 10 to 2. 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
2: I'm Vaishali Prabhakaran in for Daniel Martin on Singapore Today. Now, more condominiums in Singapore are exploring solar panels as electricity costs rise and sustainability becomes a bigger priority, especially in today's climate crisis. So here's CNA's Pocock King with more.
1: More condominium dwellers are turning to solar power to cut electricity bills amid the global energy shortage. Some installation companies have seen interest grow up to four times in April compared to January. But widespread adoption remains a challenge, from space constraints to cumbersome approval processes.
2: The number of private residential buildings with solar panels has more than quadrupled over the past 5 years. This is from about 1,400 in 2020 to nearly 7,000 this year. So should your condo go solar? So I spoke with Professor Lee Kwan Oak, Deputy Head at the Department of Real Estate at NUS Business School. She began by explaining which condominiums stand to benefit most from solar panels.
3: I think we should consider it, but only selectively. Solar is more likely to make sense for estates with enough usable roof space, limited shading, and significant common area electricity consumption. For example, if your condo has multiple lifts, water pumps, lighting, car park system, and recreational facilities, then there may be enough common electricity demand for solar to make a meaningful contribution. But this is not one-size-fits-all sort of policy or the tool. A very tall condominium may have many units and high electricity demand, but the roof area may be quite small. And that roof may be already be occupied by water tanks, mechanical systems, or the maintenance access routes. So I would say we should consider at least the access feasibility, but I would not say every condo should automatically install solar panels.
2: I see. So that means going solar, you know, reducing electricity costs for condos in the long run, especially for like the ones that you mentioned, you know, common areas like lifts and lighting and water pumps, that can still be possible.
3: Yes, I think the solar usually helps offset common area electricity. Again, the basement ventilation, car park systems, corridor lights, you know, lifts, pumps, swimming pool systems, gyms, and clubhouse facilities. It usually does not directly reduce the electricity bill inside each individual apartment. So residents should not expect their personal utility bill to immediately fall just because the panels are installed on the roof. So benefit is more indirect. So if the MCSD spends less on common area electricity, that reduces the pressure on the management fund. Over time, it may help stabilize maintenance fees or to free up the money for other estate improvements.
2: Definitely. And, you know, as we mentioned about cost, we have to talk about how installing solar panels can also be costly up front, right? So how long would it usually take for a condo to start seeing savings? And how much does it usually cost for solar panels to be set up?
3: So it really depends, you know, how you set up this financing. So it takes the time taking is not like so long, right? So it's it can be like several months. If you do really quick, then actually the time is quite short. So it's not about the physical instrument that takes time. Actually, the time consuming kind of process is that you get consensus among your condo residents, because you need to pass voting of the residents. You know, this is a democratic system. Then the residents should agree on this, and you need to really think about how to justify using your sinking fund. So that actually takes a lot of time.
2: For sure. And I think in the article that we saw, you know, one of the condos, Grandeur 8, actually started using the solar panels and they were able to save about $6,000 in electricity costs a month, you know, with the residents approving it. So I think that's quite a lot. And Prof Lee, what would you say are the key factors that we need to evaluate before deciding whether solar panels are worth installing?
3: So there are at least four different areas that we have to evaluate. The first one is a technical feasibility. How much usable roof space is available in your condo? Is the shading from nearby buildings? Is the roof structurally suitable? Is waterproofing in good condition? Are there already water tanks, other mechanical equipment, or access routes on the rooftop? The second one is a financial feasibility. What is the installation cost? What is the expected electricity generation? How much can be saved from the common area electricity? What is the payback period? And what assumptions are being made about future electricity tariffs? Third is a governance feasibility. Like I say, residents need to understand who pays, who benefits, what risk exists, and what happens over the lifetime of the system. This is especially important because the benefits are shared through the MCST, not through each household's private utility bill. The last one is a timing. I think we already talked about this, but if the estate is already planning roof repairs or waterproofing works, that may not be the best time to consider solar. You do not want to install panels and then remove them shortly after because the roof needs major works.
2: Absolutely. And would you say it would be easier to install for newer condominiums rather than older ones?
3: Again, it really depends the shape of your condos because if you think about the Singapore's sort of land constraint, and then you can think about the feasible sort of space is a roof, apparently, especially for the condos, right? But the rooftops may not be very large, for a certain type of condos, especially even though it may be really tall buildings, but the roof space may be very small. The low rise, more spread out development with a large roof areas, these are the good ones, and they are more suitable. And they then a very tall tower with a small rooftop, as I mentioned. And, going back to your question, the new versus old condos, in fact, the old condos are a little bit more suitable in that sense because they tend to have a little bit low rise and then they are more spread out and then they tend to have a larger roof areas than the new condos.
2: That was Professor Lee Kwan Oak, Deputy Head at the Department of Real Estate at NUS Business School. This has been Singapore Today.
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2: Good evening, it's 6 p.m. Thank you so much for joining us on Singapore Today. I'm Vashali Prabhakaran, sitting in for Daniel Martin. Now, are you still figuring out what to watch this long weekend? Well, from the return of The Mandalorian and Grogu on the big screen to a new Korean zombie thriller that's already creating buzz. So we revisit our chat with 8 Days editor Douglas Sung for the latest cinema and streaming picks worth adding to your watch list. So do stay tuned. This is Singapore Today on CNA 938. But first, here's the news. More than 4,500 police officers and security personnel have been deployed as the Shangri-La dialogue gets underway in Singapore. Defence chiefs and senior officials from more than 40 countries are attending high-level meetings, with discussions expected to focus on global security challenges and evolving defence partnerships. In a first at the forum, Singapore Defence Minister Chan Chun Sing will co-host a breakfast meeting for his ASEAN counterparts. CNA's Aslam Shah reports.
6: Since the wee hours of Friday morning, officers have been beefing up security within and around Orange Grove Road. Vehicle checks, bomb sweeps, security barriers. All to ensure participant safety at the Shangri-La Dialogue. The public can also expect access restrictions around Anderson Road and Orange Grove Road, the vicinity of Shangri-La, Singapore. Singapore Defence Minister Chan Chun Sing arrived early in the morning and was seen speaking with officers on the ground. Manpower Minister Tan Si Leng was also spotted being welcomed by officials. This year's Premier Defence and Security Forum comes shortly after the ASEAN Summit in May, where Prime Minister Lawrence Wong called for ASEAN unity ahead of Singapore's chairmanship of the regional bloc next year. A notable feature this year is a breakfast meeting involving ASEAN defence leaders. The meeting will be co-hosted by Singapore and current ASEAN chair, the Philippines. Among the notable attendees is Vietnamese President Tho Lam, who is also in Singapore on a state visit. Other attendees include defence leaders from Japan, Australia and Qatar, as well as US War Secretary Pete Hegseth, who's making his fourth visit to the Indo-Pacific. Amid rising Indo-Pacific tensions, Singapore Defence Minister Chan at the recent Munich Security Conference spoke about the challenges of navigating a more divided world while finding common ground where possible. He's expected to further this conversation when speaking at the final plenary session titled Evolving Security Partnerships in a Fragmenting World. Throughout the day, closed-door meetings have been taking place among key defence figures. This year's dialogue is hosting 54 ministerial-level delegates and over 42 defence chiefs. Amid growing global uncertainty stemming from conflicts in the region and around the world, key discussions and decisions on global security could be taking place over the coming days.
2: Singapore and the US have reaffirmed their mutually beneficial and long-standing bilateral defence partnership. Defence Minister Chan Chun Sing met his US counterpart Pete Hegseth on the sidelines of the Shangri-La dialogue. They exchanged views on global and regional security developments and discussed how they can strengthen defence cooperation. Mr. Chan also expressed appreciation for the long-standing support of the Singapore Armed Forces training in the US and for its technology access. Secretary Hegseth's visit also underscores the strength of the bilateral defence partnership between the two sides. This year also marks the 60th anniversary of Singapore-US diplomatic relations. SMRT will offer free advertising spaces at its platforms and bus stops for selected charities to raise awareness for their causes. This is part of a three-year contribution of up to $1 million by the Culture, Community and Youth Ministry to encourage more Singaporeans to donate or do volunteer work. Charities, particularly those with institutions of public character status, will be able to run outreach and fundraising campaigns across SMRT's rail network. This includes the North, South, East, West and Circle lines, as well as the Bukit Panjang LRT line. SMRT has also inked a new partnership with National Gallery Singapore to promote art, culture and public engagement on its network. Here's Acting Minister for Culture, Community and Youth, David New.
7: Every day, over 3 million journeys are made on SMRT's networks. That's 3 million moments. Moments of commuting, of moving, of quiet reflection. It's happening all across the arteries of our city. What if this could be something more? What if the spaces that we pass through every day could inspire, provoke thought, and deepen our sense of who we are as Singaporeans?
2: When Singapore's Circle Line is completed in July, trains will display their direction as clockwise or anti-clockwise, rather than by station. Currently, as the CCL does not operate as a complete loop, trains display their direction as indicating the final station, such as Harbourfront or Dhoby Ghaut. To help commuters get used to the new system ahead of the opening, the updated wayfinding signs will appear at Promenade, Esplanade, Bonavista and Paya Lebar stations from today. Keppel, Cantonment and Prince Edward Road stations will be open for a public preview on the 4th of July, with passenger service starting on the 12th of July. The opening also completes the loop, allowing trains to travel the entire circle without a designated terminal. Disabled children will now have more suitable toys to play with after 20 local defence engineers modified more than 70 off-the-shelf products for them in a community project. The volunteer work by Singapore's Defence Development Agency is done after months of close collaboration with students and teachers at social service agency Rainbow Centre. As part of the project, DSO National Laboratories developed their own 3D printed switches, which will allow children with physical

0: Families staying strong during tough times. 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
1: But it's a lot more about understanding her perspective as well.
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1: Yeah, looking for who will understand my perspective. 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
5: El Niño is a natural phenomenon that heats up parts of the Pacific Ocean. And it typically occurs every 3 to 5 years and can last up to a year, disrupting weather patterns worldwide. And that could bring heavier rainfall to the Pacific coast of the Americas or disrupt the East Asian monsoon, increasing the risk of flooding in southern China and drought in other regions and potentially affect crop harvests. Chinese officials say El Niño has been rapidly developing this spring and summer, and it's likely to enhance precipitation south of the Yangtze River, while temperatures across much of China are forecast to stay above normal. Meanwhile, India says El Niño could push monsoon rains below average for the first time in 3 years, raising concerns over farm output and economic growth as the country battles inflation linked to the Middle East conflict. India has recorded below-average rainfall during previous El Niño years and at times triggering severe droughts that destroyed crops and forced curbs on grain exports. Singapore's Met Agency says El Niño conditions are expected to bring hotter and drier conditions to Southeast Asia, increasing the risk of peatland and vegetation fires, as well as raising the likelihood of transboundary haze. The climate pattern is forecast to influence Singapore's weather from June to October.
4: And that's the news. Headlines anytime on CNA 938 and CNA.asia. Now, let's take a quick look at the roads. There's been an accident on the AYE towards MCE after Jurong Town Hall Road with congestion till Yuan Ching. Please do avoid Lane 1. And also an accident on the PIE towards Tuas after Jalan Yunos with congestion till Bedok North Avenue 3. Do avoid Lane 2. And also do keep a lookout for a vehicle breakdown on the BKE towards PIE before SLE. And another vehicle breakdown on the PIE towards Changi after Thompson Road. And also heavy traffic on the BKE towards Woodlands at Woodlands Road exit. And also heavy traffic on the ECP towards Changi between Marine Parade and Fort Road. And for today's weather, we are looking at cloudy for tonight, but for tomorrow, it will be also around partly cloudy as well. So temperatures are ranging between 26 to 34 degrees Celsius.
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4: Thank you so much for joining us on Singapore Today. I'm Vaishali Prabhakaran in for Daniel Martin. Now, with the long weekend here, many of us may be heading to the cinemas. And earlier this week, Daniel Martin caught up with 8 Days editor Douglas Sung to talk about the biggest new movie releases hitting the big screen, from The Mandalorian and Grogu to Korean zombie thriller Colony.
7: We've all heard stories of the Mandalorian bounty hunter and a child.
8: I only hunt Imperial war criminals. I'll take out every bad guy in your deck of cards.
9: That's right. The Mandalorian and Grogu is the name of the film, which opened last Thursday, 21st May. It's rated PG-13. Jon Favreau is directing. Of course, he's been at the helm of the Mandalorian series on Disney Plus, which proved, at least in season 1 and 2, to be a real flashpoint and success for both the Disney Plus platform as well as the Star Wars franchise as a whole. Pedro Pascal became a household name because of it, and now we all know Grogu as well. Hello to Douglas Sung. How are you, sir?
10: Fine. Thanks for having me again.
9: Absolute pleasure. Every time there's a chance for a long weekend, I know my listeners want to go out and grab the best, and you've always had a chance to speak to the cast and the directors and do the reviews, so you can give some real insight about this very interesting first ever Star Wars movie.

0: movie in 7 years, and it plays, I think, like a couple of episodes of the TV show strung together.
1: Yeah, yeah, it does. It does. 4 episodes, in fact. The regular Mandalorian episode is about, what, 30? The shortest it has, like, half an hour to 45 minutes, yeah. So it's about 4 episodes. It's not a bad thing, you know, because I think the Mandalorian, some of the best episodes are mini movies, so it makes sense that, you know, it transitioned to the big screen.
0: Okay, but that's interesting that you say that, because in a recent interview, Jon Favreau himself was asked, like, hey, so why do you think that y'all got the green light to do this? And he says, I don't know why Disney asked us to make this. He got into a bit of trouble. I think he'll get into a bit of trouble for that. But, like, I think in his mind, it was a televised serial, and the idea of converting a televised serial into a movie doesn't always work. Sure, with your Star Trek and all that, it can work, but can other TV series jump to the big screen successfully? Maybe Sex and the City for the first movie. I can't think of any recent ones.
1: Well, I can think of Mission Impossible. That was a 60s TV series, and Tom Cruise took it to the next level.
0: That's a classic example. He brought it back from the depths, so to speak. He was retired, right?
1: Yeah. So Mission Impossible, it's not impossible. It's not impossible to make a good movie from a TV series. It's just, you know, at the end of the day, whether it's a good movie or a bad movie.
0: Oh, no, I'm not saying good or bad.
1: And in the case of Mandalorian and Grogu, in the case of this movie, Mandalorian and Grogu, it just, to me, I'm a fan of Star Wars to the extent that I buy a lot of the merchandise.
0: Same.
1: Not toys. I exclude my wife had banned me from buying toys. Just t-shirts and, you know, mostly t-shirts and
0: here's my favorite. If you're a real Star Wars fan like me as well, and a lot of my friends, here's my best tip for you to buy something. Do you know they make chopsticks in the form of lightsabers? So you can have lightsaber chopsticks to eat instant noodles. Very fun.
1: I think I've seen those before, but it's tempting. I might consider getting them.
0: One green, one red. Two sets.
1: The force. I don't know how big a geek you are, but I'm jealous, man.
0: I've got a separate room where I hide away all my collectibles, and I also rent a storage space to store my collectibles.
1: Okay, I'm not that fanatic. Okay, I draw the line there.
0: Will I be buying Mandalorian and Grogu stuff? Because I did when the series first came out. Beskar became a thing. The helmet became a thing again. Of course, little Grogu, before we knew his name, everybody was calling him Baby Yoda. All right. When I asked, you know, about TV series converting to movies, I'm not saying TV bad, movie good. I'm saying, like, the style that they have in terms of the pacing, and maybe it might not translate cinematically if it comes from a serialized format.
1: Yeah. Yeah, it does feel a bit episodic. I mean, the fact that we can say it feels like it's a few episodes stitched together, it just sense. I mean, you've seen the series, you know when the credits will come in and when the end credits will kick in. You know, you sort of have, you get a sense of the pacing, and you know where the stitches are. So we've been pampered the last few years with 3 seasons of Mandalorian, and we know where.
0: And we'll all ignore how it begins, Boba Fett. Okay, Book of Boba Fett is to be ignored, everybody.
1: I think everybody tries to forget about that. They're trying to use the force to forget.
0: They've tried to up the ante by adding some big names. We've got Sigourney Weaver, who is, of course, a longtime science fiction icon herself, and Jeremy Allen White. The movie, we've seen some box office receipts coming out from the US, and its ratings on Rotten Tomatoes as well. So after a week of living in Singapore, what do you think? I think this plays to me more like, they should have called it The Adventures of the Mandalorian and Grogu. It felt like a small little lovely charming story, but definitely not on the scale of like a Star Wars movie, which I liked actually. It was refreshing.
1: Yeah. To me, it's a standalone episode, a glorified episode. And, you know, you don't need to do too much homework. You just go in, know the guy in the heavy metal armor and a star baby and an alien baby go on this adventure. It's a standalone movie, but I also felt that if being Star Wars, right, is a Star Wars story, it felt like at the end of the day, it's a toy commercial, a 2-hour toy commercial.
0: Really?
1: Because before I watched the movie, there was a pop up downstairs, right, at Lidl.
0: Yes.
1: And we my wife bought a f- okay we I would say my wife we bought a few items, t-shirts, and I think she bought a Grogu keychain, which is now attached to her bag.
0: That's adorable.
1: So it just...
0: Lovable can do it.
1: And after the movie, you feel like buying more stuff.
0: Grogu was making appearances. He was at the Oscars. He was at, you know, he was doing his rounds.
1: Yeah. He's super cute. You can't get angry at the movie too much, right?
0: You can't?
1: So every time every time you get, you know, you say, oh, the pacing is off, then you, they cut to Grogu acting cute. Oh, okay, okay, okay. So you're forgiven, you're forgiven.
0: The thing is,
1: you know, it's like
0: the movie is, I mean, the movie has a lot to live up to because the flopsy-turviness of Book of Boba Fett, the third season, which not many people loved. This is essentially the third season, Redux La. And also, when it first came out, it was credited for saving the Star Wars franchise after the first round of the trilogy did not live up to expectations. This was supposed to set and chart the course for the new direction of Star Wars. Do you get the sense that it's trying to lay the foundation for that?
1: No, I think it's just filling space. It's just, it's just because I think to me the best Star Wars series is still Andor.
0: Yeah, of course.
1: Right now,
0: yeah,
1: and
0: they did it.
1: I mean, it gets a very heavy going show, but you know, once you watch it, you can't forget about it.
0: But still,
1: and because Rogue One is such a and Mandalorian just feel Mandalorian Grogu just feels like
0: a side quest.
1: Side quest, yes, side quest, and just pleasant enough distraction.
0: And it's, you know, fun to go through the Star Wars universe and not feel like it's always about the Skywalkers and the
1: Yeah, Sith. I mean the space is so big. It's a waste of space if you just focus on the Skywalkers, right?
0: Yeah,
1: so,
0: don't focus on the little green guy who does have the Force abilities but is also trained as a Mandalorian and has in fact been adopted by Din Djarin.
2: Before going into harm's way, check your armor first.
3: We're protecting everything the Rebellion fought for.
4: Good luck. You're gonna need it.
0: The next recommendation for you to consider checking out for this long weekend at the cinemas is called Colony.
5: 오늘 실험을 하려고 합니다. 실험이 아니라 테러. 이거 탄생이야. 새로운 인류의 탄생.
0: Korean filmmaking has gone leaps and bounds, and this newest entry, I mean, can we technically call it Korean filmmaking? Because I think behind the scenes, there's some collab going on with Hong Kong filmmakers as well. What is Colony about? It's opening today, 27th May. Douglas Ng from 8 Days is here. Is this going to be good competition for The Mandalorian and Grogu? Does it stand on its own 2 feet?
1: It's a different kind of monster, man. It's a different creature feature, man. You want ugly? I mean, Mandalorian Grogu is all about cuteness. This one, Colony, is a zombie movie.
0: We love Train to Busan.
1: It's the opposite. It's not Train to Busan. It's from the same director as the same director who did Train to Busan. So this is him going the godfather of Korean zombie films coming back to the genre that made him successful.
0: Why didn't he just do a sequel to Train to Busan?
1: Yeah, it's a sequel and a prequel. And it's sort of side, as you call it, the spin-off.
0: Yeah.
1: He did a prequel called Soul Station and then the spin-off.
0: Was Soul Station animated?
1: Yeah, that's the one.
0: That's right, yeah. Okay, I get it. It's like A Quiet Place Day One.
1: Kind of, yeah. I mean, this movie Colony explains how a zombie pandemic broke, mm-hmm. and it's through one guy, mm-hmm. one rogue scientist, and for whatever reason he's doing it. I'm not gonna spoil it for you, okay. But he managed to create these zombies that he can control with his mind.
0: Ooh.
1: So it's like Professor X in a way. He can telepathically control the zombies to his bidding to do his work. So that's pretty cool.
0: That's different.
1: So it's like it feels like he's a supervillain in a comic book movie.
0: And it's not following, is it following the tropes of the zombie movie too much, or is it trying to be quite original?
1: I think the mind control thing is new, but I think I read somewhere, I'm not a fan of, to bring up Pedro Pascal again, there's a show, Last of Us, where the creatures,
0: first
1: where the monsters
0: was
1: can
0: great,
1: communicate.
0: Man.
1: Yeah. So I don't know. We see zombie movies odd every other, you know, every few years there's one zombie TV show or a movie that come out. So it's hard to say you're excited about it, but there's some scenes that, you know, that really it's really thrilling to watch.
0: Really? Okay, because
1: I mean, Train to Busan is on a train, right? This one is like more like Die Hard. It's okay. Set in a skyscraper, a shopping mall. Right. So that once you mention shopping mall, your reference points will be Dawn of the Dead.
0: Yes, which was also a very great franchise. Well, they tried to make it into a bigger franchise than it was. 28 Days also could have been better. But when I think great zombie movies, I think about those. Shaun of the Dead is in my top 5 as well for zombie movies, by the way, along with World War Z. I will not say Z, we say Z in Singapore.
1: What was that? Yeah, I think that's a good reference point. So I think Colony also has some, just reminded me of World War Z.
0: Really? Okay.
1: And I
0: loved World War Z.
1: The hero is a scientist, right? So Jenna Ju plays the scientist. So her role is almost like Brad Pitt doesn't play a scientist in World War Z, but he, you know, sort of his counterpart, almost like someone. Just basically, she does the exposition, lah.
0: I think he was in safety or public health or something like that.
1: Formerly with the WHO
0: or something like that. Yeah. So you mentioned the return of South Korean actress Jeana Chun, who's not been on screen in 11 years. I know a lot of her fans and a lot of the Korean audience is really expecting big things for this movie. They're excited about it. The movie was released on the 21st. It has surpassed 2 million viewers in 5 days. The movie also received a standing ovation at the Cannes Film Festival. Is it that kind of movie? My peak, honestly, will be World War Z. I loved World War Z. I read the book even after that as well. It was a classic. Does this come near that, at least? Or is it still a pale comparison to Train to Busan?
1: Oh, definitely pale comparison. It's definitely not Train to Busan. Mm. We've been down that road before. It's just like the director is just going through trying new things. May not work. Some of the things work, some of them didn't work. I mean, it depends on how jaded you are as someone who's seen a lot of, if you've seen a lot of zombie TV shows and movies, you're gonna come in with higher expectations.
0: Yeah. And
1: those expectations may not be met.
0: There was this a couple of Netflix series tried to use the zombie trope recently as well. One was that wrestler stunt, and I forgot that one. And you know, it's hit or miss if it's not done the right way. And I'm hoping this is done the right way. You've had a chance to see it already?
1: Yeah, I've seen it last night, 2 nights ago. Yeah.
0: What do we think?
1: There's some tense moments involving people doing stupid things.
0: Okay.
1: And those are the moments that you say, oh, if it happened to me in real life, I'm not going to let them in at all.
0: Yeah. I mean, there are simple rules to follow.
1: But that's the fun part of watching this kind of movies. You watch people make stupid decisions, mm-hmm. and then you cringe at that decision and say, I told you so.
0: But my workaround for that was that's because all the zombie movies we were seeing were Western movie franchises. And I always said, if Asians were in the cast, we'd be different. We'd be smarter. We'd be back home. We'd be locking the door. Blah, blah, blah. But this one is full of Asians, lah.
1: Yeah, but zombie is zombie. But you just, you know, I don't think they discriminate, man. They just want to eat your brains.
0: No, I think that an Asian cast member would be more practical and wouldn't be going to investigate the weird abandoned house, would instead be turning around and going back to the safety of their premises and their home. Do you know what I mean?
1: But I think it's a trope. I think we're just curious about things, you know. And you're looking at a movie, you know, will you have done the same things mm-hmm. the characters did? Mm-hmm. Probably, but probably not the way they do it. I'll probably do it, but not the way they do it.
0: There's a little bit of a twist. I won't give it away, but did it land the landing? Did it stick the landing? That twist, did it work for you? The nature of the zombies?
1: The twist, I don't know. It's hard to say, man. I find it enjoyable.
0: Mm-hmm.
1: But there's some moments that are really tense. Not so much from the zombies, but because of people doing stupid things.
0: Right.
1: And I think it's deliberately done so that you can get a reaction from the audience, so they're invested. Because because I've asked filmmakers before,
0: right.
1: why do you write such a stupid character who does stupid things.
0: And if you've seen Douglas's interviews, folks on YouTube and the MediaCorp pages, he's that direct.
1: So the whole point is just to get the audience react. That's a part of the fun. Not because they wrote there's a method behind writing stupid characters doing stupid things. Because that's when you know you got the audience, right? You know. and said, "Oh God, why?"
0: Yeah, to get you invested and involved, to care about the character or the movie or the storyline a little bit more, perhaps. Interesting.
1: Yeah, yeah. So, it's like one character going into a monologue when they should be running away. You know, go easy on the monologue, just run. I think that those are little things they throw in just to get the audience worked up. You know,
0: I wonder if that is a mark of a success when an audience member speaks back to the screen. Like, why you do that?
1: I appreciate it happened a lot at home.
0: At home, probably, but we're polite in the cinemas, okay?
1: No, we do. No, actually, last night I watched this movie called Passenger. I was sitting next to, two young ladies, and I think the characters did some really stupid stuff, you know. And they were like, "Oh, don't do that, don't do that."
0: Okay.
1: So it's part of the communal experience of watching a horror movie with characters doing silly things they shouldn't be doing.
0: Yeah. And the audience knows better. That's a Scandi movie, isn't it? Passenger? Or European?
1: No, it's a US movie. It's opening this week as well.
0: Oh, okay, but we don't have time for those two recommendations. I'm intrigued because I think Korean filmmaking has gone, like I said, leaps and bounds. And we've got a lot of big brand names here. The Train to Busan franchise. We've got director Yeon Sang-ho, who's formidable for The Train to Busan. And, of course, some of the follow-ups. And, of course, the return of Jiana Jun to the screens. Already had that standing ovation at Cannes Film Festival. It clocks in at 2 hours, 2 minutes. And it opens as of today, 27th May. So those are your two options when you head to the cinemas this weekend. Or maybe you won't even go to the cinemas. And that's why Douglas will be back in the next segment. We're going to be talking about new shows that are launching on streaming, which you could go for instead of going to the cinemas. We'll be back on Singapore Today.

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1: Let's protect our homes, communities, and businesses from climate change. 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
4: Good evening, it's 6:30. Here's the news. The world's top security and defence leaders are gathered in Singapore from today to discuss challenges in Asia and the wider Indo-Pacific and the ongoing conflicts in the Middle East and Europe. Vietnamese President Tô Lâm will deliver a keynote speech at the IISS Shangri-La Dialogue this evening. He's also expected to talk about how his country is engaging global defence policymakers in these times of geopolitical uncertainty. Also present is Timor-Leste's President, Dr. José Ramos Horta, and the U.S. Defense Chief Pete Hegseth. While China did not send its top brass, it did send a delegation present from the People's Liberation Army National Defense University. CNA's Olivia Song is at the event, and she has more on three key things to look out for at the Defense Summit this weekend.
5: First on my list is how the U.S.-China relationship is going to play out. We know that the Chinese defense minister is not here. Instead, the delegation is being led by Major General Meng Xiangqing, who is a professor with the National Defense University of the People's Liberation Army. How will he respond to Secretary Hegseth's speech? We know that he will be speaking at a smaller special session tomorrow. The second thing that we'll be looking out for also are the Japanese and South Korean defense ministers who will be making their debut here at the Shangri-La Dialogue. We know that there are simmering tensions between China and Japan over those comments made by the Japanese Prime Minister over Taiwan. And my third thing that I'll be looking out for is how the situation in the Middle East and the Iran war, how is that going to be discussed here at the dialogue? We know that Qatar's Deputy Prime Minister and Defense Minister will be speaking here at one of the plenary sessions, and we know that they are involved in the negotiations between Iran and the U.S.
4: Malaysia's immigration system suffered a nationwide outage for about 5 hours yesterday morning. This led to major delays at checkpoints across the country, including the Johor-Singapore land border. Tens of thousands of travellers faced long queues between 4:30 a.m. and 9:30 a.m. on Thursday. Immigration officers had to also switch to manual processing as computer systems, auto gates and facial recognition services went offline. Officials say the disruption affected most of Malaysia's 114 immigration checkpoints. The incident marks the second major system crash in just over a month. Authorities say the 30-year-old immigration system will be replaced by a new digital platform by 2028, but warn similar disruptions could happen until then. FairPrice Group is expanding its price freeze of essential items to more than 500 products from the 1st of June to the end of August. The move comes amid ongoing global economic uncertainty and supply chain pressures. The price freeze will also cover a wider range of staples, including rice, cooking oil, eggs, vegetables, as well as senior and baby care items. FairPrice first froze prices on 100 essentials in April before extending the initiative to more than 300 products. Group Chief Executive Vipul Chawla says this will help protect household budgets. NTUC Secretary General Ng Chee Meng says the move will also give families greater certainty as they manage rising cost of living. Singapore and the surrounding region are expected to experience warmer and drier weather in the second half of the year, raising the risk of transboundary haze. Susan Ng tells us why.
6: That's because of the El Niño weather pattern, which often brings hotter and drier conditions to Southeast Asia. El Niño tends to have the greatest impact during the southwest monsoon season from June to September. It is expected to begin at moderate strength but could intensify around August, in combination with another weather pattern called a positive Indian Ocean dipole the dry season could last through October. This increases the likelihood of peatland and vegetation fires in the region, possibly leading to transboundary haze. Singapore authorities say they're prepared to activate response plans if air quality deteriorates.
4: The former CEO and founder of Surrey Hills Holdings, Peng Kek Teng, has been charged with misappropriating more than $242,000. The alleged misconduct took place between 2023 and 2024. The 37-year-old Singaporean faces 12 charges, including cheating, forgery, attempted cheating, and criminal breach of trust. Prosecutors say she misused company funds while serving as a key executive. Court documents allege Peng cheated a woman of more than $400,000 through a series of scams and attempted to deceive others using false business orders and forged invoices. The company operates the Australian-inspired Surrey Hills grocer. Peng's case has been adjourned until the 10th of July. If convicted, she could face up to 10 years in prison for cheating and a maximum of 20 years jail for criminal breach of trust. And that's the news headlines anytime on CNA 938 and CNA.asia. Now, Asia Business on CNA 938. China's export prices rose at their fastest pace in 3 years, driven by higher energy costs and booming demand for AI-related technology. Overall, export prices climbed 5% in April from a year ago. That was a sharp turnaround after years of decline, and the strongest gains were seen in mineral fuels, including petroleum products, which jumped 22%. Fertilizer prices were also up by 17%, reflecting higher natural gas costs. The global rush to build AI infrastructure has also pushed up chip prices, lifting the value of electronics and machinery exports by more than 20%. But the gains weren't broad-based. Prices for many traditional manufactured goods, including textiles and plastics, continued to fall. The Taiwanese economy is on track for its fastest growth in 16 years, powered by the global boom in artificial intelligence. The government now expects gross domestic product to grow about 9.6% this year, sharply higher than its earlier forecast of 7.7%. That would mark the island's strongest expansion since 2010. The statistics agency also revised its first quarter growth higher to 14.5%, the fastest quarterly pace in nearly 48 years. Strong AI demand also drove Taiwan's economy to expand nearly 9% in 2025. That was its fastest pace in 15 years. Propelled by AI, Taiwanese stocks trade near a record. Officials say demand from the AI build-out is beyond expectations, and even as the Middle East crisis roils global oil markets. Now, turning to the local stock market, Singapore shares close higher with the STI up 1% to 5,038. AEM, a semiconductor solutions provider, was among the top advances, gaining 7.2% to $10.40. Palm Oil Wilmar International was also another stock in focus. Shares of Wilmar recovered 5.9% to $3.59 as the company is being investigated by Indonesian authorities for suspected under-invoicing of shipments. ST Engineering, which is involved in commercial and defense aerospace, rose 3.1% to $11.38. Now, Asia Business continues on CNA 938. Amid hopes that a U.S.-Iran agreement could ease tensions in the Middle East, I asked Max Bonduri, founder and CEO of SGMC Capital, how Asian markets have performed today.
7: It's been another solid trading day here in Asia, also on the back of a good close from the U.S. Once again, the main winner was South Korea, with the Kospi up more than 3.5%, actually. It's actually doubled year-to-date, some incredible results. The Nikkei closed up 2.5%. China was a little bit more subdued, closing about minus 0.5%, with Hang Seng closing up about 0.7%. But overall, what we're seeing is risk sentiment continues to remain positive, continues to help raising valuations across the equity space, and we're seeing that as well in Asia.
4: And how have oil prices gone today as markets watch whether a potential ceasefire extension could eventually restore energy flows through the Strait of Hormuz?
7: Oil prices are hovering around the lows of the recent trends. So they've actually been trading between $90 and $110 over the last 2 months, roughly. And we're now trading just at the bottom of that, just below $90. Clearly, the headlines that are coming out from the geopolitical fronts are going to be weighing on oil, and any kind of positive development is likely to further increase the downward spiral of the commodity. But of course, we have seen in the past that headlines turn pretty quickly, and so also oil can. But overall, we feel that in the current environment, the pressure for oil is to continue to move lower.
4: And now the US dollar is also heading for a weekly loss as investors move away from safe haven assets. So what is driving the weaker dollar right now?
7: Well, you're correct when you say that it's mostly the risk environment. Clearly, we have been on a risk-on environment over the last trading days, and that has not helped the greenback. And that's why we're seeing DXY falling, and then the value, of course, of the dollar falling. Overall, there's another few factors as well, because if you look at the inflation data, it came recently roughly in line with expectations. So the worst fears of some of the investors were not materialized, and hence that also helped for a further depreciation of the dollar. But if you see in terms of actual move, it's not been a great magnitude, not particularly strong either which way. But clearly, if the risk-on environment continues, there is further room available for dollar to depreciate further from current valuations.
4: Now let's talk about China. China's export prices actually rose 5% in April, the fastest pace in 3 years, driven by higher energy costs and, of course, stronger demand for tech products. So could this start feeding inflation into the rest of the world, Max?
7: Well, this is one more hint and data point that shows that inflationary pressures remain worldwide. And we have seen it here, of course, also coming out from Chinese exports. Clearly, one must also realize that a lot of that was due to energy costs increasing. You have mentioned that earlier. So clearly, that is something which is impacting the overall prices of the exports. But in general, what we're seeing is an inflationary trend, which has been due to the fact that there's been very high demand, especially in some sectors of the economy, whether that's AI and semiconductors. We're clearly seeing that. And energy prices and geopolitical pressures are adding inflationary pressures here. And therefore, this could be something that we could keep seeing over the coming quarters.
4: Definitely. And Tokyo's core inflation stayed below the Bank of Japan's 2% target for a fourth straight month in May, while factory output rebounded on strong AI-driven demand. So is the economy proving more resilient than expected despite these rising cost pressures?
7: Well, Japan has actually been performing extremely well. And also from a corporate point of view, they've been managing cost pressures extremely well. And you're seeing that exactly in the data that you've been mentioning. Let's keep in mind that also clearly its exports are very important for Japan, but it's an economy, especially from the equity point of view, which remains particularly reliant on its own economy. So there's a lot of shareholding within Japan itself. But overall, what you're saying is that, yes, it seems like, and we have seeing actually, that the Japanese economy has been performing better than expected. And that was against a number of headwinds, because we all knew that the BOJ was eventually did have to hike. And clearly, that's not something which normally helps the economy. But thanks to the strong demand that we have seen materializing across the board for a number of Japanese manufacturers and Japanese products, especially again within the AI and tech and semiconductor space that we have talked about, they have actually managed to manage the situation quite well, and actually a lot better than some of the other economies.
4: That was Max Monduri, founder and CEO of SGMC Capital. That was the latest on Asian markets and the economy here on Singapore Today. Now let's take a quick look at the roads. There's been an accident on Ang Mo Kio Avenue 10 towards Ang Mo Kio Industrial Park 1 and after Ang Mo Kio Avenue 1. Please do avoid Lane 1. And also do keep a lookout for a few vehicle breakdowns on the PIE towards Tuas after Toa Payoh. And another one on the PIE as well towards Tuas at Jalan Eunos exit. And another vehicle breakdown on the SLE towards CTE after Woodlands Avenue 2. And also heavy traffic on the AYE towards MCE between Clementi Avenue 6 and Yuanqing. So please do drive safe.
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4: Thank you so much for joining us on Singapore Today. I'm Vaishali Prabhakaran in for Daniel Martin. Now, if staying in sounds more appealing this long weekend, we've also got your watch list sorted. Because earlier this week, Daniel Martin also spoke with 8 Days editor Douglas Sung about the latest streaming releases and also binge-worthy picks to catch from the comfort of your couch.
9: As has been a frequent topic on Singapore Today, the attraction and appeal of streaming is just so powerful that many people either just don't go to cinemas because they're waiting for the movie to just come to their streaming platform, or they find that the quality of the streaming shows could actually be better than some of the films that they go and see. Case in point, what do you think about a new version of Cape Fear?
10: Let me ask you a question. What is your worst fear?
11: Max Cady was released from prison.
12: What does that have to do with us?
13: He's been locked up for 17 years for a murder he didn't do.
14: You were his lawyer, right?
9: I remember Cape Fear in 1991, that horror crime, almost gothic kind of thriller. It was originally directed by Martin Scorsese, and it in itself, by the way, was a remake of a 1962 film. Now we're seeing it on Apple TV, helmed by executive producer Steven Spielberg, and Scorsese still involved as well. Wow, it's a small club in Hollywood. Everybody knows everybody. The best people know the best people. Douglas, what do you think? Are these guys pals since the beginning? Actually, they had a long history together, the two of them, haven't they?
15: Yeah. The movie brats. Yeah, in the 70s. Yeah,
9: and apparently, so, like, George would also be a part of the team. George Lucas would also jump in and get advice from them once in a while.
15: Yeah, they do. Yeah. I mean, Martin Scorsese was in is in The Mandalorian.
9: He did a cameo, really?
15: Yeah, the voice, the food vendor.
9: Yes. Who shuttered the? They asked him about some thing that was illegal, and he shouted.
15: Yeah, he's getting intel, asking for information, and he said, no. It's like he's doing a Goodfellas spin on that character.
9: That's hilarious. And here they are coming back together. The 1991 film was quite, it really struck a chord in pop culture. Robert De Niro starred in it, of course. Jessica Lange, Juliette Lewis, Robert Mitchum. Why revisit that 1991 film now, and does it do a good update? Tell us what we need to know about the new Cape Fear.
15: I'll tell you what, I've seen a few episodes and I realized there's an embargo. I can't talk too much about it.
9: Okay.
15: But I can tell you two
9: thanks
15: words.
9: Thanks for coming on the show.
15: Yeah, thanks.
9: Let's talk
15: see you guys
9: it.
15: Next week.
9: Yeah.
15: It's been a good, it's been a, you've been a great crowd.
9: Touch
15: no,
9: me.
15: Yeah. I tell you what, I've seen a few episodes and I can tell you, you watch this for Harvey Budden. This is his show, man.
9: His vehicle, really? You think so? Just like it was actually, yeah, when you think about it for.
15: Yeah, because
9: for...
15: no one, it's just, there's a new, I thought, and this is a 10 episode series. Mm-hmm. And I thought, why would they want to stretch it out? And I said, then they changed. I mean, some of the dynamics of the characters have changed. And so you feel like you're watching Presumed Innocent at the same time, right? where the parents or the so-called heroes, they go through a crisis that affect their family, mm-hmm. their kids as well, the wife, the kids. So, in this case, it's Harvey's character, Max Cady, wow. the who's just been sprung out of prison, and he has an axe to grind with the two lawyers who got him behind bars in the first place.
9: Do you need to know the original? Is there any is this like a sequel? Is this a continuation, or is it a thing on its
15: own? No, this is a fresh take. This is a fresh take on the subject, on the story.
9: Amy Adams also stars.
15: But I can tell, I don't know, I would get in trouble with Apple owner, but there are some fans of the 91 movie will be surprised, will be delighted.
9: Okay, surprised or delighted, either one.
15: Both. I think they'll be. I mean, it's part of that. You can't have a legacy. Need to have some connection to the 91 movie.
9: I'm a big fan of movies that were good, but then a TV show based on that is better. So I think about things like Fargo. Fargo was fantastic. Better than the movie to me. I think of Hannibal. I love the Hannibal series. And of course, number one on the list will always be Buffy the Vampire Slayer. Forever, which was just far superior to the original Christy Swanson-led franchise and vehicle. Cape Fear has a very unique space in pop culture. Do you think that this has the potential to be an important series going forward, the way Fargo was recently?
15: I'm not too sure, man. For me, Apple is known for its sci-fi series.
9: Yes.
15: And, you talk about Severance. Okay, maybe Ted Lasso as well for Apple TV.
9: Well, okay, recently they did The Studio, and The Studio was amazing, and that's very much Hollywood.
15: Yeah, yeah, I like the studio. I love The Studio as well. I love the one with Harrison Ford, Shrinking.
9: Shrinking as well is fantastic, yes.
15: I love Shrinking. I think that's such an underrated show. Apple has a lot of shows that they do not bother to promote.
9: They're doing quality.
15: I'm gonna call them out. I'm just gonna call them out.
9: Yeah, it's true.
15: Yeah, so it's like, The most recent one was Widow's Bay.
9: What? Which one? Who's Bay?
15: Yeah, exactly. See your reaction. There's a Widow's Bay. It's a.
9: Didn't see it.
15: Yeah, you should catch it. And also don't forget the Godzilla spinoff, the Monarch.
9: I love Monarch. It's fantastic.
15: Yeah, exactly.
9: Yeah.
15: Yeah, it's like there's a whole lot of shows on Apple
9: quality stuff, man. Like, you can't go there every day. Like Netflix, you can jump in and out every day, like, because you got junk on Netflix. You know what I mean? Like, you got reality shows and you got documentary, you got stand-up comedy. You go to Apple for, like, you know, when you feel different. Like, look, straight out the gate when they first launched, Slow Horses was an immediate favorite of mine from episode one. Gary Oldman, Slow Horses, done.
15: Yeah.
9: And it's still doing well today. Pachinko was very successful for Apple. Ted Lasso was a global breakthrough. Morning Show, very successful initially. Now, I think less so. Silo was great and fun as well. Is this in that same vein, that same category, that same world?
15: Nah, I think it feels like a one season kind of show. Mm. It should be, because there's no reason why it should. There's, you know, it's not like The Mandalorian and Grogu can go on in perpetuity, you know.
9: Right. Okay.
15: You know, because it's not about guy. It's not about actor. You know, wearing a helmet and he can just go on these various adventures.
9: The story needs to be told in a beginning, middle, end situation.
15: Yeah. So I can't foresee going on for like four or five seasons. Maybe, I don't know. I haven't finished watching it, but you know, I can only tell you I was intrigued. Mm-hmm. It's not the De Niro movie.
9: Yeah,
15: I remember. And when you watched it, they're like, wow, it takes you to places that you didn't know it could.
9: Wow. Cape Fear is available on air if you have Apple TV, if you're on that first 3 month free trial that they have when you buy new Apple devices on Friday, 5th June. It's rated M18. Javier Bardem stars, Amy Adams, Patrick Wilson, and executive produced by Steven Spielberg and Martin Scorsese.
16: He's coming after my family.
17: Why would I want to hurt you?
18: What did you do?
17: Don't lie to me.
18: I am not lying to you.
17: Why would I want to hurt you?
9: I got time for one more recommendation, and Douglas brings to us this.
19: Have you seen it out there? The city's a mess. You used to be.
20: I know who I used to be.
9: Self-proclaimed comic book and sci-fi fan, Nicolas Cage returns as Spider-Man Noir, who I think technically began in the comics as a side character, but made a very lasting appearance in the Spider-Man Across the Universe trilogy. They've only had two, the third one coming out. He was just like a bit character there. so popular that he got his own movie, and it's coming out on Prime Video. Douglas Singh, what did you think of Spider-Noir?
15: Two words again. Nicolas Cage. I watch it for Nicolas Cage.
9: Exactly. The deadpan, the delivery, the timing, everything. It's Nicolas Cage. You know, there are two type of actors. There's the actor that disappears into the role and the actor that's always themselves in every role.
15: Yeah. It's him. I mean, look, it's funny when we started the show with Mandalorian and Grogu, right? Because we all know that, I mean, Nicolas Cage is, you know, doing the spider stunts, you know, it's not him.
9: Yeah.
15: But
9: when he was Ghost Rider, okay? For two films.
15: It was Ghost Rider, yeah. The second one was crazier than the first one.
9: Truly.
15: But, you know, he can't do some of the action stuff, let's face it. But when he put on the mask, right, and he acts and he hears his voice, you know he can pull it off.
9: So this is live action. It's not animated like the Spider-Man movies.
15: Yeah, it's live action and it's in black and white in color. So you get to choose. You get to choose which version you want to watch.
9: Just like the Marvel special presentation series, The Werewolf.
15: Yeah, The Werewolf.
9: Yeah, you could watch it.
15: Yeah, but that's one off. But this is like an entire series.
9: How does it work out? Okay, so for people who don't know, Spider-Man, a spider character exists in every multiverse and is slightly different. In the Spider-Noir universe, it's that whole film noir concept, right? Very Bugsy and Malone kind of situation. So he's a private investigator, and it's Ben Reilly, not Peter Parker. Is this the same version of Spider-Noir that we saw in the animated film?
15: It's supposed to be, but it has no connection to the rest of the that's come before. So it's a standalone. Mm-hmm. So again, no homework required.
9: Hey, but it's the first Spider-Man series from this current iteration we've ever seen. Besides the animated cartoons.
15: This is from the Sony side, not from Marvel Studios.
9: Yes, in case my listeners are wondering, like, hey, how come it's not on Disney Plus? Spider-Man's character is owned by Sony, like literally. In Marvel, when Marvel was going through financial difficulties in the 90s, they had to sell movie rights. When Sony purchased the movie rights to Spider-Man, they also purchased a proportion of the character. So they own a part of the Spider-Man character. They will never let it go. And they don't have their own streaming platform. They don't put it on Disney Plus until later down the shelf life. So that's why it's coming out on Prime Video. Interesting choice, huh? Because like, I think the Spider-Man animated movies went to Netflix first.
15: Yeah, because Sony had a deal with Netflix in the US at least.
9: Yeah, for the initially hosted there before they got their own platform. So what is this? What is the tone of this? Is this action? Is this comedy? Is this just weird and wacky like Nicolas Cage?
15: You've seen Sin City, right? So it's Sin City with Spider-Man.
9: Huh, it's so serious, really? Sin City was cool.
15: Yeah, Sin City is just noir, right? The premise itself is they don't play it for laughs, right? It's just played straight. It's very dry, and Nicolas Cage has his moments. You know the way he says his lines. You know, it's typical Nicolas Cage, very low key. You know, and I just like the mood. You know, it's not your standard comic book storytelling.
9: It was such inspired casting to have him as the voice of Spider-Noir in the animated film. And look, it spun onto another job opportunity. And remember, this was all part of the Nicolas Cage renaissance. He went into a lot of financial troubles for bad investments and tax evasion issues. And that's why he went through this period where he had to do a lot of pretty B, C grade kind of movies because he had to repay back a lot of the bankruptcy and the debtor situation. So we recently saw him have a bit of a renaissance. Could this be a key character for him?
15: Definitely, you're in a Marvel,
9: adjacent.
15: You're in a Marvel adjacent world. You can't miss it, and Aaron, you know, I mean,
9: he's a Spider-Man for goodness' sake.
15: I don't really care. I mean, some of this, let's face it, he made a lot of bad B movies in the last few years, but sure. Some of them are really gold.
9: Now I know many of you don't have streaming platforms, so thank you so much to Douglas Sung for recommending these options. But some quick mentions during this long weekend of some shows that are free to air on Channel 5 platforms on Saturday 30th May at 10 p.m. will be A Quiet Place Day 1. In case you didn't catch that, it's airing at 10 p.m. on Saturday. On Sunday 31st May 6:30. It's going to be Beauty and the Beast. I think that's the one with Francesca in it. Is it? I think it's that one. Sunday 31st May, it's The Idea of You, which was recently on Prime Video, I do believe. Julia Roberts. Not Julia Roberts. Anne Hathaway, I beg your pardon. Falling in love with Nicholas Galitzine, who's a pop idol. And Monday 1st June, it's this classic show, which, just like Con Air, every time it comes on, I have to watch. This. Top Gun is Monday, 1st June, which is often new for Visa Day. It's going to be at 4:20. So those are some of the free-to-air options that you can check out.
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4: Good evening, it's 7 p.m. Thank you so much for joining us on Singapore Today. I'm Vashali Prabhakaran, sitting in for Daniel Martin. On Health Matters, Daniel Martin finds out more about breast cancer and the uncommon symptoms associated with this condition. And later in the hour, we'll also be looking at, are you thinking of traveling this June? Well, with airfares, accommodation costs, and global uncertainty shaping holiday plans, we look at how Singaporeans are stretching their travel dollars and also the trends influencing where they choose to go in 2026. This is Singapore Today on CNA 938. But first, here's the news. More than 4,500 police officers and security personnel have been deployed as the Shangri-La dialogue gets underway in Singapore. Defence chiefs and senior officials from more than 40 countries are attending high-level meetings, with discussions expected to focus on global security challenges and evolving defence partnerships. In a first at the forum, Singapore Defence Minister Chan Chun Sing will co-host a breakfast meeting for his ASEAN counterparts. CNA's Aslam Shah reports.
25: Since the wee hours of Friday morning, officers have been beefing up security within and around Orange Grove Road. Vehicle checks, bomb sweeps, security barriers. All to ensure participants' safety at the Shangri-La dialogue. The public can also expect access restrictions around Anderson Road and Orange Grove Road, the vicinity of Shangri-La, Singapore. Singapore Defence Minister Chan Chun Sing arrived early in the morning and was seen speaking with officers on the ground. Manpower Minister Tan Si Leng was also spotted being welcomed by officials. This year's Premier Defence and Security Forum comes shortly after the ASEAN Summit in May, where Prime Minister Lawrence Wong called for ASEAN unity ahead of Singapore's chairmanship of the regional bloc next year. A notable feature this year is a breakfast meeting involving ASEAN defence leaders. The meeting will be co-hosted by Singapore and current ASEAN chair, the Philippines. Among the notable attendees is Vietnamese President Tho Lam, who is also in Singapore on a state visit. Other attendees include defence leaders from Japan, Australia and Qatar, as well as US War Secretary Pete Hegseth, who's making his fourth visit to the Indo-Pacific. Amid rising Indo-Pacific tensions, Singapore Defence Minister Chan at the recent Munich Security Conference spoke about the challenges of navigating a more divided world while finding common ground where possible. He's expected to further this conversation when speaking at the final plenary session titled Evolving Security Partnerships in a Fragmenting World. Throughout the day, closed-door meetings have been taking place among key defence figures. This year's dialogue is hosting 54 ministerial-level delegates and over 42 defence chiefs. Amid growing global uncertainty stemming from conflicts in the region and around the world, key discussions and decisions on global security could be taking place over the coming days.
4: Defence and deterrence are set to dominate discussions at the Shangri-La dialogue, but there is also growing focus on humanitarian cost of conflict. Aid agencies warn that civilians are increasingly bearing the brunt of instability and prolonged wars. Mariana Spoljaric-Egger is president of the International Committee of the Red Cross. She has been meeting leaders and trying to put the Geneva Conventions back in the conversation. She told CNA's Arnold Gay that the system is broken.
0: The ICSC still enjoys respect, but also support from all the state parties to the Geneva Conventions. Now, that doesn't mean that the law is not broken. First of all, we count a much higher number of conflicts today than 15 years ago, than 30 years ago. And this number is still on the rise. Mm-hmm. There are new technologies with a lot of potential to harm civilians. Mm-hmm. But more importantly, the way wars are conducted today exhibit a permissiveness in the interpretation of the rules of war. You often hear, there are no rules, we have to win this war. But fact is, there's never a lawless space. All states have obligations to comply with the law, as do all state, non-state armed groups. What I saw in Iran is a huge country, a very large population, a resourceful population, and a country that has the potential to escalate for a long time to come. The longer this situation continues, and if there is a renewed escalation from a humanitarian perspective, not only from an economic one, but from a humane perspective, the consequences will be disastrous and they would get easily out of control. So as far as I'm concerned, from where I sit, there's no alternative to de-escalation and to political negotiations.
4: Singapore and the US have reaffirmed their mutually beneficial and long-standing bilateral defence partnership. Defence Minister Chanchun Singh met his US counterpart, Pete Hegseth, on the sidelines of the Shangri-La Dialogue. They exchanged views on global and regional security developments and discussed how they can strengthen defence cooperation. Mr. Chan also expressed appreciation for the long-standing support of the Singapore Armed Forces training in the US and for its technology access. Secretary Hegseth's visit also underscores the strength of the bilateral defence partnership between the two sides. This year also marks the 60th anniversary of Singapore-US diplomatic relations. Singapore and Vietnam will deepen cooperation in areas like advanced manufacturing, food security and supply chain resilience. This comes with several agreements signed as part of Vietnamese President Tho Lam's four-day state visit to Singapore. Both nations had elevated relations during Mr. Lam's last visit over a year ago. CNA's Sabrina Ng with this report featuring Singapore President Tharman Shanmugaratnam.
2: A resounding welcome for a relationship marked by strong cooperation and regular high-level exchanges. This marks Vietnamese President Tho Lam's first visit to Singapore in his current role. But beyond reaffirming ties, the visit also comes amid growing regional and global instability.
3: Your Excellency, we meet at a time when the world is being reshaped. For countries like Singapore and Vietnam, these shifts are not abstract. They affect our livelihoods, our security, and the prospects for our next generation. It matters, therefore, that Singapore and Vietnam both share similar strategic outlooks. We are both committed to

0: Asia Business. It's all the business news you need.
1: Trading will be closely watched.
2: The tax hike could curb consumer spending.
3: Makes it the world's second biggest IPO this year.
4: Affected by uncertainties in the US trade war.
5: Japan and the word sale.
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7: We saw markets react unfavorably.
8: You know, markets continue to grapple with uncertainty.
9: From lawyers representing an unnamed interested party.
0: Asia Business, 35 minutes.
10: With Singapore emerging as Vietnam's top foreign investor, both countries are also expected to closely cooperate on regional issues moving forward, with Singapore chairing ASEAN and Vietnam chairing APEC in 2027.
11: President Tho Lim will also attend the Shangri-La dialogue and deliver the keynote speech later. CNA's Leong Wai Kit reports.
12: I've had a glimpse of Mr. Tho Lim's planned itinerary and meetings on the sidelines while at the Shangri-La dialogue. These are planned meetings. Some have already materialized, but it's still fluid. But based on what's planned, The countries that the Vietnam delegation will meet will, of course, include Singapore, the US, Japan, Timor-Leste, and Australia. Now, looking at this lineup, you get a sense of the strategic thinking behind Vietnam's foreign policy. Many of these countries, most of these countries are CSPs, which are your comprehensive strategic partnerships to Hanoi. And this is, in a nutshell, the highest level of diplomatic hierarchy, if you will. And if you look at the planned meetings, again, it would allow in each meeting for Hanoi to articulate what's important to it in its foreign policy, your strategic balance, economic security, as well as perhaps your ASEAN integration. That said, the good summary of how Hanoi looks at foreign policy would be the keynote speech.
11: And that's the news headlines anytime on CNA 938 and CNA.asia. Now, let's take a quick look at the roads. There's a vehicle breakdown on the PIE towards Tuas after CTE City, and also do avoid Lane 2. And also another vehicle breakdown on the TPE towards SLE after KPE ECP, and another vehicle breakdown on the KJE towards BKE at BK Woodlands exit. And also do keep a lookout for heavy traffic on the BKE towards Woodlands between Woodlands Road and SLE. And also heavy traffic on the AYE towards MCE between Clementi Avenue 6 and Yuan Ching, which should be clearing by about now. And for today's weather, we are looking at cloudy for tonight, but for tomorrow, it will be partly cloudy as well, with temperatures ranging between 26 to 34 degrees Celsius.
13: 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Thanks for stopping by.
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16: Welcome in, everybody, and here's what matters today. We're talking about breast cancer, and specifically the very nature of the breast lump. Very often, that's the first thing that women will mention, whether they've been able through their self-breast examinations to feel something different, or maybe their doctor has felt something different during the breast examinations as well. Let's understand the breast lump and the very nature of it with Dr. Anthony Tang, a consultant breast oncoplastic surgeon, medical director of the breast clinic, on this edition of Health Matters. I started off by asking him to do that. Can he explain to us, what exactly is this? Why is there a lump? Is the lump cancerous in nature? Is it about cancer accumulating? What does the breast lump refer to, doctor?
17: Okay, so basically, breast lumps are tissues that form inside the breast, and it's a really common condition. So if we did a scan of all the ladies out there, around about 95 to 98% of women will have at least one lump inside the breast.
16: That's a high proportion.
17: Okay, that's a very high proportion. Okay, now the good news is the vast majority, 90% of these lumps are not dangerous at all.
16: Okay. So what are they?
17: That's the important thing. Okay, so what it is okay, so medical terminology can be kind of confusing. So they are basically all sorts of tissue that sort of like group together, okay, and forms a consolidated piece.

0: of tissue, if you like. Okay, so there are many names to these tissues, and many of these lumps, as I mentioned before, are not cancerous. But of course, out of these many lumps, some of them may be cancerous. So perhaps, you know, then the next question would be, what is cancer? Is that what you would like to ask about? Yeah. Okay, so cancer is now an abnormal growth of a disarrayed group of cells. So in other words, let's say the cells are meant to be in a uniform pattern and it's in one particular layer of cells. Now what has happened is these cells, for a variety of reasons, have now grown in a very, very abnormal manner. And it's not just one layer now. It's like one whole mass of them. It could be like multiple layers of them. And after a while, these cells will start invading. In other words, it's moving out of where it is meant to be. So it's moving out of its home, so to speak. And it's now going into other areas where it is normally not supposed to.
1: And so obviously the spread of cancer is the worry. That's the problem. We're worried about the presence of the cancer cells, but it's the fact that they're spreading.
0: Absolutely. So once these cells have the ability to mutate and now starts moving out of where it's supposed to be, all right, now these cells have a potential to actually spread to other organs as well. So now, instead of just being in the breast, you know, if it grows to a certain size and it starts spreading a little bit, it could potentially move, let's say, to the bone, to the liver or the lung.
1: So what's the link again to the nature of a lump? Does a lump mean a mass of cancer cells?
0: No, not always. So as I mentioned before, the vast majority of times, a lump is what's known as a benign entity. In other words, it's non-cancerous. So the word lump itself is actually very non-generic. It could mean any sort of accumulation of cells. Right. So it could be a benign type. In other words, non-dangerous at all. You could very safely leave it in the breast forever. Or it could be cancerous. Yeah. So for the person on the street who is not medically trained, obviously it's quite difficult to make the distinction. You may not know whether it's, you know, a normal type lump or whether it's a dangerous type lump. Hence, all lumps need to be checked by a doctor.
1: Yes, let's talk about that. So let's say during self-breast examination, a woman finds a lump and thinks to herself like, wow, this wasn't here last month. Okay, so it's also something that's new. So what happens then? What is the next step?
0: Okay, so once again, just to reassure all the ladies out there, the vast majority of lumps are not dangerous, okay? They are not cancerous, but because you would not know the difference between a dangerous one and a non-dangerous one, hence, you know, all lumps need to be checked out by a specialist. So once you go see a specialist, the first thing they would do is obviously, you know, take a history, have a chat to you about the nature of the lump and a little bit more about, like, you know, family history and things like that. Then obviously the doctor would examine you and would then order a series of tests. Now, in general, all ladies will get an ultrasound if there is a lump. Okay, you may also get a mammogram done, especially if you're above the age of 40. Okay, so these are the basic first few tests that are being done. So it's going to be a mammogram and an ultrasound. Okay, following on from that, depending on the results of these scans, the doctor may then say, okay, you need to do what's known as a biopsy. Now, what's a biopsy? A biopsy is a way in which the doctor attains some tissue sample from the lump to determine its exact nature, to find out exactly what this thing is. Okay? And obviously, a biopsy can come in many forms. Mm-hmm. So in the old days, there was only one form of biopsy, which is basically what's known as an excision biopsy. In other words, the doctor is usually a surgeon, needs to make quite a big cut, usually around about 3-4 centimeters, to then remove this entire piece of tissue, the lump, and then send it off to the lab to get it checked. Okay, but nowadays, obviously, we're in the era where, you know, the term minimally invasive is very in vogue. We don't need to make big cuts anymore, and we can attain the same type of information through very, very small incisions, and hence the term minimally invasive. And so the minimally invasive types of biopsy are generally in two forms. once known as a core biopsy. So this is where we use a special type of needle which can take bites off the lump. Okay, so it takes samples out of the lump, but the main lump is still in the breast. So we've just taken samples out and we send it off to get it tested. Okay, now in certain circumstances, the doctor may tell the patient, look, it is actually better we remove the entire lump, okay, and then send it off to get it checked. Right? Okay. So to do that, we use another device, and it's known as a vacuum-assisted biopsy. So this is a specialized tool which most breast surgeons or radiologists would use. And it's, you know, inserted through around about a 3-millimeter incision. So it's very, very small compared to what we used to do in the old days, which is a 3 to 4 centimeter incision. Now it's in millimeters. So we insert this particular needle, and this needle can actually remove the entire lump, and then we send it off to the lab to get it checked as well.
1: So what usually dictates this? It's all depending on the nature of the lump, its location, the age of the patient. What decides whether you get one or the other?
0: Okay. So it's actually a combination of all the factors which you mentioned. Okay. So basically, if, let's say, the lump is causing some concern to the patient, it is not a very big lump, but it's, let's say, causing a little bit of discomfort, you know, and the patient is young, and so there's a low chance that this is going to be something of danger, then you might decide, okay, instead of just taking out a little bit of the sample, why not we remove the entire lump, you know, and then the patient doesn't get the discomfort anymore. Okay. Some tissues, okay, some scans, sorry, may prompt the specialist to think that it could be a particular type of breast entity. So there are certain, so the core biopsy, which I spoke about, which takes just a sample out, it is sufficient for around about 95% of breast lumps. But there are a few types of breast lumps that you actually need to remove the entire thing to ensure that there is no cancer. Okay? Most of them, by just taking out a small tissue sample, is sufficient. But there are certain ones where you need to actually remove the entire lump. And hence, for these type of lesions, okay, you would then advise the patient to do a vacuum-assisted biopsy.
1: Fascinating. How different is it from the other methods?
0: Oh, okay. So basically, for any sort of like minimally invasive type biopsy, okay, we usually use a needle-like device to do the biopsies, which is taking some tissue out from a sample to determine and to ascertain its exact nature. Okay, so there are a few types of needle-like device. So in the old days, we just use a simple needle, the same needle that you would use to take blood. So it's a very small needle. We just insert it into the lump and then try to take some tissue sample out. Now, over the years, we found that this particular technique is not usually the best because the amount of cells that you get from an extremely small needle is very little. And very often, it's inconclusive. So basically, you know, you've unfortunately done something slightly invasive to the lady, but, you know, your results are not conclusive. You still cannot reassure the lady that, you know, everything is okay. Or you can't tell the lady whether, you know, she needs a slightly more, a bigger operation or something, right? So then they came up with a different device known as the core biopsy. So this is a slightly bigger needle now. So it's a special type of needle that can take up an entire strip of tissue. When I say a strip of tissue, the length of this strip is around about 1.5 centimeters. The diameter of this strip is around about 2 to 3 millimeters. Okay, so it's a strip of tissue which comes out, and this is 99% of the time sufficient.
1: Okay.
0: Okay, all right. So then we came up with another device now, which is slightly bigger. Now, this device now, which is known as the vacuum-assisted biopsy, can actually remove the entire lump, but up to a certain size, up to around about 2 centimeters, it can very, very comfortably remove this lump. Okay, so it takes the lump out in strips. So it doesn't take the lump out as a whole entire lump. It takes it out in small little strips, you know, and using either an ultrasound or a form of image guidance, the doctor can now remove the entire lesion. So these are different types of biopsy. Basically, they use in slightly different scenarios. But the main aim, of course, is number one, to get enough tissue to get a proper diagnosis. So you want to either tell the patient you are fine.
1: Yeah, the last thing you want to do is have to go for repeated biopsies, right?
0: That's right. That's right. You don't want to repeat things again, right? And the worst part is you don't want to tell the patient, oh, you know, unfortunately, it's inconclusive. We need to do this again, you know, something like that, right? You just want to do it once. And so the device that takes up the most amount of tissue and hence, I suppose, in many ways, the most conclusive would be the vacuum-assisted biopsy because you're taking out just about the whole lump.
1: Is that preventative as well, by the way, removing the lump? So, like, you know how I thought about, like, nodes that exist in the colon during colonoscopy, and then we remove the nodes as well, and that's great because it could prevent them from becoming cancerous in future. Could a similar thing happen here with the removal of the lump? So, good, we tested. Majority of them are not dangerous, but it's good that we removed it anyway.
0: Okay, well, unfortunately, it doesn't work the same as polyps. So a lot of these lumps actually have no malignant potential. That means they do not progress to become anything dangerous.
1: There we go.
0: Yeah, but, you know, polyps, of course, quite a few of them may be precancerous, may progress and all that. A lot of these breast lumps are not. So you don't need to, you do not need to remove the vast majority of breast lumps.
1: Got it. Hey, so where does the vacuum part come in this vacuum assisted? What's so vacuumy about it?
0: Oh, okay. So this is a special device that can remove a lot of lumps. So it can be used in many ways. So let's say there's a lady and it's already been confirmed by some other method that this lump is not dangerous, is benign, yeah? Okay, and but somehow over time it's growing a little bit bigger. Let's say it used to be 1.5 centimeters, now it's nearing 2 centimeters. So before it gets too big, this lady wants to remove the lump. Then the vacuum-assisted biopsy would be a perfect device for this situation because you can actually remove the lump not by making a big cut but by making a really tiny 2-3 millimeter incision. So it's also known as a device for minimally invasive surgery. Yeah, so we can remove the lump, especially benign lumps in its entirety through a very small incision. So that's one use. Now, another use, there are certain types of lumps, which I mentioned in the earlier segment, that you actually need to remove the whole lump to ensure that there is nothing dangerous. Okay, so there are a few of these lesions which you can tell or you can predict is going to be one of these things on a scan. And hence, you know, a vacuum-assisted biopsy is a more appropriate instrument to use and a more appropriate type of biopsy to be done in this particular sort of situation.
1: The right approach for the right situation is so vital because you want to get the right result. Alrighty, we've got a question from one of our listeners. They haven't left their name, but they ask, could an inverted nipple be a sign of breast cancer? Will it go away by itself?
0: Okay, so if a person is born with an inverted nipple, okay, this is certainly not breast cancer. Right, but if the nipple was always on the outside, and especially when you're above the age of 45, above the age of 50, and suddenly you notice that the nipple is going in other words, it was always out, but now it is going in, then it could be a sign of something going on. Usually, you would also feel a lump underneath. Yeah, but sometimes a lump can be quite big. You know, you think it's just a normal chest wall, but it's actually a lump underneath. But basically, for nipple inversions, it's like that. If you've always had it since you were a kid, this is benign. This is not dangerous. Okay, and well, it's a type of normal. So, you know, you got to live with it, or you can surgically correct it. Not correct it, but you can surgically push the nipple out. Yeah. Okay, but if you notice when you're older that, you know, it was always on the outside but now it's going in, then it's best to get it checked by a doctor.
1: Great question. Thank you so much for that WhatsApp. Our next person WhatsApping across, Lee. Lee says, I felt a lump. It's been on my breast, but I've had it for a very long time, since I was very young. So this is well over 2 decades. Is this still something worth getting checked out?
0: Well, to Lee, I would say it is still something worth getting checked out. Because there are a few other bits of history which I have not gotten. For example, has this lump actually grown? Is it the same size? Is there anything else associated with the lump? Have you noticed any changes around it, where the lump is? Have you ever had a scan before? Yeah, so I would say it's still worthwhile getting checked. However, the likelihood, especially if the lump has stayed absolutely the same for more than 3-4 years, the likelihood of this being anything dangerous is extremely, extremely small.
1: Thank you so much, Dr. Anthony Tang, consultant breast oncoplastic surgeon, medical director of the breast clinic, joining me on today's edition of Health Matters. This is your daily health check here on CNA 938.
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11: Good evening, it's 7:30. Here's the news. The world's top security and defense leaders are gathered in Singapore from today to discuss challenges in Asia and the wider Indo-Pacific and the ongoing conflicts in the Middle East and Europe. Vietnamese President Tô Lâm will deliver a keynote speech at the IISS Shangri-La Dialogue this evening. He is also expected to talk about how his country is engaging global defense policymakers in these times of geopolitical uncertainty. Also present is Timor-Leste President Dr. José Ramos Horta and U.S. Defense Chief Pete Hegseth. While China did not send its top brass, it does have a delegation present from the People's Liberation Army National Defense University. CNA's Olivia Seong is at the event and she has more on the three key things to look out for at the Defense Summit this weekend.
12: First on my list is how the U.S.-China relationship is going to play out. We know that the Chinese defense minister is not here. Instead, the delegation is being led by Major General Meng Xiangqing, who is a professor with the National Defense University of the People's Liberation Army. How will he respond to Secretary Hegseth's speech? We know that he will be speaking at a smaller special session tomorrow. The second thing that we'll be looking out for also are the Japanese and South Korean defense ministers who will be making their debut here at the Shangri-La Dialogue. We know that there are simmering tensions between China and Japan over those comments made by the Japanese Prime Minister over Taiwan. And my third thing that I'll be looking out for is how the situation in the Middle East and the Iran war, how is that going to be discussed here at the dialogue? We know that Qatar's Deputy Prime Minister and Defense Minister will be speaking here at one of the plenary sessions, and we know that they are involved in the negotiations between Iran and the U.S.
11: Singapore and Vietnam will deepen cooperation in areas like advanced manufacturing, food security and supply chain resilience. This comes with several agreements signed as part of Vietnamese President Tô Lâm's four-day state visit to Singapore. Both nations had elevated relations during Mr. Lam's last visit over a year ago. CNA's Sabrina Ng with this report.
13: Beyond reaffirming ties, the visit also comes amid growing regional and global instability. Against this backdrop, both countries have inked a series of agreements to bolster cooperation across sectors. This includes reaffirming commitments to keep trade flows open, and to strengthen regional economic resilience. A new Singapore-Vietnam strategic dialogue will allow leaders and senior officials to discuss issues such as governance and public sector transformation. Another agreement will support collaboration in advanced manufacturing through a new research center aimed at helping businesses adopt new technologies and build talent. Others span the legal, education and agri-food sector. Mr. Lam says the ties between both nations are built upon deep political trust and a shared vision for the future. Economic ties are a key pillar to Singapore-Vietnam relations. Bilateral trade in goods amounted to 40 billion Singapore dollars last year, with Singapore emerging as Vietnam's top foreign investor. Both countries are also expected to closely cooperate on regional issues moving forward, with Singapore chairing ASEAN and Vietnam chairing APEC in 2027.
11: When Singapore's Circle Line is completed in July, trains will display their direction as clockwise or anti-clockwise, rather than by station. Currently, as the CCL does not operate as a complete loop, trains display their direction by indicating the final station, such as Harbourfront or Dhoby Ghaut. To help commuters get used to the new system ahead of the opening, the updated wayfinding signs will appear at Promenade, Esplanade, Buona Vista and Paya Lebar stations from today. Keppel, Cantonment and Prince Edward Road stations will be open for a public preview on the 4th of July, with passenger service starting on the 12th of July. The opening also completes the loop, allowing trains to travel the entire circle without a designated terminal. A Singapore influencer has been fined $3,500 for advertising vapes for sale on Telegram. 26-year-old Eunice Joy Ng has pleaded guilty to publishing an advertisement suggesting the purchase of imitation tobacco products on her Telegram story. Ng is known online as Mermaid Girl, but she appears to have removed her social media accounts. The court heard she bought 5 vapes for resale last November to supplement her income. She later advertised them on Telegram stories and sold 2 devices for a profit. For advertising vapes for sale, an offender faces a maximum of $10,000 of fine, up to 6 months in jail or both. And that's the news headlines anytime on CNA 938 and CNA.Asia. Now, Asia Business on CNA 938. Turning to the local stock market, Singapore shares closed higher with the STI up 1% to 5,038. AEM, a semiconductor solutions provider, was among the top advances, gaining 7.2% to $10.40. And palm oil Wilmar International was also another stock in focus. Shares of Wilmar recovered 5.9% to $3.59. While the shares of as a company is also being investigated by Indonesian authorities for suspected under-invoicing of shipments. ST Engineering, which is also involved in commercial and defense aerospace, rose by 3.1% to $11.38. Now, for the latest on the markets and the economy on today's Singapore Today, I'm joined by Max Bonduri, founder and CEO of SGMC Capital. Now, Max, do tell us, how have Asian markets performed today amid hopes that a U.S.-Iran agreement could ease tensions in the Middle East?
14: It's been another solid trading day here in Asia, also on the back of a good close from the U.S., once again, the main winner was South Korea, with the Kospi up nearly 3.5%, more than 3.5%, actually. It's actually doubled year-to-date, some incredible results. The Nikkei closed up 2.5%. China was a little bit more subdued, closing about minus 0.5%, with Hang Seng closing up about 0.7%. But overall, what we're seeing is risk sentiment continues to remain positive, continues to help raising valuations across the equity space, and we're seeing that as well in Asia.
11: And how have oil prices gone today as markets watch whether a potential ceasefire extension could eventually restore energy flows through the Strait of Hormuz?
14: Oil prices are hovering around the lows of the recent trends. So they've actually been trading between $90 and $110 over the last 2 months, roughly. And we're now trading just at the bottom of that, just below $90. Clearly, the headlines that are coming out from the geopolitical fronts are going to be weighing on oil, and any kind of positive development is likely to further increase the downward spiral of the commodity. But of course, we have seen in the past that headlines turn pretty quickly, and so also oil can. But overall, we feel that in the current environment, the pressure for oil is to continue to move lower.
11: And now the US dollar is also heading for a weekly loss as investors move away from safe haven assets. So what is driving the weaker dollar right now?
14: Well, you're correct when you say that it's mostly the risk environment. Clearly, we have been on a risk-on environment over the last trading days, and that has not helped the greenback, and that's why we're seeing DXY falling, and then the value, of course, of the dollar falling. Overall, there's another few factors as well, because if you look at the inflation data, it came recently roughly in line with expectations, so the worst fears of some of the investors were not materialized, and hence that also helped for a further depreciation of the dollar. But if you see in terms of actual move, it's not been a great magnitude, not particularly strong either which way. But clearly, if the risk-on environment continues, there is further room available for dollar to depreciate further from current valuations.
11: Now let's talk about China. China's export prices actually rose 5% in April, their fastest pace in 3 years, driven by higher energy costs and, of course, stronger demand for tech products. So could this start feeding inflation into the rest of the world, Max?
14: Well, this is one more hint and data point that shows that inflationary pressures remain worldwide. And we have seen it here, of course, also coming out from Chinese exports. Clearly, one must also realize that a lot of that was due to energy costs increasing. You have mentioned that earlier. So clearly, that is something which is impacting the overall prices of the exports. But in general, what we're seeing is an inflationary trend, which has been due to the fact that there's been very high demand, especially in some sectors of the economy, whether that's AI and semiconductors. We're clearly seeing that. And energy prices and geopolitical pressures are adding inflationary pressures here. And therefore, this could be something that we could keep seeing over the coming quarters.
11: Definitely. And Tokyo's core inflation stayed below the Bank of Japan's 2% target for a fourth straight month in May, while factory output rebounded on strong AI-driven demand. So is the economy proving more resilient than expected despite these rising cost pressures?
14: Well, Japan has actually been performing extremely well. And also from a corporate point of view, they've been managing cost pressures extremely well. And you're seeing that exactly in the data that you've been mentioning. Let's keep in mind that also clearly its exports are very important for Japan, but it's an economy, especially from the equity point of view, which remains particularly reliant on its own economy. So there's a lot of shareholding within Japan itself. But overall, what you're saying is that, yes, it seems like, and we have seeing actually, that the Japanese economy has been performing better than expected. And that was against a number of headwinds, because we all knew that the BOJ was eventually did have to hike. And clearly, that's not something which normally helps the economy. But thanks to the strong demand that we have seen materializing across the board for a number of Japanese manufacturers and Japanese products, especially again within the AI and tech and semiconductor space that we have talked about, they have actually managed to manage the situation quite well, and actually a lot better than some of the other economies.
11: And Japanese trading house Mitsui is also looking to invest in LNG projects across the Middle East, the US, and Australia, as rising power demand from data centers fuels the need for more energy. So how much is the AI boom actually reshaping global energy demand?
14: This is going to be an incredible factor, an incredible trend that we're going to be seeing over the coming years. So it's something that's going to be staying with us. This huge demand for AI processing overall is going to be needing a huge energy supply. And especially in an environment where you have seen what is happening with oil prices because of geopolitical tensions, companies and countries overall will need to look for efficient and available alternative sources of energy. We are seeing that, of course, a lot of companies are talking about nuclear energy. We're seeing LNGs, of course, within the alternative space. But overall, what you're going to be seeing is a rush, actually, in a hunt to look for alternative, affordable and especially reliable sources of energy, because you're going to be needing more and more of those going forward because of the huge demand that this AI revolution is going to bring with it.
11: Now, Max, let's come back to Singapore. Well, Singapore shares close higher with the SDI up 1% to 5,038 points. So where were today's winners, losers and most traded stock?
14: I think it's important to note, in addition, of course, to the tech names that we already mentioned, it was quite interesting to see how some of the REITs have actually performed quite well. So Mapletree Logistics was up more than 2.5%, City Development was up 2%. And I think this is also on the back of rates gradually coming down in the US and overall also clearly in Singapore, then some of these dividend yielding names have actually been performing quite well. And again, this could be something which could continue to support them during going forward.
11: And finally, are there any some big business and financial developments that we should be looking out for next week?
14: Well, the most interesting thing to look at is clearly that we have a number of equity indices, and especially the American one, the Nasdaq and the S&P, at all-time highs. So it's going to be a very important question of how we're going to be ending the week today and how we're going to be starting it next week, because clearly you're going to get more and more investors starting to pile into this, and we're going to see how long this can be sustained.
11: Thank you so much, Max, for sharing your insights. That was Max Monduri, founder and CEO of SGMC Capital. That was the latest on Asian markets and the economy here on Singapore Today. Now let's take a quick look at the roads. There has been an accident on Upper Bukit Timah Road towards Woodlands at Old Jurong Road exit. So if you're around the area, please do keep a lookout. And also a vehicle breakdown on the BKE towards PIE after SLE. And another vehicle breakdown on the SLE towards CTE after Woodlands Avenue 2. And also do keep a lookout for heavy traffic on the BKE towards Woodlands at Woodlands Road exit. Please do drive safe.
15: It's a Singapore Today top story with Daniel Martin.
11: I'm Vaishali Prabhakaran in for Daniel Martin on Singapore Today. Now, the June holidays are just around the corner. In fact, they begin next Monday. And for many Singaporeans, that means it's time to pack their bags and head off on a well-earned break. But of course, planning a holiday today is not quite the same as it used to be, I think. From rising travel costs and concerns about extreme weather to, of course, changing travel habits and global uncertainties. You know, travelers have to weigh a lot more factors before booking that trip. But yet, travel remains a priority because a recent Skyscanner survey found that 90% of Singapore travelers plan to travel at least as much as they did last year, with 44% intending to travel even more. So, will you be traveling different for you? Will it be different for you this year? And are Singaporeans changing where they go, where they travel, and how much they're willing to spend? And to shed some light on these, we have Lavinia Rajaram, Expedia Group travel expert, joining us for this conversation. So, Lavinia, talk to us. Travelers today are navigating a much more uncertain landscape from, you know, geopolitical developments and climate-related disruptions. So how would you describe the travel environment in 2026 compared with previous years?
16: Good evening. So 2026 is not a weaker travel year. It is more deliberate one, with travelers really looking for value, flexibility and confidence as they navigate such a complex environment. The big shift is really that people have not stopped traveling. So that's great news. We're seeing demand, and we're seeing demand for all the popular destinations. It is that they are traveling smarter. So they're comparing more carefully with pricing. They are timing their trips more strategically and really looking for destinations that feel easier, safer, and worth the spend.
11: And how do you think Singaporeans are responding to these changes? Do you see how, you know, you mentioned they are, you know, being more smart travelers. So how do they shift in choosing destination budgets or travel dates?
16: I think when we look at our Expedia data year on year, and specifically I'm looking for the summer, upcoming summer holidays and the year-end holidays, which are the two big windows where we see many Singaporeans travel. Our data is actually showing that we're seeing more concentrated destinations, the popular ones like Tokyo, Kuala Lumpur, Shanghai, among the top destinations that have been booked for the upcoming summer travel. The big standout this year is China. China demand is rising strongly. We're seeing that grow 40% year on year. So it's fantastic to see a variety of destinations come through, but China is the big trend that we're seeing for 2026.
17: I see. And also Japan, you know, Japan continues to be a favorite among Singapore travelers. So what is keeping destinations like Tokyo, Osaka, and all of these at the top of the list?
16: I think Japan still offers the sweet spot Singapore travelers love. It is familiar, but always fresh, easy to navigate. It's high quality and packed with seasonal variety. So it's one of the destinations you can go to any season of the year, and you still will love it. We place Tokyo, Osaka, Sapporo, as you mentioned, squarely in the core travel mix as the most popular cities. But Japan just continues to remain as top three destinations for Singaporeans throughout the year. I think with Japan, it's really about the food, the culture, the people, the overall experience. It's also a place for any age, whether you're single or a couple, family or multi-generational. It is the single most country that has held its appeal throughout each season, makes you want to go back again and again.
17: Definitely. And we're also seeing strong interest in regional destinations such as Seoul and Bangkok. And so are travelers also prioritizing convenience and shorter travel times over more, you know, long haul trips? I think we used to be really excited about long haul trips, but I think it's going the opposite way now.
16: Certainly. I think it doesn't mean that long haul is off the table. It really means that travelers are becoming more selective. They want the long haul trips to feel really worth it, while the short haul is winning on ease and efficiency. And I think with the multiple long weekends that you have for Singapore, the easy weekend getaway, the shorter hauls and regional destinations like Bangkok, Taipei, Hong Kong, Seoul are the easy convenience for you to just get out for the weekend. Or even if it's a long weekend, you can do a four-day trip and make it a really meaningful one. And flight times are not really long. So you're looking at an average of anywhere between 3 to 5 hours of flight time. And then you have the incredible Singapore Changi Airport that it's built for efficiency. So it really makes it easy for travelers to go in and out. And it's one of the biggest appeal.
17: And you mentioned earlier about, you know, China being at the top of the travel trend. So talk to us about that. Why is it suddenly gaining a lot of more traction from Singapore families and holidaymakers?
16: I think with China, what we're seeing this year is that it's brought back the visa-free travel. It's also a place that we're seeing a lot more families go to. So it could be reunions, families wanting to go back and really look at their ancestral cities. And so that's really driving the demand. We're also seeing the other trend of leisure happen. So many travelers going for business and then extending it for leisure travel. And that's also quite a rising trend that we're seeing year on year. And I think putting that all together, it's just attracting more people to want to go there and really learn a little bit more about China and navigating out of the popular destinations that they typically go to, like Hong Kong, Taipei, or Seoul. And I think that's the appeal that we're seeing this year with 40% year-on-year demand, especially for Singapore travelers.
17: And I must say, you know, previously, you know, $1,000 could get you to many places, but now traveling has become more expensive. So are travelers, based on your data, are they cutting back or are they simply becoming more strategic about when and where they spend their money?
16: Definitely more strategic, not necessarily less interested in wanting to travel. We released a flight report at the start of the year, which we call our Air Hex. And this has data which really tells you best days to travel, best time of the year to start your trip. This year, it really showed that based on the multiple data that we looked through, Friday is now the cheapest day to book your flights for Singapore travelers. So these are great tips that I'm sharing here. And this is really based on massaging the data and looking at billions and billions of data. Friday is the best day to book your flight. We also have introduced tools on our app that makes it really easy for anyone wanting to plan a trip. Firstly, we have the flight tracker in our app. So if you put in your destination, the tracker will tell you when flights are going up or when it goes down, it will send you an alert, which means it's the best time for you to book that flight. We've also added in a flight deals feature. So you can go in there and look for all the latest flight deals that have been added. So the tool will pull all the flight deals for the destinations that you're looking for. And then you can put alerts to it to tell you when the prices go up or down. So within the flight deals, you get anywhere between 20 to 25 to 30% off the typical fares that you would see.
17: Well, there you go. Friday, it's today, the best time for you to book your tickets. Yeah. And, you know, for me personally, Lavinia, I look at climate, you know, weather before booking my next travel. I mean, because we're in sunny Singapore, right? So how much is weather now influencing destination choices?
16: Weather is becoming a bigger consideration, especially when travelers are thinking about disruption, comfort, trip reliability. We see this because many travelers are adding insurance into their booking, because when a disruption happens, your insurance will help you with cancellations, refund, and airlines are also complying with that. We've also introduced what we call the Smart Travel Health Check this year. This is to actually really help spotlight destinations that are managing tourism responsibly, and we want to give them some recognition. So if you go onto our platform, there is this like a tick in the box, a green tick that really shows that these destinations are really managing over tourism, and they're doing a lot from a sustainability standpoint.
17: Oh, that's very useful. And would you say there seems to be a growing interest in quieter and nature-based holidays as well? Because, you know, back then, I mean, we always like packed itineraries, right? But now, are we looking for more like slow travel? Is slow travel something that's picking up steam?
16: We're seeing a few trends come through this year. Definitely the slow travel for different demographic of travelers. But the big trend that we're actually seeing is set jetting, which is a trend that we called out in our trends report, simply because people are seeing TV shows and movies and then wanting to go to those destinations. The second big appeal is actually concert tourism. So many travelers, including Singaporeans, immediately searching and booking their flights as soon as an artist would announce their tour. And we're seeing them want to actually go into other cities to watch their performance, even though they're coming to Singapore, many of them taking the opportunity to explore a city and then catch the concert and be part of that vibe. So these are two big trends, but definitely that slowdown travel is part of that mix. But we're seeing like the last minute booking, weekend holidays, TV tourism and set chatting becoming the main trends that we're observing for Singapore travelers.
17: Wow. So, you know, previously it was social media that used to like influence travel choices, but now, you know, movies and concerts are also taking up that big part, is it?
16: Definitely. And this year we have the big sporting events like the World Cup is happening. So many travelers are probably seeking to travel to watch the biggest sporting events. We've seen that in many other seasons of different sporting events. You have the Olympics that would come around, the NBA. We've seen rugby come true. And so sports tourism is in that mix together with TV tourism and concert tourism. So it's a great way for tourism dollars to grow for countries and to attract travelers to come and visit their cities and destination.
17: For sure. And I would think that food as well is something that people will travel to. Do you see that becoming a trend, having any potential for that?
16: I think with Asians, especially Singaporeans, food is definitely top of our list. And you would find that's why I think many of the regional destinations like Bangkok, Tokyo, Kuala Lumpur, a trend, because you can go to these destinations, it's a multi a melting pot of culture. You get that experience, you get fantastic people, fantastic food, and beautiful cities to explore. So yes, food is definitely one of the appeals of planning a trip.
17: Well, I am that traveler. So, yeah. Lavinia, would you say that travelers are now starting to avoid peak travel periods like June holidays to either, you know, save money, avoid crowds? Are you seeing that trend?
16: I think we are seeing more travelers look for smarter timing. As mentioned earlier, our AirHacks report tells you the best times for you to be traveling, the best months for you to be avoiding, and the most affordable months. So with that data, we had Friday as the best day for you to be booking your flight. Tuesday is actually the least busy day to start your journey. So you book your flight on a Friday, you start your journey on a Tuesday, which then you avoid the crowd. August is actually the most affordable month for international travel, where we've seen fares more than 25% lower than your December period. So it is less about people abandoning peak travel entirely and more about them shifting towards the shoulder period. So the quieter days and better value booking windows where they can.
17: Definitely. And with so many travel options available, do staycations still hold appeal or are they becoming less of a priority?
16: I think yes, but more as a selective option than it is the main story for Singapore travelers. Our data still shows that staycation is in the mix for the March school holidays specifically. And then alongside destinations like Bangkok, Kuala Lumpur and Bali, because they're so close to home, which shows staycations still have a role for shorter breaks then and a quick reset. But overall, outbound appetite is clearly strong among Singapore travelers.
17: Thank you so much, Lavinia, for sharing your insights. That was Lavinia Rajaram, Expedia Group Travel Expert. And this has been Singapore Today. I'm Vaishali Prabhakaran.
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20: Thanks so much, as always, for joining us. Coming up in just a little while on this Highlights edition, a wife caring for her husband who was diagnosed with ALS while also raising their two young children. A former TV host shares about a documentary that transformed her caregiving perspectives. A young lady whose brother inspired her to become a speech therapist among our guests who share their journeys as caregivers and the letters to themselves in just a little while. But first, here's the news.
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20: More than 4,500 police officers and security personnel have been deployed as the Shangri-La dialogue gets underway in Singapore. Defence chiefs and senior officials from more than 40 countries are attending high-level meetings, with discussions expected to focus on global security challenges and evolving defence partnerships. In a first at the forum, Singapore's Defence Minister Chan Chun Sing will co-host a breakfast meeting for his ASEAN counterparts. CNA's Aslam Shah tells us more.
26: Since the wee hours of Friday morning, officers have been beefing up security within and around Orange Grove Road. Vehicle checks, bomb sweeps, security barriers. All to ensure participant safety at the Shangri-La Dialogue. The public can also expect access restrictions around Anderson Road and Orange Grove Road, the vicinity of Shangri-La, Singapore. Singapore Defence Minister Chan Chun Sing arrived early in the morning and was seen speaking with officers on the ground. Manpower Minister Tan Si Leng was also spotted being welcomed by officials. This year's Premier Defence and Security Forum comes shortly after the ASEAN Summit in May, where Prime Minister Lawrence Wong called for ASEAN unity
0: ahead of Singapore's chairmanship of the regional bloc next year.
26: A notable feature this year is a breakfast meeting involving ASEAN defence leaders. The meeting will be co-hosted by Singapore and current ASEAN chair, the Philippines. Among the notable attendees is Vietnamese President Tô Lâm, who is also in Singapore on a state visit. Other attendees include defence leaders from Japan, Australia and Qatar, as well as US War Secretary Pete Hegseth, who's making his fourth visit to the Indo-Pacific. Amid rising Indo-Pacific tensions, Singapore Defence Minister Chan at the recent Munich Security Conference spoke about the challenges of navigating a more divided world while finding common ground where possible. He's expected to further this conversation when speaking at the final plenary session titled Evolving Security Partnerships in a Fragmenting World. Throughout the day, closed-door meetings have been taking place among key defence figures. This year's dialogue is hosting 54 ministerial-level delegates and over 42 defence chiefs. Amid growing global uncertainty stemming from conflicts in the region and around the world, key discussions and decisions on global security could be taking place over the coming days.
20: Aslam Shah with that report. Well, Singapore and the US have reaffirmed their mutually beneficial and long-standing bilateral defence partnership. Defence Minister Chan Chun Sing met his US counterpart Pete Hegseth on the sidelines of the Shangri-La dialogue. They exchanged views on global and regional security developments and discussed how they can strengthen defence cooperation. Mr. Chan also expressed appreciation for the long-standing support of the Singapore Armed Forces training in the US and for its technology access. Secretary Hegseth's visit also underscores the strength of the bilateral defence partnership between the two sides. This year also marks the 60th anniversary of Singapore-US diplomatic relations. Singapore and Vietnam will deepen cooperation in areas like advanced manufacturing, food security, and supply chain resilience. This comes with several agreements signed as part of Vietnamese President Tô Lâm's four-day state visit to Singapore. Both nations had elevated relations during Mr. Lam's visit, last visit, over a year ago. CNA Sabrina Ng with this report featuring Singapore's President Tharman Shanmugaratnam.
13: A resounding welcome for a relationship marked by strong cooperation and regular high-level exchanges. This marks Vietnamese President Tô Lâm's first visit to Singapore in his current role. But beyond reaffirming ties, the visit also comes amid growing regional and global instability.
1: Your Excellency, we meet at a time when the world is being reshaped. For countries like Singapore and Vietnam, these shifts are not abstract. They affect our livelihoods, our security, and the prospects for our next generation. It matters, therefore, that Singapore and Vietnam both share similar strategic outlooks. We are both committed to upholding ASEAN centrality and supporting rules-based multilateralism in a more volatile and uncertain world.
13: Against this backdrop, both countries have inked a series of agreements to bolster cooperation across sectors. This includes reaffirming commitments to keep trade flows open and to strengthen regional economic resilience. A new Singapore-Vietnam strategic dialogue will allow leaders and senior officials to discuss issues such as governance and public sector transformation. Another agreement will support collaboration in advanced manufacturing through a new research centre aimed at helping businesses adopt new technologies and build talent. Others spend the legal, education and agri-food sector. Mr. Lam says the ties between both nations are built upon deep political trust and a shared vision for the future. Economic ties are a key pillar to Singapore-Vietnam relations. Bilateral trade in goods amounted to 40 billion Singapore dollars last year, with Singapore emerging as Vietnam's top foreign investor. Both countries are also expected to closely cooperate on regional issues moving forward, with Singapore chairing ASEAN and Vietnam chairing APEC in 2027.
20: Sabrina Ungva. SMRT will offer free advertising spaces at its platforms and bus stops for selected charities to raise awareness of their causes. This is part of a 3-year contribution of up to $1 million by the Culture, Community and Youth Ministry to encourage more Singaporeans to donate or do volunteer work. Charities, particularly those with institutions of public character status, will be able to run outreach and fundraising campaigns across SMRT's rail network. This includes the North-South, East-West and Circle lines, as well as the Bukit Panjang LRT line. SMRT has also inked a new partnership with the National Gallery to promote art, culture and public engagement on its network. Here's Acting Minister for Culture, Community and Youth, David Neo.
3: Every day, over 3 million journeys are made on SMRT's networks. That's 3 million moments. Moments of commuting, of moving, of quiet reflection. It's happening all across the arteries of our city. What if this could be something more? What if the spaces that we pass through every day could inspire, provoke thought, and deepen our sense of who we are as Singaporeans?
20: Leaders from ASEAN countries are expected to attend a summit in the Russian city of Kazan next month and meet with President Vladimir Putin. It's unclear which leaders from the bloc will be there. Philippine President

0: of what Brussels sees as unfair competition from Chinese rivals. The trade gap between Beijing and the 27-nation bloc is getting wider. The EU trade deficit with China hit around $420 billion last year, meaning Chinese exports significantly exceeded EU imports. In response, Beijing warned that it will take necessary measures to safeguard its legitimate rights and interests. Well, European leaders have been talking about de-risking, not decoupling, from China. William Densler reports, explains now what this strategy means in practice.
1: They believe that the tactics, or what's being proposed by the European Commission, amounts to protectionist policies. That is certainly not how the Commission sees it. We've heard from Stéphane Séjourné, the Commissioner for Industry here in Europe. He says this is not a break in the relationship, not a breakup, but more of a rebalancing. Essentially, he says that the threats posed by what they deem as unfair trade practices by Beijing amounts to an existential threat facing a number of critical industries here in Europe, industries including chemicals, including metals, including clean technologies as well. That is why commissioners are gathering to discuss what could come next, using some of the defensive tools at its disposal. This could mean the potential of introducing quotas, tariffs on top of those quotas if they're exceeded going forward. But a real question as to whether there is the political appetite to take such action. However, these kinds of deals, they take a long time, and individually they're just far smaller than these huge trade deals with the likes of China. So it is seen as part of a broader strategy for the European Union, but any kind of seismic break from Beijing overnight would certainly be catastrophic when it comes to their reliance on things like these critical rare earths.
0: William Densler reporting for CNA. And that's the news here on CNA 938. For headlines anytime, stay with us. You can also get those headlines and the full stories on cna.asia. Let's take a look at the traffic situation as we typically do after the news. If you're on the roads right now, please be aware of an accident on Upper Bukit Timah Road towards Woodlands at the Old Jurong Road exit. A vehicle broken down on the BKE towards the PIE after Dairy Farm Road as well. Please do drive safely there also. Tomorrow, partly cloudy conditions with temperatures hitting 34 degrees Celsius.
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0: Thanks so much, as always, for joining us as we bring you the highlights from the inspiring conversations our guests shared with us recently. In this edition, we hear from caregivers, ranging from spouses, children, parents, and siblings, who are journeying with their loved ones who have various needs. First, Aisha Gersali, who's been caring for her husband, Mark Collins, since his diagnosis with ALS in 2024, and that was when he was in his early 40s. In addition to being Mark's primary caregiver, Aisha is also mother to their two young children. ALS, which I think most of us know, sometimes called Lou Gehrig's disease, is a neurological condition that gradually takes away a person's physical abilities, eventually even their ability to speak, eat, and breathe. There are somewhere around 300 persons in Singapore living with ALS, and between 30 to 40 patients diagnosed every year. Now, even though Mark now requires full-time care, I am grateful that he was able to join us in the studio for the conversation. And in some parts of our chat, we will hear from Mark with Aisha interpreting his speech. But first, here's what Aisha says she'd write in her letter to herself.
5: This entire experience have told me that I should not be blind to the human struggle. ALS, when we first knew about it, it was presented to us as a rare disease. So

0: as a result, I felt, wow, we have been chosen.
1: Where do you get your sense of humor from, Aisha?
0: I don't know. It's a coping mechanism. Yeah. So with that, I felt that we need to do something that is not something that I just have to overcome, but is the understanding that we are meant to go through this struggle. Perhaps is to help others see or realize that not every form of struggle is understood by everyone yet. We need to put forth the awareness about ALS and about caregiving, because a lot of it, I realize, is still very invisible society, perhaps more so in Singapore society, that they don't understand what is ALS. Caregiving is understood to be something that one has to do, is private, is a way of expression of love. It is not necessarily seen as labor. Yeah. So if I am writing a letter to myself, I need to remember that I've gone through this. So I must not be blind to other forms of human struggle. Everyone is going through something, and we need to be aware. We need to be aware because we need to develop the empathy, and therefore help. Because what do we do with the knowledge if we don't take action? Yeah.
1: Thank you for sharing that. I think what really resonated with me was, you know, you've turned what is a struggle into something more empowering, because you said something along the lines also of, you know, what do I do with this knowledge now that I've gained as a caregiver?
0: Yeah.
1: Right.
0: So I when I am going through this, and when I hear about other people who have gone through caregiving or ALS for their loved ones who may have passed, the struggle or the pain that they experienced stayed with them for so long. It's so long that I do wonder how then can we as human beings, you know, help them.
1: Did you always have this perspective as a caregiver, or were there experiences you had along the way that kind of transformed your perspective?
0: No, I wasn't an individual who thought much about other people in their struggle. I mean, I would know certain conditions. I knew about ALS, but I did not see the pain. All I did see before was someone who is unwell, and seems like perhaps a very cruel disease. But when I really pondered, reflected, paused, the pause is important. That's when empathy and the desire to help grew.
1: Thank you very much for sharing that. That's the first message, right?
0: Yeah.
1: Do not become blind to the human struggle.
0: Yeah, because a lot of things happen behind closed doors. So now that you have seen it, I would like to personally tell myself that if the moment I see a glimpse of it in anyone else, do not turn away. Yeah, find out more.
1: Right.
0: So that I can help in one way or another. The pain shouldn't be shouldered alone, basically, and carried on for years and years. Yeah, it can be better.
1: Thank you for sharing that. What's your second message, Aisha, in your letter to yourself?
0: Be a better listener. When my husband slowly lost his ability to speak, I was forced. I am actually just a wife trying to connect to her husband. I was forced to try to have that connection that I had with my husband. So many of our conversations, the laughter, the banter, were removed because he is no longer able to talk clearly. So therefore, I was forced to listen. And I realized that I could listen in so many different ways. I did not have to hang on to the words. It's like, so now, in order to understand him, I will have to look at him. Now, how often do we look at an individual when we have the conversation to truly understand them? I will have to check his expression. I would have to read the room, see what is the context that he is, you know, that made him want something. So when I listen beyond the words, I realize that I could understand, and I realize that there is more to him, and I saw pain. I don't think that that is something anyone can understand until you sit there trying to seek a connection. I think it's important that we put away all our rush, the things that we try to expedite, you know, for the sake of efficiency, for the sake of getting things done, that we don't really listen to one another. Mm. Yeah. So if we listen beyond the words, you know, the words is actually a shortcut, isn't it? To get moving things along.
1: Yeah.
0: Because it's so efficient, you know, you say the word and you say, bring me my handphone or hold my hand. So you understand immediately what the person wants. But when you can't hear a person say, hold my hand, you have to look, you see the extended arm, you know, the fingers trying to move towards you. It's a different impact on you that you see care. The person is trying. And it also has an added meaning when you listen to someone who is actually trying to communicate when they can't. So between two individuals who can, I think, and the connection is made, well, that's great. But when a person can't communicate, but they are trying, it is felt even deeper, I feel. Yes.
1: Aisha Ghersali, who's been caring for her husband, Mark Collins, who is living with ALS. During our conversation, Mark also shared with us his letter to himself. But before we hear from him, Aisha tells us more about the technology used to digitally reproduce Mark's voice.
0: So he did voice banking.
1: So this was one of the preparations when you got the diagnosis, is it?
0: Yeah.
1: Voice banking.
0: Yeah, we did it immediately. So, but the thing is, you can only do voice banking. By the time you get the diagnosis, it may not be very clear. So we did have all the resource to his actual voice because he did so many videos.
1: And now here's Mark using a digitally recreated version of his voice or digitally reproduced version of his voice prior to his diagnosis. Mark shares with us now what he'd say in his letter to his younger self.
2: The first message I would tell myself is to live in the present. I spent so much of my life focused on the future, the next goal, the next milestone, always chasing something ahead of me. And in doing that, I neglected the present. I wasn't paying attention to what was right in front of me. Living with ALS has taught me that the present is all we really have. I can't stand on my own anymore. Doctors have told me I shouldn't even eat through my mouth. I'm typing this with my eyes. But I am still here, and every single day I wake up matters. The second message is to be grateful for what you have instead of wishing for what others have. I was guilty of looking at other people's lives and wanting what they had. Instead of being fully aware of my own blessings, I have a beautiful wife, two beautiful children, and people who love me. I had my health. I could stand up without thinking about it, eat whatever I wanted, hold my kids. These things felt ordinary at the time, but they were never ordinary. When you lose them one by one, you realize how precious they always were. Don't wait until something is taken from you to appreciate it.
1: Mark, thank you very much for sharing those perspectives. Aisha, when you hear Mark share these thoughts and feelings, what goes through your mind?
0: Yeah, absolutely. You should have noticed the children before.
1: Mark is laughing as well.
0: I say this because we have two kids. So we got comfortable with one child each. So it was mainly for practical reasons.
1: Sorry, what do you mean you got comfortable with one child each?
0: Yeah, so the older one was at that time more active. So therefore, Mark being the more active one, engaged her in those physical activities. When Ryan, my younger one, was born, he was very clingy. Yeah, so as a result, I spent more time with him. And we always had the idea that perhaps when Ryan is older, he will spend more time with Ryan, teach him how to ride a bicycle, do rollerblading together, all the physical stuff that he does with Reina, because it is felt that physical activities was his thing. And academics, revision was my thing. So as a result, when he was diagnosed with ALS, Ryan was only primary one. So these were that was the moment where he was supposed to spend more time with him doing all those physical activities teaching him how to ride a bicycle, for example, and it didn't have the chance to happen. Yeah. So that's the learning point, that we shouldn't wait until later. Even if it is easier to have specific arrangements, we should always know that, you know, we don't have time on our side. We just do what we have to do with both of our kids. Yeah.
1: Help me understand, or help our listeners understand, you know, what is the most meaningful aspect of being a family together? How has this journey changed the dynamics, and maybe even beneath the dynamics? How has that changed your relationship as a family?
0: Because ALS is, it affects the entire family. I learned personally that we have to trust the children. They may be young, but I've learned so much from them. For example, for the both of us, giving them doable, achievable small tasks is important so that I am free to do the bigger things. So, but in these smaller tasks, sometimes they struggle with it. So we just have to trust that they are able to do it. So, for example, my son, who is 9 years old, struggles to help him change out of his T-shirt. So to remove and to put on a new one, he can't put it on the right way because my husband can't lift his hands. Yeah. So, but, you know, there is inconvenience, there is frustration over there. You might get angry with the child because it's such a simple thing. But we tell ourselves that he can do it. We need to have patience, and we trust that they will eventually get it done in their own little way. So for ALS, I think it's even more frustrating in a way, because you have to surrender yourself into the hands of this 9 year old who's fiddling with you and your body parts, your limbs and your neck. He's trying to put on the T-shirt properly, but you know, your limbs are in his hands.
1: And Mark is chuckling right now.
0: I really hope this will be memories created. Yeah, because we have to connect with the children in some ways. So if they're having fun putting on the T-shirt as we struggle at their expense, so it's fine. They will get it done. And no one is injured. No one is hurt. Yeah. So, and they laugh about it. But he's better now.
1: As in, Ryan is better at putting on Mark's T-shirt.
0: Yeah, so it doesn't take too long.
1: Aisha Gersali and Mark Collins on their journey with ALS, together as a family. You can follow their journey on their Instagram account. It's called The Unremarkable Brain. That's The Unremarkable Brain. That's the name of their Instagram account. When we continue in just a little while, we hear from more caregivers, including a former TV host who did a documentary that transformed her perspective on caregiving. Stay with us on this highlights edition of A Letter to Myself on CNA 938. The 8:30 news coming up in about 2.5 minutes. Let's take a look at the traffic situation at this point in time. If you are currently driving, please be aware of an accident on Upper Thompson Road towards the SLE at the SLE BKE exit. Please avoid Lane 3. Another vehicle broken down on the PIE towards Tuas after Tampines. Please drive with care. And yet another one broken down on the PIE towards Changi after Tampines Avenue 5. Drive safely wherever you are.
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1: It's 8:30. Good evening. Singapore and Vietnam have stepped up trade ties after 24 deals on manufacturing, startups, capability building, and innovation were inked at the Tech Connect Forum. There were also further investments in five industrial parks in Vietnam. Singapore's Minister in Charge of Energy and Science and Technology, Tan Si Leng, says these deals enable both countries to be future-ready.
7: Since 2020, Singapore has been Vietnam's largest source of foreign direct investment by inflows. In 2025, Vietnam was also Singapore's 10th largest trading partner in goods. The foundation of our partnership is strong, but to continue to remain relevant and competitive, it must continue to evolve with a rapidly changing global environment.
1: Vietnamese President Tô Lâm, who is in Singapore for a state visit, said at the forum that he was keen to explore collaborations on space research. He believes it's an area that's important for the growth of both economies. In a joint statement, both countries also reaffirmed the importance of keeping sea lanes, energy flows, and supply chains open. They also resolved to strengthen food security, acknowledging the importance of avoiding restrictions in the rice trade. Malaysia's immigration system suffered a nationwide outage for about 5 hours yesterday morning. This led to major delays at checkpoints across the country, including the Johor-Singapore land border. Tens of thousands of travellers faced long queues between 4:30 a.m. and 9:30 a.m. on Thursday. Immigration officers had to switch to manual processing as computer systems, auto gates, and facial recognition services went offline. Officials say the disruption affected most of Malaysia's 114 immigration checkpoints. The incident marks the second major system crash in just over a month. Authorities say the 30-year-old immigration system will be replaced by a new digital platform by 2028, but warns similar disruptions could happen until then. When Singapore Circle Line is completed in July, trains will display their direction as clockwise or anti-clockwise rather than by station. Currently, as the CCL does not operate as a complete loop, trains display their direction by indicating the final station, such as Harbourfront or Dhoby Ghaut. To help commuters get used to the new system ahead of the opening, the updated wayfinding signs will appear at Promenade, Esplanade, Buona Vista and Paya Lebar stations from today. Keppel, Cantonment and Prince Edward Road stations will open for a public preview on the 4th of July, with passenger service starting on the 12th of July. Their opening completes the loop, allowing trains to travel the entire circle without a designated terminal. Our CNA correspondent or reporter, Claudia Lim, recently took the train to Buona Vista from Promenade. She spoke with some of the passengers there.
8: I just reached Buona Vista from Promenade, and actually it was quite straightforward for me because there was only one direction that I can travel in right now, which is anti-clockwise. But just now I managed to speak to some of the passengers to see if they were confused or their journey was equally straightforward.
9: I think it might also get time to make people get used to, or probably more signages to show a few stations instead of just anti-clockwise, yeah, so people can have that sense of familiarity.
10: I would still like to see what stations come next, I think, personally. So like, if I use that in conjunction with the static maps, I think perhaps it works.
11: I think enough to get a bit time to get used to, but eventually I think it's more intuitive and people will eventually just be able to see it as the normal.
1: The former CEO and founder of Surrey Hills Holdings, Pang Gik Ting, has been charged with misappropriating more than $242,000. The alleged misconduct took place between 2023 and 2024. The 37-year-old Singaporean faces 12 charges, including cheating, forgery, attempted cheating, and criminal breach of trust. Prosecutors say she misused company funds while serving as a key executive. Court documents allege Pang cheated a woman of more than $400,000 through a series of scams and attempted to deceive others using false business orders and forged invoices. The company operates the Australian-inspired Surrey Hills Grocer. Pang's case has been adjourned until the 10th of July. If convicted, she could face up to 10 years in prison for cheating and a maximum of 20 years in jail for criminal breach of trust. And that's the news here on CNA 938 for headlines anytime. Stay with us. You can also get those headlines and the full stories on cna.asia. Quick check on the traffic situation now. If you're currently driving, be aware of an accident on Upper Thomson Road towards the SLE after the SLE BKE exit. Please avoid Lane 3 there. You're listening to CNA 938. Good evening. Thanks so much for staying with us on this highlights edition of A Letter to Myself, where we listen again to the journeys of our guests who've assumed the role of caregiver to their loved ones. Anita Kapoor is a familiar name and voice who's hosted a variety of travel and lifestyle programs for many years on TV. But one particular documentary, she says, transformed her. In 2017, Anita stayed in a nursing home for 2 weeks, experiencing life as a resident would. That experience would resonate deeply with her, not just as a host, but as a daughter as well.
12: That had the most lasting impact on my nervous system. That was the one that gave me, I think, PTSD.
1: Right.
12: Light, because, you know, there's varying levels of PTSD, but that will sit with me for the rest of my life. Mm. Yeah.
1: Are you comfortable talking a little bit about
12: it, or
1: would you rather not?
12: I can, you know, Joel, if you had asked me this 4 or 5 years ago, or even 6 years ago, I don't think I would have been able to speak about it. In fact, after I wrapped the documentary, which was in 2016, I couldn't speak about it. I just couldn't talk about it with anyone. Right. And I didn't understand what was going on.
1: Yeah.
12: But actually, when I went in to do the documentary, and so, you know, for those who are listening who may not know, it's literally titled Anita's Nursing Home Stay. Mm. And you can still locate it online under nursinghomes.sg. And it was commissioned by the Lien Foundation in order to make people understand what nursing homes are truly like from the perspective of someone in a nursing home. Now, I understand that I didn't have any debilitations, but from the very beginning, the point of it was to be checked into the nursing home as if I did have early stage dementia, as if I couldn't fend fully for myself and I had to be in a wheelchair. So all of these things were the criteria, so that I could have an experience as close as possible to the experiences of all the elders who were in the nursing home, you know. Right. And I think the main thing about doing the documentary was the debilitation of people's feelings.
1: Mm.
12: You know, how I still feel, even though we are becoming more oriented towards what our elders need, I don't think that we have quite grasped the emotional side of things that aging brings, the process of aging brings, and also the process of grief, sadness, both on the part of the elder and also the part of the caregiver.
1: Mm.
12: I think this is something that we need to concentrate upon. And of course, that can be packaged under mental health and mental emotional health,
1: right.
12: You know, which is kind of the same thing.
1: Yeah, absolutely. Thank you very much for sharing that, you know, and that was an experience that was eye-opening to say the least, and it changed you to, in some way.
12: Yeah, I think, first of all, the reason I did it was because around about 2007, I came back from 2006, I came back from a 1 month away in India filming a show, which was called Exotic Escapades, which was also on Art Central.
1: Mm.
12: And I found my mother deeply ill, and she hadn't told me that she was ill, and she was close to the edge. And she had a stroke. That was her second stroke. And that thrust me into a role that I was very, very unequipped for.
1: Mm.
12: And just because I'm your daughter doesn't mean I'm equipped, because it takes so much more.
1: Mm.
12: A role of primary caregiver. I didn't live with my mom. My older sister was also involved. But I became the person who
1: takes the go-to,
12: takes care of everything, makes sure, you know. So that happened. And that was a 10-year period until 2017 when my mom passed away.
1: Mm-hmm.
12: So doing the care documentary, I think I did it because, and I was, in a sense, not auditioned for the role, but everybody knew about my relationship with my mom and my caregiving and all of that. So that's how I got this, you know, this task, because it wasn't a role. I wasn't acting. nothing in there is an act. And I did it because I felt I also wanted to see things from the perspective of my mom.
1: Mm.
12: She wasn't in a home. She was always at home. And I also went into it saying, how dare anybody put anyone into a home? I had all these, you know, ways of judging. And once I was in there, I realized it's so many different reasons.
1: Yeah.
12: It's not just abandonment.
1: Mm.
12: But of course, there's a lot of abandonment. You know, the missing link in all of this is, how do we cope? And there are so many reasons for why we can't cope. But what is that provision for caregiving that enables us to be better caregivers?
1: Mm.
12: And then there's also family dynamics and relationships. Not everyone had the relationship I have with my mom. So I saw, so long story short, being there and doing this was a perspective of my mom, of every elder that is put into elder care for many different reasons. It gave me a deeper understanding of Alzheimer's, you know, dementia and the scale. And it also put me as on even a footing of the experience of people in homes.
1: Yeah.
12: I mean, it's not an even footing, right? Because I can get up and I can leave.
1: That's true, yes.
12: But it was a very deep, very emotional, very life-changing experience. My mom's in the video, actually. She's at the very end because she was always at home, and we never ever considered putting her into a home or any of those things. So it was like a lovely little thing of this is what it can be like when your elder's at home.
1: Mm.
12: And yes, caregiving is a big task, but this is a good result.
1: Yeah.
12: Yeah.
1: Anita Kapoor, former travel and lifestyle documentary host, sharing her experience as a caregiver to her late mother. Another guest who shared his experience was Terence Tan, who's been caring for his wife since she was diagnosed with dementia about 8-9 years ago. In addition to caring for his wife, Terence, who is in his 60s, maintains an active lifestyle and is a volunteer as well for various causes. Terence shared with us what he'd say in his letter to his younger self.
13: You know, I find solace in music and songs. And when I thought about what I had journeyed with my wife so far, two songs came to my mind. One English song and one Chinese Mandarin song. The English song is by Hollis, and he ain't heavy, he's my brother. Of course, I have to substitute brother with wife. And I played it that day just to check if it really resonated with me, and the lyrics really, it's like it's written for me. That's why I find solace with the song. For example, you know, saying that she's not a burden, saying that she's not a load, and there's the journey and the road is long and twisting, and we don't know when it will end, those kind of things. And there's even one part where the lyric says, if there is any burden, I don't think that was the word, another word was used, that the singer has sung, or the one who wrote the song, it is that people were not loving their brothers or their spouses, for example, enough. So that kind of hit me, that the songwriter was trying to convey the message that the burden of caring for someone is lesser than the burden of not loving someone that you care for.

0: So love comes first, and then the burden of caregiving is not that heavy. That's what I get out of that song.
1: Right.
0: And I thought that was beautiful. So it was like it was written for me. I didn't know the song was written for me until, of course, now in my journey. But it was a song that was released many years ago, right?
1: Mm-hmm.
0: The Chinese one had to do with, and it is Qianso, right? Qianso by Su Rei.
1: What does Qianso mean?
0: Qianso means holding hands. And up to this very day, well past 30 years that we've been married, I have always held her hand. Partly because she's prone to tripping, right? She's not frail or anything, but it's just her, right?
1: Even before she was diagnosed?
0: That's right. Okay. Yeah. So that song title itself just grabbed my attention, you know? So I played it over and over again. I look at the lyrics. And there are parts of the lyrics that convey a journey that one goes through by saying, I want to go through the troubles that you are going through. I want to, I pass the way where you were, and now we journey together. Those kind of things. And also, there are parts of the lyrics that says, there is no time for to asking about fate, what fate might lead us to, and there's no time for regret. Parts of the lyrics says, maybe having a companion in life could be more burdensome. So, yeah, I mean, if one has a chance to choose, then maybe if they look at this song, they say, then maybe I should stay single. But then, you know, I'm in this part of the journey, and I thought, yeah, this is really something that speaks to me very well. So these two songs, yeah.
1: Why does it speak to you so well? Which part, you pointed out many different aspects of those lyrics. Which part of it resonates the strongest with you?
0: I think it's the part where I stop asking why me, why fate has dealt, you know, this kind of a hand on us, not just me, right? I would say us rather than me, because she's the one having dementia, but I'm the caregiver. But, you know, we are in this journey together. And the part about not looking back, you know, the part about maybe even the next life, I will still hold your hand.

0: So that was very touching, I must say. I can't convey my emotions, more than just maybe advocate that you go listen to the song and try to feel my emotion. Yeah.
1: Mm. Mm-hmm. You said that you stopped asking why me or why us?
0: Yeah.
1: Why did fate choose us for this circumstance?
0: Yeah.
1: What has replaced that question?
0: What has replaced that question is actually, how can I make life and make things as normal as possible, as happy as possible for her? Mm. Yeah. Without questioning why we have to do this, why are we in this state?
2: Terence Tan, caregiver to his wife, Zihian, who was diagnosed with dementia. When we continue, a mother and daughter share how their lives have changed caring for a family member. Stay with us for that conversation on this highlights edition of A Letter to Myself on CNA 938. Quick check on the traffic situation in the meantime. If you're driving, be aware of an accident on Brattle Road towards Queensway. After Brattle Road itself, please avoid Lane 2. A vehicle broken down in the CTE tunnel towards the AYE after Havelock. Please avoid Lane 3 there. We are about 11 minutes to the 9 o'clock news. Good evening. Thanks so much for staying with us on this highlights edition of A Letter to Myself. Another pair of caregivers who shared their journey with us was Janice Tay and Isabel Lee, mother and sister to Emmanuel, who was born with global developmental delay. Emmanuel was 15 and Isabel 19 when we had this conversation in mid-2025. Now, Isabel shared with us how when they were much younger, even while she did her part, her duty to care for Emmanuel, she did used to feel upset with the additional attention he was getting from her parents. But it was precisely the experience of caring for her brother that inspired her to pursue a career as a speech and language therapist. And she's currently taking a university course in that direction. Isabel begins now by sharing with us what she'd say in her letter to her younger self.
3: If I could write a letter to my younger self, I would say two things. Firstly, your feelings are valid. It's okay to feel invisible at times, to feel conflicted between love and frustration. Mm. It doesn't make you ungrateful, but it makes you human. Mm. And you don't have to be the easy child to be worthy of attention and care. Secondly, your quiet strength has a purpose. One day, everything you've experienced, the late nights, the quiet tears, and even the resilience, will help you to connect deeply with others, especially children who struggle to be understood. You will find your voice by helping others find theirs.
1: That is so beautiful. Thank you so much for sharing that with us. You said that your feelings are valid, all the feelings. Do you still have those feelings today? I mean, you've matured so much. You've grown so much over the past 10 years especially, right? Mm. Do you still have some of those feelings that you used to have in the past today?
3: I think in terms of the negative feelings like guilt, loneliness, or even resentment, maybe sometimes when, situations will happen. However, they are not as intense in like the past because now I also kind of help myself to process my emotions.
1: Yes. Yeah. I was going to ask you that. How do you respond to those feelings and thoughts differently today than you did in the past? Because, I mean, feelings and emotions, these happen, right? You can't control them. Mm, but what we can control is the way we choose to respond to them, right? Mm. So how do you respond to them differently today than when you were much younger?
3: I think one way that I did was definitely I tried to process my feelings with my parents. So in the past, I was quite afraid that if I shared my feelings with them, then they would kind of scold me for it. However, right now, I feel more open to share about my feelings with them. And at the same time, they also try to support me in the best way possible by, encouraging me to, not always, look down on my brother or whatsoever. And right now, I also have more open conversations with my church community. So one person would be, my church group leader. Yeah, so I feel that right now, how I process these emotions is definitely speaking to someone who is trusted.
1: Someone who is mature and trusted, right?
3: Yes.
1: Yeah. Having people who can empathize, that's so important. Mm. Having a community that you can turn to, that's very important, isn't it? Thanks for sharing that first message to your younger self. That second message is your quiet resilience. What's the word you use, resilience? Your quiet something has a purpose.
3: Quiet strength.
1: Your quiet strength. Yeah.
3: Yes.
1: Why was this particular message important to your younger self to have understood and heard?
3: I think because, this reminds me that, what I'm going through, I should not just, neglect them or think that I am weak because I have these emotions. But it really helps me to understand that it's perfectly fine to actually have these emotions. And, the reason why I've actually even pursuing a degree in speech and language therapy is really because of all the experiences that I have, experienced in the past.
1: Thank you so much for sharing. Shall we go on to your mother now?
3: Yeah, sure.
1: All right. So now the mic is on for Janice. If you could write that letter to your younger self, Janice, what would you say in that letter?
4: First, you are definitely chosen to be a mother to a child with special needs. Mm. And secondly, although it feels like, you're trapped in a dark tunnel or you're like, in at the dead end, it's actually the beginning of molding you for a bigger and more exciting journey.
1: Right. Okay. Let's talk about that bigger and more exciting journey later. But first, that first message in your letter, Janice, was you're chosen to be a mother of a child with special needs. This perspective that you've been chosen, right? Mm. How has that perspective changed before, at the point of Emmanuel's diagnosis when he was 2 years old, and just to remind our listeners, he is 15 this year. Mm. How has that perspective of your role evolved over the past 13 years?
4: Mm. I mean, of course, at the beginning of the journey, there was a lot of bitterness. There was a lot of anger, a lot of guilt also. Like, what had I done wrong? Or did I not do anything? Yeah, so these are things that I often question myself, like, why do I have such a child? So when we were just started in this journey, it was kind of, I was definitely lost, crying, don't know how, where to find help. So at that time, seriously, I became very angry and bitter. It really affects the whole atmosphere at home. So at that point in time, I think it was really tense. It's really intense at home. The relationships with everyone is just like, nobody knows how I'm feeling. And then sometimes when they try to counsel me, I just feel like, can you just keep quiet?
1: Yeah.
4: I just wish that you don't tell me anything because you're not in my shoes. You don't really, kind of understand what I'm going through. So I wish at that time I could kind of tell myself it's okay not to have all the answers. You don't need to fix Emmanuel. In fact, Emmanuel is here to fix you.
1: That is so powerful. Why do you say that? Why is Emmanuel here to fix you?
4: He is my teacher. Yeah, he has taught me to have more empathy, and now in terms of like involving, now I'm doing a more advocacy work. So I'm speaking up, for him to support, to provide, to create a more inclusive environment.
1: Janice Tay and Isabel Lee, mother and sister of Emmanuel, who was born with global developmental delay. My thanks to all our guests for sharing with us their caregiving journeys, their life-shaping lessons through those journeys, and their letters to themselves. Be sure to tune in to the full conversations on A Letter to Myself every weeknight at 8 p.m. I'm Joel Chua, and this is CNA 938. The news is coming up shortly. Stay with us.
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9: Families are amazing, but let's be honest, they can be tricky too. 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
10: 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She's my partner during good times and bad times. 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
1: It's 9 o'clock. Thanks so much, as always, for staying with us here on CNA 938. I'm Joel Chua. Coming up in just a little while, we find out where in Singapore you can go to enjoy a Saturday morning filled with all things basketball in a carnival-like setting. That's coming up on Destination Anywhere with Melanie Olivero in just a while. In the second half of the hour, something more serious. We're going to be taking a deeper look at breast cancer, specifically the kinds of physical changes that might allude to the possibility of the condition. That's coming up on Health Matters with Daniel Martin and his expert medical guest on Health Matters after the 9:30 news. But first, it is coming up now to 1 minute past 9 o'clock. Good evening. More than 4,500 police officers and security personnel have been deployed as the Shangri-La dialogue gets underway in Singapore. Defence chiefs and senior officials from more than 40 countries are attending high-level meetings, with discussions expected to focus on global security challenges and evolving defence partnerships. In a first at the forum, Singapore's Defence Minister Chan Chun Sing will co-host a breakfast meeting for his ASEAN counterparts. CNA's Aslam Shah tells us more.
18: Since the wee hours of Friday morning, officers have been beefing up security within and around Orange Grove Road. Vehicle checks, bomb sweeps, security barriers. All to ensure participant safety at the Shangri-La dialogue. The public can also expect access restrictions around Anderson Road and Orange Grove Road, the vicinity of Shangri-La, Singapore. Singapore Defence Minister Chan Chun Sing arrived early in the morning and was seen speaking with officers on the ground. Manpower Minister Tan Si Ling was also spotted being welcomed by officials. This year's Premier Defence and Security Forum comes shortly after the ASEAN Summit in May, where Prime Minister Lawrence Wong called for ASEAN unity ahead of Singapore's chairmanship of the regional bloc next year. A notable feature this year is a breakfast meeting involving ASEAN defence leaders. The meeting will be co-hosted by Singapore and current ASEAN chair, the Philippines. Among the notable attendees is Vietnamese President Tho Lam, who is also in Singapore on a state visit. Other attendees include defence leaders from Japan, Australia and Qatar, as well as US War Secretary Pete Hegseth, who's making his fourth visit to the Indo-Pacific. Amid rising Indo-Pacific tensions, Singapore Defence Minister Chan at the recent Munich Security Conference spoke about the challenges of navigating a more divided world while finding common ground where possible. He's expected to further this conversation when speaking at the final plenary session titled Evolving Security Partnerships in a Fragmenting World. Throughout the day, closed-door meetings have been taking place among key defense figures. This year's dialogue is hosting 54 ministerial-level delegates and over 42 defense chiefs. Amid growing global uncertainty stemming from conflicts in the region and around the world, key discussions and decisions on global security could be taking place over the coming days.
1: Aslam Shah with that report. Singapore and Vietnam will deepen cooperation in areas like advanced manufacturing, food security and supply chain resilience. This comes with several agreements signed as part of Vietnamese President Tô Lâm's four-day state visit to Singapore. Both nations had elevated relations during Mr. Lâm's last visit over a year ago. CNA Sabrina Ng with this report featuring Singapore's President Tharman Shanmugaratnam.
9: A resounding welcome for a relationship marked by strong cooperation and regular high-level exchanges. This marks Vietnamese President Tô Lâm's first visit to Singapore in his current role. But beyond reaffirming ties, the visit also comes amid growing regional and global instability.
19: Your Excellency, we meet at a time when the world is being reshaped. For countries like Singapore and Vietnam, these shifts are not abstract. They affect our livelihoods, our security, and the prospects for our next generation. It matters, therefore, that Singapore and Vietnam both share similar strategic outlooks. We are both committed to upholding ASEAN centrality and supporting rules-based multilateralism in a more volatile and uncertain world.
9: Against this backdrop, both countries have inked a series of agreements to bolster cooperation across sectors. This includes reaffirming commitments to keep trade flows open and to strengthen regional economic resilience. A new Singapore-Vietnam strategic dialogue will allow leaders and senior officials to discuss issues such as governance and public sector transformation. Another agreement will support collaboration in advanced manufacturing through a new research center aimed at helping businesses adopt new technologies and build talent. Others span the legal, education and agri-food sector. Mr. Lâm says the ties between both nations are built upon deep political trust and a shared vision for the future. Economic ties are a key pillar to Singapore-Vietnam relations. Bilateral trade in goods amounted to 40 billion Singapore dollars last year, with Singapore emerging as Vietnam's top foreign investor. Both countries are also expected to closely cooperate on regional issues moving forward, with Singapore chairing ASEAN and Vietnam chairing APEC in 2027.
1: Sabrina Ng with that report. FairPrice Group is extending its price freeze for daily essential items at its supermarkets from June until the end of August. More products will also have their prices locked from over 300 to over 500 items. Items that will have prices frozen include food staples like rice, eggs and milk, as well as senior and baby care products. The move aims to help households manage grocery costs amid global uncertainty and supply chain pressures. FairPrice Group says it will roll out more targeted support for seniors and vulnerable communities in the coming months. Disabled children will now have more suitable toys to play with after 20 local defence engineers modified more than 70 off-the-shelf products for them in a community project. The volunteer work by Singapore's Defence Development Agency is being done after months of close collaboration with students and teachers at the social service agency Rainbow Centre. As part of the project, DSO National Laboratories developed their own 3D-printed switches, which allow children with physical and motor challenges to operate toys more easily. Support material has also been given to Rainbow Centre for them to print, repair and replace switches on demand at roughly one-fifth the cost of commercial alternatives. Organisers add that existing products in the market can cost tens to hundreds of dollars each. Here's Senior Parliamentary Secretary for Social and Family Development, Eric Chua.
20: Play allows for an avenue for creative expression. Play also allows for social-emotional learning for our children, regardless of their abilities, to be able to learn to connect with one another and to learn to play with their parents and to also at the same time establish a bond with the persons that they play with. It is absolutely critical for learning. It is absolutely critical also for their own development.
1: Animal lovers and adventure seekers can now access all five parks at Mandai Wildlife Reserve, while Rainforest Wild Adventure, which is the fifth and final attraction, has opened its doors to its eastern half to the public. And this marks the completion of a 10-year rejuvenation plan. It's also the first Southeast Asian wildlife park to feature the endangered okapis. CNA's Rachel Cheng with this report featuring Cecilia Tang, who is the curator of animal care at Mandai Wildlife Group, and Grace Fu, sustainability and the environment minister, who is also minister in charge of trade relations.
0: Okapi

0: Families staying strong during tough times. 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
4: My view of the entire lemur land, which is modeled after the forest of Madagascar, and this is designed to give the lemurs as natural a habitat as possible. I've had to climb up several ladder rungs just to get up here, and in a few minutes time I'll be doing a 10 meter descent drop back to ground level, and this is one of the most exciting adventures here at the newly opened park.
2: Other high element thrills include an 8 meter tall swing and a canopy ride. The Mandai Wildlife Reserve is home to 5 wildlife parks, the Singapore Zoo, River Wonders, Night Safari, Bird Paradise, and Rainforest Wild Adventure, West and East. There are also indoor attractions, a resort, event space, and outdoor high-end campsites. The entire site is the size of 173 football fields.
5: Singapore, as a city-state, a very urbanized place, can find a sustainable way of development where nature and our economic activity can come together hand in hand, and yet devoting our pursuit of science and excellence to the conservation of nature.
2: The Singapore Tourism Board says having these attractions in one area provides a unique experience that no other regional destinations can duplicate. It says this development will help Singapore achieve its 2040 target of earning at least $47 billion in tourism receipts.
6: That report by CNA's Rachel Ting. And that's the news here on CNA 938. For headlines anytime, stay with us. You can also get those headlines and the full stories on cna.asia. Check on the traffic situation at this time. Currently an accident on Brattle Road towards Queensway. After Brattle Road itself, please avoid Lane 2. Roadworks on the SLE towards the BKE after Yio Chu Kang Road. More repairs happening on the AYE towards Tuas at the Tuas Road exit. And I also want to tell you about heavy traffic, of course, on the BKE towards Woodlands at the Woodlands Road exit. Please do drive with care wherever you are. Weather-wise now, tomorrow, partly cloudy conditions, temperatures hitting 34 degrees Celsius. Coming up in just a little while, Destination Anywhere with Melanie Olivero. Stay with us.
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12: Batter up, let's get on another Destination Anywhere trip, but this time we're going to Jurong and let's enjoy some good, clean, sporty fun. This is CNA 938. I'm Melanie Olivero. Just remember, it's happening tomorrow, what I'm going to talk about, Saturday morning. And it's a half day filled with all things baseball for children aged 9 to 12, with baseball games, mini matches, and hands-on activities designed for both beginners and experienced young players alike. So I'm talking about the Youth Baseball Carnival 2026, organized by the Singapore Baseball and Softball Association. It's that one-day event.

0: Tomorrow, Saturday, 30th of May, concentrating on the sport of baseball. And everyone's invited, whether you're familiar with this game or sport or not. Activities include 6 baseball challenges and also open tryouts for the U12 or under-12 national team, all housed within a carnival-style setting at the Jurong Softball Field at 21 Jurong East Street 31. Okay? 21 Jurong East Street 31. So let's find out more from Kohei Wong. He's the organizer of the Youth Baseball Carnival, that is Carnival, and captain of the Singapore National Men's Baseball Team. Hey, Kohei, before we talk about the upcoming Youth Baseball Carnival tomorrow, 2026, can you tell us a little bit about yourself? At what age did you start playing baseball, and what is required when it comes to being the captain of the Singapore National Men's Baseball Team? So we start with when you first started playing and how it grew from there, Kohei.
1: Yeah, hi, thanks for having me today. So I started baseball when I was around five or six years old. So I've been playing for 22 years of my life. You know, back then when I started baseball, there wasn't like any Singaporean playing it. I started playing it with the Japanese community in Singapore, the American community, and now we are slowly growing the Singapore community as well. You know, apart from organizing this carnival, I'm the captain of the National Men's Baseball Team. You know, my role as the captain of the team is to really to rally the team together for international tournaments such as SEA Games, Asian Games. And, you know, on the field, I'm there to pull the team up with my play. But off the field, you know, I'm really like a brother to every teammate that I have. And, you know, to really bring the team together, that's really my job as the captain.
0: Yeah, teaches you so many leadership, different leadership skills as well. And Kohei, how young were you again? How old were you again when you started playing?
1: I was around 5 years old when I started playing. Really young.
0: Yeah.
1: Oh. So I'm half Japanese. Uh-huh. So I have my Japanese roots, and there is a strong community of Japanese clubs, youth clubs in Singapore. So I started playing there, and you know, I started because my brother started. I have an older brother, and he started playing, and naturally I played it as well.
0: Is your brother also an athlete?
1: Yes. So he's in the national team as well. But right now, you know, my brother and I, we are pushing for the growth of the sport here. So we are very involved in, you know, baseball-related activities here.
0: Okay, and you're absolutely right. The Japanese, they really love their baseballs. They're so passionate about it. Let's talk about the Youth Baseball Carnival 2026 happening tomorrow at the Jurong Softball Field. Everyone is welcome, which is great, Kohei. Lots happening there. But first, can you tell us what it looks like when we enter the venue? What can we expect to see?
1: Right. So just to give a bit more context, it's going to be like a fun fair. Imagine a fun fair that you're going to, but it's baseball themed. When you walk in, you're going to hear, you know, the baseball community welcoming you, the warmth and the experience of, you know, what it's like to play baseball. So it's going to be really exciting. And, you know, you don't have to be experienced to come, as long as you're interested or your child is interested or you just want to, you know, you have a day free and you just want to have some outdoor activities, you're more than welcome to come down, and it's really going to be an exciting day of baseball.
0: So we can't miss it, yeah, when we approach 21 Jurong East 31, yeah?
1: 100%. I think if you drive past, you can see a huge crowd around the field.
0: Okay.
1: Yeah, so we have, right now, you know, we have more than, you know, 100, 150 kids coming down. So it's really going to be an exciting day.
0: 150 kids plus their parents and their siblings.
1: Yes, and the entire baseball community will be there. We are there to, you know, to run the event itself, so it will really be a huge crowd.
0: Wow, nice grouping of people. Sounds like it's going to be a fabulous Saturday morning running into the afternoon at noon. So in between that time, there will be 6 challenges that await our youngsters. Can we start with the first 3? Then you tell me about the other 3. Because I saw on your website, which is very, very simple, well-designed and comprehensive as well, there's the home run challenge, the pitching speed radar, and the base running race. Tell us about all these 3 first.
1: Yeah, so let me run through the events for the home run challenge. It's going to be a betting challenge, right? So in baseball, we have the offensive play, which is betting. What we'll do is we'll let the kids hit, and we will see who can hit the furthest for the event. Each kid will get 5 balls, and if you're experienced, we will throw the ball to you. But if you're completely new, we'll put the ball on a tee stand, and you get to hit the ball and try and hit it as far as you can. So that is the home run challenge. Right, the next challenge that we have, the next booth, is the pitching speed challenge. What you do is that you get your kid to throw. It's part of the defensive play to throw the ball. And we'll see how fast your kid can throw the ball. So we will have a speed gun and we'll measure the speed. At the same time, we will test how accurate your child is. So he will get to throw to a catcher, and the catcher would see how accurate the throws are. So that is the pitching challenge, right? At the same time, we have two more activities happening, which is the fielding challenge. The fielding challenge is where they will get to catch ground balls. So we will hit the ball to them and they will catch the ball and throw the ball. So they will do that on the field with coaches and the national team players and the volunteers guiding them. And the last one that we have is the long toss challenge. Oh. Right? The long toss challenge is to see how far they can throw the ball. So we would have cones to mark out the distance, and the kid will get to throw the ball as hard as they can to see how far they can throw. So these are the four challenges that we have. And on top of that, we will have two special events, which is the base running challenge and the fungo knockout challenge. Yeah. To briefly, quickly touch on these two activities, the base running challenge is where we will split the boys and girls into two groups, and we'll get them to compete to see who can run the bases faster. So every kid has to run one round, pass the baton to the next child, and keep running, and we'll see who is faster. Right. The fungo knockout challenge is where we would get all the kids to line up in one line, and we would see who is the last surviving fielder. So they will get to catch the ball, throw the ball, but if they make an error, and an error is if they drop the ball, then they will be out of the challenge. So we will see who's the last remaining fielder, and that fielder will also get an award.
0: What's the strikeout challenge then?
1: Yeah, so the strikeout challenge is part of the pitching speed challenge.
0: Okay.
1: Yeah, so that's where we have the speed gun and to see how accurate you are.
0: So you're looking, you're just looking at all these children for their hand-eye coordination.
1: Yes. That's what we are doing. And, you know, really, the purpose of this carnival activities is for us to give the child a glimpse into what is it like to play baseball. And, you know, you don't have to be experienced to try out these activities. As long as, you know, you want to try, you can come down and then we will guide you along the way as well.
0: And there will be mini baseball games as well, is it, Kohei?
1: Yes, yes. So we would have a mini baseball action happening from 11 to 11:30. What we'll be doing is that we will get the national team and the U18 team players to be fielding. They'll be defending, and we would throw the ball to you, to the kid, and the kid will get a chance to hit the ball. So it's kind of like a child, under 12 child getting to face the national team.
0: Kohei, you know, as with children, sometimes our hand-eye coordination at a certain age is not as sophisticated as we get older. And as children, we know sometimes when we're taking part in sports, whether it's in school or at home or with our relatives, sometimes when we don't manage to kick the ball or hit the ball, that can affect us a lot. And we might think, oh no, I'm not good at this. Even if it's the first try and they don't get it, they start getting demoralized already. Because children, many of them are very sensitive beings, as much as they are strong and resilient and they want to try again. So I'm pretty sure you and the team, you're looking out for children who may be a bit more sensitive than the rest and need to try again, and they don't look so despondent when they don't get it right the first or second time.
1: You know, growing up myself as a child, I'm honestly not very, not the best at my hand-eye coordination. Mm. So I completely understand that as well. But I just want to share, you know, baseball is a game of failure. You know, we go out to hit, and out of 10 times, if you can hit 3 times, you're considered a good hitter. So this game has really taught myself, you know, what it means to fail, and, you know, how do you still try and work towards succeeding while you fail. So, you know, when we are there tomorrow, the national team players, the U18 players, the volunteers will all be there to encourage you and to teach you. So, you know, even if you make a mistake, or even if you, you know, you don't do something well, that's fine. You know, we'll be there to guide you, to cheer you up. And, you know, it's really about bringing the community, the baseball community, together.
0: Yes, indeed. Thank you so much for saying that. I think a lot of parents will appreciate what you've just shared with us. And a lot of children listening in would also feel that they don't have to, the pressure's not on them. You're just there to have fun and to learn. And if you want to carry on playing the sport, then why not? And when it comes to carrying on, Kohei, kids can also take part in the open tryouts for the U12 or under-12 national team. That's very, very exciting. What do these tryouts consist of, and what they've got to fill out a registration form as well, is it?
1: Yes. So it's going to be exciting. We're doing a U12 tryouts, and this is for the development team for the U12. To sign up, you have to fill up our Google form. But if you're coming down on the day itself, that's completely fine. You just need to register at the registration booth, and you can sign up for the tryouts. And for the tryouts, you don't have to be experienced. Any child that wants to take part, we are more than welcome to do so. Right. To touch a bit more on the tryouts itself, it's for us to build a developmental squad for the under-12s, and we want to give an opportunity for kids to be exposed to baseball and to develop them from a young age, and to give them exposure to, you know, competitions, to high-level coaching, and to develop them into the older age group of U15, U18, and then subsequently into the men's.
0: And where can they get the registration form?
1: Yep. So to sign up, you can actually go down to go into our Instagram page, which is SG Men's Baseball. And from there, there will be a link to go to the sign-up form itself.
0: Okay, so your Instagram is SG Men's Baseball, yeah?
1: Yes.
0: Okay, all right. Now, you mentioned men's, and then you mentioned girls and boys just now. So both girls and boys can try out for the U12 national team, yeah?
1: For the national team itself, sadly, it's only going to be for the boys because the competitions that we go to, it's only for boys. But for the carnival itself, it's for both genders. Boys and girls are welcome. And really, it's about bringing the community together. So, you know, as long as you're interested and you want to try baseball, you can come down.
0: Kohei, I'm wondering, anecdotally, do you know of any smaller baseball teams consisting of mostly girls who are practicing or playing around Singapore? Do you know?
1: So mainly right now, we don't have any girls baseball team, but there are a number of youth softball clubs that have both girls and boys playing. And there are more than 5 or 6 of them around from U10 to U12 that, you know, you can join in as well.
0: And someone will ask, what's the difference between softball and baseball? I'm sure you get that a lot, yeah?
1: Yeah, I do. So I grew up playing both games.
0: Yeah.
1: I played both softball and baseball all the way in school as well. Both games are very similar. What I meant is that the fundamental skills of these games are the same. But what differs is, you know, that for softball, the ball is bigger and the pitcher throws underhand. While for baseball, the ball is smaller, but the playing field is bigger and the pitcher throws overhand. So it's a very similar game, but it's something like floorball and hockey where, you know, it's quite similar, but not really so, especially at the higher level.
2: Kohei Wong, organizer of the Youth Baseball Carnival and captain of the Singapore National Men's Baseball Team, speaking with Melanie Alvaro on Destination Anywhere. We are about 2 minutes to the 9:30 news. Stay with us here on CNA 938. Good evening. Let's take a look at the traffic situation. We have got an accident on the BKE towards Woodlands. This is before Dairy Farm Road. Another accident on the BKE towards Woodlands after Woodlands Avenue 3. That's on lane 1. Please drive safely.

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1: Let's protect our homes, communities and businesses from climate change. Take action today!
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5: It's 9:30. Good evening. The Shangri-La Dialogue Defence Summit has officially opened. Ministers and top defence officials are in Singapore to discuss the most pressing regional issues in security. Vietnamese President Tô Lâm has delivered the keynote speech this evening. Mr. Lâm has already met U.S. Secretary of Defense Pete Hegseth on the sidelines of the summit. Mr. Hegseth will be opening tomorrow's first plenary session with remarks that will make clear where the Trump administration stands on the Indo-Pacific strategy. CNA's Olivia Seong is at the event, and GS Moore on the three key things to look out for at the Defense Summit this weekend.
6: First on my list is how the U.S.-China relationship is going to play out. We know that the Chinese defense minister is not here. Instead, the delegation is being led by Major General Meng Xiangqing, who is a professor with the National Defense University of the People's Liberation Army. How will he respond to Secretary Hegseth's speech? We know that he will be speaking at a smaller special session tomorrow. The second thing that we'll be looking out for also are the Japanese and South Korean defense ministers who will be making their debut here at the Shangri-La Dialogue. We know that there are simmering tensions between China and Japan over those comments made by the Japanese Prime Minister over Taiwan. And my third thing that I'll be looking out for is how the situation in the Middle East and the Iran war, how is that going to be discussed here at the dialogue? We know that Qatar's Deputy Prime Minister and Defense Minister will be speaking here at one of the plenary sessions, and we know that they are involved in the negotiations between Iran and the U.S.
5: CNA's Olivia Seong at the Shangri-La Dialogue. Singapore and Vietnam have stepped up trade ties after 24 deals on manufacturing, startups, capability building and innovation were inked at the Tech Connect Forum. There were also further investments in 5 industrial parks in Vietnam. Singapore's Minister in Charge of Energy and Science and Technology, Tan Si Leng, says these deals enable both countries to be future-ready.
7: Since 2020, Singapore has been Vietnam's largest source of foreign direct investment by inflows. In 2025, Vietnam was also Singapore's 10th largest trading partner in goods. The foundation of our partnership is strong, but to continue to remain relevant and competitive, it must continue to evolve with a rapidly changing global environment.
5: Vietnamese President Tô Lâm, who is in Singapore for a state visit, said at the forum that he was keen to explore collaborations on space research. He says he believes it's an area that's important for the growth of both economies. In a joint statement, both countries also reaffirmed the importance of keeping sea lanes, energy flows, and supply chains open. They also resolved to strengthen food security, acknowledging the importance of avoiding restrictions in the rice trade. Local farmers will have more time and flexibility to develop their operations. This includes a longer time frame to build new farms and meet their projected production output. And that's because Singapore has revised its agri-land lease framework. The Singapore Food Agency says the changes are aimed at giving farmers more time to plan, build infrastructure, and establish markets before scaling up production. Existing farms will also have greater flexibility to diversify their operations while meeting their annual production targets. Ong Boon Chuan is Managing Director of MEOD.
8: I think it's very challenging to achieve the potential production output if the market is not there. So I'm glad that SFA have been what it calls flexible and understand the market situation and allow a farmer to be more flexible and have a longer time to achieve the potential production output.
5: Ken Cheong is CEO of the Singapore Agro Food Enterprises Federation.
9: The farms now can actually focus on maybe very more interesting varieties of vegetables that normally would not be seen because they're trying to fulfill the original list of vegetables they need to grow. In terms of cost and prices, it will just be a matter of supply and demand. But when your new things come out, then you also open new channels. And I think that is the most beneficial.
5: Well, two land parcels have also been put up for tender. The first is located along Neo Tiu Harvest Lane in Lim Chu Kang near Kranji Marshes. The second site is situated along Sungai Tengah Lane next to Tengah River. Both sites will be leased for 20 years and are designated for vegetable farming. Professor William Chen is director of the Singapore Agri-Food Innovation Lab. He says the plots are likely to be used for soil-based farming given the land size.
10: Vegetables and fiber production is one of the components that we're looking at. And in time to come, we will probably see integration of new farming technology to be integrated in this soil-based vegetable farming such that the productivity can be enhanced. And these locally produced vegetables are also very important in time of food supply chain disruption.
5: When Singapore's Circle Line is completed in July, trains will display their direction as clockwise or anti-clockwise rather than by station. Currently, as the Circle Line does not operate as a complete loop, trains display their direction by indicating the final station, such as Harbourfront or Dhoby Ghaut. To help commuters get used to the new system ahead of the opening, the updated wayfinding signs will appear at Promenade, Esplanade, Buona Vista and Paya Lebar stations from today. Keppel, Cantonment and Prince Edward Road stations will open for a public preview on the 4th of July, with passenger service starting on the 12th of July. Their opening completes the loop, allowing trains to travel the entire circle without a designated terminal. Well, our CNA reporter Claudia Lim recently took the train from Promenade to Buona Vista. She spoke with some of the passengers there.
11: I just reached Buona Vista from Promenade, and actually it was quite straightforward for me because there was only one direction that I can travel in right now, which is anti-clockwise. But just now I managed to speak to some of the passengers to see if they were confused or their journey was equally straightforward.
12: I think it might also get time to make people get used to, or probably more signages to show a few stations instead of just anti-clockwise, yeah, so people can have that sense of familiarity.
13: I would still like to see what stations come next, I think, personally. So like, if I use that in conjunction with the static maps, I think perhaps it works.
14: I think enough to get a bit time to get used to, but eventually I think it's more intuitive and people will eventually just be able to see it as the normal.
5: And that's the news here on CNA 938. For headlines anytime, stay with us. You can also get those headlines and the full stories on cna.asia. Coming up in just a little while, this evening's encore of Health Matters with Daniel Martin and his expert medical guest. Stay with us on CNA 938. Quick check on the traffic situation. In the meantime, we have got an accident on the BKE towards Woodlands before Dairy Farm Road. Also, a vehicle broken down on the BKE towards Woodlands after the SLE. Do drive safely.
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18: Welcome in, everybody, and here's what matters today. We're talking about breast cancer, and specifically the very nature of the breast lump. Very often, that's the first thing that women will mention, whether they've been able through their self-breast examinations to feel something different, or maybe their doctor has felt something different during the breast examinations as well. Let's understand the breast lump and the very nature of it with Dr. Anthony Tang, a consultant breast oncoplastic surgeon, medical director of the breast clinic, on this edition of Health Matters. I started off by asking him to do that. Can he explain to us what exactly is this? Why is there a lump? Is the lump cancerous in nature? Is it about cancer accumulating? What does the breast lump refer to, doctor?
19: Okay, so basically, breast lumps are tissues that form inside the breast, and it's a really common condition. So if we did a scan of all the ladies out there, around about, I would say, you know, around about 95 to 98% of women will have at least one lump inside the breast.
18: That's a high proportion.
19: Okay, that's a very high proportion. Okay, now the good news is the vast majority, 90% of these lumps are not dangerous at all.
18: Okay. So what are they?
19: That's the important thing. Okay, so what it is okay, so terminology can be kind of confusing. So they are basically all sorts of tissue that sort of like group together, okay, and forms a consolidated piece of tissue, if you like. Okay, so there are many names to these tissues, and many of these lumps, as I mentioned before, are not cancerous. But of course, out of these many lumps, some of them may be cancerous. So then the next question would be, what is cancer? Is that what you would like to ask about? Yeah. Okay, so cancer is now an abnormal growth of a disarrayed group of cells. So in other words, let's say the cells are meant to be in a uniform pattern and it's in one particular layer of cells. Now what has happened is these cells, for a variety of reasons, have now grown in a very, very abnormal manner. And it's not just one layer now, it's like one whole mass of them. It could be like multiple layers of them. And after a while, these cells will start invading. In other words, it's moving out of where it is meant to be. So it's moving out of its home, so to speak, and it's now going into other areas where it is normally not supposed to.
18: And okay. So obviously the spread of cancer is the worry. That's the problem. We're worried about it's not just the presence of the cancer cells, but it's the fact that they're spreading.
19: Absolutely. So once these cells have the ability to mutate and now starts moving out of where it's supposed to be, all right, now these cells have a potential to actually spread to other organs as well. So now, instead of just being in the breast, you know, if it grows to a certain size and it starts spreading a little bit, it could potentially move, let's say, to the bone, to the liver or the lung.
18: So what's the link again to the nature of a lump? Does a lump mean a mass of cancer cells?
19: No, not always. So as I mentioned before, the vast majority of times, a lump is what's known as a benign entity. In other words, it's non-cancerous. So the word lump itself is actually very non-generic. It could mean any sort of accumulation of cells.
18: Right.
19: So it could be a benign type. In other words, non-dangerous at all. You could very safely leave it in the breast forever. Or it could be cancerous. Yeah. So for the person on the street who is not medically trained, obviously it's quite difficult to make the distinction. You may not know whether it's, you know, a normal type lump or whether it's a dangerous type lump. Hence, all lumps need to be checked by a doctor.
18: Yes, let's talk about that. So let's say during self-breast examination, a woman finds a lump and thinks to herself like, wow, this wasn't here last month. Okay, so it's also something that's new. So what happens then? What is the next step?
19: Okay, so once again, just to reassure all the ladies out there, the vast majority of lumps are not dangerous, okay? They are not cancerous, but because you would not know the difference between a dangerous one and a non-dangerous one, hence, you know, all lumps need to be checked out by a specialist. So once you go see a specialist, the first thing they would do is obviously, you know, take a history, have a chat to you about the nature of the lump and a little bit more about, like, you know, family history and things like that. Then obviously the doctor would examine you and would then order a series of tests. Now, in general, all ladies will get an ultrasound if there is a lump. Okay, you may also get a mammogram done, especially if you're above the age of 40. Okay, so these are the basic first few tests that are being done. So it's going to be a mammogram and an ultrasound. Okay, following on from that, depending on the results of these scans, the doctor may then say, okay, you need to do what's known as a biopsy. Now, what's a biopsy? A biopsy is a way in which the doctor attains some tissue sample from the lump to determine its exact nature, to find out exactly what this thing is. Okay? And obviously, a biopsy can come in many forms. Mm-hmm. So in the old days, there was only one form of biopsy, which is basically what's known as an excision biopsy. In other words, the doctor needed, is usually a surgeon, needs to make quite a big cut, usually around about 3-4 centimeters, to then remove this entire tissue, piece of tissue, the lump, and then send it off to the lab to get it checked. Okay, but nowadays, obviously, we're in the era where, you know, the term minimally invasive is very in vogue. We don't need to make big cuts anymore, and we can attain the same type of information through very, very small incisions, and hence the term minimally invasive. And so the minimally invasive types of biopsy are generally in two forms. One's known as a core biopsy. So this is where we use a special type of needle which can take bites off the lump. Okay, so it takes samples out of the lump, but the main lump is still in the breast. So we've just taken samples out and we send it off to get it tested. Okay, now in certain circumstances, the doctor may tell the patient, look, it is actually better we remove the entire lump, okay, and then send it off to get it checked. Right? Okay. So to do that, we use another device, and it's known as a vacuum-assisted biopsy. So this is a specialized tool which most breast surgeons or radiologists would use, and it's, you know, inserted through around about a 3-millimeter incision. So it's very, very small compared to what we used to do in the old days, which is a 3-4 centimeter incision. Now it's in millimeters. So we insert this particular needle, and this needle can actually remove the entire lump, and then we send it off to the lab to get it checked as well.
18: So what usually dictates this? It's all depending on the nature of the lump, its location, the age of the patient. What decides whether you get one or the other?
19: Okay, so it's actually a combination of all the factors which you mentioned. Okay, so basically if, let's say, the lump is causing some concern to the patient, it is not a very big lump, but it's, let's say, causing a little bit of discomfort, you know, and the patient is young, and so there's a low chance that this is going to be something of danger, then you might decide, okay, instead of just taking out a little bit of the sample, why not we remove the entire lump, you know, and then the patient doesn't get the discomfort anymore. Okay. Some tissues, okay, some scans, sorry, may prompt the specialist to think that it could be a particular type of breast entity. So there are certain, so the core biopsy, which I spoke about, which takes just a sample out, it is sufficient for around about 95% of breast lumps. but there are a few types of breast lumps that you actually need to remove the entire thing to ensure that there is no cancer. Okay, most of them, by just taking out a small tissue sample, is sufficient. But there are certain ones where you need to actually remove the entire lump. And hence, for these type of lesions, okay, you would then advise the patient to do a vacuum-assisted biopsy.
18: Fascinating. How different is it from the other methods?
19: Oh, okay. So basically, for any sort of like minimally invasive type biopsy, okay, we usually use a needle-like device to do the biopsies, which is taking some tissue out from a sample to determine and to ascertain its exact nature. Okay, so there are a few types of needle-like device. So in old days, we just use a simple needle, the same needle that you would use to take blood. So it's a very small needle. We just insert it into the lump and then try to take some tissue sample out. Now, over the years, we found that this particular technique is not usually the best because the amount of cells that you get from an extremely small needle is very little. And very often, it's inconclusive. So basically, you know, you've unfortunately done something slightly invasive to the lady, but you know, your results are not conclusive. You still cannot reassure the lady that, you know, everything is okay. Or you can't tell the lady whether, you know, she needs a slightly more, a bigger operation or something, right? So then they came up with a different device known as the core biopsy. So this is a slightly bigger needle now. So it's a special type of needle that can take up an entire strip of tissue. When I say a strip of tissue, the length of this strip is around about 1.5 centimeters. The diameter of this strip is around about 2 to 3 millimeters. Okay, so it's a strip of tissue which comes out, and this is 99% of the time sufficient.
18: Okay.
19: Okay, all right. So then we came up with another device now, which is slightly bigger. Now, this device now, which is known as the vacuum-assisted biopsy, can actually remove the entire lump, but up to a certain size, up to around about 2 centimeters, it can very, very comfortably remove this lump. Okay, so it takes the lump out in strips, so it doesn't take the lump out as a whole entire lump. It takes it out in small little strips, you know, and using either an ultrasound or a form of image guidance, the doctor can now remove the entire lesion. So these are different types of biopsy. Basically, they use in slightly different scenarios. But the main aim, of course, is number one, to get enough tissue to get a proper diagnosis. So you want to either tell the patient you are fine.
18: Yeah, the last thing you want to do is have to go for repeated biopsies, right?
19: That's right. That's right. You don't want to repeat things again, right? And the worst part is you don't want to tell the patient, oh, you know, unfortunately, it's inconclusive. We need to do this again, you know, something like that, right? You just want to do it once. And so the device that takes up the most amount of tissue, and hence, I suppose, in many ways, the most conclusive would be the vacuum-assisted biopsy, because you're taking out just about the whole lump.
18: Is that preventative as well, by the way, removing the lump? So, like, you know how I thought about, like, nodes that exist in the colon during colonoscopy, and then we remove the nodes as well, and that's great because it could prevent them from becoming cancerous in future. Could a similar thing happen here with the removal of the lump? So, good, we tested. Majority of them are not dangerous, but it's good that we removed it anyway.
19: Okay, well, unfortunately, it doesn't work the same as polyps. So a lot of these lumps actually have no malignant potential. That means they do not progress to become anything dangerous.
18: There we go.
19: Yeah, but, you know, polyps, of course, quite a few of them may be precancerous, may progress and all that. A lot of these breast lumps are not. So you don't need to, you do not need to remove the vast majority of breast lumps.
18: Got it. Hey, so where does the vacuum part come in this vacuum assisted? What's so vacuumy about it?
19: Oh, okay. So this is a special device that can remove a lot of lumps. So it can be used in many ways. So let's say there's a lady and it's already been confirmed by some other method that this lump is not dangerous. It's benign, yeah? Okay. And but somehow over time, it's growing a little bit bigger. Let's say it used to be 1.5 centimeters. Now it's nearing 2 centimeters. So before it gets too big, this lady wants to remove the lump. Then the vacuum-assisted biopsy would be a perfect device for this situation, because you can actually remove the lump not by making a big cut, but by making a really tiny 2-3 millimeter incision. So it's also known as a device for minimally invasive surgery. Yeah, so we can remove the lump, especially benign lumps in its entirety, through a very small incision. So that's one use. Now, another use, there are certain types of lumps, which I mentioned in the earlier segment, that you actually need to remove the whole lump to ensure that there is nothing dangerous. Okay, so there are a few of these lesions which you can tell or you can predict is going to be one of these things on a scan, and hence, you know, vacuum-assisted biopsy is a more appropriate instrument to use and a more appropriate type of biopsy to be done in this particular sort of situation.
18: The right approach for the right situation is so vital because you want to get the right result. All righty, we've got a question from one of our listeners. They haven't left their name, but they ask, could an inverted nipple be a sign of breast cancer? Will it go away by itself?
19: Okay, so if a person is born with an inverted nipple, okay, this is certainly not breast cancer. Right, but if the nipple was always on the outside, and especially when you're above the age of 45, above the age of 50, and suddenly you notice that the nipple is going in other words, it was always out, but now it is going in, then it could be a sign of something going on. Usually, you would also feel a lump underneath. Yeah, but sometimes a lump can be quite big. You know, you think it's just a normal chest wall, but it's actually a lump underneath. But basically, for nipple inversions, it's like that. If you've always had it since you were a kid, this is benign. This is not dangerous. Okay, and well, it's a type of normal. So, you know, you got to live with it, or you can surgically correct it. Not correct it, but you can surgically push the nipple out. Yeah. Okay, but if you notice when you're older that, you know, it was always on the outside, but now it's going in, then it's best to get it checked by a doctor.
18: Great question. Thank you so much for that WhatsApp. Our next person WhatsApping across, Lee. Lee says, I felt a lump. It's been on my breast, but I've had it for a very long time, since I was very young. So this is well over 2 decades. Is this still something worth getting checked out?
19: Well, to Lee, I would say it is still something worth getting checked out, because there are a few other bits of history which I have not gotten. For example, has this lump actually grown? Is it the same size? Is there anything else associated with the lump? Have you noticed any changes around it, where the lump is? Have you ever had a scan before? Yeah, so I would say it's still worthwhile getting checked. However, the likelihood, especially if the lump has stayed absolutely the same for more than 3-4 years, the likelihood of this being anything dangerous is extremely, extremely small.
18: Thank you so much, Dr. Anthony Tang, consultant breast oncoplastic surgeon, medical director of the breast clinic, joining me on today's edition of Health Matters. This is your daily health check here on CNA 938.
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9: Good evening, I'm Lo Kwe Soo. Tonight's top stories. Vietnamese President Tô Lâm has called for stronger preventive diplomacy at the Shangri-La Dialogue, urging countries to address threats early and uphold a rules-based order. Singapore-Vietnam signed several agreements to deepen cooperation in areas ranging from manufacturing to food security during Vietnamese President Tô Lâm's state visit. Hotter, dry weather could be on the way. El Niño conditions are expected to develop between June and July with a higher risk of transboundary haze. Smaller work sites face tougher checks after surprise inspections uncovered multiple safety lapses. The move follows two fatal workplace accidents this month. Mandai's decade-long transformation is complete. Rainforest Wild Asia opens today as the reserve's fifth and final wildlife park, bringing several rare and endangered species to Asia for the very first time.

0: Business Singapore studying ways to help workers switch careers before they lose their jobs as AI and automation reshape industries. CNA speaks to ESR co-chair Desmond Chu. More than 4,500 police officers and security personnel have been deployed as the Shangri-La dialogue gets underway in Singapore. Defence chiefs and senior officials from more than 40 countries are attending high-level meetings, with discussions expected to focus on global security challenges and evolving defence partnerships. Aslam Shah with this report.
1: Since the wee hours of Friday morning, officers have been beefing up security within and around Orange Grove Road. Vehicle checks, bomb sweeps, security barriers, all to ensure participant safety at the Shangri-La dialogue. The public can also expect access restrictions around Anderson Road and Orange Grove Road, the vicinity of Shangri-La, Singapore. Singapore Defence Minister Chan Chun Sing arrived early in the morning and was seen speaking with officers on the ground. Manpower Minister Tan Si Leng was also spotted being welcomed by officials. This year's Premier Defence and Security Forum comes shortly after the ASEAN Summit in May, where Prime Minister Lawrence Wong called for ASEAN unity ahead of Singapore's chairmanship of the regional bloc next year. A notable feature this year is a breakfast meeting involving ASEAN defence leaders. The meeting will be co-hosted by Singapore and current ASEAN chair, the Philippines. Among the notable attendees is Vietnamese President Tho Lam, who is also in Singapore on a state visit. Other attendees include defence leaders from Japan, Australia and Qatar, as well as US War Secretary Pete Hegseth, who is making his fourth visit to the Indo-Pacific. Amid rising Indo-Pacific tensions, Singapore Defence Minister Chan at the recent Munich Security Conference spoke about the challenges of navigating a more divided world while finding common ground where possible. He's expected to further this conversation when speaking at the final plenary session titled Evolving Security Partnerships in a Fragmenting World. Throughout the day, closed-door meetings have been taking place among key defence figures. This year's dialogue is hosting 54 ministerial-level delegates and over 42 defence chiefs. Amid growing global uncertainty stemming from conflicts in the region and around the world, key discussions and decisions on global security could be taking place in this very building over the coming days.
0: In his keynote address at the opening of this year's Shangri-La dialogue, Vietnamese President Tho Lam highlighted his country's role as a responsible middle power. The president also supports a rules-based order. Leong Mai Kit with all the key points from the speech.
2: The key overall messaging, posture and signal that Vietnam President Mr. Tho Lam managed to portray here at the Shangri-La dialogue keynote speech is that Vietnam is a responsible middle power, it is an active player in the geopolitical sphere, and that it sticks to rules-based order to keep peace and stability. Now here, Mr. Tho Lam had highlighted several ways for the region to promote peace and stability, including calling for more dialogues that are rule-based, and also boosting your preventive diplomacy, making sure that things don't escalate and getting to the root of the problem. Now, Mr. Tho Lam had also raised some points that he had made before in his foreign speeches made at home as well as overseas, and that is for Vietnam to defend itself early and from afar. He repeated that on a global stage, urging the region to also defend itself early and from afar. Do not be reactive to these issues, but be more proactive. Now, during the question and answer session, a member of the delegation from China raised a question to Mr. Tho Lam that he raised this 3+3 talks that was first held earlier this year in Vietnam between these two countries. This is really to talk about defense issues, public security, as well as diplomacy. Mr. Tho Lam said that those talks are constructive and would also highlight that Vietnam wants to have self-reliance as those talks occur.
0: Singapore and the United States have reaffirmed their long-standing and mutually beneficial bilateral defence partnership. Defense Minister Chan Chun-sing met his US counterpart Pete Hegseth on the sidelines of the Shangri-La dialogue. They exchanged views on global and regional security developments and looked at ways to strengthen defense cooperation. Mr. Chan also expressing appreciation for the long-standing support of the Singapore Armed Forces training in the United States and for its technology access. Secretary Hegseth's visit underscores the strength of the bilateral defense partnership. This year also marking the 60th anniversary of Singapore-US diplomatic relations. Our Defense Minister Chan Chun-sing and Vietnam's National Defense General also reaffirming warm and friendly ties. Mr. Chan and the Indonesian Vice Minister of Defense also taking stock of ongoing cooperation and noting good progress in co-development initiatives. U.S. Secretary of Defense Pete Hegseth also calling on Singapore Prime Minister Lawrence Wong at the Istana, noting 60 years of ties. They repeated their shared commitment to regional peace, stability and prosperity. Secretary Hegseth affirmed continued support for the Singapore Armed Forces training in the United States. Prime Minister Wong emphasized Singapore's long-standing support for the U.S. presence in the region. French Minister for the Armed Forces, Catherine Vautrin, also calling on PM Wong at the Astana. They reaffirmed substantive and broad-based ties, especially in military training, defence technology and cybersecurity. Singapore and France upgraded ties to a comprehensive strategic partnership last year, marking the 60th anniversary of diplomatic relations. Singapore and Vietnam will deepen cooperation in areas like advanced manufacturing, food security and supply chain resilience. This comes with several agreements signed as part of Vietnamese President Tô Lâm's four-day state visit to Singapore. Both nations had elevated relations during Mr. Lam's last visit over a year ago. Sabrina Ng with this report.
3: A resounding welcome for a relationship marked by strong cooperation and regular high-level exchanges. This marks Vietnamese President Tô Lâm's first visit to Singapore in his current role. But beyond reaffirming ties, the visit also comes amid growing regional and global instability.
4: Your Excellency, we meet at a time when the world is being reshaped. For countries like Singapore and Vietnam, these shifts are not abstract. They affect our livelihoods, our security, and the prospects for our next generation. It matters, therefore, that Singapore and Vietnam both share similar strategic outlooks. We are both committed to upholding ASEAN centrality and supporting rules-based multilateralism in a more volatile and uncertain world.
3: Against this backdrop, both countries have inked a series of agreements to bolster cooperation across sectors. This includes reaffirming commitments

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1: Economic ties are a key pillar to Singapore-Vietnam relations. Bilateral trade in goods amounted to 40 billion Singapore dollars last year, with Singapore emerging as Vietnam's top foreign investor. Both countries are also expected to closely cooperate on regional issues moving forward, with Singapore chairing ASEAN and Vietnam chairing APEC in 2027.
2: All Singapore and Vietnam have stepped up trade ties after 24 deals on manufacturing, startups, capability building and innovation were inked at the Tech Connect Forum. There are also further investments in five industrial parks in Vietnam. Singapore's Minister in Charge of Energy and Science and Technology, Tan Si Ling, says these deals enable both countries to be future ready.
3: Since 2020, Singapore has been Vietnam's largest source of foreign direct investment by inflows. In 2025, Vietnam was also Singapore's 10th largest trading partner in goods. The foundation of our partnership is strong, but to continue to remain relevant and competitive, it must continue to evolve with a rapidly changing global environment.
2: Vietnam's president also saying he's keen to explore collaborations in space research, which he believes will be important for the growth of both economies. In a joint statement, Singapore and Vietnam also reaffirmed the importance of keeping sea lanes, energy flows and supply chains open, both countries resolving to strengthen food security, acknowledging the importance of avoiding restrictions in the rice trade. That's a lead on this bulletin, a future where AI and automation reshape jobs faster than before. We speak to ESR co-chair Desmond Chu on supporting workers through the tide of change. Thus, clockwise or anti-clockwise, commuters get a new way to navigate ahead of the Circle Line loop completion in July.
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0: Singapore's preparing workers for a future of more frequent career transitions as artificial intelligence, automation and global uncertainty reshape jobs. The government is looking at how it can provide earlier support and mitigate a lost income during career switches. CNA's Ivy Chok and Sabrina Ng speak to ESR Committee Co-Chair Desmond Chu.
1: As jobs and industries evolve at a faster pace, workers are increasingly being asked to adapt. The Economic Strategy Review Committee is studying how Singapore can better support Singaporeans through these transitions.
2: Who identifies the worker early enough? Is it the employer or the government or the union or the worker themselves as well?
3: I think that's a very good question. It goes back to our tripartite system today. We have our employers who obviously is in the market, they know what's happening. We also have our government agencies with the macro data. We also have our unions who are very in touch with the workers on what they need, what they aspire to. We're identifying you early and then we're opening up the opportunities to help them to make that transition. Because rather than them dropping off the workforce and bouncing back, we want to catch you before you even fall so that you enter another growth space again.
1: The committee says one way to do that is through career bridges, which aims to connect workers in vulnerable sectors to industries with stronger long-term demand.
2: Could you maybe bring us through what makes these career bridges different and how do we know that you know, this bridge leads to a real job, not just another course or training?
3: We have growing and quite frankly resilient industries. For example, healthcare is doing very well and you'll continue to do well because we're just getting older. So how do we then move somebody from a threatened, disrupted industry or occupations into one that are more resilient? And we want to target those that are most disrupted. So say for example, you can come from traditional printing, machine operators, maybe even a hand picker in a grocery setup or in a logistics company, and we need to make the transition for you. Can you then apply your skill sets, say for example in healthcare setting? And we think that there are a lot of skill sets that they already have today, maybe not the 100% but 50-60%. How can we handhold you through that process to get into those jobs? We need to move into that so that our people have more choices. So it's an involved process, it's going to take time, but we're going to go sector by sector, industry by industry, occupation by occupation. And I think this is where we need to be, because if we don't involve ourselves that deeply, then our workers cannot get that confidence to make the transition.
4: A big part of the ESR is also talking about reviewing schemes and setting new approaches to support and help our PMEs. So what changes are needed to reduce income loss when workers are forced to move between jobs or between sectors?
3: Building on that, the bounce back for workers, which is that the job seeker support schemes, I think we need to broaden the level of support and deepen it so that our workers have the confidence that as I transit to different things, I will not be left alone. I think the next major move in terms of worker support, how do we ease that very sharp cliff effect? So I think that from a grant policy support perspective, we can smoothen that so that we help them to cope with that change.
4: How do you think we can also protect workers without making firms afraid to restructure openly?
3: It's always quite tough. We know that companies don't restructure sometimes because they want to care for their workers, because they've been with their workers for so long. But some restructure because they have no choice to do that. And then we have the workers who really at the, you know, at the short end of the stick. I think we're not coming from zero, we're working from a strong tripartite system. And a tripartite system has a strong trust level in it, meaning that no company will actually go into such things without exploring other opportunities. And the unions would not stop all this restructuring. They are good, thoughtful, unnecessarily. They will support the process, caring for the dignity of the workers. So build upon that foundation, exchange information earlier, including things like we are recommending earlier notification. That can help agencies to come in with the support much earlier. For example, today we are having this conversation in E2I. But if I can have my E2I people in there earlier on the company shop floor and work with the workers, it's going to take a lot of anxiety off the system.
4: How would you make the case to an older worker, when their company is going through such restructuring, that their momentary pain will actually lead to a better opportunity for them in the future?
3: One of them was Hwan Sen. They were in traditional, label printer. Now you've got QR code, you go online, what is the value of printing, you know? But they made the transition. They made the transition into doing higher level, higher quality printing for security sector, medtech sector, where you have much higher value goods being produced. When you have that, the workers get a chance to earn better pay, more secure in their job.
2: What should a young Singaporean entering the workforce today be able to share about their career 10 or even 20 years from now?
3: Are there things I need to change? Yes, I need to be nimble and adaptable, knowing that whatever that I learned in school, I need to enhance it very quickly when I come out. But at the end, I think we're going to put Singapore in a better state because an AI-empowered economy is going to take us much further than an economy that doesn't have AI power empowering. So embrace it, chase that the bright future, and we will walk along that journey with you. And if you do need to change, if you do drop off that path, that helping hand will be there for you.
0: The Manpower Ministry will ramp up inspections at smaller construction sites and other high-risk sectors following two fatal accidents this month. It's also called on contractors to conduct a voluntary safety timeout until Wednesday. Elksis Thung with this report.
5: In this quiet neighbourhood, just another house undergoing renovation. To ensure regulations are being followed, these officers are conducting a surprise visit. Behind me is a landed property in Thompson undergoing construction. MOM has flagged several contraventions of the workplace safety and health guidelines. For example, if you see over there, that blue tarp, there are no guardrails there, and so it means that workers are at risk for fall from heights. Inside, officers found nails sticking out of wood and scaffolding tied with just a piece of wire. Steel reinforcement bars left carelessly on top of scaffolding, just inches away from workers' heads. There's even a hacksaw out in the open. And workers could easily fall through this hole for the lift, as there are no railings. The Manpower Ministry says the recent worksite deaths are concerning.
6: Especially since we had quite good performance last year. So as a result of that, we called for the safety timeout. We want the industry to really pay attention, review their risk assessment, safe work procedures, and also remind their workers to pay attention to safety and health. From our statistics last year, the smaller work sites actually contributed more than 60% of our fatal cases in the sector, so we are paying high attention.
5: MOM says it will continue investigations into this worksite to fully document the issues before deciding on the final penalties. This includes reviewing drone footage that it used to inspect the rooftop, which could not be safely accessed.
0: SMRT will provide free advertising spaces at its platforms and bus stops for selected charities to raise awareness for their causes. It's part of a three-year contribution of up to $1 million Singapore dollars by the Culture, Community and Youth Ministry to encourage donations and volunteerism. Charities, particularly those with institutions of public character status, can run outreach campaigns across SMRT's North, South, East, West and Circle lines, as well as the Bukit Panjang LRT line. SMRT has also inked a new partnership with National Gallery Singapore to promote art, culture and public engagement across its network.
7: Every day, over 3 million journeys are made on SMRT's networks. That's 3 million moments. Moments of commuting, of moving, of quiet reflection. It's happening all across the arteries of our city. What if the spaces that we pass through every day could inspire, provoke thought, and deepen our sense of who we are as Singaporeans?
0: Clockwise or anti-clockwise, that's how platforms on the Circle Line will display the train's direction. instead of which station the service ends at. New wayfinding signs are now available at some stations. Our reporter Claudia Lim tries to figure that out.
8: I am currently at Promenade MRT and I just finished a briefing with LTA on these enhanced wayfinding signs, but honestly I still don't really understand how to read this. I'm trying to get to Buona Vista MRT station and I think we'll just figure out as we go. I think I would say I'm quite an expert in taking the MRT. LTA did say that this station is a little bit tricky because it branches out to Dhoby Ghaut and also the rest of the Central Line, but hopefully I don't get lost.
9: So anti-clockwise and clockwise, today I am at Promenade and I'm trying to get to Buona Vista. I think when the Circle Line is completed on the 12th of July, I will be able to take the clockwise direction to Buona Vista. But today, not done yet lah, so I will have to go through the anti-clockwise direction, passing through Paya Lebar. So let's see if I can find where to go. I think there's some new signs here. Didn't used to be this last time, but okay, Paya Lebar is there. Some observations. Just now the announcement was saying that it is going anti-clockwise on this platform. I think the signboards have also been labeled anti-clockwise, so that's quite helpful. But anyway, my train is here, so I'm gonna get going. I just reached Buona Vista from Promenade and actually it was quite straightforward for me because there was only one direction that I can travel in right now, which is anti-clockwise. But just now I managed to speak to some of the passengers to see if they were confused or their journey was equally straightforward.
10: I think it might also get time to make people get used to, or probably more signages to show a few stations instead of just anti-clockwise. Yeah, so people can have that sense of familiarity.
11: I would still like to see what stations come next, I think personally. So like if I use that in conjunction with the static maps, I think perhaps it works.
12: I think it does get a bit time to get used to, but eventually I think it's more intuitive and people will eventually just be able to see it as the normal.
13: The train approaching platform A is in the anti-clockwise.
8: The verdict is that it is quite manageable, but it might get more challenging once the Circle Line loop closes, but you can go give it a try.
0: Oh, still ahead on this bulletin, brace yourselves for warmer and drier days ahead as El Nino is set to return, raising the risk of haze in the region. As an extension of a price freeze for over 500 essential items in FairPrice supermarkets to support households managing costs amid global uncertainty.
14: My name is Shermie, and you might know me from my search for the one. Now that that is done and dusted, I'm on a new quest now. One that involves my all-time favorite manga, Berserk. And the artist behind it, Kentaro Miura.
15: Kentaro Miura is a very private person. He's some like figure shrouded in mystery.
14: But with Miura no longer around,
16: I guess I'm 34 years too late.
14: I'm banking on others to tell me more about him.
15: Oh, how is Kentaro Miura's personality like? I'm
14: so desperate, I'm even reaching out to manga legends. Just to find out more about Berserk and Miura. Catch Sherman's Manga Mayhem, 30th May, Saturday on CNA.
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0: Tonight's top stories, Vietnamese President Tô Lâm has called for stronger preventive diplomacy at the Shangri-La Dialogue, urging countries to address threats early and uphold a rules-based order. Singapore and Vietnam signed several agreements to deepen cooperation in areas ranging from manufacturing to food security during Vietnamese President Tô Lâm's state visit. Our smaller construction sites and other high-risk workplaces will face increased inspections after numerous safety lapses were found during a surprise check today. We're coming following two fatal workplace accidents this month. Hotter and lasting longer, that's the forecast for the dry season this year. The Meteorological Service Singapore warning of a possible double whammy of climate phenomena from June. The agency says there is an 8 in 10 chance of El Niño occurring this year, pointing to warning signs such as water at higher temperatures than usual building up beneath the ocean surface in the eastern tropical Pacific. El Niño is likely to develop in June to July and may become stronger towards September. For Singapore, this often means hotter temperatures or higher temperatures and less rainfall. From July to August, a positive Indian Ocean dipole is predicted to develop. Cooler surface waters in the eastern Indian Ocean lead to fewer clouds forming and less rainfall over parts of Southeast Asia, including Singapore. Hotter, dry weather from both climate patterns raising the risk of fires and haze in Singapore. The Met Service says in 1997, Singapore's driest year on record saw the same conditions. It warns the dry season could last until October, with some experts going further and suggesting into February.
21: Less rainfall would give us the chance that the pollutants will stay in the air longer time, and also good for the long-term, the long-range transport. And without the rainfall, there's a less chance that the pollutant in the air can be removed by a rainfall. So this is from the climate perspective.
0: And Professor Stephen Yim himself joins us in the studio. He's the founding director of the Center for Climate Change and Environmental Health at Nanyang Technological University. He's also professor at the Asian School of the Environment and the Lee Kong Chian School of Medicine. Thank you so much for coming in this evening, Professor Yim. That quick read we did before we heard from you in that soundbite, a lot of it is based on modelling, predictive modelling. So when you say there's an 8 in 10 chance of something happening, laymen like myself will say, well, I want certainty. Could you explain what you mean when you say this is likely? How do you make your predictions for predictions like these?
22: Yeah. So now there are different kind of climate projection using the model simulations. There will be the uncertainty of different kind of models. But what we find now is the current projection quite consistently saying that over 80% of the chance that the El Niño would occur. At the same time, in the Indian Ocean part, that we also see the trend that with the cooler water surface water temperature that would drive us to have a positive phase of Indian Ocean Dipole. Both of them with El Niño and a positive phase of Indian Ocean Dipole will give our region warmer and drier condition.
0: Is this the worst case scenario or a median scenario when you predict these things?
22: So far, the current the climate projection also found that the El Nino will be developed a very strong intensity. So the last one that we experienced such kind of condition of the combination between El Nino and the positive phase of Indian Ocean Dipole will be a good example, will be 1997, which gives us a very dry and the warm condition. So in terms of rainfall reduction is around 53%, which is a very substantial compared with the long-term mean.
0: So in other words, you are able to make these projections because the conditions mirror those of 1997?
22: It's because of that we are not only using the model projection only, but also see the trend of the surface water in the Pacific Ocean and also Indian Ocean to see how would be the trend to develop this kind of extreme the climate variability condition. So both the observations and also model simulations would drive us to have this kind of conclusion in the trend over 80%, this kind of condition would happen.
0: All right. Just before we came to you, there was a soundbite of yourself talking about haze. For Singaporeans, it's a perennial concern. I think even someone like me would think you're hotter, drier weather. We're more likely to have fires, and that's more likely to directly cause some kind of haze. But it is beyond just hotter, dry weather and forest fires. What other links do we look at when we say haze could worsen because of these weather predictions that you are making?
22: So let me describe the two very important factors to drive to have a transboundary haze condition would be, first, the favorable climate condition. As we experienced in the past different cases, 1997, 2015, 2023, we come across a drier and warmer condition with less cloud formation, such that we have less rainfall. So pollutant can accumulate longer time in the air, such that would be good for the long-term transport. Second one is the emission. Because in the dry condition, so the peatland or vegetation, the fires will be most likely to happen because the dry condition, warmer condition would trigger this kind of the fire hotspot to appear. At the same time, we have a biomass burning activities also once the fire starts that could spread very quickly because of the dry condition. So if now look at to the two factors, now one is 80% the chance will happen. Now we'll see how is the second factor will play around.
0: All right. What can we do given that these variabilities suggest that this is a high likelihood of this happening? Can we do things in good time in advance?
22: Okay, from the individual point of view, so we have three recommendations. The first one is we should develop a routine that we check the weather and air quality before we plan our activities, which is
0: every day?
22: Every day, I would say, because that would be good, especially for the vulnerable population. For example, patients with the preconditions of respiratory disease like asthma, COPD, that would be good to check the weather condition like the temperature level as well as the air quality condition. So if you find the condition may not be good for your health status, so better that you can rearrange or plan your activities accordingly and try not to have any outdoor activities as intensive as usual. So that would protect your health. Second one is, if you think that you need to like more protection, so better you have the air purifier at the working place and also at your home if possible. But choosing the air purifier is also the tricky part because usually we recommend to have the air purifier with the HEPA filter, which is a very effective like filter for us to filter out particles.
0: This is obviously on the box, it would say we've got
22: correct,
0: the safety sensor.
22: Correct, correct. And at the same time, we have to pay attention to the pumping volume, the rates. If your house is really big, your room is bigger, if your air purifier is have a relatively lower volume rate, pumping rates, so that will be the removal rate is not as fast as the particle penetrated from outside to inside indoor environment. So that is, you have to choose the correct the air purifier. The last one is you should prepare enough filter, enough mask. which is not the surgical mask that we usually see in the COVID, because that is not effective to filter out particles. So the more effective type should be the N95, which is very effective to remove the particles during the haze.
0: So in other words, we should be stocking up on these, or knowing what Singaporeans are like, they will run out and be rushing out fighting each other for masks and air purifiers.
22: I think it depends on the conditions. Majority, especially for like population or patients with the precondition.
0: Yeah.
22: So it is also good for them to manage their exposures every day, not only during the haze.
0: So take precautions in good time, thanks to warnings from agencies like yours. Thanks for that. Professor Stevian from NTU, thank you for coming in this evening.
22: Thank you.
0: Local farmers will get more time to build new farms and meet production targets under Singapore's revised agri-land lease framework. Singapore Food Agency says the aim is to give farmers more time to plan, build infrastructure and establish markets before scaling up production. Existing farms will be given the flexibility to diversify their production to meet their annual production targets.
2: I think it's very challenging to achieve the potential production output if the market is not there. So I'm glad that SFA have been what it calls flexible and understand the market situation and allow a farmer to be more flexible and have a longer time to achieve the potential production output.
3: Farms now can actually focus on maybe very more interesting varieties of vegetables that normally would not be seen because they're trying to fulfill the original list of vegetables they need to grow. In terms of cost and prices, it will just be a matter of supply and demand. But when your new things come out, then you also open new channels. And I think that is the most beneficial.
0: Two land parcels have also been put up for tender. The first is located along Neo Tew Harvest Lane in Lim Chu Kang, near Kranji Marshes. The second site is situated along Sungai Tengah Lane, next to Tengah River. Both sites will be leased for 20 years and are designated for vegetable farming. An industry observer says the plots are likely to be used for soil-based farming, given its land size.
4: Vegetables and fiber production is one of the components that we're looking at. And in time to come, we will probably see integration of new farming technology to be integrated in this soil-based vegetable farming, such that the productivity can be enhanced. And these locally produced vegetables are also very important in time of food supply chain disruption.
0: Fair Price Group is extending its price freeze for daily essential items at its supermarkets from June until the end of August. More products will also have their prices locked from over 300 to over 500 items. This includes staples like rice, eggs and milk, as well as senior and baby care products. The move aims to help households manage grocery costs amid global uncertainty and supply chain pressures. Fair Price Group says it will roll out more targeted support for seniors and vulnerable communities in the coming months. Still ahead on this bulletin, Mandai's fifth and final wildlife park opens today. We take you inside the attraction and its one-of-a-kind encounters.

0: you come.
1: 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This makes it the largest retrofit program on the planet. 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
2: 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I've been in this industry for over 16 years. And one thing I've realized again and again is not everyone has access to the same level of information. 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In recent years, we started seeing more people getting interested in investing, and we felt this was the right time to step in and support them. We built Tiger AI, an AI-powered investment assistant to give everyday investors access to the information they need before they make an informed decision. Human expertise remains at the core. Tiger AI supports research, it does not replace decision-making. Our client-facing teams, our analysts and representatives support the system. They ensure the information is factual, reviewing every output.
3: Switching between reports and analysis is time-consuming work. And for everyday investors, institutional-level research hasn't always been within reach. For many, the hardest part is not knowing what they don't know. Tiger AI becomes a starting point. It cuts through the noise and makes intelligent market analysis more digestible. And that's changing how investors show up. Becoming more prepared, they ask deeper questions.
2: More than half our team, the developers and product managers, have been building and refining this since 2023, making sure it's not just giving answers, but showing how those answers are formed. So investors don't just get information, they understand the thinking behind it. The next step in Tiger AI's evolution is understanding each investor better, making it more personal. And everything comes back to this, protecting what matters to investors. With the power of AI, we are empowering every investor, so confident investing is within reach for all.
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4: We unpack the key drivers behind the developments so you can stay ahead.
9: Mandai Wildlife Reserve's 10-year rejuvenation plan is now complete with the opening of Rainforest Wild Asia, its fifth and final park. The attraction is also Southeast Asia's first to house the endangered okapi. Rachel Ting with this report.
10: These rare animals may look like zebras or deer, but look again. They're okapi, native to the Congo Basin in Central Africa and a close cousin of the giraffe. Less than 15,000 of them are left in the wild, but Mandai Wildlife Group hopes to breed more of the endangered species. Mandai's third and newest animal hospital will also rehabilitate rescued wildlife in Singapore while offering visitors a rare glimpse into the work of its vets.
11: We actually can showcase, for example, animal species that come to Mandai, like the state that they are in, and also, for example, if let's say there are any medicinal or medical treatment that is ongoing, what sort of care is being given to the animal. Sometimes when we receive like young individuals as well, the team will take good care of the young to make sure that they are growing up to be ready to be rehabilitated.
10: Other animals, including the African painted dogs, Asian small clawed otters, and ring-tailed lemurs are also residents here. And visitors won't just get wildlife, they'll also get a dose of adventure.
12: Now I'm currently 11 meters above ground level and I've got a bird's eye view of the entire lemur land, which is modeled after the forest of Madagascar. And this is designed to give the lemurs as natural a habitat as possible. I've had to climb up several ladder rungs just to get up here. And in a few minutes time, I'll be doing a 10 meter descent drop back to ground level. And this is one of the most exciting adventures here at the newly opened park.
10: Other high element thrills include an 8-meter tall swing and a canopy ride. The Mandai Wildlife Reserve is home to 5 wildlife parks, the Singapore Zoo, River Wonders, Night Safari, Bird Paradise, and Rainforest Wild Adventure, West and East. There are also indoor attractions, a resort, event space, and outdoor high-end campsites. The entire site is the size of 173 football fields.
0: Singapore, as a city-state, a very urbanized place, can find a sustainable way of development where nature and our economic activity can come together hand in hand, and yet devoting our pursuit of science and excellence to the conservation of nature.
10: The Singapore Tourism Board says having these attractions in one area provides a unique experience that no other regional destinations can duplicate. It says this development will help Singapore achieve its 2040 target of earning at least $47 billion in tourism receipts.
9: Disabled children will now have more toys that they can genuinely enjoy after 20 volunteer engineers from DSO National Laboratories modified more than 70 off-the-shelf products just for them. Developed with Rainbow Centre, the project uses custom 3D printed switches to help children with physical and motor challenges operate toys more easily. All the switches themselves can be printed and replaced on demand at about a fifth the cost of commercial alternatives. And joining us to share more about these modified toys and how DSO repurposes its engineering skills for the community is Wong Jit Chin. Now, he's Principal Defence Research Engineer at the DSO National Laboratories. He's also team lead of DSO's toy modification project. Thanks so much for coming in.
6: Thank you.
9: Now, you've got those toys, a sample of them in front of us.
6: Yes.
9: Explain how these switches, I can see them as well, printed, easy, cheap to replace, and why they might better suit children who have, say, more challenged or motor skills.
6: Okay, I will start with the cuddly toy. This is a toy giraffe. And when the toy giraffe is bought off the shelf, it is meant for fine motor skills. There's a tiny button here that the child will need to press in order to play. So this poses a significant challenge for children with physical disabilities. So what we did is we modified the toy. To modify the toy, this means that we rewire the interface from this button to this port over here where we can use a big switch to play with the toy. And with this big switch, the child can now press this button to interact with the toy.
9: Okay. So essentially any toy, and you have to, I'm genuinely ignorant here, any toy that requires perhaps more finer, as you said, motor skills to activate, for example, that capybara, or you essentially change the activation to a larger mode, a button that is far easier to depress.
6: Yes, yes. For most toys, we can do that. What we do is we change the mode of activation. So we look at the circuitry inside to identify which part triggers the toy's interaction mode, and we connect it to a big button.
9: Okay. DSO, one associates that with high-tech defence. This is not what one usually associates with what the DSO does.
6: Yes. So in DSO, our primary mission is to protect the nation. Okay, our wider mission is to use our expertise and skill sets to give back to the society. So toy modification is one of them. When we tap onto our centralised pool of talents to modify the toys, we are using our skill sets to build a more inclusive society. We hope that every child, regardless of their abilities, can play with the toys.
9: Arguably, national defence includes education and inclusivity at every level.
6: Yes.
9: To include making sure that children have fun
6: with
9: different abilities. But you also work with Rainbow Centre, so it's not you don't just design randomly, arbitrarily out of the blue. They tell you where the problems lie and you design to address those problems.
6: Yes, this project was in collaboration with Rainbow Centre. So Rainbow Centre identified that toy modification is one of their needs. Yes.
9: And you also design files, instructional videos for Rainbow Centre. What are these and why?
6: Oh, because we strive to give back to the community with the maximum impact. And for this to happen, it needs to be sustainable. So we provide the design files and the video instruction files to empower the instructors, the therapists, the educators, and the parents so but that
9: what
6: they can
9: are, What are the design files? What are how do they instruct? What do the videos include? What's the content
6: like? So looking at this toy giraffe here, we have did modification. So we have generated a video to show how to do this so that the educators and the parents can do it themselves. Then for the design files, because these switches are 3D printed switches that are used to play with the giraffe. And we have the design files that we will provide to Rainbow Center so that they can print on their own to produce more switches or to modify or even to repair it.
9: And potentially also improve on it since they have the blueprint for the design.
6: Yes, you're right.
9: Okay. That in mind, 70, so I just find that hard to... So very quickly, 70, if you could divide it into categories, what would those be? And given those categories, where do you see in the future how you intend to expand on this or improve on it?
6: So these 70 toys are broken down into different categories. Rainbow Center has identified the categories for us. For example, a cuddly toy is one category. Dancing toy is another category. Visually stimulating toy is another category, and so on. So based on this, we modified the toys. And we are now looking at the feedback that's been given to us by the educators and the parents. And based on that, we will evaluate how do we move ahead in the future and what other toys can we work on in the future.
9: Any hints of what those toys might be?
6: Oh, maybe toys that that are more fun for the children. And the definition of fun depends on the feedback from the children.
9: Okay, all right. Feedback from educators, feedback from the children themselves.
6: Yes.
9: Thanks so much for coming in joining us this evening. Mr. Wong Jit-Chin, he's Principal Defence Research Engineer at the DSO National Laboratories. Thank you.
6: Thank you.
9: That's Singapore Tonight. Good night.

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1: 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Easy to play and great for quick breaks on a busy day. We have five games. Here's Buzzword, where you form as many words as you can using the given letters. All words have to include the center letter. Make it extra fun by inviting a friend to a challenge. Over at Guessword, you have six chances to uncover the hidden word, using the color feedback to see if you place the letters correctly. In Mini Crossword and Mini Sudoku, challenge yourself by completing them in the shortest time possible. Feeling stuck? You can always play with a friend or ask for help. We also have an all-time favorite, Word Search. There's only one rule, drag from the first to the last letter in any direction, including backwards and diagonally. Here's the fun part. When you sign in, you can build streaks when you play daily, earn badges, and even if you miss a day, you can use a freeze to save your streak. Have fun!
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1: Plot of land which the region of Johor currently owns.
2: What is causing all this anxiety?
3: What I'm hearing from kids a lot more these days is they are giving themselves the pressure.
0: Journalism you can trust. CMA.

0: This June, the Philippines was ranked the least safe country to visit in the world by Canadian travel firm HelloSafe. The company has since taken down the list with an apology. But the damage had been done, as many news outlets carried the story.
1: The false categorization and the completely unsubstantiated characterization by HelloSafe of the Philippines may have been fake, but its consequences were real.
0: The debacle comes at an unfortunate time for the Philippines. Its tourism rebound from COVID has been tepid.
2: The number of tourist arrivals in the Philippines in the last 12 months is around about 55-60% of 2019. So the recovery is very much partial.
3: Minsan lang talaga, kahit nga minsan ilang araw walang mga foreigner.
0: With travel booming in other parts of Southeast Asia, why is the archipelago trailing in tourist arrivals?
4: The traffic is one of the worst I've seen out of all the Asian countries I've been to.
0: And does it have what it takes to be Asia's leading tourist destination?
5: If other countries can do it, our country can do it as well.

0: This is Cebu, in the heart of the Philippine archipelago. It's one of the country's most popular tourist destinations. The island is famous for its stunning beaches and historical landmarks. This souvenir shop sits beside the Mactan Shrine, which marks the first Filipino resistance against the Spaniards.
1: Since 2019, tapos yung mga binibenta namin, mga ref magnet, tapos mayroon kaming mga necklace, tapos mga wallet, iba-iba, yung mga shot glass, keychain, mga gawa dito sa lahat sa ano sa Cebu, sa Lapu-Lapu. October, November, December, marami talaga yung mga bisita, yung mga Koreans. Tapos pag May, June, July, ano, mahina talaga siya.
0: This year, however, the island is seeing fewer visitors from South Korea. Comparing arrivals from South Korea from January to June, this year's figures are about half of last year's.
1: Lahat ng business dito, ano talaga, bumaba yung benta. Wala talaga yung nag-akyat. Puro baba talaga. Dati kasi wala pang pandemic, ano kami ma'am, kita kami ng 16,000 or 20,000 a day, nana, ganun. Tapos ngayon, ang malakas namin, 5,000 lang, hanggang ganun, 5,000, 6,000. Buti na lang hindi kami na zero.
0: Across the Philippines, tourists from South Korea dropped for the first time since the COVID-19 pandemic.
2: The South Korean market that we attract in the Philippines is quite price sensitive, and the economy of South Korea has experienced some decline because of some political uncertainty. So there was really also a decline in the disposable income of South Koreans.
3: It hasn't helped that events such as the non-stop calamities that have befallen our island destinations in the past few months have also really affected travel confidence to the country. Of course, we recognize that there have also been isolated incidents that pertain to safety and security.
0: Overall, South Korean visitors to Southeast Asia are on the dip. But for the Philippines, this hits harder. South Korea is the Philippines' largest tourist market, contributing $2.3 billion to its coffers last year. But even if we look beyond South Korean tourists, the picture is still bleak for the Philippines. Compared to its neighbors, its post-pandemic tourism rebound is the slowest.
4: If you think back to, let's say, the 5 years before the pandemic, 2015 to 19, tourist arrivals were actually growing really quite strongly to the Philippines. If you were to take kind of 2019 as your anchor point, the last normal year before the pandemic, the number of tourist arrivals in the Philippines in the last 12 months is around about 55-60% of 2019. So the recovery is very much partial. Thailand's about 75%, Singapore about 90%, Malaysia 100%. Vietnam 120% of 2019 levels. So Philippines is really the laggard in terms of its recovery. There's a whole confluence of factors, but the biggest one is Chinese tourists. So the Philippines has failed to attract back Chinese tourists. They're just at 15% of their 2019 levels. A lot of that is due to diplomatic spats between the Philippines and China.
0: In the last 3 years, tensions between the Philippines and China have heightened over territorial claims in the South China Sea, also called the West Philippine Sea by the Filipinos.
5: So what we've noted, especially for the Philippines, is that really it's the domestic tourists, the domestic travel, that really served as the backbone for tourism recovery.
0: Even Cambodia, which started later in tourism development, surpassed the Philippines in visitor arrivals last year. This might come as a surprise, since the Philippines was awarded Asia's leading beach destination at the 2024 World Travel Awards. The archipelago should have plenty to draw travelers.
5: We're talking about here not just natural destinations, not just beach dive sites. We're talking about here like unique and diverse cultural assets. And the fact that Filipinos can communicate well in English, you know, that's a plus point that we're able to relate and connect with tourists quite easily. Plus, you know, like a genuinely nurturing and caring Filipino brand of hospitality. I think that really what sets us apart.
0: So, what explains the Philippines' underwhelming tourism figures? Even before the pandemic, the country lagged behind regional counterparts. It received less than 10 million visitors a year on average. That's half of Vietnam's total and a quarter of Thailand's. One reason for its low tourist arrivals? Costs. On average, the price of a week-long trip to the Philippines costs $100 to $200 more than a holiday to Vietnam, Indonesia, and Thailand.
5: I think one thing that needs to be pointed out is that the Philippines is a very isolated destination compared to other destinations in ASEAN, wherein when you land in Thailand, you could easily go to, you know, like Cambodia and Vietnam and all that stuff. So coming here in the Philippines, it's really intentional because you're just flying to the Philippines, right? And it's not just that, it's also you need to fly around to go around the Philippines.
0: Tourists spend $2,000 on average per trip to the Philippines, which typically lasts 12 days. Apart from flights, meals and hotels can be pricey on more remote islands. This makes it the country with the second highest tourism spending per capita in Southeast Asia, after Singapore.
4: So in, for instance, Malaysia, Thailand, you have a lot of short cross-border low-cost trips from within ASEAN or even, you know, backpackers, etc. In the Philippines, it's more geared towards kind of long two-week holidays, and that's why the spend is higher. It's not necessarily a sign of strength, though. It just means that they're limiting themselves to a certain pool of visitors.
6: It's because they don't want this house to be totally abandoned, and until now, privately owned.
0: For the Philippines, there is much at stake in wooing those tourists back.
3: The tourism sector in the Philippines is a lifeline for very many Filipinos, nearly 7 million to be exact.

0: ano na lang, konti-konti lang talaga. Mayroon din mga ano, ma'am, ibang turista na ano, kahit local lang, bumibili din sila. Pero iba talaga yung mga ano, Koreans.
1: The Philippines can be an expensive travel destination for some. Still, with so much beauty and culture, what else is holding tourists back from flying there?
2: Journey across Asia through stories of change, resilience, and rediscovery this June on CNA. As countries across Asia race towards cleaner energy, communities are rethinking how they power their everyday lives. From solar fields to offshore wind farms, witness the transition towards a more sustainable future. In Power to the People. Hikikomori, a growing phenomenon of social withdrawal, is now affecting youths in Singapore.
3: They always hide under the bed, doesn't want to go to school.
2: Follow four individuals over 6 months as families search for answers and possible solutions in shutdown. And as Singapore transformed over the past two centuries, so too did its rivers and waterways.
4: Before Raffles came to Singapore, it was once a wet rice paddy field.
2: Rediscover the water channels that once shaped the island in Lost Rivers this June on CNA.
5: Ready for the highest cashback on daily spend with UOB One credit card?

0: We're in a chaotic moment.
1: Midnight later tonight here in Thailand. 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
3: Look, things are never perfect when you're engaged in politics.
0: Each one doing what each one wants.
4: So what's the United Nations doing amidst this world of supreme chaos?
5: A pushing for answers every night on Asia Tonight.
6: Saturday on Japan Hour. It's a three-day cycle from Kanazawa to Rokasaki, from Noren
7: Steaky.
6: To Lacquerware. A full-on seafood meal.
8: Somebody's saying.
6: To a DIY street-style barbecue. Viewing all 40 varieties of cherry blossoms. To cycling on a beach that stretches across 8 kilometers long. Japan Hour. Saturday on CNA.
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10: The forward door is now open.
11: Yeah.
10: You may now
11: dip.
10: Thank you.
11: Bye-bye. We just landed back in Manila from Dubai. That was a 10-hour flight. So now we are going through immigration and then going to baggage claim to get our check-in luggage. Let's see how long it will take.
12: So we got all of our luggage, actually under 20 minutes. That was actually pretty quick. That's probably the fastest time ever arriving here at Terminal 3.
13: Manila's Ninoy Aquino International Airport, or NAIA, has a reputation as one of the world's worst airports. Frequent traveler Mikey Federis has seen it all.
12: So the first time I came back in a few years ago, I arrived at Terminal 1 Airport, traveling from California to Manila. It was a direct flight, so it was a very long flight, like 14-hour flight. And I was tired, I wanted to get to my hotel, but immigration took a long time. I'd say about 45 minutes to an hour, just to get through immigration. And then finally, when you get through immigration, and I'm not joking, my luggage was the last one to get out of the conveyor belt. It was almost 2.5 hours for my luggage to come out of the conveyor belt.
13: For many visitors, NAIA

0: or Manila Airport, is their first introduction to the country. Yet, in a 2024 study of 61 major airports by Australian price monitoring firm Compare the Market, Naya placed last. The list ranks airports based on accessibility, efficiency, and cleanliness.
1: The Philippines' first problem is it's starting from a difficult position. It's archipelago. It's a collection of islands. It's difficult to travel around. They rely on flights for connectivity, but the airport infrastructure is lagging most peers in Southeast Asia and the world. So at the moment, flights rely on a bit of a hub and spoke model. So lots of flights fly into Manila and then go somewhere else. That's quite inefficient. It snares up a lot of traffic within Manila's airport, and lots of people pass through there that don't need to. And people can't fly directly to the places that they want to visit, which, you know, really, really massively extends journey times.
2: I don't think Manila Airport is the worst. I think it's just Manila Airport needs to upgrade its facilities and its infrastructure, because I don't think it can handle that amount of travelers when it was built decades ago.
0: Connectivity is another issue. A total of 58 airlines offer direct international flights to the Philippines, the lowest among Southeast Asia's six largest economies. And getting to tourist hotspots like Boracay usually require transfers.
3: Because we are not projecting for future demand. We're actually in the present. We're just fulfilling what is the current travel needs. So take, for example, our island destinations like Boracay, Siargao. The airports are really just too small, too cramped, that people will have to stand to wait for their turn, to wait for their departures. So I think it's quite a challenge, knowing also that the place is small, okay, because they cannot expand, because like in Batanes, there is a special skill that pilots need to have. Otherwise, you'll ram through the mountain, right? So there are also natural constraints that we need to guard against.
1: If the infrastructure is bad, it puts people off, because it takes a lot longer to travel to this place. So if I'm deciding on whether to sit on a beach in Malaysia versus the Philippines, if it takes me 2 hours to get to Malaysia but 8 hours to get to Boracay, then it's obvious which one you're going to choose.
0: Getting through the Philippines airports is just the start of the ordeal. Getting out of them is another. Out of 501 cities in 2024's TomTom Traffic Index, Manila has the 14th longest average travel time, 32 minutes and 10 seconds, just to cover 10 kilometers.
2: The traffic is one of the worst I've seen out of all the Asian countries I've been to. There are rush hour times, usually like in the morning, and then if you're leaving in the evening, I would say try to avoid 6 p.m. to 8 p.m. because that's when all the people in Manila are going back home and taking the jeepneys, taking the public transportation to go back home, and so all the streets are crowded.
0: Jeepneys are a modification of open-air combat vehicles left behind by the Americans after the Second World War. There are nearly 200,000 of them across the country, mostly used for public transport.
4: Lalo na pagdating sa traditional, number one talaga yung pagkukos ng traffic, kasi ayaw nila na experience ko yan. 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Ginawa ko rin yun.
0: Jeepney drivers may stop anywhere passengers flag them down. Many of them also ply the same routes. Sometimes drivers wait by the roadside for passengers, all of which worsens congestion. Freddy Hernandez used to drive one.
4: Ayaw kong ma-overtaken ako nung nasa likuran ko mga jeep. 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
0: Now, Hernandez manages a fleet of electric minibuses in Taguig City. Since 2017, the government has attempted to phase out jeepneys, 15 years old or older. It's part of the public transportation modernization program. which plans to replace traditional jeepneys with more efficient and environmentally friendly vehicles. The program is also looking at designating bus stops and mapping out routes on mobile apps.
4: Pero ayun nga, nung sinusulong na yung modernization, ang ginagawa na ngayon ng government, gusto na nila, sahuran na yung mga driver. 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
0: For now, jeepneys remain the most common and most used form of public transport in the Philippines. The problem is, they're not very tourist-friendly.
4: Confusing yun. 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
2: So, and just learning the culture, I think it's going to be a bit difficult because you need to be aware that you have to pay with cash. Usually, you have to pay with the exact change, or else if you pay with 1,000 peso bill, they most likely will not have the change for you, right? And also to understanding the system, like where are they traveling to? Because they basically just have one single route and understanding that they're stopping at any point.
0: Even in the Philippines' popular tourist spots like Cebu, getting around isn't easy.
5: Mass transportation is not great here, so that's why there are transport companies and tour companies helping the travelers to get to their destinations.
0: This tour agency opened in 2018, offering tours in the city and the south of the island. Most of their customers come from the United States, Australia, and the United Kingdom.
5: Cebu is mostly known for our adventure activities like whale sharks, the Malboal Sardines Run, and the Kawasan Falls Canyoneering. In the city, we bring them to the historical sites, so like Magellan's Cross, Basilica del Santo Niño, and then the Cebu Heritage Monument, Yap San Diego Ancestral House. The top destinations are far from the city, so it's about 2 to 3 hours without traffic. But if there's traffic, it can go as high as 5 hours.
0: A source of frustration for tourists. How is the Philippines trying to overcome its infrastructure woes?
6: I'm back! My name is Shermin, and you might know me from my search for the one. Now that is done and dusted, I'm on a new quest now. One that involves my all-time favorite manga, Berserk. And the artist behind it, Kentaro Miura.
7: Kentaro Miura is a very private person. He's some like figure shrouded in mystery.
6: But with Miura no longer around,
7: I guess I'm 34 years too late.
6: I'm banking on others to tell me more about him.
7: How is Kentaro Miura's personality like? I'm
6: so desperate, I'm even reaching out to manga legends. Just to find out more about Berserk and Miura. Catch Shermin's Manga Mayhem, 30th May, Saturday on CNA.
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0: We dive deeper for what it means and why it matters to you.
3: Twenty-seven-year-old Mark Joshua Aruga from the Batangas province started posting travel videos on social media in 2018.
4: I decided to post my content because after traveling all the 82 provinces, firsthand I experienced the beauty of our country. Because of it, I want to inspire, I want to help my viewers and encourage them to exploring all the 82 provinces.
5: 5 game-changing habits I quit to travel all 82 provinces on a budget.
4: Usually, my videos includes like travel tips, places to visit in the Philippines, not just in Luzon but in Visayas and in Mindanao as well. Then I also have like activities to try for each destination.
3: Last year, the number of domestic trips across the Philippines hit a record 134 million. Joshua makes it a point to travel around his country every year. But his biggest challenge, even as a local, transportation.
4: So there would be time that you need to take air transportation or sea transportation. I have experienced really challenges that it may took a day before I reach my destination, and I would say that it's in Northern Samar, which is Miri Island. So I need to do land for I think 10 hours, then another ferry for 2 hours, then another land and another ferry. So I think they can still improve those transportation, but I would say that I really enjoyed all my experiences in traveling all the 82 provinces.
3: But infrastructure upgrades are in the works. Last year, Naya was privatized. An investment of 122 billion pesos, or 2 billion US dollars, is expected to go into the modernization program in hopes that it will double the airport's passenger capacity.
6: Recognizing the 99% dependency of the Philippines on international air travel, the Department of Tourism has worked very closely with the Department of Transportation as well as our international aviation industry to be able to increase the number of direct flights coming into the country. The result of this work has yielded very encouraging new flights coming into the Philippines.
3: 1 year on, Naya has added new domestic and international routes with 47 airlines. 7.7 billion pesos have also been allocated to upgrade 15 other airports in this year's budget. A new international airport is also being built just north of Manila. Covering 2,500 hectares, the new Manila International Airport will be one of the world's largest. However, there are worries that it sits on unstable land. The progress of other projects has also raised concerns.
7: The Philippines' business environment is not necessarily conducive to getting big, complex infrastructure projects delivered on time and on budget. There's a lot of seepage in terms of corruption and poor governance. So much will depend on whether they're able to deliver those projects up to spec and on time.
8: Airlines have to have service routes, but at the same time, it waits for government also to probably provide tax breaks or tax incentives so that they can provide those service routes. It's chicken and egg, no? Which comes first? Do we put the flights there so that demand will follow, or our airlines will say, have the demand first so we can put more flights? That's where government subsidy comes in, which we don't do. We don't have the resources to subsidize our private stakeholders so that there can be more access points to the destination. So that remains a challenge.
3: As for easing traffic in Manila, A second metro rail transit line is slated to complete in 2 years. The 33-kilometre Metro Manila subway is also expected to launch in 2029 with a branch line to Naya. Over in Cebu, a test run for the Bus Rapid Transit, or BRT, system launched this September. It was introduced to reduce traffic congestion and air pollution in the city.
6: So it's planned to actually be 13 kilometers, but right now what's operating or what's done is just the phase one. It's from the South Cebu bus terminal to the Fuente Osmeña, which is about 2 kilometers. So far, it's a short route. And also, because not all phases have been implemented, if it's a longer route, say from northern Cebu to southern Cebu, then now to, say, like Oslob, then it will be even better for tourists and be easier to go around Cebu.
3: Phase 1 is 90% completed, while the full 35-kilometre route is projected to be done by 2030. Funding by the World Bank, though, has been withdrawn due to persistent delays.
8: If we are able to put things into good use and tourism infrastructure is prioritized with decisions that are given by objective individuals instead of making it political on who is close to the decision makers, then I think we would have a more deliberate development as far as tourism is concerned.
3: Apart from upgrading tourism infrastructure, the government is also looking to develop sustainable tourism. For example, one program has awarded over 250 million pesos in grants to 15 local government units for sustainable tourism projects.
2: So sustainable tourism, I think in the most simplistic terms, right? It's about making sure that tourism activities don't just create or promote profit or economic activities, but also make sure that it accounts for the benefits that it brings to people and the environment. So if we look at it in a more practical sense, here we're looking at when we invest in sustainability, we actually invest on the destination's marketability, not just at present, but also in the future.
3: Here in Pamilakan Island, south of Bohol Island, locals once hunted dolphins and whales for a living. The practice was banned in the 2000s to protect wildlife. Now, the marine animals are a tourism draw.
9: Marami kami pinagdadaan ng training para magiging guide. 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
3: This was until the pandemic hit. Like other parts of the Philippines, tourism in Pamilakan Island has lagged pre-COVID levels.
9: Dati, kaya namin yung sa isang buwan, siguro may time na aabot ng mga 500 o sa isang buwan. 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
3: So there is a lot riding on these investments that are supposed to help the tourism industry rebound. After all, the government is expecting the sector to employ 34 million Filipinos by 2028. That's 5 times more than last year's total.
6: Overall, the effort is to be able to ensure that tourism is not measured by a single number alone, but rather by the value that it brings to our tourism destinations and our tourism stakeholders, and the experiences and purposeful travel that it is able to provide to those that visit us. It is our hope that by way of this comprehensive approach towards tourism development that rests on collaboration, partnership, and the upliftment of our communities as a whole, that tourism can continue to be as reliable a source of livelihood as it can be, notwithstanding all of the challenges and calamities that have come upon our shores.
3: With headwinds from infrastructure upgrades and slow post-COVID recovery, how can the Philippines market itself as an attractive tourist destination?
10: On your next Asia First, how the Philippines is powering up for an electric future. Surging oil prices linked to the Middle East conflict are driving more to consider EVs, but charging stations remain limited, supply is tight, and for many, the switch still comes at a cost. Can the country accelerate fast enough to meet its electric ambitions?
11: CMA wins at the WANIFRA Digital Media Awards Asia 2026.
12: Plot of land which the region of Johor currently owns.
13: What is causing all this anxiety?
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11: Journalism you can trust. CMA.
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0: every answer starts with a question and a trail we follow. 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
3: 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Sawadee.
4: Tengo es que puedo coger lo bueno de la cultura china y quedármelo, y lo bueno de la cultura española y quedármelo.
5: I can't do anything because I stay in India 10 years.
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7: I'm proud of being Filipina and at the same time, I'm proud of what I achieved here in Barcelona.
8: 지금은 인도에서 거의 가족처럼 함께하고 있습니다.
9: 남이 많은가?
10: Things can coexist together, and that's the beauty of Hong Kong as well.
5: When I lead to the Chiang Mai, I feel like, oh God, I'm home.
11: The New Locals, Season 2, on demand at cna.asia.
12: This seafood restaurant opened in Cebu in 1993. It serves Filipino specialties like tinola and kinilaw.
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12: A big reason for the Philippines' tepid tourism recovery is the loss of one of its largest markets. Around 300,000 Chinese tourists arrived on Philippine shores last year. This falls far below the Department of Tourism's 2024 target of 2 million, which matches pre-COVID numbers.
14: Because of geopolitical tensions with China, tensions over the South China Sea, Chinese arrivals are not coming back to the Philippines and probably unlikely to do so anytime soon. And China, being the largest, most popular country in Asia, is the main source of tourists for the region.
12: Previously, Chinese citizens could apply for short-stay visas for work or travel to the Philippines electronically. But 2 years ago, the e-visas were suspended due to the involvement of Chinese nationals in criminal activities at Philippine offshore gaming hubs. The program only resumed last month.
13: Dati yung kaibahan ng kita namin, sa isang araw, kumikita kami ng 100,000. Kumpara ngayon na nasa 3,000 na lang, 4,000, 5,000, ganun na po ang diferensya. Malaki po yung kaibahan.
12: While the Department of Tourism hopes the e-visa reinstatement will boost Chinese visitor numbers, it's also putting its eggs in other baskets. Since June, Indian nationals have been allowed visa-free entry to the Philippines. Air India started operating direct flights from Delhi to Manila since October.
14: I think it's a clever move to give direct flights and visa-free entry for India. India is going to be the fastest growing major economy in the world over the next 5-10 years. And Indian nationals face quite a lot of barriers when they go on holiday abroad. Generally, the Philippines doesn't have very high, you know, visa barriers to tourists, and it has upgraded to e-visas as well, which makes things a lot easier.
12: There is also a large market to tap in Southeast Asia itself. The largest share of visitor arrivals in Southeast Asia comes from other Southeast Asian states. Intra-regional travel made up 45% of international arrivals last year, up from 37% in 2019. However, of this number, the Philippines ranks ninth out of the 10 countries in attracting fellow Southeast Asians. Malaysia tops the list.
14: It's a competitive market in Southeast Asia, especially for internal tourism. The big place really is Indonesia. If you're talking about young and growing middle classes, Indonesia is that. You know, Malaysia, Thailand, Singapore, less so these days. So that's kind of the market you would need to focus on as the Philippines if you want to attract tourists, and they should leverage their strengths in, for instance, Muslim halal-friendly tourism, also in providing a range of options for maybe more kind of low-cost or mid-cost options. The Philippines has got the kind of highest spend per head of many of the ASEAN nations, and that really just reflects that it doesn't have as many of those kind of medium and low-cost options for travellers.
12: For now, there is still scepticism over the Philippines' tourism rebound.
14: Unfortunately, we don't think that the tourism sector in the Philippines will see a lot of growth, at least in the next year, because of its relationship with China, which meant that Chinese tourists haven't come back. And that's unlikely to change. Perhaps in 2028, if you get a change of administration and Sara Duterte becomes president, and she pivots back to China like her father did as the previous president, you might see a change. But until then, probably not. In terms of short-term measures, it might be a PR and marketing kind of question, being able to encourage travellers to choose the Philippines.
12: Which brings us back to the flawed list we mentioned at the beginning that had the Philippines as the least safe country to visit. While the publisher has admitted the ranking is erroneous, it does point to a challenge facing Filipino tourism: how the country is perceived abroad.
6: Filipinos, we are one of the most active users of social media. And that being said, we post user-generated content that speaks about negative things about the Philippines. And so multiply that many times over. One crime committed here is multiplied so many times in social media. And so people think we're a dangerous place.
12: One such incident occurred in April, in a robbery involving Korean tourists.
9: Nandito po tayo ngayon sa harap ng Apple Massage, dito po sa Friendship Highway, Barangay Malabanya, Sangiles City po. Dito po nangyari yung nag-viral na na-hold up at na-baril na Korean national dito po sa area namin. Based po dun sa naging investigation nila, accordingly po, galing po sa pagpapamassage yung Korean national. 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Nung nag-resist po, doon po parang na-trigger yung rubber at nabaril niya po yung.
12: This incident is one of a spate of violent crimes against tourists in the Philippines this year. South Korea's Ministry of Foreign Affairs has put out a notice to warn its citizens to take safety precautions. The Japanese embassy has also advised its citizens to avoid walking outside at night.
15: Based on our latest record from January 10 to date, we documented 5 incidents involving foreign nationals here in Angeles City, 3 of whom were South Korean nationals. These include cases of qualified theft, reckless imprudence resulting in homicide, and theft. And I'm glad to report that all of these cases has been resolved and appropriate charges have already been filed, now undergoing trial in court.
12: The tourism department is now expanding its Korean language program for police officers.
15: Most of our tourists here is Koreans, so one of our strategies is to study Koreans to prevent language barrier. The training has been instrumental in building trust and quick response mechanism. Koreans who previously hesitated to report crimes, now approach the police freely, knowing they will be understood.
12: Over 8,000 cops located in popular tourist spots have been trained since the course started last year. As for Hello Safe, the company has since taken down the list and published an apology.
16: The false categorization and the completely unsubstantiated characterization by Hello Safe of the Philippines may have been fake, but its consequences were real. It was deeply felt across our destinations, and the impact of that on travel confidence resulted in cancellations as well as a very negative connotation of the Philippines as a whole. And that is why we're working as hard as we can to communicate to the rest of the world that the Philippines is a safe destination.
12: This wouldn't be the last of the bad press for the Philippines, however. This September, a report by an investment and hedge fund manager ranked the Philippines as the country with the lowest return of investment on tourism in the region. The study found that the Duterte and Marcos Jr. administrations invested $23 billion in tourism, yet only $13 billion was generated in revenue last year. The government disagrees.
16: As a matter of fact, data shows that for every peso invested in Philippine tourism, there is a 5.50 peso return. This, notwithstanding that the Philippines is being outspent by its neighbors anywhere from 3 to 8 times more as far as tourism promotions is concerned. This also speaks to the strength of Philippine tourism as a whole. That notwithstanding the challenges and the trials that it faces, all the headwinds that have come to pass, we're still here.
6: We can't seem to erase that negative image of in the past terrorism, now it's the drug war, the geopolitical tensions with other countries. So we need to be able to rally the Filipino people to make our image abroad to be positive. The image is everything, actually.
12: YouTube channel Black Cookies Production is trying to change such negative impressions of the Philippines. This year, they started posting man-on-the-street interviews with foreigners.
17: It's very interesting because most of their answers, they usually say it's safe. They feel safe here in our country.
18: I feel safe. We walked around yesterday at night, and compared to the other countries we've been to, Vietnam, Thailand, Indonesia, it was pretty safe.
19: Do you guys feel safe in the Philippines or in Manila?
20: I'd say 90%.
17: I understand because sometimes news can go to an extent where it's really explosive and it's all the headlines. Oh, this happened and it's really bad. So maybe some or most people think it's really like that in all the place, but in reality it's not.
14: So, you know, lots of Southeast Asia is suffering with a kind of a PR problem. It's a common problem across Southeast Asia, right? Cambodia and Thailand have obviously now had a conflict. And there's the issue of scam centers. So the Philippines is not the only one in this boat. And I suppose the only glimmer of hope is that perhaps it can be that, you know, marginal destination that tourists that were planning to go to Cambodia or were planning to go to Thailand might instead choose the Philippines.
12: This year, the Department of Tourism expects the sector to generate 2.7 trillion pesos or $45 billion and employ 6.8 million Filipinos. A slight jump from last year. Whether it can unlock its potential and catch up on its regional rivals could depend on how it sells the Philippines to those international travelers and the experience they have when they get there.
6: When you go abroad, you would always say, sana, it's like that here in the Philippines. We always aspire to make things better. And I'm seeing that there are developments being made. But I hope the developments will come faster. Probably if we put our resources into good use and there's no corruption going around, then we can have world-class facilities like our Southeast Asian neighbors.
17: Philippines is a really beautiful country. We already have everything. We have the tropical beaches, we have plenty of cultures, history to explore, and we just have to do more in maybe catering or marketing our country in a better way, specifically with transportation, also beautifying all the streets in every city, because if other countries can do it, our country can do it as well.
0: This program is available on demand for free on MeWatch.
21: Drugs like this are part of the new wave that we are seeing in the drug market.
22: 17-year-old Chinese male smoking weed. He was pronounced dead the same day, but there was no weed in the system.
23: Someone told me, hey, this is similar to weed. It's more intense. After a while, people start overdose.
24: They are calling this the soft drug. It's okay to take them because you won't be able to be caught.
25: That is mushrooming of clandestine labs.
26: मैंने एक लैब में खुद गया बनते हुए देखा एस्ट्रोनॉट जैसा सूट पूरा ऊपर से नीचे सूट फुल कवर.
27: Drug syndicate is very smart. When you come up with a new testing methodology, they will actually design a new one to circumvent.
28: It's that cat and mouse game.
29: CNA wins big at the New York Festivals 2026 with an outstanding haul of 16 awards, including 11 gold, 2 silver, and 3 bronze. Recognized on the global stage for trusted news, excellence in journalism, and compelling documentaries, CNA understand Asia.

0: Nestled among the mountains in the Malaysian state of Pahang lies the idyllic district of Bentong. This sleepy town with a population of 110,000 is home to a royal delicacy, the famous Musang King Durian, also known as Mao Shan Wang.
1: 其实呢，这个猫山王呢，在没有成名之前，它的名字是叫坤玉。是来自这个达纳梅拉吉兰丹州达纳梅拉小岛布劳拉亚。80年代、90年代那时候不红的时候呢，很多人都是叫它叫坤玉王的，因为流量很多人喜欢叫黄下去的，有这么杜拜King啊，有这个黑狮王啊，有苏丹王啊，他们都想叫王，所以就演变成今天这猫山王。
0: Frankie Tong runs an orchard in Karak Town. This is where Musang King was first cultivated as a cash crop. Because of his role in promoting this variety of durian, Frankie has earned the nickname King of the Durian Kings.
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0: 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But growing it is hard work.
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0: 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The experience shows.
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0: New headlines. Vietnamese President Tô Lâm opening the Shangri-La dialogue in Singapore with a call for regional security to go beyond military power. Vietnam's top leader said small and medium-sized countries are facing mounting pressure to choose sides, warning that regional order cannot be built on fear and mistrust.
1: Defense preparedness is legitimate, but sustainable security cannot rest on military power alone. Still less can it be built through arms races or by increasing developmental insecurity for others. What we need instead is a development foundation capable of withstanding systemic shocks.
0: U.S. Defense Secretary Pete Hegseth also attending the forum for a second year and is expected to lay out Washington's Indo-Pacific posture in an address on Saturday morning. Israeli attacks in southern Lebanon are testing hopes of a possible breakthrough in the U.S.-Iran war. UNICEF says 11 children have been killed or injured on average every day in the country over the past week as Israel expands strikes despite a ceasefire. This as U.S. and Iranian negotiators edge closer towards a tentative 60-day ceasefire deal, which could reopen the Strait of Hormuz and launch talks on Tehran's nuclear program. But the agreement is waiting on political approval. U.S. President Donald Trump says he needs a few days to decide on the deal. The European Union weighing a tougher response to rebalance its trade relationship with China. The European Commission says current trade and investment ties are, quote, not sustainable and is calling for a more robust and coherent way forward. The bloc is deliberating stronger tools to protect critical industries from a surge in Chinese imports. Possible measures could include pushing EU firms to diversify supply chains and introducing new trade mechanisms. Brussels says China remains a critical partner, but the bloc is now looking at a broader reset in economic ties. And that is the latest from CNN Newsroom.

0: This is East Asia Tonight.
1: Good Friday evening. I'm Otelia Edwards. Tonight's top stories from East Asia. The world's defense heavyweights are in Singapore for Asia's top security summit. Vietnam's President Tho Lam will deliver the keynote speech tonight. What signal will he send and to whom? Our team is on the ground with a preview. Also, New Zealand is making its biggest defence reset in years, with spending set to nearly double by 2033. But after years of underfunding, is it enough? Our reporter speaks to New Zealand's defence minister. Also, a pivotal debate in Europe, with Brussels under pressure to shield key industries from cheap Chinese imports. But the bloc is divided over how far to go. And Taiwan sharply raises its GDP forecast, with the tech-driven economy now expected to grow 9.6% this year, its fastest pace in 16 years, on strong AI demand.

0: Chinese tech powerhouse Tencent holds an open house for its huge new headquarters in Shenzhen. Our correspondent Deborah Wong takes us on a tour of Penguin Island, where tech naturally blends into workers' daily routine. The world's top security and defense leaders are gathered in Singapore from today to discuss challenges in Asia, the wider Indo-Pacific, and the ongoing conflicts in the Middle East and Europe. And in about 2 hours, Vietnamese President Tô Lâm will deliver a keynote speech at the IISS Shangri-La Dialogue. He is expected to talk about how his country is engaging global defense policymakers in these times of geopolitical uncertainty. Also present, Timor-Leste President Dr. José Ramos Horta, Singapore President Tharman Shanmugaratnam, Defense Minister Chan Chun Sing, and U.S. Defense Chief Pete Hegseth. While China did not send its top brass, it does have a delegation present from the People's Liberation Army National Defense University. And we're joined now by CNA Senior China Editor Olivia Seong and Senior Correspondent for ASEAN Leong Wai Kit live from the event itself. First to you, Olivia. Official proceedings about to begin. Just get us up to speed with what exactly has been happening at the Shangri-La Hotel.
1: Well, Natalia, I can tell you that the activity and the energy level here at the Shangri-La Hotel has probably gone up a notch over the past hour or so as we count down to the keynote speech by Vietnamese leader Tô Lâm. Wai Kit will have more on that, but I want to just show you what's happening here where I am. A lot of media attention has been focused here at the hotel lobby. You can see lots of cameras and journalists staking out this spot because, after all, there are 44 countries being represented here at this security summit. And what that means is lots of opportunity for engagement. And so we've seen defense ministers, military officials, academics, those from the private sector crisscrossing this space, heading over to meeting rooms or sitting down over coffee for talks. We also know that U.S. Defense Secretary Pete Hegseth is here in the hotel, and we know that he met his Singaporean counterpart Chan Chun Sing earlier in the day. But even before that, we know that he was off-site exercising with U.S. troops on board a U.S. warship that is docked here in Singapore. And here's what he had to say to them.
2: We'll be sitting in a bunch of meetings today, talking to a lot of ministers of defense. Some of it's going to be great, some of it's going to be really boring. But it's important to build our alliances with our allies, what we're doing out here. But none of it matters. Literally, none of those meetings matter. They're important. They're significant. Send here on behalf of the president. None of it matters without what you do.
1: Well, lots of attention is going to be on Secretary Hegseth and that speech that he's set to make tomorrow morning as the Iran war continues to loom in the background. But what we'll also be looking out for is his tone with regard to China. If you recall last year, he did say in his speech, which was his first year at the Shangri-La Dialogue, that China poses an imminent threat to the region. So what tone will he take this time round following U.S. President Donald Trump's recent visit to China? Also, we have to note that last year, China made a strong response. It said in turn it was the U.S. that was stirring up tensions here in the region, and it made its position very clear, even though its Chinese defense minister, Dong Jun, was not present. Mr. Dong is not present again here this year for the second straight year in the row. Instead, China being represented by a delegation of military experts and scholars.
0: Right, and I want to bring Wai Kit into our conversation now. We know that President Tô Lâm, he's on a state visit to Singapore. He's also the keynote speaker of the Shangri-La Dialogue. So what are some of the things we should be looking out for in his speech?
3: Well, before I go into that, let me quickly address what Ollie said earlier in her live cross. Unlike her location, where she described her energy, there's not much energy here yet, but give it some time, Otelie, because like you said, in 2 hours' time, the keynote speech will be made by Mr. Tô Lâm, and the ballroom behind me will be where all the action is happening, so that energy, I guarantee you, will flow to this part of the hotel. Back to your earlier question, let's start with the state visit. Mr. Tô Lâm has wrapped up his trip to Singapore, where he met President Thamachan Bogaratnam as well as Prime Minister Lawrence Wong. I've also had a glimpse of Mr. Tolam's planned itinerary and meetings on the sidelines while at the Shangri-La Dialogue. These are planned meetings. Some have already materialized, but it's still fluid. But based on what's planned, the countries that the Vietnam delegation will meet will, of course, include Singapore, the US, Japan, Timor-Leste, and Australia. Now, looking at this lineup, you get a sense of the strategic thinking behind Vietnam's foreign policy. Many of these countries, most of these countries are CSPs, which are your comprehensive strategic partnerships to Hanoi. And this is, in a short, in a nutshell, the highest level of diplomatic hierarchy, if you will. And if you look at the planned meetings, again, it would allow in each meeting for Hanoi to articulate what's important to it in its foreign policy, your strategic balance, economic security, as well as perhaps your ASEAN integration. That said, the good summary of how Hanoi looks at foreign policy would be, like I said earlier, the keynote speech that's happening in about 2 hours' time in this part of the hotel.
0: Right. And I know that this next question is for the both of you, but I would just like to get Olivia to start this off first. I mean, good things all come in threes, and there are lots of things to be looking out for at this dialogue. So, but what are the top three things, Ollie, you'll be looking out for this weekend?
1: Natalie, yes, tough to pick, but first on my list is how the U.S.-China relationship is going to play out. We know that the Chinese defense minister is not here. Instead, the delegation is being led by Major General Meng Xiangqing, who is a professor with the National Defense University of the People's Liberation Army. How will he respond to Secretary Hegseth's speech? We know that he will be speaking at a smaller special session tomorrow. The second thing that we'll be looking out for also are the Japanese and South Korean defense ministers who will be making their debut.

0: jump in here now. What are your top three?
1: Yeah, it is still this historic keynote speech, because I want to see to what extent Vietnam is using this SLD platform to advance its own interests on the world stage. I'm also very keen, since I cover ASEAN, on the special address by Timor-Leste President José Ramos Horta. Dili is, of course, the newest ASEAN member. We will get a sense of Dili's worldview and how it further plans to integrate into ASEAN. And the last thing I'm looking out for, because I can only pick three, the last thing I'm looking out for is the perhaps any progress or next step of the AUKUS deal, which is basically your nuclear-powered submarine project between UK, US and Australia, because any headlines about AUKUS would have implications on the Indo-Pacific.
0: Right, lots to look out for. Thank you so much to you both, CNA Senior China Editor Olivia Seong and Senior Correspondent for ASEAN, Leong Wai Kit. In other news, EU Commission leaders are set together today for talks on ramping up trade defences against what's now widely described as China Shock 2.0. Now, the meeting will review the EU's economic and trade policies in light of what Brussels sees as unfair competition from Chinese rivals. The trade gap between Beijing and the 27-nation bloc is getting wider. The EU trade deficit with China hit around $420 billion last year, meaning Chinese exports exceeded EU imports significantly. Beijing, in response, has warned that it will take necessary measures to safeguard its legitimate rights and interests. Well, we've got William Denslow, who's been tracking the story for CNA, and he joins us live from Brussels. So, William, European leaders, they've been talking about de-risking, not decoupling from China. So what does that strategy mean in practice? And is the EU now moving towards a tougher stance?
2: Well, as far as Beijing is concerned, as you mentioned, they believe that the tactics or what's being proposed by the European Commission amounts to protectionist policies. That is certainly not how the Commission sees it. We've heard from Stéphane Séjourné, the Commissioner for Industry here in Europe. He says, as you mentioned, that this is not a break in the relationship, not a breakup, but more of a rebalancing. Essentially, he says that the threats posed by what they deem as unfair trade practices by Beijing amounts to an existential threat facing a number of critical industries here in Europe, industries including chemicals, including metals, including clean technologies as well. That is why commissioners are gathering to discuss what could come next, using some of the defensive tools at its disposal. This could mean the potential of introducing quotas, tariffs on top of those quotas if they're exceeded going forward. But real questions as to whether there is the political appetite to take such action.
0: So will there appear to be a divide within Europe, with countries like France and Italy? Well, they are pushing for tougher action, but Germany remains somewhat cautious. So help us understand this then. Why is Germany reluctant to escalate trade tensions with Beijing?
2: That's absolutely right. There are real divisions, despite the fact that there being large consensus, at least from those in the European Commission, that the trade relationship is, in many eyes, unfair and perhaps not sustainable for a number of sectors. That is why we've seen really this push from the European Commission to try and bolster its competitiveness on the world stage. And this is seen as a core tenet of it. But, of course, member states very much need to have buy-in as well. And you mentioned the discrepancies, the likes of Germany. Their auto sector incredibly sensitive to the Chinese market. That is why there are some reservations there. While for French, the French industries, such as the metals sector, far more seeking to be more perhaps protectionist in nature. Interestingly, there have been reports that Spain, that was initially supportive of this proposal that was floated most aggressively, perhaps, by Paris, have now somewhat grown more concerned. Spain, of course, is one of those in Europe that are seen to have the strongest relationship with Beijing.
0: And the EU, much like other countries, also looking to diversify their supply chains, especially when it comes to rare earths and semiconductors. But will

0: How realistic is it, though, for Europe to reduce its dependence on China in these critical sectors?
1: This has been a huge topic, not just competitiveness for the EU to be, but to be more resilient as well, to be able to absorb global shocks, whether they're from choke points seen with the Strait of Hormuz or with a growing trade disputes, be it with China, the likes of the United States. That is why we've seen these free trade agreements either brokered or gaining traction with the likes of India, with the likes of Malaysia, Indonesia, Philippines, to name just a few, Mercosur, the bloc of South American nations as well. However, these kinds of deals, they take a long time, and individually, they're just far smaller than these huge trade deals with the likes of China. So it is seen as part of a broader strategy for the European Union. But any kind of seismic break from Beijing overnight would certainly be catastrophic when it comes to their reliance on things like these critical rare earths.
0: Well, thanks for breaking down that EU-China trade tensions for us. Willem Denslow there, reporting from Brussels. Well, time now for a short break, but coming up next on East Asia Tonight, wage negotiations in South Korea becoming more aggressive, with a minority Samsung Electronics union challenging a pay deal in court, and Kakao's union pressing for profit-sharing bonuses. Plus, China's export prices are rising at their fastest pace in 3 years, lifted by AI demand, but not every exporter is benefiting.
2: Journey across Asia through stories of change, resilience and rediscovery this June on CNA. As countries across Asia race towards cleaner energy, communities are rethinking how they power their everyday lives. From solar fields to offshore wind farms, witness the transition towards a more sustainable future. In Power to the People, Hikikomori, a growing phenomenon of social withdrawal, is now affecting youths in Singapore.
3: They always hide under the bed, doesn't want to go to school.
2: Follow four individuals over 6 months as families search for answers and possible solutions in shutdown. And as Singapore transformed over the past two centuries, so too did its rivers and waterways.
4: Before Raffles came to Singapore, it was once a wet rice paddy field.
2: Rediscover the water channels that once shaped the island in Lost Rivers this June on CNA. Saturday on Japan Hour, it's a three-day cycle from Kanazawa to Rokasaki, from Noren
5: Sticky
2: to Lacquerware. A full-on seafood meal.
6: Somebody saying. No.
2: To a DIY street-style barbecue. 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To cycling on a beach that stretches across 8 kilometres long. Ah! Japan Hour. Saturday on CNA.
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0: Hello again. Good to have your company this Friday evening on East Asia. Tonight, we've got Olivia Marzucchi standing by now with the very latest in business news. So, Liv, it appears that Taiwan's economy is getting a major lift from the global AI boom. Tell us more.
1: That's right. So, I'll tell you, we know that Taiwan plays a key role in the global AI supply chain led by TSMC, the world's largest contract chip maker. And with AI demand surging, Taiwan is reaping the benefits. The economy is on track for its fastest growth in 16 years, powered by the global boom in artificial intelligence. The government expects GDP to grow 9.6% this year, sharply higher than its earlier forecast of 7.7%. And that would mark the island's strongest expansion since 2010. The statistics agency also revised first quarter growth higher to 14.5%, the fastest quarterly pace in nearly 48 years. Strong AI demand drove Taiwan's economy to expand nearly 9% last year and was among the top performers globally. Its stock market also on a tear, trading near a record high and passing India as the world's fifth biggest by market cap. The officials say demand from the AI build-out is beyond expectations, even as the Middle East crisis roils global oil markets. South Korea also benefiting from the AI boom, but a recent decision on profit sharing at Samsung Electronics has complicated matters for some business owners. A minority union is planning to challenge the recently approved wage agreement. The labor group has been criticizing the deal for mainly benefiting employees in the chip unit, leaving out workers from other divisions. The Samsung Electronics Co. Union, which has about 13,000 members, mostly consists of workers from its consumer electronics department. It initially filed an injunction to suspend the vote that took place this week. A legal counsel for the union said it will be asking the court to suspend the implementation of the pay deal. Documents are to be submitted next week, and a ruling is expected to take place within a month. The pay deal could see workers in the semiconductor division getting annual bonuses averaging about $400,000. Those in other units are estimated to receive some $4,000. The agreement was struck in the 11th hour to avert a planned 18-day strike. But Samsung Electronics Co. Union left negotiations before the deal was finalized, citing concerns that it was unfair to workers outside the chip division. And South Korean tech firm Kakao has called union demands for profit sharing unrealistic. The remarks were made after government-mediated talks broke down earlier this week. Kakao management said the compensation ask would place a huge burden on operations. It added that pay should be aligned with the company's ability to invest in the future and shareholders' interests as competition in the AI sector is intensifying globally. The union has not disclosed its exact demands, but reports say that workers discussed allocating 10% of operating profit to bonuses. Union members across Kakao and four affiliates have backed a plan to stage a strike next month. And this comes in the wake of a deal clinched by Samsung Electronics Union. Chinese tech giant Tencent is holding a public open house for its new headquarters in Shenzhen this weekend. But it's not just any building. The campus spans 809,000 square meters and is built entirely on reclaimed land. Penguin Island, named so after Tencent's mascot, may only be 30% done, but there are already more than 14,000 employees working there. The island can accommodate around 80,000 people when work is completed. And it includes conference and exhibition venues, schools, a museum, office spaces, as well as 11 blocks of staff dormitories. CNA's Deborah Wong had the first-hand look at the life on the island.
2: This massive campus is as big as 113 football fields. Where I am right now is the R&D center, and all the way to the back are staff apartments, a sports center, a clinic, and even two schools. Now, getting from one block to another can be quite a walk, so people here use autonomous vehicles like this and this, and they can even take you all the way to a metro station just outside the island. And then we have solar-powered benches just like this. Now, it's a clear sunny day in Shenzhen, and so it's absorbing a lot of energy right now, which is great because then I can charge my phone just like this. And these are just a few examples of how deeply integrated tech is in daily life on this island.
3: 我觉得印象比较深刻的就是那个无人的摆渡车，然后有一些无人的那种穿梭公交吧，就是可以在园区直接就坐到市区，就到宝安市区。那我觉得可能这个是比较新颖的一个点吧。
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1: Fresh from her trip to Penguin Island, Deborah Wong now joins us live from Shenzhen. Deb, sounds like an interesting trip there. Tencent is framing Penguin Island as more than a new headquarters. What is the broader economic significance of the location, and what could it mean for the race to attract tech talent?
5: When we look at China's push for self-resilience in science and technology under its new 15-5-year plan, the smart city model that we see Penguin Island encompasses really becomes more significant. It becomes even more visible. You know, we've just seen some examples of how tech is used. It enables R&D to be carried out, tested in real time. You've seen the autonomous vehicles picking people up. And there are also robots patrolling the island, doing deliveries, maintenance. We didn't see all that today because the event was going on, and so they had to put them aside for the time being. But I want to identify, I want to talk about the location right now. Penguin Island is situated in Qianhai District. Now, that's an economic zone within Shenzhen City. And that zone is also identified as an international spot because it fosters cross-border collaboration with Hong Kong and international partners. So what it does is a signal that Tencent does have global ambitions. I spoke to an analyst to understand what kind of draw this would have on talent, and he says that because the entire development is set up in a campus style, it can attract overseas talent and also talent from other provinces. And if we look at the staff apartments that I talked about earlier, it's going for 2,000 yuan for a small studio, and that's about 300 USD, which is half the market price. So it is, you know, quite incentivizing. Let's have a listen.
6: The big move, I think, represents, you know, Tencent's ambition to be more global, to make sure they get even more value out of their own internal, you know, talents, pools of resources by consolidating all the important parts of the group. Quite a number of, you know, great universities from both, you know, basically the rest of mainland China, including Zhejiang University, Peking University, Tsinghua, but also, you know, university from Hong Kong. We have already suffered something in Shenzhen. And I believe, okay, with Tencent becoming more like a campus, more like a university, it will absolutely help, you know, Shenzhen to become like a university city or town.
5: Now, that's important because Shenzhen, as a tier one city, doesn't have as long a history as other tier one Chinese cities like Beijing and Shanghai, where there are top universities that attract a lot of overseas talent and top talent as well. And so Professor Ben believes that this could eventually pave the way for more branded universities to set up in Shenzhen, and so then attract more people to come into the city. And now this is very important because the influx of tech companies together with Penguin Island is going to be, you know, a very appealing development for talent to come. And it's key because this is the kind of model that China is urging for, deeper integration between industry and universities, because they believe this synergy will allow China to produce more high quality innovation. And it really is part of the global tech race that China is in right now. And we also understand that Penguin Island could be one of the landmarks that overseas delegation could visit when APEC rolls around in November. So it really does, you know, portray this as a symbol of China's tech prowess beyond just economic development. Back to you.
1: All right, Deb, thank you for being our eyes and ears on the ground as always. Deborah Wong reporting from Shenzhen. China's export prices rising at their fastest pace in 3 years, driven by higher energy costs and booming demand for AI-related technology. Overall export prices rose 5% in April from a year ago, the biggest increase since 2023, and a sharp turnaround after years of declines. The strongest gains were seen in mineral fuels, including petroleum products, which jumped 22%. Fertilizer prices were also up 17%, reflecting higher natural gas costs. A global rush to build AI infrastructure has also pushed up chip prices, lifting the value of electronics and machinery exports by more than 20%. But the gains were not broad-based. Prices for many traditional manufactured goods, including textiles and plastics, continue to fall. Analysts say that intense competition is making it difficult for manufacturers to pass on higher costs, squeezing profits, and potentially weighing on wages and consumer spending. And it's been a tech-heavy week, particularly in Taiwan, where NVIDIA CEO Jensen Huang is visiting. Last night, he met with some of the island's top names in tech. Among them, longtime SS chair Johnny Shi, Quanta Computer chairman Barry La, who's been dubbed Taiwan's AI missionary, and as well as TSMC CEO C.C. Wei. Chiefs of global chip makers like Intel and Qualcomm are expected in Taiwan next week. Industry watchers are expecting discussions on securing the AI supply chain in Taiwan. Earlier this week, NVIDIA also announced it is building new headquarters in Taipei.

0: $10, $15 billion a year in Taiwan. Now, we're spending going to $150 billion in Taiwan each year.
1: NVIDIA spends, at this point, you know, hundreds of billions of dollars in AI infrastructure, and most of our spend is in Taiwan. And so we've invested through the best form of investment, which is business, hundreds of billions of dollars into Taiwan.
2: Jensen Huang spoke to CNA on Taiwan and the future of jobs, as well as leadership in the AI era. That full interview on CNA Correspondent in an hour. Catch it here on CNA, cna.asia, and our mobile platforms. And that's a wrap in business, Otili, for the week. Back to you.
3: Thanks so very much for that, Olivia. All right, coming up on East Asia tonight, more coverage from Shangri-La Dialogue right here in Singapore. The forum is set to focus on how major powers are looking to manage competing crises. Our senior correspondent Olivia Seong returns with a guest to unpack what's at stake.
4: I'm back. My name is Shermin, and you might know me from my search for the one. Now that that is done and dusted, I'm on a new quest now. One that involves my all-time favorite manga, Berserk. And the artist behind it, Kentaro Miura.
5: Kentaro Miura is a very private person. He's some like figure shrouded in mystery.
4: But with Miura no longer around,
6: I guess I'm 34 years too late.
4: I'm banking on others to tell me more about him.
5: Oh, how is Kentaro Miura's personality like? I'm
4: so desperate, I'm even reaching out to manga legends. Just to find out more about Berserk and Miura. Catch Shermin's Manga Mayhem, 30th May, Saturday on CNA.
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0: This is East Asia Tonight, and here are the headlines we're following. Global defense leaders are gathering at Asia's premier defense summit for talks on security challenges facing the Indo-Pacific. All eyes are on the keynote speech later tonight, set to be delivered by Vietnam's President Tho Lap. And New Zealand is making its biggest defense reset in years, with spending set to nearly double by 2033. New Zealand Defence Minister Chris Penk speaks with CNA about how he plans to see this through. And Taiwan sharply raises its GDP forecast, with the tech-driven economy expected to grow 9.6% this year. That's the fastest pace in 16 years on strong AI demand. As security challenges across Asia and the wider Indo-Pacific in focus for defense and security ministers, as well as military chiefs gathered at the Shangri-La Dialogue. And I've got CNA senior China editor and senior correspondent Olivia Seung joining us live from the Shangri-La Hotel in Singapore yet again. And Olivia, you've got plenty to unpack in terms of what's at stake in this year's dialogue. And I believe you have a guest to help you do just that.
1: Yes, Natalie, I'm certainly glad that I'm having some assistance here trying to track all that's about to happen here at the Shangri-La Dialogue. I'm joined by Mr. Ng Chee Kun, who is director and CEO at the IC's Yusof Ishak Institute here in Singapore. Chee Kun, thanks so much for joining us this evening. First off, let's just start by talking about the Shangri-La Dialogue as an event. It's been billed as Asia's premier security summit. Given all that's happening around the world in geopolitics, how does it still remain relevant today?
2: Well, to this context, the international environment is more volatile than ever. And in such an environment, it becomes even more difficult for anybody to make informed decisions, good decisions. So having a forum like that where more than 50 senior officials, defense ministers are gathered is a great opportunity for countries to lay out their positions, to have them scrutinized, and then for each other to understand the policy positions and the nuances of each other better. In that way, it makes for better policy making. In addition, besides the big sessions, there are lots of smaller side meetings where people re-establish relationships, maintain relationships, and that's really quite crucial.
1: You mentioned it's important for people to talk, but how much of the relevance of the Shangri-La Dialogue depends on the representation, especially by major powers like the US and China? We know that the US Defense Secretary Pete Hegseth is present, but his Chinese counterpart is not. They're China represented by a relatively lower delegation. So what's your take?
2: Well, for sure, everybody looks forward to actual meeting of the minds between the Secretary of War, Secretary of Defense of the US and the Chinese Defense Minister. So it is a pity that the Defense Minister of, of China is not here today. But at least Secretary of War Hegseth coming indicates that the US is still placing a lot of importance on the region. It's particularly important because I think given what is happening in the Middle East, many people are in fact questioning whether the US presence in this region is here to stay. Admiral Dong not coming, I guess, conceivably is for good reasons. There are lots of military reshuffles going on in China, so maybe he has to attend to that, but it is a pity. In addition, I guess maybe the Chinese have set up the Shangsan Forum, so maybe they think that dialogues can carry on there. But, you know, the Secretary of War doesn't attend that. And if the Chinese Defense Minister doesn't attend the Shangri-La Dialogue, we may have two forums as talking past each other rather than having real conversations. So if I may suggest, in order for there to be a better conversation in Shangri-La Dialogue, that ISSS may want to consider sort of increasing, widening the representation of countries in Shangri-La Dialogue such that voices from different parts are more equally spread out and the Chinese won't feel that they are being put on the spot as often as maybe in the past they have been.
1: Despite that, we do know that the US-China relationship is going to be in focus, and this comes on the back of US President Donald Trump's visit to China, where we saw more positive signs and talk about stability. What will you be looking out for as indication of this stability that is spoken about by the two leaders?
2: I think for sure both sides are looking for stability. In that aspect, particularly, I think people look forward to listening to Secretary of War Hegseth's speech tomorrow. Last year, his speech was pretty tough, using language that's pretty tough, you know, deterrent deterring aggression, forward deployment. So this year, I think people want to see whether the emphasis, the tone, the language is toned down in alignment with what the leaders Xi and Trump had agreed to sort of emphasize cooperation more than confrontation.
1: And we know that besides the U.S.-China relationship, a lot of attention also has been on the situation in the Middle East that's looming in the background, the Iran war. We know that the situation in the Strait of Hormuz is affecting countries around the world, given the energy security concerns. How do you expect that to play out? Is Middle East instability going to overshadow some of perhaps the more traditional security concerns here in the Indo-Pacific, for example, over the South China Sea or Taiwan?
2: If you mean overshadow means that the Indo-China, or rather Indo-Pacific issues are of less importance, then I don't think it will overshadow at all. If anything, what's happening in Straits of Hormuz and the Middle East is informing regional countries what to think about how they should handle future crises. Coming on the back of the pandemic and then now Straits of Hormuz, I think many regional countries will understand and realize that their buffer to handle crisis is actually very low and their margin for error is very low. So if anything, if in the U.S., if in Iran, the U.S. actually more or less had gained a military victory quite soon and yet cannot achieve a political outcome, if the Chinese and the U.S. were to come to blows in the Taiwan Straits or East China Sea or South China Sea, what the regional countries will have to deal with will be much more severe.
1: And that's something we'll be looking out for tomorrow when the U.S. Defense Secretary gives a speech, and we'll be looking out for the reactions to that from not just the Chinese, but all the delegates that are represented here, 44 countries. But I want to talk about tonight. We know that we're expecting that keynote speech from the Vietnamese leader, Tô Lâm. We know that Vietnam has been very careful about balancing its foreign policy. So when the Vietnamese leader gives his speech tonight, who do you think he'll be addressing? Will it be the region, US, China, or other countries?
2: I think there will be multiple levels. In the first place, he's probably speaking to his own people. The fact that he's coming to such a big forum to give a keynote speech, probably he would want to reflect that back to his citizens to see that Vietnam has really come of age, that he has that international stature. He probably want to tell his own people how he can bring sort of technological benefits, economic benefits back to Vietnam by engaging in such diplomacy. For the region, I would expect Tô Lâm to be speaking of agency, of autonomy, and in that sense, encouraging other sort of small, middle countries to have that sense of agency, not to be sucked up in that U.S.-Chinese confrontation, but to shape events to their own advantage. And I think Vietnam will probably be in a position to say that they are ready to contribute to that. So that will be something that's welcomed by all the smaller and middle countries. For the U.S. and China, I would expect that he will want to tell the U.S. that Vietnam is interested in further cooperation and collaboration, and that also Vietnam believes in the rule of law, in maritime security norms. For the Chinese, I think he will want to let the Chinese know that, again, he welcomes cooperation in deep ways, and also that he's not about to sort of slide into the U.S. camp.
1: It won't be long before we hear him deliver that speech. But lastly, to wrap things up, could you just help us to put things into perspective? We're going into the weekend knowing that there's going to be a lot of speeches made, a lot of statements, rebuttals, probably sparks may fly. But what would you say would be the best outcome for the region at the end of the Shangri-La dialogue on Sunday?
2: I think the best outcome will be that there's genuine conversation in the conference where people are really listening to each other, adjusting their position if they need to, taking it into account the general interest and each other's interest. It will be a pity if people are just talking past each other, making statements. For the middle countries, I think they will welcome opportunities, not just at the plenary sessions, but at a lot of the side meetings to discuss cooperation to increase the resilience of the region, of everybody. And then I guess for the US and the Chinese, they would want to probably use this opportunity to emphasize again that they have achieved some stability in their relationship.
1: Well, certainly a lot to look out for. We talked about US-China relationship, tonight's speech, and then also the Middle East situation. And also your point about, you know, it's not just dialogue, but there are implications after this weekend as well for the overall security architecture. So thank you so much for sharing those expert insights with us. I was speaking with Mr. Ng Chee Kun, who is Director and CEO at the ICES Yusof Ishak Institute. Back to you, Telly.
3: Some great insights there. Really enjoyed that interview. Thanks so very much. CNA Senior China Editor and Senior Correspondent Olivia Seong, live from the Shangri-La Hotel in Singapore. Well, time now for another break, but coming up next on East Asia Tonight. More coverage from the Shangri-La Dialogue right here in Singapore. New Zealand is in the middle of its biggest defence reset in years. CNA's Tan Shuyi shares her conversation with Defence Minister Chris Penk right after this break.

0: Over the past 30 years, the fishing industry has come smack up against the limits of the planet.
1: Many populations really collapsed or close to collapse.
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0: New Zealand is in the middle of its biggest defence reset in years, looking to nearly double its defence spend to 2% of GDP by 2033. But the New Zealand Defence Force has suffered from years of underfunding in peacetime, and there are questions about whether even this spending hike is enough. Well, Tan Chiu joins us now live from the Shangri-La Dialogue in Singapore. Chiu, I believe you've just finished talking to New Zealand Defence Minister Chris Pank. Tell us, walk us through, what did he say?
1: It's a tough security environment, and after years of being protected by the seas, New Zealand now has to respond, to adapt, and to spend the money. Mr. Chris Pank was appointed Defence Minister last month, and this is his first outing at the Shangri-La Dialogue here in Singapore. I started by asking him whether New Zealand is looking to play a bigger role in the Indo-Pacific.
2: Well, I think New Zealand's always been present in the Indo-Pacific. Clearly, the Asia region is really important for us. We trade in important ways, both as export markets, but of course import too. Strong people-to-people links. And for all the reasons that we consider ourselves an Asian nation, it's important that we retain those links and, of course, are present in a defence capacity. As for our Pacific Island neighbours, it's important that we support their aspirations and are respectful of their desire that we have an ocean of peace. So anything that we can do to contribute to that, and of course for others to see that part of the world in the same light, is helpful for us to be able to do. So we'll continue to do search and rescue activities, humanitarian assistance and disaster relief in the event of severe weather events and earthquakes and other natural disasters. And of course we want to contribute strongly as well in the field of fisheries protection, very dear to the hearts of our Pacific cousins, and also transnational organised crimes such as drug smuggling.
3: Ocean of peace, you say, and you've also said that the seas are no longer a safety barrier for New Zealand today. You call them actually vital national interests to be secured. From whom and from what?
2: Yeah, well, it's an interest to be secured against any external threat to New Zealand's way of life. And of course, as a maritime nation, we're heavily dependent on the sea. Once upon a time, it felt as though it was a buffer between us and the rest of the world, or a safety barrier, as we've said. But now, realising that we can't take for granted the territorial integrity of the 12 nautical mile limit that we have, but our exclusive economic zone and the other interests that we have in terms of freedom of navigation, and of course the airways and on the sea routes as well. We know that we need to protect against any sovereign incursion or any threat to those kinds of interests that we have.
3: You're very careful not to name any names or, you know, define any specific threats here, but there have been recent incidents. China has accused the New Zealand patrol aircraft of harassment at sea last month, and last year the Chinese Navy held live fire drills in the Tasman Sea that diverted commercial flights. How close did these incidents get to becoming dangerous confrontations?
2: In terms of the People's Liberation Army Navy Task Force last year in the Tasman Sea that you've quite rightly referred to, we expressed publicly but also privately our unease with the fact that live firings took place in a way that disrupted commercial aviation. We know that it's important that we behave in a predictable, consistent, stable fashion, and we do, but we expect that of others too, including China. So with the recent incident in which China had said publicly that New Zealand was operating in an area that it was not entitled to, our very clear view is actually, and is backed by the evidence of our navigation systems, that we were operating in exactly an area that we were entitled to do, and in fact conducting operations in support of the UN mandated sanctions against North Korea. So we have every right to be present in those ways, and we'll continue to do that.
3: How concerned are you about, you know, further misunderstandings, miscalculations at sea with you know, the presence, continuing presence of New Zealand in these regional waters?
2: Yeah, it's important for all key players in the region and everyone who's present, whether in the air or on the sea or on land for that matter, to act in a way that is both safe and professional. New Zealand will continue to do that, and we call on others to act in the same way.
3: The New Zealand Defence Force is small. 15,000 people in total, including reservists and civilian personnel. Last year, your predecessor, Judith Collins, actually said the NZDF was in ICU. Is the spending hike on defence to 2% of GDP enough to take the force out of intensive care?
2: Yeah, I think we're on the path to a much better place, and I think it's important that we have that upward trajectory. But of course, there's an open question about whether we should move faster. And every 2 years following the release of last year's Defence Capability Plan, we've committed to reviewing progress and, if necessary, speeding up our trajectory to 2% of GDP. But we won't review it in a way that would see us spend less. So in that sense, we're mindful of the need to react to circumstances as they change. In terms of personnel numbers, though, I think it's fair to say that while we have a relatively small defence force, and will always be small by international comparison to larger nations, at the same time we've got the opportunity through technological advancement, including in uncrewed systems, to be quite capable as a relatively small nation and without a lot of sailors and soldiers and aviators necessarily, to be able to punch above our weight.
3: Yeah, you say that Singapore and New Zealand together can do force multiplying. What do you mean by that?
2: What I mean is that we're stronger together. There's an aspect of interoperability that says if we have the same equipment, then we can understand those systems and work well together and cooperate in that way. But actually, there's also a force multiplier element where if we have different systems, different expertise among our personnel in different niches, then in all kinds of different environments between us, we can cover the eventualities. So it might be, for example, that New Zealand continues to have a replenishment ship. For example, we've got one at the moment that refuels Australian vessels quite often, and if we can do that work alongside Australia as well as Singapore, then we'll ensure that we've got our respective fleets out in the South China Sea or the Tasman Sea, as the case may be, or wherever on the globe, in a way that increases the ability and the capability of all.
1: The minister is adding diplomacy to that regional capability with a flurry of bilateral meetings here in Singapore. And that was New Zealand Defence Minister Chris Pank speaking to CNA here at the Shangri-La Dialogue. Back to you.
0: Thanks very much for that. You all there reporting on the ground at the Shangri-La Dialogue. I'm going to leave you to take a bit of a breather because the highlight of tonight's opening of the Shangri-La Dialogue, which is a keynote speech by Vietnamese President Tô Lâm, happening tonight. And CNA is covering that for you in full on Asia Tonight, coming to you in an hour. And our correspondents also have more from the venue of the IISS Shangri-La Dialogue. And that wraps up East Asia's Tonight for the Friday edition. Don't forget your headlines anytime at cna.asia. Thanks for watching.

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1: Drugs like this are part of the new wave that we are seeing in the drug market.
2: 17-year-old Chinese male smoking weed. He was pronounced dead the same day. But there was no weed in the system.
3: Somehow told me, hey, this is similar to weed. It's more intense. After a while, people start overdose.
4: They are calling this the soft drug. It's okay to take them because you won't be able to be caught.
5: That is mushrooming of clandestine labs.
6: मैंने एक लैब में खुद गया हूँ बनते हुए देखा हूँ. Astronaut जैसा suit पूरा ऊपर से नीचे suit full cover.
2: Drug syndicate is very smart. When you come up with a new testing methodology, they will actually design a new one to circumvent.
7: It's that cat and mouse game.
8: East Asia, a region steeped in history, now helping to write the future of our world. 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

0: We are always drawn to abandoned buildings and forgotten places. The what-ifs. The mystery of what used to happen here. As we became heritage guides, Stanley and I are always researching for our next walking tour. That's how we found it. The photos sparked our curiosity.
1: You can still see a little bit of traces of it. After coming across all these, it kind of prompts you like, hey, actually, what are all these worlds about?
0: Singapore once had three amusement worlds.
2: New World.
3: This is the original gate of New World.
2: Great World
4: was where the literati and affluent gathered.
2: Happy World
0: had the largest stadium in Southeast Asia. It marketed itself as the most modern amongst the three worlds.
5: City without heritage is like a person without a memory. And something very fundamental. It's almost an existential need.
0: But just a century later, they have disappeared. Vanished.
2: Why did they vanish? Were the stories about the world real? Where do you start when there's nothing to see?
5: It's almost more than 5 decades.
0: And can we recreate what we have not experienced?
2: The only way to find out more is a journey through time.

0: The worlds were filled with romance, rebellion, connection.
1: We dug through the archives, scanned microfilm, scrolled through articles. The facts are there, but where are the stories?
0: People who lived then, they're not around anymore.
1: Could it be a completely forgotten past that we don't even know about?
0: But there's only so much information that you can find about these places online.
1: We needed to talk to people, those who lived during that time, those who knew of people who lived then, historians, anyone who could share anything.
0: Then, we got an email reply from Wang Hin, an architect heritage researcher, someone who had spent years reconstructing lost spaces.
2: During the interwar years, there was a pent-up demand for entertainment and leisure among the working masses because the British did not really provide for them. The three worlds, really very vibrant, fascinating places that grew out of Singapore's increasing population and affluence and also urban growth. It's almost more than five decades. It's very difficult to recall that these places physically existed.
1: Wang Hin gave us sketches, photos, and most importantly, maps. With the information gathered so far, we can map out the worlds. The first amusement park to emerge was built in Singapore 100 years ago. It was aptly named New World. New World is located between Serangoon Road, Jalan Besar, Kitchener Road, and Petain Road.

0: This is the original gate of New World, lah.
1: No, it's not. This is a reconstructed New World gate. Some parts of it are original, the metal parts, but not the columns.
0: One of the biggest revelation when he took us around the New World tour was that the gate wasn't the original gate, or wasn't at the original position.
1: The way this is approached is more like interpretation, right?
0: Interpretation.
1: So this is put in place when City Square Mall opened in 2009. It's not the same location because we know that it used to be along Jalan Besar.
0: A reconstructed gate and an information plaque. That was all that was left of New World.
2: Wait, actually, I have old photographs from the original Hong Kong.
1: Yeah, so you can see the gate post, right? The gate post carrying an archway.
0: Yep.
1: And you can see Xing Shi Jie.
3: There's a deepening interest amongst the younger generation. Naturally, there's a sense of curiosity to want to find out what they were like. Why these buildings were even built. Why these sites were important for people that they talked to.
4: Time has erased a significant portion of what remains of New World physically. But there are some hints to retrace, to understand what we know of them.
0: Oh yeah, there's an uncle. Maybe you can ask uncle.
1: Yeah.
0: Yeah, okay. Hey, hello, uncle. Hello. Hey, 我想问你啊, 那个以前的新世界的大门, 在哪里呢?
5: 剪刀饭隔壁的，你懂？
0: Oh, Caesar's Curry.
1: Oh,
0: 剪刀饭隔在隔壁而已。那个门很大了。很大。
1: So that's Kitchener Road. You can see it's right far. So it should be somewhere around here. I think this is probably the spot.
0: Oh, right there?
1: Yes, I think so. I think this is probably used to be the gates where the original gates stand.
0: Oh, you mean this black building that looks very modern here?
1: Yes.
0: This original
1: yes,
0: position?
1: Yes, this is actually, a much more recent building.
2: Yeah, it looks very out of place.
1: Yes. Do you have a photo? We can take a look, maybe
0: oh,
1: check.
0: Oh, yeah, let's see the old photo.
2: Yeah. Oh, yeah.
0: Yeah. I think this one,
1: this could be the three-story on the right-hand side of the balconies and then the two-story one with the tiles.
0: It was a eureka moment for me because I didn't realize that you can actually see that the new building was really out of place versus the conserved shophouse.
4: In the background, you can see that it's now just tall condominiums. But back then, just behind the walls of these shophouses is a whole brawling event space of carnival games and activities.
3: When you enter the alleyway beyond the shophouses, you are able to experience a totally different realm. This is really a place where everything is well lit and open and there are throngs of people. I would say the architecture of the walls were built to create surprise, creating something novel to attract people's attention.
0: But what we didn't realize was the sheer scale of it all. These weren't just neighborhood fairgrounds. They were cities within the city.
4: Cities within cities.
0: Maybe we are not thinking big enough.
4: Perhaps to tell the story of the worlds, we need to find another way to bring people back in time.
0: We need to reimagine it, bring it back to life, and step inside.
6: We are going to turn archives into digital replicas of the three worlds. So that people of today can experience what existed before in history. To our knowledge, no one in Singapore has recreated the three worlds at this scope.
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7: They always hide under the

0: 40 varieties of cherry blossoms, to cycling on a beach that stretches across 8 kilometres long. 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
2: 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We have 5 games. Here's Buzzword, where you form as many words as you can using the given letters. 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Over at Guessword, you have 6 chances to uncover the hidden word, using the color feedback to see if you place the letters correctly. In Mini Crossword and Mini Sudoku, challenge yourself by completing them in the shortest time possible. Feeling stuck? You can always play with a friend or ask for help. We also have an all-time favorite, Word Search. There's only one rule. Drag from the first to the last letter in any direction, including backwards and diagonally. Here's the fun part. When you sign in, you can build streaks when you play daily, earn badges, and even if you miss a day, you can use a freeze to save your streak. Have fun!
3: We started with one photo, but found decades of stories behind it. The worlds may have vanished, but nothing leaves without a trace. We are hunting the clues.
4: This is the original gate of New World.
5: No, it's not. This is the reconstructed New World Gate. Some parts of it are original, the metal parts, but not the columns.
4: But there are still hints to retrace, to build what we know of them.
6: We are using a game engine to do heritage work. The plan is to go through maps, photos, then rebuild the site the best as we can. It's like digital forensic modeling. I think if you can move around a 3D space, you're able to look at how big things are, walk around the stores. If you just look at 2D photographs, you can't capture that feeling. I was asking, is it like Haw Par Villa? Or is it a fun fair or circus or Pasar Malam? I tried to find information from the internet, but there isn't much out there about the three worlds. I started getting some archival photos from Wing Hin. It started becoming easier to visualize. And I started to build 3D models based on those old photos.
7: As the first mover, New World set many precedents that the other two worlds copied. First of all, it is the open-air fairground configuration. We have the larger structures that hosted the shows and a lot of drink stalls and game stalls along the way. So it kind of brought this mix of anchor attractions and temporary stalls and kind of created a labyrinth in which people will lose their way and buy something along the way before they reach the show.
3: New World was wild, noisy, eclectic, and made for the masses.
4: And while we made some headway with New World, we had 2 other amusement worlds to rebuild.

My name is Lee Wen Chiang. My friend calls me Uncle Ringo. My business is I operate the traveling funfair, traveling all over Singapore. My funfair consists of amusement rides, game stalls, and many other novelties. My main business is to bring joy and happiness to the communities. And that's what I do best. And I'm still doing it now. 50 years ago, in Singapore, there wasn't any shopping center. If a family want to have fun, Great World or New World amusement

park. That was the only place they go there. Today, the old Great World Amusement Park on the same ground is now they call the River City Mall.

0: Great World is bounded by Kim Seng Road, River Valley Road, and Zion Road.
1: So, are you all familiar with this neighborhood?
2: Not really. Actually, we live quite a distance away.
1: Ah, okay. This is actually a very interesting area that has gone through tremendous changes. Okay, here we are. Across the road, you can see where Great World City is. And actually, right at the junction, right, is where the old gates of Great World used to stand. This photograph, which is a very rare far shot, likely taken from across the river. This one is quite a distance, you know, the guys are quite tiny, right? Yeah. The people are quite tiny. It has always been an upmarket residential area. In the past, this stretch of Singapore River used to be a lot of old warehouses. The townhouses along River Valley for the rich tycoons and their family. It's a very stark
3: contrast.
1: Yeah.
4: Wing Hin shared that the architect of Great World had built shed-like structures and activity spaces at its perimeters to attract the more affluent masses.
1: The gentry class, also the literati, teachers will hang out there.
0: Eager to differentiate itself from New World, Great World had a zoo, aviary, and even included European-esque activities within its walls. There were landscaped gardens reminiscent of idyllic Europe, an ice skating rink, and a car park to specifically attract the affluent, the only ones who could afford a car at that time.
4: Great World played to high society. For the first time in Singapore, newsletters were published on sports and literature alongside the spreads of Great World advertisements. These photographs of choral singers and the sports wrestler and opera performer at the Great World are inspired by those old advertisements.
0: So, at least there's something for people to remember Great World by, as they are doing their commute daily along the MRT trains. There was a third world, one that was a lot more vibrant, a bit more risque, with stories too wild for the papers. They called it Happy World.
4: Happy World is located between Geylang Road and Mountbatten Road.

0: The first thing that stood out is how little there was left of Happy World. In fact, new apartments are currently being built on that plot of land.
1: If you book a house there, you wouldn't know that your house is situated on Happy World, or you just walk past there, it's just a construction site. That's because there isn't any information board erected at the original site of Happy World.
0: Perhaps this is how cities grow. But as we build, we have to make sure our stories do not fade away.
2: And when you're actually seeing it from above, you get an idea of how big the place used to be. Just walking around the boundaries of it, well, it was quite a walk, for sure. It really gives you a good idea of how big it used to be.
0: Through our research, we realized that this world was referred to by two different names, Happy World and Gay World.
3: Further research revealed that the entertainment park began as Happy World, established in 1936. But a land dispute in 1963 led to the original landowner reclaiming his land back under a new management.
0: They then changed the name to Gay World.
4: From the start, it marketed itself as the most modern of the worlds. On the side, you have the cinema halls. Most well-known venue was the boxing stadium, right in the middle of the plan. You know, this is really a domineering structure. The stadium was marketed as the largest in Southeast Asia.
3: This world found its place on the regional map. Gay World was an even more vibrant space for entertainment, hosting sporting events.
5: Welcome to the Gay World Stadium.
3: Large-scale concerts, as well as trade fairs and exhibitions.
2: In terms of the sheer variety of entertainment, these worlds was something that really surprised me. Nowadays, it's more focused to one specific type of entertainment, but this was a place that really had it all.
0: We were getting the big picture of these spaces. But we still didn't know what it felt like to be inside the worlds.
6: The worlds presented a lot of earthiness.
7: That makes the audience at that time so excited.
6: It was raw.
8: Women of that era, they're very strong.
6: It was raunchy.
9: They were dances to entertain men.
10: I love to have this kind of dance.
11: They want to waltz their way throughout the night with the girls.
3: The three worlds felt unstoppable. But then, the music stopped.
12: My name is Shermin, and you might know me from my search for the one. Now that that is done and dusted, I'm on a new quest now. One that involves my all-time favorite manga, Berserk. And the artist behind it, Kentaro Miura.
13: Kentaro Miura is a very private person. He's some like figure shrouded in mystery.
12: But with Miura no longer around,
14: I guess I'm 34 years too late.
12: I'm banking on others to tell me more about him.
13: Oh, how is Kentaro Miura's personality like? I'm
12: so desperate, I'm even reaching out to manga legends. Just to find out more about Berserk and Miura. Catch Shermin's Manga Mayhem, 30th May, Saturday on CNA.
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18: I can do anything because I stay in India 10 years.
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25: In Singapore and across the region, every story starts on the ground.
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28: The first thing in the morning as Asia wakes up to a new day. Get up to speed with major events shaping lives in the region and other parts of the world.
29: Putting things in perspective with eye-opening reports and expert analysis as a new era of global politics breeds power struggles and shifting alliances.
28: We get to the heart of the matter and take stock of the issues you're invested in with on-the-ground reports and wall-to-wall coverage. Viewing it all from a regional lens because we put Asia first.
30: When reality turned brutal, fantasy became a refuge. Because outside the gates, the real world was falling apart.

0: we got in touch with Xiao Han, anthropologist and game designer. He has done extensive research on the Three Worlds and its role during the war for a game he was developing.
1: Perhaps this alternative side of history could benefit our heritage tour.
2: Actually, I was very curious about what was going on inside the Three Worlds before, during, and after the Japanese occupation, because it's such a difficult period. A Beauty World, by definition, isn't part of the Three Worlds, but I think Beauty World deserves its own kind of place in history.
1: The Japanese occupation, from 1942 to 1945, was a trying time for Singapore. Based on the success of the Three Worlds, two enterprising Chinese businessmen opened another entertainment park called Da Tong Ya, or Greater East Asia, referring to Asian solidarity propaganda against colonial forces.
0: It appears that Da Tong Ya was a carbon copy of the Three Worlds and frequented by the Japanese soldiers and their families.
3: Why were they not allowed to?
2: It's gambling, right? What happens if, let's say, I'm the Imperial Japanese Army and you're the Chinese gambler and I owe money to you? Right, then how does it come to compromise discipline, the ranks and everything? Da Tong, basically the predecessor of Beauty World, had Japanese allowances to go in and play their things.
3: So I was just wondering, during war, there'll be a lot of planes overhead and all those things. You mean the entertainment still continued as per normal?
4: 那么在那边做的时候呢，好像有警报来了，晚上常常有警报来的哦。警报一来，那么我们怎么灯火就关掉喽。那么台上的人就坐在一半就等呢，台下的人他们也不管的，抽烟的抽烟，讲话的讲话喽，黑茫茫的啦，灯关掉了。那么等到警报走了，灯一开又做了，继续做，跳的继续跳了，就这样子了。从头起了那一幕。
1: This was when the big open grounds of the Three Worlds took on darker tones under the Japanese occupation.
2: They shifted from entertainment over to other purposes. Some of them were internment camps or prisoners of war, places where bodies were identified and placed over. I think the big transformation that we'll have is that the shift away from Western movies over towards to the new Japanese kind of movies that are being shown there. I think people were probably happy to have any kind of entertainment. But despite all these changes, there were still the symphonies, the harmonies, the bands, all those were still pretty much the same. So the meanings transformed, the stories are being told transformed, but the music in the background, the gambling, all those kind of had some continuity. And that, I think, was kind of cool because war can't take that away, basically.
1: Following the Japanese surrender in 1945, Da Tong Ya had disappeared, making way for new management who renamed it Beauty World.
5: I guess learning how all these worlds are actually connected really helps you to peel back the layers of history and get a better idea of what used to happen in Singapore as a whole.
1: The worlds survived the war, but what was so attractive about them that kept people coming back?
6: My favorite attraction in the fun fair or in the amusement park is still the bumper car, because the parents can drive with the children.
7: The Three Worlds were continuing entertainment for the whole family. It was airy, it was breezy. I don't recall being hot at all.
6: It's totally one hub entertainment places.
7: Game stalls, donjum cars, merry-go-rounds, even the ghost trains.
6: When I was very young kids, my father brought me to the ghost train. It was so frightening. Then I hold my father tight, so tight. So, you know, that kind of relationship was very special.
0: The Three Worlds held space for imagination, creativity, and the kids at heart. Naturally, cultural activities at the Three Worlds flourished, one of them being the art of Bangsawan.

0: Bangsawan is a hybrid cultural form, a Malay version of opera. It means nobility in Malay. They were mirrors reflecting stories from royalty to folklore, east to west, all in one.
1: In Bangsawan, there's a lot of fantasies. There's genies, fairies. That makes the audience at that time so excited because brought into the fantasy world. Through fantasies, the messages are put across, good over evil, how to be kind to one another. There's singing, there's dancing, there's rhythmic dialogue.
0: Bangsawan performances were unscripted and worked on the shared chemistry between director, actors and musicians.
1: The added value is the language, the royalties, the costumes, the songs, and the extra turns in Bangsawan. That's the beauty of Bangsawan. It more or less give a kind of endorsement that, oh, Bangsawan also can be part of a bigger scenario in the development of this theatre world.
0: Another popular distinctive feature was the extra turn, or an interlude between acts. They include performances by famous Getai and Malay singers.
2: Across the three worlds, music reigns supreme. Places like these gave a stage to ordinary Singaporeans, dancers, musicians, performers, who would otherwise not have a platform for their craft.
3: The three worlds' open stage had no restrictions as to what you could sing or what you couldn't sing, what you can or cannot do. And they were judged more by their abilities, not by what songs that they sang. Obviously looking for good quality talent. Live music was an ongoing thing. It was a continuing hotbed of amateur music activity.

0: with you.
1: I began life as a singer through influences of a musical family. Through time, I joined talent competitions, of which I wasn't successful, but nevertheless pursued this love for music and ended up being with three of the most famous bands in Singapore, the Trailers, the Checkmates, and the Quests.
2: The cabaret, the dancing hall, inside you can hear music. The Knife Band will be about average seven-piece band, and they play Dixieland music or jazzy music.
3: As music flourished, dance halls and cabarets became the places to be. It was a hushed world, but Mabel, the adopted daughter of a famed cabaret dancer, has a few secrets to share.
2: I lived the early days of my life at 135 Kitchener Road. And Kitchener Road is the dividing road between the row of shop houses and New World. My adoptive mother, Nancy Ho, she was a dance hostess. And I used to see women coming into our house. She taught them dancing. And of course, the dance of those days was, the popular one would be waltz. Anything that the couple can hold each other, you see. So of course, those clients who patronize the cabarets, they won't want to cha-cha. They want to waltz their way throughout the night with the girls.
4: The adults pay the ticket to dance with the lady, but they cannot touch the lady. So as a kid, we stand on the side, we watch, we feel so entertained as well.
2: It's a place where the business was done. The taukes would entertain their clients so that they will get the business. It's a win-win situation. The cabaret exists because it provided entertainment, it provided jobs for the girls, and it provided a place where businessmen would bring their clients. So it's a circle of life.
3: Most of the cabaret dancers were of Chinese origin. But there were also Malay dancers in other halls at the Three Worlds.
5: Based on their stories, based on their sharing, it is a very decent work. They were dancers to entertain men, you know, after hard day's work. And they dance, not only Malay dance, besides the ronggeng, inang, zapin. They dance cha-cha, they dance all kind of dance, mambo, rumba, you know what, you name it, they can do it. And they dress up every day within a corset, and to make sure that they look good and their energy stays on all night.
3: Both the cabaret and Malay female dancers use their salary to help support their families, but some earn extra through midnight rendezvous with customers. There were some gossip about this indecent behaviour, but the dancers were mostly serious professionals.
5: And they only get their money, income, through the ticket that they got. So if they have 10 people inviting them to dance, so the exchange of the ticket is their salary.
2: Customer of the cabaret would have to buy a ticket for $13. $13 was big money in the 1950s.
4: Now, I love to have this kind of dance, but there wasn't any more around.
5: The customer might not know the dance that they are doing, but important thing is they move and they enjoy. But the dancers guide them, perform together with them. I think that makes the energy can sustain because they're happy doing what they do.
2: Women of that era, they're very strong. Stronger of the two the genders. Because without an education, how to survive, right? So they went into dancing as dancing girls. Some even went into prostitution or washerwoman, you know, and still they can survive.
3: The entertainment scene was heaving in the 1950s, driven by the plethora of performances in the Three Worlds.
1: The Worlds presented a lot of earthiness. It was raw, it was raunchy.
3: Even striptease performances held their spot with daily performances and changing storylines.
0: 所以他们通常是在那个时间表演，就是刚才我提那个陈慧珍，这个是最出名的那时候，就说他不但是单单脱衣，能够会脱衣，他能够表演很多一些花样，奇奇怪怪的花样。
6: As the three worlds recover from war, new challenges emerge. Ones that could bring them to an end.
7: Definitely affected how the society viewed culture.
8: The worlds were starved of its audience.
9: Eventually, they got kind of pushed out of their own home.
7: It is at this point that I would think went a little bit too far.
10: Little children stare at me because they've never seen a young auntie using a cane to walk.
11: In office, some of them would call me the pharmacy dispenser because I have so many common medications.
12: My biggest wish is that she recovers to a certain extent, that the pain is manageable.
13: A new four-part series on living with chronic pain. Starting 30th May on CNA.
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15: Plot of land which the region of Johor currently owns.
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18: Drugs like this are part of the new wave that we are seeing in the drug market.
19: 17-year-old Chinese male smoking weed. He was pronounced dead the same day. But there was no weed in the system.
20: Someone told me, hey, this is similar to weed. It's more intense. After a while, people start overdose.
21: They are calling this the soft drug. It's okay to take them because you won't be able to be caught.
22: That is mushrooming of clandestine labs.
23: मैंने एक लैब में खुद गया बनते हुए देखा एस्ट्रोनॉट जैसा सूट पूरा ऊपर से नीचे सूट फुल कवर.
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3: East Asia, a region steeped in history. 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
26: On East Asia Tonight, with me, Otelli Edwards.
3: Singapore saw an economic boom that spurred its entertainment scene.
8: Three worlds were a very important part of Singapore's history. So much was produced. It was a melting pot of cultures. Precious things that the worlds teach us is that Singapore was not a sleepy fishing village before 1965.
6: But slowly, the cracks began to show, and the very chaos that gave the world their charm was now being labeled as immoral, dangerous, unpoliced.
3: Yellow culture, which translates directly from the Chinese phrase 黄色文化, refers to what was deemed as immoral behavior, such as gambling, opium smoking, pornography, prostitution, and crime.
7: In the 1950s and 60s, this is where it all came together in what we now know as the anti-yellow movement to put forward a view of what healthy sort of national culture should be. Singapore and Malaya at the time was booming. A lot of these sort of popular cultural products increased in demand. Talking about Ge Tai, the sudden eroticization of Ge Tai performances. One particular Ge Tai staged a play that involved a woman taking off her clothes. Sort of excited the crowds, and because it was so competitive, other Ge Tais felt like they had to do it. That had already attracted critiques from the public. The government was coming forth to put forth what they want Singaporeans to consume.
6: As Singapore's population grew, the Housing Development Board, HDB, was formed to tackle the nation's housing needs.
8: HDB started to look at moving the population out to new housing estates. You start to see a process of emptying out of the city core.
7: The government was all focused on creating jobs for young Singaporeans, and there was a deep fear that on its own, a tiny island with no natural resources, we can't thrive as an economy. And they were trying to attract, you know, the multinational companies of the West to invest in Singapore.
3: As the economy started to pick up and the population increased, new entertainment spots began to emerge.
8: The appearance of shopping malls, instant hit with the people because for the first time people could shop indoors comfortably because of the atrium, because of the air conditioning, and because escalators could move big crowds of people from different floors.
6: On top of shopping malls, new cinemas were built to provide more entertainment outlets.
8: They were now more accessible to the relocated masses.
7: With the state coming out very strongly to try to define what is healthy culture, the more sort of pornographic stuff disappeared. If you dig a little bit deeper, people in the creative cultural industries, we have to be aware that it is a constant dialogue, constant negotiation, right? For the space to express ourselves, but it definitely affected how the society viewed culture.
8: When the populations get resettled, the worlds will starve of its audience.
0: These places were actually in central locations, and maybe they wanted to find better uses of the land. Eventually, they got kind of pushed out of their own home.
7: I think it definitely set the tone for what creative culture should be like. I think that had a huge impact on a whole generation of writers, artists, filmmakers.
3: The evolution of different alternative forms of entertainment was what actually declined the three worlds. For example, television. Now they know that they can have entertainment in the comfort of their own home.
0: Even now, television is starting to become a bit more obsolete, and people are moving on to even more convenient services such as, you know, streaming services. It kind of just shows the evolution of how humans have evolved in terms of their entertainment needs and requirements.
8: It's really about a gradual process of losing out to new forms of leisure entertainment that kill off the worlds.
1: Today, a new world amusement park now is called the City Square Shopping Mall.
6: New World shut its doors in 1987.
1: On the other hand, the old Great World Amusement Park on the same ground is now they call the Great World City Shopping Centre.
6: Great World in 1978.
1: So all become shopping mall.
6: Gay World in 2000.
1: So all the nostalgia memories were all gone, yeah.
3: Piece by piece, brick by brick, the three worlds were erased.
6: We didn't grow up with the three worlds, but after walking their grounds, hearing their stories, it almost feels like we did.
3: The digital twins helped. We wrap up our thoughts on preserving history, stories, and giving old spaces a new lease of life.
0: When we eventually saw the end product, we were really just mind blown because you could really get an idea of how the atmosphere used to be, like how spaced out all these different attractions were. And I think he did an amazing job in making you feel like you were in the worlds again.
8: A lot of our urban landscape is very non-permanent, overcome by waves of reclamation, redevelopment, constant churning of the land and its built forms. If some part of it were captured and understood and rejuvenated, maybe able to bridge the distance of time, that would actually make us a more interesting place, I think.
2: It is something that we would never have done on our own, and something that even very good storytelling wouldn't have delivered.
6: The models are a way to open space for imagination. We are bringing what we have learned and created into our Three Worlds Heritage Tour.
3: Not to retell history, but to awaken that knowledge.
2: Just to give people an idea of how big these worlds were, we're going to take them to the original sites and point the boundaries out to them so that they can actually see it with their own eyes how big the worlds were. And to also create a little bit experience for them, we're going to show them the 3D model that Xavier created. And just the sheer fact about the amount of time that the Three Worlds actually existed in Singapore is already a very important part of Singapore's history. So I think that it's very important to just revive the memory of the Three Worlds from time to time so that the younger generation has something to look back on.
0: It did seem that things were a lot more simple back then. And definitely I hope that in the future when our son also asks us, you know, what was entertainment like back then, we can at least say, you know, before we had places like Universal Studios, we also had places like the Three Worlds where a lot of people from all walks of life could enjoy. You know, each of these worlds were made for different target audiences. Yeah, and it's just a pity to actually see them be no longer around.
3: I guess what we experienced at Pasar Malams today, or like Uncle Ringo Fest, is gradually also vanishing with time. So that is something that I want to pass down to as many children as possible.
1: In my pipeline, if I have the opportunity, I'd like to bring the Three Worlds together, called a Happy New Great World, and bring happiness and bring the senior back to memory lane.
3: The Three Worlds were places where people laughed, danced, fell in love, rebelled, survived. We have seen how easy it is to erase places like these.
6: All it takes is time and silence. If we don't remember, who will? If we don't imagine, what do we lose?

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0: This is Singapore Tonight.
1: Good evening, I'm Lo Kwe Soo. Tonight's top stories. Vietnamese President Tô Lâm has called for stronger preventive diplomacy at the Shangri-La dialogue, urging countries to address threats early and uphold a rules-based order. Singapore-Vietnam signed several agreements to deepen cooperation in areas ranging from manufacturing to food security during Vietnamese President Tô Lâm's state visit. Hotter, dry weather could be on the way. El Nino conditions are expected to develop between June and July with a higher risk of transboundary haze. Smaller work sites face tougher checks after surprise inspections uncovered multiple safety lapses. The move follows two fatal workplace accidents this month. Mandai's decade-long transformation is complete. Rainforest Wild Asia opens today as the reserve's fifth and final wildlife park, bringing several rare and endangered species to Asia for the very first time.

0: and Business Singapore studying ways to help workers switch careers before they lose their jobs as AI and automation reshape industries. CNA speaks to ESR co-chair Desmond Chu. More than 4,500 police officers and security personnel have been deployed as the Shangri-La dialogue gets underway in Singapore. Defence chiefs and senior officials from more than 40 countries are attending high-level meetings, with discussions expected to focus on global security challenges and evolving defence partnerships. Aslam Shah with this report.
1: Since the wee hours of Friday morning, officers have been beefing up security within and around Orange Grove Road. Vehicle checks, bomb sweeps, security barriers, all to ensure participant safety at the Shangri-La dialogue. The public can also expect access restrictions around Anderson Road and Orange Grove Road, the vicinity of Shangri-La, Singapore. Singapore Defence Minister Chan Chun Sing arrived early in the morning and was seen speaking with officers on the ground. Manpower Minister Tan Si Leng was also spotted being welcomed by officials. This year's Premier Defence and Security Forum comes shortly after the ASEAN Summit in May, where Prime Minister Lawrence Wong called for ASEAN unity ahead of Singapore's chairmanship of the regional bloc next year. A notable feature this year is a breakfast meeting involving ASEAN defence leaders. The meeting will be co-hosted by Singapore and current ASEAN chair, the Philippines. Among the notable attendees is Vietnamese President Tô Lâm, who is also in Singapore on a state visit. Other attendees include defence leaders from Japan, Australia and Qatar, as well as US War Secretary Pete Hegseth, who is making his fourth visit to the Indo-Pacific. Amid rising Indo-Pacific tensions, Singapore Defence Minister Chan at the recent Munich Security Conference spoke about the challenges of navigating a more divided world while finding common ground where possible. He's expected to further this conversation when speaking at the final plenary session titled Evolving Security Partnerships in a Fragmenting World. Throughout the day, closed-door meetings have been taking place among key defence figures. This year's dialogue is hosting 54 ministerial-level delegates and over 42 defence chiefs. Amid growing global uncertainty stemming from conflicts in the region and around the world, key discussions and decisions on global security could be taking place in this very building over the coming days.
0: In his keynote address at the opening of this year's Shangri-La dialogue, Vietnamese President Tô Lâm highlighted his country's role as a responsible middle power. The president also supports a rules-based order. Leong Wai Kit with all the key points from this speech.
2: The key overall messaging, posture and signal that Vietnam President Mr. Tô Lâm managed to portray here at the Shangri-La dialogue keynote speech is that Vietnam is a responsible middle power. It is an active player in the geopolitical sphere, and that it sticks to rules-based order to keep peace and stability. Now here, Mr. Tô Lâm had highlighted several ways for the region to promote peace and stability, including calling for more dialogues that are rule-based, and also boosting your preventive diplomacy, making sure that things don't escalate and getting to the root of the problem. Mr. Tô Lâm had also raised some points that he had made before in his foreign speeches made at home as well as overseas, and that is for Vietnam to defend itself early and from afar. He repeated that on a global stage, urging the region to also defend itself early and from afar. Do not be reactive to these issues, but be more proactive. Now, during the question and answer session, a member of the delegation from China raised a question to Mr. Tô Lâm that he raised this 3+3 talks that was first held earlier this year in Vietnam between these two countries. This is really to talk about defense issues, public security, as well as diplomacy. Mr. Tô Lâm said that those talks are constructive and would also highlight that Vietnam wants to have self-reliance as those talks occur.
0: Singapore and the United States have reaffirmed their long-standing and mutually beneficial bilateral defence partnership. Defence Minister Chan Chun Sing met his US counterpart Pete Hegseth on the sidelines of the Shangri-La dialogue. They exchanged views on global and regional security developments and looked at ways to strengthen defence cooperation. Mr. Chan also expressing appreciation for the long-standing support of the Singapore Armed Forces training in the United States and for its technology access. Secretary Hegseth's visit underscores the strength of the bilateral defence partnership. This year also marking the 60th anniversary of Singapore-US diplomatic relations. Our Defence Minister Chan Chun Sing and Vietnam's National Defence General also reaffirming warm and friendly ties. Mr. Chan and the Indonesian Vice Minister of Defence also taking stock of ongoing cooperation and noting good progress in co-development initiatives. U.S. Secretary of Defense Pete Hegseth also calling on Singapore Prime Minister Lawrence Wong at the Istana, noting 60 years of ties. Yes, they repeated their shared commitment to regional peace, stability and prosperity. Secretary Hegseth affirmed continued support for the Singapore Armed Forces training in the United States. Prime Minister Wong emphasized Singapore's long-standing support for the U.S. presence in the region. French Minister for the Armed Forces, Catherine Vautrin, also calling on PM Wong at the Astana, they reaffirmed substantive and broad-based ties, especially in military training, defence technology and cybersecurity. Singapore and France upgraded ties to a comprehensive strategic partnership last year, marking the 60th anniversary of diplomatic relations. Singapore and Vietnam will deepen cooperation in areas like advanced manufacturing, food security and supply chain resilience. This comes with several agreements signed as part of Vietnamese President Tô Lâm's four-day state visit to Singapore. Both nations had elevated relations during Mr. Lam's last visit over a year ago. Sabrina Ng with this report.
3: A resounding welcome for a relationship marked by strong cooperation and regular high-level exchanges. This marks Vietnamese President Tô Lâm's first visit to Singapore in his current role. But beyond reaffirming ties, the visit also comes amid growing regional and global instability.
4: Your Excellency, we meet at a time when the world is being reshaped. For countries like Singapore and Vietnam, these shifts are not abstract. They affect our livelihoods, our security, and the prospects for our next generation. It matters, therefore, that Singapore and Vietnam both share similar strategic outlooks. We are both committed to upholding ASEAN centrality and supporting rules-based multilateralism in a more volatile and uncertain world.
3: Against this backdrop, both countries have inked a series of agreements to bolster cooperation across sectors. This includes reaffirming commitments to keep trade flows open and to strengthen regional economic resilience. A new Singapore-Vietnam strategic dialogue will allow leaders and senior officials to discuss issues such as governance and public sector transformation. Another agreement will support collaboration in advanced manufacturing through a new research centre aimed at helping businesses adopt new technologies and build talent. Others span the legal, education and agri-food sector. Mr. Lam says the ties between both nations are built upon deep political trust and a shared vision for the future.
5: Trải qua các biến cố và thăng trầm của lịch sử, quan hệ hữu nghị giai nước ngày càng được bền chặt hơn, tin cậy chính trị cao hơn, hợp tác sâu rộng cả trên bình diện song phương và đa phương, trở thành một điển hình của mối quan hệ năng động hiệu quả và là hình mẫu để thúc đẩy các cơ chế hợp tác khu vực cũng như trên thế giới.
3: Economic ties are a key pillar to Singapore-Vietnam relations. Bilateral trade in goods amounted to 40 billion Singapore dollars last year, with Singapore emerging as Vietnam's top foreign investor. Both countries are also expected to closely cooperate on regional issues moving forward, with Singapore chairing ASEAN and Vietnam chairing APEC in 2027.
0: Well, Singapore and Vietnam have stepped up trade ties after 24 deals on manufacturing, startups, capability building and innovation were inked at the Tech Connect Forum. There are also further investments in five industrial parks in Vietnam. Singapore's Minister in Charge of Energy and Science and Technology, Tan Si Ling, says these deals enable both countries to be future ready.
6: Since 2020, Singapore has been Vietnam's largest source of foreign direct investment by inflows. In 2025, Vietnam was also Singapore's 10th largest trading partner in goods. The foundation of our partnership is strong, but to continue to remain relevant and competitive, it must continue to evolve with a rapidly changing global environment.
0: Vietnam's president also saying he's keen to explore collaborations in space research, which he believes will be important for the growth of both economies. In a joint statement, Singapore and Vietnam

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4: In Power to the People, hikikomori, a growing phenomenon of social withdrawal, is now affecting youths in Singapore.
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4: Follow four individuals over 6 months as families search for answers and possible solutions in shutdown. And as Singapore transformed over the past two centuries, so too did its rivers and waterways.
6: Before Raffles came to Singapore, it was once a wet rice paddy field.
4: Rediscover the water channels that once shaped the island in Lost Rivers this June on CNA.
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0: Over the past 30 years, the fishing industry has come smack up against the limits of the planet.
1: Many populations really collapsed or close to collapse.
2: Friendship is an essential, wonderful part of being a human being.
3: Go out and say hello to people. Smile at them. Try to have conversations with people.

0: Singapore's preparing workers for a future of more frequent career transitions as artificial intelligence, automation and global uncertainty reshape jobs. The government is looking at how it can provide earlier support and mitigate a lost income during career switches. CNA's Ivy Chok and Sabrina Ng speak to ESR Committee Co-Chair Desmond Chu.
1: As jobs and industries evolve at a faster pace, workers are increasingly being asked to adapt. The Economic Strategy Review Committee is studying how Singapore can better support Singaporeans through these transitions.
2: Who identifies the worker early enough? Is it the employer or the government or the union or the worker themselves as well?
3: I think that's a very good question. It goes back to our tripartite system today. We have our employers who obviously is in the market, they know what's happening. We also have our government agency for the macro data. We also have our unions who are very in touch with the workers on what they need, what they aspire to. We're identifying you early and then we're opening up the opportunities to help them to make that transition. Because rather than them dropping off the workforce and bouncing back, we want to catch you before you even fall so that you enter another growth space again.
1: The committee says one way to do that is through career bridges, which aims to connect workers in vulnerable sectors to industries with stronger long-term demand.
2: Could you maybe bring us through what makes these career bridges different and how do we know that you know, this bridge leads to a real job, not just another course or training?
3: We have

0: growing and quite frankly resilient industries. For example, healthcare is doing very well and you'll continue to do well because we're just getting older. So how do we then move somebody from a threatened, disrupted industry or occupations into one that are more resilient? And we want to target those that are most disrupted. So say, for example, you can come from traditional printing, machine operators, maybe even a hand picker in a grocery setup or in a logistics company. And we need to make the transition for you. Can you then apply your skill sets, say, for example, in healthcare setting? And we think that there are a lot of skill sets that they already have today. Maybe not the 100%, but 50, 60%. How can we handhold you through that process to get into those jobs? We need to move into that so that our people have more choices. So it's an involved process. It's going to take time, but we're going to go sector by sector, industry by industry, occupation by occupation. And I think this is where we need to be, because if we don't involve ourselves that deeply, then our workers cannot get that confidence to make the transition.
1: A big part of ASR is also talking about reviewing schemes and setting new approaches to support and help our PMEs. So what changes are needed to reduce income loss when workers are forced to move between jobs or between sectors?
0: Building on that, the bounce back for workers, which is that the job seeker support schemes. I think we need to broaden the level of support and deepen it so that our workers have the confidence that as I transit to different things, I will not be left alone. I think the next major move in terms of worker support, how do we ease that very sharp cliff effect? So I think that from a grant policy support perspective, we can smoothen that so that we help them to cope with that change.
1: How do you think we can also protect workers without making firms afraid to restructure openly?
0: It's always quite tough. We know that companies don't restructure sometimes because they want to care for their workers, because they've been with their workers for so long. But some restructure because they have no choice to do that. And then we have the workers who really at the, you know, at the short end of the stick. I think we're not coming from zero, we're working from a strong tripartite system. And a tripartite system has a strong trust level in it, meaning that no company will actually go into such things without exploring other opportunities. And the unions will not stop all this restructuring. They are good, thoughtful, unnecessarily. They will support the process, caring for the dignity of the workers. So build upon that foundation, exchange information earlier, including things like we are recommending earlier notification. That can help agencies to come in with the support much earlier. For example, today we are having this conversation in E2I. But if I can have my E2I people in there earlier, on the company shop floor, and work with the workers, it's going to take a lot of anxiety off the system.
1: How would you make the case to an older worker, when their company is going through such restructuring, that their momentary pain will actually lead to a better opportunity for them in the future?
0: One of them was Hwan Sen. They were in traditional, label printer. Now you've got QR code, you go online, what is the value of printing, you know? So, but they made the transition. They made the transition into doing higher level, higher quality printing for security sector, medtech sector, where you have much higher value goods being produced. When you have that, the workers get a chance to earn better pay, more secure in their job.
2: What should a young Singaporean entering the workforce today be able to share about their career 10 or even 20 years from now?
0: Are there things I need to change? Yes, I need to be nimble and adaptable, knowing that whatever that I learned in school, I need to enhance it very quickly when I come out. But at the end, I think we are going to put Singapore in a better state because an AI-empowered economy is going to take us much further than an economy that doesn't have AI power empowering. So embrace it, you know, chase that the bright future, and we will walk along that journey with you. And if you do need to change, if you do drop off that path, that helping hand will be there for you.
3: The Manpower Ministry will ramp up inspections at smaller construction sites and other high-risk sectors following two fatal accidents this month. It's also called on contractors to conduct a voluntary safety timeout until Wednesday. Elsa's Thung with this report.
4: In this quiet neighbourhood, just another house undergoing renovation. To ensure regulations are being followed, these officers are conducting a surprise visit. Behind me is a landed property in Thompson undergoing construction. MOM has flagged several contraventions of the workplace safety and health guidelines. For example, if you see over there, that blue tarp, there are no guardrails there, and so it means that the workers are at risk for fall from heights. Inside, officers found nails sticking out of wood and scaffolding tied with just a piece of wire. Steel reinforcement bars left carelessly on top of scaffolding, just inches away from workers' heads. There's even a hacksaw out in the open. And workers could easily fall through this hole for the lift, as there are no railings. The Manpower Ministry says the recent worksite deaths are concerning.
5: Especially since we had quite good performance last year. So as a result of that, we called for the safety timeout. We want the industry to really pay attention, review their risk assessment, safe work procedures, and also remind their workers to pay attention to safety and health. From our statistics last year, the smaller work sites actually contributed more than 60% of our fatal cases in the sector, so we are paying high attention.
4: MOM says it will continue investigations into this worksite to fully document the issues before deciding on the final penalties. This includes reviewing drone footage that it used to inspect the rooftop, which could not be safely accessed.
3: SMRT will provide free advertising spaces at its platforms and bus stops for selected charities to raise awareness for their causes. It's part of a three-year contribution of up to $1 million Singapore dollars by the Culture, Community and Youth Ministry to encourage donations and volunteerism. Charities, particularly those with institutions of public character status, can run outreach campaigns across SMRT's North, South, East, West and Circle lines, as well as the Bukit Panjang LRT line. SMRT has also inked a new partnership with National Gallery Singapore to promote art, culture and public engagement across its network.
6: Every day, over 3 million journeys are made on SMRT's networks. That's 3 million moments. Moments of commuting, of moving, of quiet reflection. It's happening all across the arteries of our city. What if the spaces that we pass through every day could inspire, provoke thought, and deepen our sense of who we are as Singaporeans?
3: Clockwise or anti-clockwise, that's how platforms on the Circle Line will display the train's direction instead of which station the service ends at. New wayfinding signs are now available at some stations. Our reporter Claudia Lim tries to figure that out.
7: I am currently at Promenade MRT and I just finished a briefing with LTA on these enhanced wayfinding signs, but honestly I still don't really understand how to read this. I'm trying to get to Buona Vista MRT station and I think we'll just figure out as we go. I think I would say I'm quite an expert in taking the MRT. LTA did say that this station is a little bit tricky because it branches out to Dhoby Ghaut and also the rest of the Circle Line, but hopefully I don't get lost.
8: So anti-clockwise and clockwise, today I am at Promenade and I'm trying to get to Buona Vista. I think when the Circle Line is completed on the 12th of July, I will be able to take the clockwise direction to Buona Vista. But today, not done yet lah, so I will have to go through the anti-clockwise direction, passing through Paya Lebar. So let's see if I can find where to go. I think there's some new signs here. Didn't used to be this last time, but okay, Paya Lebar is there.
7: Some observations. Just now the announcement was saying that it is going anti-clockwise on this platform. I think the signboards have also been labelled anti-clockwise, so that's quite helpful. But anyway, my train is here, so I'm gonna get going. I
8: I just reached Buona Vista from Promenade, and actually it was quite straightforward for me because there was only one direction that I can travel in right now, which is anti-clockwise. But just now I managed to speak to some of the passengers to see if they were confused or their journey was equally straightforward.
9: I think it might also get time to make people get used to, or probably more signages to show a few stations instead of just anti-clockwise, yeah, so people can have that sense of familiarity.
10: I would still like to see what stations come next, I think, personally. So like, if I use that in conjunction with the static maps, I think perhaps it works.
11: I think it does get a bit time to get used to, but eventually I think it's more intuitive and people will eventually just be able to see it as the normal.
12: The train approaching platform A is in the anti-clockwise direction.
8: The verdict is that it is quite manageable, but it might get more challenging once the Circle Line loop closes, but you can go give it a try.
3: Oh, still ahead on this bulletin, brace yourselves for warmer and drier days ahead as El Nino is set to return, raising the risk of haze in the region. That's an extension of a price freeze for over 500 essential items in FairPrice supermarkets to support households managing costs amid global uncertainty.
4: East Asia, a region steeped in history, now helping to write the future of our world. From the corridors of power to the region's most remote corners, we'll break down the news driving some of the world's largest economies and explain why it matters.
3: On East Asia Tonight, with me, Otelli Edwards.
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13: to Lacquerware, a full-on seafood meal to a DIY street-style barbecue, viewing all 40 varieties of cherry blossoms, to cycling on a beach that stretches across 8 kilometres long. 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
16: I'm back! My name is Shermin, and you might know me from my search for the one. Now that that is done and dusted, I'm on a new quest now. One that involves my all-time favourite manga, Berserk. And the artist behind it, Kentaro Miura.
17: Kentaro Miura is a very private person. He's some like figure shrouded in mystery.
16: But with Miura no longer around,
17: I guess I'm 34 years too late.
16: I'm banking on others to tell me more about him.
17: Oh, how is Kentaro Miura's personality like? I'm
16: so desperate, I'm even reaching out to manga legends. Just to find out more about Berserk and Miura. Catch Shermin's Manga Mayhem, 30th May, Saturday on CNA.
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0: On tonight's top stories, Vietnamese President Tô Lâm has called for stronger preventive diplomacy at the Shangri-La Dialogue, urging countries to address threats early and uphold a rules-based order. Singapore and Vietnam signed several agreements to deepen cooperation in areas ranging from manufacturing to food security during Vietnamese President Tô Lâm's state visit. Now, smaller construction sites and other high-risk workplaces will face increased inspections after numerous safety lapses were found during a surprise check today. Well, coming following two fatal workplace accidents this month. Now, hotter and lasting longer, that's the forecast for the dry season this year. The Meteorological Service Singapore warning of a possible double whammy of climate phenomena from June. The agency says there is an 8 in 10 chance of El Niño occurring this year, pointing to warning signs such as water at higher temperatures than usual building up beneath the ocean surface in the eastern tropical Pacific. El Niño is likely to develop in June to July and may become stronger towards September. For Singapore, this often means hotter temperatures or higher temperatures and less rainfall. From July to August, a positive Indian Ocean dipole is predicted to develop. Cooler surface waters in the eastern Indian Ocean lead to fewer clouds forming and less rainfall over parts of Southeast Asia, including Singapore. A hotter, dry weather from both climate patterns raising the risk of fires and haze in Singapore. The Met Service says in 1997, Singapore's driest year on record saw the same conditions. It warns the dry season could last until October, with some experts going further and suggesting into February.
1: Less rainfall would give us the chance that the pollutants will stay in the air longer time, and also good for the long-term, the long-range transport. And without the rainfall, there is a less chance that the pollutant in the air can be removed by a rainfall. So this is from the climate perspective.
0: And Professor Stephen Yim himself joins us in the studio. He's the founding director of the Center for Climate Change and Environmental Health at Nanyang Technological University. He's also professor at the Asian School of the Environment and the Lee Kong Chian School of Medicine. Thank you so much for coming in this evening, Professor Yim. That quick read we did before we heard from you in that soundbite, a lot of it is based on modelling, predictive modelling. So when you say there's an 8 in 10 chance of something happening, laymen like myself will say, well, I want certainty. Could you explain what you mean when you say this is likely? How do you make your predictions for predictions like these?
2: Yeah, so now there are different kinds of climate projection using the model simulations. There will be the uncertainty of different kinds of models. But what we find now is the current projection quite consistently saying that over 80% of the chance that the El Niño would occur. At the same time, in the Indian Ocean part, that we also see the trend that with the cooler surface water temperature, that would drive us to have a positive phase of Indian Ocean dipole. Both of them, with El Niño and a positive phase of Indian Ocean dipole, will give our region warmer and drier condition.
0: Is this the worst case scenario or a median scenario for you when you predict these things?
2: So far, the current the climate projection also find that the El Niño will be developed a very strong intensity. So the last one that we experienced such kind of condition of the combination between El Niño and the positive phase of Indian Ocean dipole will be a good example will be 1997. Which give us a very dry and the warm condition. So in terms of rainfall reduction is around 53%, which is a very substantial compared with the long-term mean.
0: So in other words, you are able to make these projections because the conditions mirror those of 1997?
2: It's because of that we are not only using the model projection only, but also see the trend of the surface water in the Pacific Ocean and also Indian Ocean to see how would be the trend to develop this kind of extreme the climate variability condition. So both the observations and also model simulations would drive us to have this kind of conclusion in the trend over 80%, this kind of condition would happen.
0: All right. Just before we came to you, there was a soundbite of yourself talking about haze. For Singaporeans, it's a perennial concern. I think even someone like me would think you're hotter, drier weather. We're more likely to have fires, and that's more likely to directly cause some kind of haze. But it is beyond just hotter, dry weather and forest fires. What other links do we look at when we say haze could worsen because of these weather predictions that you are making?
2: So let me describe the two very important factors to drive to have a transboundary haze condition would be, first, the favorable climate condition. As we experienced in the past different cases, 1997, 2015, 2023, we come across a drier and warmer condition with less cloud the formation, such that we have less rainfall. So pollutant can accumulate longer time in the air, such that would be good for the long-term transport. Second one is the emission, because in the dry condition, so the peatland or vegetation, the fires will be most likely to happen because the dry condition, warmer condition would trigger this kind of the fire hotspot to appear. At the same time, we have a biomass burning activities. Also, once the fire starts, that could spread very quickly because of the dry condition. So if now look at to the two factors, now one is 80% the chance will happen. Now we see how is the second factor will play around.
0: All right. What can we do given that these variabilities suggest that this is a high likelihood of this happening. Can we do things in good time in advance?
2: Okay, from the individual point of view, so we have three recommendations. The first one is we should develop a routine that we check the weather and air quality before we plan our activities, which is
0: every day?
2: Every day, I would say, because that would be good, especially for the vulnerable population. For example, patients with the preconditions of respiratory disease like asthma, COPD, that would be good to check the weather condition like the temperature level as well as the air quality condition. So if you find the condition may not be good for your health status, so better that you can rearrange or plan your activities accordingly and try not to have any outdoor activities as intensive as usual. So that would protect your health. Second one is, if you think that you need to like more protection, so better you have the air purifier at the working place and also at your home if possible. But choosing the air purifier is also the tricky part, because usually we recommend to have the air purifier with the HEPA filter, which is a very effective like filter for us to filter out particles.
0: This is obviously on the box, it would say we've got
2: correct,
0: the safety center.
2: Correct, correct. And at the same time, we have to pay attention to the pumping volume, the rates. If your house is really big, your room is bigger, if your air purifier is have a relatively lower volume rate, a pumping rate, so that will be the removal rate is not as fast as the particle penetrated from outside to inside indoor environment. So that is, you have to choose the correct air purifier. The last one is you should prepare enough filter, enough mask, which is not the surgical mask that we usually see in the COVID, because that is not effective to filter out particles. So the more effective type should be the N95, which is very effective to remove the particles during the haze.
0: So in other words, we should be stocking up on these, or knowing what Singaporeans are like, they will run out and we'll be rushing out fighting each other for masks and air purifiers.
2: I think it depends on the conditions. Majority, especially for like population or the patients with the precondition.
0: Yeah,
2: so it is also good for them to manage their exposures every day, not only during the haze.
0: So take precautions in good time, thanks to warnings from agencies like yours. Thanks for that. Professor Steve Yin from NTU, thank you for coming in this evening.
2: Thank you.
0: Local farmers will get more time to build new farms and meet production targets under Singapore's revised agri-land lease framework. Singapore Food Agency says the aim is to give farmers more time to plan, build infrastructure and establish markets before scaling up production. Existing farms will be given the flexibility to diversify their production to meet their annual production targets.
3: I think it's very challenging to achieve the potential production output if the market is not there. So I'm glad that SFA have been what it calls flexible and understand the market situation and allow farmer to be more flexible and have a longer time to achieve the potential production output.
4: Farms now can actually focus on maybe very more interesting varieties of vegetables that normally would not be seen because they're trying to fulfill the original list of vegetables they need to grow. In terms of cost and prices, it will just be a matter of supply and demand. But when your new things come out, then you also open new channels. And I think that is the most beneficial.
0: Two land parcels have also been put up for tender. The first is located along Neo Tew Harvest Lane in Lim Chu Kang, near Kranji Marshes. The second site is situated along Sungai Tengah Lane, next to Tengah River. Both sites will be leased for 20 years and are designated for vegetable farming. An industry observer says the plots are likely to be used for soil-based farming, given its land size.
5: Vegetables and fiber production is one of the components that we're looking at. And in time to come, we will probably see integration of new farming technology to be integrated in this soil-based vegetable farming, such that the productivity can be enhanced. And these locally produced vegetables are also very important in time of food supply chain disruption.
0: Fair Price Group is extending its price freeze for daily essential items at its supermarkets from June until the end of August. More products will also have their prices locked from over 300 to over 500 items. This includes staples like rice, eggs and milk, as well as senior and baby care products. The move aims to help households manage grocery costs amid global uncertainty and supply chain pressures. Fair Price Group says it will roll out more targeted support for seniors and vulnerable communities in the coming months. Still ahead on this bulletin, Mandai's fifth and final wildlife park opens today. We take you inside the attraction and its one-of-a-kind encounters.
6: Little children stare at me because they've never seen a young auntie using a cane to walk.
7: In office, some of them will call me the pharmacy dispenser because I have so many common medications.
8: My biggest wish is that she recovers to a certain extent, that the pain is manageable.
9: A new four-part series on living with chronic pain. Starting 30th May on CNA.
10: 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We have five games. Here's Buzzword, where you form as many words as you can using the given letters. All words have to include the center letter. Make it extra fun by inviting a friend to a challenge. Over at Guessword, you have six chances to uncover the hidden word, using the color feedback to see if you place the letters correctly. And mini crossword and mini Sudoku, challenge yourself by completing them in the shortest time possible. Feeling stuck? You can always play with a friend or ask for help. We also have an all-time favorite, word search. There's only one rule, drag from the first to the last letter in any direction, including backwards and diagonally. Here's the fun part. 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Have fun!
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14: The first thing in the morning as Asia wakes up to a new day. Get up to speed with major events shaping lives in the region and other parts of the world.
15: Putting things in perspective with eye-opening reports and expert analysis as a new era of global politics breeds power struggles and shifting alliances.
14: We get to the heart of the matter and take stock of the issues you're invested in with on-the-ground reports and wall-to-wall coverage. Viewing it all from a regional lens because we put Asia first.
12: In Singapore and across the region, every story starts on the ground.
16: So we're expecting a high-stakes world that's seeing the global economic world.
12: From policy to business, we help you understand the changes and their impact.
0: Mandai Wildlife Reserve's 10-year rejuvenation plan is now complete with the opening of Rainforest Wild Asia, its fifth and final park. The attraction is also Southeast Asia's first to house the endangered okapi. Rachel Ting with this report.
12: These rare animals may look like zebras or deer, but look again. They're okapi, native to the Congo Basin in Central Africa and a close cousin of the giraffe. Less than 15,000 of them are left in the wild, but Mandai Wildlife Group hopes to breed more of the endangered species. Mandai's third and newest animal hospital will also rehabilitate rescued wildlife in Singapore while offering visitors a rare glimpse into the work of its vets.
17: We actually can showcase, for example, animal species that come to Mandai, like the state that they are in, and also, for example, if let's say there are any medicinal or medical treatment that is ongoing, what sort of care is being given to the animal. Sometimes when we receive like young individuals as well, the team will take good care of the young to make sure that they are growing up to be ready to be rehabilitated.
12: Other animals, including the African painted dogs, Asian small-clawed otters, and ring-tailed lemurs are also residents here. And visitors won't just get wildlife, they'll also get a dose of adventure.
14: Now I'm currently 11 meters above ground level and I've got a bird's eye view of the entire lemur land, which is modeled after the forest of Madagascar. And this is designed to give the lemurs as natural a habitat as possible. I've had to climb up several ladder rungs just to get up here. And in a few minutes time, I'll be doing a 10 meter descent drop back to ground level. And this is one of the most exciting adventures here at the newly opened park.
12: Other high element thrills include an 8-meter tall swing and a canopy ride. The Mandai Wildlife Reserve is home to 5 wildlife parks, the Singapore Zoo, River Wonders, Night Safari, Bird Paradise, and Rainforest Wild Adventure, West and East. There are also indoor attractions, a resort, event space, and outdoor high-end campsites. The entire site is the size of 173 football fields.
18: Singapore as a city state, a very urbanized place, can find a sustainable way of development where nature and our economic activity can come together hand in hand, and yet devoting our pursuit of science and excellence to the conservation of nature.
12: The Singapore Tourism Board says having these attractions in one area provides a unique experience that no other regional destinations can duplicate. It says this development will help Singapore achieve its 2040 target of earning at least $47 billion in tourism receipts.
0: Disabled children will now have more toys that they can genuinely enjoy after 20 volunteer engineers from DSO National Laboratories modified more than 70 off-the-shelf products just for them. Developed with Rainbow Centre, the project uses custom 3D printed switches to help children with physical and motor challenges operate toys more easily. All the switches themselves can be printed and replaced on demand at about a fifth the cost of commercial alternatives. And joining us to share more about these modified toys and how DSO repurposes its engineering skills for the community is Wong Jit Chin. Now, he's Principal Defence Research Engineer at the DSO National Laboratories. He's also team lead of DSO's toy modification project. Thanks so much for coming in.
19: Thank you.
0: Now, you've got those toys, a sample of them in front of us.
19: Yes.
0: Explain how these switches, I can see them as well, printed, easy, cheap to replace, and why they might better suit children who have, say, more challenged or motor skills?
19: Okay, I will start with the cuddly toy. This is a toy giraffe. And when a toy giraffe is bought off the shelf, It is meant for fine motor skills. There's a tiny button here that the child will need to press in order to play. So this poses a significant challenge for children with physical disabilities. So what we have did is we modified the toy. To modify the toy, this means that we rewire the interface from this button to this port over here where we can use a big switch to play with the toy. And with this big switch, the child can now press this button to interact with the toy.
0: Okay. So essentially any toy, and you have to, I'm genuinely ignorant here, any toy that requires perhaps more finer, as you said, motor skills to activate. For example, that capybara, or you essentially change the activation to a larger mode, a button that is far easier to depress.
19: Yes, yes. For most toys, we can do that. What we do is we change the mode of activation. So we look at the circuitry inside to identify which part triggers the toy's interaction mode, and we connect it to a big button.
0: Okay, DSO, one associates that with high-tech defense. This is not what one usually associates with what the DSO does.
19: Yes. So in DSO, our primary mission is to protect the nation. Okay, our wider mission is to use our expertise and skill sets to give back to the society. So toy modification is one of them. When we tap onto our centralized pool of talents to modify the toys, we are using our skill sets to build a more inclusive society. We hope that every child, regardless of their abilities, can play with the toys.
0: Arguably, national defense includes education and inclusivity at every level.
19: Yes.
0: To include making sure that children have fun.
19: Yes.
0: Different abilities. But you also work with Rainbow Center, so it's not you don't just design randomly, arbitrarily out of the blue. They tell you where the problems lie, and you design to address those problems.
19: Yes, this project was in collaboration with Rainbow Center. So Rainbow Center identified that toy modification is one of their needs. Yes.
0: And you also design files, instructional videos for Rainbow Center. What are these and why?
19: Because we strive to give back to the community with the maximum impact. And for this to happen, it needs to be sustainable. So we provide the design files and the video instruction files to empower the instructors, the therapists, the educators and the parents so
0: but
19: that
0: what
19: they can
0: are, What are the design files? What are how do they instruct? What do the videos include? What's the content?
19: So looking at this toy giraffe here, we have did modification. So we have generated a video to show how to do this so that the educators and the parents can do it themselves. Then for the design files, because these switches are 3D printed switches that are used to play with the giraffe. And we have the design files that we'll provide to Rainbow Center so that they can print on their own to produce more switches or to modify or even to repair it.
0: And potentially also improve on it since they have the blueprint for the design.
19: Yes, you're right.
0: Okay. That in mind, 70, so I just find that hard to... Very quickly, 70, if you could divide it into categories, what would those be? And given those categories, where do you see in the future how you intend to expand on this or improve on it?
19: So these 70 toys are broken down into different categories. Rainbow Center has identified the categories for us. For example, a cuddly toy is one category. Dancing toy is another category. Visually stimulating toy is another category, and so on. So based on this, we modified the toys. And we are now looking at the feedback that's been given to us by the educators and the parents. And based on that, we will evaluate how do we move ahead in the future and what other toys can we work on in the future.
0: Any hints of what those toys might be?
19: Oh, maybe toys that that are more fun for the children. And the definition of fun depends on the feedback from the children.
0: Okay, all right. Feedback from educators, feedback from the children themselves.
19: Yes.
0: Thanks so much for coming in and joining us this evening. Mr. Wong Jit-Chin is Principal Defence Research Engineer at the DSO National Laboratories. Thank you.
19: Thank you.
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1: 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CMA, understand Asia.
2: My grandpa was the first one who came to Hong Kong.
3: I'm from Nepal and I live in Lisbon for many years now.
4: I feel that Thai people see me as a part of London. Sawadee
5: Tengo es que puedo coger lo bueno de la cultura china y quedármelo, y lo bueno de la cultura española y quedármelo.
6: I can't do anything because I stay in India 10 years.
7: I'm BT.
8: I'm proud of being Filipina and at the same time, I'm proud of what I achieved here in Barcelona.
9: 지금은 인도에서 거의 가족처럼 함께하고 있습니다.
10: 남이 많은가?
11: Things can coexist together, and that's the beauty of Hong Kong as well.
6: When I lead to the Chiang Mai, I feel like, oh God, I'm home.
12: The New Locals, Season 2, on demand at cna.asia.

0: this actually reminds me of a story that my grandpa used to tell my dad. So when you're hiding in the jungle, how do you know whether it's safe? Answer was actually spider webs. You're passing by an area and it's filled with spider web, it means that you're safe because nobody has passed through. But if the spider webs have been cleared, then that's a warning sign for you. My name is Sin Eun, and I'm here with John, an expert in war history, to find out how Fort Connaught played an important role for Singapore during the Second World War.
1: What we don't know is the size of this fort. It has been abandoned for a long time. It is no longer very clear where the fort starts and where it ends. So I'm here with a LiDAR team that's going to do a 3D scan of the entire site.
0: LiDAR uses laser beams to scan the surroundings and turns them into 3D maps of the environment.
1: Okay, here we are at the 9.2-inch gun emplacement. And what we have here are two ammunition spaces. The shells will be kept here on standby. And when required, these will be taken out and loaded onto the main gun and they'll be fired off. Area here is different. This would have been the elevator shaft.
0: Special permission must be granted to explore these spaces. We've secured it, and guided by John's deep knowledge of war history, we are going to unearth what lies beneath Fort Connaught.

0: This was the elevator shaft. You can still see some of the fittings and fixtures that still survive. And quite likely there would have been an engine there that would be helping with the hoisting, loading, and the propulsion of the elevator shaft.
1: Is that the gun emplacement that we saw just now?
0: Yes, it is. This confirms that the gun emplacement is supplied by munitions stored underground, and they use this elevator shaft that you saw earlier. The LiDAR scan shows that it connects to the chamber that we scanned earlier.
2: Seeing this bunker at this massive scale, it's difficult for me to believe that the British were completely unprepared as the Japanese forces advanced in 1942. The British had the strength and ammunition. What caused their downfall was the lack of information or intel.
3: Naval base, strategic center, Singapore is above all one of the ramparts of that freedom for which the British Empire stands.
2: And information was exactly what my grandfather was tasked to collect for the Allied forces. But how much of his stories were reliable? And how much of what we knew were true?
4: In morning of the 8th of February, 1942, the Japanese begun their assault onto the British impregnable fortress. Singapore,

the only way to discover the secrets behind these forgotten relics and memories is a journey through time.

0: I'm Sin Eun. I'm at a cemetery with my father, mother, and younger brother. It's Qingming, a Chinese festival where families come together for tomb sweeping and honoring the departed. We're at the grave of my grandfather, Wong Chu Hien.
1: My family lives in Singapore, and it's been many, many years since I've actually come here for tomb sweeping. I come from a family of storytellers. My earliest memory, my father tucking us into bed and telling us about different stories, different experiences, and often contain many morals. And this sparked my interest in history. I think from a very, very young age, I was taught to connect with it on a very personal, very emotional, and a very deep level.
0: My grandfather was born in 1926. He came to Malaya from China when he turned 9.
1: After my grandfather's passing, my father started to share stories about what my grandfather used to do during World War II. And this came as a surprise to me. I mean, my dad used to tell us many stories when we were young, and we were no stranger, you know, to these very epic tales of adventure, of survival. But he had never once shared anything about my grandfather. It was in my early teens where I found out that my grandfather was actually a resistance fighter in Force 136.
0: My grandfather was only a teenager when war broke out. Yet, he volunteered to join the resistance fighters when Malaya fell. Was the invasion of Malaya that swift and devastating that many like him had no choice but to defend their country the only way they could? February 1942.

0: Under the cover of darkness, the Japanese launched an insidious assault on Singapore from Johor in Malaysia.
1: They said the Japanese knew that the place in Sarimbun, on the northern western part of Singapore, was not well defended. Moreover, the British felt that the Japanese couldn't come through the Sarimbun because of the mangrove swamp. It's a place where they least expect them to come and attack.

0: marching towards Singapore City, their next objective was to capture Pasir Panjang Hill. At the highest point is Bukit Chandu, what is now known as Kent Ridge Park. This is to further pressure the British to relinquish control of Singapore.
1: This is High Spark Drive. This is the exact route the Japanese took to capture Bukit Chandu. So if you look in this area here, you have lush greens on your right, you have lots of industrial buildings on your left, but just imagine, 80 years ago, it was a bloody battleground.
0: But standing in their way were two battalions that consisted of the Malay Regiment, led by an extraordinarily courageous leader, Lieutenant Adnan bin Saidi.
1: We are now at a little valley on Pasir Panjang Ridgeline. On my side here is the ridgeline that goes all the way to the top. This side is where we have the Pasir Panjang north side where the Japanese were approaching. You can see a drain today. This was once a stream, and this stream actually connects to Normanton Tank.
0: Normanton Tank, also known as the Normanton Oil Fuel Depot, is a critically important facility built by the British to store fuel for the military. Although well-trained and familiar with the terrain, Lieutenant Adnan and his small band of men could not withstand wave after wave of Japanese attack. On 14th February 1942, the Malay Regiment was trapped at point 226, the highest point of Bukit Chandu.
1: Why 226? Because 226 represents 226 feet above sea level. This was where the Malay Regiment actually reorganized after most of the objectives were captured by the Japanese. For Lieutenant Adnan, this was the last stand. He gave a last shout to the men, "Biar putih tulang, jangan putih mata," which means death before dishonor.
0: The chaos of the withdrawal by the military was mirrored in the fear civilians felt as Japanese advanced. My own family was caught up in those dark days.
2: 那个时候日军已经占领马来西亚半岛，而且到处都屠杀人，公公婆婆他们带着几个孩子，已经把那个衣服啦这些逃跑的东西都已经准备好了的。所以有一次，我的公公突然间惊醒过来，我的婆婆就问他：“你怎么不睡好来？什么事情？”那么他就继续睡。 他继续睡，一会儿他又再一次的惊醒，我的婆婆就有点斥责他说：“你为什么不睡好了？你弄睡不好，我们也睡得不好。”公公就说：“我梦见我的爸爸。”我爸爸讲：“你还不跑啊？”我的婆婆就立刻起床，拿着那些随身的衣服，抱着孩子牵着，就赶快逃跑。 跑了不多，不是很远的地方哦。那些不远的那个茅草屋就火烧起来，那被屠杀的那种惨叫声哦，很远都听得到。
0: The Japanese army captured Singapore in just 7 days. 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
1: OLED is the peak of panel technology. 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
3: To this very location with my brother, and we actually scoured the entire exhibition, you know, looking through picture after picture, just trying to find a trace of my grandfather here. But you know what? I actually have a couple of newspaper clippings about my grandfather.
4: Okay, let's have a look. Oh, okay, so
3: this is my grandfather in the middle.
4: Okay, I recognize this one, Tan Chong Tee. And this is Mr. Tam over here. And I think these are the members of Force 136.
5: Both Tan Chong Tee and Tam Sien Yen were prominent resistance fighters from Force 136. Their leader was the war hero Lim Bo Seng.
4: When the British lost Singapore, they still wanted to keep a presence in Malaya and Singapore. So Force 136 was formed to cover areas like Burma, Malaya and China. So we're talking about Force 136 B branch that was operating in Malaya and Singapore. And their job was to actually infiltrate into parts of Japanese occupied territories and gather information. So the British were interested to know things like how the Japanese were moving their supplies around. They wanted to know the patterns of life during that time period as well. All of this was to eventually plan for a recapture or the reinvasion of Malaya. And they were usually recruit from the refugee population, mostly Chinese. Why? Because there was no way a European-looking person was going to blend in into Malaya. So they needed local-looking people. So the Chinese were their best option that they had.
3: And how were these recruits trained?
4: They were trained in all sorts of skills that would allow them to observe patterns of life in the towns and the villages, how to encrypt information, how to send transmitted radio signals that cannot be read, how to contact the head office in India or Sri Lanka. It's all about harvesting information about what's going on in Singapore and Malaya.
6: My father's life and work are very strict. 他的所有的用具，好像锄头啦、镰刀啦，必须啊要整理的非常的整齐啊，用过后要放回原位，感觉是像是一个军人的那种生活。如果你放的不够整齐，或者放错地方，那第二天他如果看到的话，他就会很严厉的斥责你。
4: That was exactly how an intelligence agent is expected to behave. If he's operating in this area and he senses that something is off, he has to quickly leave. Because if he was captured, the Japanese would torture him. And they torture intelligence agents because he would know encryption codes, he would know methods of passing information back to the head office. So he has that kind of vital information that they would really kill to get.
5: Intelligence officers like my grandfather were not the only ones lurking in the shadows to gather crucial information. The Japanese were doing the same too.
7: Journey across Asia through stories of change, resilience and rediscovery this June on CNA. As countries across Asia race towards cleaner energy, communities are rethinking how they power their everyday lives. From solar fields to offshore wind farms, witness the transition towards a more sustainable future. In Power to the People. Hikikomori, a growing phenomenon of social withdrawal, is now affecting youths in Singapore.
8: They always hide under the bed, doesn't want to go to school.
7: Follow four individuals over 6 months as families search for answers and possible solutions in shutdown. And as Singapore transformed over the past two centuries, so too did its rivers and waterways.
9: Before Raffles came to Singapore, it was once a wet rice paddy field.
7: Rediscover the water channels that once shaped the island in Lost Rivers this June on CNA. Saturday on Japan Hour. It's a three-day cycle from Kanazawa to Rokasaki, from Noren to Lakaware. A full-on seafood meal.
10: Then what is that, Ian?

0: a DIY street-style barbecue. 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To cycling on a beach that stretches across 8 kilometres long. Japan Hour, Saturday on CNA.
1: 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And IHI.
2: My grandpa was the first one who came to Hong Kong.
3: I'm from Nepal and I live in Lisbon for many years now.
4: I feel that Thai people see me as a part of London. Sawadee.
5: Tengo es que puedo coger lo bueno de la cultura china y quedármelo, y lo bueno de la cultura española y quedármelo.
6: I can do anything because I stay in India 10 years.
7: I'm BT.
8: I'm proud of being Filipina and at the same time, I'm proud of what I achieved here in Barcelona.
9: 지금은 인도에서 거의 가족처럼 함께하고 있습니다. 남이 많은가?
10: Things can coexist together, and that's the beauty of Hong Kong as well.
6: When I lead to the Chiang Mai, I feel like, oh God, I'm home.
11: The New Locals, Season 2, on demand at cna.asia.
12: This is an old map from 1941 with a focus on installations useful to the Japanese army, including air bases, oil depots, and communications broadcast towers. In another map, the Japanese knew where all the defenses were located. It was undeniable. The Japanese had an upper hand in the information of war.
13: Well, when it comes to spying, the Japanese pretty much have it down to an art form. They will bring agents in, they'll set up their local informant networks. They will have established networks already in place even before the invasion of Singapore and Malaya.
12: The Japanese military tapped into their network in places around Middle Road. Once known as Little Japan, Middle Road was where the Japanese community lived during their time in Singapore.
13: They will get information that's really well needed for operation planners. Certain professions that were more in contact with the people or with the officers that would use those services. So you have things like photographers, dentists, barbers. Officers usually will go to barber in groups. They'll be chatting, you know, oh, I'm heading back tomorrow. My ship is in dock now. But when they're doing that, the barber is listening. These nuggets of information feed into the whole planning process. They even can produce maps, detailed maps, that actually help the ground operations whenever they are launched. Intel information is very crucial to any military operation. The more of this you can gather, the better of it your planning can be. You can launch an operation and that's going to be very swift, very efficient, and minimize casualties.
12: But why was the capture of Singapore so important to the Japanese? What did they really want?
13: So, Singen, we are now in a restricted area. This building is the former View Road Hospital, built in 1941. But the hospital only came to being in 1975. What most people don't realize is that this building has a very strong connection to the war in Singapore.
12: John tells me that the area surrounding this former View Road Hospital has been slated for development.
13: So I'm here with a LiDAR team that's going to do a 3D scan of the entire site. They'll tell us things that we have not found out about this place.
12: LiDAR stands for light detection and ranging. The scanner sends out millions of light beams and records the beams as they bounced off different surfaces. The distances travelled are recorded And with that data, a point cloud model can be created of the entire site.
13: All right, we are here on the highest floor of the View Road building. And why is it called View Road? I think it has to do with the view it offers. I mean, look at that.
12: Lying less than 5 kilometers away is the present-day Seatrium Admiralty Yard. But back in 1938, it was part of a vast military infrastructure that gilded Singapore's reputation as an impregnable fortress.
13: Today, we tend to think the naval base is just centered on the dockyard area over here. But actually, if you look at the entire map of the naval base, literally stretched from one end, from the causeway here, to right at the other end at Sembawang over here. And the naval base was an important facility that the Japanese wanted to capture. This was because with the capture of the naval base, the Japanese can expand their operations further into the Indian Ocean and the South China Sea area.
12: And from this watchtower, you actually get a 360 view of the coastline.
13: Exactly. This is essentially a key position that afforded the Japanese a holistic 360 view of all their assets in the region. On this side here, you can see there's an interesting feature here. It's called a torpedo depot, which means that this area was likely used to service submarines.
12: My grandfather used to claim that he was a special escort for high-ranking officials during the war. So they took a hike across the jungles. And there, my grandfather claimed he escorted them into a submarine for a special meeting. As a kid, when I heard this story for the first time, I really did not think that this story was true. It sounded quite incredulous. After finding out about submarines that were used in World War II, I realized that what my grandfather used to say might be true. It sounds like this watchtower has a huge strategic significance in the story of the war.
13: That's right.
12: Despite a lack of official records, John believes that there are still some things yet to be discovered.
13: This is a LiDAR scan of the entire View Road building. And it's an extraordinary one. You can see all the details here. With this LiDAR scan over here, we are able to map out the entire building in a 3D scale. And then we are able to see every window, every corridor, every door. That's interesting. I've never realized that at this courtyard, the two blocks here, the corridors are facing each other. But the other courtyard, it's different.
12: So what could this kind of design inconsistency mean?
13: We know that the British started the construction of the building. It is likely that they finished the two wings, but this inconsistent part here may suggest that it was actually finished by the Japanese. This was not a building that was built at the one go. There is a further clue to suggest that this was a Japanese military HQ building. So this is the scan of the bunker that was done earlier. There was that generator that we saw, and it was a massive object in the middle of our room.
12: I also noticed that the walls were kind of blockish and quite thick from the main building. That's unusual, right?
13: So how we know that this area was used by the Japanese Imperial Navy is the presence and discovery of this piece of equipment over here, a diesel-powered generator, and we know that this particular model was only manufactured during the war period, and the Japanese Imperial Navy used this type of generators to power all their base facilities. So if you look at the size of this generator, it would have been impossible to fit through the doorway that we walked. See, that's made of brick, and that's cement. And it's quite likely that this was actually installed here, and then the wall was built around it, encasing it in a room like this. It seems to suggest that this was all built to protect the diesel generator in this room. At some point of time, the View Road building was used by the Imperial Navy as a base building.
12: Singapore's strategic location was clear in the maps and plans provided by Japanese intelligence. The occupation of Singapore was inevitable.
7: With the Japanese victory at Singapore, the sun set on the British Empire in the east. On Singapore itself, the civilian population suffered too, as the local Chinese were subjected to many painful indignities by their Japanese captors.
12: Under the Japanese occupation, Singapore witnessed the Alexandra Hospital massacre and the infamous Suk Ching massacre. These atrocities of war drove a deep chasm between the persecutors and those who experienced their brutality. But the notions of good and evil were not exactly in a binary, as we've come to discover.
14: I'm back! My name is Shermin, and you might know me from my search for the one. Now that that is done and dusted, I'm on a new quest now. One that involves my all-time favourite manga, Berserk. And the artist behind it, Kentaro Miura.
15: Kentaro Miura is a very private person. He's some like figure shrouded in mystery.
14: But with Miura no longer around,
16: I guess I'm 34 years too late.
14: I'm banking on others to tell me more about him.
15: Oh, how is Kentaro Miura's personality like? I'm
14: so desperate, I'm even reaching out to manga legends. Just to find out more about Berserk and Miura. Catch Shermin's Manga Mayhem, 30th May, Saturday on CNA.
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19: What I'm hearing from kids a lot more these days is they are giving themselves the pressure.
0: Journalism you can trust. CNA. CNA wins big at the New York Festivals 2026 with an outstanding haul of 16 awards, including 11 gold, 2 silver and 3 bronze. 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

0: My strongest memory of my grandfather would be that he tended to sit cross-legged on a chair and he'd face the main door and stare intently into space. And it almost seemed as if he was trying to recall something. And he would be lost in thought for hours and hours on end.
1: In the three-day battle from the 12th to 15th of February, more than 7,000 Allied soldiers were killed, 10,000 wounded, and more than 90,000 were captured and made prisoners of war. Resistance fighters like my grandfather melted into the jungles and towns of Singapore and Malaya to continue their work. On 15th February 1942, the Japanese wasted no time in declaring Singapore as their own.
2: So this is where the British formally surrendered to the Japanese. But things were very chaotic. People in Singapore, they were very concerned about what's going to happen next. It did not help also the Japanese started rounding up elements of the Chinese community who they suspected were involved in the anti-Japanese movement. Family members of many of these people who were rounded up approached a very unlikely person for help. He was Shinozaki Mamuro, and he was actually the military advisor to the defense headquarters at a point in time. A number of family members of those people that were basically rounded up to take their family members out of these concentration camps. He found ways to go to different camps and basically, you know, work with the Kempeitai garrison to get these people released. He rounded up about more than 2,000 Chinese prisoners and got them released.
1: During the Suqing operation, Shinozaki gave out 20 to 30,000 safe passage cards and freed almost 2,000 people from dangerous detention. These cards were supposed to be issued to Japanese collaborators and foreign diplomats only.
2: Shinozaki Mamuro came to Singapore before the war and was a press attaché for the Japanese consulate. He was asked to help to collect, you know, intelligence about the British military locations, their military strength. At that point, the British Special Branch really suspected him of being involved in espionage. He was charged for being guilty of performing espionage and prison in Changi Prison.
0: He was imprisoned as a Japanese spy, but he went on to help locals during the Japanese occupation?
2: Yes, exactly. I think one thing we need to understand about Shinozaki is that he was very much a product of his country at the point in time. A very patriotic person with a very strong sense of duty. So on the one hand, of course, he was still a Japanese official with duties and responsibility. But on the other hand, I think there was this humanitarian aspect to him in which he was genuinely concerned about the people around him. He also was not actively, you know, working against his own government. So, you know, ultimately, I think he did the best he could in the situation that he was in.
1: The war affected people in different ways. For Shinozaki, unable to stomach the atrocities that were committed, he was inclined to help those who were suffering. For some, who were on the receiving end, word of such atrocities hardened them.
0: My father told me that in his lifetime, my grandfather actually killed 3 Japanese people. We suspect there may be more, but these stories were never told to us. My grandfather and his comrades captured a Japanese soldier, and because it was not convenient and even dangerous to bring him along this very treacherous trek through the jungles, they decided that they would get rid of him. It was actually a very common Japanese tactic to bury any captured prisoners alive and just leaving them there to suffocate to death. My grandfather's comrades intended to do the same thing. My grandfather could not bring himself to put this man through such torture. And so what he did was he grabbed a chanko and he actually hit the soldier on the back of his head, ensured that he was unconscious before burying him. I also wondered how my grandfather felt. I wonder if he remembers how this man looked like, and I wonder if the scene and the act of doing it has ever kept him up at night.
1: The surrender of the British and the occupation of the Japanese strengthened one truth for Singapore. She has only herself to count on. It was a time when allies can and will turn against their own. Even the formidable force once tasked to defend Singapore did so.
3: The Padang at this very location was where a newly formed army held grand parades in 1943 and 1944. What had happened was that when Singapore surrendered in 1942, there were 90,000 Allied soldiers who were stuck here. 50,000 of them were Indian.
1: To the Japanese, the Indian soldiers were a valuable source of potential military might they could use to overthrow British rule in India.
3: So what the Japanese did was they formed an alliance with the Indian soldiers. They created what was called the Indian National Army. At the beginning, Captain Mohan Singh, who was of the 14th Punjab Regiment, he was appointed as the head of the Indian National Army. And he organized a brilliant propaganda campaign. And in a few months, about half of the soldiers joined very, very willingly.
4: So what happened to the other half then?
3: They were reluctant for two reasons. They did not trust the Japanese. They had seen what the Japanese had done to civilians in Singapore. The second reason was that all the Indian soldiers had sworn an oath of loyalty to the British king, and they were not comfortable breaking this oath. So to coerce the other half, Captain Mohan Singh started a regime of repression. Concentration camps were set up, and the ringleaders of those resisting were thrown into these camps and treated very badly. Within about 2 months, almost 90% of the soldiers had already joined the Indian National Army.
4: So you mean to say the leader of the Indian National Army actually threw his own soldiers in a concentration camp?
3: That's correct. It was a very controversial step that he took. From his point of view, he needed the largest number of soldiers on his side to make the INA as effective as possible in the hope to throw the British out. Because I thought they were all traitors, because I felt that aligning with the Japanese was a very wrong thing to do. But then when I started researching it, I saw the men had seen the collapse of the British Empire before their eyes. The choice they'd been given was, you join us to throw the British out of India, otherwise you'll be treated very badly as a POW.

0: the occupation, my grandfather was stationed in an area where Hakka Chinese formed the majority. Many from this dialect group are involved in the traditional Chinese medicine trade. Most of the people in that area had some form of understanding of traditional Chinese herbs and what it could do for your body. So for example, if the Japanese were advancing and the resistance fighters had to retreat, then my grandfather would write down a prescription to reduce heatiness, and this would indicate that the resistance fighters had to back off. Now, on the other hand, if the Japanese were retreating, my grandfather would then write down herbs that were meant to increase heatiness, meaning it was a good opportunity for the resistance fighters to conduct acts of sabotage. All of these were written down on these prescription papers, and they were carefully folded and kept in these cups where rubber sap was being collected. And this helped them to avoid detection, because at the same time, the Japanese would find it very difficult to decode, you know, what all of this actually meant. So this became one of the ingenious ways in which information was gathered and passed down. The resistance fighters not only carried out physical covert operations, but also found ways to sabotage the Japanese economic system here in Malaya.
1: This is what we call Japanese invasion currency.
0: What role does money actually play in the larger resistance effort?
1: When the British lost Singapore, they could not fight back in military terms. They thought of a way to try to sabotage the economy by introducing things like inflation. They did was to get Force 136 agents to capture some of these bills, and these bills would be shipped back to England, and plates would be produced to try and print as much as possible, and these agents would then take the currency back to Malaya and Singapore and just introduce it into the economy. If it was a counterfeit note, a design feature is actually missing.
0: I see a tiny ship on the horizon.
1: Right, and it's a realistic looking ship with the smokestack over here. If this was a forged note, you can actually notice that there will be a missing smoke trail over here.
0: From 1942 to 1945, the Japanese were already mass printing war currency to fund their war efforts. Together with Force 136's economic sabotage, the value of the war currency dropped and the price of goods increased frequently. The Japanese were heading towards an economic depression. The end of the occupation was near.
2: 公公以前有跟我讲过，这抗战时候他们是游击队嘛，在夜晚，有时候他们有一次他去在一个机场烧那个日军的那战斗机的时候，他为了他要逃跑，要有争取时间逃跑，所以他们就把这个油啊，可以着火的那个油，他们点一支香在上面，那个香啊，他点着那个香，那个汽油在下面吗？ 那个香哈烧到这个油的时候，它自然就烧起来了。所以他们用这样的方法哦，延长他们逃跑的机会。But
0: creating distractions was only one of the many skills that resistance fighters like my grandfather had to learn to survive the war.
3: Little children stare at me because they've never seen a young auntie using a cane to walk.
4: In office, some of them will call me the pharmacy dispenser because I have so many common medications.
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8: 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Easy to play and great for quick breaks on a busy day. We have 5 games. Here's Buzzword, where you form as many words as you can using the given letters. All words have to include the center letter. Make it extra fun by inviting a friend to a challenge. Over at Guessword, you have 6 chances to uncover the hidden word, using the color feedback to see if you place the letters correctly. And mini crossword and mini Sudoku, Challenge yourself by completing them in the shortest time possible. Feeling stuck? You can always play with a friend or ask for help. We also have an all-time favorite, word search. There's only one rule. Drag from the first to the last letter in any direction, including backwards and diagonally. Here's the fun part. When you sign in, you can build streaks when you play daily, earn badges, and even if you miss a day, you can use a freeze to save your streak. Have fun!
2: Drugs like this are part of the new wave that we are seeing in the drug market.
9: 17-year-old Chinese male smoking weed. He was pronounced dead the same day, but there was no weed in the system.
10: Somehow told me, hey, this is similar to weed. It's more intense. After a while, people start overdose.
11: They are calling this the soft drug. It's okay to take them because you won't be able to be caught.
12: That is mushrooming of clandestine labs.
13: मैंने एक लैब में खुद गया और बनते हुए देखा हूँ. एस्ट्रोनॉट जैसा सूट पूरा ऊपर से नीचे सूट फुल कवर.
14: Drug syndicate is very smart. When you come up with a new testing methodology, they will actually design a new one to circumvent.
15: It's that cat and mouse game.
16: My grandfather was only a teenager when he joined Force 136. During the Japanese occupation, he was exposed to situations that were beyond his years.
17: One of the scariest stories that my father shared with me was when my grandfather's comrades were betrayed and captured and imprisoned for a week in a clan association by the Japanese. And at the end of a week, they were actually slaughtered. So these stories used to make me cry because my father told me that after the war, my grandpa brought him to the place where all of this happened and he could still remember seeing the bloody handprints on the wall.
16: Resistance fighters like him were not only involved in covert operations, but had to quickly learn how to adapt and survive the harsh conditions of war. Even after the war, my grandfather remained obsessed with teaching such survival skills to his children.
18: 那你来看啊，这个我们叫做地胆头，是形状啊，看见吗？它有点毛毛的。这个哈，你拔下来哈，拔出来，连它的这个根啊，洗干净，煮了以后，这个是气风啊，气势啊，非常的好。
16: But my grandfather, fraught with the violent and horrific experiences of war, never left.
18: 小的时候啊，我们不理解父亲的一些的对我们的一些的比较严刑的这些管教方法，我们不理解啊，不理解他的管教的原因，方法是不对的。做孩子的我们当然是活好动嘛。 以前我们煮饭都是烧用烧柴嘛，所以门前有一些我们摆放一些的柴木柴啊，所以他生气啊，我的哥哥他在那个路口那边，他就顺便拿一只柴骂了以后，他就把那个柴丢过去，甚至把我的哥哥的那个嘴巴的都打到流血。当时小的时候我们不理解。 为什么我的爸爸这样的脾气，这样的有时候火这么火爆啊？所以孩子们都不太要靠近他，哎，他们大的很多就不想留在家里，这样子。When
17: I was growing up, my father would expressly tell me that he's not going to cane me, because you know, Grandpa did this to him, did that to him. Grandpa actually grabbed one belt and tie my father's hands, and then he'd use another belt or a hanger or sometimes even an iron rod, and then he'd just get lashed. I never saw where and how this anger came about, and it was often over the smallest, most innocent mistakes that were made.

0: Wow, 公 so happy.
1: Yeah, I've never really seen him this happy. I always remember him scolding people.
0: Yeah, especially me and Haiping.
1: I remember he would take the feather duster and then he'll start running after us. Yeah, and then what did he say? He'll lock you up?
2: Yeah, I'll tie you up. So
1: loud. Why do you think Gong Gong rarely smiled? Do you think it's got to do with whatever happened to him when he was young?
0: Yeah, probably. I mean, he was only like 17, 18 when he went to war. Right? I think Gong Gong suffered from post-traumatic stress disorder.
1: PTSD?
0: Yeah. Can see a lot of the odd habits. It doesn't make sense.
1: Mm.
0: But I think Gong Gong took it to an extreme level. You know, from the way he gets easily angry, especially at children, you know.
1: I think one of the reasons why my father would tell me these stories with a lot of passion and great detail could have been a way for him to process and understand the kind of hardship and the kind of life that my grandfather had to go through. My grandfather was indeed very abusive towards my father, and that kind of coloured the dynamic between the both of them. And I think my father grew up trying to rationalise and trying to understand, you know, why is it his father behaved the way he did? Why was his life marked with violence? And why was a lot of this pain and violence inflicted upon his own children? And in his journey to understanding why and to find closure and come to terms, especially after my grandfather's death, I believe my father found a lot of comfort. He found a space to process what had happened to him, and it helped him to explain the way that my grandfather was. The war ended on 12 September 1945. Force 136 disbanded 2 years later in 1947, and many active agents were demobilized. They were told to go back to living life as normal civilians, but my grandfather continued to have a strong sense of duty to his country and to those who suffered. He volunteered to exhume mass graves. As an intelligence officer, he was aware of where many of the nameless were buried. So I grew up feeling very deeply moved and enamored, you know, excited by all these stories of my grandfather that my father used to tell me as a child. And it kind of created this image of this brave hero who helped to save his family, his people, fending off the evil Japanese. But as I've come on this journey to uncover these different facets of the war, I've come to realize that the notions of good and evil aren't exactly in a binary. Now, my grandfather probably had to do some very violent, very regrettable things in order to survive, in order to do the work that he's had to do. And through this, I am reminded of one thing, and that is that this notion of war, it casts a long and wide and deep shadow on all of us. And even though I've never gone through something as horrific, you know, as wartime, I'm so deeply affected by it. Through the stories I've heard, through family, and through the experiences that have been shared to me by all these different people.
3: I asked him, "Father, they did so many bad things, do you think you can forgive them?" He said, "Actually, these people are being indoctrinated. They are being used as tools." 真正的背后的邪恶是这一批贪婪的这些真棍利用他们，所以我们可以原谅他们，但是不可以忘记我们被欺负、被屠杀、被做亡国奴的那个日子，所以我们必须要叫我们的子子孙孙一定要记得这个教训。
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3: 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Nobody can exactly tell you why.
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0: Nestled among the mountains in the Malaysian state of Pahang lies the idyllic district of Bentong. This sleepy town with a population of 110,000 is home to a royal delicacy, the famous Musang King Durian, also known as Mao Shan Wang.
1: 其实呢，这个猫山王呢，在没有成名之前，它的名字是叫坤义，是来自这个达纳梅拉吉兰丹州达纳梅拉小岛，捕捞来呀。80年代、90年代那时候不红的时候呢，很多人都是叫它叫坤义王的，因为流连很多人喜欢叫黄下去的，有这个黑狮王啊，有这个苏丹王啊，他们都想叫王，所以就演变成今天这猫山王。
0: Frankie Tong runs an orchard in Karak Town. This is where Musang King was first cultivated as a cash crop. Because of his role in promoting this variety of durian, Frankie has earned the nickname King of the Durian Kings.
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0: 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But growing it is hard work.
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0: 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The experience shows.
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0: This is Asia Tonight.
1: Good evening, I'm Lo Kui Su. Tonight's top stories. Tô Lâm delivers the keynote setting the tone at the Shangri-La Dialogue. Vietnam's president on how an emerging Asian powerhouse can contribute to a world order underpinned by openness and shared rules. The U.S. defense chief in a second appearance at Asia's top security forum, Pete Hegseth, speaking tomorrow to lay out Washington's posture in the Indo-Pacific. Israeli attacks in southern Lebanon that could fracture a tenuous ceasefire. The U.S. and Iranian negotiators hinting at a deal, with the White House suggesting it's just short of presidential sign-off. Not a break, but a substantial and far broader rebalance. European commissioners on the hunt for tools with teeth to tackle years of an uncontrolled surge in Chinese imports.

0: The Shangri-La Dialogue, Asia's premier defense summit, has officially opened. Ministers and top defense officials are in Singapore to discuss the most pressing issues in security and to share their responses on policy. Vietnamese President Tô Lâm is set to deliver the keynote this hour, in which he will likely outline what moves Vietnam will make to ensure it maintains autonomy and stability amid larger uncertainty. It will be Mr. Tô Lâm's first major international address on foreign policy since taking office in April. Mr. Lâm has already met U.S. Secretary of Defense Pete Hegseth on the sidelines. Mr. Hegseth himself speaking tomorrow at tomorrow's first plenary session with remarks that will make clear where the Trump administration stands on the Indo-Pacific.
1: We'll be sitting in a bunch of meetings today, talking to a lot of ministers of defense. Some of it's going to be great, some of it's going to be really boring. But it's important to build our alliances with our allies, what we're doing out here. But none of it matters. Literally, none of those meetings matter. And they're important. They're significant. Send here on behalf of the president. None of it matters without what you do.
0: Well, CNA's senior correspondent Leong Wai Kit joins us live from the Shangri-La Hotel in Singapore, where, of course, the Shangri-La Dialogue is being held. Wai Kit, any leader speaking at this keynote, always worthy of notice, mention and careful analysis. But Vietnam's president at this time, at this moment, at this particular SLD, why does it matter?
2: Well, to answer this question, Wei, so allow me to take you back to recent history. Now, traditionally, for the Communist Party of Vietnam, the role of foreign affairs, foreign policy, is not always very important, but that changed in recently. The pillar of foreign affairs was elevated. And since then, we've also seen Mr. Tô Lâm double-hatting, also taking on the role of president. Now, some analysts are saying that the thinking or the partial thinking behind Mr. Tô Lâm coming to the Shangri-La Dialogue is partially to project assertiveness as well as to project the leadership. So Mr. Tô Lâm is likely to want to present Vietnam as a rising middle power, and at the same time to also project his leadership, to assert that leadership, because he's double-hatting. And some analysts say that this can either be an opportunity or expose vulnerabilities. But Mr. Tô Lâm is likely to use his role as president, which is mainly external facing, to use those engagements as well as possibilities to have cooperations, bring all these benefits back home to Vietnam, where he's also party chief and also in a position to roll out these benefits for the people of Vietnam. Remember, in about 20 years, Vietnam's aim is to become high income status. Now, all in, back to this Shangri-La Dialogue, this is viewed as a win-win situation, with Vietnam media framing it as Vietnam being recognized on the world stage, and the Shangri-La Dialogue organizers themselves also describing this keynote speech as historic, because there's been no Vietnamese leaders who have been in a position of party chief as well as president.
0: All right, your suggestion, Wai Kit, that it is win-win both for Vietnam and for organizers of the Shangri-La Dialogue. Now, the way this works is the invitation is issued by IISS as the organizer of the SLD. And then in this instance, Vietnam's president then agrees to this invitation for the Shangri-La Dialogue this year, given everything that's happening in the world. Their reasons for asking Mr. Tô Lâm as opposed to any other leader.
2: Well, I've spoken to some analysts about why Vietnam as a choice. Now, one of them has said that if you look at, say, the ASEAN region, Vietnam has domestically the least distractions back home, and its views within ASEAN as a bloc mirrors with majority of ASEAN bloc leaders. So there's this sense of ASEAN centrality that is tied to Vietnam and also to Mr. Tô Lâm. Now, there are various interests that Mr. Tô Lâm is likely to project on this platform here, one of which is defense, defending from geopolitical risks. And to that point, Mr. Tô Lâm will likely urge for multilateralism, to call for peace in the world, and also to defend for Vietnam security threats. And to that point, perhaps Mr. Tô Lâm or his Vietnamese delegation may use a platform like this, a defense forum, to expand partnerships, given that traditionally Vietnam has been reliant on Russia for weapons, weapon parts, supplies, and of course the Russia-Ukraine situation has exposed vulnerabilities. The other key thing that's very close to Mr. Thulam's heart is economy for his people in Vietnam. He's likely to open the doors of Vietnam to attract investments and also to see whether there are any cooperations such as your digital transformation, working together for AI transformation, so they can bring all these projects back home as economy drivers for the country.
0: And a final question, Wykett. You are our go-to person on all things ASEAN. Mr. Thulam, where is he on ASEAN? Do we see a leader who is even more likely to push for this ASEAN centrality? Or is he likely to pull back and perhaps look for other avenues, such as, for example, BRICS?
2: Yeah, the signs are very clear that Vietnam is ready to be a more active player, not just in geopolitics, but also in ASEAN. His actions will tell us so. Recently, in recent years, Mr. Thulam had made a trip to the ASEAN Secretariat, making his signal very clear that Vietnam wants to be more involved. And also in recent years, Vietnam has started to organize what's called a 1.5-track sort of forum where Hanoi hosts not just your world leaders, but also think tankers to discuss issues. That's called the ASEAN Future Forum. So we're looking at all these signs, the build-up of Vietnam playing a more important role within ASEAN. Remember, Vietnam is also playing host to APEC next year and in years to come, ASEAN chair.
0: Oh, thanks for that. Thanks, my colleague there, Leong Wykett, speaking to us live from the Shangri-La Hotel right here in Singapore. Of course, when Mr. Thulam starts speaking, we will cross to him. But for now, we're joined by Dr. Kang Vu. He's visiting scholar for the Political Science Department at Boston College. Dr. Vu, just heard from my colleague Wykett there. Thulam, perhaps more than any other Vietnamese leader, for him, foreign policy is as important as domestic policy.
3: Hi, thanks for having me on air. So I definitely think that this is one of the biggest stages that the Vietnamese top leader, Tho Lam, has been trying to give a keynote address in. So I think that the key point that we need to focus on here is how Tho Lam is going to deliver his foreign policy vision to the region and to the world. So he is the very first leader that delivered the keynote address, the Shangri-La Dialogue, in the position as the General Secretary of the Communist Party of Vietnam and the President of the state. So in addition to his really, really ambitious domestic restructuring when it comes to condensing Vietnam level of governance, he is also trying to showcase his vision for Vietnam's era of national rise. And in this situation, how Vietnam can contribute its vision to navigating and to maintaining regional stability in the situation that the world is becoming more fractured and US and China rivalry is becoming more intense day by day.
0: All right, I will want some detail from you on that. We keep saying this is an increasingly fractured global environment. Vietnam has faced three Indochina wars. It has seen all manner of conflict. It is no stranger to war and suffering. Is it for Vietnam, for what reasons, more fractured and more difficult now than it might have been, say, in the 1980s, 1990s, 1970s?
3: I think that every situation is different. But from the Vietnamese perspective, then the opportunity for General Secretary and President Tho Lam to present the Shangri-La Dialogue is a unique opportunity for Vietnam to showcase that it is a prime example of being a country that once stood outside of a regional ASEAN order and then now becoming a member and now becoming more proactive in contributing its vision to the regional order. So back in the Three Indochina War from 1945 to 1991, the world was obviously fractured between the communist and the capitalist blocs. But back then, the challenges for Vietnam was fighting against France, the United States, and China to maintain its territorial integrity and to maintain its independence and unification. But now the problem is completely different. It's no longer about fighting to protect territory. It's no longer about fighting for independence. No longer about fighting for reunification. It's about trying to maintain a regional stability and a stable order so that Vietnam can really maintain its economic growth trajectory. And as President Tho Lam said, that Vietnam wants to become a high-income country by 2045, which is the 100-year anniversary of the country's founding in 1945.
0: All right, we will be coming back to you, Dr. Vu, to tell us after this speech where you see this foreign policy vision from President Tô Lâm what, in fact, it delivers. For now, let's take a look and take your a listen to what the president
4: Lawrence
0: is saying.
4: Lawrence Wong, Prime Minister of Singapore, the host country. Dr. Bastian Giegerich, Director General of the International Institute for Strategic Studies. Excellencies, distinguished guests, ladies and gentlemen. Good evening. At the outset, I would like to express my sincere appreciation to the Government of Singapore and the IISS for the honour of addressing at the opening session of this very important forum. For more than two decades, the Shangri-La Dialogue has evolved into a premier platform for regional security exchange where nations share perspectives, listen carefully to one another, and seek responsible pathways towards peace, stability and development. We meet at a time when the world is confronted with multiple risk and uncertainty, more connected, yet more vulnerable, more technologically sophisticated, yet more exposed to misuse, more deeply interdependent, yet increasingly susceptible to pressure and coercion, while all nations continue to speak of peace, stability and cooperation, the strategic environment is marked by growing lack of trust, fragmentation and unchecked competition. Therefore, what we need to forge in advance is a shared vision, essential, no matter how minimal it might be, to safeguard peace, trust and development for humankind in the 21st century. At the same time, we must strengthen our capacity to prevent crisis early and from afar, as experience repeatedly reminds us that many major crises begin with misinformation.

the convergence of three foundational crises unfolding simultaneously and reinforcing one another, namely a crisis of international order, a crisis of development models, and a crisis of strategic trust. First, the crisis of the international order. The international order is never static. A just order can evolve to reflect the changing realities of the world. Yet, such adaptations must occur through rules, dialogues, mutual accommodation, and self-restraint, not through coercion, unilateral imposition, threats of force, or the creation of fait accompli. The crisis of the international order begins when rules are still invoked, yet the binding force erodes, when commitments are repeatedly affirmed, yet undermined in practice. When fundamental principles of international law are interpreted selectively, applied inconsistently, or subordinated to the logic where might makes right, and the strong prey upon the weak. In such an environment, states, particularly small and medium-sized countries, face mounting pressure to choose sides and are increasingly vulnerable to coercion in the economic, technological, financial, and security domains. At the same time, the very connective space such as the seas and oceans, cybersecurity, supply chains, digital infrastructure, and undersea cables risk becoming arenas of strategic contestation. Recent tensions along strategic maritime routes in the Middle East remind us that conflict at a single flashpoint can rapidly disrupt trade, energy supplies, logistics, and socio-economic life across the globe. Second, the crisis of development models. For decades, globalization, trade and investment flows, technology diffusion, and supply chain integration have created extraordinary development opportunities for many countries, including developing ones. Yet these very engines are now under unprecedented strain. Growth is slowing. Public debt and the cost of capital are rising. Climate change is threatening the livelihoods of hundreds of millions. Disruptive technologies create immense opportunities but also new divides. Trade, finance, tariffs, energy, food, data, and technology increasingly risk becoming tools of pressure. For many nations, development is not secondary to security. Development is the very foundation of enduring security. When development pathways are disrupted, when opportunities for developing countries' advancement are narrowed, economic fragility can quickly evolve into social and political instability and even strategic uncertainty. Third, the crisis of strategic trust. This may be a silent, yet dangerous crisis, because it causes states to interpret one another's actions through the lens of mistrust and anxiety. When trust declines, defensive measures may even be perceived as provocation, a difference of interest may escalate to confrontation, a minor incident may trigger spirals of reaction in the absence of dialogue, communication, and restraint. Strategic trust does not require elimination of differences or denying competition. Its essence lies in managing differences within a rules-based framework, ensuring that competition remains bounded, responsible, and predictable. A durable regional order cannot be built upon perpetual fear and mutual distrust. Emerging technologies are making these challenges even more complex. Big data, artificial intelligence, cyberspace, quantum technologies, autonomous systems, and digital infrastructure are expanding development capabilities, yet they also have the potential to amplify suspicion, enable information manipulation, compress decision-making timelines, and increase the risk of miscalculation. When technological advances outpace the evolution of rules and human oversight, strategic stability becomes more fragile. Therefore, overcoming this crisis requires a strategic framework for trust building, one that includes rapid communication channels in times of incident. It also demands transparency, dialogue, substantive information sharing to reduce misperception, clear codes of conduct to prevent collision, and sufficiently robust technological norms to ensure human beings remain ultimately responsible for decisions carrying grave security consequences. Ladies and gentlemen, these three crises are converging most visibly in the Asia-Pacific. This is the world's most dynamic center of growth, but also a theater of intense strategic competition.

0: competition, a region defined by vital maritime routes, yet fraught with risk at sea, a region that benefited profoundly from globalization, yet now faces mounting pressure from supply chain fragmentation, climate change, technological transition, and emerging geo-economic competition. Precisely because it is where these challenges converge, the Asia-Pacific must also become where solutions emerge. This region shares a common interest in peace, connectivity, and development, and possesses deep experience in multilayered cooperation. It is where the ASEAN functions as a framework for cooperation, dialogue, and balance, and it does have the motivation and resolve to ensure that competition does not slide in confrontation, that lines of connectivity do not become lines of division, and that one nation's security does not become another's insecurity. It is from this perspective that I would like to offer several recommendations for jointly shaping an Asia-Pacific that is peaceful, stable, resilient, and capable of mitigating risk early and from afar. First, we must make rules and dialogues truly effective instruments of risk reduction. The Shangri-La Dialogue should remain a platform where nations listen carefully to one another, clarify intentions, seek common grounds, and manage differences, not merely one for restating position. Dialogue must help identify risk early, facilitate information sharing, preserve communication channels during moments of tension, and prevent disagreements from escalating into crisis. Likewise, a rules-based order does not belong to any single grouping of countries. It is a common foundation upon which large, medium, and small states alike can coexist peacefully, grounded in international law and the UN Charter, with full respect for the independence, sovereignty, territorial integrity, to the non-use of threat of force, to the peaceful settlement of disputes, and to sovereign equality. Rules acquire real meaning only when they are implemented consistently and translated into operational mechanisms such as early warning mechanisms, emergency communication channels, incident management protocols, self-restraint, and verifiable actions. This is particularly important for the seas and oceans. The seas and oceans do not only stand for resources, but they are also the shared space of connection, the lifeline of global trade, energy, food, and supply chains. No country would benefit when these routes become theaters of coercion, confrontations, or displays of power. With regards to the East Sea, Vietnam's position remains clear, consistent, and principled. Vietnam supports the peaceful settlement of all disputes and disagreements on the basis of international law, particularly the 1982 UN Convention on the Law of the Sea. Vietnam respects the legitimate rights and interests of other states while remaining resolute and persistent in safeguarding its own independent sovereignty and legitimate sovereign and jurisdictional rights in accordance with international law. Second, we need to shape an open, inclusive regional architecture with the ASEAN at its center. As new mechanisms and initiatives continue to emerge, we need a regional architecture capable of connecting interests, reducing mistrust, and reinforcing existing arrangements. All initiatives that contribute to peace, stability, and development should be welcomed, provided that they are transparent, respect international law, complement one another, and do not weaken ASEAN centrality or turn Southeast Asia into an arena of bloc confrontation. ASEAN centrality is neither taken for granted nor self-sustaining. It can only be preserved through unity, strategic autonomy, and the capacity to shape a common agenda. Inclusiveness must be matched by effectiveness, dialogue must generate action, and consensus must enable timely regional responses to shared challenges. In this regard, Vietnam supports and stands ready to work closely with the Philippines as the ASEAN chair in 2026, together with all other member states, to strengthen peace and security, to expand corridors of prosperity, to advance connectivity, to for inclusive and sustainable development, and keep the people of ASEAN firmly at the center of our common endeavor. Third, we must place human security and societal resilience at the core of sustainable security. Instability today does not arise solely from military conflict, but also from fractures in development itself. Therefore, defense preparedness is legitimate, but sustainable security cannot rest on military power alone. Still less can it be built through arms races or by increasing developmental insecurity for others. What we need instead is a development foundation capable of withstanding systemic shocks, one supported by an open and diversified supply chains, by seamless infrastructure connectivity and cooperation in finance, technology, and human capital. At the same time, we must advance practical collaboration in disaster relief, health security, war security, food security, energy security, cyber security, critical infrastructure protection, and search and rescue operation. When cooperation tangibly enhances safety, safeguards livelihood, and improves the people's quality of life, strategic trust is renewed and strengthened. Fourth, we must shape responsible norms for emerging technologies in the defense industry. AI, big data, quantum technologies, autonomous systems, space technologies, cybersecurity, and high-tech supply chains are reshaping international security. These technologies can significantly expand our capacities for development, risk foresight, and governance, yet they can also be misused to launch cyber attacks, manipulate information, automate conflicts, enable unlawful civilians, or create new forms of coercion. In the defense and security domain, the critical question is not how powerful technologies can become, but the extent to which humanity can retain control over it. We must therefore deepen dialogue on AI in defense and security domain, ensure human beings' ultimate responsibility in decisions carrying grave consequences, develop clearer norms of responsible conduct in cyberspace, strengthen protection for undersea cables and critical data infrastructure, and promote greater transparency regarding technologies affecting strategic stability. The defense industry should serve legitimate self-defense and regional stability, not to fuel arms race. Fifth, we must strengthen societal foundation and resilience, protect information space, and elevate public awareness. In a world of deep digital interconnection, instability no longer stems from conflict, supply chain disruption, or cyber attacks. It may begin from the erosion of trust within societies themselves. Disinformation, information manipulation, extremist incitement, social polarization, and coordinated influence operations can weaken national cohesion, distort public understanding, deepen societal divisions, and accelerate the spread of crisis. Safeguarding peace in our era, therefore, also means safeguarding truth, strengthening social trust, enhancing capacity for strategic communication, educating digital citizens, promoting the accountability of technology platforms, and deepening international cooperation to counter false and malicious information. A society capable of discerning truth from falsehood, maintaining cohesion and amid turbulence, and resisting manipulation by fear, hatred, or distortion provides one of the strongest foundations for stability, for sustainable security. Sixth, we must strengthen the capacity for preventive diplomacy, mediation, and conciliation in the region. Many crises erupt not simply because of conflicting interests, but because the parties concerned lack trusted channels for communication, lack space for de-escalation, and lack mechanisms capable of steering confrontation back towards dialogue. The Asia-Pacific must therefore create preventive diplomacy as a strategic capability, not merely as an improvised response after the crisis has already erupted. We need more diverse channels of consultation, more agile mediation mechanisms, incident contact mechanisms, quasi-formal exchange platforms, and broader confidence-building initiatives linking defense establishments, security agencies, maritime law enforcement bodies, scholars, businesses, and social organizations. The objective here is to create credible diplomatic off-ramps before parties become drawn into spirals of escalation that heighten the risk of conflict. To partners with significant influence both within and beyond the region, Vietnam wishes to convey a sincere message as follows. The Asia-Pacific is an open space, and all countries with legitimate interests can have a role to play in contributing to its peace, stability, and development. The region welcomes engagement that is transparent, responsible, respectful of international law, supportive of ASEAN centrality, and conducive to reducing tension. What the region seeks is neither the mere presence nor absence of any major power. What it seeks is responsible commitment. We recognize that competition is an enduring reality of international relations, but competition must be bounded by law, guided by transparency, and exercised with restraint. Ladies and gentlemen, the three crises confronting our world today are not inevitable realities that we are bound to accept. What matters is we confront them squarely without allowing them to obscure opportunities for action. The crisis of the international order shows that international law and self-restraint must be reinforced. The crisis of development model points to the need to renew growth drivers in ways that are inclusive, sustainable, and people-centered. The crisis of strategic trust calls for dialogue, transparency, responsibility, and more substantive mechanisms for cooperation. These answers will not emerge on their own. They can only become reality if nations work together to uphold and shape rules, connect interests, strengthen trust, and build practical mechanisms that effectively reduce risks. In a world of undergoing profound change, the challenge lies not only in external instability, but also in our insufficient preparedness to manage risk. What is needed is a shift from passive response to proactive shaping, from merely reiterating principles to operationalizing mechanisms, and from managing crisis after they erupt to mitigating risk before they escalate. Therefore, the choice facing the Asia-Pacific today is not competition, no competition, for competition is an inherent reality of international relations. The more important choice is between unchecked competition and responsible coexistence, between division and dialogue, between mistrust and coercion, and a rules-based order and trust. Vietnam believes that our region possesses both the metal and the shared stakes to choose the path of peace, cooperation, and prosperity. Ladies and gentlemen, Vietnam understands the value of peace through its own history and the value of development through its own journey of Doi Moi and international integration. From that experience, we have come to recognize profoundly that our national interests are intertwined with the peace, stability, and prosperity of the region. Contributing to regional peace is also a way of safeguarding Vietnam's long-term interests. Expanding cooperation, reducing risk, and intertwining legitimate interests are likewise how Vietnam fulfills its responsibility to the international community. Peace, stability, and development are the common denominator of all nations and peoples, but they carry meaning only when translated into concrete actions, restraint in the face of disagreement, dialogue when divergence deepen, cooperation when challenges transcend borders, and the building of practical mechanisms capable of reducing risk in real terms. Vietnam therefore stands ready to work with countries both within and beyond the region to reinforce rules, nurture trust, promote dialogue, enhance cooperation, mitigate risk, and together shape an Asia-Pacific that is safer, more resilient, and more prosperous. I thank you very much for your kind attention.
1: Mr. President, thank you very much for sharing your assessment of that converging crisis of
2: Vietnam's President Tô Lâm delivering the keynote at this year's Shangri-La Dialogue right here in Singapore. He framed the issues in terms of three converging foundational crises, and he called these first, and these are most evident in the Asia-Pacific, the first crisis being a crisis in the international order, the second, a crisis in development models, and the last, a profound lack of strategic trust. Repeatedly, Mr. Tô Lâm referred to the need, not just for Vietnam, in the region globally, for rules-based, law-based, predictable order. And he said the Shangri-La Dialogue plays a very big part in creating that dialogue and improving trust. With more analysis on Mr. Tô Lâm's speech in just a moment, but we're back. We'll take a break right now. We'll have more from the IISS Shangri-La Dialogue in just a moment. Do stay with us.
3: Journey across Asia through stories of change, resilience, and rediscovery this June on CNA. 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From solar fields to offshore wind farms, witness the transition towards a more sustainable future. In Power to the People. Hikikomori, a growing phenomenon of social withdrawal, is now affecting youths in Singapore.
4: They always hide under the bed, doesn't want to go to school.
3: Follow four individuals over 6 months as families search for answers and possible solutions in shutdown. And as Singapore transformed over the past two centuries, so too did its rivers and waterways.
5: Before Raffles came to Singapore, it was once a wet rice paddy field.
3: Rediscover the water channels that once shaped the island in Lost Rivers this June on CNA. Saturday on Japan Hour, it's a three-day cycle from Kanazawa to Rokasaki, from Noren
6: Sticky
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7: My grandpa was the first one who came to Hong Kong.
8: I'm from Nepal and I live in Lisbon for many years now.
9: I feel that Thai people see me as a part of London. Sawadee.
10: Tengo es que puedo coger lo bueno de la cultura china y quedármelo, y lo bueno de la cultura española y quedármelo.
11: I can do anything because I stay in India 10 years.
12: I'm BT.
13: I'm proud of being Filipina and at the same time I'm proud of what I achieved here in Barcelona.
14: 지금은 인도에서 거의 가족처럼 함께하고 있습니다. 남이 많은가?
15: Things can coexist together, and that's the beauty of Hong Kong as well.
16: When I lead to the Chennai, I feel like, oh God, I'm home.
17: The New Locals, Season 2, on demand at cna.asia.

0: We just heard a moment ago Vietnam's president delivering the keynote at this year's Shangri-La Dialogue in Singapore. He outlined what he said is a world confronted with multiple risks and uncertainty, more connected yet more vulnerable. And he framed that uncertainty and risk by a convergence of three what he called foundational crises in the international order, in development models, and in the lack of strategic trust. Mr. Thulam referring again and again to the need for a rules-based, law-based order. Dr. Vu joins us right now. He's a visiting scholar for the Political Science Department at Boston College. Dr. Vu, what stood out for you in this speech, 19 minutes of speech?
1: So what I understood from President and General Secretary Cho's speech is that this is Vietnam's understanding of the regional order. And the speech is drawn upon Vietnam's experience with navigating the geopolitical front line and how to devise a foreign policy to maintain economic development. So President Cho's speech is built upon Vietnam's 4-no principle, which is no alliance, no siding with one country against the other, no foreign military bases on Vietnamese soil or using the territory of one member against the other member of the international community. And finally, no use of force or threat of use of force in international relations. So President Cho'lam said explicitly in his speech that the region should not be dominated by any powers and that ASEAN members and the member of the international community should adhere to the rules of law and to make sure that there should not be any kind of arms race so that the region can be free of a great power rivalry and so that the region can maintain its economic growth and political stability.
0: These four no's that Vietnam has effected is the backbone of its foreign policy from the 1990s onwards. I think the final edition was in the 2010s. Are there suggestions that now, and I'll ask you why, the world order as we know it is no longer quite so easily managed by this framework of Vietnam's four no's?
1: So Vietnam's understanding of its four no's is that this is Vietnam's way to hedge among the great powers. So Vietnam devised its 4-no foreign policy at a time when it was allied with the Soviet Union, but the Soviet Union was on the decline. So Vietnam at that time was internationally isolated by the United States and China, as well as by ASEAN and the United Nations. So the idea for Vietnam when coming up with the four no's here is that Vietnam should not be allied with any other great power, so that Vietnam will no longer be a great power battlefield like it was during the Three Indochina Wars.
0: So Vietnam has done this proficiently for years, decades, in fact, balancing between two in one instance, and then a changing of superpowers to superpowers. But why is it now that hedging is proving even more difficult?
1: So I think that the idea behind Vietnam's strategy for hedging here is that as the great powers rivalry become more intense, it is more important for Vietnam and the member of ASEAN and as well as other middle powers to stay neutral. Because the moment that one member become allied with a great power, then the region can be polarized. And as Vietnam understood from its lesson from the Third Indochina War here is that it wants to be neutral in the Sino-Soviet conflict. But the moment that the Chinese or the Soviet Union demanded Vietnam to be on their side, which Vietnam later became a Soviet ally, then the region was deeply, deeply polarized, as we saw from the Third Indochina War when Vietnam fought against China and the Khmer Rouge, and the rest of ASEAN stood up against Vietnam. And Vietnam did not want that to happen. And it think that it's a lesson that members of ASEAN right now should understand, because that is a lesson that we now take away from the Thailand-Cambodia conflict, is that the moment that one country no longer adhere to ASEAN centrality, seeking help from a great power from outside of the region, then other countries in ASEAN may decide that it's bad for their own security to ally with another great power to oppose the other country effort to balance against that alliance So I think this is an arms race, not only about guns and weapons. It's also about an arms race in diplomacy. Is that the moment that one country decided to side with either the United States or China, then other countries may follow suit, and the region will become fractured and polarized. And this is what President Tolum is suggesting, that we should not be going down the path of.
0: But Dr. Vu, in principle, that should be the case. But we look at this particular Thailand, Cambodia, that fracas between the two. So one side was very prepared to be bilateral. The other one was consistently calling for an internationalization of the crisis, looking to the US, looking to China. The other side saying, we need to sort it out just between the two of us. So Vietnam saying, ASEAN centrality, we all need to stay neutral. Well, neither Thailand nor Cambodia was listening at that point. What's the guarantee that anyone would ever listen to that in the future?
1: I think that this again boils down to Vietnam's proactive diplomacy role. So before President Tolum went to Singapore, he actually is on a tour to Thailand, to Singapore, and to the Philippines. And Vietnam also had a really close relationship with Cambodia. So Vietnam foreknows vision is not just talk. So Vietnam is actively trying to maintain its relation and manage relation between its ASEAN peers. So when it comes to the Thailand-Cambodia conflict, Vietnam is saying that it doesn't support either side explicitly. But what it supports here is that it supports a peaceful end to the conflict. So with Cambodia, Vietnam consistently tells the Cambodian government not to use force and to adhere to ASEAN centrality. And when it comes to Thailand, President Tolum just went to Thailand. And in that during that visit, then President Tolum explicitly told the Thai government that Vietnam also want Thailand to adhere to ASEAN centrality, and Vietnam doesn't support any kind of conflict between ASEAN's member. And throughout the entire region as a whole, then President Tolum is trying to show that Vietnam is ready to become a mediator, and also trying to make sure that its peers members' interests are honored. This is also, again, a lesson that Vietnam learned from hosting the 2019 Trump-Kim summit in Hanoi, which is a case that Vietnam is showing it can become a mediator to any kind of conflict in the region. So President Tolum is backing up his foreknows, his vision for Southeast Asia with Vietnam proactive diplomacy.
0: All right, Dr. Vu, Tolum, for me, some standout points referring to small countries increasingly vulnerable to coercion in the economic, technological, financial and security domains. Small countries, states, particularly small and medium-sized ones, are facing mounting pressure to have to choose sides. Vietnam, that could be one reason why it is the president's delivering the keynote at this Shangri-La dialogue, because it's small to medium. It is a potential powerhouse, certainly in Southeast Asia. Is the solution in please continue.
1: So I think that the President Tolum's presence at Shangri-La dialogue this year sent a really strong message that as the war is becoming more fractured, then middle power has a role to play. So right now, when we look at countries like Vietnam. Vietnam was, again, outside of the ASEAN order, and now it's becoming a champion of that order. So what Vietnam is trying to suggest to the big powers, Russia, China, the United States, is that the middle powers also have a voice and have a role to play. So for Vietnam, obviously, it cannot arms race. It cannot fight against the great powers on its own. It's also a victim of great power rivalry. But what President Tolum is saying at Shangri-La and with his Southeast Asia's tour is that middle powers, if they adhere to the same ASEAN centrality order and to international law, then these middle powers, they can actually secure and maintain regional order so long as they are not being coerced, they are not being polarized by any great power interference. That is a message that President Tolum wanted to send, because Vietnam lesson from the third Indochina war and the previous two Indochina wars is that the moment that it decided to side with a great power, then war was almost inevitable. So what President Tolum is trying to say here is that so long as the middle powers are neutral, non-aligned, and they can maintain some degree of independence from the great powers, then the region can become peaceful and stable.
0: A final question, Dr. Vu. A lot is made of President Tô Lâm being possibly the most powerful, at least in terms of the titles he holds, a leader in Vietnam in decades. He will be able to stay in office. He has been able to push through his many initiatives fairly coherently and consistently in the last 1-2 years, certainly. Vietnam would be one example of a country that is able to make economic security translate into defense security, which was a point that he was making. Defense alone is not what a country needs for sustained security. Final question on that.
1: Yeah, so I think that President Tô Lâm is suggesting here is that the world order has changed. It's no longer just about guns and weapons. It's now about economic interconnectedness. So one thing I really find remarkable about President Tô Lâm's speech is that he said economic security is also national security. And like you say, then if a country can become economically secure and if the region can be free from an arms race, then ASEAN and the international order as a whole can be preserved. So what I think that President Tô Lâm wants to send a message here is that Vietnam can be a model that other ASEAN members or other regional powers can emulate. First, you need to be economically stable so that you can maintain your internal order. So Vietnam has been really good at maintaining an impressive domestic economic growth rate. And Vietnam has been in the middle of a really huge, huge infrastructure redevelopment at this point. So President Tô Lâm has been really ambitious about turning Vietnam into a high-tech, a manufacturer of the world. And Vietnam is really trying to become one of the leaders in AI revolution. And translating that kind of economic development power into foreign policy, what President Tô Lâm is trying to say here is that so long as Vietnam can maintain a stable economic order and stable political order, then it can leverage its position to win trade deals, to leverage its relationship with one big power, to negotiate with another power. So that's why Vietnam, even though it was slapped a really high rate of tariffs by the United States, but still is, but its export to the U.S. is growing and its relationship with China are still really amicable. So what President Tô Lâm is trying to say here is that countries in the region like Thailand, Singapore, the Philippines, Indonesia, and Malaysia, they can also be adopting Vietnamese model of balancing economic growth internally with a foreign policy of non-alignment externally. The final goal here is that not just Vietnam is getting rich, but Southeast Asia as a whole can get rich. And if the region can get rich, then the possibility of war will decline and the region as a whole can at least maintain an ASEAN centrality order and avoid being fractured by the use of force by any great powers. So President Tô Lâm didn't mention any power specifically, but he just wanted to say that ASEAN as a whole should be free from coercion and domination by any single powers.
0: Well, thanks. Dr. Kang Vu, visiting scholar for the Political Science Department at Boston College. And still ahead on the bulletin, the case for a more ethical and inclusive approach to artificial intelligence takes center stage at Mumbai Tech Week, with the Indian government leading the charge.
2: Little children stare at me because they've never seen a young auntie using a cane to walk.
3: In office, some of them will call me the pharmacy dispenser because I have so many common medications.
4: My biggest wish is that she recovers to a certain extent, that the pain is manageable.
5: A new four-part series on living with chronic pain. Starting 30th May on CNA.
6: In a world filled with information,
7: but in reality, the stories played out very differently.
8: The goal here is clear.
9: That's where the risk lies.
6: We dive deeper for what it means and why it matters to you.
10: Drugs like this are part of the new wave that we are seeing in the drug market.
11: 17-year-old Chinese male smoking weed. He was pronounced dead the same day, but there was no weed in the system.
12: Someone told me, hey, this is similar to weed. It's more intense. After a while, people start overdose.
8: They are calling this the soft drug. It's okay to take them because you won't be able to be caught.
9: That is mushrooming of clandestine labs.
12: मैंने एक लैब में खुद गया बनते हुए देखा एस्ट्रोनॉट जैसा सूट पूरा ऊपर से नीचे सूट फुल कवर.
13: Drug syndicate is very smart. When you come up with a new testing methodology, they will actually design a new one to circumvent.
14: It's that cat and mouse game.
15: CNA's app and website just dropped a new feature: games. Easy to play and great for quick breaks on a busy day. We have 5 games. Here's Buzzword, where you form as many words as you can using the given letters. All words have to include the center letter. Make it extra fun by inviting a friend to a challenge. Over at Guessword, you have 6 chances to uncover the hidden word, using the color feedback to see if you place the letters correctly. In Mini Crossword and Mini Sudoku, challenge yourself by completing them in the shortest time possible. Feeling stuck? You can always play with a friend or ask for help. We also have an all-time favorite, word search. There's only one rule: drag from the first to the last letter in any direction, including backwards and diagonally. Here's the fun part. When you sign in, you can build streaks when you play daily, earn badges, and even if you miss a day, you can use a freeze to save your streak. Have fun!
0: Potential breakthrough in the conflict between the US and Iran. Reports suggest negotiators are waiting for approval from the US president for a tentative agreement. Media reports quoting American officials say the two sides have agreed to a memorandum of understanding to extend the existing ceasefire by 60 days and launch negotiations on Tehran's nuclear program. The draft also reportedly including the restoration of commercial shipping in the Strait of Hormuz, along with the U.S. lifting its naval blockade. Iran, though, has yet to confirm any deal. Uncertainty weighing on the prospect as Israel keeps up its assault on parts of Lebanon. The European Union has called for a more robust response to rebalance its trade relationship with China. The bloc's leaders meeting today to discuss how to protect critical industries from Chinese rivals. The European bloc acknowledged that Beijing is a critical partner and that engagement and dialogue will continue. It also highlighted that the current state of its trade and investment relationship is not sustainable. The European Union has been increasingly concerned about its trade gap with Beijing, its trade deficit hitting around $420 billion last year, meaning that Chinese exports exceeded EU imports by a very significant margin. However, the EU says its approach remains de-risking, or one of de-risking and not of decoupling, giving the reassurance that the bloc wants to maintain its trade relations with China while reducing dependence on the Asian powerhouse. India is putting the spotlight on ethical and inclusive AI, emphasizing the need to make that technology accessible to people across society. That message shared at the ongoing Mumbai Tech Week, which brought together executives from tech giants including OpenAI, Meta and Anthropic. Rebecca Bundon filed this report for CNA from Mumbai.
16: With leaders from Indian and global technology firms gathering in the country's financial capital, the message from the government here was clear. All stakeholders need to work to ensure that AI is used ethically and everyone benefits from it.
17: AI is a tool. If it's not used ethically, destruction and disruption it will bring is unthinkable. So for us, ethical AI is at the center of our policy. What we really require is that when we talk about ethical AI, first thing that comes to my mind is equity. Everybody has to have access to AI.
16: US AI firm Anthropic highlighted the significance of India as its second largest market, underlining the country's growing importance in the global AI race. As it demonstrated its software at the Mumbai Tech Week event, executives said building trust in its models was central to its approach as it expands in India.
18: All that we will want to ensure is that we are creating things from India,
14: for India and the global landscape and bringing cross possibilities, which are not just new, but reaching the last mile, ensuring that we are serving the largest level of population out here.
16: OpenAI, the company behind ChatGPT, said that for India to realize the opportunities around AI technology, it has to be affordable and relevant to the population.
18: By 2035, the GDP contribution by AI is going to be $1 trillion. And that's going to happen here, where enterprises, developers, startups, users use our intelligence and not only take the world forward, but it's a really important piece for India to move along.
16: These comments come as India is trying to position itself to play a larger role in the global AI ecosystem and after it hosted the International AI Impact Summit in February. But India, as a developing economy and the world's most populous nation, is among the countries that some analysts say could see significant changes to its jobs market as AI adoption accelerates. Tech firms here are optimistic that AI can help drive the next phase of India's economic growth, but the challenge will be ensuring that the technology is developed in such a way that it's trusted and accessible to the country's vast population. For CNA, I'm Rebecca Bunden in Mumbai.
0: Before we wrap up Asia tonight, let's get a recap of the keynote address by Vietnam's president at the opening of the Shangri-La Dialogue here in Singapore. Mr. To Lam, warning of a world confronted with multiple risks and uncertainties, saying as well that small nations face mounting pressure to have to choose sides. The Vietnamese president urging countries not to engage in military alliances that align with one country against another, stressing that the defense industry should serve legitimate self-defense and regional stability and not be used to fuel an arms race. On artificial intelligence and technology, the Vietnamese leader warned against disinformation, calling for deeper dialogue around artificial intelligence in defense and security. Prime Minister of Singapore. And that's Asia tonight. We'll be back at the Shangri-La Dialogue tomorrow, where US Defense Secretary Pete Hegseth will be giving his address. And we'll have more analysis from guests and from our correspondents throughout the day. Don't forget, headlines anytime at cna.asia.
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26: CNA wins big at the New York Festivals 2026 with an outstanding haul of 16 awards, including 11 gold, 2 silver and 3 bronze. 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CNA, understand Asia.
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32: I can't do anything because I stay in India 10 years.
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34: I'm proud of being Filipina and at the same time, I'm proud of what I achieved here in Barcelona.
35: 지금은 인도에서 거의 가족처럼 함께하고 있습니다. 남이 많은 거.
36: Things can coexist together, and that's the beauty of Hong Kong as well.
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39: East Asia, a region steeped in history, now helping to write the future of our world. 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
1: Every answer starts with a question and a trail we follow. 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
3: 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Japan Hour. Saturday on CNA.
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7: Drugs like this are part of the new wave that we are seeing in the drug market.
8: 17-year-old Chinese male smoking weed. He was pronounced dead the same day. But there was no weed in the system.
9: Somehow told me, hey, this is similar to weed. It's more intense. After a while, people start overdose.
10: 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It's okay to take them because you won't be able to be caught.
11: That is mushrooming of clandestine labs.
12: I went to a lab and saw myself. Astronaut is a suit, full cover.
13: Drug syndicate is very smart. When you come up with a new testing methodology, they will actually design a new one to circumvent.
14: It's that cat and mouse game.

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4: On your next Asia First, how the Philippines is powering up for an electric future. Surging oil prices linked to the Middle East conflict are driving more to consider EVs, but charging stations remain limited, supply is tight, and for many, the switch still comes at a cost. Can the country accelerate fast enough to meet its electric ambitions?
5: My name is Shermin, and you might know me from my search for the one. Now that that is done and dusted, I'm on a new quest now. One that involves my all-time favorite manga, Berserk. And the artist behind it, Kentaro Miura.
6: Kentaro Miura is a very private person. He's some like figure shrouded in mystery.
5: But with Miura no longer around,
7: I guess I'm 34 years too late.
5: I'm banking on others to tell me more about him.
6: Oh, how is Kentaro Miura's personality like?
8: すごく shy だと思います.
5: I'm so desperate, I'm even reaching out to manga legends. Just to find out more about Berserk and Miura.
9: とにかく真面目な作家さんなんで.
5: Catch Shermin's Manga Mayhem, 30th May, Saturday on CNA.
10: Little children stare at me because they've never seen a young auntie using a cane to walk.
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13: 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Starting 30th May on CNA.
14: CNA's app and website just dropped a new feature, games. Easy to play and great for quick breaks on a busy day. We have five games. Here's Buzzword, where you form as many words as you can using the given letters. All words have to include the center letter. Make it extra fun by inviting a friend to a challenge. Over at Guessword, you have six chances to uncover the hidden word, using the color feedback to see if you place the letters correctly.And mini crossword and mini Sudoku. Challenge yourself by completing them in the shortest time possible. Feeling stuck? You can always play with a friend or ask for help. We also have an all-time favorite, word search. There's only one rule. Drag from the first to the last letter in any direction, including backwards and diagonally. Here's the fun part. When you sign in, you can build streaks when you play daily, earn badges,And even if you miss a day, you can use a freeze to save your streak. Have fun!

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10: Tengo es que puedo coger lo bueno de la cultura china y quedármelo, y lo bueno de la cultura española y quedármelo.
11: I can't do anything because I stay in India 10 years.
12: I'm BT.
13: I'm proud of being Filipina and at the same time, I'm proud of what I achieved here in Barcelona.
14: 지금은 인도에서 거의 가족처럼 함께하고 있습니다.
15: 남이 많은가?
16: Things can coexist together, and that's the beauty of Hong Kong as well.
17: When I lead to the Chiang Mai, I feel like, oh God, I'm home.
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19: CNA wins big at the New York Festivals 2026 with an outstanding haul of 16 awards, including 11 gold, 2 silver, and 3 bronze. 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CNA, understand Asia.
20: The property sector has been a drag on China's growth, particularly in the Greater Bay Area, home to embattled real estate giants Evergrande and Country Garden.
21: But there are signs that it's clawing back as people build lives in new cities, a home away from home. I'm traveling across the region to understand why they move and how migration is reshaping the market.

0: Several times a month, Edmund Chan packs a weekend bag and takes a 2.5-hour train ride from Hong Kong to Yunfu.
1: The people here, they mainly speak Cantonese, which is my mother tongue. So it's easy for me to communicate with anyone here. The price level here for everything is even lower than those in the other cities of China, like the popular Greater Bay Area cities.
2: Ah, Deborah, let me show you. Yeah, it's saying that welcome Hong Kong people coming back to this residence. This is my unit.
0: The 49-year-old, born and bred in Hong Kong, bought a one-bedroom unit in Yunfu early last year. The city has the lowest GDP growth in the whole province. Its cost of living is also lower than major cities like Guangzhou and Shenzhen.
1: Here is like around 55 square meters. The price for 1 square meter here is just like less than 5,000 Chinese RMB per square meters. We can save like at least 5 times lower than that of Hong Kong for the similar size apartment. The average price of private housing in Hong Kong is like maybe 20 to 30 times higher than the median annual income of normal income citizens. It's not easy to get a private property for most people.
0: He only has one other neighbor on his floor so far. Delivery parcels and new furniture are stacked up in the mailroom. It's a new neighborhood and people are still moving in. Many are from Hong Kong and Macau. All that makes it sound like an up-and-coming community. The reality is, the development is still more of a cul-de-sac than a through road.
3: The idea is this. Once you exit Yunfu East high-speed rail station, you come out and the first thing you see is a luxury hotel and a fancy retail development. Now, the problem is it's just an idea that never materialized. Locals have said that this project has stopped for about 2 years now. They've not seen any workers return since then. And if you look really closely, there's still construction equipment lying everywhere. There are cranes everywhere. There's also exposed brick where you can see mold and water stains. Now, this is just an example of the property crisis that has unfolded across China over the last few years, which has affected consumer confidence. And that's something that the Chinese government is trying to reverse.
0: China's property market has been in a multi-year downturn since 2020. When property sales plummeted, it set off a chain reaction, leaving developers default on debts and construction projects unfinished. It's been a drag on China's GDP growth. As part of efforts to revive demand, the government eased purchase restrictions last year for non-local buyers, opening doors to those from across the border, such as Edmund. Mainland property agent Liu Kaixin helped Edmund close the deal for his flat in Yunfu. His company is among a growing number of firms tapping into the Greater Bay Area market. 80% of its clients are from Hong Kong and Macau, looking for affordable retirement homes instead of buying for investment.
4: 住的比较远的一些，比如说去到欧洲国家的一些华人呢，目前的话也是多了比以往。就除了港澳人士以外的话，那我们的一些业务的话还是有一些增长的这个过程当中。 2024年也是取得了一个比较满意的一些成绩。
0: With the mainland property market still in the doldrums, even at significantly lower prices, buying homes could still be risky. The Hong Kong registered company said it only sells completed projects to protect buyers.
5: Journey across Asia through stories of change, resilience and rediscovery this June on CNA. 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From solar fields to offshore wind farms, witness the transition towards a more sustainable future. In Power to the People. Hikikomori, a growing phenomenon of social withdrawal, is now affecting youths in Singapore.
6: They always hide under the bed, doesn't want to go to school.
5: Follow four individuals over 6 months as families search for answers and possible solutions in shutdown. And as Singapore transformed over the past two centuries, so too did its rivers and waterways.
7: Before Raffles came to Singapore, it was once a wet rice paddy field.
5: Rediscover the water channels that once shaped the island in Lost Rivers this June on CNA.
8: East Asia, a region steeped in history, now helping to write the future of our world. From the corridors of power to the region's most remote corners, we'll break down the news driving some of the world's largest economies and explain why it matters.
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0: May wins at the WANIFRA Digital Media Awards Asia 2026.
1: Plot of land which the region of Johor currently owns.
2: What is causing all this anxiety?
3: What I'm hearing from kids a lot more these days is they are giving themselves the pressure.
0: Journalism you can trust. CNA.
4: We've all heard it growing up. Never trust a stranger. But according to this consumer survey published in 2020, we actually do. A lot. In fact, 79% of consumers say they trust online reviews as much as their friends or family. The psychology behind why we listen to complete strangers is something known as social proof, the act of adapting behavior based on others. For example, when specifically planted members in an audience start clapping or give standing ovations, others tend to follow suit. In the world of travel, TripAdvisor is where millions of people go to praise, slam, and buy their way through the inhabited world. You'll even find reviews for the store around the corner on Yelp. But there was a time when the average person's word wasn't supreme, and we actually put our faith in the guidances of experts. Travel memoirs have been written for as long as humans have been exploring the world. What separates modern guidebooks from old-fashioned travelogues like the travels of Marco Polo is the inclusion of practical information written with the intention of encouraging readers to follow in the writer's footsteps. An early pioneer of the art was British poet and playwright Marianna Stark, who wrote down her observations of Italian churches and villas using a subjective rating system of 1 to 5 exclamation marks. After the Napoleonic Wars, the map of Europe was largely redrawn, and Stark produced a more comprehensive update, marked by pithy advice on tolerable inns, how to hire a horse carriage, and the variable state of the continent's post roads. Inspired by her musings, publisher John Murray launched one of the world's first guidebook series, which included itineraries, sightseeing spots, and inn listings. In Germany, bookseller and publisher Karl Bedacker too hit on a best-selling formula, a guide that encouraged the European intelligentsia to travel independently without an expensive entourage of servants and paid guides. Events took a sinister turn in World War II when the Nazis used Bedacker's 1937 guide to pinpoint monuments in historic British cities for devastating bomb attacks. The so-called Bedacker raids saw the Nazis attempt to bomb every building given 3 stars in the namesake guide. The following year, British bombers retaliated by destroying Bedacker's publishing house in Leipzig. In 1926, a small red guide from a small French town, written initially to boost car and tire sales, began to award stars to fine dining establishments, initially marking them only with a single star, and subsequently up to 3 stars. The Michelin Brothers, handy information for travelers, now rates over 40,000 establishments and determines the fates of fine dining restaurants all over the globe. In 1958, the oil company ExxonMobil similarly began sending out anonymous staff to review restaurants, hotels, and spas in the US. Although less exclusive than the Michelin guides, a 4 or 5 mobile travel guide star was a significant achievement for any establishment. Today, this rating system, now renamed as the Forbes Travel Guide, still tests properties around the world against a set of up to 800 standards. The obituary of guides have been written at different points in the 21st century. But with research telling us that 85% of consumers still seek out credible third-party sources when making a purchase, perhaps there's something fundamentally important about expert opinion that would help travel guides withstand the test of time.

0: Nestled among the mountains in the Malaysian state of Pahang lies the idyllic district of Bertong. This sleepy town with a population of 110,000 is home to a royal delicacy, the famous Musang King Durian, also known as Mao Shan Wang.
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0: Frankie Tong runs an orchard in Karak Town. This is where Musang King was first cultivated as a cash crop. Because of his role in promoting this variety of durian, Frankie has earned the nickname King of the Durian Kings.
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0: 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But growing it is hard work.
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0: 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The experience shows.
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0: 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This is Muhammad Shamil, a Chinese Muslim hawker who serves yet another rendition of the beloved national dish, nasi lemak. Like many of his competitors, he uses traditional wooden buckets to prepare the dish. What makes his nasi lemak special, however, is the type of rice he uses.
1: 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And when it is cooked, it is fluffy, it is very soft.
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3: Every answer starts with a question and a trail we follow. 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

0: This is Singapore Tonight.
1: Good evening, I'm Lolo Kwesu. Tonight's top stories. Vietnamese President Tô Lâm has called for stronger preventive diplomacy at the Shangri-La Dialogue, urging countries to address threats early and uphold a rules-based order. Singapore-Vietnam signed several agreements to deepen cooperation in areas ranging from manufacturing to food security during Vietnamese President Tô Lâm's state visit. Hotter, dry weather could be on the way. El Nino conditions are expected to develop between June and July with a higher risk of transboundary haze. Smaller work sites face tougher checks after surprise inspections uncovered multiple safety lapses. The move follows two fatal workplace accidents this month. Mandai's decade-long transformation is complete. Rainforest Wild Asia opens today as the reserve's fifth and final wildlife park, bringing several rare and endangered species to Asia for the very first time.

0: Business Singapore studying ways to help workers switch careers before they lose their jobs as AI and automation reshape industries. CNA speaks to ESR co-chair Desmond Chew. More than 4,500 police officers and security personnel have been deployed as the Shangri-La dialogue gets underway in Singapore. Defence chiefs and senior officials from more than 40 countries are attending high-level meetings, with discussions expected to focus on global security challenges and evolving defence partnerships. Aslam Shah with this report.
1: Since the wee hours of Friday morning, officers have been beefing up security within and around Orange Grove Road. Vehicle checks, bomb sweeps, security barriers, all to ensure participant safety at the Shangri-La dialogue. The public can also expect access restrictions around Anderson Road and Orange Grove Road, the vicinity of Shangri-La, Singapore. Singapore Defence Minister Chan Chun Sing arrived early in the morning and was seen speaking with officers on the ground. Manpower Minister Tan Si Leng was also spotted being welcomed by officials. This year's Premier Defence and Security Forum comes shortly after the ASEAN Summit in May, where Prime Minister Lawrence Wong called for ASEAN unity ahead of Singapore's chairmanship of the regional bloc next year. A notable feature this year is a breakfast meeting involving ASEAN defence leaders. The meeting will be co-hosted by Singapore and current ASEAN chair, the Philippines. Among the notable attendees is Vietnamese President Tho Lam, who is also in Singapore on a state visit. Other attendees include defence leaders from Japan, Australia and Qatar, as well as US War Secretary Pete Hegseth, who is making his fourth visit to the Indo-Pacific. Amid rising Indo-Pacific tensions, Singapore Defence Minister Chan at the recent Munich Security Conference spoke about the challenges of navigating a more divided world while finding common ground where possible. He is expected to further this conversation when speaking at the final plenary session titled Evolving Security Partnerships in a Fragmenting World. Throughout the day, closed-door meetings have been taking place among key defence figures. This year's dialogue is hosting 54 ministerial-level delegates and over 42 defence chiefs. Amid growing global uncertainty stemming from conflicts in the region and around the world, key discussions and decisions on global security could be taking place in this very building over the coming days.
0: In his keynote address at the opening of this year's Shangri-La dialogue, Vietnamese President Tho Lam highlighted his country's role as a responsible middle power. The president also supports a rules-based order. Leong Mai Kit with all the key points from this speech.
2: The key overall messaging, posture and signal that Vietnam President Mr. Tho Lam managed to portray here at the Shangri-La dialogue keynote speech is that Vietnam is a responsible middle power, it is an active player in the geopolitical sphere, and that it sticks to rules-based order to keep peace and stability. Now here, Mr. Tho Lam had highlighted several ways for the region to promote peace and stability, including calling for more dialogues that are rule-based, and also boosting your preventive diplomacy, making sure that things don't escalate and getting to the root of the problem. Mr. Tho Lam had also raised some points that he had made before in his foreign speeches made at home as well as overseas, and that is for Vietnam to defend itself early and from afar. He repeated that on a global stage, urging the region to also defend itself early and from afar. Do not be reactive to these issues, but be more proactive. Now, during the question and answer session, a member of the delegation from China raised a question to Mr. Tho Lam that he raised this 3+3 talks that was first held earlier this year in Vietnam between these two countries. That this is really to talk about defense issues, public security, as well as diplomacy. Mr. Tho Lam said that those talks are constructive and would also highlight that Vietnam wants to have self-reliance as those talks occur.
0: Singapore and the United States have reaffirmed their long-standing and mutually beneficial bilateral defence partnership. Defence Minister Chan Chun Sing met his US counterpart Pete Hegseth on the sidelines of the Shangri-La dialogue. They exchanged views on global and regional security developments and looked at ways to strengthen defence cooperation. Mr. Chan also expressing appreciation for the long-standing support of the Singapore Armed Forces training in the United States and for its technology access. Secretary Hegseth's visit underscores the strength of the bilateral defence partnership. This year also marking the 60th anniversary of Singapore-US diplomatic relations. Our Defence Minister Chan Chun Sing and Vietnam's National Defence General also reaffirming warm and friendly ties. Mr. Chan and the Indonesian Vice Minister of Defence also taking stock of ongoing cooperation and noting good progress in co-development initiatives. U.S. Secretary of Defense Pete Hegseth also calling on Singapore Prime Minister Lawrence Wong at the Istana, noting 60 years of ties. Yes, they repeated their shared commitment to regional peace, stability and prosperity. Secretary Hegseth affirmed continued support for the Singapore Armed Forces training in the United States. Prime Minister Wong emphasized Singapore's long-standing support for the U.S. presence in the region. A French Minister for the Armed Forces, Catherine Vautrin, also calling on PM Wong at the Istana, they reaffirmed substantive and broad-based ties, especially in military training, defence technology and cybersecurity. Singapore and France upgraded ties to a comprehensive strategic partnership last year, marking the 60th anniversary of diplomatic relations. Singapore and Vietnam will deepen cooperation in areas like advanced manufacturing, food security and supply chain resilience. This comes with several agreements signed as part of Vietnamese President Tô Lâm's four-day state visit to Singapore. Both nations had elevated relations during Mr. Lam's last visit over a year ago. Sabrina Ng with this report.
3: A resounding welcome for a relationship marked by strong cooperation and regular high-level exchanges. This marks Vietnamese President Tô Lâm's first visit to Singapore in his current role. But beyond reaffirming ties, the visit also comes amid growing regional and global instability.
4: Your Excellency, we meet at a time when the world is being reshaped. For countries like Singapore and Vietnam, these shifts are not abstract. They affect our livelihoods, our security, and the prospects for our next generation. It matters, therefore, that Singapore and Vietnam both share similar strategic outlooks. We are both committed to upholding ASEAN centrality and supporting rules-based multilateralism in a more volatile and uncertain world.
3: Against this backdrop, both countries have inked a series of agreements to bolster cooperation across sectors. This includes reaffirming commitments to keep trade flows open and to strengthen regional economic resilience. A new Singapore-Vietnam strategic dialogue will allow leaders and senior officials to discuss issues such as governance and public sector transformation. Another agreement will support collaboration in advanced manufacturing through a new research centre aimed at helping businesses adopt new technologies and build talent. Others span the legal, education and agri-food sector. Mr. Lam says the ties between both nations are built upon deep political trust and a shared vision for the future.
5: Trải qua các biến cố và thăng trầm của lịch sử, quan hệ hữu nghị giai nước ngày càng được bền chặt hơn, tin cậy chính trị cao hơn, hợp tác sâu rộng cả trên bình diện song phương và đa phương, trở thành một điển hình của mối quan hệ năng động hiệu quả và là hình mẫu để thúc đẩy các cơ chế hợp tác khu vực cũng như trên thế giới.
3: Economic ties are a key pillar to Singapore-Vietnam relations. Bilateral trade in goods amounted to 40 billion Singapore dollars last year, with Singapore emerging as Vietnam's top foreign investor. Both countries are also expected to closely cooperate on regional issues moving forward, with Singapore chairing ASEAN and Vietnam chairing APEC in 2027.
0: Well, Singapore and Vietnam have stepped up trade ties after 24 deals on manufacturing, startups, capability building and innovation were inked at the Tech Connect Forum. There are also further investments in five industrial parks in Vietnam. Singapore's Minister in Charge of Energy and Science and Technology, Tan Si Ling, says these deals enable both countries to be future ready.
6: Since 2020, Singapore has been Vietnam's largest source of foreign direct investment by inflows. In 2025, Vietnam was also Singapore's 10th largest trading partner in goods. The foundation of our partnership is strong, but to continue to remain relevant and competitive, it must continue to evolve with a rapidly changing global environment.
0: Vietnam's president also saying he's keen to explore collaborations in space research, which he believes will be important for the growth of both economies. In a joint statement, Singapore and Vietnam also reaffirmed the importance of keeping sea lanes, energy flows and supply chains open, both countries resolving to strengthen food security, acknowledging the importance of avoiding restrictions in the rice trade. That's a lead on this bulletin, a future where AI and automation reshape jobs faster than before. We speak to ESR co-chair Desmond Chu on supporting workers through the tide of change. Thus, clockwise or anti-clockwise, commuters get a new way to navigate ahead of the Circle Line loop completion in July.
7: Journey across Asia through stories of change, resilience and rediscovery this June on CNA. As countries across Asia race towards cleaner energy, communities are rethinking how they power their everyday lives. From solar fields to offshore wind farms, witness the transition towards a more sustainable future. In Power to the People, hikikomori, a growing phenomenon of social withdrawal, is now affecting youths in Singapore.
8: They always hide under the bed, doesn't want to go to school.
7: Follow four individuals over 6 months as families search for answers and possible solutions in shutdown. And as Singapore transformed over the past two centuries, so too did its rivers and waterways.
9: Before Raffles came to Singapore, it was once a wet rice paddy field.
7: Rediscover the water channels that once shaped the island in Lost Rivers this June on CNA.

0: Over the past 30 years, the fishing industry has come smack up against the limits of the planet.
1: Many populations really collapsed or close to collapse.

0: Little children stare at me because they've never seen young auntie using a cane to walk.
1: In office, some of them will call me the pharmacy dispenser because I have so many common medications.
2: My biggest wish is that she recovers to a certain extent, that the pain is manageable.
3: A new four-part series on living with chronic pain starts tonight on CNA.
4: Singapore's preparing workers for a future of more frequent career transitions as artificial intelligence, automation and global uncertainty reshape jobs. The government is looking at how it can provide earlier support and mitigate a lost income during career switches. CNA's Ivy Chok and Sabrina Ng speak to ESR Committee Co-Chair Desmond Chu.
5: As jobs and industries evolve at a faster pace, workers are increasingly being asked to adapt. The Economic Strategy Review Committee is studying how Singapore can better support Singaporeans through these transitions.
6: Who identifies the worker early enough? Is it the employer or the government or the union or the worker themselves as well?
7: I think that's a very good question. It goes back to our tripartite system today. We have our employers who obviously is in the market, they know what's happening. We also have our government agency with the macro data. We also have our unions who are very in touch with the workers on what they need, what they aspire to. We are identifying you early and then we're opening up the opportunities to help them to make that transition. Because rather than them dropping off the workforce and bouncing back, we want to catch you before you even fall so that you enter another growth space again.
5: The committee says one way to do that is through career bridges, which aims to connect workers in vulnerable sectors to industries with stronger long-term demand.
6: Could you maybe bring us through what makes these career bridges different and how do we know that you know, this bridge leads to a real job, not just another course or training?
7: We have growing and quite frankly resilient industries. For example, healthcare is doing very well and you'll continue to do well because we're just getting older. So how do we then move somebody from a threatened, disrupted industry or occupations into one that are more resilient? And we want to target those that are most disrupted. So say for example, you can come from traditional printing, machine operators, maybe even a hand picker in a grocery setup or in a logistics company, and we need to make the transition for you. Can you then apply your skill sets, say for example in healthcare setting? And we think that there are a lot of skill sets that they already have today, maybe not the 100% but 50-60%. How can we handhold you through that process to get into those jobs? We need to move into that so that our people have more choices. So it's an involved process, it's going to take time, but we're going to go sector by sector, industry by industry, occupation by occupation. And I think this is where we need to be, because if we don't involve ourselves that deeply, then our workers cannot get that confidence to make the transition.
8: A big part of the ESR is also talking about reviewing schemes and setting new approaches to support and help our PMEs. So what changes are needed to reduce income loss when workers are forced to move between jobs or between sectors?
7: Building on that, the bounce back for workers, which is that the job seeker support schemes, I think we need to broaden the level of support and deepen it so that our workers have the confidence that as I transit to different things, I will not be left alone. I think the next major move in terms of worker support, how do we ease that very sharp cliff effect? So I think that from a grant policy support perspective, we can smoothen that so that we help them to cope with that change.
8: How do you think we can also protect workers without making firms afraid to restructure openly?
7: It's always quite tough. We know that companies don't restructure sometimes because they want to care for their

0: workers because they've been with their workers for so long. But some restructure because they have no choice to do that. And then we have the workers who really at the, you know, at the short end of the stick. I think we're not coming from zero. We're working from a strong tripartite system. Mm-hmm. And a tripartite system has a strong trust level in it, meaning that no company will actually go into such things without exploring other opportunities. And the unions will not stop all this restructuring. They are good, thoughtful, unnecessarily. They will support that process, caring for the dignity of the workers. So build upon that foundation, exchange information earlier, including things like we are recommending earlier notification. That can help agencies to come in with their support much earlier. Mm-hmm. For example, today we are having this conversation in E2I. But if I can have my E2I people in there earlier, on the company shop floor, and work with the workers, it's going to take a lot of anxiety off the system.
1: How would you make the case to an older worker, when their company is going through such restructuring, that their momentary pain will actually lead to a better opportunity for them in the future?
0: One of them was Hon Sen. They were in traditional, label printer. Now you've got QR code, you go online. What is the value of printing, you know? So, but they made the transition. They made the transition into doing higher level, higher quality printing for security sector, medtech sector, where you have much higher value goods being produced. When you have that, the workers get a chance to earn better pay, more secure in their job.
2: What should a young Singaporean entering the workforce today be able to share about their career 10 or even 20 years from now?
0: Are there things I need to change? Yes, I need to be nimble and adaptable, knowing that whatever that I learned in school, I need to enhance it very quickly when I come out. But at the end, I think we are going to put Singapore in a better state because an AI-empowered economy is going to take us much further than an economy that doesn't have AI power empowering. So embrace it, you know, chase that the bright future, and we will walk along that journey with you. And if you do need to change, if you do drop off that path, that helping hand will be there for you.
3: The Manpower Ministry will ramp up inspections at smaller construction sites and other high-risk sectors following two fatal accidents this month. It's also called on contractors to conduct a voluntary safety timeout until Wednesday. Elksis Thung with this report.
4: In this quiet neighbourhood, just another house undergoing renovation. To ensure regulations are being followed, these officers are conducting a surprise visit. Behind me is a landed property in Thompson undergoing construction. MOM has flagged several contraventions of the workplace safety and health guidelines. For example, if you see over there, that blue tarp, there are no guardrails there, and so it means that the workers are at risk for fall from heights. Inside, officers found nails sticking out of wood and scaffolding tied with just a piece of wire. Steel reinforcement bars left carelessly on top of scaffolding, just inches away from workers' heads. There's even a hacksaw out in the open. And workers could easily fall through this hole for the lift, as there are no railings. The Manpower Ministry says the recent worksite deaths are concerning.
5: Especially since we had quite good performance last year. So as a result of that, we called for the safety timeout. We want the industry to really pay attention, review their risk assessment, safe work procedures, and also remind their workers to pay attention to safety and health. From our statistics last year, the smaller work sites actually contributed more than 60% of our fatal cases in the sector, so we are paying high attention.
4: MOM says it will continue investigations into this worksite to fully document the issues before deciding on the final penalties. This includes reviewing drone footage that it used to inspect the rooftop, which could not be safely accessed.
3: SMRT will provide free advertising spaces at its platforms and bus stops for selected charities to raise awareness for their causes. It's part of a three-year contribution of up to $1 million Singapore dollars by the Culture, Community and Youth Ministry to encourage donations and volunteerism. Charities, particularly those with institutions of public character status, can run outreach campaigns across SMRT's North, South, East, West and Circle lines, as well as the Bukit Panjang LRT line. SMRT has also inked a new partnership with National Gallery Singapore to promote art, culture and public engagement across its network.
6: Every day, over 3 million journeys are made on SMRT's networks. That's 3 million moments. Moments of commuting, of moving, of quiet reflection. It's happening all across the arteries of our city. What if the spaces that we pass through every day could inspire, provoke thought, and deepen our sense of who we are as Singaporeans?
3: Clockwise or anti-clockwise, that's how platforms on the Circle Line will display the train's direction instead of which station the service ends at. New wayfinding signs are now available at some stations. Our reporter Claudia Lim tries to figure that out.
7: I am currently at Promenade MRT and I just finished a briefing with LTA on these enhanced wayfinding signs, but honestly I still don't really understand how to read this. I'm trying to get to Buona Vista MRT station and I think we'll just figure out as we go. I think I would say I'm quite an expert in taking the MRT. LTA did say that this station is a little bit tricky because it branches out to Dhoby Ghaut and also the rest of the Circle Line, but hopefully I don't get lost.
8: So anti-clockwise and clockwise, today I am at Promenade and I'm trying to get to Buona Vista. I think when the Circle Line is completed on the 12th of July, I will be able to take the clockwise direction to Buona Vista. But today, not done yet lah, so I will have to go through the anti-clockwise direction, passing through Paya Lebar, so let's see if I can find where to go. I think there are some new signs here. Didn't used to be this last time, but okay, Paya Lebar is there. Some observations. Just now the announcement was saying that it is going anti-clockwise on this platform. I think the signboards have also been labelled anti-clockwise, so that's quite helpful. But anyway, my train is here, so I'm gonna get going. I just reached Buona Vista from Promenade and actually it was quite straightforward for me because there was only one direction that I can travel in right now, which is anti-clockwise. But just now I managed to speak to some of the passengers to see if they were confused or their journey was equally straightforward.
9: I think it might also get time to make people get used to, or probably more signages to show a few stations instead of just anti-clockwise, yeah, so people can have that sense of familiarity.
10: I would still like to see what stations come next, I think, personally. So like, if I use that in conjunction with the static maps, I think perhaps it works.
11: I think it does get a bit time to get used to, but eventually I think it's more intuitive and people will eventually just be able to see it as the normal.
12: The train approaching platform is in the anti-clockwise.
7: The verdict is that it is quite manageable, but it might get more challenging once the Circle Line loop closes, but you can go give it a try.
3: Still ahead on this bulletin, brace yourselves for warmer and drier days ahead as El Nino is set to return, raising the risk of haze in the region. As an extension of a price freeze for over 500 essential items in FairPrice supermarkets to support households managing costs amid global uncertainty.
13: Tonight on Japan Hour, it's a three-day cycle from Kanazawa to Rokasaki, from Noren
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13: 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Japan Hour. Tonight on CNA.
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16: I'm back! My name is Shermin, and you might know me from my search for the one.
14: Now that that is done and dusted, I'm on a new quest now. One that involves my all-time favourite manga, Berserk. And the artist behind it, Kentaro Miura.
16: Kentaro Miura is a very private person. He's some like figure shrouded in mystery.
14: But with Miura no longer around,
17: I guess I'm 34 years too late.
14: I'm banking on others to tell me more about him.
16: Oh, how is Kentaro Miura's personality like? I'm
14: so desperate, I'm even reaching out to manga legends. Just to find out more about Berserk and Miura. Catch Sherman's Manga Mayhem, 30th May, Saturday on CNA.
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3: Tonight's top stories, Vietnamese President Tô Lâm has called for stronger preventive diplomacy at the Shangri-La Dialogue, urging countries to address threats early and uphold a rules-based order. Singapore and Vietnam signed several agreements to deepen cooperation in areas ranging from manufacturing to food security during Vietnamese President Tô Lâm's state visit. On smaller construction sites and other high-risk workplaces will face increased inspections after numerous safety lapses were found during a surprise check today. All coming following two fatal workplace accidents this month. Hotter and lasting longer, that's the forecast for the dry season this year. The Meteorological Service Singapore warning of a possible double whammy of climate phenomena from June. The agency says there is an 8 in 10 chance of El Niño occurring this year, pointing to warning signs such as water at higher temperatures than usual building up beneath the ocean surface in the eastern tropical Pacific. El Niño is likely to develop in June to July and may become stronger towards September. For Singapore, this often means hotter temperatures or higher temperatures and less rainfall. From July to August, a positive Indian Ocean dipole is predicted to develop. Cooler surface waters in the eastern Indian Ocean lead to fewer clouds forming and less rainfall over parts of Southeast Asia, including Singapore. A hotter, dry weather from both climate patterns raising the risk of fires and haze in Singapore. The Met Service says in 1997, Singapore's driest year on record saw the same conditions. It warns the dry season could last until October, with some experts going further and suggesting into February.
25: Less rainfall would give us the chance that the pollutants will stay in the air longer time, and also good for the long-term, the long-range transport. And without the rainfall, there is a less chance that the pollutant in the air can be removed by a rainfall. So this is from the climate perspective.
3: And Professor Stephen Yim himself joins us in the studio. He's the founding director of the Center for Climate Change and Environmental Health at Nanyang Technological University. He's also professor at the Asian School of the Environment and the Lee Kong Chian School of Medicine. Thank you so much for coming in this evening, Professor Yim. That quick read we did before we heard from you in that soundbite, a lot of it is based on modelling, predictive modelling. So when you say there's an 8 in 10 chance of something happening, laymen like myself will say, well, I want certainty. Could you explain what you mean when you say this is likely? how do you make your predictions for predictions like these?
0: Yeah, so now there are different kind of climate projection using the model simulations. There will be the uncertainty of different kind of models. But what we find now is the current projection quite consistently saying that over 80% of the chance that the El Nino would occur. At the same time, in the Indian Ocean part, that we also see the trend that with the cooler water surface water temperature, that would drive us to have a positive phase of Indian Ocean Dipole. Both of them, with El Nino and a positive phase of Indian Ocean Dipole, will give our region warmer and drier condition.
3: Is this the worst case scenario or a median scenario for you when you predict these things?
0: So far, the current the climate projection also find that the El Nino will be developed a very strong intensity. So the last one that we experienced such kind of condition of the combination between El Nino and the positive phase of Indian Ocean Dipole will be a good example will be 1997, which gives us a very dry and the warm condition. So in terms of rainfall reduction is around 53%, which is a very substantial compared with the long-term mean.
3: So in other words, you are able to make these projections because the conditions mirror those of 1997?
0: It's because of that we are not only using the model projection only, but also see the trend of the surface water in the Pacific Ocean and also Indian Ocean to see how would be the trend to develop this kind of extreme the climate variability condition. So both the observations and also model simulations would drive us to have this kind of conclusion in the trend over 80%, this kind of condition would happen.
3: All right. Just before we came to you, there was a soundbite of yourself talking about haze. For Singaporeans, it's a perennial concern. I think even someone like me would think you're hotter, drier weather. We're more likely to have fires, and that's more likely to directly cause some kind of haze. But it is beyond just hotter, dry weather and forest fires. What other links do we look at when we say haze could worsen because of these weather predictions that you are making?
0: So let me describe the two very important factors to drive to have a transboundary haze condition would be, first, the favorable climate condition. As we experienced in the past different cases, 1997, 2015, 2023, we come across a drier and warmer condition with less cloud formation, such that we have less rainfall. So pollutant can accumulate longer time in the air, such that would be good for the long-term transport. Second one is the emission, because in the dry condition, so the peatland or vegetation, the fires will be most likely to happen because the dry condition, warmer condition would trigger this kind of the fire hotspot to appear. At the same time, we have a biomass burning activities. Also, once the fire starts, that could spread very quickly because of the dry condition. So if now look at to the two factors, now one is 80% the chance will happen. Now we see how is the second factor will play around.
3: All right. What can we do given that these variabilities suggest that this is a high likelihood of this happening? Can we do things in good time in advance?
0: Okay, from the individual point of view, so we have three recommendations. The first one is we should develop a routine that we check the weather and air quality before we plan our activities, which is
3: every day?
0: Every day, I would say, because that would be good, especially for the vulnerable population. For example, patients with the preconditions of respiratory disease like asthma, COPD, that would be good to check the weather condition like the temperature level as well as the air quality condition. So if you find the condition may not be good for your health status, so better that you can rearrange or plan your activities accordingly and try not to have any outdoor activities as intensive as usual. So that would protect your health. Second one is, if you think that you need to more protection, so better you have the air purifier at the working place and also at your home if possible. But choosing the air purifier is also the tricky part because usually we recommend to have the air purifier with the HEPA filter, which is a very effective like filter to, for us to filter out particles.
3: This is obviously on the box, it would say we've got the safety sensor.
0: Correct, correct. And at the same time, we have to pay attention to the pumping volume, the rates. If your house is really big, your room is bigger, if your air purifier is, have a relatively lower volume rate, pumping rates, so that will be the removal rate is not as fast as the particle transmitted from outside to inside indoor environment. So that is, you have to choose the correct air purifier. The last one is you should prepare enough filter, enough mask, which is not the surgical mask that we usually see in the COVID, because that is not effective to filter out particles. So the more effective type should be the N95, which is very effective to remove the particles during the haze.
3: So in other words, we should be stocking up on these, or knowing what Singaporeans are like, they will run out and we'll be rushing out fighting each other for masks and air purifiers.
0: I think it depends on the conditions. Majority, especially for like population or patients with the precondition.
3: Yeah.
0: So it is also good for them to manage their exposures every day, not only during the haze.
3: So take precautions in good time, thanks to warnings from agencies like yours. Thanks for that. Professor Stephen from NTU, thank you for coming in this evening.
0: Thank you.
3: Local farmers will get more time to build new farms and meet production targets under Singapore's revised agri-land lease framework. Singapore Food Agency says the aim is to give farmers more time to plan, build infrastructure and establish markets before scaling up production. Existing farms will be given the flexibility to diversify their production to meet their annual production targets.
1: I think it's very challenging to achieve the potential production output if the market is not there. So I'm glad that SFA have been what it calls flexible and understand the market situation and allow a farmer to be more flexible and have a longer time to achieve the potential production output.
2: Farms now can actually focus on maybe very more interesting varieties of vegetables that normally would not be seen because they're trying to fulfill the original list of vegetables they need to grow. In terms of cost and prices, it will just be a matter of supply and demand. But when your new things come out, then you also open new channels. And I think that is the most beneficial.
3: Two land parcels have also been put up for tender. The first is located along Neo Tew Harvest Lane in Lim Chu Kang, near Kranji Marshes. The second site is situated along Sungai Tengah Lane, next to Tengah River. Both sites will be leased for 20 years and are designated for vegetable farming. An industry observer says the plots are likely to be used for soil-based farming, given its land size.
4: Vegetables and fiber production is one of the components that we're looking at. And in time to come, we will probably see integration of new farming technology to be integrated in this soil-based vegetable farming, such that the productivity can be enhanced. And these locally produced vegetables are also very important in time of food supply chain disruption.
3: Fair Price Group is extending its price freeze for daily essential items at its supermarkets from June until the end of August. More products will also have their prices locked from over 300 to over 500 items. This includes staples like rice, eggs and milk, as well as senior and baby care products. The move aims to help households manage grocery costs amid global uncertainty and supply chain pressures. Fair Price Group says it will roll out more targeted support for seniors and vulnerable communities in the coming months. Still ahead on this bulletin, Mandai's fifth and final wildlife park opens today. We take you inside the attraction and its one-of-a-kind encounters.
5: <音楽>私が証言するのは最後の人ではないかと兵器とかまた機械を作るとかいうことだと思っていたのがただ結局最近のバイオ 試験的に培養させられとったのでベストギンなんていうまねなおそろあれが感染したら必ず死んでしまうということがあったもんだから
6: Inside Unit 731 Saturday and Sunday on CNA
8: Indonesia's data center industry is booming.
9: Data center is a part of our priority in attracting investment coming to Indonesia.
8: However, there's mounting pressure to go green.
10: The users right now demands to see this happening.
8: Another demand, finding the right talent. Don't miss Indonesia's data center dilemma. Wednesday on CNA.
23: It's a double win for MediaCorp on the global stage. We've been named Broadcaster of the Year for 2026 at both the World Media Festivals and the New York Festivals. 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
3: Mandai Wildlife Reserve's 10-year rejuvenation plan is now complete with the opening of Rainforest Wild Asia, its fifth and final park. The attraction is also Southeast Asia's first to house the endangered okapi. Rachel Ting with this report.
26: These rare animals may look like zebras or deer, but look again. They're okapi, native to the Congo Basin in Central Africa and a close cousin of the giraffe. Less than 15,000 of them are left in the wild, but Mandai Wildlife Group hopes to breed more of the endangered species. Mandai's third and newest animal hospital will also rehabilitate rescued wildlife in Singapore while offering visitors a rare glimpse into the work of its vets.
27: We actually can showcase, for example, animal species that come to Mandai, like the state that they are in, and also, for example, if let's say there are any medicinal or medical treatment that is ongoing, what sort of care is being given to the animal. Sometimes when we receive like young individuals as well, the team will take good care of the young to make sure that they are growing up to be ready to be rehabilitated.
26: Other animals, including the African painted dogs, Asian small clawed otters, and ring-tailed lemurs are also residents here. And visitors won't just get wildlife, they'll also get a dose of adventure.
28: Now I'm currently 11 meters above ground level and I've got a bird's eye view of the entire lemur land, which is modeled after the forest of Madagascar. And this is designed to give the lemurs as natural a habitat as possible. I've had to climb up several ladder rungs just to get up here. And in a few minutes time, I'll be doing a 10 meter descent drop back to ground level. And this is one of the most exciting adventures here at the newly opened park.
26: Other high element thrills include an 8-meter tall swing and a canopy ride. The Mandai Wildlife Reserve is home to 5 wildlife parks, the Singapore Zoo, River Wonders, Night Safari, Bird Paradise, and Rainforest Wild Adventure, West and East. There are also indoor attractions, a resort, event space, and outdoor high-end campsites. The entire site is the size of 173 football fields.
29: Singapore as a city state, a very urbanized place, can find a sustainable way of development where nature and our economic activity can come together hand in hand, and yet devoting our pursuit of science and excellence to the conservation of nature.
26: The Singapore Tourism Board says having these attractions in one area provides a unique experience that no other regional destinations can duplicate. It says this development will help Singapore achieve its 2040 target of earning at least $47 billion in tourism receipts.
3: Disabled children will now have more toys that they can genuinely enjoy after 20 volunteer engineers from DSO National Laboratories modified more than 70 off-the-shelf products just for them. Developed with Rainbow Centre, the project uses custom 3D printed switches to help children with physical and motor challenges operate toys more easily. All the switches themselves can be printed and replaced on demand at about a fifth the cost of commercial alternatives. And join us to share more about these modified toys and how DSO repurposes its engineering skills for the community is Wong Jit Chin. Now, he's Principal Defence Research Engineer at the DSO National Laboratories. He's also team lead of DSO's toy modification project. Thanks so much for coming in.
7: Thank you.
3: Now, you've got those toys, a sample of them in front of us.
7: Yes.
3: Explain how these switches, I can see them as well, printed, easy, cheap to replace, and why they might better suit children who have, say, more challenged or motor skills.
7: Okay, I will start with the Cuddly toy. This is a toy giraffe. And when the toy giraffe is bought off the shelf, it is meant for fine motor skills. There's a tiny button here that the child will need to press in order to play. So this poses a significant challenge for children with physical disabilities. So what we have did is we modify the toy. To modify the toy, this means that we rewire the interface from this button to this port over here where we can use a big switch to play with the toy. And with this big switch, the child can now press this button to interact with the toy.
3: Okay. So essentially any toy, and you have to, I'm genuinely ignorant here, any toy that requires perhaps more finer, as you said, motor skills to activate. For example, that capybara, or you essentially change the activation to a larger mode, a button that is far easier to depress.
7: Yes, yes. For most toys, we can do that. What we do is we change the mode of activation. So we look at the circuitry inside to identify which part triggers the toy's interaction mode, and we connect it to a big button.
3: Okay. DSO, one associates that with high-tech defence. This is not what one usually associates with what the DSO does.
7: Yes. So in DSO, our primary mission is to protect the nation. Okay, our wider mission is to use our expertise and skill sets to give back to the society. So toy modification is one of them. When we tap onto our centralised pool of talents to modify the toys, we are using our skill sets to build a more inclusive society. We hope that every child, regardless of their abilities, can play with the toys.
3: Arguably, national defence includes education and inclusivity at every level.
7: Yes.
3: Including making sure that children have fun with different abilities. But you also work with Rainbow Centre, so it's not you don't just design randomly, arbitrarily out of the blue. They tell you where the problems lie, and you design to address those problems.
7: Yes, this project was in collaboration with Rainbow Centre. So Rainbow Centre identified that toy modification is one of their needs. Yes.
3: And you also design files, instructional videos for Rainbow Centre. What are these and why?
7: Because we strive to give back to the community with the maximum impact. And for this to happen, it needs to be sustainable. So we provide the design files and the video instruction files to empower the instructors, the therapists, the educators and the parents so
3: but
7: that
3: what
7: they can
3: are, what are the design files? What are how do they instruct? What do the videos include? What's the content like?
7: So looking at this toy giraffe here, we have did modification. So we have generated a video to show how to do this so that the educators and the parents can do it themselves. Then for the design files, because these switches are 3D printed switches that are used to play with the giraffe. And we have the design files that we'll provide to Rainbow Center so that they can print on their own to produce more switches or to modify or even to repair it.
11: And potentially also improve on it since they have the blueprint for the design.
7: Yes, you're right.
11: Okay. That in mind, 70, so I just find that hard to... So very quickly, 70, if you could divide it into categories, what would those be? And given those categories, where do you see in the future how you intend to expand on this or improve on it?
7: So these 70 toys are broken down into different categories. Rainbow Center has identified the categories for us. For example, a cuddly toy is one category. Dancing toy is another category. Visually stimulating toy is another category, and so on. So based on this, we modified the toys. And we are now looking at the feedback that's been given to us by the educators and the parents. And based on that, we will evaluate how do we move ahead in the future and what other toys can we work on in the future.
11: Any hints of what those toys might be?
7: Oh, maybe toys that that are more fun for the children. And the definition of fun depends on the feedback from the children.
11: Okay, all right. Feedback from educators, feedback from the children themselves.
7: Yes.
11: Thanks so much for coming in and joining us this evening. Mr. Wong Jit-Chin is Principal Defence Research Engineer at the DSO National Laboratories. Thank you.
7: Thank you.
11: Oh, that's Singapore Tonight. Good night.

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7: As the city winds up, Singapore Today takes over 5 to 8 with me, Daniel Martin. 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
8: The buses will operate alongside manned services with wheelchair-accessible facilities.
11: It can take several weeks for the body to develop a detectable immune response.
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14: We're finding out if Singapore's pharmaceutical trade and investment prospects could truly be in for some turbulence.
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11: Such products can serve marginalized groups like migrant workers or rural communities.

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4: Now, doing good, feeling good with Susan Ng.
7: 7 o'clock. Good morning. Thank you so much for joining me today. Coming up this hour, we head behind the tree-lined roads of Adam Park to look at a story of war, survival, and forgotten memories just waiting to be uncovered. The National Family Festival kicks off today, and we explore why intentional family time matters more than ever, and how youths, communities, and everyday moments are shaping stronger family bonds. These stories are coming up after the news. More than 4,500 police officers and security personnel have been deployed as the Shangri-La dialogue gets underway in Singapore. Defence chiefs and senior officials from more than 40 countries are attending high-level meetings, with discussions expected to focus on global security challenges and evolving defence partnerships. In a first at the forum, Singapore Defence Minister Chan Chun Sing will co-host a breakfast meeting for his ASEAN counterparts. CNA's Aslam Shah reports.
8: Since the wee hours of Friday morning, officers have been beefing up security within and around Orange Grove Road. Vehicle checks, bomb sweeps, security barriers. All to ensure participant safety at the Shangri-La dialogue. The public can also expect access restrictions around Anderson Road and Orange Grove Road, the vicinity of Shangri-La, Singapore. Singapore Defence Minister Chan Chun Sing arrived early in the morning and was seen speaking with officers on the ground. Manpower Minister Tan Si Leng was also spotted being welcomed by officials. This year's Premier Defence and Security Forum comes shortly after the ASEAN Summit in May, where Prime Minister Lawrence Wong called for ASEAN unity ahead of Singapore's chairmanship of the regional bloc next year. A notable feature this year is a breakfast meeting involving ASEAN defence leaders. The meeting will be co-hosted by Singapore and current ASEAN chair, the Philippines. Among the notable attendees is Vietnamese President Tô Lâm, who is also in Singapore on a state visit. Other attendees include defence leaders from Japan, Australia and Qatar, as well as US War Secretary Pete Hegseth, who's making his fourth visit to the Indo-Pacific. Amid rising Indo-Pacific tensions, Singapore Defence Minister Chan at the recent Munich Security Conference spoke about the challenges of navigating a more divided world while finding common ground where possible. He's expected to further this conversation when speaking at the final plenary session titled Evolving Security Partnerships in a Fragmenting World. Throughout the day, closed-door meetings have been taking place among key defence figures. This year's dialogue is hosting 54 ministerial-level delegates and over 42 defence chiefs. Amid growing global uncertainties stemming from conflicts in the region and around the world, key discussions and decisions on global security could be taking place over the coming days.
7: Singapore and the US have reaffirmed their mutually beneficial and long-standing bilateral defence partnership. Defence Minister Chan Chun Sing met his US counterpart Pete Hegseth on the sidelines of the Shangri-La dialogue. They exchanged views on global and regional security developments and discussed how they can strengthen defence cooperation. Mr. Chan also expressed appreciation for the long-standing support of the Singapore Armed Forces training in the US and for its technology access. Secretary Hegseth's visit also underscores the strength of the bilateral defence partnerships between the two sides. This year also marks the 60th anniversary of Singapore-US diplomatic relations. U.S. Secretary of State, U.S. Secretary of War Pete Hegseth also called on Singapore Prime Minister Lawrence Wong at the Istana. Noting 60 years of ties, they reiterated their shared commitment to regional peace, stability and prosperity. Secretary Hegseth reaffirmed continued support for the Singapore Armed Forces training in the US. PM Wong also emphasized Singapore's long-standing support for the US presence in the region. French Minister for the Armed Forces and Veterans, Catherine Vautrin, also called on PM Wong at the Istana. They reaffirmed substantive and broad-based ties, especially in military training, defense technology and cybersecurity. Singapore and France upgraded ties to a comprehensive strategic partnership last year, marking the 60th anniversary of diplomatic ties. Singapore and Vietnam will deepen cooperation in areas like advanced manufacturing, food security and supply chain resilience. This comes with several agreements signed as part of Vietnamese President Tô Lâm's four-day state visit to Singapore. Both nations had elevated relations during Mr. Lam's last visit over a year ago. CNA's Sabrina Ng with this report featuring Singapore President Tharman Shanmugaratnam.
3: A resounding welcome for a relationship marked by strong cooperation and regular high-level exchanges. This marks Vietnamese President Tô Lâm's first visit to Singapore in his current role. But beyond reaffirming ties, the visit also comes amid growing regional and global instability.
9: Your Excellency, we meet at a time when the world is being reshaped. For countries like Singapore and Vietnam, these shifts are not abstract. They affect our livelihoods, our security, and the prospects for our next generation. It matters, therefore, that Singapore and Vietnam both share similar strategic outlooks. We are both committed to upholding ASEAN centrality and supporting rules-based multilateralism in a more volatile and uncertain world.
3: Against this backdrop, both countries have inked a series of agreements to bolster cooperation across sectors. This includes reaffirming commitments to keep trade flows open and to strengthen regional economic resilience. A new Singapore-Vietnam strategic dialogue will allow leaders and senior officials to discuss issues such as governance and public sector transformation. Another agreement will support collaboration in advanced manufacturing through a new research center aimed at helping businesses adopt new technologies and build talent. Others spend the legal, education and agri-food sector. Mr. Lam says the ties between both nations are built upon deep political trust and a shared vision for the future.
10: Economic ties are a key pillar to Singapore-Vietnam relations. Bilateral trade in goods amounted to 40 billion Singapore dollars last year, with Singapore emerging as Vietnam's top foreign investor. Both countries are also expected to closely cooperate on regional issues moving forward, with Singapore chairing ASEAN and Vietnam chairing APEC in 2027.
7: Animal lovers and adventure seekers can now access all five parks at Mandai Wildlife Reserve. Rainforest Wild Adventure, the fifth and final attraction, has opened the doors to its eastern half to the public. This marks the completion of a 10-year rejuvenation plan. It is also the first Southeast Asian wildlife park to feature the endangered okapis. CNA's Rachel Teng has this report featuring Cecilia Tang, Curator of Animal Care at Mandai Wildlife Group, and Grace Fu, Sustainability and the Environment Minister and Minister in Charge of Trade Relations.
11: Okapi, native to the Congo Basin in Central Africa and a close cousin of the giraffe. Less than 15,000 of them are left in the wild, but Mandai Wildlife Group hopes to breed more of the endangered species. Mandai's third and newest animal hospital will also rehabilitate rescued wildlife in Singapore while offering visitors a rare glimpse into the work of its vets.
12: We actually can showcase, for example, animal species that come to Mandai, like the state that they are in, and also, for example, if let's say there are any medicinal or medical treatment that is ongoing, what sort of care is being given to the animal. Sometimes when we receive like young individuals as well, the team will take good care of the young to make sure that they are growing up to be ready to be rehabilitated.
11: Other animals, including the African painted dogs, Asian small clawed otters, and ring-tailed lemurs are also residents here. And visitors won't just get wildlife, they'll also get a dose of adventure.
13: Now I'm currently 11 meters above ground level and I've got a bird's eye view of the entire lemur land, which is modeled after the forest of Madagascar. And this is designed to give the lemurs as natural a habitat as possible. I've had to climb up several ladder rungs just to get up here. And in a few minutes time, I'll be doing a 10 meter descent drop back to ground level. And this is one of the most exciting adventures here at the newly opened park.
11: Other high element thrills include an 8-meter tall swing and a canopy ride. The Mandai Wildlife Reserve is home to 5 wildlife parks, the Singapore Zoo, River Wonders, Night Safari, Bird Paradise, and Rainforest Wild Adventure, West and East. There are also indoor attractions, a resort, event space, and outdoor high-end campsites. The entire site is the size of 173 football fields.
14: Singapore, as a city state, a very urbanized place, can find a sustainable way of development where nature and our economic activity can come together hand in hand, and yet devoting our pursuit of science and excellence to the conservation of nature.
11: The Singapore Tourism Board says having these attractions in one area provides a unique experience that no other regional destinations can duplicate. It says this development will help Singapore achieve its 2040 target of earning at least $47 billion in tourism receipts.
7: And that's the news. I'm Susan Ng. Headlines anytime on CNA 938 and CNA.asia. Okay, let's head to the road. It's now 11 minutes past 7. It's been raining overnight, so if you are on the roads this early morning, please do drive with care. An accident has occurred on West Coast Highway in the direction of the city, and this is right after West Coast Highway. You're advised to avoid lanes 2 and 3. A vehicle breakdown as well, CTE towards the SLE after Brattle Road. Please avoid lane 5. Heavy traffic, BKE towards Woodlands, between Woodlands Road and Woodlands Avenue 3. Hopefully the rain will clear. That's what the Met Service says, though. The rain should clear sometime early this morning. It'll be cloudy thereafter. Temperatures expected to hit a high of 33 degrees today. Heading out the door, please do grab a brolly with you. 12 minutes after 7. Thank you very much for joining me today. Always lovely to have your company. Start of the June school holidays. So if you've planned time with the children, I do wish you wonderful days ahead. Doesn't matter what it is that you're doing. Just know that you're able to spend time with the children during this holiday. And over the past week, we've had discussions on our morning show about whether or not children should be left to just play, and or should they just mug, because it is the June holidays leading into exams that are not too far away. I guess the consensus then is that there should be a balance of both things. I do know lots of parents who have taken the first couple of weeks off from school with the kids. They're on leave as well, so hopefully all of you will be able to spend some quality and quantity time together. Whatever it is that you do, whatever it is and wherever it is that you go, remember you can take us with you. We're available online on our app, the Me Listen app, or on melisten.sg. Beginning this hour, though, we're going to head to Adam Park. It is tucked away amid the hustle and bustle of modern Singapore, a quiet enclave of black and white houses. They hold stories far deeper than its charming facade suggests. Once home to colonial officers, the estate later became the site of fierce fighting, wartime battles, and a prisoner of war camp during the Japanese occupation. So we're going to uncover the layers of history hidden within Adam Park with Jerome Lim, heritage consultant and co-author of Secret Singapore.
15: Adam Park is really one of the many black and white, if we can call them that, estates in Singapore. And I've always been fascinated by them, you know, by the stories they hold, for example, by how their landscape, you know, why are they laid out that way? You know, why are the buildings designed in that way? And I think beyond that, it's also an area that's kind of mysterious, close to MacRitchie Reservoir, close to maybe Bukit Brown Cemetery. And you often wonder, you know, what's happened in there, you know, what stories does it hold? So that's always, you know, that's always something that I've always been fascinated with. I mean, it's not just Adam Park, but many other places in Singapore too.
7: Yeah, I'm sure. And, you know, many of these places hold a lot of stories, and some are quite mysterious sort of stories. Of course, people make mystery out of something so that, you know, they can be drawn to it or they can draw other people to it. But Adam Park is important to us. It is a conserved heritage site, as I understand, Jerome. I mean, there are beautiful black and white houses there, some of which you can sort of see from the main road, main Adam Road, as you

0: Singapore, but I think more importantly, it was also a place that was one of the rare places that was actually held by the people defending it. It wasn't ceded or conceded to the Japanese at all.
1: Okay.
0: So yeah, but I think, but beyond that, it's really, the site, I think, is a site that's been uncovered by this archaeologist by the name of John Cooper, and he has published a book. But I think beyond that book, it's really that the stories that are held in the site, plus the fact that there are two maybe wartime artifacts that could be found on the walls of the buildings in Adam Park. So I think historically, they are certainly very significant, and certainly something where we want to preserve for the future generations, so that we have this reminder of what has happened there, reminder maybe of the people who came to defend Singapore, maybe no business being here, but still, defended it stoutly, in spite of the trying circumstances. Of course, I mean the what happened was maybe secondary, but I think th there were also the stories of this prisoners of war who maybe persevered through, all this adversity, and maybe left something for us to remember them by.
1: Yeah, and I think that's important because we d need to remember, and many of us don't even know. So it's a good time to discover some of these places. And I mean, personally, I found that I'm becoming more and more interested in what has passed because that helps me understand what we are. And of course, it will mold, what we will be in the future. Yeah, and for me, that's important, and for younger people too, knowing all of this is important. So, Adam Park, from what it was to what it is today, I know you take people through walks across Singapore, many of these historical sites, but what is it about Adam Park? How do you help people imagine all the dramatic shifts in this space? Because it is different from what it is, right? It's full of green, the trees are old, the houses are beautiful, everything is manicured, very different from what we think it was during wartime days.
0: Yeah, so I think it's not difficult to do that, because I think the terrain, it tells a story in itself, right? How the houses were laid out, why were certain sites maybe chosen, for example, where the battalion field headquarters was, right, of the Cambridgeshire unit that was based there for in the last few days before Singapore fell. Why did they choose, number 7, for example, as the battalion HQ? It has a lot to do with geography, terrain, and you can maybe paint that picture to maybe maps, to descriptions, to showing where the battle or where the advance of the Japanese was coming from, right? And you immediately understand, how geography lends itself to, defense. And I mean, then we can talk about the battles, what happened, where this took place. And again, the geography has an important part to play in that. So it's not difficult to try to, immerse someone else into that space, into, describing what has happened there, how did it happen, and the events that took place. So I think that's always possible.
1: It was a prisoner of war camp, and we know that after the fall of Singapore, of course. You talked about the fact that some of the buildings have murals on the side of it. I've looked at pictures that you've posted on your blog. For our listeners, if you want to read more about Adam Park, you can, because Jerome has a blog up on his blog site, which is thelongandwindingroad.wordpress.com. It's titled The Beauty of Adam Park, and it's absolutely beautiful. So you've got all of these. And over the years, as the site becomes conserved and there's cleanup going on and all of that, things have been found, sketches. And I also read that a handwritten calendar was found as well. So these were very personal belongings of people who used to live there. When we do this sort of work, when you do this sort of work, you find things that history books

0: books don't tell you, right, Jerome?
1: Yes, and I think you're right in saying that they're very personal things. I think each, sketch, each mural, it tells a certain story, a story of the person who painted it, why he did it. You ask this question, why? There are sometimes answers. And I think, visualizing the whole space, being or immersing yourself in that space and visualizing what happened there, how prisoners of war, in very trying circumstances, how they sought maybe spiritual guidance, for example, to the chapel, to the murals, to the padre, and the padre himself who painted the murals, who started the chapel, he's an interesting story in himself, right? So it's there's all these layers of stories of personal struggle of wanting to reach out and help your fellow man. And I think that's the story of the padre, and I think it murals, spaces where events happen, they are important because you can then maybe go there, visit, contemplate. Of course, the mural today, it's not really visible yet, because it's behind a protective wall, for the time being. But I mean, it's something that I think in future, hopefully we'll get a chance to see that. But I think what it presents to us is an opportunity to visit and immerse in a space that you can maybe wind the clock back and get a feel for how prisoners of war came there. I mean, as opposed to maybe, okay, we have another very nicely done mural or set of murals in Changi, but that's really not accessible at the moment. So we can only see copies of it in the Changi Chapel and Museum.
0: I
1: Whereas,
0: see. Okay.
1: in this case, once that mural is uncovered, I think it's something that presents itself, this opportunity to go there, to see it, and to immerse yourself in that space and feel, just contemplate, about what happened. Of course, the other thing is you mentioned the handwritten calendar. I think that also puts a very personal, of the person who actually, I mean, it's an anonymous guy, but it maybe tells a story of the struggle, the need to maybe keep track of time. And I think interestingly, it also tells you that, he's kind of crossed out whoever maintained it. He's kind of crossed out the days and tells you which period of time he was there. It tells you also when he was paid because it's marked, he's paid something like every 10 days. And yeah, so I think these are all little stories that, I think sometimes escape us, and it's really how people maybe dealt or cope with the situation of like internment, of a loss of freedom, like of not knowing what tomorrow will bring in that sense. And I think it's how do you struggle through that? So maybe the calendar was one way of coping for this guy. So yeah, it's something that I think is very poignant.
0: It makes it more real, doesn't it?
1: It does, yes, it does. And it puts, the people in that space.
0: Because sometimes when you walk
1: Yeah.
0: through these spaces, particularly after they have been cleaned
1: Yeah.
0: up, after the whole conservation process, you know the story, you see what's there, you know the furniture, the things that are left behind. But when something like a calendar or a sketchbook is actually found during times of conservation, this brings the stories to life that there were real people, living there,
1: Yeah.
0: and it's not too far away.
1: Yeah, it isn't. And I mean, once it becomes accessible, I think it makes a very nice space to, just think about things, to maybe even bring, school children there to talk about the horrors of war, to reinforce this, because I think it's something that maybe we've forgotten, especially as, with progress and why defense, why that need for national service is important. Why the need maybe ultimately to, make friends rather than enemies? Why is that also important, right? So it's something that we don't want to happen again. So we use this to maybe remind ourselves of that.
0: Correct. And when we talk about defense, total defense, for example, it makes sense why we need to do that. And you touched on an important point there earlier as well about national service. The houses that are there are 19 houses still standing, correct?
1: There are 19 houses, yes. And they have two designs, and they're I mean, in themselves, they're beautiful houses, beautifully designed, and even the architecture tells a story of
0: Yes.
1: how, you know, they were designed for people coming from the temperate climates into this oppressive tropical heat, and you know
0: Yes,
1: how
0: yes.
1: could you keep them comfortable? So I mean, it's the buildings itself. They also tell that story. They tell the story of, you know, of just improvisation, of making things comfortable without, you know, today we think of air conditioning, we think of fans. Like, I mean, how did you cope before all that? So maybe it's also a lesson in how maybe we should think about designing our buildings in the future such
0: Yes.
1: that we don't have to depend so much on energy.
0: No, absolutely. Some of the old houses, I lived in one actually that had those little slits in the top, you know, near the ceiling. They have the openings, and that's really for air to come in. But of course, if I were to return to that same house today, I'd probably seal it and put air conditioning in because it's
1: Which
0: so
1: all to
0: different.
1: happen happens, yes. I think it's a lot warmer these
0: It
1: days.
0: is a lot warmer these days. It's just, you know, too much going on out there. Number seven, Adam Park, is important. And it started off as bachelor quarters for SIT officers, I understand. I mean, I'm reading your article, your blog about this, but it has a different purpose now, hasn't it?
1: Yes, it has different purpose. So now, I mean, number seven, I think has gone through a certain transformation. So they were indeed built as bachelor quarters, for municipal officers, and there were actually some interesting personalities who lived there as well. Yeah, but I think over the years, you've seen it turn into NUSS Guildhouse kind of clubhouse. I think Sabana used it as a training center too.
0: Yes, I remember that.
1: So if you go in today, you see the interventions that Sabana did. I have photographs of, you know, when Sabana was there, and they did it up so beautifully, and it's quite evident today. So, you know, today the space is all opened up, but I think what you might have seen originally were individual rooms, but it also explains the longer extensions or the longer wings and the long corridors on both sides. So, if you go in, you can probably picture, you know, with some description how the bachelors would have lived.
0: And that's Jerome Lim giving us further insight into Adam Park. You can actually listen to this full conversation on the Me Listen app, melisten.sg, as well. Just look for your Singapore weekend and you'll find this conversation. Or you can read Jerome's blog at thelongandwindingroad.wordpress.com. Jerome is a heritage consultant and author of Secret Singapore. We have the news coming up, and after that, we're going to find out more about the National Family Festival, which kicks off today.

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7: It is 7:30, and thank you very much for staying with us today. Singapore and Vietnam have stepped up trade ties after 24 deals on manufacturing, startups, capability building and innovation were inked at the Tech Connect Forum. There were also further investments in five industrial parks in Vietnam. Singapore's Minister in Charge of Energy and Science and Technology, Tan Si Leng, says these deals enable both countries to be future ready.
8: Since 2020, Singapore has been Vietnam's largest source of foreign direct investment by inflows. In 2025, Vietnam was also Singapore's 10th largest trading partner in goods. The foundation of our partnership is strong, but to continue to remain relevant and competitive, it must continue to evolve with a rapidly changing global environment.
7: Vietnamese President Tô Lâm, who is in Singapore for a state visit, said at the forum that he was keen to explore collaborations on space research. He believes it's an area that is important for the growth of both economies. In a joint statement, both countries also reaffirmed the importance of keeping sea lanes, energy flows and supply chains open. They also resolved to strengthen food security, acknowledging the importance of avoiding restrictions in the rice trade. The Manpower Ministry will ramp up inspections at smaller construction sites, among other high-risk sectors. This follows two fatal accidents this month. MOM has also called on contractors to conduct a voluntary safety timeout until Wednesday. During a surprise inspection at one worksite on Friday, officers discovered a high number of safety lapses. CNA's Elsa Tung was on the site and she filed this report featuring Audrina Chua, Director, Occupational Safety and Health Inspectorate at the Manpower Ministry.
9: In this quiet neighbourhood, just another house undergoing renovation. To ensure regulations are being followed, officers are conducting a surprise visit. Behind me is a landed property in Thompson undergoing construction. MOM has flagged several contraventions of the workplace safety and health guidelines. For example, there are no guardrails there, and so it means that workers are at risk for fall from heights. Inside, officers found nails sticking out of wood and scaffolding tied with just a piece of wire. Steel reinforcement bars left carelessly on top of scaffolding, just inches away from workers' heads. There's even a hacksaw out in the open. The Manpower Ministry says the recent worksite deaths are concerning.
10: Especially since we had quite good performance last year. So as a result of that, we called for the safety timeout. We want the industry to really pay attention, review their risk assessment, safe work procedures, and also remind their workers to pay attention to safety and health. From our statistics last year, the smaller work sites actually contributed more than 60% of our fatal cases in the sector, so we are paying high attention.
9: MOM says it will continue investigations into this work site to fully document the issues before deciding on the final penalties. This includes reviewing drone footage that it used to inspect the rooftop, which could not be safely accessed.
7: Singapore is preparing for a future where workers may need to change careers multiple times as AI, automation and global uncertainty reshape jobs faster than before. The government is studying ways to intervene earlier before workers lose their jobs while helping them manage income losses when switching careers. Here's Desmond Chu, co-chair of the ESR Committee on Managing Impact of Restructuring and Deputy Secretary General NTUC.
11: We have our employers who obviously is in the market, they know what's happening. We also have our government agencies with the macro data. We also have our unions who are very in touch with the workers on what they need, what they aspire to. We are identifying you early and then we're opening up the opportunities to help them to make that transition. Because rather than them dropping off the workforce and bouncing back, we want to catch you before you even fall so that you enter another growth space again. So it's an involved process. It's going to take time, but we're going to go sector by sector, industry by industry, occupation by occupation. And I think this is where we need to be, because if we don't involve ourselves that deeply, then our workers cannot get that confidence to make the transition.
7: And that's the news. I'm Susan Ng. Headlines anytime on CNA 938 and CNA.asia. It is 7:35. Aisha Ghersali has been caring for her husband, Mark Collins, since his diagnosis with ALS. And this is also known as Lou Gehrig's disease. He was diagnosed in 2024 when he was in his early 40s. Now, in addition to being Mark's primary caregiver, Aisha is also mum to their two young children who are age 9 and 11. In a recent conversation with Joel Chua, Aisha shared what she would write in her letter to herself.
12: This entire experience have taught me that I should not be blind to the human struggle. ALS, when we first knew about it, it was presented to us as a rare disease. So as a result, I felt, wow, we have been chosen.
13: Where do you get your sense of humor from, Aisha?
12: I don't know. It's a coping mechanism. Yeah. So with that, I felt that we need to do something that is not something that I just have to overcome, but is the understanding that we are meant to go through this struggle. Perhaps is to help others see or realize that not every form of struggle is understood by everyone yet. We need to put forth the awareness about ALS and about caregiving, because a lot of it, I realize, is still very invisible. Society, perhaps more so in Singapore society, that they don't understand what is ALS. Caregiving is understood to be something that one has to do, is private, is a way of expression of love. It is not necessarily seen as labor. Yeah. So if I am writing a letter to myself, I need to remember that I've gone through this. So I must not be blind to other forms of human struggle. Everyone is going through something, and we need to be aware. We need to be aware because we need to develop the empathy, and therefore help. Because what do we do with the knowledge if we don't take action? Yeah.
13: Thank you for sharing that. I think what really resonated with me was, you know, you've turned what is a struggle into something more empowering, because you said something along the lines also of, you know, what do I do with this knowledge now that I've gained as a caregiver?
12: Yeah.
13: Right.
12: So I when I am going through this, and when I hear about other people who have gone through caregiving or ALS for their loved ones who may have passed, the struggle or the pain that they experience stayed with them for so long. It's so long that I do wonder how then can we as human beings, you know, help them. Mm.
13: Did you always have this perspective as a caregiver, or were there experiences you had along the way that kind of transformed your perspective?
12: No, I wasn't an individual who thought much about other people in their struggle. I mean, I would know certain conditions. I knew about ALS, but I did not see the pain. All I see, all I did see before was someone who is unwell, and in seems like perhaps a very cruel disease. But when I really pondered, reflected, paused, the pause is important. That's when empathy and the desire to help grew.
13: Thank you very much for sharing that. That first message, right?
12: Yeah.
13: Do not become blind to the human struggle.
12: Yeah, because a lot of things happen behind closed doors. So now that you have seen it, I would like to personally tell myself that if the moment I see a glimpse of it in anyone else, do not turn away. Yeah, find out more.
13: Right.
12: So that I can help in one way or another. The pain shouldn't be shouldered alone, basically, and carried on for years and years. Mm. Yeah, it can be better.
7: And that's just a snippet of a conversation Aisha Ghazali had with Joel Chua on A Letter to Myself. You can catch the full conversation on Me Listen and catch up with episodes of A Letter to Myself weekday evenings at 8 o'clock. I'm Susan Ng. Thank you very much for staying with me today. As we mark International Day of Families, the National Family Festival returns with a renewed message. The theme this year is Family Begins With Me. So we're looking at meaningful moments at home, also community experiences and family-friendly workplaces. All of this encapsulated in a month-long celebration, which hopes to encourage Singaporeans to make family priority in everyday life. Joining me today is Yuvan Mohan, member of the Families for Life Council, as well as the National Youth Council. Yuvan is passionate about strengthening relationships, supporting young families, and I think importantly, helping youths build aspirations towards strong family life and starting families as well. Yuvan, thank you very much for making time today.
14: Good morning, Susan. It's a pleasure to meet with you again.
7: Pleasure to speak with you again, too. So the theme this year, Family Begins With Me. What does this message mean to you personally?
14: Yeah, look, the message Family Begins With Me both means small things and big things. So small things means being consistent on some of the family rituals my wife and I have. So for example, the 24th of every month, it's a date night. It's non-negotiable. So very marked out in our calendar where every month I'll ask her, hey, what cuisine do you want to try? And then we'll just go out for dinner, just my wife and I, and we just catch up, you know, and it's about making sure that that commitment is consistent and we honor it. But it also means the big things and being a father to a toddler 14 months old right now. It's about being a role model. And for example, one thing is about not having devices before I go to bed, because she picks that up so fast and she understands that devices intuitively mean something to me. And then she goes after it. So I tell myself, no devices at the dining table, no devices in the bedroom. It's just time for me to spend with my daughter. And so it's about the small actions that each one of us can take, both as family individuals, as corporates, as organizations, to make family at the heart of what we do.
7: Interesting. She's only 14 months. And she understands
14: exactly
7: the power of the device.
14: Yes.
7: Yuvan, you've shared that you grew up in a single-parent household with your mum. You've spent a lot of everyday moments with her, made possibly many, many memories with her. How did those early days shape your understanding of what makes a resilient family?
14: Yeah, and I think it's about appreciating the good times and the not so good times or the challenging times, and to understand that even through the challenging times, you build resilience together, and that helps you appreciate the good times even more. Right? You look back and say, you know, we've gone through so much, lived in different types of homes, and when you get your first house together, wow. I think that's something that is an achievement.
7: Yeah.
14: Right? So
7: yeah.
14: I bought my first house with my mom in my late 20s,
7: wow.
14: which is a very unusual move for many people within my generation who you know, wait for HDB. But it's those moments that actually help you to remember the small steps that you took to reach that big moment. And that's something that I'm bringing in together as I form my own family right now.
7: So those small moments actually do mean quite a lot. And it leads me now to talk about the National Family Festival, because the theme, Family Begins With Me, actually talks about that, isn't it? It's those moments that you have with your family. And how do you begin? With you, like you and your wife. You set aside 24th of the month. It doesn't matter what day and what's happening. Since you've marked it in your calendar, you can't say, oh, something last minute came up. So the National Family Festival is now a month-long movement rather than just one-off event. Why is that important? Why is this sustained, everyday focus on family so important today?
14: I think it's a strong signal that families are at the heart of our society. And it's also based on feedback that we receive from parents who, you know, during the June period, you don't need one week, you need actually a month-long of events. You need somebody to help you to plan. And all you want to do is just bring your kids there. And then just, okay, I'm going to enjoy myself as well. And so it was feedback from families that, you know, look, we also want something a bit more sustained. And even though it's month long, one thing that we really focus about this year is about deepening partnerships. And so it's about having our partners, especially our corporate partners, and happy to elaborate on it later, that, you know, apart from these activities, what kind of policies and measures can you bring into the workplace so that you can bring the family support, not just that month long, but every day, and sustained. So if you think about National Family Festival on the month of June, it's a culmination or the peak of all our family efforts that we do day in, day out throughout the years.
7: And I think it's great that you have activities going on, because over the past week, we've been asking our listeners, at least Harianto and I have been, what is it that parents look forward to? Because holidays are coming up and some are going, what do I do now? You know, we have 30 days with them. The rest are going, yay, now we can spend, you know, 2-3 weeks together with nothing to get in our way. The kickoff happens today and tomorrow, I understand, Yuvan?
14: Yes, it is. So the National Family Carnival at Expo is on today and tomorrow. And just a bit of details for our listeners. It has five teams. My caring moments, my fun moments, my growing moments, my bonding moments, and my recharge moments. Essentially, these moments are the moments that we treasure as families. And it actually offers an opportunity for families to reflect and take small, meaningful steps that they can bring back home to develop their family relationship. And I think one moment that we can talk about is my bonding moments, where families can take part in interactive activities, pick up parenting tips, healthy habits, screen use, you know, online safety. And the good thing is that these zones feature family bonding activities by volunteer leaders. That means volunteer leaders curated these zones with their own experiences in mind.
7: Right. Very important indeed. And to get out there and just enjoy the weekend. And we'll give you the link so that you can get more information about what's going on during the carnival, which is held at the Expo today and tomorrow. And again, this year's festival, Yuvan, places a strong spotlight on youth. Not just participants, but youth involvement. And you're quite involved with youth because you're also council member of the National Youth Council, aren't you?
14: Yes.
7: I got to ask you this, you know, why is it important to involve young people in conversations like this?
14: I think that is extremely crucial because young people form like the transmission, the vessel for the transmission of values, right? So you talk about family values from the parents, from the grandparents. And when it comes to the young people, they can then transmit it to the next generation. And in order to do that, and we will need to ensure that we look at young people not as just recipients of these values, but people who are able to pass it on and change makers within the space of families. So we do, so the festival does have elements where young people have participated in. But beyond that, and I'm happy to also elaborate on this, we've got the For Real community. And I went to some of their events. It's extremely heartening to see how young people taking agency on how they see relationships in the modern era and the kind of activities that they do, the kind of partnerships that they have with corporates, and how they're willing to self-organize themselves to discuss these relationships, family values, in a medium that is relevant to them, right? So you have heard where now in the current era, young people are putting a lot more focus on fitness, health, coffee drinking, different kinds of activities. And so it's very important to get them engaged, to organize, and so that they resonate with the message and they understand, you know, why family is so important to them. And when they, and all of them are part of families, whether they are married or whether they are going to be dings, whether they are singles, going to be supporting their aging parents, it's important that they get a sense of these values at a very younger age and internalize it in a way that they understand it best.
7: Okay. Have you found through the voluntary work that you're doing with these organizations and others that more and more young people are becoming interested in and want to participate in conversations like this?
14: I think they've always been interested. I think that the family aspirations have always been there. It's about ensuring that platforms continue to stay relevant. I think that's because I'm 38 myself, a former youth myself, even though I just left the youth bracket, you know, 4 or 5 years ago.
7: Yeah.
14: And even with me and the next gen, you can see there's so much of distinctions in terms of how these initiatives are organized. So it's about how we continuously engage them across the different generations so that the message is clear. They have agency with the message and they are interested. You know, they are interested in forming relationships, in forming friends, especially when they're born in a digital first age. It's not about meeting online, there's a challenge anymore. For them, it's about, oh, how do I have this conversation offline? How do I have conversations across different generations? They will be one of the first few generations where they may encounter 3 to 4 generations in their workforce. As people in the workforce age and continue to work. And so they may meet a millennial, they may meet a boomer, they meet a Gen Z, and they're going to go interact with a Gen Alpha. So definitely for them, having these conversations will be so crucial, and they are interested in having this conversation.
7: I mean, if you had a wish list, and number one on your wish was to talk with or be with young people, not just change makers, just ordinary youth, and you wanted to reach out to them, what would be one of the things that you would do if the sky's the limit and you could do something?
14: I think just to have conversations. I just had a dinner with a couple of friends, and I would like to have conversations with different individuals at different stages of life. So it's not just young people with young people, but in that conversation was a young person who's an entrepreneur, you know, working overseas. And then it was me, the 14-month-old, there's another lady, a friend of ours, who has a kid aged 10, 14, and another one, kids aged 18, 20.
7: Okay.
14: And so we were talking about, okay, you know, why are we, what's our experiences like being parents? And I think what we gathered was that for many young people, they see the difficult part of parenthood, the sleepless nights, the quote-unquote sacrifice, but they may not see the beautiful moments in that, you know, when your daughter sleeps peacefully and yes, she's going to wake up at 3 a.m., but when you see her go back to sleep again, those moments, you can't put money to it, you can't put a value to that, right? And the understanding, even if you don't have kids, you know, life will be challenging. So it's about what kind of experiences do you want to? And making parenthood a lifestyle or choice, an aspiration worth going after, and, you know, underpinning that, you know, having strong couple relationships. Because my perspective is that a child will just amplify the underlying relationship that you have. So if you have a strong relationship, I'm quite confident that a child will bring you even closer together and even have more meaningful bonds with one another, because there's nothing that can replicate that experience.
7: No. The feeling as you're talking about it is indescribable. You know, looking down at your baby in the cot on the bed and you go, she's asleep, we're safe. You know, everything's cool for now. Yeah, she'll wake up.
14: Yes.
7: Everything's good. And with the young people who are part of your conversation, I would say I looked at you when I had a child who was young enough, and your parents are looking down at you. Same feelings, right? Here we are, my baby. And now he and she has grown up. So the strong spotlight on young participants, young change makers, and just ordinary youth on the street then becomes important. I want to talk about you just for a little bit. You've been married for 2 years, and you 14 months, your baby is.
14: Yes.
7: And you just shared an experience you had looking down at baby. Parenthood obviously has changed your perspectives on parents, on parenting, on family. And also about how your parents, your mom, right, interacted with you, and you understand all the sacrifices and all of that. And you set aside 24th of every month with wife. So you're very intentional, and you're intentionally present for the people you love.
14: Yeah.
7: And this is the main message, isn't it?
14: Yeah. And I think being a parent and getting married really put the focus on being a role model and taking responsibility front and center. It was only after I got married that I started to go by animal health screening, actually.
7: Oh, yeah. Okay.
14: And it's for my kids as well. And because I want to ask myself, okay, she's 14 months. She's starting to walk. And I'm like, okay, I got to get myself, make sure in top fitness, not because I want to look good in the gym, but because I want to be able to run after her.
7: Yes.
14: And if we stay near a park. We stay near Jurong Lake.
7: Mm. Oh.
14: Yeah, and so she likes her walks, but sometimes ma'am wants to get carried and walk for a long period of time.
7: Of course.
14: I'll be the one walking.
7: She's a princess.
14: So, exactly, right? And so I need to ensure that I've got the stamina and the strength to, you know, care for her. And so I think being that role model and understanding every decision that you make now has broader impact really humbles you, but it also forces you to make very important choices and asks you to prioritize what is really important to you and how do you want to spend these moments.
7: Yeah. How do we translate all of this, all these messages, all the thoughts you've just shared to young people so that they will aspire to what you're hoping for, families and making families and then working towards successful families?
14: Yeah, so I think it's definitely going to take an ecosystem to do that. And one, I mean, the different stakeholders would be the various family members, you know, parents, grandparents. If you have a single uncle or auntie, even those individuals are part of the family ecosystem.
7: Mm.
14: They will play a very important part in whether other people will want to have kids. So that's one part of it.
7: Mm.
14: Second part is definitely the workplaces. You know, there's got flexible work arrangement, enhanced paternity leave, shared paternity leave. I think those policies, not just seeing those policies as a HR policies are good to have, but seeing as national policies and the senior leaders within these organizations, to taking using those you know, leaves and those practices are going to be extremely crucial. And it also comes down to messaging. I think increasingly we're seeing that how is family life being communicated? Are we only going to talk about the challenging parts? Do we talk about the good parts? So that we try to unpack some of maybe the myths or misconceptions that younger people may have.
7: Yeah.
14: On what family life looks like. And so that's how the National Family Festival and the broader FFL ecosystem helps to work with partners on these messages, on these initiatives, so that, you know, it's deepened and it's embedded within society. So National Family Festival, again, even though it's 1 month that culminates, that reinforces, that acts as a pinnacle, but on a day-to-day, we still have these initiatives and efforts going on.
7: Yeah, you're very passionate about family-friendly workplaces. I just want to touch on this for just a little bit. The role of family, of friends, of your extended family, all that's important because they form your village. But more and more, we are spending time at work. Young people who are planning to start families would have embarked on a career already. How do we extend the village to include the workplace?
14: Yeah, and so I think this would be a good juncture to maybe talk about some of our partners. And one partner that has been very committed to us would be Capital Land.
7: Yes.
14: So Capital Land is a major employer and you know, major real estate player in the space. And so they have supported us by, you know, inviting their, not just their employees and their families to attend the previous days and the experiences together, but they have also earmarked 25th of June as their own family day and creating their own experiences. So while these are one-off engagements, that brings people together. They also have like flexible work arrangements, flexi time by giving staggered working hours to suit school or caregiving needs, flexi place, hybrid and short-term remote work for caregiving situations, and flexi load, part-time or job sharing where possible. So I think it is these initiatives that in the long term will give young people, especially Singaporeans where job is a very important identity to us, the confidence to say, hey, look, I can go ahead and start a family or take on caregiving responsibilities. Mm-hmm. And the point on caregiving, it will be a reality for many of us.
15: Yes.
14: I recall when my grandmother fell ill, she had four children to support her. One person who relies on the doctor, another person who do the day-to-day scheduling of who can visit the hospital, another person will do the grocery, another person will prepare the home when she needs to go back.
15: Yeah.
14: But it's for a person like me, it will be all of these four roles and responsibilities as one. Yeah. So these will be the future for many of us, and as corporates, if we want to understand that we want people to remain in the workforce instead of leaving the workforce to do caregiving responsibility, I think part-time work, flexible roles, flexible work in general would be a non-negotiable.
7: Yeah, it's a whole of society. Just a few seconds left before I let you go. So beyond the festival itself, as we look at families, we look at ourselves, what is one small but meaningful action you hope our listeners will take to strengthen their own family bonds?
14: Let's be present. So I think in family dinners, let's keep the phones away and let's just have a conversation. Even if a child cannot talk and just blabbering away, engage with your child. I think that's the most important thing.
7: Yeah. So be present for your, not just your children, but you know, for the rest of your family as well, whether they're senior, whether they're spouses or the younger members of the family. To get more information about the National Family Festival 2026, which kicks off today, you can go to www.go.gov.sg/FamilyFestSG2026. Parenting resources can be found at familiesforlife.sg. Yuvan Mohan is Family for Life Council member and also a member of the National Youth Council. Yuvan, thank you very much for joining me today.
14: Thank you very much, Susan.
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17: Four pieces from the new collection missing.
16: Three offenders go on a shop theft spree when a vigilant retail staff reports them to the police.
17: They were both wearing big flowy dresses. 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